0: millions during their Lenten season. I sat down with Mel Gibson and Jim Caviezel on the set of The Passion during the original shoot at the legendary Cinecittà Studios outside of Rome. In the midst of Studio 5 at Cinecittà, a long-haired figure appears to be in prayer. He is the actor Jim Caviezel, awaiting his cue to enter Gethsemane. In moments, as Jesus, he will be arrested for the opening shot of The Passion. On the other side of the studio, surrounded by Herod's guard, Mel Gibson is engaged in his own athletic directing style. He tries to help the actors see the bold, at times stark vision that is, for the moment, confined to his head. This kinetic approach surpasses the performance of the day players. What becomes quickly apparent is the passion of the actor-director himself. Gibson is director, co-author, and sole financier of the entire project. The question is, why? Why would one of Hollywood's biggest stars take on a film he himself has described as a career killer? What is his vision? And how is this Jesus picture different from the others? I recently sat down with Gibson to get some answers. Mel, there are roughly 100 Jesus movies. Why do we need another one?
1: 100? I didn't know there was that many. Wow. They just dug up another one from 1916.
0: 101.
1: Yeah, they just found it, and it was like, it's one of the first ones ever on film. It's incredibly naive, but it's really kind of interesting to watch it. They go through the entire life in, like, it's less than an hour. It's like, wow, it's like rockets
0: by. That went by fast.
1: I don't think it's ever been told, as it should be. I don't think it's ever been adhered to in the way.
0: In what way?
1: It suffers either, in most cases that I've seen, and I haven't seen all 100, so I could be wrong here, but I've seen like probably the big desert,
0: sure, sure.
1: And accuracy, historical accuracy, as far as the Gospels go, uh-huh. Accuracy is. As far as the extent of not only the political turmoil and everything that was going on at the time, but just the extent of the sacrifice and the torture involved, which is like, it's no mistake about it, this is graphic.
0: Right.
1: And I would never even recommend that anyone under the age of 12 go and see it, because it's hard.
0: Right.
1: But, you know, anybody that does go and see it and sits through it, I think, and my aim is to profoundly change people with it.
0: Yeah, that's my question. Why restrict yourself to just the last 12 hours?
1: Because that's the kind of pinnacle of the sacrifice. I think that's where a lot was achieved. And to try and commit more than that to film, it's almost an impossible task.
0: Yeah.
1: But to focus on the high point, or the low point, if you like, of leading up to the climax of the whole thing, where it all just happens, I think. Also, I can feed back into previous scenes. You know, there's flashbacks to little pieces of scenes,
0: right,
1: that suggest and remind people who are familiar with the material, if
0: yeah.
1: you can call it that, exactly, you know, where it all came from.
0: And what this all really means. It sort of underscores, and I read the script, there's a lot of attention to the Last Supper.
1: There is.
0: As you go along. Uh-huh. Why visually cast it in that way?
1: Well, I wanted to juxtapose the sacrifice of the cross with the sacrifice of the altar, which is the same thing. And just kind of demonstrate that.
0: Yeah.
1: That as he's being tortured and murdered and killed and everything, that you cut back in through the eyes of John, who's at the foot of the cross, you just cut back to him remembering, like, oh yeah, with the bread and the wine and I get it. So that the penny drops for him at that point.
0: Mm-hmm.
1: Now, I don't know whether the penny did drop for him at that point or not. But I think he was a pretty smart guy, and maybe it did.
0: Where did this passion develop? Where did it originate? What was the moment when you said, I want to do this story? 10 years ago, right?
1: Roughly.
0: Mm-hmm.
1: Probably more like 12 or 13 years ago, I think it was.
0: Was there an incident, one moment?
1: I became acquainted with certain books and things. I started reading them, and I think, I would have been about 34, 35 at the time. And I think it's one of those places, like, every 7 years you change pretty, you know, profoundly. And it was at that point I was like, you know, what's my life about, you know, that kind of stuff.
0: Yeah,
1: and it's
0: yeah.
1: like, starting to look into things that I had a knowledge of, but really hadn't explored as fully as I should have. So I began to look at them.
0: Mm-hmm.
1: Read all the Gospels, read the New Testament, read the Old Testament, read the, you know, and just started to go through all that and explore that. And through just trying to maintain myself, focus on that. And then it started to become for me. And the way I look at things is, I think one of my gifts is that I have a gift for imagery, and so that I would imagine it like that.
0: Uh-huh.
1: You know, what was that like, really? What was that? And so.
0: And there's a lot of Emmerich in here.
1: There is, yeah.
0: But how did that? How did you come across her?
1: I thought it was Roland Emmerich.
0: No, no, not Roland Emmerich. Catherine Emmerich.
1: Yeah, right. Yeah. Probably a relative of his. She was also German, and she was a nun, you know, who was a...
0: suffered a great deal.
1: She did. She had the marks of the stigmata. She had five wounds, uh-huh. and then, plus the head wounds, you know, everything.
0: Yeah.
1: She used to... and she'd go into... She'd have visions and things like that. Mm-hmm. And there was a poet was sent to take down what her visions were. She didn't desire that it be written down, mm-hmm. but her superior ordered that she tell this guy. And he was an agnostic, but he wasn't by the time he'd finished. He was like totally like blown away by the whole experience of having to sit with her and her relating what she saw.
0: Why do you think you are uniquely qualified to direct this project?
1: I don't know. I have no idea. It's just a desire to do it, and I don't see anyone else doing it. So
0: mm-hmm.
1: in the absence of anyone better, I'm chosen, I guess.
0: You know, you did Braveheart. You got 2 Academy Awards. Director, best pick, 5 Academy Awards, sorry. But you, thanks.
1: Just thought I'd remind
0: you. Yeah, that's fine. Just remind me. 5. Two that are on your shelf, no doubt. Maybe all 5 of them are there. I don't know.
1: No.
0: You have to invite me over to see. But
1: I just have enough to breed with.
0: You mean you're cloning these babies somewhere?
1: No, you put them in a cupboard for a couple of months. You come back and there's 3. You know, I don't know how that happens.
0: That's nice. Well, send one over. I'll adopt it.
1: This is inappropriate for your viewers.
0: That's perfectly appropriate for my viewers. Hey, if I can ask bad questions, you can give funny answers. It's okay.
1: Okay.
0: Braveheart comes out, 5 Academy Awards, I corrected myself.
1: Yeah.
0: Usually when a director has a follow-up to a picture like that,
1: mm-hmm.
0: Hollywood rolls out the red carpet, and to be honest, they produce great little fluff pieces. This is not receiving that sort of acclaim. They're saying the strangest Hollywood project to come along in years. Why
1: really?
0: The icy reception? Why that weird suspicion?
1: Well, it's not done in a language that they understand, and it's dealing with material that could be dangerous. It's dangerous material.
0: Mm-hmm.
1: You're talking about the single event that probably influenced civilization
0: mm-hmm.
1: as we know it
0: mm-hmm.
1: now. Even in the negative aspects, in some way, you could say that it goes back to that. I mean, it's you know, created our laws and behavior and you know, the knowledge of good and evil and all that kind of stuff. It's influenced art. And literature and every it's affected every possible aspect of anyone's life, whether they know it or not, it has.
0: Mm-hmm.
1: And so that this is big stuff you're dealing with,
0: mm-hmm.
1: and it's going to be graphic and it's going to be accurate as I can make it. It has areas of poetic license that I've added to it
0: mm-hmm.
1: that I see as not unreasonable.
0: Right.
1: Now
0: some would say, why do you have to be so graphic? That removes the art. That kills the imagination that we can all apply to this.
1: No, no.
0: By
1: no.
0: being so on the nose, Mel.
1: No, that's it's a puzzle that I have. I think what I have to do is be truthful to the to take you through suffering with it.
0: Mm-hmm.
1: The audience has to suffer to understand it more. And what I'm seeking here is a deeper understanding of this event. And as well as being graphic and probably in your face a little bit,
0: mm-hmm.
1: It's not always like that. I mean, I use a certain art to get around some of that. And I think that even in the more horrific aspects of it, I've tried to incorporate a beauty to it.
0: Mm-hmm.
1: So that it's a balance.
0: And you've pulled back a little bit from what your original intention for this. I mean, originally,
1: if I put down exactly what happened, it's too hard to take.
0: Mm-hmm. And you found that in the doing. Once you were shooting it, or you laid it out, and you said, "I can't go there."
1: Some parts, yeah, and like you know, I mean, you know, you're not going to see every foot and hand get nailed and stuff,
0: mm-hmm.
1: but
0: mm-hmm.
1: You'll certainly know it's going on. You won't see every hit of the whip, but you'll know it's happening. And when it does happen, it's going to be in a very realistic. When you do see it, it'll be very realistic. So you won't quite know when you're going to see it and when you're not, which will add to the sort of, I suppose, you know, gripping the armchair thing. You know, I know it's not going to be everybody's cup of tea, but it's the way I want to present it. And it speaks to me that way, and that's all I know.
2: You said in a recent interview, when you approach this sort of material, this subject, you draw enemies.
1: Sure.
2: What did you mean by that?
1: Well, I think there is, in the world, there is good and bad.
2: Mm-hmm.
1: And anybody who wants to tell a story of this magnitude about the nature of good and evil is going to draw people who are influenced by something dark. And it's going to come and afflict you in some way. And I'm not just talking about only people.
2: Mm-hmm.
1: I'm talking about a whole other realm, because I believe in these realms. You know,
2: right.
1: I believe there's realms outside our own. Mm-hmm. If I didn't, then I would wonder about the point of this here, mm-hmm. now, breathing. Mm-hmm. If there isn't something else outside this realm, then I'm a little late on world conquest, is all I'm trying to say, and total subservience of every living creature to my will. So, I mean, that's a really harsh way of putting it. But
2: I got it. But there's something bigger than this.
1: If there's not something bigger than this, why am I trying?
2: Tell me about the authenticity of this film.
1: Well, I'm trying to make it as authentic as I possibly can, right down to the clothing.
2: Yeah.
1: Right down to the eating customs of the Jews of the Old Law,
2: mm-hmm.
1: And to make it truly about people, a man born into the house of David,
2: mm-hmm.
1: In Jerusalem. I mean, the Pharisees are all there,
2: and so God, when I saw Jim the other day, this is the most Jewish looking Christ I've seen on film.
1: Well, he should be.
2: You know, normally he looks so Aryan. I mean, gosh.
1: Sure. Yeah, they usually got the blue-eyed guy. And Jim has blue eyes, yes.
2: Yes, he does.
1: But I'm going to change that.
2: Mm-hmm.
1: Digitally, I'll make his eye color different. It'll be more like that Coptic look, you know? And, of course, we fiddled with his facial features a bit.
2: Right.
1: Made him look like he comes from a more rugged time, and make him look like he comes from the Middle East. He looks Semitic in the way he looks
2: right.
1: Semitic. The woman playing his mother, she's Romanian, she's Jewish, and she's just beautiful. There's great big soulful brown eyes, you know. And she's giving it everything. She's amazing, you know.
2: Talk to me about the Marian component here. The Mary is really a key figure in this. Normally she fades to the background. You don't see
1: her
2: until the final end of the reel.
1: Yeah, right.
2: She's here every step of the way.
1: She goes
2: through.
1: Why
2: was that important?
1: Because I think she suffered as much, almost. I mean, she didn't have to bear the wounds and stuff. But imagine if it was your child.
2: Yeah.
1: And not only that, but your child who you know is a deity. I mean, imagine that, what that's doing to you, you know? So I thought it was absolutely necessary to sort of put her right there in the front row to watch the whole thing and to see her sort of bear it and to see her suffer it. She's done a remarkable job, you know?
2: Do you think some of the, and there have been those, perhaps quietly at this point, who say, you know, Mel Gibson's totally crazy to do a project like this. What's he doing?
1: Yeah.
2: Do you think that's religiously motivated? Is there a bit of religious bigotry in there? Is there a bit of suspicion for what you believe?
1: I don't know.
2: And there a discomfort with your acting on that belief, or at least allowing that belief to shape what you're involved in here?
1: I think from a totally sort of earthbound point of view, it's just bad business decision. It's like, well, that's a lot of dough to throw at that. It's not even in the language we understand. And it's going to, like, repel a lot of people. What's the deal? But it's like childbirth. I mean, it's either got to whelp itself out or
2: mm-hmm.
1: I just got to do it. It's one of those things. And chips fall where they may, you know.
2: What about the language? Let's talk about the language for a second. Why in Aramaic?
1: It's just totally, I mean, once you see a hunk of this all chopped together and people are talking that language, it's utterly riveting for me. Now, I don't understand. I think the image, hopefully, the image will transcend the language now, and you'll be able to tell your story very clearly without the aid of a language that you know.
2: Mm-hmm.
1: However, any knowledge on the subject will kind of give you little clues all along the way, and it's also something very real about it, and also many of the people involved in the casting. You haven't seen, you know, Burt Lancaster's not in it, okay? It's just guys you've never it's guys you've never
2: trouble.
1: Seen before, you know. Jim Caviezel, people may have seen him,
2: mm-hmm.
1: But he doesn't even look like himself in this. I mean, he just looks different. He looks like Christ. And so that he is, and a very, if I may say so, the best looking one I've ever seen. I mean, he's masculine. He's like, he doesn't look too pretty or any, you know.
2: And that worried you about the other ones you've seen, the previous depictions of Jesus. A little too ethereal.
1: Yes, yeah, exactly. A little effeminate and just not, they weren't guys that worked on a piece of wood for, you know, however long, you know. Making tables and cabinets.
2: Why didn't you play it?
1: Oh, I'm too old.
2: Well, why didn't you play it in the past? If you'd been offered the part, would you have taken it?
1: No, I was offered the part and I didn't take it, you know. And it was a funny story. I was in the Savoy Hotel in London at the time. I just had a bad oyster and I was just coming out of it. It was 4 days later. I got like terrible poisoning from this oyster, right? And I was like on my knees, you know, not because I was devout, but because I was sick. Mm-hmm. And I was finally snapping out of it. And I got this call from downstairs. They said, you got to switch up to an upstairs room because the room that you're in is booked to somebody else and you've been here too long. Because I said, I was like, all right, okay, I'll move up. So I forgot that I was moving into another room and I went to with my wrong key to open up the right door or the wrong door with the right
2: key.
1: Something. And first thing that happened to me, it was like I was like this because I was fiddling with the doorknob and the door all of a sudden opened and Keith Richards was standing there and staring right through me like, and I'm like, oh, sorry, Keith. And he was like, hey, he just shut the door. He didn't even say anything. He was like, hey. Like, and so I went upstairs and there was a message to go down and see Martin Scorsese in another room in the hotel. So I thought, whoa. So I went, great, great. You know, I really like that film he made, you know, the Goodfellas. No, it was even before Goodfellas. It was, but he'd done something that was really wonderful. I can't remember what it was. What was it?
2: Taxi Driver?
1: Yeah, I liked Taxi Driver, and I thought it was an interesting morality tale. And so I went to his room, and he was doing the film, The Last Temptation of Christ. He wanted me to play Jesus, and I read the book, and I thought, nah, I don't think so. I couldn't quite get into it on that level. Mm-hmm. And it didn't gel with what I thought was accurate or fair or anything. So.
2: When I first heard that you wanted to do this in the ancient languages, mm-hmm. and people were saying, what's he doing? They should put subtitles, they should dub it, they should do it in English. I thought for a moment about you personally. Yeah. And we share a love of the Latin Mass and the,
1: sure.
2: and the Latin and the universal nature of that language and how everyone could understand that. Was that at all a part of your thinking when you decided to do that?
1: Well, I think it must have influenced it because I don't go to any other service. I go to the old Tridentine Rite, mm-hmm. and that's the way I first saw it when I was a little kid. So I think that informs one's understanding of how to transcend language. Mm-hmm. Now, initially, I didn't understand the Latin, especially when I got back to going there.
2: Sure.
1: I was like, but I understood the meaning.
2: Right.
1: And the message and what they were doing. I understood it very fully, and it was very moving and emotional and efficacious, if I might say so. Uh-huh. But, of course, I understand that language now through repetition.
2: Right, right.
1: But it's lost none of its mystery.
2: Or its power.
1: Or its power. It's very powerful. And I think that there's a lot of power in
2: these
1: having
2: images.
1: These dead languages. Uh-huh. Aramaic is not quite dead, nor is Latin. Well, Latin's more dead than it is. But there's still people that speak a kind of a version of old Aramaic.
2: A form of it, yeah.
1: Yeah.
2: How much of that moment, that sacrifice, how important is that moment that you're trying to depict on film to your faith?
1: To me?
2: To you.
1: How important is that?
2: Right. That sacrifice.
1: It's everything. It's absolutely everything. I mean, if it wasn't, what would there be? There would be nothing. There would only be world conquest and mm-hmm. dominion over every human being on the planet. You know, I mean, hey, why not go for it?
2: And that sense
1: if you're
2: of suffering.
1: Go out big.
2: Yeah.
1: But might as well be hung for a sheep as a lamb, something like that. A stitch in time saves nine. Can you think of any others?
2: No, I'm out.
1: Me either. The incarnation, all these things, the message, the complete and total deposit left with us, mm-hmm. and the backing up of all those things, and the fruition of all those things is—it's a pretty clear message, I think, and it's unfortunate that more people don't heed it.
2: Do you feel divinely called to do this thing? Do you feel this is a spiritual mandate of Mel Gibson?
1: I think it is. It's as I said, it's going to happen, and I got to go with it. I just got to roll with it, even if it's painful at times, and it is. I think there's a lot of signals to me. I could give you a list of the strange things that have occurred that just
2: tell me a few.
1: Shoving
2: me
1: in the right direction. Well, to begin with, I was reaching. Well, you know, all these convents and monasteries are all going out of business and stuff, and they're throwing away all their libraries and all these cool things. So I actually managed to, like, purchase a library for $1 a book. Nobody else wanted these things, right? So I'm like, wow, I got this huge library. And I found a place to put them and stuff. And I was reaching up for a book one day, and I pulled it out, and the cover caught on the book next to it. And the book next to it fell out, and that was the Emmerich book, right?
2: Dolores Passion.
1: And I started looking at that, going, oh, that's interesting. Wow, hey, wow, oh, this is answering a lot of questions I've been asking. And there was that. I was in Philadelphia, and I heard that this guy had this warehouse full of stuff, and I should go and check it out because there may be objects and things that I could use and stuff. So I went to visit the guy, and he had some impressive stuff, and he'd been saving it, things that the church had all thrown away, you know, missals and statues and vestments and all this kind of stuff, you know, to swap them in for inferior models. But I was there with the guy, and we were yakking about this and that, and he didn't know much about me, and I didn't know much about him. But before I left, he said, here, I have a present for you. And he slapped this tiny little thing in my hand, right? And I said, huh. He says, you know what that is? And I said, well, it looks like some kind of second-class relic, but what is it? And he said, ah, you probably never heard of it. It's just a piece of the habit of Anne Catherine Emmerich, right? And I said, I didn't tell the guy what I was doing or anything, but he just, like, out of the blue gave me that. And the first meeting I had with the writer, we were sitting in a cafe up in some desert in California, inland California, and drinking a cup of coffee under an umbrella on the street. And this woman from France, was in the coffee shop, and she came out to us, and she said, hello. And the writer he speaks French and Italian and English. That's good.
2: That's a good one.
1: I could communicate with him. But they talked about the weather and stuff. I have enough knowledge of French to, you know, understand the, you know, bello cello and all that stuff. So off she went, and she was looking a bit funny, like she didn't want to go. She was hesitant, and she went back in, and then she came out again, and she approached us very reticently, and we're sitting there looking at her, and she said, do you mind if I tell you something? Like that. And we're like, shoot, mademoiselle, shoot, mademoiselle. And she just looked at the pair of us, and she says, I hope you are not offended, but I just want to say that Jesus loves you. Is that all right that I say this? And we just kind of looked at her and went, okay, you know, and she just wandered off. But she didn't know we were talking about her. You know, it's stuff like this. Really? And people, just little signals. All on. There's more stuff than that. I mean, it's just...
2: Well, I'll save those for the book, but
1: yeah,
2: we'll do
1: ready.
2: It. Do you consider yourself a Catholic filmmaker at this point in your life?
1: Well, Catholic being universal?
2: Yes.
1: I think I've always had a sense of that, as far as artistically.
2: Big C and little C.
1: Big C and little C.
2: Uh-huh.
1: I think more now than I was. I think it's influenced me more as I get older because...
2: It's a man without a face.
1: Yeah, sure. It was very...
2: Braveheart.
1: Yeah, yeah, sure. And, you know, we were soldiers and all that kind of stuff.
2: Yeah,
1: it's going more in that direction.
2: Yeah, there's a strong Catholic sense. There was always a strong Catholic sensibility to my eye in your work.
1: Yeah.
2: Before this.
1: Well, yeah. Well, that's, if you're raised that way, you use and are... You use what you are. And it's like John Ford movies are like that, you know? You get a big sense of that out of his films. And they're great films. I mean, they're like some of the best films ever made, you know?
2: So do you think your films are going to take a more spiritual slant from now on? Are they going to be more personal? Or is this the last religious film you're going to touch? because you know you're going... I have a sense. You're going to go through the blades a few times on this one.
1: But you think so?
2: I bet.
1: Julianne, diced?
2: Yes.
1: Ginsued?
2: Ginsued, chopped, and fricasseed.
1: Fricasseed, oh good. I can hardly wait.
2: If what I'm hearing from my peers is true.
1: Shut up.
2: I know.
1: Scaring you, Raymond.
2: I'm not trying to scare you. I just want to...
1: All right. You know, hey, so what? You only live once.
2: You're willing to take the shot.
1: Yeah, you might as well get... It won't be boring.
2: No, it won't be boring.
1: It won't be boring.
2: Final question. How has this thing shaped and changed your faith working on this film?
1: Oh, it's really... it's really focused it. These past, 4 or 5 months, I mean, is really, really, really I don't know how to put it.
2: It's been a tough shoot for you. I mean, you've had the flu. Everybody here is sick. Yeah, Steve was coughing on me earlier. Jim's been ill.

0: me. Mm-hmm. You know, there's a lot of, what would you call it, poltergeist activity or something. I don't know. A lot of things thrown
1: away. Spiritual stuff happening.
0: And I understand that it's the other realm warring. Mm-hmm. I believe that that's a very real thing. Mm-hmm. And I've taken steps wherever I can to sort of like put on some armor.
1: Like what?
0: There's an old priest every day says the mass every day, and then try and just stay squeaky clean myself. That's all. I mean, it's like, that's a tough job.
1: Tell me all about it.
0: Yeah, really. It's like kind of like, you know, detergent for your soul. But and just try and just get through this. But having engaged it like that, mm-hmm. and having given such credence to things that are so intangible as the other realms of good and evil, I think it's really drawn the whole thing into focus, and we're all struggling over a piece of film. And it's a piece of film, after all. It's not the real event. Mm-hmm. But I'm hoping that, my hope is that, and it's very strong. Even for me watching it, it's very strong. And I know how it's being put together. Like, when it's finally put together, it's going to be 10 times as strong. So that my hope is that anyone who goes in and can manage to stay through it and suffer through with it, you know, they should be given like a little badge. I went to see and I actually sat through the end reel, which is, it's necessary to keep it like 90 minutes because it's just, 2 hours of this is just, it'd make you go nuts. But, but that they're changed when they leave. I'm seeking that anyone who views it has a profound change.
2: Jim Caviezel's latest role tested his faith and his stamina. He is playing Jesus Christ in Mel Gibson's project, The Passion. We recently caught up with Jim Caviezel in Rome. Hardest film of your career?
3: Without a doubt.
2: In what way?
3: Physically, there's no rest. In The Thin Red Line, which was very hard, uncomfortable. You know, there are moments where you walk around and Terry Malick would say, go over there and pick your gun up and look into the sunset. Physically, not so hard. This one is torture from the beginning in all forms. If I'm on the cross, you're in incredibly cold conditions.
2: Yeah, tell me about that. 15 days in a loincloth. Essentially, in the freezing cold.
3: That's just on the crucifix, and that's just straight crucifix. We did 2 weeks this last week, 10 days of getting on the cross. So we had to shoot all that on a set here at Cinecittà in Rome, and the other part was down in Matera, and that was on a cliff. And you know, I've said, go put yourself across on the edge of the Grand Canyon, and the wind tunnel from the canyon just goes straight up that. We're on kind of like
2: the sheer side, yeah,
3: and just comes up and right over. They will stick heaters on both sides of you, but it's useless when the wind is just blowing past you, and when you're looking out at the distance, and you know, there, you know, a good 300 people there. Mm-hmm. And you see them shaking, and they've got mittens and scarves and jackets on. And there's nothing you can do because your arms are tied up. Mm-hmm. So they move the heaters closer, and you'll start to feel the heat. But when the wind slows down just a little bit, it fries your skin.
2: Toasted Tootsies.
3: I remember just going. So you don't want this movie to be made?
2: you pulled your shoulder too.
3: Continually separated my shoulder.
2: When you were carrying the cross?
3: Yeah, when you're carrying the cross, it's not just the beam. The Gesmus and Dismas, the two criminals, right, are both carrying a beam, and some theologians feel that he carried the whole darn thing, and which would have made his passion a little bit different than anyone else's. So Mel took, you know, pleasure in making that thing heavy. You couldn't make it too light or it just wouldn't look right. Mm-hmm. And when I played basketball for years, and I bring that up because I just found it real important to do a lot of, you know, clean jerks, lunges, deadlifts, and do

0: Wall squats, and I couldn't have done it without it, because literally you're putting all the weight when you're on the cross, you're putting all the weight on this leg and hooking this one over, and so all your weight goes into your right quad, and you have to hold that for 10 minutes while your arms are, you know, hooked up.
1: And what, how did they hook you up?
0: Well, they there's a number of different ways. Are you saying like when I'm...
1: Yeah, physically, how are you being held up? I mean, I imagine they're not driving nails through your hands. He hasn't gone that far, has he?
0: Well, we can do a lot of things with special effects with, you know, digital in which this film is on. But we have a really extraordinary makeup crew, one of the best in the best in the business. And, some of it I don't even go into, because I just think it takes away from the mystery of the film, of what we're doing. But they've built two sorts of platforms, and in between takes, I have to stay up there for most of the time, and they would just put the heaters on and try to, you know, keep me warm, because taking me off would take too long for the setups. And so at one point I was on there for like an hour, and this is in, you know, if you've known what wind chill feels like, this was, you know,
1: 20 degree weather, nothing on.
0: Yeah, with wind chill, you know, which drops the wind or drops the temperature, and you're most of the time it's just keeping your core temperature up, and switching from heat to cold and heat to cold that fast, I couldn't keep anything down, so it was extremely hard to getting nauseous all the time, and you're also because the makeup is so severe, you can't see out the right. I can't see the right side of my face, so everything's, you know, you're getting hyper focused out of the left eye. And then the makeup that you're wearing is all the skin is just ripped to shreds. So, if you've ever had a sunburn, when you're going through the healing stage and you're itching, put your arms up and want to itch every single part of your body, and you can't, and it's been a nightmare the whole way through. And some nights I have to wear the entire makeup in bed, so they throw powder over me and I go to bed wearing the stuff, and I just don't sleep. You itch all night. So
1: why did you decide to do this film? How did it happen?
0: It's all started with I had a phone call from my agent saying that Steve McAvity, Mel Gibson's partner, wanted to meet with me on a film called Mavericks. What I later found from Steve and Mel was that was just a front.
1: A ploy to get you in the room.
0: Well, to see what I was really like. Mm-hmm. So we met at some picnic table and up in Malibu, and we started talking, and it went on for like 3.5 hours, and then Mel finally brings up this story about this, what he's been thinking about for many years, and how he had found this book, and it was Anne Catherine Emmerich, and he goes, you know how this guy really died? I said, yeah. And he started, it hit me. I just said, you want me to play Jesus? And just interrupted him. He stopped and he looked at me. He goes, yeah. I said, okay.
1: You were offered 4 other times to play this role, right?
0: 3 other times. This is the 4th time.
1: Why this one? Why this one and not the others?
0: The other times that I was asked, afterwards I felt guilty. I felt like my first response was right, and I just didn't feel right. I didn't want to make something that wasn't the truth, and I felt that the other ones weren't there, and I wanted to know. I asked Mel. I said, Mel, you had a lot of passion when you did Braveheart. Do you have at least that much for this? He goes, more than anything I've ever done. Hmm.
1: Tell me about the spiritual significance of this for you personally. Has this changed the way? Has this changed your faith or deepened it at all?
0: It's deepened it. But I knew that from the get-go, and I was open to that. Mm-hmm. I believe it all started back when I met Ivan Dragicevic doing the Count of Monte Cristos. He's one of the visionaries from Medjugorje. And then my journey into Medjugorje and understanding the stakes and what being Catholic means. And again, that's the truth and sets you free, and that is what I wanted. And it's important for an actor as well, that you got to be drawn to the truth. You can't play the surface, and you and I have talked about that many times about, you know, being actors is this is who you are, and you want to be able to get there, and the sin that you commit in your life pushes
1: blocks
0: God away
1: truth.
0: And blocks the truth where you mm-hmm. go, or if you go into it, you're held to live with. And no one wants to be around you, and eventually you get to the end of your life, you're alone, and who do you blame? It's not the devil, it's usually God. And you lose sight of who you really are. You don't see yourself the way God sees you, who is truly what you are. And so I made acting continue to follow that truth, and Medjugorje pointed me in that direction. I really believe that was setting me up, getting me ready to play her son. And people have asked me, you know, were you scared getting this film? And I said, yes, a part of me there. But the other part is this: I'm absolutely honored that he, through Mary, would pick me to play this. And I guarantee you that she has completely architected this whole thing for her son. So there are ways. And every day when I come to play it, you know, when I start to complain of the pain, this pain is gifts into understanding what this is like. And I'll tell you about one part of that was during the scourging scene. Mel had set it up that there was a board behind my back about this big, and the Roman soldiers...
1: So that it wouldn't hit your back.
0: Correct. Mm-hmm. So that it wouldn't hit my back, they were to strike that, and... I could see through a mirror when the off camera when it was coming. Mm-hmm. Well, you know, I had an idea how bad that would hurt, but one of them missed, and it hit me flush right on the back, ripped the skin right off my back, and I couldn't scream. I lost the wind. It was so horrendous that my voice got away from me. I went over and I got the wind knocked out of me. Now, I've played football and had the wind knocked out of me, but I've never had it knocked out from getting a blow to the back. And that the wind got out of me quicker than I could scream. It was bizarre. And I fell over, and Mel was like, Jim, get back up, you know. But he didn't realize I got hit. So I gathered it together, came back up, and I'm in chains, attached to this pillar, and he missed again. This time it hit me flush, square on the back, and I ripped my wrists right out of the chains, which immediately I skinned myself from my wrist through my hands to my fingers. It's metal. And I screamed, went over, and they poured Solarcaine all over it. But that was the mark that we based all the other scourging marks off of, and how it really looked. You can take pictures of it, but to actually see one. And I wasn't struck again after that. But that let me begin to understand, you know, what that could be like. The other part was carrying the cross and receiving a shoulder separation, what that was like. Bearing that weight and having it cut into your skin is tremendous.
1: This has gotten enormous ink in the papers of the world,
0: right.
1: And people go, "This is crazy. They're speaking in a dead foreign language. Why? And how do you get over that?"
0: Well, the film that Mel's doing transcends language. The language of the heart is a language that all of us understand. We all understand this language. She always says, pray from the heart. This is going to reach people right in their heart. They're going to start, you know, trying to understand it with their head. Doesn't work on this movie. So the story we're telling is through the heart.
1: What do you make of the violence? People, a lot of people are saying, "Whoa, graphic violence. Why do you want to do this? There's, you know, this takes away all imagination. It's too graphic. It's borderline."
0: Well, again, it's like, have you ever seen Private Ryan? Mm-hmm. The opening scene there. And some people say, well, that scene changed my life about what I thought war was like. Mm-hmm. That opening scene, and anybody who hasn't seen it in your audience, I'd recommend to see that opening scene, if mm-hmm. just for that. Mm-hmm. to me, that preaches peace. They understand how horrific and what men like that, what freedom costs, mm-hmm. What happens when people sit back and do nothing, when good people sit back and do nothing, evil always prevails. When they are passive.
1: And you see that here
0: but
1: again.
0: But passive is not peace. Mm-hmm. You know, Christ is completely a role model in love and peace. He's God. Mm-hmm. But he took an active role in what love was about, what peace is about, and he paid for it with his life. We're called to the same thing, not just from our word. We're called. God's asking our body. I need your body. I'm more than just your word, but your body.
1: And I must tell you, when I first heard about this project and saw the script, I thought, this mm-hmm. is pretty hardcore stuff visually. And where's an Aramaic? Who's going to understand this? I just saw a clip, mm-hmm. an edited clip. Mm-hmm. The language is almost incidental. Mm-hmm. And the violence is done with such taste. To me, it deepened and humanized what has become for many, and I'll include myself in the number, mm-hmm. a flat image. Yes. Something that we sort of, okay, he died for my sins.
0: Right.
1: Or even if we say he died for our sin,
0: yep.
1: appreciating the full gravity of that, it's almost a meditation on the way of the cross.
0: Well, this is what I'm very passionate about, and it is about our Lord's sacrifice for mankind, for our sins, bringing us back to God, and it's love that did this. And the what I've seen and I see continually in many of the Roman Catholic churches in the United States, I call it, to me is this watered down version of what Jesus Christ did for us. If you were at halftime and during a basketball game or a football game, and you were down 42-0, and the coach said, "Geez, isn't it great that we've got to the Super Bowl or to the World Championship in whatever event it was, and it's just good to be here," as opposed to someone saying to you, another coach saying, "Hey, we're down 42-0. The first 5 minutes, we're going to go after it. We're going to cut that 42-point lead in half. The next 5 minutes, we're going to do this." And versus, I'm drawn to that kind of person. Mm-hmm. I'm drawn to wanting to succeed. I want to get to heaven. And this shows clearly that no man has ever suffered this much, that this man came down and really profoundly showed us how to serve, how to love. I think people are going to be, "My Lord would never suffer this much. This is too heavy." No, this is what he did. And I see people pulling Jesus off the cross now. They don't want to see what he did. I see them pulling the tabernacle. Mm-hmm. You know, it's like the Shakespeare.
1: Removing it from the church.
0: Oh, yeah. Usually it's right behind you, and you turn around, and not anymore. They moved it out. Mm-hmm. It's like, out, damn spot. You know, Shakespeare, get away. Quit breathing down my back.
1: You seem more viscerally attached, more connected to this, particularly the sacrificial part, than ever before.
0: We can have arguments, discussions on Jesus and the Virgin Mary and whatnot.
1: I'm not going to argue with you.
0: No, I'm speaking to
1: okay.
0: people, and they can say what they want, and I can say, "Well, last time I've been on a cross, I'll tell you, it ain't easy." And there's, I understand more about what Mary means to me. What Mary, how she is the truth.
1: She's a big part of this film.
0: Oh.
1: First time I've ever seen her like this.
0: She's all the way through this film.
1: Follows him through the whole thing.
0: Yes, and our Lord wants his mother to be lifted up. Mm-hmm. And when Jesus is on the cross, he says, Intatha alu, hu baraki, Yohanan alu, hi amak. This is what he said. And he says, woman, behold your son, John. John, behold your mother. And I had no idea that John's real mother was at the cross. Mm. And yet, his own biological mother's there, and his
1: surrogate
0: mother's there. And what is he saying here? Uh-huh. So what's that all mean? Uh-huh. And people say, Jesus is the way, the truth, and the life. There's no way to the Father except through me. And I said, I know that more than ever now. When I was on that cross and saying this, that is the truth. Mm-hmm. He is saying the truth. Mm-hmm. He's speaking truth. And what he says is truth. How he acted was everything about him was truth.
1: How do you play God? And I guess this has been an enormous challenge for a lot of actors. And Mel and I were talking earlier. Mm-hmm. He said one of the things that attracted him to you is he wanted that quality of the divine, but he was repelled by the former depictions, which were effeminate, in an attempt to get that spiritual quality. Actors sometimes listed toward that ethereal sort of playing. How do you approach it? How is this portrayal different?
0: Number one is receiving the Eucharist every day. And before I do that, I prepare myself in meditation or through the Rosary, always through Mary, always through Mary. And she brings the Holy Spirit to you. And I go to confession, and the Holy Spirit convicts me on my sins. Once I've done that, then it's very fundamental. It really is. I just try to be the best Catholic.
1: How do you play that?
0: Well, you can't play the result. I was telling you earlier, I saw a picture of Our Lady of Perpetual Help, and you see in the picture, Jesus, the baby Jesus is in the arms of Mary, and one of his shoes is missing. And I heard it so eloquently put that the child saw the two angels that came to him with the cross, the nails, and mm-hmm. the spear, and showed him his destiny. And at that moment, the child ran into the arms of his mother. And the natural thing for a mother to do is to cover her son. Mm-hmm. But she doesn't. She holds him, she has the hand, because she's a part of this. A sword pierces her soul too. She offered her whole body as her son is going to do. And he's asking us the same way. Mel has committed this, I've committed this, and I can commit my whole career to this. I commit whatever I do to all the people that are watching. I commit to their prayers. I can't do it without their prayers. It's the forces of darkness and evil are so powerful right now that I continually ask priests for their masses, continually ask people to keep me in the rosary. Mm-hmm. Going back to the tangible thing mm-hmm. is right down to the Mass every day, receiving the Eucharist, receiving confession, all these things, and praying the rosary. Very simply, all the time.
1: How is his direction? Tell me about him as a director.
0: He brings a plethora amount of information from all of his roles mm-hmm. he's ever played, all the brilliant directors he ever worked with, and this film has been sitting in him for 25 years of his.
1: He has his own kinetic style. He sort of paints the pictures for you. He's acting things. I mean, he's on overdrive.
0: That's correct.
1: You connect with that approach.
0: One of the best ways I learn is through just watching and movements. And there are words that can't describe emotions. And that's why I think that there are words that's why this film is so perfect. There are going to be actions that are spoken that no word can quite get. But every language understands it. Every culture will understand it from different parts of the world, and that his for our conversion is not just for the United States or Europe. It's for all parts of the world. Jesus coming to all of us.
1: Are you surprised by the icy reception from some in the media and Hollywood? This is a 5-time Academy Award winner. They should be tripping over themselves. The follow-up film to Braveheart.
0: Well, no, quite frankly. One of the books that we took stuff from, there were two. There's an Anne Catherine Emick book, Dolores Passion of Our Lord Jesus Christ, which is the Passion of Jesus, and the other one was Mary of Agreda's book. Mm-hmm. And in Mary of Agreda's book, there's a part in there where she says, truly following my son, the Virgin Mary said this, truly following my son is, and the word she used is scandal, will follow you your whole life. So we must be doing something right.
1: You got the scars to prove it, right? Final question. What do you want people to come away from this film with, and why are you doing it?
0: The film title's called Passion, but it's about conversion. This is about converting. And there are going to be many people that will see this film and say, you know, that's nice. But they know the choice they made. I was telling you this, I watched Schindler's List, mm-hmm. and I also watched the Private Ryan in the opening scene. In both films, during some of the most heinous things that man has ever done to other human beings, there was laughter in the audience. Spielberg was quoted in seeing this, and he was just, and I've seen it, and it's, it was almost a sadistic laughter. Some people get nervous and they laugh. Mm-hmm. And I told Mel said that, and I said, Mel, no. This is sadism. I mean, this is really mm-hmm. sick. Mm-hmm. And entered into our culture. And I said, you know, we have that in this film. We have the fence riders. We have people that are in the film that take the side of Christ. We have those that aren't doing anything. And at least the ones that love to watch people suffer and get a kick out of it. And those that that group that watched Schindler's List and that group that watched the opening scene of Private Ryan, they can laugh with the ones on the screen and enjoy it. Mm-hmm. They can watch it and they know where they're at. And the fence riders can watch and sit that. And those that sit there and want to take the life of a martyr, because that's what can happen truly if you follow our Lord Jesus Christ the way Mary would like you to. Hey, heaven is where we all need to be, right? And that's why people right now that are cluing in, that flipped on the TV, that happen to watch us or never watched your show before, they felt called to and they're watching it. And it's about their conversion. And there'll be many people that won't want to see the film just based on that. They'll use the excuse that I heard it's too violent. Mm-hmm. And there'll be those that'll be a confirmed atheist that will walk in the film and they'll walk out. And they'll be drawn to saying, why did I leave? And have to be drawn back to the truth. Mm-hmm. This is all we're after. Mel came from an actor background. He's drawn to the truth. That's why he's a great actor. That's why he's a great director.
2: 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That in-theater re-release contains a special preview of the resurrection from Mel, which I join him for. You don't want to miss this in theaters. Next week, I'll also bring you a bit of my exclusive interview with a filmmaker from Toronto, where he's editing The Resurrection. This is going to be the biggest cinematic event of 2027. Don't miss next week's show. And make sure you go to Arroyo Grande Show on YouTube. I have something up there you might find interesting. That's all the time we have for now. Be sure to catch us next week. Until then, I'll be scouting the world over for all that is seen and unseen. On behalf of the staff and crew of EWTN News, thank you for watching. I'm Raymond Arroyo. Bye now.
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6: Fork in the Road is just kind of a small glimpse into the way that we've been raising the kids since the beginning. The show isn't really about the travel. It's really not even about the food. It's really about the family experience, whether you're traveling on an airplane or you're traveling down the road to the Free Museum Day. It's definitely about the way that we live and not just about where we go.
7: They call Turkia the cradle of civilization. But for me, it's one giant invitation to explore. We're chasing the forgotten roads where Christianity first turned the world upside down. The Cave Church of St. Peter is one of the oldest places of Christian worship in the world. Historians have called the Hagia Sophia a work of God, not of men. It's not hard to imagine the sermons of Melito echoing from these stones. This was the epicenter of one of the most heated theological showdowns the church had ever seen. Ignatius used the journey to write 7 letters to Christian communities in places like Ephesus, Smyrna. Asia Minor was a seedbed of Christian growth. And for that very reason, a theater of suffering for the earliest believers. Polycarp was not only instructed by the apostles, namely John, but also conversed with many who had seen the risen Lord. But Christ's promise stood firm. The gates of hell would not prevail against his church.
8: This is Father Lazarus of the Norbertines of St. Michael's Abbey in Orange, California, fighting Texas Aggie Class of 2010. 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
9: I'm Veronica Dudo in Washington, D.C. Tonight on EWTN News Nightly, Substitute Secretary. The White House holds its first press briefing in 42 days. So who was in the hot seat? Missing in Nepal. We'll tell you what the U.S. government is doing to find dozens of Americans unaccounted for. Caught in the crossfire, how the church is supporting Christians living in villages on the Israel-Lebanon border. And last-ditch appeal. One Catholic school in Chicago asked the Vatican to reverse its closure. Now they have their answer. These stories and more tonight.
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9: Thank you for being with us on the feast of Pope St. Gregory I, the great doctor of the church. Our top story tonight, President Donald Trump says the people and media outlets that keep harping on the fact that we have no ammunition and they are 100% wrong are actually treasonous. And he says the U.S. is easily winning its war with Iran. His comments come as his Vice President J.D. Vance addressed reporters today. White House correspondent Owen Jensen reports. Owen.
11: Veronica, Kuwait says it intercepted missiles and drones fired from Iran. Meanwhile, Vice President J.D. Vance was in the White House press briefing room today. He took to the podium, addressing reporters' questions. He said the U.S. is not talking to Iran until they stop firing at commercial ships.
12: Vice President J.D. Vance addresses a packed White House briefing room.
13: I wouldn't call it a war. Right now, there is no active shooting. I recognize there have been places where this is flared up.
12: His boss, President Donald Trump, warns Iran cannot have a nuclear weapon, warning if it did, they would use it. Regarding munition stockpiles, the president posted, "We have virtually unlimited amounts of mid- to high-grade ammunition, far more than we could ever use for this or for any other war." Ship traffic through the Strait of Hormuz remains below pre-war levels, but President Trump says significant amounts of oil continue to flow through. He writes, "Hormuz oil volumes are back, 20 million barrels per day before, 18 million barrels per day now."
13: We're protecting commercial shipping, we're protecting world energy markets, but it's all in the service, of ensuring that Iran does not become a nuclear weapons power.
12: Still, Senate Minority Leader Chuck Schumer rips the president. Americans already call this entire fiasco Trump's war. Trump cares more about feeding his ego than helping the American people who are crying out for help. They want lower health care costs, lower gas prices and grocery bills, and for our troops to come home. Before the press briefing, the vice president also addressed national security concerns. J.D. Vance attended the launch of the Foundry School. The educational program aims to rebuild American manufacturing so the U.S. can stay ahead of countries like China.
13: That if America doesn't have enough self-sufficiency in industry and manufacturing, our enemies are able to exploit it, and it makes our country much weaker.
12: And Secretary of State Marco Rubio says it was a mistake to outsource so much.
14: And we woke up to the reality just a few years ago that we are suddenly, as a nation, dangerously dependent on other nations for all sorts of things that we need, not simply for our economic vibrancy, but in many cases for our national security.
11: Now, back in the White House press briefing room, the vice president was asked when he thinks the war with Iran might end. Well, he said he didn't know. He rephrased the question, saying, "When will Iran stop firing on ships?" He added he's not going to set an artificial timeline, that it would be irresponsible to do so. At the White House, Owen Jensen, EWTN News Nightly.
9: The U.S. is imposing new tariffs of up to 100% on drones in an effort to boost domestic supply and innovation. The highest rate applies to drones weighing more than 55 pounds or using thermal imaging. Smaller drones will face a 25% tariff. The move comes after the White House flagged the reliance on imports as a national security threat. Washington argues that Chinese-made drones and components mainly produced by market leader DJI leaves the U.S. military and critical infrastructure exposed to disruption and espionage. House members got an early exit to recess by House Speaker Mike Johnson. The sudden move comes after Republican members expressed concern about the upcoming November midterms and wanted to campaign in their districts.
15: The members are jostling a lot of different priorities right now. Of course, we're in the middle of a midterm, critical midterm election. Many of them want and need to be in their districts, working their constituents and running their campaigns, and so we're trying to balance all those interests.
9: Both the House and Senate are back beginning Monday, September 14th, but will be gone again the following week, all the way until after Election Day. The Speaker adds that House members could be called back and will be given a 48-hour notice to return to D.C. if critical legislation needs to be passed. Should the U.S. Supreme Court continue to have just 9 justices? In 1869, Congress set that number. Now Democrats want to pack the court and up that number to 13. Republicans call it a threat to democracy. So House Speaker Mike Johnson tried to pass a constitutional amendment to keep the number at 9 permanently, but it failed. Let's check in with Capitol Hill correspondent Eric Rosales with more. Eric.
2: Good evening, Veronica. Republicans say that this is a preview of what will happen if the GOP loses control of the U.S. House. This was another test of the growing socialist clout within the Democrat Party. It's actually written as one of their policy changes. Even though the amendment to increase the number of SCOTUS justices didn't pass prior to the vote, Speaker Mike Johnson said Americans need to take note.
16: It requires a two-thirds vote. Both chambers of Congress to amend the Constitution, and we will have them put their money where their mouth is.
2: Despite the vote falling well short of the two-thirds threshold, several Democrats say the nation's highest court still needs to be reformed.
17: We are going to look at these issues. We're going to look at the horrible conflicts of interest that we've seen with some of the Supreme Court justices. And what Republicans want to do is say, no, we are not going to do anything that might upset Trump. And that is the issue.
18: Republicans say it's nothing more than court packing to blunt conservative decisions.
19: This is a preview of what they are going to do if they take over the House. They're going to have legislation to pack the Supreme Court. They can't even say, I mean, the majority of them, I think it was like two or three of them, maybe a little bit more, but not by much, condemn socialism.
20: It's a Supreme Court of the land, and we have to live by it, and they have to be non-political, and it seems like our friends on the other side of the aisle want it to be packed so they win every case.
18: The issue even caught the attention of the White House.
13: Our commitment in the Trump administration is that we would like to have 9 Supreme Court justices. That's the way that it's been for a long time, and we think that's the way that it should stay. We also know that Democrats have explicitly promised that they will pack the United States Supreme Court if they're given additional power.
18: Democrat Caucus Chair Pete Aguilar called the vote a GOP scare tactic.
21: This is just ridiculous. The American public is sick of this. They want us to put their interests first. They want us to put what they're experiencing and the cost that they're facing as they send their kids to school. They want that to be the topic of conversation. They don't really care about 9 people in robes.
18: However, the public has weighed in. An Emerson College poll shows an even split on whether the number of justices should be increased. But 80% favor an 18-year term limit, and more than half support creating a mandatory retirement age. At the Capitol, Eric Rosales, EWTN News Nightly.
9: Survivors of Nepal's deadly floods are struggling to get essential medicine and cash as they shelter in relief camps. Authorities say doctors and medicines are available at each center, but some residents say supplies remain limited. In one of the hardest hit areas, people are using a temporary zip line to cross a river after floodwaters cut off regular routes. Meanwhile, rescue teams are searching the tunnels at several hydroelectric projects for some 900 workers believed to be trapped underground. It's unclear if they are alive. Last week's floods killed at least 1,200 people in Nepal and Tibet. Relief efforts are pouring into the country as fears grow that the death toll may increase. I'd like to bring in U.S. Department of State Deputy Spokesman Luke Ortega for the latest news on the situation in Nepal. Luke, thanks so much for coming on today. We appreciate it.
22: Thank you for having me, Veronica.
9: Have there been any confirmed American casualties in Nepal? And of the 1,000 still missing, how many are American citizens?
22: At this point, we do not have any confirmed American citizen deaths from this tragic event. Our highest priority at the State Department is the safety and security of American citizens. As of about 7 a.m. this morning, I can say that we are aware of approximately 70 American citizens who are currently unaccounted for, as well as 17 American citizens who have been able to be safely evacuated. Thank God.
9: On that note, has the State Department facilitated any evacuations of Americans who were in the country at the time?
22: We are working very closely with the local authorities, the authorities of Nepal, in order to, number one, get the really accurate and ground truth information about what is occurring there, as well as to provide assistance to the Nepal-led rescue efforts going on there. And that's something where the United States has taken very rapid and decisive action.
9: With USAID closed, how is the U.S. State Department providing humanitarian aid to Nepal?
22: We're moving quickly. And we're moving as well in partnership with the local Nepali government. So to give you a sense of that, in the hours immediately following this tragic event, the United States was able to activate $500,000 working with Catholic Relief Services to meet the immediate needs of people who were impacted. We were then able to supplement that with an additional $180,000, also again through Catholic Relief Services, in order to support these communities. Since then, we have also activated an additional $3 million through the World Food Program, which is going to be able to provide months of support for communities and individuals who have been impacted by the flooding. And we've just seen in just the past 48 hours, the United States going even further. We have seen U.S. military flights delivering the front-end loaders, that kind of big tractors and heavy machinery to help clear out areas. And we have also seen the United States being able to deliver solar-powered generators to be able to provide a form of reliable electricity to communities who were impacted by these tragic events.
9: A really quick response. Now, we know it's still early in this disaster recovery effort. There's been a lot made about Nepal's early flood warning system. Did that fail? But also, was this a predictable event?
22: What we understand is that there was not a current set of technology that would have allowed people to be able to predict the magnitude and the extent of the damage that occurred here. And it's important to understand that even as we have streamlined our assistance processes at the State Department, those did not result in any loss of capabilities in this particular case.
9: Luke, it was great to have you here. Thank you so much for coming on and updating us.
22: Thank you so much for this opportunity.
9: We have a lot more still to come on EWTN News Nightly, Steadfast and True. They are Christians living on a border battleground. Why they stay and how they survive. And Pope Leo delivers a powerful message to bishops serving where Catholics are a minority.
0: Hello, family. 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A young person finds encouragement to pray and grow in faith. 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

0: first of its kind prisoner handover since the Israel-Hezbollah conflict began 6 months ago. A Lebanese man held by Israel has been released and transferred to Lebanon through the Red Cross. Malik Ghazi was handed over at the border crossing in the coastal town of Naoura and then taken to the city of Tyre. Israel says it agreed to release five Lebanese civilians after Lebanon helped search for the remains of Lebanese Jewish leaders abducted and killed during Lebanon's civil war. Israel says four more prisoners could be released Friday in a deal mediated by the United States. Despite the prisoner release, talks for ending the conflict between Israel and Lebanon are at an impasse. The two key issues being addressed, Hezbollah's disarmament and Israel's continued occupation of Lebanese territory. So life on the border remains deeply affected by the war. EWTN's Romy Haber is on the ground in southern Lebanon with more on the Christian communities living through the consequences of the conflict.
1: Here, just miles from the Lebanese-Israeli border, three Christian villages, Ramesh and Ibel and Dibel, have found themselves on the front line of a war they oppose and never wanted to be part of, losing loved ones and enduring isolation and fear. Yet, around 2,000 families have remained, a decision that has demanded resilience, sacrifice and deep faith, but has also depended on a lifeline from the church. Catholic organizations bring aid into these villages through regular humanitarian convoys.
2: Behind me is one of those convoys loaded with essential supplies and making its way to the three villages.
3: Caritas serves as the church's humanitarian arm on the ground, responding to the needs of communities across southern Lebanon. Every week, it organizes aid convoys to villages in the south, delivering food parcels, hygiene products, cleaning supplies, and financial assistance.
1: For these convoys, reaching the villages is a long, humiliating, and exhausting journey, often described as the road to Calvary.
3: I went to Beirut because I had a health issue, and now I need to go back to my village. To return, you have to register for one of these convoys, and sometimes we wait an entire week just to get approval. Of course, the road is extremely dangerous, but we do not want to leave our land. My uncle and my cousin were killed. Our homes were hit. Life is very hard, but we have no alternative.
1: After the last Lebanese checkpoint, the convoy enters Israeli-occupied territory, where photography is strictly prohibited. Israeli flags line the road as soldiers pass by. The convoy can be stopped for hours or even ordered back to Beirut. If allowed through, it continues along damaged roads and destroyed villages. And once they reach the villages, the convoys are welcomed in the church squares.
3: There is a clear decision from the Maronite Church and the Catholic Church to entrust Caritas with supporting these Christian villages. Any Christian family that has decided to remain in its home and on its land, we will stand by them.
1: Aid is helping these families survive, but faith is giving them the power to stay.
4: We encourage families through prayer, with the rosary and Eucharistic adoration, and asked parish groups to visit the sick and help those in need. And the Vatican sent us the Apostolic Nuncio, Archbishop Paolo Borgia, whom I call the Saintly Nuncio. Even under shelling, he insisted on coming here to be with the people.
1: Through aid, prayer, and presence, the Church has helped these communities endure and stay.
2: These three Christian villages are often described as a delta of resilience, not because they chose this war, but because they chose to remain on their land. From Ramesh, southern Lebanon, for EWTN, this is Romy Haber.
0: At the Vatican, Pope Leo met with Latin Rite bishops from Arab regions today. It's a meeting that happens every year. The Holy Father said the Church's leaders must grow close to their people and share their wounds through listening and consolation. He also encouraged them to stay close to Christ, even in areas where Catholics are a minority.
5: The fruitfulness of the Church is not measured by numbers, structures, or resources, but by fidelity to the gospel. A small community, if rooted in Christ, can be a precious presence, not because it seeks power, but because it serves.
0: Now to a closely watched case in Hong Kong. A court has dismissed an appeal brought by 94-year-old Cardinal Joseph Zen over a now-defunct fund to support anti-government protesters. The retired bishop and four other defendants were found guilty in 2022 for failing to properly register their relief fund under Hong Kong law. Many observers have seen the case as a major test of the city's freedom of association, which is the right of individuals to voluntarily form groups. Zen and the other defendants intend to take their case to Hong Kong's Court of Final Appeal. This marks their last chance at overturning the ruling. Up next on EWTN News Nightly, appeal denied. After a decision by the Vatican, a Catholic school will stay closed. We speak to a parent who led the appeal. Plus, the encouraging words Pope Leo had for a group of seminarians.
6: The Catholic faith is passed on from generation to generation, like one candle lighting another. Parents teach their children to pray. Grandparents share the wisdom of living a life of faith. And this light has been passed on for almost 2,000 years. 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And please make a gift to share the light of Christ with the world. We hope this calendar will remind you throughout 2027 that we are united as one family in Christ. May God bless you.
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0: Day to a story we've been closely following. St. Hubert's Catholic School in the Archdiocese of Chicago will remain closed after the Vatican denied its appeal to stay open. In a letter dated July 1st, the Dicastery for Culture and Education responded to a petition brought by a group of school parents to intervene in St. Hubert's closure. After deliberation and study, the Dicastery found that the Archdiocese procedures to close the school were properly followed and writes that it has, quote, rejected the hierarchical recourse presented by the parents. Joining me now is Jillian Bernas Garcia, who led the parents' appeal to keep St. Hubert's open to the Dicastery of Culture and Education at the Vatican. Jillian, welcome back to the show.
12: Thank you, Veronica, for having me.
0: You spent many hours working on this appeal with other parents and legal experts. Now that the decision to close St. Hubert's has been upheld by the Vatican, do you have any other recourse to appeal?
12: We do have the opportunity to appeal to the Supreme Tribunal of the Apostolic Signatura. And so there is one more appeal. It would cost about $7,500. And so right now, looking at the ruling that was handed down by the Vatican's Dicastery of Culture and Education, a ruling mainly on procedure, not giving us good evidence that they looked at our evidence of wrongdoing and mismanagement of finances. And so seeing those things, knowing that it was more ruled on procedure, not so much on the school failing, we think that there's not a high chance that we would be successful in a further appeal. And so we are currently ending our efforts to appeal further, unless there's a miracle.
0: Now, St. Hubert's was a school that was thriving. What kind of communication did you have with the Archdiocese of Chicago when the decision came down?
12: Certainly. So we haven't talked to the Archdiocese of Chicago since the decree in January of 2026, so this year. Recently, I would say right after that, parents did try to reach out to both the parish and the Archdiocese to ask about leasing the school for a potential classical education school. As of now, we haven't heard anything back on our offer of maybe just covering the maintenance and utilities for the parish and having an independent school operate out of the building.
0: Where have the students gone after St. Hubert closed, and how difficult has it been for families to find new schools?
12: It's been challenging. Parents have had to opt into public schools because they need the bus services and the counseling and therapeutic services provided by the school district we're in. We're in the largest elementary school district in the state. So many have had to go to the public school. I would say probably a third moved out of the diocese to different neighboring dioceses, and then a third schools. We are calling on the Archdiocese to start to work on making sure those schools are managing and offering them help. So we want to see the 3-year moratorium on school closures in the Archdiocese. Mm. We think that there's schools that can benefit from help. So therefore, we'd like to see a chief revitalization officer appointed too. That's not just saying, oh, your school's going to close, you better fix the situation, but saying, these are real actionable things you can do right now. I'm going to help you. I'm going to check in with you. I'm going to make sure that these things are happening. Mm-hmm. And we're going to get across the finish line and be successful together. I think there should be an independent school review board, so the decision isn't being made by a priest who's there for a year and a half, has no commitments to the community, sees a school with a 65-year tradition, sees that there's problems,

0: priests. The group came from two different seminaries in Italy. The Holy Father recalled the story from the Gospel of Mark, where Jesus calls the 12 disciples. He encouraged them to climb the mountain to be with Christ.
1: Lo studio,
2: study, discipline, and the stages of the journey are important elements to keep firmly in mind, but they are meaningful only if grounded in a relationship with God.
0: Finally tonight, a larger-than-life Pope Leo XIV. Peru has announced a new monument will be dedicated to the Holy Father ahead of his visit. At nearly 46 feet, the statue will be the largest of Pope Leo in the world. The monument is in recognition of his work in the Diocese of Callao during the COVID-19 pandemic. Pope Leo spent years in Peru as a missionary, priest, and bishop. He will return during an apostolic journey to Latin America this November. We thank you for watching tonight. Remember, you can follow us on social media, Facebook, X, YouTube, and Instagram at EWTN News Nightly. I'm Veronica Dudo. Good night and God bless.
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9: The luminous mysteries of the Rosary were introduced to the Catholic world by Pope John Paul II in the year of the Rosary, which began in October of 2002. The Holy Father wanted us, within the place of the Rosary, to meditate on the principal events in the life of our Lord Jesus Christ. The joyful mysteries present his life only up to his youth, and the sorrowful mysteries his life after his condemnation to death. But the glorious 3 years, filled with miracles and teachings, with the Sermon on the Mount, with the establishment of the Eucharist, with the Last Supper, these were not in the Rosary. And so we have this beautiful opportunity now to turn our thoughts, as we recite the luminous mysteries, to the life of our Lord, his public life, when he brought the salvation of the world to the human race.

0: the name of the Father, and of the Son, and of the Holy Spirit. Amen. I believe in God, the Father Almighty, creator of heaven and earth, and in Jesus Christ, his only Son, our Lord, who was conceived by the Holy Spirit, born of the Virgin Mary, suffered under Pontius Pilate, was crucified, died, and was buried. He descended into hell. The third day he rose again from the dead, and he ascended into heaven, and is seated at the right hand of God, the Father Almighty, from whence he shall come to judge the living and the dead.
1: I believe in the Holy Spirit, the Holy Catholic Church, the communion of saints, the forgiveness of sins, the resurrection of the body, and life everlasting. Amen.
0: Our Father, who art in heaven, hallowed be thy name. Thy kingdom come, thy will be done, on earth as it is in heaven.
1: Give us this day our daily bread, and forgive us our trespasses, as we forgive those who trespass against us. And lead us not into temptation, but deliver us from evil. Amen.
0: Let us offer the next three Aves, that we will have an increase of faith, hope, and love. Hail Mary, full of grace, the Lord is with thee. Blessed art thou amongst women, and blessed is the fruit of thy womb, Jesus.
1: Holy Mary, Mother of God, pray for us sinners, now and at the hour of our death. Amen.
0: Hail Mary, full of grace, the Lord is with thee. Blessed art thou amongst women, and blessed is the fruit of thy womb, Jesus.
1: Holy Mary, Mother of God, pray for us sinners, now and at the hour of our death. Amen.
0: Hail Mary, full of grace, the Lord is with thee. Blessed art thou amongst women, and blessed is the fruit of thy womb, Jesus.
1: Holy Mary, Mother of God, pray for us sinners, now and at the hour of our death. Amen.
0: Glory be to the Father, and to the Son, and to the Holy Spirit.
1: As it was in the beginning,

0: first luminous mystery is the baptism of our Lord. Our Father, who art in heaven, hallowed be thy name. Thy kingdom come, thy will be done, on earth as it is in heaven.
1: Give us this day our daily bread, and forgive us our trespasses, as we forgive those who trespass against us. And lead us not into temptation, but deliver us from evil. Amen.
0: Hail Mary, full of grace, the Lord is with thee. Blessed art thou amongst women, and blessed is the fruit of thy womb, Jesus.
1: Holy Mary, Mother of God, pray for us sinners, now and at the hour of our death. Amen.
0: Hail Mary, full of grace, the Lord is with thee. Blessed art thou amongst women, and blessed is the fruit of thy womb, Jesus.
1: Holy Mary, Mother of God, pray for us sinners, now and at the hour of our death. Amen.
0: Hail Mary, full of grace, the Lord is with thee. Blessed art thou amongst women, and blessed is the fruit of thy womb, Jesus.
1: Holy Mary, Mother of God, pray for us sinners, now and at the hour of our death. Amen.
0: Hail Mary, full of grace, the Lord is with thee. Blessed art thou amongst women, and blessed is the fruit of thy womb, Jesus.
1: Holy Mary, Mother of God, pray for us sinners, now and at the hour of our death. Amen.
0: Hail Mary, full of grace, the Lord is with thee. Blessed art thou amongst women, and blessed is the fruit of thy womb, Jesus.
1: Holy Mary, Mother of God, pray for us sinners, now and at the hour of our death. Amen.
0: Hail Mary, full of grace, the Lord is with thee. Blessed art thou amongst women, and blessed is the fruit of thy womb, Jesus.
1: Holy Mary, Mother of God, pray for us sinners, now and at the hour of our death. Amen.
0: Hail Mary, full of grace, the Lord is with thee. Blessed art thou amongst women, and blessed is the fruit of thy womb, Jesus.
1: Holy Mary, Mother of God, pray for us sinners, now and at the hour of our death. Amen.
0: Hail Mary, full of grace, the Lord is with thee. Blessed art thou amongst women, and blessed is the fruit of thy womb, Jesus.
1: Holy Mary, Mother of God, pray for us sinners, now and at the hour of our death. Amen.
0: Hail Mary, full of grace, the Lord is with thee. Blessed art thou amongst women, and blessed is the fruit of thy womb, Jesus.
1: Holy Mary, Mother of God, pray for us sinners, now and at the hour of our death. Amen.
0: Hail Mary, full of grace, the Lord is with thee. Blessed art thou amongst women, and blessed is the fruit of thy womb, Jesus.
1: Holy Mary, Mother of God, pray for us sinners, now and at the hour of our death. Amen.
0: Glory be to the Father, and to the Son, and to the Holy Spirit.
1: As it was in the beginning, is now, and ever shall be, world without end. Amen.
0: O my Jesus,
1: forgive us our sins,
0: save us from the fires of hell,
1: bring all souls to heaven, especially those in most need of thy mercy.
0: The second luminous mystery, the marriage feast of Cana. Our Father, who art in heaven, hallowed be thy name. Thy kingdom come, thy will be done, on earth as it is in heaven.
1: Give us this day our daily bread, and forgive us our trespasses, as we forgive those who trespass against us. And lead us not into temptation, but deliver us from evil. Amen.
0: Hail Mary, full of grace, the Lord is with thee. Blessed art thou amongst women, and blessed is the fruit of thy womb, Jesus.
1: Holy Mary, Mother of God, pray for us sinners, now and at the hour of our death. Amen.
0: Hail Mary, full of grace, the Lord is with thee. Blessed art thou amongst women, and blessed is the fruit of thy womb, Jesus.
1: Holy Mary, Mother of God, pray for us sinners, now and at the hour of our death. Amen.
0: Hail Mary, full of grace, the Lord is with thee. Blessed art thou amongst women, and blessed is the fruit of thy womb, Jesus.
1: Holy Mary, Mother of God, pray for us sinners, now and at the hour of our death. Amen.
0: Hail Mary, full of grace, the Lord is with thee. Blessed art thou amongst women.

0: Hail Mary, full of grace, the Lord is with thee. Blessed art thou amongst women, and blessed is the fruit of thy womb, Jesus.
1: Holy Mary, Mother of God, pray for us sinners, now and at the hour of our death. Amen.
0: Hail Mary, full of grace, the Lord is with thee. Blessed art thou amongst women, and blessed is the fruit of thy womb, Jesus.
1: Holy Mary, Mother of God, pray for us sinners, now and at the hour of our death. Amen.
0: Hail Mary, full of grace, the Lord is with thee. Blessed art thou amongst women, and blessed is the fruit of thy womb, Jesus.
1: Holy Mary, Mother of God, pray for us sinners, now and at the hour of our death. Amen.
0: Hail Mary, full of grace, the Lord is with thee. Blessed art thou amongst women, and blessed is the fruit of thy womb, Jesus.
1: Holy Mary, Mother of God, pray for us sinners now and at the hour of our death. Amen.
0: Hail Mary, full of grace, the Lord is with thee. Blessed art thou amongst women, and blessed is the fruit of thy womb, Jesus.
1: Holy Mary, Mother of God, pray for us sinners, now and at the hour of our death. Amen.
0: Hail Mary, full of grace, the Lord is with thee. Blessed art thou amongst women, and blessed is the fruit of thy womb, Jesus.
1: Holy Mary, Mother of God, pray for us sinners, now and at the hour of our death. Amen.
0: Glory be to the Father, and to the Son, and to the Holy Spirit.
1: As it was in the beginning, is now, and ever shall be, world without end. Amen.
0: O my Jesus, forgive us our sins. Save us from the fires of hell. Bring all souls to heaven, especially those in most need of thy mercy. The third luminous mystery, the proclamation of the kingdom of the forgiveness of sins. Our Father, who art in heaven, hallowed be thy name. Thy kingdom come, thy will be done, on earth as it is in heaven.
1: Give us this day our daily bread, and forgive us our trespasses, as we forgive those who trespass against us. And lead us not into temptation, but deliver us from evil. Amen.
0: Hail Mary, full of grace, the Lord is with thee. Blessed art thou amongst women, and blessed is the fruit of thy womb, Jesus.
1: Holy Mary, Mother of God, pray for us sinners, now and at the hour of our death. Amen.
0: Hail Mary, full of grace, the Lord is with thee. Blessed art thou amongst women, and blessed is the fruit of thy womb, Jesus.
1: Holy Mary, Mother of God, pray for us sinners, now and at the hour of our death. Amen.
0: Hail Mary, full of grace, the Lord is with thee. Blessed art thou amongst women, and blessed is the fruit of thy womb, Jesus.
1: Holy Mary, Mother of God, pray for us sinners, now and at the hour of our death. Amen.
0: Hail Mary, full of grace, the Lord is with thee. Blessed art thou amongst women, and blessed is the fruit of thy womb, Jesus.
1: Holy Mary, Mother of God, pray for us sinners, now and at the hour of our death. Amen.
0: Hail Mary, full of grace, the Lord is with thee. Blessed art thou amongst women, and blessed is the fruit of thy womb, Jesus.
1: Holy Mary, Mother of God, pray for us sinners, now and at the hour of our death. Amen.
0: Hail Mary, full of grace, the Lord is with thee. Blessed art thou amongst women, and blessed is the fruit of thy womb, Jesus.
1: Holy Mary, Mother of God, pray for us sinners, now and at the hour of our death. Amen.
0: Hail Mary, full of grace, the Lord is with thee. Blessed art thou amongst women, and blessed is the fruit of thy womb, Jesus.
1: Holy Mary, Mother of God, pray for us sinners, now and at the hour of our death. Amen.
0: Hail Mary, full of grace, the Lord is with thee. Blessed art thou amongst women, and blessed is the fruit of thy womb, Jesus.
1: Holy Mary, Mother of God, pray for us sinners, now and at the hour of our death. Amen.
0: Hail Mary, full of grace, the Lord is with thee. Blessed art thou amongst women, and blessed is the fruit of thy womb, Jesus.
1: Holy Mary, Mother of God, pray for us sinners, now and at the hour of our death. Amen.
0: Hail Mary, full of
2: blessed art thou amongst women, and blessed is the fruit of thy womb, Jesus.
1: Holy Mary, Mother of God, pray for us sinners, now and at the hour of our death. Amen.
2: Glory be to the Father, and to the Son, and to the Holy Spirit.
1: As it was in the beginning, is now, and ever shall be, world without end. Amen.
0: O my Jesus, forgive us our sins. Save us from the fires of hell. Bring all souls to heaven, especially those in most need of thy mercy.

0: fourth luminous mystery, the Transfiguration. Our Father, who art in heaven, hallowed be thy name. Thy kingdom come, thy will be done, on earth as it is in heaven.
1: Give us this day our daily bread, and forgive us our trespasses, as we forgive those who trespass against us. And lead us not into temptation, but deliver us from evil. Amen.
0: Hail Mary, full of grace, the Lord is with thee. Blessed art thou amongst women, and blessed is the fruit of thy womb, Jesus.
1: Holy Mary, Mother of God, pray for us sinners, now and at the hour of our death. Amen.
0: Hail Mary, full of grace, the Lord is with thee. Blessed art thou amongst women, and blessed is the fruit of thy womb, Jesus.
1: Holy Mary, Mother of God, pray for us sinners, now and at the hour of our death. Amen.
0: Hail Mary, full of grace, the Lord is with thee. Blessed art thou amongst women, and blessed is the fruit of thy womb, Jesus.
1: Holy Mary, Mother of God, pray for us sinners, now and at the hour of our death. Amen.
0: Hail Mary, full of grace, the Lord is with thee. Blessed art thou amongst women, and blessed is the fruit of thy womb, Jesus.
1: Holy Mary, Mother of God, pray for us sinners, now and at the hour of our death. Amen.
0: Hail Mary, full of grace, the Lord is with thee. Blessed art thou amongst women, and blessed is the fruit of thy womb, Jesus.
1: Holy Mary, Mother of God, pray for us sinners, now and at the hour of our death. Amen.
0: Hail Mary, full of grace, the Lord is with thee. Blessed art thou amongst women, and blessed is the fruit of thy womb, Jesus.
1: Holy Mary, Mother of God, pray for us sinners, now and at the hour of our death. Amen.
0: Hail Mary, full of grace, the Lord is with thee. Blessed art thou amongst women, and blessed is the fruit of thy womb, Jesus.
1: Holy Mary, Mother of God, pray for us sinners, now and at the hour of our death. Amen.
0: Hail Mary, full of grace, the Lord is with thee. Blessed art thou amongst women, and blessed is the fruit of thy womb, Jesus.
1: Holy Mary, Mother of God, pray for us sinners, now and at the hour of our death. Amen.
0: Hail Mary, full of grace, the Lord is with thee. Blessed art thou amongst women, and blessed is the fruit of thy womb, Jesus.
1: Holy Mary, Mother of God, pray for us sinners, now and at the hour of our death. Amen.
0: Hail Mary, full of grace, the Lord is with thee. Blessed art thou amongst women, and blessed is the fruit of thy womb, Jesus.
1: Holy Mary, Mother of God, pray for us sinners, now and at the hour of our death. Amen.
0: Glory be to the Father, and to the Son, and to the Holy Spirit.
1: As it was in the beginning, is now, and ever shall be, world without end. Amen.
2: O my Jesus, forgive us our sins, save us from the fires of hell, bring all souls to heaven, especially those in most need of thy mercy.
0: The fifth luminous mystery, the establishment of the Holy Eucharist. The Eucharist is a marvelous and most powerful mystery that binds together the life of the Christian. There, at the Last Supper, to the amazement and puzzlement of the apostles, Jesus takes the bread and wine and says, "This is my body, this is my blood." It is so great a mystery that even to this day, it goes quite beyond the human mind. But it gives us a living memorial every day of the death of our Savior on the cross. It gives us, for our own spiritual nourishment, the body and blood of Christ, the bread of life, the bread of angels. And finally, it gives us his presence and his body and blood. Christ is present everywhere in the world. He's present where two or three are gathered in his name. But in a most unusual and miraculous presence, he is with us in the Eucharist, not only as Son of God, but as Son of Mary, in his flesh and blood. We should ask our Blessed Lady, who is the mother of that flesh and blood, properly called Our Lady of the Holy Eucharist. We should ask her intercession that each day we will grow more deeply in gratitude and belief before the mystery of the Holy Eucharist of our Lord Jesus Christ. Our Father, who art in heaven, hallowed be thy name. Thy kingdom come, thy will be done, on earth as it is in heaven.
1: Give us this day our daily bread, and forgive us our trespasses, as we forgive those who trespass against us. And lead us not into temptation, but deliver us from evil. Amen.
0: Hail Mary, full of grace, the Lord is with thee. Blessed art thou amongst women.

0: Lord is with thee. Blessed art thou amongst women, and blessed is the fruit of thy womb, Jesus.
1: Holy Mary, Mother of God, pray for us sinners, now and at the hour of our death. Amen.
0: Hail Mary, full of grace, the Lord is with thee. Blessed art thou amongst women, and blessed is the fruit of thy womb, Jesus.
1: Holy Mary, Mother of God, pray for us sinners, now and at the hour of our death. Amen.
0: Hail Mary, full of grace, the Lord is with thee. Blessed art thou amongst women, and blessed is the fruit of thy womb, Jesus.
1: Holy Mary, Mother of God, pray for us sinners, now and at the hour of our death. Amen.
0: Hail Mary, full of grace, the Lord is with thee. Blessed art thou amongst women, and blessed is the fruit of thy womb, Jesus.
1: Holy Mary, Mother of God, pray for us sinners, now and at the hour of our death. Amen.
0: Hail Mary, full of grace, the Lord is with thee. Blessed art thou amongst women, and blessed is the fruit of thy womb, Jesus.
1: Holy Mary, Mother of God, pray for us sinners, now and at the hour of our death. Amen.
0: Hail Mary, full of grace, the Lord is with thee. Blessed art thou amongst women, and blessed is the fruit of thy womb, Jesus.
1: Holy Mary, Mother of God, pray for us sinners, now and at the hour of our death. Amen.
0: Hail Mary, full of grace, the Lord is with thee. Blessed art thou amongst women, and blessed is the fruit of thy womb, Jesus.
1: Holy Mary, Mother of God, pray for us sinners, now and at the hour of our death. Amen.
0: Hail Mary, full of grace, the Lord is with thee. Blessed art thou amongst women, and blessed is the fruit of thy womb, Jesus.
1: Holy Mary, Mother of God, pray for us sinners, now and at the hour of our death. Amen.
0: Hail Mary, full of grace, the Lord is with thee. Blessed art thou amongst women, and blessed is the fruit of thy womb, Jesus.
1: Holy Mary, Mother of God, pray for us sinners, now and at the hour of our death. Amen.
0: Glory be to the Father, and to the Son, and to the Holy Spirit.
1: As it was in the beginning, is now, and ever shall be, world without end. Amen.
0: O my Jesus, forgive us our sins,
2: save us from the fires of hell, bring all souls to heaven, especially those in most need of thy mercy.
0: Hail, Holy Queen, Mother of mercy, our life, our sweetness, and our hope.

0: Show unto us the blessed fruit of thy womb, Jesus. O clement, O loving, O sweet Virgin Mary, pray for us, O Holy Mother of God,
1: that we may be made worthy of the promises of Christ.
0: Let us pray. O God, whose only begotten Son, by his life, death, and resurrection, has purchased for us the rewards of eternal life, grant, we beseech thee, that meditating on these mysteries of the Most Holy Rosary of the Blessed Virgin Mary, we may imitate what they contain and obtain what they promise, through the same Christ our Lord. Amen. May the divine assistance remain always with us, and may the souls of the faithful departed, through the mercy of God, rest in peace. Amen. May the Holy Virgin bless you with her loving child this day and forever. In the name of the Father, and of the Son, and of the Holy Spirit. Amen.
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3: Hi, welcome to 60 Seconds with Eucharist. I am Father Tim Nolte. I'd like to talk about what the mystical body of Christ means to me. There was a term my parents used when I grew up in an evangelical church called koinonia. They had groups that met for fellowship, the community of faith, people that share common values. I start by thinking of this with the mystical body of Christ, the people that we can see, the people around us, the people that were bonded together through the sacrament of baptism. And we come together around the Eucharist to be the body of Christ. We work together in the mission of Christ. We need one another to complete the mission, and we have gifts that we share with one another. The mystical body of Christ also means to me those other Christians around the world as we come together to pray around the Eucharist, but also those who've gone before us, the faithful who've completed their earthly journey and are in heaven with our Lord. We each are needed in the mystical body of Christ. We support each other with our gifts and talents here, animated by the Holy Spirit. We're nourished by the Eucharist, and of course, we're supported by the intercession of the saints, those in heaven who are with our Lord.
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6: Family, a prayer that we pray together is a powerful prayer. So please pray together with me our EWTN family prayer. 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Most Holy Trinity, we worship and trust in you who always hear the cry of the poor. We beg you to bring physical healing to those who suffer with epilepsy, for this illness causes them much suffering and anguish. We know that you turn all things to good. Help them, even in their affliction, to have trust in you. Bring them medical solutions to their problems, and through their pain, a deep union with you, who lives and reigns, God, forever and ever. Amen.

0: Behold the Lamb of God, who takes away the sins of the world. 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

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I confess to Almighty God and to you, my brothers and sisters, that I have greatly sinned in my thoughts and in my words, in what I have done and in what I have failed to do, through my most grievous fault. Therefore I ask Blessed Mary, Ever-Virgin, all the angels and saints, and you, my brothers and sisters, to pray for me to the Lord our God. May Almighty God have mercy on us, forgive us our sins, and bring us to

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O God, who care for your people with gentleness and rule them in love, through the intercession of Pope St. Gregory, endow, we pray, with the spirit of wisdom, those to whom you have given authority to govern, that the flourishing of a holy flock may become the eternal joy of the shepherds. Through our Lord Jesus Christ, your Son, who lives and reigns with you in the unity of the Holy Spirit, God,

0: A reading from the first letter of St. Paul to the Corinthians. Brothers and sisters, let no one deceive himself. If anyone among you considers himself wise in this age, let him become a fool so as to become wise. For the wisdom of this world is foolishness in the eyes of God. For it is written, God catches the wise in their own ruses. And again, the Lord knows the thoughts of the wise, that they are vain. So let no one boast about human beings, for everything belongs to you. Paul, or Apollos, or Cephas, or the world, or life, or death, or the present, or the future, all belong to you. And you to Christ, and Christ to God. Verbum Domini. To the Lord belongs the earth and all that fills it. The Lord's are the earth and its fullness. The world and those who dwell in it. For he founded it upon the seas and established it upon the rivers. Who can ascend the mountain of the Lord, or who may stand in his holy place? He whose hands are sinless, whose heart is clean, who desires not what is vain. He shall receive a blessing from the Lord, a reward from God his Savior. Such is the race that seeks for him, that seeks the face of the God of Jacob.
1: To the Lord.

While the crowd was pressing in on Jesus and listening to the word of God, he was standing by the lake of Gennesaret. He saw two boats there alongside the lake. The fishermen had disembarked and were washing their nets. Getting into one of the boats, the one belonging to Simon, he asked him to put out a short distance from the shore. Then he sat down and taught the crowds from the boat. After he had finished speaking, he said to Simon, "Put out into deep water and lower your nets for a catch." Simon said in reply, "Master, we have worked hard all night and have caught nothing. But at your command, I will lower the nets." When they had done this, they caught a great number of fish, and their nets were tearing. They signaled to their partners in the other boat to come to help them. They came and filled both boats so that the boats were in danger of sinking. When Simon Peter saw this, he fell at the knees of Jesus and said, "Depart from me, Lord, for I am a sinful man." For astonishment at the catch of fish they had made seized him and all those with him. And likewise James and John, the sons of Zebedee, who were partners of Simon. Jesus said to Simon, "Do not be afraid. From now on you will be catching men." When they brought their boats to the shore, they left everything and followed him.

Master, we have worked hard all night and have caught nothing. So it's not hard to imagine the exhaustion and perhaps the discouragement that Peter was experiencing when the Lord told him to put out into deep water and to lower his nets for a catch. And naturally speaking, while the odds were probably very low to catch anything on this additional attempt, Peter did what the Lord asked him. At your command, I will lower the nets. And they brought in so many fish that the nets were tearing. Perhaps we've heard the Lord calling or prompting us to do something, but we hesitate because we're tired, we're discouraged. We can learn from Peter's example as he listened to the Lord's prompting and acted on it, even in the midst of discouraging past results. So when we trust more in the Lord than in our own strength, and we're willing to act on his promptings that he gives us, that we become witnesses of the great things that he desires to do in our lives. Or perhaps we failed or did not accomplish much on our own. Without Christ, with Christ, we will be fruitful in his timing. And when it seems like we have little to show for what we've done, we must be willing to still go out into the deep for God. And when he's ready, we will bring in a catch for him. We're called like Peter to say, Lord, at your word, I'll lower the nets. So we also learn from Peter's humility in this gospel account. He humbled himself before the Lord. We're reminded that he was a professional fisherman. This is what he did for a living. He knows what he's doing when it comes to fishing. So this is a test that the Lord is giving him when he gets into Peter's boat and tells him to put out into the deep and to lower his nets. By the way, we're told, St. Luke gives us that detail, that they were already washing their nets. They had already firmly decided they were done. And they're professionals. The Lord's testing them, go out, do it one more time. Lower your nets for a catch. So Peter, despite his own expertise and the fact that he had already determined to be done for the day, he follows the Lord's prompting. And after the amazing catch of fish, St. Luke tells us that Peter and the others were seized with astonishment at what had just happened. So Peter became very well aware of his own weakness and his frailty in the presence of the Lord, who is the source of all holiness, is the source of all power. He's the Word made flesh, and all things are made through him. At his command, everything that exists came into being. And so in this particular instance, we see the power of the voice of the Lord, the Lord's command, right, interiorly, when God willed, those fish of the sea were at that exact moment, that exact location, when the nets were lowered. And again, Peter, being aware of the power of the Lord, replies, "Depart from me, Lord, I am a sinful man." And like the other miracles, this would also serve to increase and confirm the faith of Peter and the others. Just as they had cast their nets and pulled in a great number of fish with God's assistance, so in the future, they would draw in a great number of souls, of men and women, and with the help of Christ and his grace, bring them into the boat, bring them into the church on the way to the harbor of heaven. And so like Peter, it's good for us also to be aware of how weak we really are apart from the Lord. Apart from him, we can do nothing. At the same time, not to get discouraged. Because we also often see that Christ calls those who recognize their own weakness and their own sinfulness before the Lord. So contrition for our sins and humility of heart are two characteristics of one who follows the Lord. And we recall the Lord's teaching that he will exalt the humble and humble those who exalt themselves. We're also reminded that in all of our undertakings, nothing can grow or bear fruit without God's permission or his blessing it. One final point from the gospel is that we see the effect and the power of the Lord's call in the lives of these apostles. St. Luke writes in the very last line of today's gospel that everything that after this event, when they brought their boats to the shore, they left everything and followed the Lord. So following Christ involves a certain detachment from the things of this world. To be willing to detach from things that are holding us back from the Lord, that are holding us back from giving our hearts totally to him. Today we also celebrate the memorial of Pope St. Gregory the Great, who is a son of a Roman senator, and his mother Sylvia is a canonized saint.
As a young man, Gregory was given the position of prefect of the city of Rome, but later he renounced that dignity and his wealth to embrace the life of a Benedictine monk. In fact, when he sold off his property, he founded 7 monasteries, one of which was the one that he entered, which was his home. And he was able to spend a few years immersed in the monastic life of prayer and work as a Benedictine before he was ordained and sent by the Pope to be an ambassador at the imperial court in Constantinople, where he spent 7 years. In fact, he took some monks with him and he started a little monastery there in the midst of his other duties. And it was a joy for him especially when he was able to return to Rome and enter back into his home monastery. But that was short-lived, as he was elected Pope at the age of 50 after the death of Pope Pelagius II. And he soon began the great work of needed reform in the church. So when abuses cropped up, he sought to address them. And he'd correct those who needed to be admonished. At times he would remove bishops and troublesome clergy who were causing a lot of damage and harm in the church. But he was also just as ready to encourage, to console, and counsel those in great need. One of his writings, known as the Pastoral Rule, became foundational in the formation of bishops and clergy, as it offered guidance on the selection, the life, the duties, and the practical qualities of good clerics, as they were called to care for souls and to help lead them to heaven. Right? That's the ultimate goal here, is the salvation of our souls. One of the additions that Pope Gregory made to the liturgy was to add the prayer known as the Hanc Igitur to the Roman canon. This is the short prayer in which is said, "Therefore, Lord, we pray, graciously accept this oblation of our service, that of your whole family. Order our days in your peace and command that we be delivered from eternal damnation and counted among the flock of those you have chosen." So in this prayer, we're entrusting to the Lord your whole family. So not those of us who are just physically present here, but those, as we are reminded when we make the morning offering, we're uniting ourselves, our attentions to all the holy sacrifices, the sacrifice of the Mass offered throughout the world. Right? We're praying for all those who are uniting themselves, their intentions to the holy sacrifice of the Mass. We're also reminded in this prayer that we're not guaranteed heaven just because we have the gift of faith. Right? Deliver us from eternal damnation, which is a possibility, to be counted among the flock that you have chosen. So we desire heaven. We pray for the grace of final perseverance. Remember, Dr. Ralph Martin is here, and we're taking a course with you, and one of the most memorable homework assignments I was ever given in any course was in one of your classes, and he had us over the course of several, probably about 2 weeks or so, to read through the Gospel of Matthew through the lens of, he wanted us to pick out all the references, either explicit or implicit, of eternal consequences, right, to either following the Lord or not following the Lord. And then we would get together and part of the class, we'd talk about them, we'd discuss them. I think we came up with around 70 references to eternal consequences to either following the Lord or not following him, right? So heaven and hell are both real. And again, we're reminded that when we pray the Roman canon at Mass, that we're asking the Lord, deliver us, save us. Every day we need this. Heaven is not guaranteed. So I pray for the grace of final perseverance. And besides Pope Gregory's influence in the liturgy and his promotion of chant, which we often refer to now as Gregorian chant, this doctor of the church also had a great love for sacred scripture, and he found in it a great source of spiritual nourishment. He would say, with regard to scripture, he said, "Learn the heart of God from the word of God." And he's revealing himself to us through his word. He would add that scripture is incomparably superior to every form of knowledge and science. It preaches the truth and calls to the heavenly fatherland. It turns the heart of the reader from earthly to heavenly desires. It exercises the strong by its obscurer sayings and attracts the little ones by its simple language. Familiarity with it removes distaste for it. And the more it is studied, the more it is loved. It helps the reader's mind by simple words and raises it by heavenly meanings. It grows, if one may so speak, with the readers. For the ignorant find therein what they already know. The learned find therein always something new.
St. Gregory was also known for his humility, and he signed his letters with the formula that has become famous, Servus Servorum Dei, or Servant of the Servants of God, and it's used to this day. It's a title, one of the titles of the Holy Father. But his humility was shown by the way he lived his life. He was struck by the humility of God, who in Christ made himself our servant, and he was convinced that we ought to imitate the Lord in his humility. He would say, what is more exalted than humility? By demeaning itself very low, it is united to its Creator, who dwells above the highest things. And just one final point is that Pope Gregory the Great, as many, or you'd say probably all the saints, that he was no stranger to suffering. He suffered a lot. Certainly he had the mental anguish of caring for the church and all the problems that were going on. But he also suffered greatly physically. He was very often ill. He suffered from gout. And in one of his letters to Eulogius of Alexandria, he wrote about his suffering. He said, sometimes the pain is moderate, sometimes excessive, but it is never so moderate as to leave me, nor so excessive as to kill me. Hence it happens that I am daily in death and daily snatched from death. So death, the suffering made him dependent upon God, and it kept him focused on the Lord. Right? When we're suffering, we need to turn to the Lord. It's easier to turn to the Lord, to beg him for his help. So he embraced those daily crosses in life as they are a means of his sanctification. So may we learn from the example of St. Gregory the Great, and we ask his intercession today, that we may likewise have a great love for sacred scripture and seek to be daily nourished in our prayerful reading of it, and also to conform ourselves more closely to the Lord, embracing the cross and striving for humility of heart.

0: Let us offer our petitions with firm confidence, knowing that with God all things are possible.
1: That the Church may guide the people of God to that true freedom, which can only be attained through adherence to the will of our Father. We pray to the Lord.
0: Lord, hear our prayer.
1: That our Holy Father may enjoy the constant guidance and counsel of God in his undertakings for the welfare and growth of the Church. We pray to the Lord.
0: Lord, hear our prayer.
1: That world leaders will have the wisdom to see that human life is the greatest treasure, and that they may work to protect and enhance this gift. We pray to the Lord.
0: Lord, hear our prayer.
1: For the sick, the dying, the homeless, the poor, and the forgotten, that they will know their true dignity in the sight of God. We pray to the Lord.
0: Lord, hear our prayer.
1: For those who have died, that after their earthly life, they may come to share in the glory of everlasting life. We pray to the Lord.
0: Lord, hear our prayer. In your love, Lord, answer our humble prayer. Give us the grace to see what we have to do and the strength to do it. We make our prayer through Christ our Lord.
2: Amen. Amen.

0: Pray, brethren, that my sacrifice and yours may be acceptable to God, the Almighty Father.
1: Remember the Lord, accept the sacrifice of your hands, for the praise and glory of his name, the Lord, and the Church.
0: Grant our supplication, we pray, O Lord, that this sacrifice we present in celebration of St. Gregory may be for our good, since

To you, therefore, most merciful Father, we make humble prayer and petition through Jesus Christ, your Son, our Lord, that you accept and bless these gifts, these offerings, these holy and unblemished sacrifices, which we offer you, firstly, for your holy Catholic Church. Be pleased to grant her peace, to guard, unite, and govern her throughout the whole world, together with your servant Leo, our Pope, and Stephen, our Bishop, and all those who, holding to the truth, hand on the Catholic and Apostolic faith. Remember, Lord, your servants. And all gathered here whose faith and devotion are known to you. For them we offer you this sacrifice of praise, or they offer it for themselves and all.

who are dear to them, for the redemption of their souls and hope of health and well-being, and paying their homage to you, the eternal God, living and true. In communion with those whose memory we venerate, especially the glorious ever-Virgin Mary, Mother of our God and Lord Jesus Christ, and Blessed Joseph, her spouse, your blessed apostles and martyrs, Peter and Paul, Andrew, James, John, Thomas, James, Philip, Bartholomew, Matthew, Simon, and Jude, Linus, Cletus, Clement, Sixtus, Cornelius, Cyprian, Lawrence, Chrysogonus, John and Paul, Cosmas and Damian, and all your saints. We ask that through their merits and prayers in all things, we may be defended by your protecting help. Therefore, Lord, we pray, graciously accept this oblation of our service, that of your whole family. Order our days in your peace, and command that we be delivered from eternal damnation and counted among the flock of those you have chosen. Be pleased, O God, we pray, to bless, acknowledge, and approve this offering in every respect. Make it spiritual and acceptable, so that it may become for us the body and blood of your most beloved Son, our Lord Jesus Christ. On the day before he was to suffer, he took bread in his holy and venerable hands, and with eyes raised to heaven to you, O God, his almighty Father. And giving you thanks, he said the blessing, broke the bread, and gave it to his disciples, saying, "Take this, all of you, and eat of it, for this is my body, which will be given up for you."

a similar way, when supper was ended, he took this precious chalice in his holy and venerable hands, and once more giving you thanks, he said the blessing, and gave the chalice to his disciples, saying, "Take this, all of you, and drink from it, for this is the chalice of my blood, the blood of the new and eternal covenant, which will be poured out for you and for many for the forgiveness of sins. Do this in memory of me."

Therefore, Lord, as we celebrate the memorial of the Blessed Passion, the resurrection from the dead, and the glorious ascension into heaven of Christ, your Son, our Lord, we, your servants and your holy people, offer to your glorious majesty, from the gifts that you have given us, this pure victim, this holy victim, this spotless victim, the holy bread of eternal life and the chalice of everlasting salvation. Be pleased to look upon these offerings with a serene and kindly countenance and to accept them, as once you are pleased to accept the gifts of your servant Abel the just, the sacrifice of Abraham, our father in faith, and the offering of your high priest Melchizedek, a holy sacrifice, a spotless victim. In humble prayer we ask you, Almighty God, command that these gifts be borne by the hands of your holy angel to your altar on high, in the sight of your divine majesty, so that all of us who through this participation at the altar receive the most holy body and blood of your Son, may be filled with every grace and heavenly blessing. Remember also, Lord, your servants who have gone before us with the sign of faith, and rest in the sleep of peace. Grant them, O Lord, we pray, and all who sleep in Christ, a place of refreshment, light, and peace. To us also, your servants, who those sinners, hope in your abundant mercies. Graciously grant some share in fellowship with your holy apostles and martyrs, with John the Baptist, Stephen, Matthias, Barnabas, Ignatius, Alexander, Marcellinus, Peter, Felicity, Perpetua, Agatha, Lucy, Agnes, Cecilia, Anastasia, and all your saints. Admit us, we beseech you, into their company, not weighing our merits, but granting us your pardon through Christ our Lord, through whom you continue to make all these good things, O Lord. You sanctify them, fill them with life, bless them, and bestow them upon us.

0: This is the steward, faithful and prudent, whom the Lord set over his household to give them their allowance of food at the proper time.
1: For those who cannot now receive Jesus in the Blessed Sacrament, we offer the following prayer. My dear Lord and Savior, though I am but a sinful servant, I approach thee with confidence. I am truly sorry for having offended thee by my sins, because thou art infinitely good. I have a great desire to receive thee in Holy Communion, and since I cannot now be united to thee in the Blessed Sacrament, I beseech thee most earnestly to come to me at least spiritually, and to refresh my soul with the sweetness of thy grace. Come, my Lord, my God, and my all, come to me, and let me never again be separated from thee by sin. I wish to become like thee. Teach me thy blessed ways. Help me with thy grace to practice meekness, humility, purity, charity, and all the virtues of thy sacred heart. O my Jesus, I consecrate to thee my heart with all its affections, my soul with all its powers, and my body with all its senses. In union with thee, I will live and labor and suffer to do the Heavenly Father's will. I will ever be mindful of the presence of my God and strive to be perfect. Bless me in life and in death, that I may praise thee forever in heaven.

Let us pray. Through Christ the Teacher, O Lord, instruct those you feed with Christ the living bread, that on the feast day of St. Gregory they may learn your truth and express it in works of charity. Through Christ our

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1: In the name of the Father, and the Son, and the Holy Ghost. Amen. The angel of the Lord declared unto Mary, Hail Mary, full of grace, the Lord is with thee. Blessed art thou among women.

0: and the Word was made flesh. 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
1: Holy Mary, Mother of God, pray for us sinners now and at the hour of our death. Amen.
0: Pray for us, Holy Mother of God.

0: And now, another soulful song from Deacon Harold Burke Sivers.
1: Well, today, we're looks like we're going to be finishing off Psalm 31. So Psalm 31, of course, is in Book 1 of the Psalms, Psalms 1 to 41. And again, just a quick refresher. So the Psalms are, there are 150 Psalms broken up into five books. Each of these books, I think it's trying to parallel the Pentateuch, right? The Torah. Genesis, Exodus, Leviticus, Numbers, and Deuteronomy, books of the law. So the Psalms are broken up into five books. Psalms 1 to 41, 42 to 72, 73 to 89, 90 to 106, and 107 to 150. David wrote all the, well, David is the only writer of the Psalms who has Psalms in all five books of the Psalms. And David wrote the entire first book, Psalms 1 to 41. So today we're looking at Psalm 31. We're going to jump in at verse 14, but first, the prescript of this psalm, which is the entire first verse, says, "Lemenzeach mizmor ha-David," for the choir master, a psalm of David. Now, if you're following along in your version of the psalms, or if you're with the Prayer to Liturgy of the Hours, you won't see these. You're like, where is Deacon getting that from? Well, in the Masoretic text, which is the Jewish version of the Psalms that we use in our Liturgy of the Hours, that we use in the Holy Sacrifice of the Mass. And you know, because sometimes if you use the Septuagint version, it's a number off. The numbering's a little bit different. So when I pray the Psalms, I use the breviary, but I don't use the breviary for the Psalms. Because they take out the imprecatory Psalms and they, don't include these prescripts or superscripts, which in the Jewish text was also called the Masoretic text. They include these prescripts and superscripts as actually part of the psalm. So for me, when I don't pray them, when I don't pray these prescripts or superscripts, it sounds to me like I'm not praying the entire psalm, you know? Plus, it gives us a good context for understanding what's going on here within this psalm. So again, this one says, for the choir master, so David wrote the psalm, right? Mizmor HaDavid, a psalm of David. He gave the psalm to the superintendents of the musical guild of the Jewish temple to put music to it, right? Because David wrote some of the psalms with the music himself. Others he gave to the guys in the musical guild, and they wrote the music to it. Again, we don't know what that music sounds like, because obviously there's no recordings back there. There's no transcriptions that we have. Although on the internet, you can find scholars and even like PhD level musicians who study music, who it kind of give an interpretation of what they think, their best guess of what they think the Psalms would have sounded like. So you can go and listen to that. Okay, so this jumping here, Psalm 31, starting at verse 14. So David says, "I've heard the slander of the crowd, terror all around me. As they plot together against me, as they plan to take my life." All right. So David started off this psalm talking about taking refuge in the Lord, not being put to shame. And here toward the end of the psalm, he's reminding us, I think he's reminding us that, you know, there's going to be people when you stand up for your faith, when you stand up. Look at, we're talking about Padre Pio today. Look at him. I mean, when the stigmata happened, people thought that even within the church, you know, they silenced him. They couldn't say mass publicly for years. You know, he was ostracized. You know, they had medical people come out to see if he was actually faking it and all this kind of stuff. So he was even persecuted because he manifested some of the signs that God gave to him. You know, so he even had to endure things. Even, again, within the church herself, sometimes we have to endure some persecution. And boy, but especially, most especially from the culture, right? From the culture from that's antithetical to faith, that doesn't care much about God. Although we're going to be doing a show in a few weeks here, we're going to see a turnaround, especially with young people, where we're seeing actually the pendulum is starting to swing back the other way now. And now we want to get back to some normalcy, some rationality, and we're starting to see that swing back again.
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3: California is giving us a very disturbing warning about where the expansion of assisted suicide leads. According to the state's latest report, assisted suicide deaths increased 11% just from 2024 to 2025, reaching more than 1,200 reported deaths. But the real numbers may be significantly higher because California has repeatedly undercounted these deaths. In fact, hundreds of prescriptions were distributed to patients whose ultimate outcomes remained totally unknown. We need to ask why we're expanding access to assisted suicide at a time when so many people are struggling with depression, despair, and mental health challenges. Our answer should be compassion, treatment, hope, not killing innocent people.
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7: 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The trouble with Hitler was that he practiced what he preached. 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
12: Where marriage is made and love lasts. Welcome to Marriage Unhindered with Doug Hinderer. Relationship problems? 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Need a second opinion? That's 888-914-9149. This is Marriage Unhindered. Here's your host, Doug Hinderer.
13: Hey, here we go. Welcome to the show. Happy to be with you here. Jim, I got to tell you, I'm a little nervous about today's show. Not sure about the topic. Not sure how it's going to flow. But I'm worried if today's show bombs, Father Rocky could get angry. He could yell at me. Maybe he'd really get mad and he'd fire me. And if he fired me, I'd never work again as a therapist because my reputation would be destroyed. And then my wife would be so embarrassed. Maybe she would divorce me, and then I'd go through the rest of my... I'd die alone in some, you know, flop house somewhere on a bad side of town. I'm a little worried.
14: Don't overthink it, Doug. You've got this.
13: I don't know, Jim. Okay.
14: I believe in you, man.
13: Thank you. Okay, I feel better. So if you haven't guessed it, today we're going to talk about anxiety and worry and how it can hijack your brain and make you a little crazy, right? It's a pretty common problem in the United States. The National Institute on Mental Health estimates that 19% of U.S. adults had an anxiety disorder in the past year. I mean, that's one out of five. In the past year, over 30% will experience an anxiety disorder at some point in their life. And it affects the young more than the old. In the 18 to 29-year-old group, almost 27% experience anxiety. 30 to 44, it's 20%. 45 to 64, 15%. 65 plus. My group, only 11%. I guess as you get older, things get a little bit better. But the odds are, if you're not struggling with some level of anxiety, you know someone who is. So today, I'm joined by Catherine DiNuzzo, who is an anxiety expert. She's an expert in a lot of different things. She's a wonderful therapist. But we're going to focus on anxiety. You're going to learn a few things today about anxiety that I think you're going to find very helpful and perhaps that you didn't know before. So before we get to that, the content of today's show is solely for educational purposes. It's not a replacement for mental health diagnosis or treatment. Calling into the show does not establish a therapist-patient relationship with either myself or with Catherine, okay? And as you know, we always put this show under the protection of our Blessed Mother, Undoer of Knots. It's under that title that she protects marriages and families. Please join me in the name of the Father and of the Son and of the Holy Spirit. Blessed Mother, take into your hands the knots that affect married couples. And with your long fingers of love and grace, undo these knots for the glory of God. Visit married couples with your grace, renew their sacramental covenant, increase God's love in them, and strengthen their bond of peace so that with their children, they may always rejoice in the gift of your blessing. Amen. All right, so do you find yourself worrying a lot? Do you have trouble sleeping? Do you suffer from restlessness, muscle fatigue, tension? Do you have trouble relaxing, difficulty concentrating, right? Is all that getting in the way of living the life you want to live? Well, today's show is going to be of great interest to you then, and you may want to call in and talk to our expert, Catherine, about what's going on in your life. 888-914-9149, that's our Catholic Order of Foresters call line, or of course you can email me at doug@relevantradio.com. I got an email today from somebody who asked what Doug's email address was. And I don't say that, but they sent me an email asking me for my email address. Doug@relevantradio.com. 888-914-9149. I'm very pleased to introduce to you Catherine DiNuzzo, MA and a licensed professional counselor in private practice who also operates Sacred Heart Mental Wellness. And I want to talk about that. I love the name. Catherine utilizes traditional cognitive behavioral counseling practices all through a Catholic lens. Catherine is faithful to the magisterium and operates her practice in that same manner. God bless her for that. Catherine earned a master's degree in counseling and human services from the University of Colorado, Colorado Springs. Prior to her private practice, Catherine worked for several years in both schools and in agency counseling, namely with veterans. God bless you for that. And services such as Veterans Upward Bound and Vet Centers, working with PTSD. Catherine specializes in helping clients to overcome anxiety and depression, as well as other concerns. Catherine and her husband, Deacon Dave, live in a small rural town in Middle Kansas. I'm jealous about that, with their four amazing children. Catherine, welcome to Marriage Unhindered.
15: Oh, thank you so much for having me. And what an amazing intro. Like, I love all of the, I don't know if you heard me laughing. I was like, and this guy's got it. Like, he's really got it.
13: Well, you got to have a little fun, right? And I have been blessed. I mean, I don't think I've ever struggled much with anxiety, but I know a lot of folks have. And certainly as a therapist, now I'm a licensed marriage and family therapist. So, you know, I see the effect that anxiety has. If one of the spouses is struggling with anxiety, how it can really affect the marriage too. So let's talk about, define anxiety for us, because we all worry. Anxiety is not a bad thing if it stays in its house, but when it gets out of there, it gets a little crazy. So how do you define anxiety, and what's the difference between good anxiety and bad anxiety?
15: The way that I describe anxiety to my clients and when I'm giving a talk is that our body, out of God's love for us, has a thing called our fight, flight, or freeze response. Yep. And this is when there's danger, your body starts producing hormones to keep you safe from said danger, right? Mm-hmm. The Lord wants us to be safe. If there's a bear, they want us to be able to run out of the place of a car, and we want to be safe.
13: Yeah.
15: And so a lot of times that feeling is also the same feeling we have when we're anxious. So we have these two different parts of our brains, our thinking part of our brain, and then this animalistic part that keeps us alive.
13: Mm.
15: And that animal part of our brain will sense that we're in danger, and it sends all these signals to our body that says, we're in danger, we're in danger.
13: Yeah.
15: Well, our thinking part of our brain is like, no, we're not. We're totally fine. And anxiety is where those two things fight.
13: Okay.
15: Because
13: Yeah, I was going to say, and then, but the worry part of the brain actually wins, right? It actually kind of takes over.
15: Exactly, because they're fighting. See, I always say we have to acknowledge both parts of anxiety, because when we first feel that feeling, if there's a bear in front of you, I don't want you taking deep breaths. I don't want you to ground yourself.
13: I want you
15: to fight, flight, or freeze.
13: Yeah, right. Yeah, don't start meditating and singing. Yeah, right. So
15: right?
13: That's a really good thing. So this, which is very important, right? This physiological response we have to physical danger is a really important thing, keeps us alive. One of the challenges, though, is we also get that, though, in relationships, right? Where all of a sudden I can see you as being dangerous to my heart, right? And so does anxiety show up also in relationships where there's emotional danger and not physical danger?
15: Oh, absolutely. I think it comes anytime we don't feel safe. And that can be physically, spiritually, emotionally. And so what we do in my book is I really try to focus on, we have to understand that that first initial anxious response is just a physical response of our body.
13: Okay.
15: And then we have to decide, is it real danger? Mm-hmm. Am I in danger and I need to deal with it? Or did my animal brain think something dangerous that isn't?
13: Yeah.
15: And again, that's where they fight, because your animal brain is saying, we're in danger. And that thinking part isn't. And then they start fighting and worrying and catastrophizing, kind of like you did in the intro.
13: Yeah.
15: And so when we're able to like see those as two different things, then we can start treating them differently. So absolutely, okay. In marriages, often we see anxiety that we don't feel emotionally safe in.
13: Yeah. And then, right. Especially, and then we can, if we go down that catastrophizing rabbit hole, right? It's like, well, you know, my husband forgot to call and tell me when he was coming home. Maybe he's having an affair. Maybe he doesn't, you know what I mean? All of a sudden it goes mm-hmm. way down this rabbit hole when the poor guy who's just, you know, forgetful, you know? But that protecting part of the brain can, when it takes over, it can lead you to some pretty dire consequences.
15: Absolutely. And being able to acknowledge that early on, and again, like my whole kind of premise is, what if we pull that first domino out?
13: Yeah,
15: what if when we first feel that feeling, we don't put 10 dominoes down the road and then think, oh, now I'm going to stop my anxiety because I've already filled my body with stress hormones.
13: Yeah, yeah, right. That train is really running fast by the time you get down the road, right? You got to stop it early. So I was fascinated by your book title, The Catholic Guide Through Anxiety, right? As opposed to The Catholic Guide About Anxiety or whatever. Why the word through? I think it's, what's that all about?
15: I just believe that anxiety lies to so many people and says that you're alone, there's no way out, and you're going to be stuck here forever.
13: Wow.
15: And so just knowing about something doesn't tell me I can get through it. It doesn't mean I can't overcome it. And
13: wow.
15: So I wanted to take someone from the beginning kind of through the end of it to say, you're going to not only learn about it, but you're going to learn how to overcome it also. We're going to go through anxiety.
13: I like the way you say it, that anxiety lies. I want to develop that thought a little bit, but we got a caller. Why don't we jump out to California to Jasmine, who has a question about the book. Jasmine, thanks for calling in. Hello, Jasmine.
16: Hello there.
13: Hi there.
16: Hi there. Can you hear me?
13: Yes, ma'am. What can we do for you?
16: Yeah, so I have a question. How would I target anxiety, or how would it be helpful? I've been suffering with health anxiety for many, many, many years. I've had OCD treatments, like exposure, things like that. And I've gotten to the point where, you know, how can I target it when I'm feeling a feeling of anxiety, like a feeling like a health, like, for example, I just got over bronchitis and I still feel, you know, like that, taking deep breaths in and I still feel kind of weird, my chest. I've had multiple doctor's appointments, but still it's like my mind keeps spiraling over and over and over and over. And it triggers eventually anxiety.
13: Mm-hmm. Yeah, sure. Catherine.
15: Yeah, so I think there's a couple of things that I talk about. So first is I like to use little quick sayings that you can tell your brain that means a lot to your brain, but it's not a big long conversation. Like if you saw the Nike sign you know exactly what they sell, you know their business model. And so I create things kind of like the Nike side. Hmm. So the first is getting off the hamster wheel. So what is that? It's like you feel that first anxiety moment and then you become anxious and now you're anxious that you're anxious. And now you're thinking, oh my gosh, here it goes again. And now I can't handle this and I'm going to feel more anxious. And that whole time you're reinforcing your body's belief that you're in danger. And so the first thing I would recommend is that you, one, realize that this is a natural response. I always say the first thing I recommend is stop, take a deep breath, and thank the Lord for your anxiety. Oh. Now, many people would say, she obviously doesn't know what anxiety is if I'm supposed to thank the Lord for it.
17: Yeah.
15: But it's this idea that the anxious response has kept you safe in the past when you needed it, but you just don't need it right now. Like, you are healing. So I'm going to say, thank you, Lord, for keeping me safe when I needed it. And then I'm going to tell my brain very kindly and gently, we are safe. And I am healing. And the doctors haven't said that I'm on the track to healing. And like, Lord, come in and calm my heart because I know that I am safe. And that will get you off the hamster wheel and stop your body from producing that extra stress hormone. And it also helps you to not feel alone because you and the Lord are working on that anxious moment together instead of feeling stuck and alone.
17: Wow. Okay. So let me summarize if I got that right. So A, thank our Lord that you've got the anxiety because it's helpful at some level. Come up with a short little phrase so that you don't get into a dialogue with your anxiety, but one that just repositions your thinking. Yes?
15: Yes, absolutely.
17: Okay. Did I miss a step in there or those are the two?
15: Well, and I think there's the kindness part.
17: Oh,
15: because
17: kindness.
15: When you've had anxiety, you're really mean to yourself. A lot of times people are like, what's wrong with you? I know I should be okay. I know I should get over this. And we really bully ourselves, which only makes the problem worse. Instead of coming to it with compassion and being like, okay, Lord, together we are going to overcome this feeling of anxiety.
17: Hmm. Okay. Jasmine, what's your reaction?
16: Well, I mean, she does have a good point. However, how would I mainly, let's just say, for example, like I feel allegedly, when I say allegedly, that I'm having shortness of breath, but no, there goes Jasmine checks her finger oximeter, whatever it's called, the oxygen.
17: Yeah,
16: it's
17: yeah.
16: normal.
17: Yeah.
16: And so, and I keep checking, and I know it's like I keep feeding into it. Mm-hmm. And I acknowledge that I keep feeding into it, but I'm stuck with what if? What if there's something behind it? What if, you know, there is something else? And it's kind of like I'm fighting with myself.
17: Mm-hmm.
16: And I know it can probably affect my marriage, my daily life.
17: Mm-hmm.
16: But it's just I've been fighting this for so many years of, you know, how to get to at least minimize it. Of me spiraling over and over and over over medical health concerns.
17: All these years of what if, right? What if it's really bad? Has any of your worries come true?
16: Well, I would say the gallbladder one removal, but mostly no. And then, you know, it does come from a traumatizing event.
17: Mm-hmm.
16: One of my kiddos that went through medical treatment when he was younger that I never thought that, you know, he would go with. He's in remission, thank God.
17: Okay.
16: Mother Mary is 20. But I think it like spurred out at that moment. I mean, we're talking 16 years ago where it spurred out and I got to see this whole new world of the oncology world. And, you know, I'm just scared of, worried over any little medical health concern. I'm fine with the rest, you know, going out and above, but I've noticed that my health worries have taken over my daily life.
17: Interesting. Yeah. Yeah. Catherine.
15: So again, I think, first of all, I'm just want to tell you like how my heart goes out to that struggle because it is a really hard struggle and a huge cross to carry. And especially I always say when you've had a trauma where you have seen real suffering in that way, it's hard to not, like if I said, well, don't worry, everything will be fine. You're like, well, yeah, but my son wasn't, So again, I think that compassion is a good first step. And then a rule that I give with my clients, and again, I would probably recommend that, I think you need more support and like keep getting that support because these type of thoughts are hard. But I have like a 90-10 rule. And so I would tell my client, like, okay, let's do the 90-10 rule. And so we would do, let's ground ourselves in the 90% that we know. So I know that I'm on antibiotics. I know that my chest x-rays are coming back. I know that my pulse ox says that I'm okay. I know these grounding concrete things for my brain to hold on to. And then I'm going to give the other 10% of the what if to God. Because if we tell an anxious brain, don't worry, you're going to be okay.
17: Yeah.
15: That anxious brain is going to go, let me tell you all the reasons I'm not okay.
17: Yeah.
15: And so when we say, okay, I'm going to ground myself and live in what I do know. And then God, you have the other 10% because he's actually the only one that can control those parts that we can't control. And a lot of times just practicing that skill of like grounding yourself in what you can and giving to God can, again, just take off the exponential issue that you can kind of start growing and learning how to navigate those. But again, I would say giving yourself grace because this isn't something that's going to be fixed overnight. Like it's going to take time.
17: Yeah, I love that. Give yourself grace. And it's like, you know what? It's okay that I've struggled with anxiety. I'm not a bad person. I'm in a state of grace. God loves me. And if I dropped over dead today, I'd go to heaven. And so it's okay that I got this cross. And, you know, you look at it supernaturally speaking, you've got this cross called anxiety that you're dealing with. Okay. And God can remove that from you anytime he wants to. But if he's allowing you to struggle with it, he's trying to help you bring some positive spiritual good from it. And part of that could be this abandonment to God's will, this detachment from what we want, and this acceptance of God ultimately being in control of what we're doing. So that's a way to, I think, grab some spiritual good out of this cross that you're dealing with called anxiety. Yeah. Jasmine, does that help at all?
16: It does. It very much does. You know, I've dealt with my health anxiety for many, many years. I'm blessed. I'm grateful. I try to get close to God and Mother Mary and, you know, give thanks that my son's health has returned. However, I just get, you know, tired of me thinking this way.
17: Yeah.
16: And she has a good point of thinking, okay, give this 10% to God of, you know, the what if.
17: I love it.
16: So, and I love her. Appreciate.
17: Yeah. No, good. No, thank you, Jasmine. But I love her point about being kind to yourself. You know, don't beat yourself up over this thing. This is just, you know, listen, some people have acne, right? Some people have whatever. They got dander. Well, you've got anxiety. Okay. Well, that's the cross. And let's work through it. Get some help. Get some counseling. Maybe her book and her workbook, which we will talk about here when we come back from our break, that could help, right? But in the meantime, yeah, let God do what he can do and abandon yourself into his loving arms. So there you go. And I will say this, and I just finished reading a marvelous book about St. Therese the Little Flower, and she dealt with a lot of anxiety in her life too. And as did her mother, who struggled with scrupulosity and OCD, and they're both saints. So just because you're struggling with some anxiety doesn't mean you can't become a saint and live a life very pleasing to our Lord. So take some comfort in that, all right?
16: I just ask for prayers. I really do.
17: We can do that. You got it. Jasmine, thanks so much for calling into the show. And we will say a prayer that you get a handle on this and it doesn't interrupt your normal life functioning all that much. So God bless you. Thanks for calling in. You're listening to Marriage Unhindered. I'm your host, Doug Hinder, licensed marriage and family therapist. Taking your calls, 888-914-9149. Having a wonderful conversation with licensed professional counselor, Catherine DiNuzzo. talking about anxiety and worry. And Catherine, when we come back from the break, I'm going to want to talk a little bit about guilt, right? And is there, do people who struggle with anxiety, is there a guilt component to what they're dealing with? And if so, how can they kind of overcome the guilt? So we'll dive in there. We come back. We've got another caller we'll get to. And stay tuned. We got a lot more interesting conversation about anxiety that I think you'll really benefit from. 888-914-9149. Don't go away. We'll be right back.

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0: 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Here's your host, Doug Hinderer.

0: There we go. Karen Carpenter, man, I had the biggest crush on her when I was a kid in the world. And I still think she's got one of the greatest voices of all time. So great rejoin, Jim. Thank you so much. You're listening to Marriage Unhindered, and I'm having a wonderful conversation with Catherine DeNunzio talking about anxiety. And we had a wonderful caller. And I got to thinking as we were talking to the caller, that I think, especially perhaps in Catholic circles or Christian circles, there's if people are struggling with anxiety, perhaps oftentimes it's accompanied with a certain amount of guilt that, boy, I shouldn't feel this way. I should abandon everything into God's arms. And if I really was a good Catholic, a good Christian, I wouldn't worry about anything because God's got it all covered. And now I'm worried about it, so I got some guilt. And then that kind of spirals out of control as well. Catherine, is there a guilt component to this whole thing?
1: There is a huge guilt component, and it's actually why I do talks. I love to be on radio shows, and I wrote my book, because too often do we feel this, like, again, we just bully ourselves about having anxiety and just feeling like if I was smarter, if I was stronger, if I was holier, I just wouldn't struggle with this. And that's why I say that biological component is so important to understand, and then also understanding

0: And in my book, I talk so much about, if we look at how the church was built and the church that God made for us, mm-hmm. we can see that he understood what our minds needed for mental wellness and to be healthy. Mm-hmm. If you look at secular counseling techniques, mm-hmm. Just in and of themselves, they're naturally weaved into our sacraments on a regular basis. And so anytime I'm in a secular conference, I just always want to be like, you're so Catholic. Come on over. Come home.
1: Yeah. Yeah. The therapy couch is actually the confessional. So let's be clear about that. Right. And I think, I mean, I've certainly in my experience worked with couples, the confessional brings a lot of healing with it all by itself. Right. And do you find there's a relationship that people struggle with anxiety, that does confession help, or does it aggravate things because it increases their guilt, or is it a calming thing that they're able to get in, get absolution, and move on with their life?
0: Well, and I think this is where we as Catholic counselors get to really teach about confession, because there are many people who would say, yes, it increases anxiety. But when we realize what confession actually is, which is claiming our sins and getting forgiveness for them, that's the exact same thing that secular psychology would say you need to overcome your past traumas and the things that you struggle with. Yeah. Claim it and let it go. And so when we are able to go into the confessional with that mentality of like, I am loved in my struggles, I am loved in my sin, I am loved in whatever place I'm coming to the Lord in confession, and that the priest there as the Lord works through that priest to forgive those sins, we are like, people come out with such a freedom, and that weight is lifted off their shoulders. And sometimes I'll tease, like, you come out, 4 inches taller from the weight that's been crushing you for however long it's been since your last confession.
1: Yeah. Well, for sure. Oh, good. Goodness. Great. All right. So talk more about your book.
0: So I wrote the book and I broke all of the writing rules where they say you should find a very small audience and only write it to the audience. Mm. And I really wrote it to two different audiences. Mm. And that was one, to my clients who felt so alone and unseen in their anxiety when they felt no one understood them. And they just, again, I think there's a lie of being alone in your anxiety. So I wanted people to feel seen and heard. And I also, my heart breaks for people who love someone with anxiety, who try so hard to help and encourage. And they come to me and always say, every time I say something, they say, it's the wrong thing.
1: I
0: would say, well, tell me what you said. And I'd be like, that was the wrong thing. And so I wanted to create a book that would, one, explain the biology of what was going on, because there wasn't much out there. Two, I wanted to create a book that was easy to read. So my favorite recommendation that people say when they read my book is that it's like me sitting next to them, having coffee, talking to them, encouraging them, giving them information. And then I also wanted to help them move through anxiety. Like, here are some easy strategies that you can try that will help you feel empowered over your anxiety instead of always feeling stuck in your anxiety.
1: Yeah, like the anxiety is in control and I'm powerless against it.
0: Absolutely. I always say my goal for my clients is that by the end of our therapy, you'll be making your life decisions instead of your anxiety making your life decisions for you.
1: There you go. I like the way that sounds. Oh, you're listening on Marriage Unhindered. I'm talking with Catherine DiNuzzo, talking about anxiety. Are you worried about things? Do your worries and your concerns overwhelm you at times? Do they keep you from sleeping? Do they get in the way of... Are you having some health issues affecting your diet, your sleep, your exercise? This is the time to, I've got the expert here that can help you through your anxiety. And it affects, I don't know, 15-20% of the population at any given time, especially coming out of COVID. I mean, the anxiety numbers really spiked coming out of COVID because we were afraid we were all going to die because of this dreaded COVID disease. And then we had great isolation during COVID, which is just kind of like the perfect storm for anxiety to continue to grow and to foster. So it's a tough thing. So, Catherine, do you think Catholics struggle with anxiety more than the general population or less? What would you think?
0: Ooh, I don't know. I probably believe more that those numbers are low and like that you've said.
1: Oh, wow.
0: I think most people struggle with some forms of anxiety.

0: anxiety. And again, I think that the question really is are we able to surrender our anxiety and not bully ourselves and let the Lord in? Mm-hmm. And when we're able to do that as Catholics, I think we do manage our anxiety better and we're able to not feel as anxious because we're managing those waves of life. I always say my job as your counselor is not to make the water smooth so there's no waves. There's going to be waves on this side of heaven, but I'm going to teach you to swim so you're not afraid of the waves. Like something might come my way, but I'm going to have the skills and the mental wellness to overcome that wave and swim through it so I can be prepared for the next wave instead of always being like hit by them and discombobulated. So I like to think, you know, as a Catholic counselor that when we have the faith, it's like counseling on steroids because I have so much extra support through the church, through scriptures, through the saints to help my clients work through these skills and challenges.
1: For sure. Talk about the workbook, right? So you've got the book. I could sit down with a cup of coffee. I can read the book. Or if I'm serious, when I go, okay, I got to get a handle on this anxiety thing. You've got a workbook that goes along with the book, yes?
0: Yes. So I created the workbook because, like you said, I knew that anxiety was going to become rampant after COVID. And I just knew there wasn't going to be enough of us to go around. Mm. That there was going to be a need that was just hard to meet. And so I wanted to create a book that gave content and understanding and compassion. But I also wanted to give another companion that could walk through them like as if they were in my counseling office.
1: Okay.
0: So my goal in that is it could be done individually. It could be done in a group. I know a lot of people do like book clubs and they could work on the workbook. But it really takes the content of the book and makes it personal and helps you take it to the next level like you would be able to do if you were sitting with a counselor through the book.
1: No, I love that. I love that. Because I just, you're right. I mean, and I'm sure you've run into it, but I run into it a lot where you've got people who don't want to go to, they don't want to go to counseling, right? I get a lot of husbands going, no, we'll fix our problem ourselves or whatever. We know it. And so they're reluctant to go to counseling. And so if you can give them some sort of thing they can do at home, there's a whole population out there that is going to be very receptive to that. And that's going to really fit a need for them.
0: Absolutely. And I also think that sometimes it's financially hard. Sometimes you have, you know, kids and timing and our world is just complicated. And so this was something someone could do on their own pace in what works for them. But they can, again, feel seen and working through their anxiety instead of just feeling like I can't get to counseling. So I'm stuck with this forever.
1: Yeah, got it. Right. And they can find your book and the workbook on your website, which is sacredheartmentalwellness.com. Yes?
0: Absolutely. And there's also one other book that I'm just going to take this quick moment to share is that I also was blessed that a woman came to me and said, your book was so amazing. It changed my life. I speak Spanish.
1: Yeah.
0: Could I translate this and make it into a Spanish version for our Spanish speakers?
1: Wow.
0: And so there's actually on the website and also all my books are on Amazon. There's actually a Catholic, a Spanish version that they can access of the Catholic Guide to Anxiety. We're working on the workbook because I had a woman come to me in tears one day and said, can you make this in Spanish? Because our Spanish speakers are always forgotten with the good resources.
1: Yeah, sure.
0: So I said, absolutely. Here it is.
1: Yeah.
0: I'm super proud. So there's a Spanish version online too.
1: I love that. That's, for sure. So, well, okay. So listen, we need to take another break. When we come back, since this is a show about marriage, I want to talk about what spouses can do if they're married to someone who's really struggling with anxiety, right? And the tendency is to say, hey, just quit worrying about it, right, or whatever. That's not going to help. So what can spouses do? We'll talk about that a little bit. We've got a caller we'll get to from California. We'll see what we can do to help her, and we'll keep the conversation going. Sound all right with you?
0: Wonderful.
1: All right, Catherine, good. Thank you. You listen to Marriage Unhindered. I'm your host, Doug Hinder, licensed marriage and family therapist. Having a wonderful conversation with Catherine DeNuzzo talking about anxiety. And if you're struggling, you're worried about things, it's getting in the way of life, or you know someone who is and you'd like to figure out how you can help them, give us a call, 888-914-9149. Don't go away. We'll be right back.
2: A certain point comes where you have to address the grief. A lot of times with abortion, it happens decades down the road. I've been involved with retreats where every single person on the retreat was at least 30 years out from their abortion.
3: Wow. 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
4: Hello, this is Bishop Larry J. Kulik of the Diocese of Greensburg. Let us pray. Remember, O most gracious Virgin Mary, that never was it known that anyone who fled to thy protection, implored thy help, or sought thy intercession was left unaided. Inspired with this confidence, I fly to thee, O Virgin of Virgins, my mother. To thee do I come, before thee I stand, sinful and sorrowful. O Mother of the Word incarnate, despise not my petitions, but in thy mercy, hear and answer me.
5: Sometimes the simplest prayers can be the most effective, especially during times of distress. Reverently repeating the name of Jesus or the prayer, Jesus, my mercy, may be what you need during those times. But here's another short, powerful prayer that is typically said three times. My God, I believe, I adore, I hope, and I love thee. I beg pardon for those who do not believe, do not adore, do not hope, and do not love thee. Amen.
6: One of the great teachings of Jesus from the Sermon on the Mount is, "Blessed are the merciful, for they shall receive mercy." St. Augustine was a doctor of the church, and his classic, City of God, speaks to the ongoing battle between this world and God's world. He points to the sermon as the way to heavenly perfection. He likened each of us to beggars on God's doorstep and reminded us that as we treat our beggars, so God will treat us, his beggars. Often, we struggle with the ways of the world. Others may do things to us out of competition. They may slight us or injure our egos. Instead of being hard, be generous in giving out mercy. Look ahead to a God that invites us through the doorstep of his heavenly perfection of his world. This has been a bit of Catholic encouragement from Michael Gisondi.
7: Don't be confused. 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In order of development, these names are zygote, embryo, and fetus, all of which still make it a human being.
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1: All right. And the phone lines are starting to heat up. I'm having a wonderful conversation with Catherine DiNuzzo, licensed professional counselor and expert in anxiety. She's written a wonderful book called The Catholic Guide Through Anxiety. And find that on her website, sacredheartmentalwellness.com. They'll put that in the show notes, of course. Catherine, we got a couple callers. Let's go to Rose out in Costa Mesa. Hello, Rose. Thanks for calling into the show.
11: Hi, how are you?
1: We're doing great.
11: Thank you for taking my call.
1: Yeah, what's going on?
11: So, I never had anxiety until I hit menopause, and it's gotten gradually worse as my kids get older. They call me helicopter mom. I drive them crazy, and I'm wondering, I went to see a doctor, and I want to ask the doctor, is this something that I should just let menopause run its course, or is this something that I should, they're telling me to take estrogen and progesterone, that it might help. Mm-hmm. Do you believe that does help within your expertise? Because what? I hear that it can also cause cancer, so I'm now going to have anxiety over possibly getting cancer, you know?
1: Yeah. A good question. I'm clueless on that one, being that I'm not a woman, but I'm sure Catherine's got an idea. Catherine.
0: So I guess just to always do this disclaimer that I'm not a medical doctor. And so I do think it's good to talk to your doctor about that. But working as a Catholic counselor for many years and being involved in the natural fertility care system, like, yes, I do think that hormones play a big role in anxiety and perimenopause. And there's a lot more information in that. And there's a lot of great doctors. There's a lot of great practitioners that can help with better understanding of those hormones during perimenopause, and especially through like Catholic lenses. So I would, I don't want to give medical advice because that's outside of my privy. But I think like knowing that there's lots of resources out there and there's a lot that you can learn and not be afraid to ask that question.
1: I agree. I mean, my thought is if you've kind of tied the triggering of the anxiety to menopause, that's a pretty good clue that something's going on there chemically or hormonally. And my general recommendation to folks is when it comes to medication and things like that is, well, try it for, you know, a month or so. And if it helps, great. If it doesn't, well, then drop it and try something else. And a lot of times holistic doctors can give you, you know, more holistic natural remedies rather than the chemicals that the pharmaceuticals sell. So does that help, Rose?
0: Can I just add one other quick thing?
1: Yeah.
0: Is that I just think we do also have to realize that a lot of things are a both and. So yes, you know, hormones can affect our anxiety, but our kids are also outside of our home now, right? Like I've noticed this even in my own self. Like I have teenagers and a college freshman, and the fact that when they were little, I knew what was in my home. I knew what they were doing. I was able to control this idea and know they were safe. And as they started driving and they started having friends outside of here and I have a kid in college, I started feeling that like, I don't know, like, are they okay?
1: Yeah. Yeah.
0: And so I think seeing that is a part two. And one thing that I've always done to like help myself is to remember that God loves my children more than I do, which blows my mind because of course I love my kids a lot. Yeah. But like he's protecting them stronger and better than I ever could.
1: Yeah.
0: And so again, giving that compassion idea first of like, yeah, there's a reason that I'm more worried about my kids because the world is big and scary out there. And now they're in it more than it was when they were little.
1: Yeah.
0: And the Lord is and their guardian angels are working with them to like protect them in this world that we
1: there
0: live in.
1: Go. Yeah, I love that. Rose, does that help at all?
11: Thank you. It did. It helped a lot. And my son's here and he's making all these gestures like, you see. but they don't understand that we just want to avoid the mistakes that we made so that they don't make them, you know?
1: But, oh, yeah. No, that's classic.
11: I guess I gotta back down, like my husband says, and believe in God, trust my Lord, and
1: yeah,
11: they gotta crash and burn sometimes.
1: Yeah, oh yeah, oh, I got lots of stories I could share. I mean, we raised 9 kids, and we went through an awful lot of automobiles for a while when they were in high school.
11: Thank you so much, yeah, guys. I appreciate your
1: God
11: time.
1: Bless, Rose.
11: Now I don't feel like I'm just crazy, but
1: nah, you're great. You definitely are not crazy. You're pretty normal. All right. Have a great day.
11: Thanks, guys. Have a good rest of the day.
1: Thank you. You too. Let's go out to Phoenix to Judy. Hi, Judy. Thanks for calling into the show.
12: So I'm great. It's my first time calling. I've been a long-time listener. So my question or comment does, I think, affect my marriage to a degree. I've been married 45 years.
1: Oh, nice.
12: A few years ago, I've had a incident on the freeway here in Phoenix. I'm not sure if you've ever driven in Phoenix, but my car broke down when I was driving in the middle lane. So the interstate, traffic coming by me, my daughter was in the car with me. She was a teenager at that point. But stalled, couldn't move the car, couldn't get it pulled to the side. So eventually police came to help me, tow truck, get me off of the freeway. But since then, I've experienced anxiety when I'm driving with someone that we're going to crash or you're too close to the person in front of you, that type of thing. When I'm driving, I think it's because I'm in control.
1: Mm-hmm.
12: I don't necessarily have the same level of anxiety about being in the vehicle. And this also occurs on windy roads if we're driving on vacation somewhere like Colorado or something mm-hmm. like that.
1: Mm-hmm.
12: So
1: mm-hmm.
12: just support or help with that would yeah. be great. Thank you.
1: Yeah. Catherine.
0: Yeah. So I think the first thing we have to realize is that sometimes we have anxiety that's caused by an actual event that was scary. And that there's a reason our animal brain is thinking, that was a scary event. And unfortunately, the animal brain doesn't look for specifics. It kind of likes generalizations, right? So if imagine like back with the Vietnam vets, when they would hear a door slam, they didn't know if it was a door slamming or if it was a bomb going off, because that animal brain just sees it all as the same.
1: Yeah.
0: And so I have a daughter in Phoenix right now, and she has told me a lot about the road. So I'm already feeling a little anxious just hearing your story. And so there's a reality of that moment being very scary. And so in my book, I actually have like a 5-step process that I teach people on how to like acknowledge these feelings and like where they come from, to gain understanding of them, to create plans on how I'm going to overcome those moments when I'm feeling anxious. And then how to like kind of go through that whole process without, I always say like, I talk about it like stairs. Like if you take every step, you end up at the bottom without a broken ankle. But mm-hmm. when you try to jump steps, you kind of end with a broken ankle.
1: Yeah.
0: And so I think realizing you had an event that was traumatizing, it was like very scary in the moment. And now I have to kind of work that back and try to help my brain realize that I'm not in that situation anymore and find ways to ground myself in the safety. And again, like I said earlier, that's where that 90-10 rule comes in, because if I say, don't worry, you'll never be in a car accident again, your brain is not going to believe me because I can't say that.
1: Yeah.
0: But I can say that the Lord protected you that time, and he's going to keep protecting you because he loves you, and he's going to work through those moments. And so learning how to do that will really help you to overcome it instead of just always fearing the anxiety.
1: Mm-hmm. So, Judy, let me ask you, I mean, does the anxiety, is it kind of debilitating? Do you sweat? Do you get, you know, do you have some physiological thing? Or you just kind of got this little bit of worry whenever you're driving or riding with somebody?
12: No, I grab on to the arm, you know, the door arm and or the handle where you would let yourself out, you mm-hmm. know, not the handle to open the door, but
1: yeah.
12: Or I say something to my husband, you know, about, he knows that it bothers me a little bit. I mean, there's been times where it's just really, I've been overcome by that fear as well, just with traffic moving so quickly and to trailers passing you, that type of thing. So yeah, I would say it's to the level at times. And I'm praying the whole time we're in the vehicle.
1: You know? So there's a positive right there. Yeah, right. I mean,
12: right.
1: If you weren't worried, you wouldn't pray. So that's a good, that's a positive. I like
12: right.
1: it.
12: Right. Yeah. Yeah. So I think it
0: can. Do you have a favorite song? Like a song that it can be a praise song? I know I have songs where when I feel alone and scared, it reminds me that I'm not alone and scared. Like, and again, I think it could be a praise song, could be anything, but is there any type of music that you find calming?
12: I mean, I listen to various genres, like, you know, in the car or relevant radio I put on when I'm driving. Or
1: beautiful,
12: you know.
1: Perfect.
12: So, yeah, yeah. So I don't know that necessarily there's a specific song or, I mean, I have different, on Spotify, you know, different my library, you know, mm-hmm. I have classic rock and I have inspiration, you know, types of things.
0: So,
12: yeah.
0: I just think that sometimes if we have kind of a trigger song in our mind, it helps our brain know that, like, this is safe. So it's a song that you could put in the car when the traffic starts getting bad, and it's something that will distract you a little bit. So, like, your mind isn't just mm-hmm. on, oh my gosh, there's a car there, what am I going to do? And your mind can be kind of focusing on something else, but also maybe a song in that like calms you. And then what happens is after a while, your brain will start realizing like, oh, this is a safe sound. This is, and it'll start kind of starting that process of calming you down. So just a, maybe a little trick that I would try is picking a song that is comforting to you that you could maybe play in those moments that, again, could be one, distracting slightly from what's going on around you, and also could train your brain that when that song comes on, we're actually safe and we don't need to go into the anxiety spiral.
1: Interesting. Mm-hmm. Catherine, what about just saying to yourself, stop it. I'm not going to think about the danger. I'm going to think about whatever, you know, the destination we're going to, the party we're going to, or whatever. Is it helpful to just say, stop it, I'm not having these thoughts anymore? Or is that counterproductive?
0: It's actually counterproductive, but you can reframe it to make it actually more productive. So if I told you right now, don't think about apple pie.
1: Yeah.
0: What did you just do?
1: Yeah, a big juicy apple pie.
0: Yeah, you know exactly what it tastes like, and the ice cream, you know what it smells like. Yeah. Because see, our brain understands concrete things. It doesn't really understand the abstract things as well. Yeah. So the word don't doesn't really make as much sense to the brain as apple pie does. So it ignores the don't and focuses on the apple pie. So you could do things like, I'm going to get there safe, like, I'm going to this party. I'm with my husband. Like those type of things, which will have the brain focus on what it can control than trying to tell it not to do something. Because when we tell it not to do something, it tends to
1: do it.
0: Do the thing. And then we're mad at ourselves that we're not, you know, like, why am I still thinking about apple pie? I shouldn't be.
1: So the idea is you crowd out the anxious thought with some other positive thoughts.
0: Absolutely.
1: Okay. Judy, does that help?
12: I do well if I'm not looking out. If I'm looking down at a book or a magazine or my phone, I tend to do better.
1: Okay.
12: I know my husband says he can't do that because, he needs to, obviously when he's driving, but a passenger. But actually that does help me if I'm not looking at the surroundings around me.
1: Well, I guess my thought, we've only got another minute or so here. My thought, Judy, is what you're going through is, you know, fairly normal. You were in a really scary situation, which could have been really dangerous, right? You could have gotten killed if you get rear-ended by a semi. So, you know, having these reactions are pretty normal. Come up with your ways to overcome it. Read the book or change the song and whatever. And just keep working through it. My hunch is over time, these thoughts, this anxiety will continue to diminish. Thank you both so much. God bless you. Yeah, don't worry about
0: thank
1: that.
0: You.
1: All right, so, Catherine, we only got 2 minutes. I got so many things I want to talk to you about. So let me just give you the open mic here for the last minute or so. What's one, you know, if you could only give somebody who's struggling with anxiety one piece of advice or one word of comfort, what would it be?
0: You are not crazy. You are not weak. You are not bad. You are not holy. God loves you. This is a natural response. You just have to better understand to learn how to overcome. You are good. God only makes good.
1: There you go. I love that. I love that. Well, Catherine, I've really enjoyed our conversation. Thank you so much for coming on the show. We'll definitely do it again. We still have a lot more ground to cover. Anxiety is a pretty normal part of life, and we all deal with it at some point. We all have worries and things that overcome us, and that's the deal. So, God bless. So, Catherine, how can people learn more about you, the work you're doing? If they need some counseling, where do they go to find you?
0: Yeah, you can go to sacredheartmentalwellness.com. There's a free mental wellness assessment. There are lots of other things too. There's videos and a place to book me to speak if you want to bring me to your community or your parish.
1: Beautiful. Catherine, thanks so much for being on the show. We always end, as you know, with a memorare for the couples going to need it. Please join me. Remember, O most gracious Virgin Mary, that never was it known that anyone who fled to thy protection, implored thy help, or sought thy intercession was left unaided. Inspired with this confidence, we fly to thee, O Virgin of Virgins, our Mother. To thee do we come. Before thee we stand, sinful and sorrowful. O Mother, who art incarnate, despise not our petitions, but in thy mercy hear and answer us. Amen.
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1: Ave Maria in the Afternoon is a co-production of Ave Maria Radio and EWTN Radio and carried across the EWTN Global Catholic Radio Network. Welcome to Ave Maria in the Afternoon, examining the world through the lens of faith from the heart of the church to help us navigate the culture. Here's Dr. Marcus Peter.
20: Good afternoon. Thank you very much for joining us on this hour of Ave Maria in the Afternoon. I'm Marcus Peter, and as usual, honored, blessed to be with you this hour. We're going to begin by talking with my friend Dr. Matthew Bunsen, Vice President, Editorial Director of EWTN News. And one of the most important pieces of news that we do need to talk about has to do with India. Now, the reason why I look at India is the reason why I look at other nations across the world. Religious persecution across the world is rather rampant, and we don't think about it because we're tremendously blessed here in the United States of America. And I want to draw our attention to this because even the rights that we have in terms of religious liberty, of religious expression, are unfortunately under attack. The United States has a singular privilege of a government that actually honors the religious exception, the religious expression, and freedom of religion and worship that God has endowed to every human person in existence. Unfortunately, a lot of governments have yet to catch up on that. Matthew's going to join us to talk about this, and he's also going to join us to talk about, well, very honestly, why we should continue to exercise our religious liberties. Now, we go on from there to speak with Dr. Robert Stackpole. For the remainder of the hour, we want to focus on the devotion to the Sacred Heart of Jesus. Our Catholic bishops in the United States voted to consecrate the nation to the Sacred Heart of Jesus, part of the celebration of the 250th anniversary of the signing of the Declaration of Independence. Now, what does this mean? Dr. Robert Stackpole joins us with a refresher on the devotion. He dives deep into the revelations of Jesus to St. Mary, Margaret Mary Alacoque. And as I've shared before, being a convert, one of the great struggles many converts tend to have are devotions. And the only reason is because we weren't raised with them. They're not in our blood the same way. And the Catholics, cradle Catholics, have a leg up on every convert in that sense. So learning these devotions is a big part of entering into a rich pool of spirituality. And the Sacred Heart of Jesus, Robert Stackpole will talk with us, is a pivotal expression of a devotion that helps unite us, especially in this life right now, to Jesus' passion, and especially as he's hanging on the cross, that there are things we can do in our love of him that are joined to consoling him in the heat and hurt and heartache of his passion. For now, the headlines.
21: Thank you, Marcus, and good afternoon, everyone. This is your Ave Maria Radio News for Thursday, September 3rd. It's the feast of Pope St. Gregory the Great. 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Your vocation location is at avemaria.edu. Feminist icon Gloria Steinem is dead. The post on her official Instagram page this morning said that she passed away peacefully at her home in New York City, surrounded by some of the many who loved her. She was considered the leader of the feminist movement in the U.S., particularly in the late 1960s and early 1970s. The government will avoid a shutdown for now after President Trump signed a stopgap funding bill. The measure, which funds federal agencies throughout the midterms and into early December, cleared the Senate 90-6 and the House 370-48. The new timeline sets up another year-end fight. Ousted Venezuelan President Nicolas Maduro says he has immunity from prosecution in the U.S. because he's the head of a sovereign country. Maduro was detained by the U.S. military back in January during a raid on Caracas and has been held in a federal jail on drug trafficking charges. He has pleaded not guilty and is scheduled to go to trial next June. And a magazine that's been published for over 200 years is stopping its print edition. The Saturday Evening Post has been in publication since 1821 and is legendary for its iconic cover illustrations by Norman Rockwell. This week, the publisher of the Post issued a letter to its subscribers saying that after January, future issues will only be online. From the AveMariaRadio.net news desk, I'm Dan McGraw.
2: Good afternoon and welcome back. I'm Marcus Pete. I'm talking with my dear friend Dr. Matthew Bunsen, Vice President and Editorial Director of EWTN News, talking about church news, current events, and light of church teaching across the world. Matthew, thank you for joining us once again to share your wisdom and your insight.
3: Great to be with you. Here we are in September now. We're marching through the year.
2: Where's the time going?
3: But we're having fun.
2: We are having fun. So we won't be talking about Colossus the Forbin Project today, but I'm pretty sure there's some movie parallels to this. I want to invite you to share your thoughts on the new anti-conversion law in the Maharashtra state in India and the church's response to it.
3: Well, first, by way of some helpful context, mm-hmm. I know you follow what's going on across Asia very closely. One of the things that we have seen consistently, especially under the government of Narendra Modi, is a movement toward pretty radical Hindu approaches to things. And the church in different areas has been under some persecution. And this is part and parcel with that, but we also need to mention that we also have the claims of what is called a Christian conspiracy. We'll come back to this anti-conversion law, but also the Catholic Bishops Conference of India is challenging our critics who are saying that the church somehow has engineered the stalling of a bill that was supposed to tighten foreign donations. And the church obviously has opposed those, because the Catholic Church in India thrives and receives a great deal of help from the church around the world. And so the Foreign Contribution Regulation Act would have been tightening this down and actually could lead to the seizure and closing of charities and social action groups and really do some great damage to the church there. So there are different levels now of persecution, subtle, open, and so with that as a background, we have a sweeping new anti-conversion law that was enacted in the Maharashtra state in India, and fortunately, similar bills have been recently shelved, as they say, just a few days before or after the cabinet approved it. But this one is pretty grim in terms of what it forces on various different religious groups.
2: Matthew, thank you for that context. And you're right. I know you know me personally enough that you know I keep track of religious freedom conversations across the world, Asia in particular. To that end, I want to ask you to share your wisdom and also an exhortation to our listeners that
20: the kind of religious liberty we have in the United States, and I'm not even going to say in the West, I'm going to say specifically in the United States, is a unique and blessed privilege that we ought not ever take for granted.
3: That's right. We are blessed in the United States by the fact that so many of our rights are actually enshrined in the Constitution, in the Bill of Rights. We were designed to be a nation. Yes, they talk about the separation of church and state, but what they're actually referring to is that we shall not have the establishment of a state church. But at the same time, we are guaranteed the right of freedom of religion, freedom of worship. And we always have to differentiate the idea between simply having freedom of worship. In other words, you can go to your churches and your synagogues and do what you want, but don't live that in the public square. But freedom of religion also entitles us to be able to live that in the public square, to take what we believe and actually live it for the betterment of society, with that great phrase, for the pursuit of the common good. We have in other parts of the world institutions that do not recognize similar rights of the freedom of religion. And the list of countries that prohibit, limit, coerce, persecute various religions is a truly long one globally. So we stand out as one of the shining lights for the world in the protection of these freedoms, enshrined as they are in the Constitution, which is why we also have to be so attentive to the dangers and threats to our freedom of religion here in the United States. And for anyone who thinks that they're not under threat, you just haven't been paying attention.
20: Well, that's about as sobering a call as possible. I mean, you're right, though. You're right. Just because we have it enshrined in Constitution and Bill of Rights, it doesn't mean that the government can't overreach and therefore enforce undue laws and rob us of it, as we've seen across the West and across the world.
3: Yeah, that's absolutely right. Things like conversion therapy, conscientious objection for medical procedures, in particular abortion, assisted suicide, euthanasia, the persecution of the Little Sisters of the Poor over the Affordable Care Act, the so-called Obamacare, and the requirement that was initially imposed on them that they would have to provide contraceptions and abortifacients to those who they serve. I mean, the list is pretty endless. And there are almost every year, in fact, almost every month, some sort of a bill that's introduced, a proposal that's made that would ultimately compel medical practitioners, caretakers, Catholic churches to do away with those conscience protections, to embrace things like abortion and contraception, but also things like transgender surgeries for minors, and also trying to strip away the sacred rite of the seal of confession. So it's an approach that we're seeing in certainly the secularization of the West that really does seek to first limit the rights of freedoms, those rights protected under the Constitution, but then also to push us farther and farther out of the public square, which is why you have these movements to strip away any Christian veneer that might remain across culture. And obviously then we have to be very attentive to that, but at the same time, cherish the freedoms that we have, defend them, and then do everything we can to help the expansion of the freedom of worship, freedom of religion around the world in places such as India.
20: Let's shift gears to what's going on in Europe at the very least. Pope Leo XIV is planning a visit to France, but something is happening in France. I believe it's as a direct result to Pope Leo XIV's impending visit.
3: Well, we're seeing across France a real flowering of the church, and I think there's a real sense of anticipation for his imminent arrival. And Céline Tadier, who's our great European correspondent, who's French, has talked about and is just reporting on this, not just a wave of enthusiasm, but also what the headline for the National Catholic Register, her piece in it, is an unusual wave of generosity. Now, I will refrain from making any kind of a comment about what how ungenerous the situation may have been before this. But the reality is that, for example, Pope Leo is going to be visiting from September 25th to the 28th, and he's going to be in Paris, obviously this magnificent stop at Notre Dame. There's going to be a mass at the Place de la Concorde, which, of course, is so closely connected to things like the French Revolution. But then he's going to the Champs-Élysées, the Sanctuary of Our Lady of Lourdes, of course, and then another stop in Metz. What is really interesting is that 400,000 people have already registered just for the mass at the Place de la Concorde. That's in Paris, at a time when France is supposedly the most secular country in Europe, that the faith, the Christian faith, has declined, all of those things. So we're seeing this level of enthusiasm. And then we also know that probably 500,000 are expected to gather along the Champs-Élysées. So something is happening in France, and we are starting to see it elsewhere in Europe.
2: 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And by the way, Matthew, that pun was not lost on me, the flowering in France, the fleur-de-lis. We're going to continue on the other side of the break, talking about church news. Stay tuned. I'm Marcus Peter.
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2: Good afternoon and welcome back. I'm Marcus Pete. I'm talking with Dr. Matthew Bunsen, Vice President, Editorial Director of EWTN News. Matthew, just to round off and finish off some of your thoughts earlier on France, and I also need to ask, you knew I'd pick up on the pun, didn't you?
3: Yeah, I can't get anything past you.
2: As soon as
3: thank you for noting it.
2: So, I mean, okay, so far from it, far for me to be overtly hopeful about a kind of resurgence of this eldest daughter of the church. At the very least, are we seeing a few steps in the right direction here in the potential reclamation of France's original identity?
3: Yes. Now, By way of some historical background, we have seen this before in the history of France. I think in particular of the time of the French Revolution, of the French Enlightenment, when it was basically proclaimed that the church in France was all but dead, that the revolutionary government had imposed the civil constitution on the clergy, hundreds of priests were guillotined, faithful Catholics were imprisoned and also guillotined. So, I mean, we have seen this before, and then we had this resurgence of faith in France in the 19th century, after the Revolutionary Wars, the era of Napoleon Bonaparte. So again, you can see the ebb and flow, certainly in French history. This is the era, certainly since 1905, with the draconian law separating church and state, what is known as laïcité, where essentially the secular state bars the government from funding or organizing religious activities. And, you know, it's not widely known, but the state basically owns all the churches. And I'm generalizing. So that represents, I think, the picture that we've seemingly been looking at. Then when you combine that with secularism, with materialism, the rise of Islam in France, the endless, seemingly endless number of arsons and attacks on churches, it paints a grim picture. And yet, we are seeing these, not just signs of life, but life in the Catholic Church, in French culture. And that stands out in those two ways. The first is the enthusiasm that is greeting Pope Leo's visit. You know, Pope Francis chose not to visit France in an official state visit. Mm-hmm. He came to France a couple of times, but those are very specific reasons, not like a broad visit. So Leo's, the rapturous welcome that he's receiving is one thing, but then that is being expressed also, as our reporter Solan Tadier notes, that there's a frequency of donations has increased significantly. And anyone who has dealt with nonprofits in Europe knows it's a very different system, and it's a very challenging one. So we're seeing an average gift of 200 euros, which is about $250. It stands out in the way that we are seeing this fundraising going on across France. And that speaks volumes, too, because not only are people willing to show up, but they're willing to put money into this idea of generosity.
20: Yeah, yeah. And therefore, the seeds are not entirely dead. The roots are still there. And we can pray, we can hope, and trust that Christ is still king over France and over the world. And that allows me to shift gears a little to the death of Enzo Bianchi. Now, I think many people don't really follow news pertaining to communities like the Boza community, but would you please share with us the genesis of it and why his death is something to pay attention to?
3: Yeah, well, the passing of Enzo Bianchi, I appreciate that you wanted to bring it up because, in fact, it has largely escaped notice from a lot of people. He passed away just a couple of days ago. So he is the founder of what is called the Progressive Ecumenical, the Boze monastic community. And obviously there over the years have been some controversy surrounding him. And so we'll leave that to sort of the judgment of history. But, you know, his community has been criticized for, we can put it this way, excessive optimism when it comes to ecumenical outreach. But one thing that he notably did just recently, just before his death, just a couple of days ago, because I was saying at the age of 83, was to call for what he referred to as liturgical peace. So in other words, between those who are supporters of the Novus Ordo and those who are supporters of the traditional Latin Mass, that of course has been the source of some conflict over these years. And certainly with the presence of the TLM in places like France, the United States, and Italy, those comments are striking because they represent, I think, something of a sea change and a growing desire across the church, especially under Pope Leo, toward peace in the church, toward unity in the life of the church. And I think that Enzo Bianchi really picked up on that. And so from that standpoint, too, I think his passing is a significant moment, certainly in the ecumenical, the modern ecumenical movement. But it also speaks, I think, toward this impulse that we're seeing all over.
20: Matthew, I want to invite your wisdom just a little bit here into the conversation that as Enzo Bianchi and many others, and like you're saying, it's rising in the church to see this reality of Christian unity and Christ's prayer that we may be, that they may be one, come to fruition, that also includes in a very real spiritual sense the members of the Jewish community, whether by covenant or by heritage.
3: Well, that's right. And anyone who has been following what is happening, certainly in the United States and in Europe, should be aware and is aware of the sharp, sharp rise in anti-Semitism, of anti-Semitic behavior, that extends well beyond simply a criticism of Israel for what some would see as its policies, mm-hmm. Or its conduct of the campaign in Gaza against Hamas. This rise of anti-Semitism, you know, we were talking just a minute ago about the flowering, reflowering of faith in France. And one of the historical realities in France, too, is that where the church has been in a state of decline or a state of severe persecution, this is especially true in France, you have a direct link to the rise in anti-Semitism. That is simply a historical reality. We saw that in the Middle Ages. We saw that certainly in the time of the Enlightenment, certainly the French Revolution. So this recognition on the part of the church of that very important relationship with Judaism, I think tells us that we are called toward that, to have that impulse of unity and to recognize, as Pope St. John the 23rd said, you know, that Judaism is our elder brother. So all of us then have to do what we can to speak out against this tide of anti-Semitism that we're seeing now tied very closely as well to a lot of political movements across the U.S. And it is not exclusive to the far left. We're also seeing it and have seen it historically with the far, far right. But I think the emergence, especially in among the far, far left of anti-Semitism, is a source of a lot of concern to people.
20: To end on a joyous note, and I actually sincerely believe this is a joyous note, we've got about a minute, Pope Leo and his stalwart, clear stance in being above what you and I have really seen as a kind of war for the liturgy, liturgy war, so to speak.
3: Yeah. I would encourage everyone to read Pope Leo's general audiences, his catechesis over these last months on the four major documents of the Second Vatican Council. He's looked at Lumen Gentium, he's looked at Dei Verbum, he's looked at Sacrosanctum Concilium, and is currently involved with Gaudium et Spes. His document, his teachings on Sacrosanctum Concilium, I think, are really important because he's placing that document, as he does the Council, in that great font of continuity with that which went before. So he anchors the Council in all of the 20 other ecumenical councils that went before it, and understands then the role of liturgy, and talks about the fact that you have to have good liturgy. And that, I think, is going to be one of the hallmarks of this pontificate, where he is urging all of us to come together, to be united, and to understand the Eucharist as the sacrament of unity for us, and how we celebrate it matters.
20: Matthew, thank you so much, and you wrapped it up so beautifully. Thank you for your time, thank you for your wisdom, and your willingness and your friendship.
3: A privilege to be with you. God bless.
20: My guest has been Dr. Matthew Bunsen, Vice President and Editorial Director of EWTN News. We've been talking about church news. Pope Leo is paving the way here. Let us follow suit as his spiritual children. Stay tuned. I'm Marcus Peter.
6: St. Therese once told her sister Celine that when we trust ourselves and not God, our soul becomes barren and incapable of virtue. Her remedy? External works of charity. We all try to do it on our own sometimes without asking for God's help. At St. Paul Evangelization, we suggest sharing the gospel with someone who needs it. 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

0: They faithfully serve you and have the strength to be firm witnesses of the gospel to the world. Amen.
1: This is a Papal Minute.
2: The Dutch-born Adrian VI became Pope in 1522 and was the last non-Italian to be elected to the papacy until John Paul II. Prior to his election, Adrian had never been to Italy and was considered an outsider and barbarian by many in Rome. He is one of only two popes in modern times to keep his baptismal name rather than choosing a new name. Adrian was a scholar who came to the papacy from Spain, where he served as Bishop of Tortosa. Pope Adrian was a man of deep personal piety and upstanding morals, who as pope confronted a church internally corrupt and externally beset by the forces of the Protestant Reformation. He understood and took seriously the problems the church confronted and the urgent need for reform, but was unable to marshal the necessary support to do what was needed. His pontificate lasted only 1 year.
3: This has been a Papal Minute.
4: St. Thomas Aquinas Catholic Church in Cold Station will host Leonie's Love Sensory-Friendly Mass on Wednesday, September 9th at 6:30 p.m. Designed for children and adults with special needs, the Mass features low lighting, soft music, shortened readings, picture and symbol Mass books, and reduced stimulation. Families can worship without worrying about being a distraction. A reception will follow in Zurich Hall. Join Leonie's Love Mass September 9th at St. Thomas Aquinas.
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6: Good afternoon and welcome back. I'm Marcus Peter. I'm blessed to be joined by Dr. Robert Stackpole. Dr. Robert Stackpole is the author most recently of Our Light in the Darkness. This is a book published by Marian Press. He obtained his doctorate in theology from the Pontifical University of St. Thomas Aquinas in Rome, the Angelicum. His research is on the theology of devotion to the Sacred Heart. He's an educator, a speaker, and author or editor of numerous articles and books on the Catholic faith, especially on the Divine Mercy message and devotion. Currently, he is director emeritus of the John Paul II Institute of Divine Mercy. Robert, thank you very much for joining us. How are you?
7: Thanks. I'm doing fine. I'm delighted actually to be on your program because I've looked at many of your online talks and over the years and gained great profit from them. So thank you for those.
6: Oh, well, thank you. That means a lot. And I have to say, I'm very moved by this particular work. And so knowing that the Sacred Heart of Jesus is a core component of your research, I just want to invite you to speak to why the need for this particular devotion. Now, I'm a convert, and so devotions for a lot of converts are rather difficult because we didn't grow up with them and they're not in our DNA the same way. If you were to speak to someone who knows nothing about practicing devotions, why look at this particular one?
7: Well, you know, I'm a convert as well. So when you enter the Catholic faith, it's like entering into this huge department store, isn't it? I mean, there's so much. It's so vast, their tradition, and there's so many treasures, spirituality of doctrine, of sacraments. It's a much bigger thing, if you will, than the Protestant faith that I was brought up in. And so the question often becomes, it's almost overwhelming. So how can we summarize the heart of things? And really, the devotion to the heart of Jesus is a summary of the heart of the Catholic faith. Why is that? Because it points us to Jesus himself, the depth, the mystery of his person. In that sense, it connects with really our Protestant brothers and sisters because, when they're at their best, they're bringing people to Jesus, right? Especially to Jesus and the Gospels. And that's what devotion to the heart of Jesus is all about, for starters, right? It's about going into the Gospels and finding how his heart of love is reflected in everything he did, from his, first of all, the very fact that he became incarnate among us and dwelt among us as a human being, shared our lot, then through his teachings, his healings, and of course, most of all, through his death and resurrection for our salvation. So all of that is a manifestation in the Catholic faith of his heart. And, you know, we say, Marcus, don't we say, when you're talking about someone's heart, you say, well, you know, what's on your heart? We say your heart is what makes you tick. It's your ticker that makes you tick. The heart is your symbol of what's deepest inside you, what you most deeply think and feel and desire. And the scriptures say, don't they, that, you know, it's not like Hallmark cards. You know, Hallmark

0: our cards, the heart equals love, right? But actually, in the scriptures, you can have a cold heart. You can have a heart of stone. So just the fact you've got a heart doesn't mean it's a heart of love. But in the devotion to the Sacred Heart, the symbol of the heart is used. And our Lord even gave it to St. Margaret Mary to show that whatever we might say about other hearts, this heart, the heart of Jesus Christ, is a heart of infinite love, both for us and for his Heavenly Father. And that's why in the traditional image of the Sacred Heart that was given to St. Margaret Mary in the 17th century, you see it's surmounted by a cross, right? There's the flames of fire of the Holy Spirit coming out the top of the heart and the light of the Holy Spirit shining all around that heart. And you see it also crowned with thorns. Well, these are actually all scriptural symbols. Symbols for the sacrifice of Jesus out of infinite love that he made for us on the cross, and how his own heart is full to overflowing with the Holy Spirit that he wants to pour out upon us. So really, for Catholics, the heart of Jesus brings us right back to the heart of things, if I keep using that metaphor, right back to the center of things. And in that light, we can see the whole Catholic faith.
1: In your book, you go through the stories of different religious and saints who have encountered the Sacred Heart in a particular way, or at the very least have spoken about the heart of Christ. And so all of these feed into understanding who Christ is in his Sacred Heart. I invite you to share collectively what binds all the experiences together.
0: I mean, the main thing that binds them all together is Jesus himself, right? The desire of Christians is not just to know about Jesus. We can know about him by using our heads, right? But actually to know him personally, to know him, but I guess you would say super personally, because in the Catholic faith, we don't just know him as another person or alongside others or the best person that ever was. We know him as a divine person incarnate, as one whose own heart is unfathomable. Right? Because it's something we could never, a mystery we could never exhaust, because it's so overflowing with love. And so what each of these saints did was they wanted to grow in a more intimate relationship with the person of Jesus Christ, the divine person incarnate. And as a result, that manifests itself in several ways. And you mentioned in the book, I kind of walk through the history and look at different saints along the way. And it's manifest, for example, in the Middle Ages, when St. Gertrude the Great and Blessed Julian of Norwich talk about how our relationship with Christ in heaven is so intimate that we can even bring joy and delight to his heart in heaven when we respond to his love with virtue and piety. We can bring extra delight. And you think, how's that possible? I mean, he's in heaven, right? What does he need? He's in the intimate vision of his Father in heaven. But the theologians say, well, actually, you know, yeah, sure, he can't suffer anymore in heaven, but he can always be given what the theologians call additional accidental joy, extra joy, right? That comes from knowing that the people he longs to pour out his love upon on earth are receiving it and returning it. So, you know, the saints in the Middle Ages pick up on this and say, you know, one thing we learn from our relationship with Christ in the sacraments and the scriptures is that we can bring him joy and delight. And you know this, Marcus, you're a scripture scholar, right? You know this, and that Jesus says there's more delight and joy in heaven over one sinner who repents than 99 who don't. Well, in heaven, that includes his heart above all others, right? Yeah, the angels and saints, but above all him, his sacred humanity. We get in St. Margaret Mary, we take another step, and she builds on that and says, yes, that's true, but there's another aspect of this as well, and that's that Jesus, because he was a divine person incarnate, just as the divine Son of God is always united with the Holy Spirit, so his sacred humanity, when he became incarnate, when he took flesh among us as one of us, his sacred humanity was filled to overflowing the Holy Spirit too. And that Holy Spirit infused into his heart throughout his life, from the time he was conceived in the womb of Mary to his death on the cross, and infused into his heart a knowledge of all those for whom he was living and dying. Now, Jesus didn't give himself in love in Bethlehem and Calvary and so on in Galilee. He didn't give himself in love for an abstraction, for humanity in general, right? He gave his love for each one of us by name. This is also in the scriptures, by the way. Galatians 2:20, St. Paul speaks about the love of Christ who knew me and gave himself for me, right? Who gave himself for, well, St. Paul never met him. What's he talking about? He's saying that even when Jesus was on earth and never even knew St. Paul, maybe St. Paul was just a little kid at the time. Even at that time, Jesus knew St. Paul by name in his heart and gave himself for Paul on the cross. So St. Margaret Mary says, well, if that's true, and a whole bunch of saints after him, if that's true, then that means that he foresaw us in the garden and on the cross. And our return of love to him, he's pouring out his love for us there, and our return of love to him actually consoled him in that time, in the garden, on the cross. Gave him the strength, as it were, to carry on. I mean, so many theologians and saints have said, you know, what is it that caused Jesus the greatest anguish when he was in his agony and passion? Yeah, of course, the horrible physical sufferings that he was going through, but much more than that was that in his heart he knew that so many that he was giving his life for, it would be in vain. They would never.
1: So we're going to pause right there, Robert.
0: Sure.
1: I'm talking with Dr. Robert Stackpole. He is the author of Our Light in the Darkness, published by Merian Press. We're going to continue on the other side of the break. Stay tuned. I'm Marcus.
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7: Ave Maria School of Law is the Roman Catholic law school in the United States. Consistently ranked in the Princeton Review as one of the best and most conservative law schools, as well as pre-law's most devout law school. Ave Maria School of Law provides a traditional legal education while emphasizing how the law intersects with the Catholic intellectual tradition and natural law philosophy. Ave Maria School of Law, unabashedly Catholic, consistently excellent.
8: Hello, this is Emily Jaminet with A Mother's Moment. Nothing is worse than a mom who's not happy. We're like a hurricane moving through our day, not with smiles and hugs, but commands and sternness. The other day, God sent me a gift. He allowed me to witness one of the most unhappy mothers in the grocery store with her children. To see someone else that upset and that bossy was an eye-opening experience, to say the least. In 1 Corinthians 13:1, St. Paul states, "If I speak in human and angelic tongues, but do not have love, I am a resounding gong or a clashing cymbal." As Catholic mothers, we need to make sure we are not like that resounding, annoying gong, demanding to be heard, but offering nothing but a headache. Let us use our words wisely. The old saying is, when mama isn't happy, no one is. It's true. But the reality is, mama needs to step back from her emotions and reset her day with Christ. She needs a wake-up call to come home to her heart and refocus on what matters most. So when you sound like that gong, reset yourself to the melody of your heart. Let us pray. Dear Jesus, please help all of us when we sound more like a resounding gong than the loving mother we're trying to be. Amen. May we be a light to the world by being a loving and kind mother.
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1: Good afternoon and welcome back. I'm Marcus Beat. I'm talking with Dr. Robert Stackpole. He is author of Our Light in the Darkness, The Sacred Heart of Jesus. And this is also marking, just on the heels of, the consecration of the entirety of the United States to the Sacred Heart of Jesus. And Robert has been doing a beautiful job of walking us through the meaning of the devotion behind, with the grounding of sacred tradition, but also sacred scripture. Robert, I want to invite you to pick up where you left off. One of the things you said earlier that was so powerful was that when I first heard this concept of consoling the heart of Jesus, I remember thinking to myself, yeah, no, Jesus is in the beatific vision right now. There is no need for consolation. He, bodily and in blood, soul, and divinity, he possesses the beatific vision. But because he's God, what you've just shared is our love return to him can be a retroactive act of consolation to him in his passion and while hanging on the cross, which, while devotional, is well within the bounds of true teaching and theology, and therefore a profound reality that our love for him is more than sentimental. It's actually participating in his life in a real way.
0: Absolutely. And that's why it's so important. I mean, I actually did my doctoral thesis at the Angelicum in Rome on this very topic. The title was Consoling the Heart of Jesus, right? And what does this mean theologically in the history of the church? And so, for St. Margaret Mary, picking up where he left off, it means that, yeah, just what you're saying, right? That he, again, St. Paul says, and I actually misquoted him a little bit, so I'll correct the quote, Galatians 2:20. Yeah, St. Paul speaks about the Son of God who loved me and gave himself for me. So in the depths of his heart, he knows each one of us by name, each person that he's giving his life for. And he knows whether we receive that love and let it envelop us and return it or not. And if we do, then that consoled his heart, even then, in his most trying moments. So many of the saints after St. Margaret Mary pick up on this. For example, St. Faustina, St. Padre Pio, right? St. Charles de Foucault, the great founder of the Little Brothers and Sisters of Jesus. And I go through so many of them because they run with this because they realize, hey, this is what St. Paul was maybe alluding to when he said in 2 Corinthians, that we should live no longer for ourselves, but for him who died and rose for us, right? And we should live, and not only as a general principle, he died and rose, so, it's right and just that we should live for him. No, but we can live for him because our response to him literally makes a difference to his heart, even long ago. In heaven now, for sure, in a certain sense, because, as we said, well, he can receive, he can't suffer anymore in heaven, but he can receive additional joy. And we can actually withhold that joy from him, too, if we don't. But even more powerfully, as you're pointing out here, Marcus, that the idea that we can actually participate with him in his agony and passion, comfort him along the way. He turned to his apostles and said, right, could you not watch 1 hour with me? Well, the whole Sacred Heart tradition takes up that cry and says, yes, we can. We're going to spend holy hours with Jesus before the Blessed Sacrament. And long ago, he sees that. He has a prevision of that in his heart. And it comforts and strengthens him, enables him, as it were, to go on, right, and makes it all worthwhile. It's all worthwhile when he sees that, right, even though he knows that so many will not ever receive or return his love. And that's what breaks his heart and fills his heart with sorrow.
1: Can we dive into, you had shared earlier in the first segment about the heart in scripture. It's not the seat of emotions, which unfortunately Hollywood has great job at rebranding the heart. In scripture, however, like you mentioned, the heart is the seat of the person, where your will, your deepest thoughts, your desires, and even the very nature of your love. So it doesn't mean love itself, but you can have a loveless heart, a cold heart, a stony heart, or you can have a heart of true love for God and for your fellow man. I want to invite you to speak a little deeper about that and how it is only in the Sacred Heart that we get an image of what our hearts are supposed to look like.
0: Yeah, Jesus' Sacred Heart is an open heart, right? It's a heart that's been unveiled to us. You will never fathom all the mystery of his heart, but nothing we ever discover about his heart and our relationship will ever contradict the incredible love that he showed to us. So in Scripture, you mentioned in Scripture the heart doesn't mean feelings. It includes feelings, what we most deeply feel and desire, but it also includes our thoughts. It includes our deepest commitments, right? It includes the whole center of the interior life. You know, what's most true about us? What's most true about him is that he loved us even though we weren't worthy of it, right? While we were yet sinners, St. Paul says, Christ died for us, right? Even though we'd squandered our sonship, as St. John Paul II liked to say, you know, in talking about the prodigal son, what did the son do? He was the son of a loving father, and he chucked it away. He squandered it. So that's the kind of love that Christ showed to us. And that's why he says to his apostles later, this new commandment I give to you, that you love one another even as I have loved you. In other words, unconditionally, even when the other person, your neighbor, is not worthy of it, right? And in fact, when we look in the mirror, we find out, hey, none of us is worthy. We're all sinners, not yet fully cured, right? So in that sense, the way he loved us, the way he showed us his heart, it reflects how he longs for our heart to be and how he'll give us the Holy Spirit to enable that to happen.
1: I want to therefore invite you, by virtue of that, to explain to us how consecrating the United States to the Sacred Heart of Jesus is a pivotal move in trying to reclaim this land for the glory of Christ.
0: Sure. The bishops, a U.S. bishop made it very clear why they wanted to do this in their kind of official statements. And I think what they said is part of the case. It's part of the reason why this is so pivotal. So I'll first say what they said and then add to it, because I add to it. Really, the whole point of my book is largely to add to it as well as to convey that message, but to add to it. First of all, they're afraid that the United States is becoming a nation without a heart. And if we look at the U.S. today, I mean, we don't have to rattle through all the problems, but just to name a few key ones, you know, we're so materialistic today, right? Getting and spending is almost obsesses people throughout the United States. We also turn to technology. We think our education and technology is going to solve all our problems for them, when really they have a moral and spiritual root. So the bishops have been pointing out quite loudly sometimes aspects of the United States where we seem to be heartless. We're heartless towards unborn children. We're heartless toward the poor sometime and towards the needy immigrants in our midst, right? Where we can be heartless in the sense of, forgetting the importance of liberty to us all. So they're saying there's, sure.
1: No, go ahead, please.
0: Okay. Yeah. They're pointing out to these things and saying, we need to recover our heart. And the best way to do that is to come to the heart of Christ himself. The flame of love that we see in the images of the Sacred Heart will inflame our hearts to love one another as he loved us. Okay. That's all true. That's all fine. And important. But I think there's a deeper reason why this is pivotal to us. And that's because the Sacred Heart, and this is really the whole reason I wrote the book, is the Sacred Heart is actually the key to Christ's victory plan, if you will, his strategy to overcome the kingdom of darkness that Satan has enveloped this world in. And of course, you see the title of the book is our light in the darkness, right? The Sacred Heart of Jesus. And there's so many facets of that. And that each step of the book is really walking through those, how the heart of Jesus, the devotion to the heart of Jesus calls us back to scripture. It calls us to the Blessed Sacrament, of course, where Jesus' heart is not only talked about, his heart is living there in person. It calls us to the saints. It calls us to share his heart for the poor and the lost, the broken, the suffering, the lonely. In so many ways, the Sacred Heart, it takes and transforms hearts. Even in fact, through the Divine Mercy message of devotion, I should probably say something about that because I've spent most of my life teaching about St. Faustina and so on, but she mentions the heart of Jesus 220 times in her diary, usually talking about the merciful heart. So here's, I think, a new stage in Christ's plan. He says, okay, which aspect of my heart do people most need to know about? And right now, they need to know about divine mercy, the merciful love that flows to us from his heart. And this is because we've wandered so far away from him, right? In so many ways, as a culture, as a world, even as individuals. And scripture says, all we like sheep have gone astray. We've gone, everyone, to his own way, right? So notice that in the Sacred Heart images, traditional ones, Jesus is calling us back to his heart. He's standing still and he's pointing to his heart, saying, come back to my heart. Console my heart. Return love for love. You know that I love you, right? In the Divine Mercy image, it's an image for the new evangelization, but it centers on his heart because here's Jesus walking toward the viewer. He's got rays from his heart shining out to the viewer even before we ask for him. His hand raised in blessing. Again, even before we ask for it. Who is this? This is Jesus, the evangelist. Jesus, the missionary of the heart, right? Who's saying, you didn't actually respond to my heart very well the first time, so now I'm coming out to find you. So the Divine Mercy devotion is a complement to the Sacred Heart, actually carries forward the Sacred Heart devotion.
1: Robert, it's been a real joy connecting with you. And I want to greatly encourage everyone to get a copy of this, A Light in the Darkness, The Sacred Heart of Jesus, published by Marian Press.
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1: 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Stay tuned. 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
25: Many Protestants believe Christians can be absolutely sure they're going to heaven because John tells us in 1 John 5:13, "I write this that you may know you have eternal life." But is this true? The answer is no, and here are some reasons why. First, John writes in the next verse, and this is the confidence which we have in him. For John, the knowledge we have of our salvation is not a certainty without doubt, but a confident assurance. And that's the Catholic belief. Second, we know this is what John means because in verse 15, he draws a parallel between our knowledge of salvation and our knowledge that God grants our requests. Do we have absolute certitude that God will grant our requests? No, but we are confident He will answer. So, Catholics need not worry. 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I'm Carlo Broussard with the Ready Reason for Catholic Answers, Catholic.com.
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32: 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Vance thinks Americans aren't having enough kids.
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32: 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That's why the federal government is pouring money into marriage counseling programs, dubbed by some marriage boot camps. President Trump is also now giving money directly to newborns in his 2025 budget bill with so-called Trump accounts for long-term investments.
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4: That was NBC News on marriage boot camps sponsored by the federal government. I think it's great. You need marriage. Yeah, we need marriage. And unfortunately, and I've talked about this a lot, we see demographics. We're in a demographic decline in this country. Replacement rate for any childbearing woman, it should be 2.1 children per married couple like that, per woman, really. We're below that. Other nations are really staggering. And part of it is, people are not getting married. People are not having kids. Many people are getting married later. And for those who are in marriage, when I hear, I had a call, and I'll in the studio with me, by the way, let me welcome him right now, is Doug Hinderer. He is the host of Marriage Unhindered. And you can tune into him in about 56 minutes. When I sign off the air, he'll be on the air with you. And Doug, you got a fan outside your window there. There you go. All right.
0: Oh, Father Rock. No, I know him. I
4: there you go.
0: Him.
4: You got him waiting to get your attention. I love it. Doug, I had a call during the Chapel of the Divine Mercy. And he calls from cancer to finance, right? It doesn't matter what's in there. And one really resonated with me. And I will be praying for this man. Mm. I don't know how many years you've been married. It's 30 plus, or are you beyond that?
0: Oh, yeah. No, we're at 46.
4: Wow, holy cow. Mm-hmm. You don't look old enough to be married. 46 years. You're married young.
0: Right out of college.
4: Well, love it. Good for you. Yeah. So this guy says, hey, I'm married 32 years, and beautiful kids, and we've got grandkids coming away. His wife went through menopause. Yeah. And suddenly the marriage grew cold, and she wants out. He says, I think she's having an affair. Mm. And I thought maybe we could take a look at falling out of love today, maybe falling out of connection. And, you know, when marriages, you know, fall into trouble, a lot of people assume something dramatic. Maybe it's the affair. Maybe it's a financial crisis. Maybe it's a betrayal. Mm. And it could be that for this situation. I don't know all the details. He knows it better than me. But more than often, marriages don't collapse over just one catastrophic event.
0: Right.
4: They weaken slowly, quietly, almost imperceptibly. And, you know, the husband becomes preoccupied at work, or the wife becomes consumed with family responsibility. And next thing you know, they don't know one another. Before long, the two people couldn't wait, you know, at one point to spend every minute together. Now they're like, geez, who is this person? I don't really want to be around them. Yeah. And it's funny because I was reading earlier today before you came on that there was a marriage researcher who found that emotional distance, they say, often develops years before a couple ever talks about divorce.
0: Yep.
4: And
0: yep.
4: They found that thriving couples consistently respond to one another's small bids for connection, you know, attempts to communicate, share, laugh, do that type of thing. So couples who ignore those opportunities, you're going to be living with a stranger under your roof before you know it. Take us through this.
0: Yeah. So exactly. And, you know, we get focused on managing life, you know, the careers, paying the bills, mowing the lawn, doing the laundry, raising a kid. You know, we take our eye off of each other. But I can always get back to you later, right? Because you're around. You're not going anywhere. Okay, so I can focus on all this other stuff. And then, you know, we get into our gray-haired years, and all of a sudden, I don't know you anymore. And the kids are gone, and I still have a lot of good years left in me. I don't even know who you are, and the parts about you I do know. We argue and fuss. We're not getting along. And then maybe sometimes I meet somebody else, you know, or I just say, well, there's got to be somebody better out there. I'm going to go, you know, and see what I can find. But I agree that the marriage starts dying long before it actually dies. And it's a slow, imperceptible thing. But we slowly stop doing it. And it's the little things. And if you don't take care of the little things, that's what will kill you. And one of my favorite Gottman quotes is, in marriage...
4: That was Gottman who actually said that, too. That's interesting. Dr. John Gottman.
0: Yeah, Gottman. He's the guru. In marriage, the little things are really big. And, you know, I've learned a lot about marriage by watching some YouTube videos by divorce lawyers. Because, you know, because they're really, right? They're right in the crosshairs of it, right?
4: Yeah, that's their money.
0: And I was listening to this one guy, and this woman came in, going to divorce her husband. And he said, well, when did you know when it was over? And she said, it was the granola. He said, the granola? She's like, yeah. She said, I got this one kind of granola I really like, and it's only sold at one specialty store in town. And whenever the jar would get low, all of a sudden, miraculously, there'd be a new box there. And my husband would see it. He'd go off. He'd buy it for me. He'd put it in the pantry, you know. And one day, I went to the pantry, and the box was empty. And I thought, well, he's been busy. He probably just forgot. But she said, it never came back. And he stopped doing that little thing. And that's when I knew that his heart had turned elsewhere.
4: Yeah.
0: So it's the little things like just buying some granola. But, man, the little things tell a really big story. And so, I mean, one of the morals of the story is you got to pay attention to the little things, the little acts of kindness, please and thank you. And, you know, I was in the checkout counter at the grocery store. I saw the bag of M&Ms. Here, I bought you some M&Ms. Well, that's a big deal, you know? A buck worth of M&Ms is a really big deal.
4: You know, it's easy to take them for granted, though, too, right?
0: Yeah.
4: And I think people do that a lot, you know? Maybe that's a wake-up call for some people, too, you know? If your spouse is doing those little things, getting you the granola or delivering your coffee in bed or whatever it might be, you know, appreciate it. I want to open the phones, too, because, you know, today, if you're going through a difficult time, your marriage maybe feels tepid, cold, Maybe it's lukewarm. Maybe you are falling out of love with your spouse. You're like, you know, I just have, you know, I don't know. There's this emotional distance, or maybe intimacy is not what it used to be. We're exploring all of that. Falling out of love, falling out of connection, how to rekindle it, the signs to prevent that from happening. Maybe you love your spouse, you don't want that to happen. A lot of people think, oh, that'll never happen to me. But one day you wake up and you might say, wow, how did this happen? The phones to get in, if you want to join us, I'll open them now. 888-914-9149. 888-914-9149. We'll take your calls. Let's go to Sophia. She is in Kenilworth, New Jersey. Hey, Sophia, good afternoon.
1: Hi, good afternoon. I just wanted to say that there's couple things going on. First, the demonic is on overdrive trying to break up marriages. We all know that. Yep. And they really should be going to marriage counseling and sessions with a Catholic therapist, not these secular therapists. The other one is a lot of these women going through menopause, if this is happening, because of the lack of the hormone estrogen's going on, it affects the thinking, affects emotion. Mm. A lot of, you'll see signs of people becoming like more borderline personality, bipolar might be coming out. So they really need to have a full medical checkup. There's a lot of other things going on. It's not just boredom of the marriage. And they listen to a lot of this crazy secular stuff. That's the third one.
0: Sophia, yes, like right on, 100%. I agree 100%. And yeah, the first thing that this woman should do is go get a complete medical workup and find out what's going on. It could just be a hormonal imbalance that is.
4: How do you get her to do that? She's probably thinking, there's nothing wrong with me. I just, you know, Doug, you just, you know, I don't know. You're not the man you used to be.
0: Yeah, right.
4: Yeah. It's like, it's true. Hey, it's you.
0: Yeah, right. Well, and that, well, you hear that all the time, right? And I think the message from the husband has to be, listen, I mean, we've built a great life together. Yeah. Let's give it one more try. I mean, let's at least not end this thing before we really try and do everything we can do to save it. But if she says, no, I'm out of here, well, then you're out of here. And you know, the problem is the entire country is no fault divorce states. And so I can divorce you for any reason at all, right? I don't care what you snore. I'm divorcing you. And you can't stop it. So that's why in a lot of divorces now, you've got an initiator and a victim. Mm-hmm. And the victim can't do anything about it. They're stuck.
4: There's a lot of people who want to stand for their marriage.
0: Yeah.
4: There's a group called Standers. You're familiar with that?
0: Oh, yeah.
4: I just saw something recently. They're trying to do something canonically within the church on it. But what do you say to that person who says, like this guy who called? You know, he's 32 years of marriage. He loves his wife. He wants to save the marriage, kids, grandkids.
0: Yep.
4: You know, what do you do when the spouse says, I'm in love with somebody else? Like, I'm not with you anymore. Sorry. You got to get over it.
0: Yeah. Well, yeah, but I mean, a civil divorce does not end the marriage.
4: That's right. No, right? I agree with you. That's for sure.
0: Only God can end the marriage. Okay. Right? And off you go. And so even with couples who, you know, where the spouse says, I'm out of here, and they apply for the annulment, and they get it. They get it.
4: Yeah.
0: There are couples, and I'm personally acquainted with the number, who say, you know what? Yeah, that tribunal might have decided this wasn't a valid marriage, but it was in my mind. I knew what I was doing. We both knew what we were doing. And my ring is staying on my finger till she dies or I die.
4: But the other partner's free, though, because if the tribunal says it's done, they said the marriage was never, you know.
0: Yeah, I understand. I understand. But the standards say, no, right. I disagree with that decision. Right. That tribunal is not infallible.
4: They're right. They're human, right?
0: Yeah, I disagree. And I'm going to continue to wear that thing on my left hand because I'm still married in the eyes of God. And now we're living in a different place. She's going, I live in a fine. And there's a lot of suffering and pain in this marriage.
4: Dude, that's a cross.
0: It's a huge cross. Huge cross. But that's the deal, that our Lord is asking me to suffer that cross right now. And so there we are.
4: All right. If you want to join us, 888-914-9149. Maybe you're going through this. Maybe it's your children that are going through it. Maybe you've been through it. And Teresa is listening to us in Orlando, Florida. Teresa, good afternoon.
2: Hi, good afternoon. Yeah, I'm calling in because the subject is pretty close to me. My husband and I have lost the love. He sleeps in one room, I sleep in the other room. We are Catholic. I'm a devotional Catholic. But the intimacy has just gone, and there's nothing. There's nothing left of my relationship. And I feel very distant from him. He sometimes is, you know, like I'll try to be intimate with him, but no, he doesn't even want to be next to me. I mean, we don't sleep in the same rooms or anything. We've gone to marriage counseling, and he refuses to go to our pastor as well, our priest. So I don't know how to save my marriage.
0: Well, listen, when the intimacy dries up, normally that's an indicator. Now, again, first thing you want to do is you want to go get a physical, figure out there's nothing going on physiologically that's getting in the way.
2: Mm-hmm.
0: But
2: yeah.
0: Often it indicates that things aren't going well in the kitchen. We're not doing the little things well. We're not taking care of each other's heart. We're not doing things that good friends do. We're not spending time together. We're not enjoying each other's company. We're not going for walks, bike rides, bowling, whatever it is you like to do. We're not treating each other well. Yeah. So generally my recommendation is start working on deepening your friendship. Start doing things together as a couple again, like you did in the early years, and see if you can't rekindle the love of friendship and the love of kindness.
4: Yeah.
0: And then the physical love often follows.
4: Yeah, my producer was just telling me, Terry said that you're 68, your husband's 80. So, Doug, with age, I mean, I'm not 80, but does the sexual activity
0: decrease? Yeah. Everything decreases, and 80 is, it's getting up there in terms of a man's ability to do what he can do. But that's one thing, but there's still other intimacies. Like, you still sleep in the same bed, you could still, hold on to each other as you fall asleep. Yeah, there's still a lot of physical touch. Yeah. That's kind of a defensive mechanism. He's doing that to protect his heart. He's not feeling safe for some reason. And if you can kind of figure out what it is that he's not feeling safe about, and if you could address that. But my advice generally is you got to just kill them with kindness. Even if it feels like it's one way, you're doing all the giving, you're not getting anything in return. Kindness is, there's just no, and realize that, when you treat him with kindness, you're treating Christ with kindness, right? Because, part in the gospel where, Lord, when did we see you hungry and feed you and naked and clothe you and in prison and visit you? He said, you did it to one of the least of my brothers. You did it to me. And so when we treat our spouse with kindness, et cetera, we're actually treating Christ with kindness. So that could be a good, strong motivation.
4: All right, Teresa, hang in there. Okay, it's a tough situation. 888-914-9149. Let's go to Frankfort, Illinois next. Nick, good afternoon. Thank you for joining us.
3: Good afternoon, guys. I think one thing we got to take into consideration is a vocational crisis in the church. And I don't mean this in a, I love the church. We all make error, but if we look at it in the whole over the years, we look at how we've trivialized marriage, how we don't speak biblically about the great covenantal relationship it is. And when we water it down from the top, those little things aren't emphasized enough in our lives. I love what Doug said about, that person's always around, so I can do everything I got to do. And then I put that on the back burner. No, that's our first priority in how we serve God when we make a vocation to the a marriage to the church or to one another. That's first. When I come home, 25, 30 minutes, go to my wife. Do I do that all the time? No. Do I do it some of the time? Maybe. But I think that's, we've trivialized it from the beginning, and you were talking about the annulment process too, and we think of how that's politicized and how easy it is to get one, and maybe unfoundedly also. And when we do this, on the grand scheme of things, these little things mean no difference. We marry in the church, and we don't go through the proper catechesis to realize what we're entering into. I mean, I'm still learning about how beautiful my marriage is because I wasn't properly taught in the beginning.
4: It's really well said. Hey, Nick, thank you very much for calling.
0: Yeah, Nick, I agree, and I think we need to do a much better job of really emphasizing the sacramental nature of what marriage is. It isn't just an arrangement between two people. It's a sacrament, and sacraments are indelible. They don't go away. And we don't do a good job of catechizing on marriage, I agree.
4: Yeah, I'm thinking of Teresa, who's, lonely, basically, in her marriage right now. Her husband has, doesn't want anything to do with it. This gentleman whose wife has left him. Yes, I often quote Sister Lucia's interview with Cardinal Caffaro talking mm-hmm. about how Satan loves to attack marriage and family. Yeah. And we're seeing that, but especially in some of these calls here, but there was a recent survey done by the American Psychiatric Association that found that 1/3 of U.S. adults experience feeling of loneliness every week, and many are not living alone. Mm-hmm. They're just living disconnected. You talk about getting in bed. You can sleep together in bed, and yet you can still feel unseen. Yeah, you know, you can share a home and still feel isolated. So what are the warning signs? I know they're often subtle, right?
0: Yeah.
4: Less conversation, fewer shared activities, less affection. But what happens after that? I would think it follows by growing resentment, mm-hmm. maybe emotional withdrawal. Sense of parallel lives. I mean, it's a kind of a slippery slope. It happens slowly.
0: And I think one of the early indicators is if you find yourself starting to withhold some information, like there's something that pops in your mind that you want to share with your spouse, and you're like, I'm not going to. Because either they're not going to react well, or they'll dismiss me, or it's just not worth the effort. So if you find yourself starting to pause before you open up and share what's going on in your world, that's a big flag that says, uh-oh, something's going on. Because now I'm protecting myself. I'm protecting my heart, right? I'm building a little bit of a wall here. I'm not sharing everything. That's the huge warning sign. But it's very subtle because it starts slow, but it builds up. But there's a pattern of, like, just not opening up, not saying things. Big warning sign.
4: So, you know, you've got to nurture the relationship. That's kind of the bottom line here, you know? Yeah. And you have to ask yourself the question, have I stopped nurturing a relationship? Rather than have I stopped loving my spouse, I think. You know, you gotta look at yourself there. Pope John Paul II, he once said this. He says, love is never something ready-made. It is always a task, which I found interesting. Yeah. So let me do this. We'll take another call or two. We can close to a few more breaks. If you want to get in, 888-914-9149. Lydia in California, good afternoon.
5: Hi, good afternoon. My name is Lydia Cray. I'm with MarriageCareForLife.com. Okay. And basically what we've learned in the course of our almost 39 years of marriage is, and we went through a serious struggle, I'd say probably a good 15 years, and I didn't understand why I was being absolutely miserable, why I was so harsh on my husband, and he says, I'm going nowhere, but you could do whatever you want, but I'm not going anywhere. I'm right here to raise his children. Wow. But what I later came to find out, and I'm 63 now, is perimenopause did a number. Menopause. Mm-hmm. And I found out later diagnosis in my 40s, ADHD and PCOS, PMDD, a lot of female problems is what I dealt with. And then coming to face some childhood wounds, wounds that I never faced. I thought I grew up in a perfect childhood. But no, there were wounds when you're raising your children that they surface.
0: Yeah.
5: And so I was the taker in the marriage. He was the giver, and he just. But I was miserable. And what we came to learn is we lead these marriage retreats. We were trained around the country with these different marriage programs. Is that we need to be together, not just living under the same roof.
0: Yeah.
5: We need to share our lives together. And the truth is, how does a marriage fall apart? One day at a time.
0: Yeah.
5: We have bids of affection, that little tiny things that we need to show that we care. And when we start ignoring those things, and it's so simple, that it erodes into being very much like roommates. And that is just the heartbreaking. God does not want that. That is not a marriage. Right. God does not want that. So my only advice to him is to work on himself and pray every single day, that eventually she'll want to pray with him every single day. And then that will start the healing, because the Holy Spirit is the one that does the healing and helping us let go of the pride, the ego, the arrogance. I spoke with you before, Doug, and it was sharing the PEA, marriage killers, pride, ego, and arrogance.
0: There you go.
5: And the marriage healers are PKG, patience, kindness, and gentleness.
0: There you go.
5: All the gifts from the Holy Spirit. So that's what I would say.
4: Lydia, I love your story, because it talks about how God can bring good out of woundedness and out of difficulty physically and so many other things. And now you're out helping so many other people find healing. And I'm just so grateful for your call.
0: Yeah, Lydia, again, and I'm sure that the people who you are working with are doing marvelously well, and you're such a gift to them. I can tell by by the grasp you have of it. And some of the best couples that I know that work with other couples and work in the marriage ministry are great because they've come through a really hard time. And they were there on the precipice, and they almost fell apart, and they figured out how to rebuild it, and now they're able to share that. So God bless you for your ministry. And it's, as you know, I mean, it's so much needed. Yeah. And I hope you continue to have a lot of success.
4: Yeah, great advice there. Peggy is in Philadelphia, Pennsylvania. Hi, Peggy.
6: Hi, Drew. Thank you for taking my call.
4: You're welcome.
6: And I really love your program. Nice. And I've passed it on to others. So,
4: all right.
6: But I wanted to comment because I had a next-door neighbor, and I ran into her, and she was really devastated because her husband had moved out. Maybe it had been a month or so. And they had a family, and, you know, she was crying. So I went over and sat with her, and, you know, I said, it seems like you still love him. And she said, oh, most definitely. And I said, well, then you stand in that love, and you let him know that, you know, you may have made mistakes, and you hope he'll forgive you, and that you love him, and the door will always be open. It's not locked. And she did, and he came back. So, of course, I prayed.
0: Yeah.
6: You know, and I asked her to pray, too. She was Christian, not Catholic. So, you know, you didn't have the sacrament to lean on. But, you know, the strength of God is present, you know, with all faith. Anyway, I was, you know, really happy for them.
0: Yeah, Peggy, thanks so much for your call, because it ain't over. It ain't over till you die. And there's always hope. And I've worked with couples who are actually divorced for years and reconciling, got back together again. So,
6: yeah, I'm a firm believer in that too.
0: Yeah.
6: Thank you.
0: Yeah. Thank you.
6: Take care.
0: Yeah, thank you for your story. It's great. Yeah.
4: And if you want to share your story, maybe you've walked a similar path, feel free to join me. You can dial in 888-914-9149. 888-914-9149. Today we're talking about something that affects, I think, far more couples than most people even realize. Why do good marriages slowly drift apart? And why do some spouses feel lonely despite being married? And if your relationship feels disconnected, maybe you say, Drew, it's broken. Is there still hope? I'm joined today by marital therapist Doug Hinderer, host of Marriage Unhindered. His show will be on in about 35 minutes, and you can tune into him there on this station you're listening to right now. And we're discussing how marriages drift apart, how they heal, and how couples can fall back in love. So it's not impossible. There is always a new beginning. There's a lot of grace, too. You can't forget the grace component. So stay with me. I'm going to take a short pause. On the other side, we'll take your calls, and we'll continue our conversation. 888-914-9149. Back right after this.
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2: Return to me. Oh, my dear, I'm so lonely.
0: Thanks for joining us. If you're just tuning in, Doug Hinder is in studio with me today. Taking a look at relationships, falling out of love, falling out of connection. Maybe the intimacy in your relationship has grown cold. Maybe you've been deeply wounded. Maybe the person that you married or were passionate about is not the same person. At least that's what you think. Is your marriage sacramental? Is it not? Was it civil? You know what I found striking? I was knew Doug would be stopping by, and I found that there was a recent marriage health report. It found that 1 in 5 marriages may be in a crisis state. 1 in 5 is 20% of marriages. I mean, look around. 1 in 5 marriages, and those couples are considering separation. They feel hopeless. They feel lonely. Yeah. They do not see a future. And of course, you know, as Doug has said, and we just heard him say, marriages can be restored when couples seek help before the plane crashes, right? I mean, you've got to identify that you're going down and do what you have to do to save it. So marriages can recover, but I know it's difficult. We'll take a few of your calls. If you want to join us, 888-914-9149. 1 in 5, does that number surprise you? Is that low?
3: Well, you know, 2 out of 5 get divorced. So the fact that 1 out of 5 right now are in crisis, surprising, because the other 1 out of 5 is heading that way.
0: Wow.
3: But I think the thing I would like to emphasize for folks is, get help sooner rather than later. And the research suggests that by the time a couple knows they're in trouble, they're heading in the wrong direction, to the time they actually go to therapy is usually 6 years. And that's almost always too late, because one of the two, the heart has turned to stone. And I've worked with a lot of couples who say, you know, Doug, we came here too late. I've yet to ever work with anybody who said, hey, we came here too soon. I don't know anybody whose marriage broke because they got help too soon, right? You can't. It's like you don't wait till your car stops running before you get the oil changed, right? You do this preventative maintenance because the car's expensive. You're going to take good care of it. You do preventative maintenance on your lawnmower.
0: That's so true.
3: But you don't do preventative maintenance on your marriage, and I think that's a shame. So I think weekend getaways, weekend retreats, retrovi, just having a marriage counselor you can check in with like twice a year, you know, little tune-ups. That my marriage tune-up course, too, that I got out there. These are really good preventative maintenance things that can really help you, you know, avoid this slow death that affects so many marriages.
0: I want to talk marriage tune-up in a minute. I want to go to Sydney, Ohio. Melissa is there. She's a single woman, and she hears us talking about this, and she's asking about single Catholics. Melissa, good to have you with us. What's going on?
4: Hey, well, unfortunately, I'm headed to a meeting, and I'm sitting on the highway in bumper-to-bumper traffic.
0: Wow.
4: Yeah, and I'm the secretary for the meeting, so I have all the notes and everything.
0: Well, I'm glad we can keep you company.
3: Yeah, well, they won't start without you, Melissa. You're good. Yeah.
4: Okay. Yeah, first let me start with, I'm a cradle Catholic. I did step away from the church during all the, you know, stuff that was going on. A priest I knew very well, my family knew well, had been involved with it, and I stepped away for a while, and I've been back now for about 17 years, and I just came across you guys by accident about a month ago. I've been working on increasing my spirituality and love your station, listen all the time. Yeah. But I get a little frustrated. I'm single. I had a very ugly, abusive marriage and divorced from that. But I always hear talk about, you know, marriages and couples and families. And also, unfortunately, I was never able to have children. And it would be nice to hear a little something for those of us single Catholics who, you know, have struggles too. And sometimes I think a little more

0: because we don't have a partner to, you know, support us and talk with us. And I know I've got great friends, you know, but it's not the same.
1: No,
0: so
1: gotcha.
0: It would just, yeah.
2: You make a good point, and I think as a church we could do a better job of reaching out to the divorced Catholics that are there who, you know, are not annulled, or it's not going to happen, and they're going to go through life now single. We don't do a good job of reaching out to that group, to be sure, and I think we should do a much better job. I agree 100%.
0: Yeah, I know my church doesn't, and, but like I said, I have good friends and siblings, you know, especially the Lord above to lean on.
3: Maybe you could be the person that starts it, right?
2: There you go.
3: Maybe you guys put
0: I will.
3: Yeah, I love it.
0: I think I'll do that at my church.
3: I love it. See that?
2: You'll be surprised.
0: Yeah, yeah.
2: You'll be surprised at how many people will sign up and want to be a part of it. Because it's kind of like this hidden minority that's out there. These divorced Catholics are still coming to church who really need some help and some support. So,
3: well, good. I'm glad you found us. I'm glad you called. Yeah. I'm glad there was some traffic today. Father Rocky always says that's great for talk radio. So, Melissa, we'll catch back up. Ruth's in Little Chute, Wisconsin. Her husband left her, but he came back.
2: There we go.
3: Hey, Ruth.
4: Hi. Yeah, we were married for 16 years. And, well, we're both Catholic, and we were married in a Catholic church at the cathedral in Madison, Wisconsin in 1962. Mm. We went to Mass every Sunday. We had three children, and they were all baptized and made First Communion and all that. So everything was going good, I thought. But he was a meat cutter, and at work there was a woman that he worked with that she was helping him with some things. He had trouble sometimes reading and figuring things out. He had a little bit of problem that way.
3: Mm-hmm.
4: But she was helping him, and so he kind of got infatuated with her, and he decided that she would be better for him than me.
3: Mm-hmm.
4: So he moved out, and she helped him find an apartment, but she was married and she didn't want to, you know, leave her husband and do anything. So he was in his apartment for 6 weeks. And the first 3 days he was gone, I cried and cried and cried all day. I couldn't do anything. I just cried.
3: Sorry.
4: And then finally I went to a church that was near us. It wasn't to the parish we belonged to, but in the back they had all kinds of information about Our Lady of Fatima and the rosary. And I had prayed the rosary as a kid, but we never prayed it after we were married or anything.
3: Yeah.
4: So I took that literature home and I read it, and I started getting down on my knees in front of a picture of the Immaculate Heart of Mary. And I prayed that rosary every single day. And about 6 weeks later, he came and asked if he could come back.
2: Nice.
4: And I said, yes, you can, but we're going to have to go to marriage encounter. So he said, okay.
2: Nice.
4: And we went to marriage encounter and learned how to communicate better. And so then we were married 62 years when he passed away in July of 2024.
2: So, thanks so much for sharing your story. And these things happen, you know, people get very depressed, sad, and they cry, and I got all that. But, you know, it ain't over till it's over. And people come back after they move out. Right. And but prayer was the key. And we haven't really talked about the importance of prayer.
3: I think that's an important aspect.
2: But man,
3: thank you, Ruth.
2: Yeah, prayer is such an important part of keeping families and marriages together.
3: So a family or a couple that prays together, I'm assuming, stays together.
2: Stays together,
3: right?
2: That's the rule.
3: That's kind of the formula there.
2: That's it, yeah.
3: Yeah, it's beautiful praying with your spouse.
2: It is, yeah.
3: There's something very intimate about it, really.
2: I agree. And I think going with your spouse to an adoration chapel is very intimate and very moving. And I will tell you, but my own personal experience, if my wife and I are kind of fussing and fighting, not getting along real well, if we stop by an adoration chapel for a few minutes, you're not in there too long and you're like, what am I so upset about? This is ridiculous. This is stupid. And, you know, and it doesn't take long. You come out and say, I'm sorry. Oh, no, I'm sorry. No, I'm more sorry than you are. You know,
3: did you ever go to bed angry?
2: Oh, yeah. Yeah, yeah, there have been a few times. Yeah,
3: that's good to know.
2: As a younger man, I had a bit of a temper as a younger man. So,
3: yeah. We change. We mellow with age, Doug.
2: Thank goodness.
3: Isn't that great? We're like a fine wine, you and me. That's for sure. We get better with age. I love it. So, you know, Ruth, you know, her husband loved her. How devastating for anyone who's gone through that. And by the way, if you want to join me, feel free to dial in. I'll take a few more phone calls. 888-914-9149. But I'm just thinking, you know, she wanted to, she prayed, of course, but what are some practical steps that couples can employ to maybe reconnect? Because it's such a lopsided, one-sided type of thing. When one couple's out, I mean, you just feel powerless.
2: Yeah, right. I will say this. It's not a direct answer to your question, but But one of the most powerful things a couple can do to protect their marriage is to go to confession regularly. Make sure you're in a state of grace. Because if you're not in a state of grace, the door is wide open for Satan to keep whispering in your ears. And Satan's favorite trick is to get you to focus on your spouse's defects. And he just keeps needling and needling and needling. All of a sudden, his little bitty defect becomes a really big thing, right? And I tell you, when I start working with a couple, if they're both Catholic, after the very first session, I say, I want to encourage you both to go to confession. And I'm not saying you need it. I'm just saying, let's make sure there's nothing getting in the way of all the grace that's available through the Holy Spirit and the sacrament of matrimony to heal your marriage. And let's do that. And I've had couples come back to me and say, you know, Doug, it'd been 20 years, 30 years since we'd been to confession. We did it. We were scared to death. We were nervous. You know, we did it. It was a great experience. We haven't had an argument since. Well, there you go. Yeah. Thank you. That'll be double, please, because I just one session and I fixed your marriage. We underestimate the value of confession in protecting a marriage.
3: Yeah. Healthy marriages have confrontation. I mean, healthy marriage doesn't mean that you don't have conflict, right?
2: No. And in fact, Gottman's research shows that 69% of the conflict you and your wife have is perpetual. You're not going to resolve it. It's just because you're flawed, she's flawed, you got your interests and likes different from hers. You're going to have conflict, normal, natural. It's not conflict that harms marriages. It's conflict avoidance. So we got a conflict. It's my cross to bear. I'm not going to talk about it. It builds. So it comes out like Mount Vesuvius. And then we got this big, you know. So,
3: it's such a personality, deficit for some people when they internalize things. That's just personality for some people.
2: For some. Yeah.
3: You know, I'm very verbal, so, you know, I would probably express myself, but a lot of people will take it, and I know one woman who gets mad at her husband, right? He's at work, he comes home, and, you know, she's in the kitchen doing her thing, and she's fuming because her husband and her son are sitting there, they're watching some movie or sports or whatever it is, right? And she's trying to get dinner ready, and she needs help or whatever it is. And you know, my wife said to the person, I said, well, did you tell them?
2: You know,
3: she just sits there and she internalizes it. I'm like, that's not healthy.
2: It's not healthy.
3: It's just not healthy. You got to express that type of stuff. Yeah. Let me do this. We'll take a few more calls. And gosh, the end of this hour is coming up. I know you got to get in the studio, but we'll take a few more for you here. If you want to get in, feel free to join us. What's helped your marriage stay strong? You know, if you've been married for decades, how do you stay emotionally close? Right. And what advice should you give to somebody who's got a spouse who feels invisible or unheard, right? A lot of good questions. And what did you go through? Feel free to ask your question. Doug Hinder is in studio. He's a marriage therapist. He's a marital therapist. He's host of Marriage Unhindered. We should talk about tune-ups too, because that's a very important thing to prevent your marriage from maybe dying, suffocating. But we'll grab a call or two before I take a break. John is in Susanville, California. Hi, John.
1: Hey, how you doing?
3: I'm well. Good afternoon.
1: So I entered my marriage. I grew up Catholic. She was not. She had issues with the church. I thought that the love was, you know, it was bigger than God at the time. And eventually I edged him out, got lost in the world, started working mad hours, and we both went separate ways. And I went towards a drug addiction. She went towards infidelity. And wow. It took a car wreck, almost losing my fingers, and a failed rehab 3 times to find my way back to God.
3: Wow.
2: But you're back.
1: I'm back. I'm definitely back. I'm very grateful.
2: Attaboy.
3: How's your marriage?
1: We're fixing things, but I still deal with the anger. There's lasting effects. And, you know, like I said, I'm even a pastor myself, and like I said, it could be anybody, everybody is susceptible of when we leave God out of the center of our lives.
2: Yeah, that there you go.
1: Things go wrong.
2: There you go. But I think, you know what, your testimony is so good. It's so important for people to hear the fact that you're rebuilding this marriage in spite of infidelities, addictions, failed rehabs, anger management issues. In spite of all of that human weakness and that human frailty, you're like, no, we can still rebuild this thing. We can actually become better people and rebuild this marriage. God bless you.
3: Well, what a great pastor. Thank you. John, thank you very much for calling. I'm glad you're tuned in. And, you know, his lesson, I love what he has to say. Let's take a quick break here. But, you know, you might have a difficult situation right now. You hit on a dog. You say we have to pray together, invite God into the struggle. You know, Bishop Fulton Sheen once said, it takes three to make love, I think, is what he said, to your spouse and God. I think it's what he said. Correct me if I'm wrong on that quote, but I always love that because I've seen marriages survive financial disaster, addiction, infidelity, heartbreaking loss. Not because couples were perfect, but because they refused to give up like this man. I loved what he said. We're still working on it. Right?
2: See,
3: we're still
2: working on it. And if you really took it to heart when you said, till death do us part, if you don't believe divorce, then you only got two options. I'm going to stay miserable the rest of my life, or I'm going to fix this thing. Well, why don't we just fix it? That would be the better approach.
3: Now, your marriage, if it's struggling today, remember this. The current chapter is not written yet. You know, whatever you suffered, those deep wounds you're going through, sometimes they become the most powerful witnesses of God's mercy. I'm going to take a quick break. Stay with me. When we come back, our conversation will continue.
5: 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It is sacred in the eyes of God, and it should be sacred in the eyes of man, too. And we have to pick up the torch and fight for that every single day.
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16: You make me feel so young. Make me feel so spring has sprung.
3: You are just tuning in.
16: And every time
3: today we are talking about something
16: grin,
3: that touches countless families, but often stays hidden behind closed doors.
16: The moment
3: that's marital crisis. Nobody wants to talk about it. So if your marriage right now feels stuck or strained or even broken, I just want to say to you, there's hope. Okay, I'm joined by marital therapist Doug Hinder. He's here to discuss the warning signs and most importantly, the pathways to healing. and why some marriages can recover even after everything seems lost. And we'll take a few of your calls. I only have them for about 10 minutes, but if you want to join us, it's 888-914-9149. Bridget in Fort Wayne, Indiana, is not married. She's a young adult trying to get married. I love this. Bridget, good afternoon.
17: Hi. I was calling. I am 19.
3: Right.
17: My boyfriend and I are working towards hopefully getting engaged this year.
3: Awesome.
17: We're working, saving up for a house because we want to buy a house instead of rent.
3: Mm-hmm.
17: And so, well, my question basically is, I've been seeing a lot of, on social media, Instagram, is a lot of people saying, mostly non-Catholic, but they're Christian, content creators talking about, oh, like it's your fault, or like it's weird that you don't love your spouse anymore when you get older, and like you fall, you know, you have this connection that falls apart. And then there's a lot of people that talk about the, you don't want to, you know, the honeymoon stage only lasts for so long, and then, you know, real stuff hits you, and then, you know, you don't love each other as much. I wanted to basically ask about that, your advice on keeping a realistic mindset towards it without mm-hmm. thinking that when you get married, that suddenly, like, you guys aren't going to love each other anymore.
2: Yeah. Well, good. And it's so good that you're asking that question now at this point. And there's no reason for the marriage to get worse as time goes on. But only about 15% of marriages actually improve as time goes by, okay? But they invest in the marriage every single day. They affirm, they praise, they compliment, and they actually commit to deepening their love every single day. They focus on their friendship and their kindness to each other. So let me just say this. I'll just throw this little plug in, Drew. I have to.
3: Yeah, no, please.
2: But I developed a self-study course called Marriage Discernment for people just like you, Bridget. And we'll put it in the show notes. You find it at my personal website, happymarriageforlife.com. And you have access to it for an entire year.
3: Mm-hmm.
2: But it takes you through the important conversations, and it gives you the skills you need to be able to resolve the conflict and keep your love alive through the duration of your life. So it doesn't have to be the way the people out there in social media say. It can be, and I'm a testament to it. I think Drew is as well.
3: Oh, yeah.
2: It can get better as time goes on.
3: Hey, Bridget, thank you. Great to have you.
17: Thank you so much.
3: That's so good to hear from you. Congratulations on finding somebody. You may be spending the rest of your life with that. I love it. We'll pray for you, okay? That's
17: thank
3: great stuff.
17: Thank you so much.
3: Yeah, she brings up a really interesting aspect of this conversation. We're talking about what happens at the end of a marriage. Lack of communications, loneliness, you know, all the other things that can contaminate and ultimately kill a marriage.
2: Yeah.
3: I often think about, as a Catholic marriage prep, and I don't want to disparage the efforts. I think they're really important, but you go in for half a day, you know, somebody talks to you, next thing you know, you're getting married, and you're 20 some years old, right? And you know, I almost think, to her point, in order to make sure that you have the foundation for a healthy, strong, and survivable marriage, there needs to be better formation. Does that make sense to you?
2: Oh, 100%.
3: Like, let's teach people the pitfalls, the traps, and the strategies to thrive.
2: And that's why I developed that workshop, because we're not teaching the skills. And marriage, like anything else, if you've got the right skills, you can make the thing work. But you need skills, and we don't teach the skills. And you know what? I spent all in at least 6 years to get this master's degree so that I could be a therapist. I spent zero training to get married. You know, one weekend thing that I don't remember. So we need to do a much better job of forming people and giving them the skills they need to handle marriage well.
3: Right. Let's go to Denver, Colorado. David is divorced. David, good afternoon.
18: Hi, guys. I'm just walking out of a grocery store, so that's perfect timing. I'm married. We were married in 2000. Well, the thing is, we're divorced. We're civilly divorced and we're divorced because she, you know, she filed for the divorce and she just went through it. And, she put a protection order on me so that we couldn't talk. Mm-hmm. And there was, I mean, it was unwarranted, but I'm not, like, I don't know. The Lord has a plan. So I've been faithful to our marriage, faithful to faithful to the church. I've clung to the church. I've clung to, you know, prayer groups.
2: That's great.
18: And so, I don't know, like we have kids. We went through like marriage prep, like you say, and mm-hmm. it wasn't that I don't remember. It was with a good group, but, I'm just one of the casualties of a culture.
2: That's a good word. That's a good word to use, casualty of it, right? So, I mean, you're still married in God's eyes, and yeah. So you still have this obligation to pray for your wife every single day, to treat her with kindness. You know, how many kids do you have, David?
18: We have 5 kids.
2: Oh, goodness.
18: The 2 oldest are out of the house, and then the 3 youngest are in the house, and I don't know, like, she moved to another city.
2: Yeah.
18: And part of me wants to move over there, but I can't, like, it's not that easy to get a job.
2: Yeah. So, I mean, listen, you got to keep praying for her. And when the kids are with you, you've got to never criticize her, always praise her, talk about what's good about her, make sure that your kids continue to love her. Because that's what you would do if you were still together. And you are spiritually still united. And so you want to continue to treat her with great kindness and make sure that the children do the same and they understand that your love for her has got nothing to do with some piece of paper that said you're divorced.
3: Keep praying, David. Keep praying, okay? Yeah. Yeah. My heart goes out to anyone who's in that situation. Yeah.
2: There's so many victims of divorce out there because of the no-fault divorce. Yeah. And so
3: it's tragic.
2: Most divorces now, you got a victim. Most of them, that's not like a mutual agreement where, yeah, this was a mistake. We both agree. Let's move on.
3: So let me ask you, what's coming up? You're going in about 4 or 5 minutes from now. I'll let you get out of Studio 1 and get into Studio 2. Studio A to Studio B, whatever's on the back of these doors here. But yeah.
2: I've got a certified financial planner coming up.
3: Cool.
2: Kevin Smith is his name, young guy down in Chattanooga. You know, money is the number one thing that couples fight about. And so we're going to talk about talk about how to set a budget up and how to resolve financial issues and what's good sound financial advice for a couple and how should they manage their money because it's such an important thing. So that's what we're going to do.
3: Is number one and two, number one biggest problem when you deal with marital crises, is it money? Is it, you know, what is it?
2: Lack of
3: communication where's money? The top three?
2: Yeah, you know, money's definitely top three. But money usually isn't about the money.
3: Right.
2: It's about the control or the priorities or, you know, because everybody's got a limited amount of money, right? And if you're a spender versus a saver or, you know, you want the swimming pool, but I want the Ferrari, you know, it's like, so no matter how much money you got, you're going to have conflict about it.
3: You sound like a pretty good therapist. I think I'm going to listen to you, Doc.
2: Thanks for tuning in.
3: I hope everybody does, right? They're coming. I'll be tuned in.
2: Thank you.
3: I do get to hear you. I'm in this studio wrapping everything up here, and you're in my headset, and then I hop in my car. It's great to have you. Doug, you do a fantastic job.
2: I appreciate
3: you being with us here. You got a book on marriage, too, right?
2: I do. Yeah. Yeah, I do. I keep forgetting the title.
3: I love it. I wrote some book. I don't know the title.
2: I'm working on one now on forgiveness, though, which I think will be really good. It'll take a few years to get it out here.
3: That'll be good. Well, keep up your great work, okay?
2: You got it.
19: I dabbled into witchcraft with, I'm an RCIA now. God bless all of you for everything you do. You really, really change life.
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22: Lord God, because you are three persons and yet one God, your unity is a sign of your nature. From this oneness, Jesus prayed that your flock might be as one as you and the Father are one. We join this prayer for unity from our Savior and ask that your Catholic Church, especially in our local parishes, apostolates, and organizations, might be united together for the sake of your name. And in this unity, may our local parishes, apostolates, and organizations work in collaboration for the mission of the one church in order to bring others to know you, love you, and serve you. Give us grace so that we may not be indifferent to the needs of those around us, especially the need for mercy and salvation. We beg you for these things so that, united as your one church, we might love you and our neighbors more. Amen.
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1: One who lives in love lives in God. And God lives in him.
0: What a wonderful thing is our church. This whole network is built on trust. The essence of evangelization is to tell everybody Jesus loves you. We're all called to be great saints. Don't miss the opportunity. And we are going to talk about Jesus tonight because he's the best one to talk about. You know, I thought tonight we would talk how our dear Lord loved poor sinners. Now, we're all sinners. There are only one, Our Lady and our Lord himself, who were not sinners. They came among us. Our dear Lady was to be the Mother of God, so she was conceived immaculate. And our dear Lord was divine, and so he never sinned. He was like unto us in everything except sin. So the rest of us are why he came. So I want to talk particularly to all of you out there who have not been to confession in a long time. I want to talk to you. Unfortunately, there's a lot of people who have not been to confession in a long time because they can't find a confessor. They go from city to city looking for someone who believes in sin and hell. And if you don't believe in sin and hell, you're like a runaway horse. So you're going to do what you please when you please, but somewhere, you're going to stop. You're going to hit a wall. A wall. And there's no place to go. You want to go back, and there's other place to go. And that's where some of you tonight are listening to me. And the reason you don't go to confession is because you're afraid. You're afraid. Of what? Of what? If you're not afraid to sin before the very eyes of God, why are you afraid to go to confession? I think some people think when they go to confession, God heard it the first time. No, he saw it the first time. You're not telling him anything he doesn't already know. He just wants you to be sorry. See? There's a big difference, huh? I want to read a few passages here. I'm going to look at it. It says, while he was at dinner in the house, it happened that a number of tax collectors, even today, nobody likes a tax collector. Things haven't changed. I feel sorry for them. They can't help at their job to, and let me say a word to tax collect. I can't help it. You know, it's just a wonderful opportunity to say something to tax collectors. If you're not liked, let me tell you one reason why you're not liked. Sometimes you'll pick out somebody, some innocent old guy from a whole list of names, and you'll investigate him, ask him where he put all this money, what he did with it, did he really give it to charity? And then you let abortion doctors who work in abortion clinics, who are paid cash, have you ever investigated them? I bet you haven't. Have you ever wondered how many people go in there at $400 each time and go out? Where is that money? Why don't you investigate them? Leave these little people alone. They ain't doing anything. Working hard to make a living. Why don't you try it? But even you, God loves. He loves you. And what does he say here? Okay? It says, he came to sit at the table with Jesus and his disciples. And when the Pharisees saw this, he said, why does your master eat with tax collectors and sinners? I thought it was interesting they separated sinners from tax collectors. Didn't give the impression. Didn't you think that was interesting? I thought they were sinners too. Must be a special sin to be a tax collector. Oh, am I in trouble? Okay. When he heard this, Jesus replied, it's not the healthy who needs a doctor, but the sick. Oh, all you liberals out there listening to me, what would you do if I call all sinners sick? Ooh, I can just feel it coming through the TV. But Jesus called sinners sick. And he said, go and learn what the word says, that what I want is mercy, not sacrifice. Indeed, I did not come to call the virtuous, but sinners. Now look there, Jesus is calling you tonight. Somebody there sitting in a living room right now with his feet propped up, drinking a beer. I'd straighten up if I were you. I would. The Lord's looking for you. Now, they couldn't understand why he could eat with sinners because sinners were outcasts. A sinner in those days, who someone was not a Jew, he was a Gentile, or he didn't observe all the laws. But there were so many laws you couldn't observe, you couldn't even remember what they were. Now, it says here, he says, I have come to call sinners. God calls you tonight. He calls you to trust him, to trust in his mercy. You know, we kind of fear God for the wrong reasons. A sinner will think, well, my soul is so heavy with sin, and God is so holy. Both are true. God is awesomely holy, majestically holy. And we are sinners, poor sinners. And we have a hard time. You see, we have the impression, and it's the wrong impression, that I cannot get close to such a holy being. And that's what keeps you from confession, you see. It's a false humility. We used to call it humility with a hook. You know what that is? Humility with a hook. You don't know? Let's see. Let's say you did something you made a beautiful painting, and you put it just at the right spot where everybody would see it. And somebody comes in and says, oh, that's beautiful. And you say, nah, it's not beautiful. Oh, yeah, that's beautiful. No, I just kind of slopped it together. Meantime, you're pulling it closer and closer, you see. Why is that with a hook? Because you want that person to say it 5 times, oh, it's beautiful. So you come on with all this, nah, it's just a little thing I did while I was sleeping one night. It's really nothing. You know, I could do it with one hand tied in back of me. See, all that is, it looks a little bit like humility, but it's no good. No good. I think that's how we are with God sometimes, you see. We say, oh, Lord, I'm not good enough to be holy. I'm not good enough to go to confession and be forgiven. I mean, you know, you don't really know me. Oh, listen, he knows you. I think I told you this before, but it bears telling at this point. A man came to me, I said, oh, you go to church? He said, nah, he said, I don't go to mass. He said, I would go there, all those hypocrites. I thought, one more, it won't hurt. we excuse ourselves, you see. And sometimes we're even angry over a big sinner who repents. I've told you that 100 times. We just don't want to say, look at him up there going to communion. I knew when he did this. We have an aversion for goodness. We even do it ads now. People put up aspirin, Tylenol, Advil, and they'll say, all of these, you see all of these? They're no good. You got to buy mine. That's what I call dirty advertising, you know? Why do you have to lower somebody to pull yourself up? And we do this with confession. We'll see somebody or hear someone who really did a lot of things that were no good, and suddenly they have a conversion. And you hear people say, oh, that hypocrite. Why, what hypocrite? He knows he was wrong. He's saying he was wrong. And he's repenting because he's wrong. Why is it you and I, as Christians, have a hard time accepting a conversion experience? You know what it means to save souls, huh? It means that I love sinners, I know they're sinners, God knows they're sinners, but God and I want to bring them back into his heart. Oh. What a wonder, huh? That's something awesome. We get letters every day of whole families coming back to the church. And somebody will say, inevitably, I was out of the church 30, 35 years, but I saw you pointing your finger at me when at one of the shows, and you said, go to confession. And I went. Now, isn't that wonderful? You got to scare people sometimes. There is a hell. I read where the Episcopal Church just decided there was no hell. I hope they don't mind that hot stuff. You cannot say there is no hell when the Lord God talks about it all the time. See, you get the impression that even people in the church don't want people to be converted. They don't want to be saved. They don't want anybody to go from an awfully evil life to an awesomely holy life. We read about St. Augustine. Oh, isn't that a wonderful story, huh? How he got converted. Whew, he did everything a man could possibly do that was wrong. Now, we rejoice over someone that gets converted in the 3rd century. And we're angry over someone that gets converted in the 20th century. That's kind of odd. I had a takeoff on David the other day. It's a lesson. The son of David. Jesus was known as son of David. A holy man. He wrote the most beautiful psalms. And he was a holy man. But he looked out the wrong window at the wrong time. He should have turned around, but he didn't. After that, he connived to get the poor woman's wife, husband killed in battle. Was he through? No, he fell again. How? He took a census. And the general of the army went to her and says, Your Majesty, please don't take the census. No, I'm going to take a census. I want to see how many people I have. Whoa. Well, he got greatly punished for that. And then when the poor man was old, and he was lying there dying, and he wanted to build a temple for the Lord. And the Lord said to Nathan, No, he cannot build a temple for me. He's spilled too much blood. And yet he was beloved of God. Why? Because David knew when he sinned. He was awesomely repentant when he sinned. He took his penance like a man, with humility of heart and hope in his mind. See? And God the Father loved David. He loved David. Look at Moses. Moses was known in the scriptures as the most gentle of men. And yet before he ran away from Egypt, he killed a slave who had killed another Jew. And he was so angry when he saw the people reveling and sinning and worshiping a golden calf that he threw down the tablets that God made. And he had to go all the way back up the mountain, fast another 40 days and 40 nights to get those Ten Commandments back again. And then as he went along, there came a time when the people were thirsty again. And he, instead of hitting the rock once, he hit it twice. And he said, Am I supposed to bring water out of this rock? Whoa. He had already done that. He should have never questioned God's power. He was a holy man. But for a moment he lost it. But he was repentant, sorry. And the Lord said, Because of this, you shall not enter the promised land. You shall see it from afar, but you shall not enter. And he took his chastisement like a man. In humble obedience. So you see all these great men, like you and me, we're sinners. Unlike the rest of us. They knew when they sinned. They said they sinned. They were awesomely repentant. And they did their penance bravely. And they went back loving the Lord with their whole heart, mind, and soul. What an example we have of deep repentance. You should never, never, never be discouraged. A lot of you out there have had 1, 2, 3 abortions, 4. Some as many as 9. I know you're afraid. Don't be afraid. Be brave. Kneel down and say, Jesus, I am sorry. So sorry. And I want to come back to you. I want to serve you. I want to be holy. Go to confession. What a... You know, our Lord said one time, he said, there is more joy in heaven when one sinner repents. Oh, could you, some of you have the angels would have a ball. I could just see him up there say, why don't we pick on that one? We could have a feast for 7 days. If he would just repent. You know, our dear Lord gave us an example one time of the prodigal son. Remember that, huh? You've heard it 1,000 times. Most of us, though, put ourselves on the other side of the other son's side, the good one, who never left home and worked hard all day long and always said yes to his dad. Wonderful. And this went out and spent all his inheritance in debauchery and drinking. And when he got to a place nobody wanted him or would even give him a husk from the swine, he decided to go home. All he wanted was to be a servant. He never asked to be a son again. But the Eternal Father is gave you an example of himself. He put a robe on him, he gave him a ring, and he killed the fatted calf, had a big feast. Wouldn't you like that to happen tomorrow if you went to confession? Not only will they rejoice in heaven, but you will rejoice because you're home again. You're home again. You don't know what that means, because you've been out of the Father's house a long time. But you're home now. What a wonderful thing to be home. Some of you out in the cold a couple weeks ago, huh? Thought you'd never get home. Then you went through ice and snow and you were shivering and cold, and finally you saw that one house that's yours. Do you remember that feeling? Well, the one you're going to get if you go to confession is much better than that one. I think we all need to look at the Eternal Father. I know when you read the Old Testament, you get the impression, you know, that the Eternal Father is kind of hard on everybody. Well, he had to be with their stiff-necked people. He called them stiff-necked, stubborn. Ooh. But he did send his son. And he did so many wonderful things for them. For one thing, for you and I, he created us. It was the mind of the Eternal Father that decided you and I would be. Here we are in this studio, looking at each other, enjoying the Lord. But it was the mind of the Eternal Father that, before time began, saw you, the possibility of you being born, and said, yes, this one shall be. That's you. It's so bad to feel you're useless, or to feel that you're not worth anything, or to feel you've done all you can now, and it's so useless. Because society does that to all of us. It used to be you retired at 72, then they made it 62, now they're pushing to the 55 as if, well, long enough for you, buddy. You give 30 years to your company, you're about to retire. See, we've come so far away from God. We're on the level of survival of the fittest. Let me tell you, in the eyes of God, it's the sick, the cripple, the blind, the deaf, those who cannot speak, those who have known nothing but poverty and suffering and pain their whole life, they are very special to God. And you can't write them off. Because we're not a repentant people, we have become hard. Now, I understand all the bishops in France, is that right? decided that condoms were okay, you're going to protect society from AIDS. What school did you graduate from? Kindergarten. You know what protects people from AIDS? Chastity. Are we afraid to say that? It's very disheartening when a whole group of bishops don't know that. Let me show you a little thing I read here. This is another unrepentant here. I won't tell you where it's from. You might guess, though. Here's a new description of Eucharist. What is the Eucharist? No, not what. Who? The body, blood, soul, and divinity of Jesus. I will not leave you orphaned. Well, let me show you what this bright young man said. He was all tired and sweaty, pushing his homemade cart down the alley, stopping now and then. I wanted to tell him about Eucharist, but the look in his eyes was despair and hopelessness. And so I just said, hi, and gave him Eucharist. Why didn't you buy him a hamburger? Downtown is nice. The lights changed from red to green and back again, flashing blues and pinks. I gulped them in and said, thank you, Father, and made them Eucharist. Can you believe what you're hearing? I laughed at myself and told myself, you, with all your sin and all your selfishness, I forgive you, I accept you, I love you, and I gave myself Eucharist. Eucharist is as simple as being on time. As profound as sympathy. When I give you my supper, when I give you me, I give you Eucharist. If there was a lie for the year, this would make it. See, you need to go to confession. Why? If you believe this, you have to admit, I have lost my faith in the real presence of Jesus in the Eucharist. So if you breathe this trash here, you don't even believe now. You're not a Catholic anymore. No? And we have so many burdens on our back that we don't even know when we sin. And so you need to go to confession. And just pour out. You're talking to Jesus. You're not talking to a man. It is the Lord who listens to you. What a wonderful Father we have, that he would think of that. That's why you must think of the Eternal Father as the most merciful and the most generous of all fathers. Why? Because he gave you his Son. His Son, Jesus. I don't know of anybody here or anybody anywhere

0: you miss something, he'd say, did you forget something? And you'd say, no. Oh, are you sure? Yes. Then come back tomorrow. Wow. A woman went to him one time and he made her come back three times. And finally she said the third time, I don't have anything else. And he said, oh, yes, you do. He told her the day and the time she committed an abortion and showed her what that son was destined to be. She, well, well, you wish that you had somebody like that. Don't you wish you had somebody like that around? That could tell you what you forgot? Because God knows it all. We have no reason to be afraid. I'm going to open up for some phone calls because I think some of you have something you want to ask. Hello?
1: Hi.
0: Hey, where are you from?
1: New York.
0: Hey, what is your question?
1: I'd like to have your opinion, Mother. A priest in our parish has told me that we only need to go to confession a few times a year. And I'm used to going every week, and I feel kind of confused because I have great respect for the priest and what I should do because I feel I'm lacking for Jesus.
0: I go every week. Maybe you ought to tell him that. Say, Mother Angelica goes every week. He might say, well, she needs to go every week. Oh, well, and that's true. Let me tell you something about confession. Confession, for all, most people think you should only go to confession if you have a mortal sin. Right now, if you see anybody going to confessional, you say, ooh, I wonder what he did. You can't do that. You can't stigmatize somebody and say, well, now nobody goes to confession if they have a biggie. No, you go to confession not only to erase the biggies, but to erase venial sins. Did you see that dirty movie? No. I thought I saw you walking in there. Not me. You lied, see? What do you call that? What you call it a truth? You can't call it a truth. It's a lie. You gotta, this has to be clear all the time. Now let me tell you about something about confession that's important for you to remember. Confession heals. If I cut myself, whether it's a deep cut or a knee stitches or a small tiny scratch, well, I'm sorry, I did it. Right? Cut's still there. Scratch is still there. I have to be healed. And confession begins to heal and heal and heal. It takes away the sin. But it's like having flu. Did you ever have flu? And the doctor said, well, you're over it. You say, I am? He said, yeah. No more germs. Oh. Could fool me. What happened? You're tired. The flu, it's over with. It's forgotten. The doctor's on to another patient. You're tired. You're vulnerable. Confess.

0: Meditation gives you energy, strength, courage, and heals. It heals, so what, the next time that temptation comes to you or that occasion to lie, you're going to be stronger. You're going to say, yes, I did that. See, confession is so important because it's a healing sacrament. It's a healing. That's why some of you have been away for so many years feel so good. You notice that? So I feel like there's a big weight off. You've been healed. Spiritually healed. Your soul is lighter. So please, find another priest. I'd go every week if you can find somebody who understands the soul and the healing we need. We have another call. Hello?
1: Yes, Mother.
0: Where are you from?
1: Minnesota.
0: And what is your question?
1: Yes, I just came from Mass and Communion, and I need your help and prayers, Mother. I had an illness, and I can't have children. I was supposed to be married, and the man now doesn't want me, and I'm just having trouble dealing with this. I prayed to the Lord and the Holy Mother, and all I really wanted to do was be married and have children, and now I feel I'm just all alone in the world when all other friends are having children and married and family, and I just feel so alone, and I'm having a hard time dealing with it. I would ask for your prayers and your advice. Thank you, Mother.
0: I feel sorry for that man. The essence of marriage is to have children. But he should have loved you enough. And that's what you really feel, huh? It's not your fault that you cannot have children. But you can always adopt children. You know, you could stop people from having abortions. And these children, they come into the world and they're alone from day one. And they've been designed by God from all eternity to be, even though the circumstance is not too good. Huh? So you can have children now by giving this pain and suffering for abused children, for aborted children, for children who will never see the light of day because their mothers didn't want them. Pray for them. Give this pain to them and save them. God will send you someone, sweetheart, that will love you for yourself. And then you'll find a baby somewhere that nobody wants. And God will fulfill your heart. And right now you have to find your peace in the permitting will of God. And we'll pray for you. We have another call. Hello?
2: Hi, Mother Angelica.
0: Hi. Where are you from?
2: Pennsylvania.
0: And what is your question?
2: First of all, I love you dearly, and I pray for all of you every day.
0: Thank you.
2: Second of all, I'm going to hopefully be confirmed at Easter Vigil.
0: Wonderful.
2: And I have decided to take the name Angelica.
0: Yay! Thank you. Thank you, thank you.
2: And my third question, which is very important to me, I have not been able to take communion now since I left the other religion and went into Catholicism till I'm confirmed.
0: Mm-hmm. Well, you don't need to wait till you're confirmed to go to communion. You can go to communion as soon as you're received into the church. Have you been baptized?
2: Yes.
0: Okay, then just ask Father to allow you to make your first Holy Communion. Are you under instructions yet?
2: Yes.
0: Okay, well, he'll tell you the time then. When those instructions are finished, you should not have to wait for communion before confirmation. And sometimes they come together. But sometimes, you know, somehow I was confirmed before I had my first communion. I think I was five and a half or six when I was confirmed. I think the priest looked in the audience and the congregation, he said, oh, that's going to be a serious one over there. We better confirm her first. But that was an oddity. And then I got my communion a year after. But now it should be that you have your first Holy Communion, and then maybe a year later, or 6 months, depending when the bishop comes, you should be confirmed. So you go and ask Father. You've been baptized in the church, and there's no reason why, unless you have some impediment I don't know about, there's no reason why you can't go to communion. We have to look at ourselves, you know, and all of us who do go to communion every day, every day, every day, every day. You know, in Holy Father Francis' time, our Holy Mother St. Clair, they only went 7 times a year. Ooh. And God bless the Pius X, Pope Pius X, who allowed children 6 and 7 years old to make their first communion. I think one of the problems that we have today is we have no sin-itis. I'm telling the catechesis people demand that the children have Holy Communion without confession. Oh, no, no, no, no. And our wonderful catechism says every child must go to confession before First Holy Communion. If you're going to treat sex education first, second grade, you better have those kids go to confession. See, we have everything topsy-turvy today. We make young kids old before their time. And then we say they have no sin. There's only one Immaculate Conception. We're born into the world. Many times, it's proud, arrogant, selfish. You say, oh, no, well, it proves itself. If you have a child that's even 1 or 2 years old and you say, give me a bite. She wasn't trained to do that. I told you about the twins that came in. Their mother came to see me. They had these all-day suckers, you know, these big things like that. And they were licking them like crazy. And this one came up to me and he went like this. Want a lick? It's all sticky, you know? And I didn't want to say no. I said, oh, yeah. Look. I gave it back to him. The other one went like this. No way was he going to give me a lick. They were not trained, one to be generous and one not to be generous. There's jealousy in little children. There's just a lot of things we're born with. We call the concupiscence of the original sin. Everybody tells you it doesn't exist. Oh, does it exist? That's why we need to be baptized. That's why we need our Lord. We need the Eucharist. You know, Don Bosco had this dream one night. And it was a vision. He called them dreams. And he saw this big ship with the Holy Father at the wheel and a big hole in the ship. And a lot of these little ships were going off the big ship and rowing around by themselves. And then the ship was in a terrible storm. And all of a sudden, out of the ocean came 2 pillars. And on the top of one pillar was the Eucharist. And the top of the other pillar, Our Lady. And then the ship began to straighten up. I think we're in those times right now. We have another call. Hello?
3: Hi, Mother Angelica.
0: Hi, where are you from?
3: My name is Joan. I'm from Philadelphia, Pennsylvania, outside.
0: What is your question?
3: My question was about something you were speaking about earlier about hell. I was wondering if you have any idea, and I'm sure that you do, of why do the priests not give sermons on hell and purgatory anymore when it's something that so many people have no idea about anymore these days. I'm young, I'm 30, and people my age just look at me like I'm crazy when I would even mention that, you know, oh, you know, I have to go to confession, you know, if I talk about purgatory in a conversation, they, you know, they say to me, you really think that when you die that, you know, something like that's going to happen to you? And I really have to say,
0: did you ever ask him what they think is going to happen to them?
3: Well, I know that I've had a couple of conversations. I'm a teacher, and I've taught religion, and I've had a couple of conversations with people about it, and they would say, well, I think I'm going to heaven.
0: Just as they are. Right?
3: Mm-hmm, that's right.
0: Do I have news for them? No, we cannot go and see God as we are because we're so faulty and we're sinners, you know. When governments provide and promote abortions, when churches promote sin, when they promote error, they're not, many people are not going to purgatory. But to answer your question, the reason priests and ministers don't teach about purgatory and hell, they don't believe in them anymore. They're articles of faith. They're one of the things you must believe if you're a Catholic. Since they did away with sin, then you do away with hell, and you do away with purgatory, you see. If there was a time I believe the devil has charge of the world, the Lord called him the prince of this world, I think it's now, for this reason. Who is it that doesn't want you to believe in hell? The father of lies doesn't want you to believe in hell. He has deceived and seduced people into thinking God is so compassionate, he does not put anyone in hell. That's absolutely right, but God does not put people in hell. They go there on their own. Because they cannot stand holiness, they can't stand goodness, they can't stand forgiveness. They're bitter and hateful inside. And the sight of an all-loving, all-holy, all-merciful God is a terror to them. So, when people say there is no hell, there is no purgatory, there is no sin, they reduce mankind to that animal level. Animals will not do what men do today. They won't. They won't. When we do away with God's, we reduce our will to feelings. We reduce our intellect to unreasonable things. And as a result, every time you open a paper, you see something more unreasonable. Was it reasonable for that man in Maine to go and kill two holy nuns and beat up two more? For what? Do they know? And you say there's no sin. Those women are martyrs in our age. But you tell me there is no sin. I read an article in the Birmingham paper where a little Dominique, I don't know whether she's 2 or 3 years old, maybe 4, had 140-some wounds on her. A third-degree burn. She had 18 slashes on her face. She had. You're telling me there's no sin? When you see children aborted in pieces, and you tell me there's no sin? You see treating the children treating their grandparents as if they were nothings, old and useless. You say there's no sin? How can you say there is no sin? And if you say there is a sin, or there is sin, St. John said, he who says he does not sin is a liar. You can read it in his epistle. And no liar goes to heaven. You know, I think these people never read the scriptures. Never read. If someone says there is no Eucharist, it's only a symbol. You're Eucharist, I'm Eucharist, it's a lie. If they say there's no original sin, that's a lie. If they say Our Lady was just a little illiterate young girl, that's a lie. There's only one who spread lies, the father of lies. Be careful, huh? Be watchful. And yet have unbelievable hope. With all the mess that's in the world, everywhere, God has it in his hands. He wants to give you peace and joy, unbelievable joy, by doing a simple thing. Say, I am sorry. Go to confession. Will you do that, huh? Oh, you're going to feel... Go out and have yourself a big pizza. For me. And don't forget, please, put us between your cat's electric bill. February is a hard month for us. But we'll make it because of you. I don't know what we'd do without you. But we wouldn't be. I'll see you tomorrow night with a very wonderful guest. And together, we shall love Jesus always. Bye now.

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6: Bite-sized Catechism, paragraph 13, brought to you by Red Sea Apostolate. The structure of the catechism. The plan of this catechism is inspired by the great tradition of catechisms which built catechesis on four pillars. Number one, the baptismal profession of faith, which is the creed. Number two, the seven sacraments of faith, which impart sanctifying grace. Number three, the life of faith, which is the commandments. And number four, the prayer of the believer, which is the Lord's Prayer.
7: Hello, I'm Father Doug Jeffers, Adjutant Judicial Vicar of the Diocese of Austin, and welcome back to 60 Seconds with the Eucharist. Today we're talking about the phrase source and summit, which is a phrase that the Second Vatican Council used to describe the Holy Eucharist. It's the source and the summit of our faith. What those words mean is that the Eucharist is the source of our spiritual life. That means it's where we draw our energy, where we draw the power to go out and live our spiritual life. It comes really from the Eucharist, being offered in all the churches around the world every day on behalf of the church and all her members. We all draw strength from that. And from Holy Communion, which we receive in the Eucharist, when Christ comes to live inside us and to strengthen us to carry out our mission. But not only is the Eucharist the source of the life of faith, it's also the summit of the life of faith, which means not only does our whole spiritual life flow from the Eucharist, but it all leads back to the Eucharist. And that's because the Eucharist is our great act of adoration. It's our great act of worship to God. When we go to Mass, we offer God worship. We offer Him worship that has infinite value because we offer Him the body and blood of His Son. And so the Mass, really, more than anything else we do on earth, is like heaven. Because in the Mass, we're perfectly offering worship up to God, which is what we'll be doing in heaven. So not only does everything we do flow from the Eucharist, but everything comes back to the Eucharist, which is a foretaste of the heavenly wedding feast. Thanks for listening, We'll see you at Mass.
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11: Well, good morning, everyone, and welcome to Women of Grace Live. I am Johnette Williams, very happy to be with you today on this beautiful day that the Lord has made. 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It is the way that you can join us here. We do love talking about Jesus and talking about our Lord's favor for us, talking about our Blessed Lady, talking about the abundant life that our Lord Jesus Christ wants us to know. 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That's 833-288-3986. Eager to hear from you there. Oh, my goodness sakes. And here I am on the Women of Grace website. And I like to go out here first thing when I am with you in the morning to see what's going on. You know, my dear staff is always putting new things up there. And I saw something that just popped up here that really excited me. And this is a study that's coming up that we're going to be offering, and we're inviting you to begin it. It's going to be Thursday, October the 16th. So I'm giving you lots of headspace here and ahead time to be able to join us. It's the Moments with Mary. Who is Mary? And so you're going to be dipping very, very deeply into the reality of our Blessed Mother, why it is that the Church teaches what it teaches about her, what the great saints have said going all of the way back, you know, even to the Evangelist, what they tell us about Our Lady through their writings, all the way from that moment in time, actually from, you know, the moment of God's words in Genesis 3, I will put enmities between you and the woman. Mary is the woman. And all of Scripture points to that reality, and the Church acclaims that reality. And we're going to be dipping into that reality as we come together for the six-week online study. So I do want to let you know about that. Look at your calendars, ladies. Mark it and join us for this very, very beautiful time that is going to be spent together. It is online, so you will receive a link. You'll be able to join for all of the opportunities to come together. And I can just, you know, what can I tell you? I can tell you that what we have heard from women who have taken this study is that their understanding of Our Lady increased, but most importantly, their love for Our Lady increased. And why is that? Well, it's because her spouse, the Holy Spirit, and her son, our Lord Jesus Christ, and Father God, they want you to love Our Lady because they love Our Lady. So I want to encourage you to find out more about her by way of this study. So look at your calendar, sign up for it. You can do that right online. Do want to let you know that we do have some other things coming up too. On Our Lady's birthday, we are having a morning of grace. It's going to be taking place on Tuesday, September the 8th. And we are inviting you to join us for that. It is again an online event, and we've got two great regional coordinators who are going to be leading you through this lovely time together. Faith starts at 10:30 a.m. Eastern Time and runs until noon Eastern Time. That's September the 8th. The second option for you, time-wise, is Thursday, September the 10th, from 7 p.m. to 8:30 p.m. So that time slot's available for you if the first one doesn't work. All of the information available for you at womenofgrace.com. Additionally, we have our Full of Grace opportunities that are coming up in a variety of locations throughout the United States in person, but also via online as well. So we invite you to take a look at that. Join us for one of them. And don't forget about Sue Brinkman's wonderful study that is coming up on Fulton Sheen, soon to be Blessed Archbishop Fulton Sheen, his beautiful book on Our Blessed Lady called The World's First Loved. The World's First Love. Yes. It's a noun, not a verb. The World's First Love. And it's going to be just a beautiful journey into the major events and the mysteries of Mary's life. And it'll offer you opportunity to reflect on her dignity, on her strength, and on her role in God's plan for the salvation of the world. So this is one of those classics. This is a classic written by, a blessed, soon to be blessed. By the time they get to be blessed, you know, they're really on their way to sainthood. And you're going to learn so much by way of the personal devotion that Fulton Sheen had towards Our Blessed Lady through his acumen as a tremendous theologian and philosopher, as he dips into who this great, great woman of God is, the greatest woman, the greatest creature that God's ever created. Just think about that. That's who Mary is. She is the greatest creature that God's ever created, the only creature created without the stain of original sin. Jesus, of course, is hypostatic union, true God and true man. You know, there's no sin in our Lord. But Mary is pure creature. She's the only creature. And I know I've shared this with you in the past, but maybe you weren't listening, or maybe you didn't even know about us at the time, so I'll repeat it. There's like a trick Catholic question. A trick Catholic question. And the question is, how many people in sacred scripture were conceived without the stain of original sin? And the answer to that question would be two, Our Blessed Mother and Our Lord Jesus Christ. But then, how many people were born without the stain of original sin? Do you know the answer to that one? Maybe I'll just let that hang out there. Maybe I will. Why don't you call and tell me if you think you know the answer? Because I would love to hear what your thoughts and reflections are with regard to that. So, all right, only two who were saved from the stain of original sin from the moment of conception. But how many were born, and who would those three people be? That's an interesting question to think about. 833-288-EWTN. That's the way you can weigh in today. 833-288-3986. In addition to that, you can use the same number to text us. Maybe you already know the answer, and I hope your little fingers are flying right over those keys to get the information to us, and we'll address it. I might just kind of like, hang on there for a little while and see how many people show up. But we would love to hear from you either by phone or by text message. Any question you have today, we'll be happy to answer. I like to call Thursday Thinking Thursday. Let's come up with some really good questions that we can think about and reflect on as we move through our time together. I do want to remind you once again to always check out EWTN's religious catalog. EWTNRC.com has so many, I'm telling you, just chock full of wonderful resources for you to help you live the abundant life of our Lord Jesus Christ and to share that abundant life with others. One other event I want to mention to you. We're talking about Mary today. It just seems like the Holy Spirit's guiding us in that direction. But we're going to have a beautiful online event on October 3rd to celebrate our 23rd anniversary of Women of Grace. Living His Life Abundantly, which is basically the parent of Women of Grace, who's been around since 1987, incorporated in 1999. Women of Grace grew up in 2003. So we look at this time as a beautiful, beautiful opportunity to celebrate our 23rd anniversary. It's going to be an online event. Mary, the Ideal Woman is the theme, and we've got excellent presenters coming. Mike Aquilina is going to be with us. Dr. Carrie Gress is going to be with us. I am going to be with us, and Kitty Cleveland is going to be with us. So I'll tell you what, it is just a beautiful opportunity to take some time away and spend some time. All of the event details are available for you there. That is a Saturday, so you can mark it on your calendar and have something very special to look forward to, October the 3rd. We're coming right back. Stay with us.
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13: Steve, as a doctor, this argument really burns me up. Abortion is simply a normal part of women's health care and a critical element of women's reproductive health. What's your answer to that?
14: Right. I simply ask, when did lethally injecting a living unborn child or tearing it limb from limb and suctioning it from his mother's womb somehow become health care? We all know exactly what healthcare is. It's treating the diabetic, it's setting the broken bone, performing open heart surgery. Killing a living unborn child has absolutely nothing to do with healthcare.
13: You know, really, if your healthcare kills people on purpose, then you're clearly doing it wrong. And keep in mind that 95% of all abortions are performed on healthy babies of healthy moms. Abortion is not healthcare.
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11: This is EWTN Daily Saint, where each story reminds us that holiness is possible in every age. Saint Rosalia of Palermo lived a secluded life as a hermit, but after death became a source of hope for an entire city in crisis. Born into a wealthy Norman family in Sicily around the year 1130, Rosalia rejected the comforts of noble life as a young woman, withdrawing to a cave on Mount Pellegrino, overlooking the city of Palermo. There she devoted herself entirely to prayer, penance, and union with God until she died. Centuries later, during a devastating plague in 1624, Rosalia appeared in a vision revealing the location of her remains. When the people processed through the city with her relics and asked for her intercession, the plague ended. Today, Rosalia is honored as the patroness and protector of the city of Palermo. May the life of Saint Rosalia inspire you to grow closer to Christ today. Saint Rosalia, pray for us. To sign up for the Daily Saint emails, please visit EWTN.com/Daily Saint.
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11: 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I am Johnette Williams, very happy to be with you today. Eager to hear from you, let me give you those numbers that you can use. And we've got a toll-free one for you right here in North America. And that number is 833-288-EWTN. That's 833-288-3986. It is the way that you can join us right here on Women of Grace Live, where we do love having that holy conversation with you. You use that very same number to text your question to us, and we're happy to receive it. We certainly are. We've got great people out there that are just waiting to grab that information from you. And I know that Matt Kubinski will be happy to hear from you. I know that Pedro Quiles will be happy to receive your text questions, but they're not going to be as happy as I am because, I just love engaging with you, whether it's by voice right here calling in or whether it is by written word as we receive in our text messages. We do have a text question that came in. I want to answer this because I think it's a good one, and it's not an unusual one in terms of what this person is sharing with us is her experience. So let me get right to that, and I want you to think about this too, because I'm sure you might have heard something similar. So this is Yadira from Miami, and she says she's been listening online, and she says, so during college, I heard often professors who would say that Christians just copied religions prior to them, such as the story of Mary, a chosen woman by a deity, or relation to the sun, or certain holidays that were picked, but prior religions had also used those holidays. And is that true? Well, this is a fascinating question. And I have to just tell you, Yadira, that I heard the same thing in my humanities class in college. And it caused me to scratch my head, right, at that time. A young woman who really is searching in her own life for what God's will is for her, but basically what her will was for herself. And this was rather captivating. And the unfortunate reality is, such perspectives that are shared with young people often misform their thinking about who God is and the way in which God works. There's a wonderful book out there that was really suggested to me by one of the speakers who is going to be coming and joining us for our 23rd anniversary on October the 3rd. Brilliant man, really, in my estimation, absolutely brilliant. And he shared with me years and years ago called The Rise of Christianity, and this Rise of Christianity was written by, the one I'm talking about is the one that has the subtitle, A Sociologist Reconsiders History. There's a lot of other books out there that talk about the rise of Christianity, but I want you to, acknowledge this one, and if you're interested in it, you can get it. You can get it out there, at any of the booksellers online. But this is The Rise of Christianity, A Sociologist Reconsiders History. And it's a wonderful, wonderful book. Now, this man is Rodney Stark is the author. I think that he's gone on to his eternal reward. And he may have converted to Christianity at the end of his life, but he was relatively what one would call an agnostic. He didn't have a dog in this hunt, if you know what I mean by that, right? He wasn't looking to prove Christianity was right. He wasn't necessarily looking to prove Christianity was wrong. He was just doing an investigative kind of search, a research project on Christianity and how it rose, following the death of our Lord Jesus Christ and the coming of the Holy Spirit upon the apostles and everything that's transpired in all of these intervening years, over 2,000 of them, right? He was curious about this. And so he did this research. And he came to an interesting conclusion, and it's a captivating conclusion, especially considering where he was coming from, and that was that, basically an agnostic, didn't know if God existed, didn't know if he didn't exist, didn't know if he really cared. And what he came to the conclusion was this, that God was preparing civilization, God was preparing mankind for the ultimate understanding, for the ultimate moment that would come by way of the sending of his son, our Lord Jesus Christ. He was preparing humanity for that. And so he said that all of the prior religions, the pagan cultures, all of them had a questing, an internal questing for the ultimate truth. And of course, we know the truth has a name. And what is the name of ultimate truth? The name of ultimate truth is our Lord Jesus Christ. He tells us he is the way, the truth, the life. And just like that little "the" is so important in Genesis 3, when God prophesies and says, "I will send the woman," it's indicating that there is a specificity to the noun that follows it, right? There's a specificity. It's not one among many. It is a certain one. I will put enmities between you and the woman. God already knows the woman. He's going to be sending the woman. And she's going to put enmity between the evil one and his offspring and those who would follow her son, our Lord Jesus Christ, between the evil one's seed and her seed, basically, our Lord Jesus Christ. So there is that prophetic word. But so when Jesus identifies himself and says, "I am the way, I am the truth, I am the life," that's not just a convenience of language. He's teaching a truth. And as I've often said on the air here and in other places, sometimes the smallest words in sacred scripture reveal to us the greatest truths, or at least very great truths. And the little word, the little article, T-H-E, is one such word. It distinguishes it from the generic, right? So when Jesus says, "I am the way, the truth, the life," he is saying, "I am it. There's no other way. I am the way. I am the truth. I am the life. So ultimate truth is incarnated in our Lord Jesus Christ and given to us in his teachings, right? So what Rodney Stark is positing in this exploration of history, coming from a sociological point of view, is that there was a gradual unfolding that took place throughout humanity, from the inception of humanity, the creation of Adam and then Eve in the garden, to the coming of our Lord Jesus Christ, a gradual unfolding. Remember something about original sin. It's important to remember something about this. Original sin, the primordial sin, all other sin kind of coming by way of original sin, darkens the mind. All sin, and if you could call it the progeny of original sin, all sin darkens the mind. It renders the mind incapable of receiving truth. Now, God chose a people. He did. He chose a people. We know the chosen people of God were the Israelites, were the Jews, right? We know that. I don't think that that's ever changed. The fullness, however, is those who would be grafted in by way of the coming of Jesus Christ, who would also include Gentiles into that chosen people category. But the chosen people couldn't receive everything either at that time, because the sacrament of baptism was not instituted at that time. The sacrament of baptism came by way of our Lord Jesus Christ when he was baptized in the River Jordan. And what does the sacrament of baptism do? Well, the sacrament of baptism expunges original sin. The residual effects stay, so there's still a darkening of the mind. But it's not the same kind of a situation prior as was prior to baptism, right? And for a newborn, that little baby is a little saint. That little baby is you know, just the God life is full in that little baby. So the Israelites, therefore, did not see things clearly. So what did God do then? Well, then God sent prophets. He sent prophets to guide them and direct them and to lead them and to help them get to where he wanted them to go. And he was preparing that people for the coming of the Messiah, for the one whom he prophesied would come in Genesis 3, right there at verse 15. So there is all of that, right? So what Stark is maintaining then is that this gradual unfolding of the plan of God and the one who would come, right? There were hints of it. That followed every kind of attempt to define a deity. They knew that there was something beyond themselves, but they didn't know what it was, and they didn't know how to express it. And so they used what they had around them to try to express it. You know, that's how the nature religions, for example, rose up. Right, the great myths, basically, of Greece and the great myths of Rome. That's how they grew up. Right, it was attributing to this. To some kind of unreachable, unattainable recognition of what or who it was that was higher than them, you know, human attributes. So, but what was that doing? It was preparing the people. And that is Stark's, that's the premise. That's the conclusion that he comes to and that he draws out. He's come to that conclusion. He sits down, he draws it out through his book, right? That's the deal. And so he's showing then how all of this is this gradual unfolding by which God was leading his people to a certain moment. And that certain moment came at the moment of the Annunciation with Our Lady's fiat, when the Word became flesh and dwelt among us. So rather than disproving Christianity, these religions of the past, rather than disproving it, it is man's attempt to figure out something that is known to him in a certain sense by way of the fact that he's created in the image and likeness of God, but yet remains dark. you know, the mind not being able to comprehend because the moment hadn't come. And there's all of the misery of you know, the darkening of the mind, coupled by the, you know, further compromise of the human person by sins that the human person commits and the sins that are committed against the human person. So, you know, I'd really encourage you, if any of this is interesting to any of you, I would encourage you to get out there and to purchase a copy of this book. It's called The Rise of Christianity, A Sociologist Reconsiders History. And I think that kind of like the weight of the book, you know, is that this is not written by a theologian. It's not written by a Christian. It's not written by someone who, has long and deep roots, excuse me, in the Christian tradition. It's written by someone who is basically an agnostic, if not an atheist. And they arrive at this conclusion, which is really quite amazing. Now, I'm not sure that Rodney Stark, I'd have to go back and read it. It was years ago that I read this. I still have it on my shelf. I should pull it off, dust it off, and take a look at it. I'm not sure that he arrives at the fact that Jesus is the Messiah, but what he does arrive at is this is all, you know, God at work. There's this foreshadowing, this longing. And so why does Christianity rise? Well, it rises because it's the fulfillment of all that. It's the answer. It is the culmination of those yearnings of the human heart that's existed for all time. You know, I mean, even, you know, here's the deal with, you know, I just want to say this. And if there's any theologians listening, boy, I would really appreciate your take on this and any correction that's necessary for me. But even in a sense, you know, Eve's tripping up, her tripping up in the garden, you know, she was disobedient. But basically, you know, and I mean, and we can ascribe all kinds of things to Eve. You know, that we could say, well, you know, she ate it because she was jealous of God. She ate it because, you know, she wanted to be God. And I guess there's all of that at play. But remember, you know, Adam and Eve, until Adam eats that apple, original sin hadn't entered into humanity. So, you know, like, I like to think about it, and I like to think, well, you know, why did Eve do that? I mean, certainly she was beguiled, she was seduced, she went on to seduce her husband, and he ate from the fruit, and all that stuff went on. I get all that. But you know, what was the bottom motivation of heart? I think it might have been because she wanted to know God more intimately, and she didn't know that she was already knowing him intimately. She was confounded by the you know, the guise of the evil one and by his pernicious taunting and temptation. But you know, it's interesting because she wanted to know more. You know, and if she would have just been patient, she would have learned all kinds of stuff. But she wasn't. And I kind of liken that to what we see in our culture today, where people, they want more. They want more spirituality. And they allow themselves to be enticed. The hunger of the heart is for God. Edith Stein said something similar to that. She said that, you know, and this is a paraphrase. She says, anyone that is searching for truth is ultimately searching for God. And it's true. So that's the quest. Created in his image and likeness, we want to find him. We want to find out everything we can about. We want to be in union with him. And so people allow themselves to go in all these really weird ways. And I think that there's reasons for that. I think one of the reasons is because they want spirituality without a moral code. They want to have their, in common parlance, they want to have their cake and eat it too. Yeah. I really want a close relationship with God, but I want to do what I want to do, and I want him just to say it's okay, and I think that I could probably rationalize why he would. That's the mindset. That's the mindset of the culture. That's the mindset of the day. So I know, Yadira, I gave you a big, long answer, but I want to point you in a direction, and I want to tell you that this kind of education that you received, I have no idea what age group you are, but I'm sure that it's the same on university campuses today as it was when I was at university. I'm sure that's the same thing. I just remember scratching my head about it, and I have to tell you the truth. The unfortunate reality is it didn't help me. It really didn't. It gave me an excuse to do exactly what I wanted to do in those years, and none of it was really very good. You know, I just wanted to live my own life, doing my own thing, you know, life according to Johnette, life according to her profoundly ignorant understanding of God and humanity and human truth and what real joy is and what real happiness is. But you know what he did? He just came right in here and he saved me from myself. He saved me from myself. And I'll tell you what, I still ask him to do that. Please, Lord, save your daughter from herself. Please, please, please, please, Lord. It's a plea. I'm putting it out there, even as we're together right here on Catholic Radio. Well, boy, oh boy, I've talked through that whole first segment, 833, second segment, 833-288-EWTN. That's 833-288-3986. It's the way that you can join us here on Women of Grace Live, where we do love having holy conversation with you. And I guess we have had a bit of a thinking time here. But have you figured out who the three people are? Who were born without original sin, not conceived, born. I'll be curious to hear. Give us a call or send us a text message. I'm going to go out here and check on you right now. That's what I'm going to do. We're going to go to this break. We're going to come right back. More to come on the other side of it. Stay with us.
17: My house is a mess. I'm a lousy cook. These are two very good reasons to not have that family or older person over for dinner, right? Well, what if that family is struggling? What if that family or person is lonely? What if God is asking you to show them Jesus? Sweep your floors, pick up a rotisserie chicken, and invite them. It's almost certain they have unfolded laundry on their bed, too.
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1: Heavenly Father, thank you for this day. Thank you for creating me and all of creation. Even more so, you gave us the Holy Spirit as promised by your Son, who paid the supreme price for our sins. O Jesus, through my consecration to you through Mary, I choose to live this day for love of thee, for the conversion of sinners, for the holy souls in purgatory, and for the reparation of sins committed against the Immaculate Heart of Mary. Amen.
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4: Well, welcome back, everybody. You are listening to Women of Grace Live. I am Johnette Williams. Very happy to be with you today. Eager to hear from you. The phone lines are lit up. I'm coming to you, so hang on there. We did get a few questions, or excuse me, we did get a few answers in, thoughts about the question that I threw out there. Who were the persons that were born without original sin as opposed to conceived? And so we're going to get to those as well. 833-288-EWTN is the way that you can join us here today. That's 833-288-3986. That question is still hanging out there. You can still weigh in on, you know, who you think those people were that were born without original sin. But we're talking about all kinds of things today, and I'm always eager to receive your questions or comments via phone or via text, which still comes by phone. 833-288-EWTN. That's 833-288-3986. Same number for both of those. All right. Ann is calling back. She is in Midland, Texas. I'm going to answer her question when she comes up here. But I'm going to go to Joseph. Joseph is in Virginia. He's a first-time caller, ringing my bell for you, Joseph. Thank you for calling in today. So happy. And that was your little debut bell to welcome you to the broadcast. How are you?
5: Yeah, thank you. Thank you. Can you hear me?
4: I do. Very well. Thank you.
5: Great. Yeah. My question, it's more of a theological conundrum for me, and that's
4: okay.
5: The role of Judas Iscariot.
4: Okay.
5: My thought process on this is Mary clearly, in her fiat, brought about literally the Son of God.
4: That's right.
5: And the Son of God needed to die in order to bring about our redemption.
4: Yes.
5: So Judas, in his role, either predestined or through his own free will, literally brought about the handing over of Jesus to the Romans, then crucified, which he needed to be. He needed to die in order to rise, in order to redeem us. So the conundrum for me is Judas's role, what he did. I mean, his name is tantamount to traitor. People use the name Judas
4: right.
5: when they accuse somebody of trading
4: right.
5: them. So the issue for me is Christ needed to die. Judas brought it about. He was the catalyst. So that's the concern. If it wasn't Judas, it would need to be someone else, right?
4: Yes, exactly. So I think, you know, the heart of your question is a very good one. Did Judas have free will, or was this something that God predestined him to do, and he followed through? And in that sense, you know, some people might say, well, then, you know, he really did a favor because he helped bring about salvation. And you know, of course, that's a fallacious argument on the end there. But here's the fact of the matter. Everyone is created with free will. We were created in the image and likeness of God. And how is it that we image God? Well, we image God in three distinct ways. First of all, we have intellect. We can reason, right? Unlike other creatures that have life, whether, you know, and here I'm talking about more rational creatures. I'm not talking about plant life here. Animals, to a certain extent, can think, but it's primarily governed by instinct, right? So they're not quite like us. They're driven by the needs that are theirs. So human persons, on the other hand, they can reason. We can think through these things. You can think through the question that you want to ask, and you ask it. And even in asking that question, you know, the question has arisen within you, which comes by way of a curiosity that's expressed through an intellectual investigation. So we can reason.

0: God is a reasonable God. John Paul II writes the encyclical Faith and Reason. So we image God because we have intellect. We image God also because we have self-consciousness. You know you exist, and I know I exist. And when we look in the mirror, you know, we don't bark at ourselves like a dog does when a dog looks in a mirror. You know, we recognize that who we are. And of course, if we don't, then we have a mental problem. We have mental illness. We have that capacity of self-consciousness. God obviously knows he exists, right? He's the eternal existence, if you will. I mean, he is. I am, he says. So, and then the other way that we image God is that we have free will. God has free will. He is not governed by any outside agency or force to do what it is that he does. And so when he creates us in his image. We have those characteristics. They're not perfected. They're not the eternal realities of those. God is omniscient, all powerful, you know, omnipotent, and he's, you know, omnipresent. He is everywhere. So we don't image him that way. We're incarnated beings, but we are an image of him in those three respects. So God respects the creature that he's created. He respects you, Joseph. He respects me. He respects each one of you listening today. God has great respect for you, the totality of you. He even respects your free will. So when we choose to do something for God, he respects that. When we choose to do something against God, it pains him. It saddens him to the extent that we can appropriate emotional characteristics to God. He suffers. I mean, and of course, he sends us Jesus, his son, incarnated. So in the second person of the Blessed Trinity, now made flesh forever, Jesus, there's that suffering. He suffers when we choose against him. But nonetheless, he respects the decision. Not respects in the way of appropriate, you know, approbation and applauding and acclamation. Yay, you did really well there. You used your free will. No, with great sadness of heart, he nonetheless lets us choose. Judas had free will, just like you have free will, Joseph, just like I have free will, just like each one of you listening has free will. Judas had free will. Now, Jesus' death would have come about. You know, the other thing about God is he is omniscient. He sees all things in advance. But the fact of the matter is, there was no outside force from God that caused Judas to do what he did. Judas was tempted by the evil one, but even the evil one couldn't force him to do it. Man has agency over that. We govern that capacity. What happened to Judas is he succumbed. He succumbed. And in the succumbing, it brought about the death of our Lord. And Judas's great sin, that was a great, great sin. I mean, obviously, right? I mean, hello. We might even say that was the greatest sin of mankind, except that there is one that Judas committed afterwards that grieves the Holy Spirit. So I don't know that we can quantify levels of you know, sin. I think that we can to some extent, but I don't know in this matter if we can. What is that sin? He refused to ask for repentance. He refused to ask for forgiveness from the Lord. He refused to repent. And that was the sin that grieved the Holy Spirit. Jesus' death would have still happened, but Judas would have not, potentially, we can't judge what happened. We don't know. We don't know what happened in that moment when consciousness failed Judas and his soul was leaving his body. We don't know what happened in that moment. St. Faustina says that God, that Jesus revealed to her that he gives every soul three chances to turn in his direction. And so maybe that happened for Judas. I really don't know. We can't judge that. But what we can say is that on the surface of it, it would look as though he ultimately went to his demise unrepentant and therefore didn't receive the healing graces that would have been his. So So that's what I would say. When it comes to this idea of predestination, I'm not really sure. I don't think that the church has a firm theology on that. You know, some of the denominations have really stringent requirements, or I shouldn't say requirements, teachings on that. And they hold to a very strict, understanding of it. The church is firm on some points, But there is a range of views. This is exactly what the Catechism says, though. In paragraph 1037, God predestines no one to go to hell. For this is a willful turning away from God, a mortal sin, and it's necessary, and it has to persist until the very end. All right, so the exact reading, God predestines no one to go to hell. For this, a willful turning away from God, a mortal sin, is necessary and persistent in it until the end. So that is the Catechism's comment on it. And here, there's also paragraph 600 that basically says it rejects the idea of unconditional election, stating that when God establishes his eternal plan of predestination, he includes in it each person's free response to grace, meaning that God doesn't say, okay, I'm going to create these people, and these are the predestined, and these are not. And so these ones are fated. Like, I'm determining that these ones are not going to receive eternal salvation. God does not do that. In his plan, in his, you know, eternal plan of predestination, each person's free response to his grace is included in that. So I don't know if that helps you or not. It was a long answer, but I hope it gives you some insight. Does it?
1: Yeah, it does. You hit the nail on the head. Hello?
0: Yeah, I'm here.
1: Yeah, you hit the nail on the head when you shared that at the time Judas made his decision, we really don't know what position God may have taken on that.
0: On
1: we
0: Judas,
1: know that it
0: mean?
1: Brought about his death, Judas's decision.
0: Yes.
1: Because it obviously we all know Christ needed to die to bring about our redemption.
0: Right.
1: From my perspective, Judas was the catalyst.
0: He was the proximate cause, right? He was the immediate cause of Jesus' death. Jesus would have died. Judas didn't have to get involved. That was going to happen. I mean, and we could see that it was all being set up anyway. So Judas really didn't need to betray him. It was going to happen. I mean, I say that, but I'm just basing that on the fact that Judas had free will. And Judas allowed himself to be tempted. He was greedy for the money. And that's what he did. But then he did realize what he did. But he didn't ask specifically for forgiveness. We don't see that. What we see is that he hung himself, in despair. Well, God does not want us to despair. There's no sin that's greater than God's mercy, not even Judas's. And we don't know what happens. When the Catechism talks about the end, is that what is the end exactly? According to medical evidence, the true end, according to medical evidence, is the cessation of a heartbeat. That's the true end. That's the way that, up until recent times, that's the way that it was always determined. Brain death was not something that was considered, in prior times. So the cessation of the heart is a clinical definition for death. But what is the definition that we have for death in a Catholic understanding? And that would be when the body leaves the soul. When does that happen? We don't really know. And Thomas Aquinas posits that it's there for a while. And the church will even permit the anointing, the extreme unction of a body, I think for it's up to 3 hours after the body dies, for that reason. So we say, well, death comes when the soul leaves the body. Well, nobody knows what happens in that moment. Nobody knows what takes place between a soul and God. And this is why we pray for our dead. We pray for people that have committed heinous crimes. We pray for them because we don't know. And what we do know is our prayers, have an effect. our prayers, you know, are become part of the eternal reality and the eternal economy. And God's not bound by time and space, so he can take our prayers that come in time and apply them whenever he wants to. And I think that, you know, and I think the church claims this, that when we're praying for our deceased after they're dead, you know, we do pray for the holy souls in purgatory, but the prayers that we pray in time, God can take and apply to the moment that somebody is soul is leaving the body, which can bring about a change of heart, if we can use that expression, a change in the moral reality of that soul as it's leaving the body. So we can't pronounce that anybody is, what we can say is that there are souls in hell. We know that to be true. But we can't ascribe to any one given soul that reality. We can't say Hitler's in hell. We can't say Judas is in hell. We can't say, you know, serial mass murderers are in hell. It's the persistent. It's the persistence in that. Of course, it's private revelation, but to use it, you know, it's the soul rejecting the three invitations of Jesus at that moment. So, there you go. What do you think?
1: Do appreciate your thoughts on it. Maybe I'll just say it's less of a conundrum for me as it was before I called.
0: Well, you know, Joseph, I'll tell you what, these are all mysteries. And so there's aspects of them that will always be a conundrum until we see the fulfillment of them when we behold God face to face, right? So the fact that there's a conundrum is fine. There's no problem with that. You know, this is why theologians ponder these questions and have pondered these questions, right? And some of them come to different conclusions about them, even with the ones who have a capital ST in front of their name. So the fact that you're even thinking about it, I think is admirable. Because this is a heart and a soul that's really questing for the things of God and for a greater understanding that you might abide by God's will and you might come into deeper relationship with him. So I say kudos to you, good man.
1: And kudos to you.
0: Thank you, Joseph. God bless you. I want to get to Ann really, really fast and then to you, Debbie, because we'll have time to get to both of you, and then we'll get back out there to answer our questions. So Ann called back. She is in Midland, Texas today, listening to us via Guadalupe Radio Network. I'm ringing my bell. Hi, Ann. How are you, dearest?
2: Oh, I'm just fine.
0: Good, good, good. So you've got a question for me.
2: Yes, I do. I'm sure that EWTN has a lot of books that are on audio.
0: Yeah.
2: And that sometimes they get damaged and, they get thrown out or put aside. And I was wondering if there's any way that somebody could get hold of those. I'm blind. I have what they call a boom box.
0: Uh-huh. Yeah. So Ann, let me answer your question. First of all, yes, there are lots of good resources for individuals who are compromised in their sight. And, obviously they're available online and you can order them and they're wonderful. And it's a great way to be able to enter into so many wonderful teachings by the great saints and others. EWTN does have audiobooks and I think that they are available. What I would recommend you do, I cannot help you in that regard, but I can probably point you in a direction. I would call EWTN's religious catalog and explain your plight and see if they can be of assistance to you. I don't know that I've got the number here for you. I do have the website address, but that's not going to help you too much, is it? I'll try to locate that. Maybe my producer, maybe Vanessa, you can check that out. Put it in our chat feature here, and I would be able to give it to you, Ann, if we can locate that, and if, in fact, that would be of help to you. So, there you have it. So let's see. We never can tell. And any of you listening, you know, the beautiful thing is we want to grow in our faith. And Anne, again, is expressing that desire. And golly, I just, you know, want to applaud that and do everything that we can to help that to happen. So that's what I would suggest, Anne. We'll work on trying to get you the number before the show is over here. Oh, I do have it. Well, here it is. Well, looky there. Here you go. It's 205. That's the area code. 205-271-2990. 205-271-2990. There you go, Anne. I hope you were able to get that written down. And you can just place that call and see. I don't have any idea if they've got something like that set up where that can happen, but it would be a lovely thing for you. God bless you, sweetie. Let's get to Debbie. Debbie is in Pensacola. And what is she saying today? Oh, she's saying number three. Okay. Okay. Let's talk about this. She's in Pensacola, Florida. She's listening to us via Guadalupe Radio Network too. Hi, Debbie. Debbie, are
3: Hello.
0: You there?
3: Hello.
0: There you go.
3: How are you?
0: I'm dandy. How are you?
3: Good, good. I didn't have a question. I was just calling to tell you thank you because a few moments ago you were talking about the book where the man was talking about early beliefs and how it all led to Christ.
0: Yes.
3: And I had just been on Facebook and had a topic called OER, which is Open Educational Resources, pop up. And there was a series on history, and so I was going through it and clicked on the one on early belief systems and then proceeded to get angry because of how they treated it and how it was,
0: yes.
3: You know, religion was an invention, and it seemed to be everything was slightly anti-Christian in a way, or either that or just as if we had, you know, evolved to not be religious anymore. And so I was very angry and went to go fully watch it so I could kind of wrap my head around where my anger was coming from and what was, you know, what my thoughts were on this thing that they seem to be pushing to all the school kids because it's an easy, free resource and they wanted to have a unified vision of history. And so then I get in the car and you're talking about the very same subject. So I just appreciate it. I appreciate that it was just this timing because I had just watched it.
0: Well, that's the Holy Spirit at work. I'll tell you, I love when these things happen because it shows us that God is intimately involved in our lives and that he really wants his children to know truth. And we do have to be careful, you know, and I'm just saying this in general, Debbie, we do have to be careful about these resources that are available and know, you know, what is the motivation behind them? You know, what is their premise? What's the mission statement? And I'm afraid that so many of these are really opportunities for indoctrination away from the revealed truth of sacred scripture and the teachings of the church into a very secularist, materialistic perspective. So, so I'm glad that you were able to get clarification on that. And, you know, the teachings of the church are there for us and we should all make use of them. And you do, Debbie. So I thank you for that. And thanks for the little confirmation of the direction we ended up going in there. So I really appreciate it. And we're getting our call screener, Matt, saying to check out the Xavier Society for the Blind and also Hoopla, H-O-O-P-L-A. It's a library app that has many Catholic audiobooks and audio resources. And we did get one person that answered the question correctly. Who are the three people born without original sin, not conceived? Jesus, Mary, and Saint John the Baptist. Theologians tell us that the leap in the womb of Saint Elizabeth was his yes to God, and he was baptized at that moment by the one who was in Mary's womb. Woohoo! What a beautiful thing. I'll tell you what, this stuff is just so good, you can't make it up. God bless all of you. Bye-bye now.
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7: 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Amen.
8: Saint Michael the Archangel, defend us in battle. Pure protection against the wickedness and snares of the devil. May God rebuke him, we humbly pray. And do thou, O Prince of the Heavenly Host,

0: This is a prayer for life. 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Soften their hearts and open their eyes and their minds to the humanity of each baby. 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Amen.
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2: You know how on this program we get a lot of callers who are consternated about what's going on with the Latin Mass, or they're maybe angry, confused, demoralized about things that they see going on in the church? So all of this is just sort of a preamble from a letter that J.R.R. Tolkien, he wrote a letter to his son. This is in the mid-1960s. And Vatican II had just unfolded, had just finished. And there was a lot of upheaval then, a lot of just crazy winds of division and disunity and departure from traditional Catholic teaching, etc., that were blowing mightily. And so J.R.R. Tolkien wrote this as part of a letter that he wrote to his son about what was going on. So here's what he said. I think there is nothing to do but pray for the church, the vicar of Christ, and for ourselves, and meanwhile, to exercise the virtue of loyalty, which indeed only becomes a virtue when one is under pressure to desert it, as many people are nowadays.
3: That's beautiful.
2: Isn't that great? That's what he's pointing out, is that this is the time, especially if you feel as though you've lost your bearings, you don't know what's going on in the church, why are bishops acting this way, why are these things happening? And well, I think this is a great bit of advice. Just be loyal. Don't turn against the church in her time of great difficulty.
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6: 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Father Larry is a captivating teacher, preacher, retreat master, and author. He speaks from experience as a pastor of an inner city parish, a former high school chaplain, a counselor, and an evangelist. He's directed hundreds of retreats for young and old alike, as well as numerous parish missions and conferences. Father Larry Richards' website is thereasonforourhope.org. Today's talk is from his CD, Understanding the Sacrament of Holy Orders.
7: Let's begin in the name of the Father, and the Son, and the Holy Spirit. Amen. God our Father, He gave us Jesus to throw us out of love. He gave His life away for love of us. Help us to give our life away for love of others and love of You. We beg You these things, Holy Father, in Jesus' name. Amen. Mary, Mother of Jesus, pray for us. Good Saint Joseph, pray for us. In the Father, Son, and Holy Spirit. Amen. Okay, the next two sacraments we're going to be dealing with is Holy Orders we're going to deal with today, and then next week we'll deal with the sacrament of marriage. And both of these sacraments, the Catechism calls sacraments of service and communion. And because what it is these two sacraments aren't there for themselves, but for others. So, a person gets married not for themselves, but for the spouse and for the family. A person gets ordained not for himself, but for others. And again, this has been part of the problem, I think, when they're for ordination, because that's what we're going to be dealing with today, is when priests, bishops, deacons think that they're something because they're a priest, a bishop, or a deacon. Ooh, you know, you will adore me, bow before me, you will serve me, you'll do as I say. I like the do as I say part anyway, but that's not what it's about. The purpose of ordination is to give your life away for others. When I was in seminary, and I've been in seminary a long time, since I was 17 years old, and we were in high school seminary, never forget, we're going around and we're talking about why we want to be priests. It was one of the first things, and one of the guys that was there, by God's grace, he didn't get ordained, but he sat there and says, I want to be a priest for the power. I want to be able to tell people what to do, and that's, I'm thinking, oh dear. Well, by God's grace, he didn't get ordained. But again, that's not what priesthood is about. There are holy orders. It's one sacrament, but it's three different orders. What are the three orders of holy orders? Do you know? Deacon, priest, and bishop. There's one order, there's one sacrament, but there's three different parts of that for consecration. You know, and again, the deacon is one who serves. It's pretty clear. The main thing that the deacon is supposed to do is serve, period. A priest is one who offers sacrifice. And the bishop has the fullness of orders. A priest is just part of the bishop's fullness of orders. We are part of what he does. So the bishop is like one of the early apostles. So he has the fullness of orders. Now, every single one of these are called to give away their life for others. And see, part of the problem has become, the church has always gotten the problems, and that's why Pope Francis is trying to redo it. The church always got into its biggest problems is when the church and the state were one, right? Because, again, you still see remnants of it, but the bishops used to think they were little princes. And they used to wear their nice long things, and they would have, even in Erie, right? We had those of you who are old enough that know Bishop Gannon, who was a bishop of Erie for how long? Over 50 years. Bishop of Erie. He was the youngest ordained bishop, consecrated bishop, when he was made. Anyway, but if you ever have pictures, you have him, and he'd walk in the back of the cathedral, and he had those little boy pages that would carry his long, what'd you call that? Train. And they would all, and he'd, everybody would bow. That has nothing to do with Jesus Christ. I want everybody to be clear. Nothing to do with Jesus Christ. Jesus Christ didn't wear all kinds of things and everybody bow before him. The exact opposite. They killed him. When priests and bishops start thinking that I'm a little prince, there's a problem. You were ordained to give away your life for others, not to have others serve you and bow before you. Okay? And that's in all these things. So when the pride of power comes in with this, then it no longer becomes what Christ started it for. You know, he gave away every one of the apostles. What did it cost them to follow Jesus, except for one? Their life, they died. And they died horrible ways. They tried to kill John a couple times, but he just didn't die. But they died. They tried to kill him. They poisoned him. They boiled him, but he still kept going. And so it costs them everything. And so this is what happens is when we lose this, is when we start thinking, wow, people are here for me instead of I'm here for them, right? Now, again, that's easy to live. Like, for instance, next week we talk about marriage. You are there for your spouse. Your spouse isn't there for you. They're supposed to be. That's part of it. But you give away your life. You're always more concerned about the others. Do we live that well, even in marriage? No. But it's still what we're called to do, right? We'll talk about it more next week. So again, when we sat there and we got ordained, we took there's two different kinds. Let's just focus primarily right now on the priesthood, okay? As a priest, because that's what I know most about. A priest is ordained to offer sacrifice. So the outward sign of all holy orders is the laying on of hands, the anointing of oil, and the words of ordination. You know, a lot of them have the laying on of hands and the consecration of oil, confirmation, anointing of the sick, or ordination of diaconate, ordination of presbyter, ordination of episcopacy. Huh? But depending on what words you say, different outcomes happen. Correct? A deacon is ordained one way. A deacon can sit there and do baptisms, can preach, can do funerals and that, but he cannot do what? He cannot hear confessions or change the bread and wine to the body, blood, soul, and divinity of God. He cannot anoint the sick. Okay, his main job is to serve. A priest, the main job of a priest is to offer sacrifice. And what's it mean to offer sacrifice? To do what? Say Mass. That's the primary job of a priest before everything else. You know, because everything else a priest can do can be done by other people. He's supposed to proclaim the gospel. Is that true? Yes, but can you proclaim the gospel? Yes. The only thing that we can do that you can't do is change the bread and wine to the body, blood, soul, and divinity of God. We can forgive people their sins. You can't do that. So what happens is when a person is ordained, their very being changes. So there's a change of being. And we call this an ontological change. Okay? An ontological change means the person's being changes. Okay. So what does that mean? So for like a person when they're baptized, there's an ontological change. Their being is now totally different than what it was. When a person is ordained, there is an ontological change. The person's being is changed. So that if you put your hands over the bread and wine and say, this is my body, nothing happens because your being, you don't have the power or the authority for that. If I put my hands over the bread and say, this is my body, because of my being's different, not better, but different, I have the power to change bread and wine to Almighty God. So there's an ontological change. Now, it's interesting that the demons could see that. Today in the gospel, right? Jesus, they could see Jesus and they could cry out immediately because they saw his being. Everybody else just saw a man. The demons saw his being and they cried out, what would you do with us? So we know who you are. Of course they knew who they were. They also can tell a priest. Again, years ago, just to change this a little bit, but a priest friend sat there and he went to Rome. And while he was over in Rome, he sat there and they were doing an exorcism up in the hills. And his other buddy says, who was the exorcist, was part of the exorcism, you want to go up and help us? He goes, yeah, right, you're doing an exorcism. Just like some of you are like, oh, yeah, right, he's doing an exorcism. So anyway, they get in the car and they go up to the hills to where it is. But they stop at the coast. And when they stop at the coast, they're having a bite to eat. And they're sitting there and they're watching all the sunbathers and that. And the priest is a typical human being, just like me, just like you. So there was beautiful women there in the bikinis. And he looked. You know, just because you're on a diet doesn't mean you can't look at the menu. But anyway, he looked, right? And so while he was looking, there was something going on there, too. He was tempted, like, ugh. Well, when he goes and does the, goes up, he sees this woman who's being exercised. There's another priest, sorry, was levitating in the sanctuary. And she turned around, and as she turned, she's looked at the priest who was not dressed in clerics and says, oh, priest, what are you doing here? I saw what you were doing when you were looking at that woman down on the beach. And he goes, and he almost had to change his underwear, huh? And again, because the demon could see that the priest was a priest, he could see his being. The being was different, okay? That's why, again, Father Scanlon, I was just talking a little bit, he was the big exorcist. And Father Mike Scanlon, we did a symposium on exorcism. And so he says, one of the things you got to do is when you're going to do an exorcism, and I've never done an exorcism, because you need permission from the bishop, it's a lot. Father Peterson was the exorcist of the diocese. But what happens is, the first thing the demon will do when you see him, is he will scream out all your unconfessed sins. So he says the first thing you do when you do an exorcism is you go to confession. So you have no sins that he can scream out, because then he can't do it. But, so it's like, whoa. But anyway, so, the being of a priest is changed. The priesthood is given two things. He's given the power. He's given power, and he's given authority. Now again, often, like when I wear a stole, I talk about this the second night when I do a parish mission. And I talk about the power of a stole. And the stole, you know, is that, you know, when priests do sacraments, they wear a stole over them. Why do they wear a stole? A stole is a symbol of power and authority. But it's not their power and it's not their authority. It's the power and authority of who? Jesus Christ, right? Jesus is the one who's there. And so the point is, you know, this comes with a couple different things. Like, for instance, I sometimes go to a place and people like to call me if they think they're one of these modern type Catholics. They'll come and they'll meet me the first time and say, "Hi, Larry." And I go, "No, it's Father." "Oh," and then they just think I'm a proud, arrogant, miserable son of a so-and-so. Why is there a problem with someone calling me Larry? Or any priest by their first name, unless it's your mother, because it's better than calling you stupid. But anyway, so, because what's important is not the person. What's important is Jesus in the person. So the office of the priesthood is more important than Larry Richards. It's the office. If I'm just Larry, well, what's the difference? Why did I do all the things I do? Why did I get ordained? You know, so it isn't a clericalism when you go by that. It's a thing, it's acknowledging that, Larry, you're nothing. Yeah, I know. Jesus is what's most important. It's the office that's more important than you. I get it. Now, so when you do this, when you put a stole on, you're supposed to show, I'm not called to bring people to closer to Father Larry Richards. That'll just get them to hell. My job is to get people to Jesus and to show them Jesus. So a stole is to remind the priest and everybody else that that's Christ there. It's his power, his authority. The priest is the instrument of it. Okay? So, does a priest need a stole to do a sacrament? No. He should, if he has one, but a lot of times I'll be in an airport or something and say, "Father, can I go to confession?" Sure. I don't have my stole. That's fine. It still works without the stole. But the reality is, it's a symbol of power and authority. Now, when we deal with this power and authority, it's the power to change the bread and wine to the body, blood, soul, and divinity of God. And it's the authority to forgive people their sins. Now, get this. Neither of those things are given to the priest for the priest's sake, right? I can't look in the mirror and say, "Hey, Larry, are you sorry for your sins?" "Oh, yes, Father, I'm very sorry for my sins." "Well, then, Larry, I absolve you of your sins." Wouldn't that be a great trick? Oh, it'd be the greatest thing ever, let me tell you. But I wasn't given any power or authority for me. All the power and authority I was given was for thee, right? So this is for everything. It's not just with priesthood, but it gives us, like, with marriage and different things, but even if you're a single person, you have been given all your gifts and talents for the building of the body, for others, not for yourself. You see, this is the problem, especially with Catholics. You have the same people who do everything in a church, correct? Yes, let me give you a hint. It's the 7% as we talked about before. So if people are not using their gifts for the building up of their community, of the church, of the body of Christ, they're using it for themselves, which means that they think that the gifts I was given to me for me. Not one gift, not one gift you have, God gave you for you. Not one. He gave you every gift for the building up of his body, the church. We belong to each other. So the gifts that God gave you, he gave you for others. So the question always is do you use your gifts for yourself, your family, or for the church? Because you just can't say, "Well, I just take care of my family." Your family's also the church, right? It's both. Like, but if it comes to either the church or your personal family, what's more important? Personal family. So you got to put them first. Absolutely. But, so your gifts, so if you can sing, do you sing in the choir? If you can play music, do you play music for church? Do you do things that you have an organizational ability? You do that for the church? Or do you just waste it on yourself and waste it so you can make more money? And then after I make more money, Father, then I'll give you some of that. Won't that be nice? No, because when you stand before God, he's going to say, "Why did I give you those gifts and you only placed it for yourself? And you only wasted it for your family to buy another car, a bigger boat, a bigger house. All your gifts you used that I gave you for the building up of the body, you use for yourself." Same thing with priests. That God gave us all this power and authority. And so often we get stuck in, "This is my power and my authority." It is not. It's God's power, God's authority. And you will give an account, being me, of that, what I did with it. You do realize, like for priesthood, I am responsible before God for every soul that lives in my parish boundaries, right? Be they Catholic, Protestant, or atheist. When I stand before God, I will have to give an account, not for the people that live outside the parish, except unless you joined us, then I become responsible for you, your soul, but for everyone that lives in St. Joseph Church Bread of Life community boundaries, which is this area. Now, there's most people that live in this area, they go to St. Joe's Bread of Life Church? No. I'm still responsible for their souls. You're responsible for every person in your underneath there. You're their shepherd. And so you got to be looking out towards them. Now, for here, I go way beyond because I have to go and do all the speaking that I do. Next week, when we talk about marriage, one of the main reasons for marriage is what? Procreation, yeah, that's one way of looking at it. So you can have your sex, I get it. Is to bring your spouse and your family to heaven. Primary purpose. You're responsible for their souls. That means you do everything in your power to get them into heaven. You're going to stand before God. Now again, if they go to hell because of their own choice, well, that's their choice. But God's going to say, did you do everything in your power to be my instrument of grace to them? Did you fast for them? Did you pray for them? Did you encourage them? Did you build them up in the body? Or did you just say, it's a private thing. If they make it, they make it. If they don't, they don't. As again, when I do a parish mission, I say, if your kid becomes president of the United States and they go to hell, you failed as a parent.
3: I don't think so. I'm telling you, you did.
7: Your main job is to get them to heaven. My main job is to get you to heaven. And so, that's a lot of pressure. Let me give you a hint. But the reality is, it's Christ that's going to do it. He's just going to use. So our job is to get out of the way. So we get out of the way for God's power. We get out of the way for God's authority. And that God can bring that forth. Okay? So that's just part of it. And the reason I want to tell you this is because sometimes we look at priests and we think, well, that's for priests. No, that's also for you. Today, you can't just sit there and say, well, we learned about holy orders today. It really had nothing to do with me. It has a lot to do with you. Because, again, according to the church, remember when we go back, let's go back for a second, to baptism. When you are baptized, you were anointed with chrism. And the anointing with chrism brought forth three things. Remember what those three things were? You were anointed a priest, prophet, and king. So you're all priests too by virtue of your baptism, correct? Yes. So you too are called to offer sacrifice, correct? What's the sacrifice you're called to offer? Your lives, right? And so the way I operate my priesthood as an ordained priesthood is the Lord be with you. And you respond with your spirit. That's how you are participating in the one priesthood of Jesus Christ. Two different things, but you can only have one that's in front of everybody. And so, but all of us are called to be priests, but not ordained. And with this, let's deal with the thing right now. What should we do with women? Love them, of course. But can women be ordained? Who said? Jesus started it, yes. And again, I was just reading about this again the other day. It comes up again and again and again. You know, again, when I was in a Jesuit school years ago to get a degree in spirituality. We won't say the school. Anyway, I was in the midst of the school, and we were taking a class on female spirituality, okay? And I'll never forget the professor, who was a Jesuit priest, got up there, and he had a book we were reading. And it said that Christianity, not just Catholicism, Christianity can offer nothing to women and spirituality. For that, you need to go to the African goddesses. And it was all priests and nuns in the class. No one batted an eye. I'm going, wow. And I'm sitting there like, and I can never keep my mouth shut, right? I just can't do it. So again, raise my hand and I go, excuse me? Did you just say Christianity can offer nothing to women? No, it can't. And I says, so the Blessed Mother missed the whole point. St. Catherine of Siena, the little flower, fill in all the women saints. Lots of them. The most powerful person in the church next to Jesus Christ is who? The Blessed Mother. Her fiat, her yes to God's will brought forth salvation, the mediatrix of the church. So again, don't sit there and say that women have no power in a church. They're the most powerful. But their call is different. A woman can have babies, right? A guy cannot. Even if we may want to, I don't. But the reality is, it's just different. So when it comes to ordination, the reason is, and John Paul made it clear, he said, we don't have the power to ordain a woman. So the reason primarily is because Jesus didn't do it. Now, some people say the reason Jesus didn't do it was a cultural reason, because they didn't acknowledge women as full members of society. But Jesus did he not? Jesus had women in his company. Jesus, you are not permitted as a Jew to talk alone to a woman. Right? Did Jesus do that? At the Samaritan, right? When she looked at him and she says, you're a Jew and a man and you're talking to me? Because Jews did not talk to women privately, unless it was your spouse. Jesus broke every single cultural norm when it came to the apostles, but he only chose 12 men to follow him. The main reason, and again, I never say this quite right, but it's a priest by definition is in persona Christi, but it's in persona Christi captus. Now, what's this mean? In persona Christi captus. In the person of Christ, the head. Okay? So, when you see a priest, by definition, he's in persona Christi. Now, what does that mean? That he's in the person of Christ. Now, since he's in the person of Christ, he is a sacrament of Christ. Christ was a man, so the one who represents him fully must be like him in all things, and that's men, as a man. Now, part of this is that's why we have celibacy. Now, you'll see celibacy is optional in the Catholic Church. Not in the Roman Catholic Church, but in other parts of the church, we see that more and more. But, and we'll talk about that in a second, like for instance, when I'm on the altar saying Mass, who's saying Mass? Jesus. He's just using me as his instrument. But it's Christ saying Mass. When you're going to confession, as we talked about the other day, you're forgiven of your sins through the power of Christ. It's the priest who does it, but he does it with who? Or who's inside of him? Jesus. So that's primarily why Christ was a man, priests are men. Now, could a woman be a cardinal? Yes. Because all of that is one, and that'll be interesting to see if this Holy Father makes women cardinals. Because he could easily make a woman a cardinal. The only thing a cardinal is one who votes for the next pope. Right? So that'd be interesting to see. Already people are going crazy with the man. If he was to do that, I think it'd be one of the greatest things ever. But people would go out of their mind, right? So we talk about this reality. Now, a priest in the Roman church, there are three things. We take three vows. A deacon, can a deacon be married? Yes. But if his wife dies, can he get married again? No. If he does, he has to leave the ministry. Okay? You're allowed to get married once. Now, it used to be priests were allowed to be married, correct? For the first 1,000 years of the church, it was part of the tradition that you was optional celibacy. The only ones that didn't have optional celibacy was the religious order priests. Because religious orders, they live in community. So you can't be living with other men and have your wife with you. But what started happening, you know, the reason, one of the main reasons, we theologize it, of course, but one of the main reasons we stopped and went into the all celibate clergy was because of nepotism. You know what nepotism is? Family. So you're pope, you have your kids that are, you have your boys, and what do you make them? Cardinals, right? It all became, and it became part of this power thing again. You know, power. And we got to keep the power in the family. You know, when I was in Rome for my sabbatical, the first week there, we went to the thing on the secrets of the Vatican, the secret archives. And it was something to see. Because when you went there, you got to see all the inner stuff that they had. Like, you know, Lucrezia Borgia? She was part of the Borgia. Her father was the Pope.
8: One of the ways he got to be Pope was he used his daughter Lucretia to get some of the guys to vote for him. You understand? Is that evil? Yes. But it's interesting because they say after Borgia became the Pope, he had a conversion of heart, thanks be to God. But the reality was there's a lot of evil, and they would sit there and they would have wives and all these things and mistresses and kids and everything else. So it's the religious orders that really saved the church. And so, cat's enough of that. You're going to be a priest, you're going to be a celibate. So you're not worried about yourself and your family and not trying to get them into power, okay? And don't you see when this happens, we try to keep our own into things. Let's keep it in the family. And so the order says, no. Let's go. Christ was a celibate, so we should be celibate. Okay? Now, this is a discipline in the church. In fact, already the Holy Father just lifted, you can be a Byzantine rite, Marianite, different things, and be married in the Catholic Church. Right? And so, like one of my old kids, who I was a spiritual director for, is married and has 5 kids. He just called me. He's applying to go to seminary for the Maronite Rite Church, which means he could be a priest with 5 kids. Let's deal with this for a second. Religious orders. There's 2 different kinds of priests, huh? And I'm just focusing on priesthood because this is what you deal with the most. There's 2 different kinds of priests. There's a diocesan, which I am, and then there's a religious order. The difference is I am called to create community. A religious order lives community. Okay, you see the difference here? Except for Father Wright. He doesn't live community. He likes to be all, he should have been a monk. He loves to be by himself. But anyway, but normally you join a religious order so you can live community. By definition, a diocesan priest, we live alone. It still isn't the best way to do it. We should still live community. But my family, my community is who? You. That's why it drives me crazy. Like when I have all the masses, like I have all the masses this weekend, and I look out and I'm at every mass, I know who's at mass and who's not. And I know how many of our people don't come to mass here. And they say, oh, Father, as long as I go to mass, it doesn't matter. Well, then I don't have to be here any weekend, right? I might as well just stay away every weekend because if it doesn't really matter, I can proclaim the gospel to the whole world. I don't really need to be here. You still know I love you though, right? I don't have to kill myself to come home on Sunday because it doesn't matter. It does matter because we are a family. So yes, you can go to other parishes, but this is your family. So you should come here every Sunday if you belong to the parish. You should, because we belong to each other. Okay? Now, a religious order priest, I make 2 promises. The 2 promises I make as a diocesan, the first promise is obedience. The hardest vow you ever take. Celibacy, easy. Obedience kills you. Obedience and celibacy. Now, celibacy is not explicitly refraining from sex. That's included in it. But celibacy is no closed-off relationships. Right? So I shouldn't have favorite people. I shouldn't have, you know, exclusive people that this is really my family in the parish. No, no, no. That goes against celibacy. I am called to love everybody without claiming anyone for my own. Is that easy? Trust me. A religious order takes 3 vows. They take poverty, chastity, and obedience. Poverty, chastity, and obedience. Do I take a vow of poverty? No. And again, the old joke between diocesans and religious orders is the diocesan... The religious take the vow, the diocesan live the vow, right? Because they don't own anything in themselves. Like I was thrown out by the Franciscans, anyway, up at Christ the King years ago.

sit there. So I have a house for when I retire, which I'm going to sell so I can move to San Diego. And again, some people sit there and say, well, Father, you know, you have a house. I do. I pay for it myself. It's all the extra work that I do outside of here. But okay, but I don't take a vow of celibacy. I do take a vow of celibacy. I don't take a vow of obedience. I'm still celibate. I'm still a virgin. Thank you very much, just in case you're wondering. Because I know some of you think, I wonder if Father Larry's ever given in. Not in 54 years, soon be 55, which kind of freaks me out when I'm 55. You know why? Because at 55, you're a senior citizen at Eaton Park. That's just wacko. Anyway, so I was like, I was at Eaton Park with my classmates the other day and says 55 and over. So, oh, shut up. Really? Anyway, so, but like, again, it was funny because, you know, like a deacon has to take a vow of obedience or a promise of obedience. We as priests take the vow as a deacon because you're ordained a deacon first before you're ordained a priest. And I took a vow of obedience when I was a deacon, and I took a vow of obedience again when I was a priest. And I says, how come when you have to take the vow of obedience twice, we take obedience twice and celibacy once? Again, because that's the one that hurts. It hurts to always be obedient. But again, when you're obedient, God blesses you abundantly, which we'll talk about another time. So you take poverty, chastity, and obedience, religious orders, because they live community. They're paid for. They don't own anything on themselves. Now, if you want to meet someone that really does that, the Father Grishel's order, you know, the Friars of the Renewal, they own one or two habits, period. They sleep on the hard floor or the hard board. They sit there, they give all their extra money away every year because they're living in community. They're going to trust in God, okay? A diocesan, we live in a parish. We can have money. We can be just like our people that we're with, okay? But the whole point of all these things is to show the world Jesus. Are you called to do this? But I'm called to do it specifically by in purpose. That this is what it is when you see Jesus, when you see him. Now, again, I hate this because, again, I'm not always a good example, as you well know. But we're still called, and the best way to do this isn't to try harder. It's to get out of the way. Because, ladies and gentlemen, where is Jesus? In us. And so we don't have to try harder to, okay, if Jesus would do this, that's what I'm going to do. If he's going to do, I'm going to do all these things. That's a work thing. Mm-mm. If Jesus is inside of me, my job is to get out of the way. And when you have an ego like mine, that's hard. And yet that's exactly the point. That's my job, but that's your job. Now, people expect more from their priests. And you should, because they're called to be in persona Christi. But often, you expect more of the priest, but you're not looking at your own self about how you got to do and live the same type way. You know, again, like we're going to talk next week, when you get to be married, your whole purpose is to see Christ in your spouse and to be Christ to your spouse. So my job is to see Christ in you who are my spouse, my family, but also to be Christ. And so that's the part of we constantly have to try and get better at, and we go every day. Okay? So this is the part of it. Now, so all these things that we all been talking about here is all for service. It's all for the good of others. Everything. And until you and I start living that, again, as I've said before, generosity is the key to Christianity. Giving away your life. Your forgetfulness of self. Whenever we focus on ourself, we are not living Christianity. It used to be funny because they'd say, why do you want to be a priest? And one of the first responses the priest was supposed to say, does anybody know? For the salvation of my soul. So, and that's what we were taught to say. You will be a priest for the salvation of your soul. But what's the problem with that? It's only on yourself. Okay, it's not that I want to serve, I want to give away my life. You know, Paul says that he could even want to be separated from Christ if others will be saved. Is that what we got to do? You know, and Paul would even say that others be saved and I myself be damned. He was afraid of it. Because he knew he could save many, many people and be the instrument of salvation, but he could still go to hell.

0: Right? I can bring many, many, many, many, many people to Christ, but I can still go to hell. And the reality is that even if I sat there, and I often have thought, because of my sinfulness and different things, that if after everything was done, if many people through the books and talks and everything came to Jesus, and I went to hell, would my life still been worth living? Yes. Because other people at least got to go to heaven, even though I couldn't live it well enough and I went to hell. That would still be, I'd be the only virgin in hell, but still it'd be the greatest thing. But again, that we somewhere got to think that this is not about me. It's about others. And when I come to Christ, it got to be about others. And again, one of my favorite authors, if you haven't read him yet, I've talked about him before. He's a Protestant. And his name is Francis Chan. And he has a great book out called Crazy Love. And in this book, he has a great question. And that's what we're going to really end with today. And this question is, if you could go to heaven and you would get everything you want, you'd have peace in heaven, all your family would be there, all your friends would be there, forever and ever you'd have peace. The only thing is, Jesus wouldn't be there. Would you go? Now the answer, everybody's sitting there thinking, well, of course I'd go, but I have to say, no, I wouldn't go, because that's what a Christian would do. But it shows, why do we do what we do? Do we do it for love of Jesus and because we're in love with Jesus, or do we do it so I can be happy forever? Is my following of Christ, is a friend of mine who's a, I call him a secularist, I won't say he's an atheist, but he's a secularist. He said to me once, he says, you know, Father, all Christianity is selfish. I've never met a Christian that wasn't selfish. And I go, why would you say that? He says, because everything you people do is to get to heaven. So the only one you're really concerned about is yourself. And I go, that can be partly what we come to Christ for in the beginning, but it's hopefully not how we end with our relationship with Christ. That what we come to Christ for isn't so I can live forever, but so I can be with the one I love forever, who is Jesus, but then his people. You know, it's God's will that everyone be saved. Is that correct? That got to be our will too, that everyone be saved. And if that's my will, then I got to do everything in my power. I do what I do for others and for Jesus. I don't do what I do for me. Any priest, bishop, or deacon that does what they do for them is not an effective minister of God. Can God still use them? He can use any deacon, priest, or bishop. They sometimes fit it quite well. But until they learn that it's about others, it's not about them, they haven't lived what they were ordained and consecrated for. It's a life for others that costs you your life. You got it? Get it? Gonna live it the way you're called to. May you know his love today and forever. Amen.
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4: Mother Angelica, answering the call.
5: So, we have a call. Hello?
6: Hello, Mother.
5: Where are you from?
6: I'm from New Jersey.
5: And what is your question?
6: My question is about the sisters.
5: Yeah.
6: You talk about them all the time, and we see them and admire them, and there seems to be two groups. You know, the group that sits in the cloister, and then there's some sisters that sit, that seem to be part of the order, but they're sitting outside. And I wonder if you could tell us, daily, what they do Are
5: you talking about our particular monastery?
6: Yes.
5: Okay. Well, you see, the sisters inside, those are the ones that are singing, they're cloistered nuns. And they take solemn vows, which means they can never own anything. From the time they get this ring on, everything is held in common. Then, among those sisters, you see some with white veils. They're novices. You see some with a kind of jumper on, and they're postulants. Now, the word cloister means that they spend their life in that area. They can go out to a doctor, a dentist, but ordinarily they don't, and they stay in that particular area. Now, they take solemn vows. They have to say the divine office in the chapel, in public. All of these people that are here, they have heard the sisters either before Mass or before 12 o'clock noon, and again at Vespers, and again at night prayers. And so at that point, they have to say that divine office in public, and they have to chant it. And the third is that they have to have enclosure. Now, that means they must be enclosed within a certain boundary. Now, if you're here, you see a wooden fence over a certain area. The sisters can go all over that fence. You see bars in our parlor. There's a grill. So if you visit someone, you got to visit through the grill. Now, the divine office is chanted inside the cloister with the grill closed. Now you see our other sisters outside. Those are called extern sisters. And the reason they're called extern sisters, they dress the same as we do, but they take care of all the pilgrims. They help take care of the gift shop. They help if someone gets ill or someone wants to ask a question. Also the brothers and the priests. The order was started here, and they take care of the pilgrims, and they give the retreats, and the priests say the Mass, and they have the healing services. And so together, we form this particular order called the Poor Clare Nuns of Perpetual Adoration. And that's our life. Our life is to adore the Blessed Sacrament day and night. So all day and all night, 7 days a week, 365 days a year, the Blessed Sacrament is exposed on that altar and adored and praised, thanked, and loved. And I don't think there's been a time in history when it's been so important. There have been times when small groups of people didn't believe in the Holy Eucharist. But now, almost the whole world, there is an indifference. There are some parts of the world very fervent in the faith and very fervent in their love for Jesus and the Holy Eucharist. But never, I don't think, in this country has there been such bad teaching and apathy. And so we get up at 5:20, and we're in the chapel until 8:20. Then we go to breakfast. 8:30 is spiritual reading, and they have a book of their choice. At 9 o'clock, I give a talk, and at 9:30, they go to their work. The sisters open all the mail. Then at 11, they go back to the chapel. In between here, every hour, the bell rings, And if you're here, you hear that bell on the hour, and you hear two sisters chanting the Magnificat. My soul magnifies the Lord. And that goes on every hour, day and night. Then they have a period free time. And that period of free time is from 12:30 to 1:30. Here's where they write their letters or go for a walk in the woods or do whatever they want to do. And at 1:30, they work then till 4:30. At 4:30, they go back and have Vespers. And a lot of our people here have heard Vespers. And they have supper at 4:30. And they go back to chapel at 6. And then the night adoration begins. And there's always one or two sisters there all night. They take turns every hour and a half all night, every hour during the day. So at this place, and that's why I feel the Blessed Sacrament being exposed, and somebody there, spouse of Christ, adoring the Lord. And people tell me all the time, as soon as they come down that hill, they feel the presence of the Lord. And that's our life. Now, we are nuns. The sisters who teach, the sisters who nurse, the sisters who do social work are sisters. And we are nuns. They say, oh, I didn't know there was a difference. Yeah. A nun is one who, again, takes solemn vows, lives in enclosure, says the divine office. The sister is one who takes perpetual vows. What does that mean? Well, if I were a sister with perpetual vows, you could give me $100, I could keep it. I'd have to ask my superior if I could spend it, but I could keep it. I might even dash it up somewhere. Solemn vows, no. Here's home. They send a sister $1. Plunk. Community. That's why some of our sisters never inherit anything, because they say, boy, you're not going to get a thing. You're right. Absolutely right. It goes to the whole community. It's true with gifts. Somebody comes in and they get a pair of stockings, they get a sweater. It's hard to buy for nuns. You don't know what to buy nuns. We get lots of sweaters and lots of shawls. And that's fine. But I would have the authority for the solemn vowed sisters to say, well, I don't know, why don't you give that to so-and-so? See? She would not have the ability to say no. Well, it's a kind of detachment. You came in this world with nothing, you're going out with nothing. So you say, well, Mother, and I don't know, boy, that's a pretty good-looking place you got here. They don't belong to us. It belongs to the church. See, we are stewards. And it's our responsibility to keep it going, to keep it in order, to keep it looking beautiful. I think beautiful spiritual things lead the soul to God. Why? Because we're human. I cannot get excited over a tree. I think a tree is a creature of God, and it's wonderful. It's created by the Most High, and it's beautiful. I can't warm up to a tree. Now, New Agers can warm up to a tree. I can get excited over a tree. But if I go in a chapel that's beautiful, don't look like a gymnasium, you know? It's beautiful. You find that in Europe. All of you listening in Europe know what I mean. Michelangelo and Raphael and Bernini and all of them knew that the human spirit rises when it sees beauty. And so when you go into God's house, it must look like the majesty of God. A night like a hall. And when you take that away, you take away the very fabric of a man's devotion to his God. Read the Old Testament and see the demands the Father made on the Israelites on how to build the temple. And you'll find out how God feels about it. Take away everything that's beautiful and all you have is stone. Be careful. Your heart may turn to stone. And you will never see God again. Now, the question is, how many years does it take to take solemn vows? 8. It takes as long to take solemn vows as it is to become a priest. Why so long? Believe me, it's hard for a woman to give something up totally. And so the church gives you 8 years, make up your mind. In that 8-year time, the door is always open. Sometimes I open it. But most of the time, a girl will know by that time whether this is the life to live. It never changes. That's one of our penances. See, your life changes. Some of you are here today. You came from New Jersey. You came from everywhere. Pennsylvania and all these places. New York. Until you made a change. You went from there to here. Not so. In a Christian community. You're in this spot. In this spot you change. You stay. That's one of our penances. I described the habit one day. And our habit is not, for me, it's not a penance. It's a pure joy. Because I want to remind myself that I am called by God to be spouse of Christ. I want to love him, to defend him at all costs, and to tell everybody I can all about it. And I, like you, need a reminder every day.
4: For more about Mother Angelica, visit EWTNRC.com.
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13: 2 Corinthians chapter 4, verse 7 states that we hold this treasure in earthen vessels, that the surpassing power may be of God and not from us. 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
16: 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An average Joe from Montana calls in with a tough question. Jimmy Akin begins his effortless answer. Seriously, that guy is amazing. But then you pull into your driveway. 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So what do? You stay in your car in the driveway. Yeah, our family does the same thing. We stay in the driveway and catch some funny looks from the neighbors. I don't know what they think of us, but anyway. I get it, I've been there, but there's a better way. 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
19: Amen.
21: You expire, Jesus, but the source of life gushed forth for souls, and the ocean of mercy opened up for the whole world. O fount of life, unfathomable divine mercy, envelop the whole world and empty yourself out upon us.
19: O blood and water, which gush forth from the heart of Jesus as a fountain of mercy for us, I trust in you. O blood and water, which gush forth from the heart of Jesus as a fountain of mercy for us, I trust in you. O blood and water, which gush forth from the heart of Jesus as a fountain of mercy for us, I trust in you.
21: Our Father, who art in heaven, hallowed be thy name. Thy kingdom come, thy will be done on earth as it is in heaven.
19: Give us this day our daily bread, and forgive us our trespasses, as we forgive those who trespass against us. And lead us not into temptation, but deliver us from evil. Amen.
21: Hail Mary, full of grace, the Lord is with you. Blessed are you among women, and blessed is the fruit of your womb, Jesus.
19: Holy Mary, Mother of God, pray for us sinners now and at the hour of our death. Amen.
21: I believe in God, the Father Almighty, creator of heaven and earth, and in Jesus Christ, his only Son, our Lord, who was conceived by the Holy Spirit, born of the Virgin Mary, suffered under Pontius Pilate, was crucified, died, and was buried. He descended into hell. On the third day, he rose again from the dead. He ascended into heaven and is seated at the right hand of God, the Father Almighty. From there, he will come to judge the living and the dead.
19: I believe in the Holy Spirit, the Holy Catholic Church, the communion of saints, the forgiveness of sins, the resurrection of the body, and life everlasting. Amen.
21: Eternal Father, I offer you the body and blood, soul and divinity of your dearly beloved Son, our Lord Jesus Christ, in atonement for our sins and those of the whole world. For the sake of his sorrowful passion,
19: have mercy on us and on the whole world.
21: For the sake of his sorrowful passion,
19: have mercy on us and on the whole world.
21: For the sake of his sorrowful passion,
19: have mercy on us and on the whole world.
21: For the sake of his sorrowful passion,
19: have mercy on us and on the whole world.
21: For the sake of his sorrowful passion,
19: have mercy on us and on the whole world.
21: For the sake of his sorrowful passion,
19: have mercy on us and on the whole world.
21: For the sake of his sorrowful passion,
19: have mercy on us and on the whole world.
21: For the sake of his sorrowful passion,
19: have mercy on us and on the whole world.
21: For the sake of his sorrowful passion,
19: have mercy on us and on the whole world.
21: For the sake of his sorrowful passion,
19: have mercy on us and on the whole world.
21: Eternal Father, I offer you the body and blood, soul and divinity of your dearly beloved Son, our Lord Jesus Christ, in atonement for our sins and those of the whole world. For the sake of his sorrowful passion,
19: have mercy on us and on the whole world.
21: For the sake of his sorrowful passion,
19: have mercy on us and on the whole world.
21: For the sake of his sorrowful passion,
19: have mercy on us and on the whole world.
21: For the sake of his sorrowful passion,
19: have mercy on us and on the whole world.
21: For the sake of his sorrowful passion,
19: have mercy on us and on the whole world.
21: For the sake of his sorrowful passion,
19: have mercy on us and on the whole world.
21: For the sake of his sorrowful passion,
19: have mercy on us and on the whole world.
21: For the sake of his sorrowful passion,
19: have mercy on us and on the whole world.
21: For the sake of his sorrowful passion,
19: have mercy on us and on the whole world.
21: For the sake of his sorrowful passion,
19: have mercy on us and on the whole world.
21: Eternal Father, I offer you the body and blood, soul and divinity of your dearly beloved Son, our Lord Jesus Christ, in atonement for our sins and those of the whole world. For the sake of his sorrowful passion,
19: have mercy on us and on the whole world.
21: For the sake of his sorrowful passion,
19: have mercy on us and on the whole world.
21: For the sake of his sorrowful passion,
19: have mercy on us and on the whole world.
21: For the sake of his sorrowful passion,
19: have mercy on us and on the whole world.
21: For the sake of his sorrowful passion,
19: have mercy on us and on the whole world.
21: For the sake of his sorrowful passion,
19: have mercy on us and on the whole world.
21: For the sake of his sorrowful passion,
19: have mercy on us and on the whole world.
21: For the sake of his sorrowful passion,
19: have mercy on us and on the whole world.
21: For the sake of his sorrowful passion,
19: have mercy on us and on the whole world.
21: For the sake of his sorrowful passion,
19: have mercy on us and on the whole world.
21: Eternal Father, I offer you the body and blood, soul and divinity of your dearly beloved Son, our Lord Jesus Christ, in atonement for our sins and those of the whole world. For the sake of his sorrowful passion,
19: have mercy on us and on the whole world.
21: For the sake of his sorrowful passion,
19: have mercy on us and on the whole world.
21: For the sake of his sorrowful passion,
19: have mercy on us and on the whole world.
21: For the sake of his sorrowful passion,
19: have mercy on us and on the whole world.
21: For the sake of his sorrowful passion,
19: have mercy on us and on the whole world.
21: For the sake of his sorrowful passion,
19: have mercy on us and on the whole world.
21: For the sake of his sorrowful passion,
19: have mercy on us and on the whole world.
21: For the sake of his sorrowful passion,
19: have mercy on us and on the whole world.
21: For the sake of his sorrowful passion,
19: have mercy on us and on the whole world.
21: For the sake of his sorrowful passion,
19: have mercy on us and on the whole world.
21: Eternal Father, I offer you the body and blood, soul and divinity of your dearly beloved Son, our Lord Jesus Christ, in atonement for our sins and those of the whole world. For the sake of his sorrowful passion,
19: have mercy on us and on the whole world.
21: For the sake of his sorrowful passion,
19: have mercy on us and on the whole world.
21: For the sake of his sorrowful passion,
19: have mercy on us and on the whole world.
21: For the sake of his sorrowful passion,
19: have mercy on us and on the whole world.
21: For the sake of his sorrowful passion,
19: have mercy on us and on the whole world.
21: For the sake of his sorrowful passion,
19: have mercy on us and on the whole world.
21: For the sake of his sorrowful passion,
19: have mercy on us and on the whole world.
21: For the sake of his sorrowful passion,
19: have mercy on us and on the whole world.
21: For the sake of his sorrowful passion,
19: have mercy on us and on the whole world.
21: For the sake of his sorrowful passion,
19: have mercy on us and on the whole world.
0: Holy God, Holy Mighty One, Holy Immortal One, have mercy on us and on the whole world. Holy God, Holy Mighty One, Holy Immortal One, have mercy on us and on the whole world. Holy God, Holy Mighty One, Holy Immortal One, have mercy on us and on the whole world.
21: Eternal God, in whom mercy is endless and the treasury of compassion inexhaustible, look kindly upon us and increase your mercy in us, that in difficult moments we might not despair nor become despondent, but with great confidence submit ourselves to your holy will, which is love and mercy itself.
0: In the name of the Father, and of the Son, and of the Holy Spirit, amen.
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1: Welcome, friends. This is Peter Herbeck, your host, and we're going to wrap up this week looking at, once again, the beautiful passage the church gave us on Monday in the gospel, the mass reading of the day. Really, two passages. The gospel from Luke chapter 4, Jesus standing in the synagogue in his hometown, he stands up and he declares, the mission has begun. I'm here. And how he did that was reading the Isaiah scroll, the reading of the day. I imagine that was it. And it happened to be the reading where Isaiah is talking about the coming of the Messiah and what it will be like and what he will do. And he will fulfill the longing of the people of Israel. Jesus said, the Spirit of the Lord is upon me, and he's anointed me to preach good news to the poor, to proclaim liberty to captives, to obtain sight for the blind, and to announce the year of the Lord's favor. We could talk for the next 3 weeks just about that passage. And if you didn't have a chance to tune in this week, I'd encourage you to go to our website at renewalministries.net. 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But we've looked at the dimensions of what Jesus was communicating there in Luke and from 1 Corinthians on the Monday reading as well, where St. Paul talks about he came to the Corinthian people, to unbelievers, worldly people, he said, in fear and trembling. But what he saw and what he leaned into and what God did, he said, I just decided I'm going to preach Jesus Christ as Lord. And the power of the Holy Spirit went forward. And words and deeds manifesting and confirming the message that St. Paul proclaimed. And people were converted, not by his wisdom, Paul said, by the power of God. And faith was born. That is, a surrender of one's life, conviction and belief that what was proclaimed, that Jesus is Savior, Jesus is the anointed Messiah, and Jesus has all power and authority in heaven and earth, faith's first step is, yes, I believe, I repent, I want to follow Jesus. We talked about Acts 2 a couple days ago, maybe it even was yesterday, I can't remember, but Peter's preaching culminated in him declaring that the one who was crucified, who he said, who you crucified and killed, death could not hold him down. I mean, this is how great Jesus is. He came to deal with the death problem, the sin problem, to bring about a new creation, right? And so as he's proclaiming the facts of Jesus's life, death, and resurrection, their hearts are moved because they're hearing him proclaim. And he proclaims what? That God has made this one, Jesus Christ, Lord and Christ, Lord of all, the anointed one. And they said, they were stirred. What should we do? What should we do? How can we become rightly aligned with Jesus? How do we embrace, I want to follow him. What do I do? The Spirit's moving on them, stirring them. The power's going forth in the word and the faith that those brothers and sisters had to go forth out of that upper room. They went forth with boldness and courage and faith, and they knew it wasn't about their power anymore. It wasn't about their influence or their own natural strengths. It was about the power that's animating the message about Jesus. And that power, that dunamis, that dynamite is the Holy Spirit. And Peter said to them, here's how you respond. Repent. Change the direction of your life. Make a full turn. Go 180. Don't just make a slight turn. Completely turn the direction of your life toward the person of Jesus. Surrender to him. Repent of your sins. Acknowledge your sins. Give him your sins. He's not here to condemn you. He's here to take away your sins. He knows them already. Give them to him, but he's not going to force it upon you. Give it all to him. He said, repent and then be baptized. Enter the waters of baptism. And what happens there? Your sin is washed clean and you're given the gift of the Holy Spirit. Repent, be baptized, and you will receive the Holy Spirit, Peter says. That's how you're born again. That's how you become a believer. That's how you enter God's church. That's how you enter the body of Christ. There's great power. And the Holy Spirit, the apostles learned and passed down, the saints saw it as well. In the words of one preacher I heard over the years, he said, Jesus is what you preach. That is, not ontologically, but when you're preaching, are you preaching Jesus as Savior? If you preach Jesus as Savior, he will bring salvation to those who are listening. If you preach Jesus as the baptizer in the Holy Spirit, he will bring an anointing and baptize those people whose hearts are open and are reaching out to him, will baptize him with the Holy Spirit. If you preach Jesus Christ as the healer, which he is, he will bring about healing. If you preach that Jesus is the deliverer, he will bring deliverance from evil spirits from people's lives. The Holy Spirit wants to back the words that declare who Jesus is. There's just so much talk in the church and in the world that's totally powerless. It doesn't bring about any change. The power for real change is in the good news about the person of Jesus. Paul said, I made a decision when I came upon you to put away the wisdom, to put away my eloquence and put away all the rabbinical trappings that I have and proof of what I've accomplished and all the rest. Forget it. I'm not even going to try to do it in Greek philosophical terms. When I come among you, I came in fear and trembling and to proclaim Jesus Christ as Lord. He knew that that's the power. It's about a person, who that person is and what he's done. One of the great passages I love to teach on is 2 Corinthians chapter 4, where Paul goes through there. He's talking about what is the ministry that we've been given, the ministry of mercy. Mercy. Mercy to what? Mercy is what? To offer salvation to sinners, every single one of us. And how does that come? It comes only through the gospel of our Lord Jesus Christ. Paul says, so we don't tamper with the word of God. We receive God's word as it is. And at the heart of it, God's word is a person. The first thing, Jesus is the word of the Father for the creation that came from the Father. He's the one. It was all made for him. It was made through him. That is with Jesus, with the second person of the Trinity. And his word came, and God the Father spoke that word, and the person is his Son. Paul goes on, and even if our gospel's veiled, the devil tries to hide it from us, to veil it so that we don't get it. We follow false gospels. Verse 4, in their case, the God of this world has blinded the minds of unbelievers. People are blinded to the truth about God and who they are. That's why all the madness that's here in our culture, all the redefinition of humanity and exalting our right to kill babies and kill ourselves at the end of life, all the nutty stuff, re-embracing communism that totally rejects God, the whole nine yards. It's just the same demonic lies repackaged, coming forth and saying, this is where the action is. This is the blinding that goes on just so you don't see Jesus. He's the light of the world. You see the light of the world, you say yes to him, it's game over for Satan. In their case, the God of this world has blinded the minds of unbelievers to keep them from seeing the light of the gospel of the glory of Jesus Christ. He does not want you to see the glory that's on the face of Jesus Christ. That's the good news. What's in him? What happened to him? What he did? Who he is? He's the very likeness of God. Verse 5, for what we preach is not ourselves, but Jesus Christ is Lord, with ourselves as your servants for Jesus' sake. For it is the God who said, let light shine out of darkness, who has shone in your heart, our hearts, to give the light of the knowledge of the glory of God that is in the face of Christ. A human face. Experiential knowledge. Faith conviction. That Jesus Christ is the Son of God, and look at his face, the glory of God, the new humanity, the new creation. You preach that word that Jesus Christ is Lord, and God the Father sheds that light, the light of the Holy Spirit, into the human heart, and we're able to see. We got to have faith, conviction, and confidence in the power of that word. It's not our eloquence. It's not our sophistication. It's Jesus Christ is Lord. I remember a story. Ralph Martin told me years ago he was in India for a huge conference, and He was introduced to a young layman who had been in the seminary for a while, but was rejected from the seminary because he couldn't cut the classes, didn't have the abilities. And the bishop there, one of the local bishops, wanted Ralph to be able to meet him. And he was just a short little guy, 5'8". And after he left the seminary, the Lord said, "The mission's not over. I want you to preach the gospel." And he started sharing it with people that he knew. And eventually, there's a lot to his story, but he ended up in India going to a place where that was in India that's populated mostly by animists, and they did not like the preaching of the gospel. And it was, I don't know if it was out loud or not, but there was real resistance to it. And he'd go there and people would hassle him and reject him. And he would just gently talk about Jesus, declare what Jesus has done, offering people new life and new creation in Jesus and calling them to repentance. And it was hard going for a while. And there was one particular moment that sort of broke things open. He was debating, he was sharing the gospel and local people were pushing back into him and hostile to him. And while he was there, even police had come up at that point, and a woman came forward with a baby in her arms, and it turns out the baby was dead, had died, and crying and all the rest, and asked if they could do anything. And he prayed over that child in the name of Jesus, and that child came back to life. And everybody was totally stunned, even the police. People gave their lives to the Lord, and it began a journey with this guy who didn't have the intellectual smarts to make it in the seminary, but he goes on to bring over 3,000 people from that whole area into baptism, into the life of the church. Why? The power's in the gospel. The power's in the working of the Holy Spirit. Our part, what we bring, is willingness, is a real faith. Faith that there's power in the word, expectant faith that when we share the word, it's going to change lives. That the reason that word has power, like no other word anywhere, there's no word spoken by human beings that's not even close. This word, the word about Jesus and who he is in Jesus' diagnosis of the human condition, Jesus' saving work and sent by the Father, it's all animated by the Spirit, the Holy Spirit. You shall receive power when the Holy Spirit comes upon you, and you will be my witnesses. The Holy Spirit came on this guy. They had a name, and I can't remember exactly how to pronounce it in the language. I think it was Brembai, possibly something like that. He was Brother Love, I think they called him, if I remember correctly. But he had faith. He had confidence in the word of God. He knew that he was sent. And it had nothing to do with his size, his eloquence, his academic credentials, his natural gifting. It had to do with his confidence in God. Knowing that he sent, knowing that God's faithful to his promises. His heart is filled with love. He's got a heart filled with hope. He knows, he has confidence that if this word goes out, people are going to get saved. People are going to come to the church. People are going to come alive in the waters of baptism. They're going to come from death to life. He understood the stakes. He made the sacrifice. He took the hits and he kept going. And wow, what he produced, what God produced in him. He probably still has, if he's alive today, he probably still has fears when he goes out. Doesn't matter. He knows. It's all in God's hands. We don't have to be afraid. Walk in obedience. Friends, there's so much more the Lord has for every single one of us in these crazy times. Give God permission. God bless you.
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0: The Sorrowful Mysteries of the Holy Rosary with Mother Angelica and the nuns of Our Lady of the Angels Monastery.
1: In the name of the Father, and of the Son, and of the Holy Spirit.
2: Amen.
1: I believe in God, the Father Almighty, creator of heaven and earth, and in Jesus Christ, his only Son, our Lord, who was conceived by the Holy Spirit, born of the Virgin Mary, suffered under Pontius Pilate, was crucified, died, and was buried. He descended into hell. The third day he rose again from the dead. He ascended into heaven and sits at the right hand of God, the Father Almighty, from whence he shall come to judge the living and the dead.
2: Amen.

0: Our Father who art in heaven, hallowed be thy name. Thy kingdom come, thy will be done on earth as it is in heaven.
1: Give us

0: Mary, full of grace, the Lord is with thee. Blessed art thou amongst women, and blessed is the fruit of thy womb, Jesus.
1: Holy Mary, Mother of God, pray for us sinners now and at the hour of our death. Amen.
0: Glory be to the Father, and to the Son, and to the Holy Spirit.
1: As it was in the beginning, is now, and ever shall be, world without end. Amen.
0: The first sorrowful mystery, the agony in the garden.
2: Dear Jesus, your example of resignation, acceptance, and love makes us realize that the Father has our lives in his hands, and nothing happens to us that is not for our good.
0: Our Father, who art in heaven, hallowed be thy name. Thy kingdom come, thy will be done on earth as it is in heaven.
1: Give us this day our daily bread, and forgive us our trespasses, as we forgive those who trespass against us. And lead us not into temptation, but deliver us from evil. Amen.
0: Hail Mary, full of grace, the Lord is with thee. Blessed art thou among women, and blessed is the fruit of thy womb, Jesus.
1: Holy Mary, Mother of God, pray for us sinners now and at the hour of our death. Amen.
0: Hail Mary, full of grace, the Lord is with thee. Blessed art thou amongst women, and blessed is the fruit of thy womb, Jesus.
1: Holy Mary, Mother of God, pray for us sinners now and at the hour of our death. Amen.
0: Hail Mary, full of grace, the Lord is with thee. Blessed art thou among women, and blessed is the fruit of thy womb, Jesus.
1: Holy Mary, Mother of God, pray for us sinners now and at the hour of our death. Amen.
0: Hail Mary, full of grace, the Lord is with thee. Blessed art thou amongst women, and blessed is the fruit of thy womb, Jesus.
1: Holy Mary, Mother of God, pray for us sinners.
0: Hail Mary, full of grace, the Lord is with thee. Blessed art thou among women, and blessed is the fruit of thy womb, Jesus.
1: Holy Mary, Mother of God, pray for us sinners now and at the hour of our death. Amen.
0: Hail Mary, full of grace, the Lord is with thee. Blessed art thou amongst women, and blessed is the fruit of thy womb, Jesus.
1: Holy Mary, Mother of God, pray for us sinners now and at the hour of our death. Amen.
0: Hail Mary, full of grace, the Lord is with thee. Blessed art thou amongst women, and blessed is the fruit of thy womb, Jesus.
1: Holy Mary, Mother of God, pray for us sinners now and at the hour of our death. Amen.
0: Hail Mary, full of grace, the Lord is with thee. Blessed art thou amongst women, and blessed is the fruit of thy womb, Jesus.
1: Holy Mary, Mother of God, pray for us sinners now and at the hour of our death. Amen.
0: Hail Mary, full of grace, the Lord is with thee. Blessed art thou among women, and blessed is the fruit of thy womb, Jesus.
1: Holy Mary, Mother of God, pray for us sinners now and at the hour of our death. Amen.
0: Hail Mary, full of grace, the Lord is with thee. Blessed art thou among women, and blessed is the fruit of thy womb, Jesus.
1: Holy Mary, Mother of God, pray for us sinners now and at the hour of our death. Amen.
0: Glory be to the Father, and to the Son, and to the Holy Spirit.
1: As it was in the beginning, is now, and ever shall be, world without end. Amen.
0: O my Jesus,
1: forgive us our sins, save us from the fires of hell, and lead all souls to heaven, especially those in most need of your mercy.
0: The second sorrowful mystery, the scourge.

0: Scourging at the pillar.
1: Dear Jesus, this incident was not only painful, but humiliating. Each stroke of the whip made you wince with pain, and the gaze of the onlookers made you feel like a worm and no man.
0: Our Father, who art in heaven, hallowed be thy name, thy kingdom come, thy will be done on earth as it is in heaven.
2: Give us this day our daily bread, and forgive us our trespasses, as we forgive those who trespass against us. And lead us not into temptation, but deliver us from evil. Amen.
0: Hail Mary, full of grace, the Lord is with thee. Blessed art thou among women, and blessed is the fruit of thy womb, Jesus.
2: Holy Mary, Mother of God, pray for us sinners now and at the hour of our death. Amen.
0: Hail Mary, full of grace, the Lord is with thee. Blessed art thou among women, and blessed is the fruit of thy womb, Jesus.
2: Holy Mary, Mother of God, pray for us sinners now and at the hour of our death. Amen.
0: Hail Mary, full of grace, the Lord is with thee. Blessed art thou among women, and blessed is the fruit of thy womb, Jesus.
2: Holy Mary, Mother of God, pray for us sinners now.
0: Hail Mary, full of grace, the Lord is with thee. Blessed art thou among women, and blessed is the fruit of thy womb, Jesus.
2: Holy Mary, Mother of God, pray for us sinners, now and at the hour of our death. Amen.
0: Hail Mary, full of grace, the Lord is with thee. Blessed art thou amongst women, and blessed is the fruit of thy womb, Jesus.
2: Holy Mary, Mother of God, pray for us sinners now and at the hour of our death. Amen.
0: Hail Mary, full of grace, the Lord is with thee. Blessed art thou amongst women, and blessed is the fruit of thy womb, Jesus.
2: Holy Mary, Mother of God, pray for us sinners now and at the hour of our death. Amen.
0: Hail Mary, full of grace, the Lord is with thee. Blessed art thou amongst women, and blessed is the fruit of thy womb, Jesus.
2: Holy Mary, Mother of God, pray for us sinners now and at the hour of our death. Amen.
0: Hail Mary, full of grace, the Lord is with thee. Blessed art thou among women, and blessed is the fruit of thy womb, Jesus.
2: Holy

0: fruit of thy womb, Jesus.
1: Holy Mary, Mother of God, pray for us sinners now and at the hour of our death. Amen.
0: Hail Mary, full of grace, the Lord is with thee. Blessed art thou amongst women, and blessed is the fruit of thy womb, Jesus.
1: Holy Mary, Mother of God, pray for us sinners now and at the hour of our death. Amen.
0: Glory be to the Father, and to the Son, and to the Holy Spirit.
1: As it was in the beginning, is now, and ever shall be, world without end. Amen.
0: O my Jesus,
1: forgive us our sins, save us from the fires of hell, and lead all souls to heaven, especially those who most need thy mercy.
0: The third sorrowful mystery, the crowning with thorns.
2: Dear Jesus, our lack of confidence in your mercy and the lukewarmness of our love braided the crown of thorns, this instrument of torture, into a wreath of unspeakable pain.
0: Our Father, who art in heaven, hallowed be thy name. Thy kingdom come, thy will be done on earth as it is in heaven.
1: Give us this day our daily bread, and forgive us as we forgive those who trespass against us. And lead us not into temptation, but deliver us from evil. Amen.
0: Hail Mary, full of grace, the Lord is with thee. Blessed art thou among women, and blessed is the fruit of thy womb, Jesus.
1: Holy Mary, Mother of God, pray for us sinners now and at the hour of our death. Amen.
0: Hail Mary, full of grace, the Lord is with thee. Blessed art thou amongst women, and blessed is the fruit of thy womb, Jesus.
1: Amen.

0: Blessed art thou amongst women, and blessed is the fruit of thy womb, Jesus.
1: Holy Mary, Mother of God, pray for us sinners now and at the hour of our death. Amen.
0: Hail Mary, full of grace, the Lord is with thee. Blessed art thou among women, and blessed is the fruit of thy womb, Jesus.
1: Holy Mary, Mother of God, pray for us sinners now and at the hour of our death. Amen.
0: Hail Mary, full of grace, the Lord is with thee. Blessed art thou among women, and blessed is the fruit of thy womb, Jesus.

0: Blessed art thou amongst women, and blessed is the fruit of thy womb, Jesus.
1: Holy Mary, Mother of God, pray for us sinners now and at the hour of our death. Amen.
0: Hail Mary, full of grace, the Lord is with thee. Blessed art thou amongst women, and blessed is the fruit of thy womb, Jesus.
1: Holy Mary, Mother of God, pray for us sinners now and at the hour of our death. Amen.
0: Hail Mary, full of grace, the Lord is with thee. Blessed art thou amongst women, and blessed is the fruit of thy womb, Jesus.
1: Holy Mary, Mother of God, pray for us sinners now and at the hour of our death. Amen.
0: Hail Mary, full of grace, the Lord is with thee. Blessed art thou amongst women, and blessed is the fruit of thy womb, Jesus.
1: Holy Mary, Mother of God, pray for us sinners now and at the hour of our death. Amen.
0: Glory be to the Father, and to the Son, and to the Holy Spirit.
1: As it was in the beginning, is now, and ever shall be, world without end. Amen.
0: O my Jesus,
1: forgive us our sins.
0: The fourth sorrowful mystery, the carrying of the cross.
2: You loved us enough, dear Jesus, to take upon your bleeding shoulders the wood of your cross. May our cross be one cross, dear Jesus, that together we may glorify the Father and save souls.
0: Our Father, who art in heaven, hallowed be thy name. Thy kingdom come, thy will be done on earth as it is in heaven.
1: Give us today our daily bread, and forgive us our trespasses, as we forgive those who trespass against us. And lead us not into temptation, but deliver us from evil. Amen.
0: Hail Mary, full of grace, the Lord is with thee. Blessed art thou among women, and blessed is the fruit of thy womb, Jesus.
1: Holy Mary, Mother of God, pray for us sinners now and at the hour of our death. Amen.
0: Hail Mary, full of grace, the Lord is with thee. Blessed art thou amongst women, and blessed is the fruit of thy womb, Jesus.
1: Holy

0: Blessed art thou amongst women, and blessed is the fruit of thy womb, Jesus.
1: Holy Mary, Mother of God, pray for us sinners now and at the hour of our death. Amen.
0: Hail Mary, full of grace, the Lord is with thee. Blessed art thou among women, and blessed is the fruit of thy womb, Jesus.
1: Holy Mary, Mother of God, pray for us sinners now and at the hour of our death. Amen.
0: Hail Mary, full of grace, the Lord is with thee. Blessed art thou among women, and blessed is the fruit of thy womb, Jesus.
1: Amen.

0: Lord is with thee. Blessed art thou amongst the women, and blessed is the fruit of thy womb, Jesus.
1: Holy Mary, Mother of God, pray for us sinners now and at the hour of our death. Amen.
0: Hail Mary, full of grace, the Lord is with thee. Blessed art thou among women, and blessed is the fruit of thy womb, Jesus.
1: Holy Mary, Mother of God, pray for us sinners now and at the hour of our death. Amen.
0: Hail Mary, full of grace, the Lord is with thee. Blessed art thou amongst women, and blessed is the fruit of thy womb, Jesus.
1: Holy Mary, Mother of God, pray for us sinners now and at the hour of our death. Amen.
0: Hail Mary, full of grace, the Lord is with thee. Blessed art thou amongst women, and blessed is the fruit of thy womb, Jesus.
1: Holy Mary, Mother of God, pray for us sinners now and at the hour of our death. Amen.
0: Hail Mary, full of grace, the Lord is with thee. Blessed art thou amongst women, and blessed is the fruit of thy womb, Jesus.
1: Holy Mary, Mother of God, pray for us sinners now and at the hour of our death. Amen.
0: Glory be to the Father, and to the Son, and to the Holy Spirit.
1: As it was in the beginning, is now, and ever shall be, world without end. Amen.
0: O my Jesus,
1: forgive us our sins, save us from the fires of hell, and lead all souls to heaven, especially those who most need thy mercy.
0: The fifth sorrowful mystery, the crucifixion.
2: You gave your life for us when we were yet sinners. Help us, Jesus, to see your loving gaze as you looked up to the Father with abandonment, at the thief with mercy, and at your mother with love.
0: Our Father, who art in heaven, hallowed be thy name, thy kingdom come, thy will be done on earth as it is in heaven.
1: Give us this day our daily bread, and forgive us our trespasses, as we forgive those who trespass against us. And lead us not into temptation, but deliver us from evil. Amen.
0: Hail Mary, full of grace, the Lord is with thee. Blessed art thou amongst the women, and blessed is the fruit of thy womb, Jesus.
1: Holy Mary, Mother of God, pray for us sinners now and at the hour of our death. Amen.
0: Hail Mary, full of grace, the Lord is with thee. Blessed art thou amongst women, and blessed is the fruit of thy womb, Jesus.
1: Holy Mary, Mother of God, pray for us sinners now and at the hour of our death. Amen.
0: Hail Mary, full of grace, the Lord is with thee. Blessed art thou amongst women, and blessed is the fruit of thy womb, Jesus.
1: Holy Mary, Mother of God, pray for us sinners now and at the hour of our death. Amen.
0: Hail Mary, full of grace, the Lord is with thee. Blessed art thou amongst women, and blessed is the fruit of thy womb, Jesus.
1: Holy Mary, Mother of God, pray for us sinners now and at the hour of our death. Amen.
0: Hail Mary, full of grace, the Lord is with thee. Blessed art thou amongst women, and blessed is the fruit of thy womb, Jesus.
1: Holy

0: Lord is with thee. Blessed art thou amongst women, and blessed is the fruit of thy womb, Jesus.
1: Holy Mary, Mother of God, pray for us sinners now and at the hour of our death. Amen.
0: Hail Mary, full of grace, the Lord is with thee. Blessed art thou amongst women, and blessed is the fruit of thy womb, Jesus.

0: Grace, the Lord is with thee. Blessed art thou amongst women, and blessed is the fruit of thy womb, Jesus.
1: Holy Mary, Mother of God, pray for us sinners now and at the hour of our death. Amen.
0: Hail Mary, full of grace, the Lord is with thee. Blessed art thou among women, and blessed is the fruit of thy womb, Jesus.
1: Holy Mary, Mother of God, pray for us sinners now and at the hour of our death. Amen.
0: Glory be to the Father, and to the Son, and to the Holy Spirit.
1: As it was in the beginning, is now, and ever shall be, world without end. Amen.
0: O my Jesus,
1: forgive us our sins, save us from the fires of hell, and lead all souls to heaven, especially those who most need thy mercy.
0: Hail, Holy Queen.
1: Mother.

0: Pray for us, Holy Mother of God.
1: That we may be worthy of the promises of Christ.
0: Let us pray. O God,
1: whose only begotten Son, by his life, death, and resurrection, has purchased for us the glorious eternal life, grant us, we beseech thee, that meditating upon these mysteries of the most holy Virgin, of the blessed Virgin Mary, we may imitate what they contain and obtain what they promise, through the same Christ our Lord. Amen.
0: May the divine's assistance remain always with us.
1: And may the souls of the faithful departed, with their mercy of God, rest in peace. Amen.
0: In the name of the Father, and the Son, and the Holy Spirit.
1: Amen.
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0: celebrating the precious gift of
1: life. Question. Do I, as a husband and father, profoundly recognize the precious, unique gems that my wife and each of my children are? Do I really look at their faces? I mean, really look deeply at and into their faces. When I do, I will see the face of God, and this will be awe-inspiring. I'm Jim Littleton, forming FaithfulFamilies.com.
2: A young soldier wrote to his mom during the Korean War in the 1950s about a miracle. Dear Mom, remember how you taught me the St. Michael prayer and encouraged me to say it? I've prayed it often. Recently, when on patrol near enemy lines, I met another soldier, Michael. After a brief chat, suddenly 7 enemy soldiers approached us. Bullets began to fly. Dazed and injured, I thought I was going to die. All I remember is this other soldier, Michael, glowing like the sun, standing over me, protecting me. Later, my sergeant asked, "How did you survive and beat back those enemy soldiers?" When I told him of Michael, he insisted there was no other soldier there named Michael. Mom, I knew it was the prayer and a miracle through St. Michael. Love, your son. This has been Michael Gisondi with a bit of Catholic encouragement.
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4: 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Amen. Name of the Father, of the Son, and Holy Spirit. Amen.
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0: Let's begin our day with this prayer written by St. Francis Xavier Cabrini. In the name of the Father, and the Son, and the Holy Spirit. Amen. Lord, fortify me with the grace of your Holy Spirit, and give your peace to my soul, that I may be free from all needless anxiety, solicitude, and worry. Help me to desire always that which is pleasing and acceptable to you, so that your will may be my will. Grant that I may rid myself of all unholy desires, and that, for your love, I may remain obscure and unknown in this world, to be known only to you. Do not permit me to attribute to myself the good that you perform in me and through me, but rather referring all honor to your majesty. May I glory only in my infirmities, so that, renouncing sincerely all vainglory which comes from the world, I may aspire to that true and lasting glory which comes from you. Amen. Glory be to the Father, and to the Son, and to the Holy Spirit, as it was in the beginning, is now, and ever shall be, world without end. Amen. Good morning, and welcome to this special edition, the best of the Sunrise Morning Show. I'm Anna Mitchell, and alongside Matt Swain, we've got a special program ahead for you as we look ahead to a long weekend and get you in the right mode ahead of Labor Day. Hope you can stick around and enjoy the entire hour ahead. We'll get started right now. It's 2 minutes past the hour. Now on the Sunrise Morning Show is Dan Teller. He's founder of the Good Shepherd Catholic Montessori School in Cincinnati and one of the lead catechists in the atrium there. Dan, welcome back to the Sunrise Morning Show.
1: Thank you, Annie. It's great to be here with you.
0: It is great to have you. And, you know, one of the themes of Catholic social teaching is the dignity of work. And we're going to be talking about the dignity of work in children, not to be confused with child labor. When it comes to the Montessori tradition, what is the work of the child?
1: Montessori changes as the child changes. And so the view of the child's work will change according to the developmental plane of the child. Montessori saw the human person as developing through various planes of development. And the first plane is birth through six. Montessori felt like the work of the child in the first plane of development from birth to six is basically creating who they are as an individual. So it's a huge, monumental task. Then how does a child go about doing that? Through the relationships that they have and through their interactions with the surrounding world. So the work of the child is the activity that the child does and spontaneously manifests as they show this great interest in the world that's around them. Montessori felt like the world was like a magnet for the young child. So, for example, you can see a baby pulling things to his or her mouth. Montessori felt like that was a child reaching out and pulling the environment to him or herself and wanting to explore it. So as children get older and are able to move and do things on their own, they're attracted to the environment, to the things they see in the environment, and to the things they see the adults doing in the world. And so the work of the child, which was your original question, would be, I want to interact with the environment. I want to do the work that I see others doing, and I want to do things that are real. One thing that Montessori experienced with children, she worked with young children for the first time. She was given a group of children in a slum tenement of Rome, and she was exploring some other techniques that she had learned about. And something she discovered is that the children were much more interested in the work of sweeping or setting the table or washing and scrubbing than they were in toys. So she discovered that work is not something that's a drudgery for a young child, as we as adults may experience certain chores, but that they are vitally attracted to these things because they want to interact with the environment. So that's a beginning answer to your question of what is the work of the child at the young age.
0: Kind of like work before the fall.
1: Yeah, that's true. It's very noble. And children approach work, the young child approaches work very differently than adults. Sometimes we find work tiring. We want people to help us. But the young child approaches work as something that's refreshing. They want to do it by themselves. They do it very slowly, and they are refreshed by it. So it's a whole different aspect and attitude towards work and towards your activity.
0: And so then how does the child move forward from there?
1: Well, in the next plane of development, which would be ages 6 to 12, Montessori felt like that child is now constructing their interior mind. They're ordering ideas in their mind. They're now a rational person. They're working with gaining great amounts of knowledge, whereas the young child is much more physical. So always, Montessori viewed that the human person is destined to be a worker. And that is how we fulfill part of our destiny of being part of being on this earth. So a young child works just because they want to. So like if in a classroom or at a home, there's a table to be scrubbed, it doesn't need to be dirty for a young child to want to scrub it. They just like the activity of scrubbing.
0: Yeah.
1: For an older child, though, it needs to be practical. There needs to be a reason for them to do the work. So if they see, you know, if work needs to be done, often children approach work with eagerness and with pleasure. In a school setting where I work, a lot of time it depends on what their peers are doing. So as children get older and birth, you know, from 6 to 12, they have much more of a peer orientation. And if they want, if they can work alongside their friends, it's a very joyful thing for them. In the home, of course, at this age, this is when things start to become called chores. But chores aren't necessarily a bad thing. They're just things that now you start to see as something that needs to be done, that must be done to function well. Whereas for a younger child, it's just something that they just want to do and be active with because they want to move.
0: Full disclosure, my kids are in Montessori, and as I have learned more about how they learn in a school environment, and this is not to denigrate any other form of education, but I have really come to be convinced that this is the truly Catholic way to educate a child. Dan, I'm sure you agree. Can you speak to that?
1: Well, one of Montessori's hallmarks, Annie, is a great respect for the human person, for the potential of the person, and to really orient everything we do around that understanding of who is this person in front of us. And I think we could say that the church, at its core, is looking at the human person created in God's image as the basic unit of reality on this earth, the immortal soul of a person. So those two things are very much in sync. One thing that Montessori identified for the human person, and you mentioned this earlier when you referred to Adam and Eve in the garden, is that we're placed in this world with a task. And our task is to work, and our task is also to manifest our unique role in the order of creation. So we are given intelligence, we're given creativity, we're given an immortal soul, we're at the apex of creation. Montessori felt like the human has a great intelligence above any other creature, but the intelligence has to manifest itself. And the ways that the intelligence manifests itself are through two vehicles. One is language, and the other is activity and the hand, the work of the hand. So the work has almost like a spiritual quality to it because it's through work that the person manifests the unique quality of who they are in creation. And we can even see that in the Catholic world. If you look at a monastery, you know, the monks there are praying and they're working. So there's a great nobility to all aspects of human activity in the Montessori view of the child. And I would say that's very much in line with the Catholic view of the dignity of who we are as people and our full expression of ourselves, body, mind, and soul.
0: Well, one of the mantras that I hear so often from my kids' teachers is this idea of follow the child. And, you know, I've always found it interesting, too, that all activities that my children do when they're at school in a Montessori setting, they're all called works. Do you think that
1: Yes. That
0: kind of plays into this idea of human dignity and the dignity of work and instilling that sort of ethic in a child?
1: I do. I think that it lends a great dignity to the activity of the child. That doesn't mean that Montessori viewed play as something bad. There's a quote that she once said, play is the work of the child. Mm-hmm. Activity is a good thing, but when we refer to the child's activity as their work, surely it denotes a great sense of like, this is important. What you're doing has great value and meaning in a really subtle way to the child. So I think that that language carries that connotation along with it.
0: Well, Dan, all of our work as human beings, that is meant to be ordered toward leisure, and leisure in the Catholic understanding of resting in the Lord, just as he rested on the seventh day after all of the good of creation and the work that he did there. you're one of the lead catechists in the atrium through Catechesis of the Good Shepherd. How does the work of the child fit into resting in the Lord?
1: Well, if we look at it not even from a spiritual perspective, one of the things that's common in Montessori thought is a theory called flow. Flow means that you're doing something that's really interesting to you. It requires a certain amount of skill level. And when you enter into that field of activity, you almost lose a sense of time. Mm. And all of us have experienced that through things that we love to do. If something is of high interest and challenges us to the degree that we're capable of it, we immerse ourselves in it and we lose ourselves in it. And we are completely and lost in the present moment, which I think does have a spiritual quality to it. But from a more spiritual perspective in the atrium, which is the religious environment, we hope that the child's activity in that environment leads to prayer and meditation. The one flows out of the other. For children of many ages, but especially the younger the child is, they need to have something in their hands to focus and to manipulate. They can't just be quite as abstract thinkers as we are as adults as when they're young. But by giving them work to do, let's say they have a parable and they're manipulating sheep and a figure of the Good Shepherd and they're recalling that scriptural text, we hope that that work, that time of being with that material, leads into a contemplation of, like, who is this Good Shepherd and who are the sheep and what's their relationship like? So in that sense, we hope that that work becomes prayer and a spiritual exercise for the child.
0: It's so beautiful. Thank you so much, Dan Teller. 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And I would be remiss to not also mention, since Matt Swaim is my co-host, Dan Teller's episode on The Journey Home. 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Just search for his name, Dan Teller. 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We'll be right back.
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0: Dr. James Schrader back with us now on the Sunrise Morning Show. 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You can find his articles and books and podcasts there. And we are going to be talking to him about back to school, in a sense. Good morning, Dr. Schrader.
7: Yeah, good morning.
0: We're going to be talking about smartphones and schools. So you are a pediatric psychologist, and I know you're very keen on the role that smartphones play in the mental health of children and teens. Why do you believe that kids should not have smartphones in school?
7: Well, for starters, we've just seen a lot of evidence that there are a number of different negative effects that are driven by having smartphones. We've seen increased distraction rates. We've actually seen studies that look at it's the simple fact of how close your device is to you relates to your level of learning for you and your kids. They've done studies with college students and high school students looking at the difference between having a phone on you in the classroom versus out in the hallway versus out in the car, and that there's even linear relationships about the negative effects on academics there. We've seen that that increases the likelihood of social difficulties in having those in the schools and the classroom. You know, there's concerns around social media. There's a lot of stuff happening, actually. We could talk about the legislation that's happening across the country in response to this, but it's just safe to say that the benefits definitely are outweighed by the negatives when it comes to smartphones in schools.
0: Yeah, I do want to get to your thoughts on the legislation. A lot of states moving in and mandating restrictions on phones, particularly at high schools. And, you know, there was this study that made headlines that caught my eye. Because while it returned some very positive results restricting phones at school, positive results about, you know, like attention and things like that, but did not return higher test scores, Dr. Schrader, do you think that even matters?
7: Well, it's interesting. The test scores have been going down for years, so I think that we have to kind of wait to see what the data would say after, you know, multiple years. I mean, sadly, we've been seeing, even since they were doing one-to-one devices years and years ago when the schools were implementing this for computers, we saw the test scores start to decline around that time, too, and there probably were multiple factors. But, yeah, I mean, I think that we need to see the data play out. You know, updated right now, it's interesting. Indiana, the state I live in, this was a couple years ago that they were one of the first few states to kind of enact legislation that banned personal devices in classrooms except for very specific uses. And an updated search, and I will acknowledge I'm using AI to do this search, so this, let's just say the caveat is this may not be completely accurate, but an updated search as of mid-2026 indicates that 43 U.S. states or jurisdictions, which including D.C., have enacted some kind of statewide law or executive order restricting or banning mobile devices in K through 12 public classrooms. And so states are rolling really quick, and actually one of the things that's even coming down the pipeline, I've seen some articles about this, is that the new wave of legislation is looking at, back to what I was saying to you earlier, that even having computers in the classroom, data as much as 10 to 15 years ago has been indicating that academics actually get worse when computers are in the classroom. There's some great studies out of Rutgers and other areas that indicates that it can actually be restrictive.
0: Well, I tell you what, that makes sense anecdotally, just from my own experience. My kids go to a Montessori school where from preschool through third grade, there's absolutely no technology.
7: Yeah.
0: And I think about how much more my kids can rattle off to me in terms of facts because they've, you know, been diving into the materials rather than me like looking up a quick fact on the internet. I mean, yeah, like you get the information very quickly, but you also forget it very quickly.
7: Yeah, what we're realizing is that, you know, learning is not just this commodity, like you take in, take
0: exactly.
7: out. It's actually the process of learning that's even more instructive and even more likely to help you recall and think about things and everything else. And so I think that there's two main aspects of what's probably going on here is, one, computers entered in, and yeah, there were specific uses that were good for them and remain good for them, but, you know, the process of learning started to be usurped somewhat by the computer itself and the internet and what we were doing. Here's the second thing, though, and this has happened so much in the schools locally that we have all talked about, is that the computers became a huge distraction. And if we're really honest, so many kids would be diving off onto YouTube, diving off onto all sorts of sites when they're supposed to be actually focused on what's learning, you know, going on in the classroom. And classrooms have always had some level of distraction. But when I was in school, the level of distraction were the people around you and the notes you could pass. Not some, like, crazy video.
0: At least
7: I could
0: you were
7: access.
0: Learning how to write in cursive, you know?
7: Right, right. Not some crazy video I could access through online, you know, diving in, follow my YouTube shorts. And so I think there's two levels of things that the research is been trying to say for years, which is that if you take away the process of learning, especially at a young age, you're really restricting the depth that we need to have. And the second thing is that people are just realizing, oh, man, we just created a level of distraction that never exists in the classroom the moment we brought those devices in.
0: Yeah, thank you so much for your thoughts, Dr. James Schrader. 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
8: 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Amen.
9: Question. Do you respect your spouse in front of others, whether present or not? There seems to be a very popular but demeaning topic of casual conversation in the culture today. That is to criticize, dishonor, and complain about one's spouse to others. But we're better than that. I should never harm the esprit de corps, or in other words, the feeling of pride, fellowship, and common loyalty shared by me and my spouse by criticizing or complaining to others about him or her. Jesus our Lord wants me to be dedicated to defend my beloved spouse. Yes, I am called to always speak well of and cherish my husband or wife. Listen, you and I are called to loyalty, devotion, and faithfulness toward our spouse. Let's be a champion and advocate for our beloved. I'm Jim Littleton, FormingFaithfulFamilies.com.
10: Did you know Brown scapulars are being made by local parishioners right here in Bryan College Station? 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
11: 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I'm Father Timothy Shear.
12: I'm Matt Swaim, joined now by Joseph Pierce. He is over at jpierce.co doing all kinds of great stuff that you can check out there. Joseph, welcome back to the show.
13: It's good to be back, Matt.
12: Okay, so we've got a lot of people listening who had big summer reading plans, and then summer actually happened, and they did not get to any of it. And here we have the Labor Day weekend, where some people may want to do some kind of a end of summer reading regime, but they're looking at, like I did with the Cimmerillion, and thinking that's not a weekend undertaking. So what are some good thoughts for people who want to read something good and substantial and edifying, but want to also be able to complete it in a weekend?
13: Well, that's a great question. And actually, I've been reading some novellas lately. So some novellas are short novels, maybe between 100 and 150 pages long. You can sort of read in a few hours. They would be perfect. Unfortunately, the one I just finished reading by Maurice Baring, who's a great friend of Cheston Bellock, it was called The Lonely Lady of Dulwich, is not currently in print in the English language, I don't think. And then I've also just read Hilaire Belloc's wonderful novella, Belinda, which is also, I don't think, currently in print. So,
12: well, that's two strikes. That doesn't help us at all on either one of us.
13: But anyway, I would encourage people to read those. But perhaps if I had to think of something to be read maybe in about 2 hours, I would suggest Longfellow's poem Evangeline or Evangeline, an epic poem about North American history and Catholicism. It's beautiful, a little bit sad, but certainly something that could be read in an afternoon. So,
12: okay, well, you want to give us a taste of that one?
13: Sure, you bet. So it's about the ethnic cleansing of the Acadians in Canada, the now known as the Cajuns, those that made their way to Louisiana. And it's about a woman's quest for her betrothed, from whom she separated by the evil British on her wedding day. But I'm just going to read from the opening of the poem a little bit about the spirit of it. Ye who believe in affection that hopes and endures and is patient. Ye who believe in the beauty and strength of woman's devotion. List to the mournful tradition still sung by the pines of the forest. List to a tale of love in Acadie, home of the happy.
12: Wow, that sounds almost like the opening to Romeo and Juliet.
13: Well, actually, what Longfellow does with this is obviously a true story, but Evangeline emerges as one of the great heroines of literature. Well, Juliet's not a heroine, but Cordelia, King Lear. Yeah, Cordelia certainly is. In King Lear and Portia and The Merchant of Venice, Penelope in the Odyssey, and of course the heroine of all heroines in literature is probably Beatrice in the Divine Comedy. And Evangeline reminds us, I think, very much of Beatrice in her purity, in her quest for goodness and truth and for love. She really is someone who emerges as an inspiration to all of us.
12: Well, this is, of course, Longfellow, one of the great poets of the nation. And actually, in addition to Longfellow being known for the Song of Hiawatha, along with Evangeline, he's also the one who wrote Paul Revere's Ride. Longfellow's, you know, had a bit of a resurgence in some circles. But, you know, this is a long poem, but not crazy long, you mentioned.
13: No, I think probably at most a couple of hours. To read it. I'm not sure how many lines it is. It's in two parts, both of which are about equal length. The first part is about the ideal sort of rustic Arcadian life that they're living in, this very, very Catholic. The other hero of the story, apart from Evangeline, is the Catholic priest. And it's about this small village and the perfect life, and Evangeline is about to get married to the blacksmith's son. And then the British turn up, as is, this is a real story from history, the 1750s. And basically cleansed that part of what is now, well, Nova Scotia and other parts of the eastern seaboard of Canada, and just basically threw them out, and they went wherever they could. Many eventually found their way down to Louisiana. So the first part is this idyllic life, and then she's separated from her beloved on their wedding day. They end up getting separated, different ships. And part two is Evangeline's quest to find her love. In some ways, this actually reminds me a little bit, like I've talked about the Divine Comedy. It starts in a dark wood. Longfellow translated Dante's Divine Comedy, so there's kinship spirit there. But it also reminded me a bit of the Odyssey, because the first part of the poem is a bit like the Iliad. It's set in the same place. Not much movement geographically, in fact, none really. But then the second part is this great wandering, a bit like Odysseus's wandering, but it's the wandering of Evangeline looking for the other sort of home, which is the home which is where her heart is, that she's trying to find her beloved.
12: All right, it's a good taste of that one. How about The Awakening of Miss Prim as a possible weekend read for Labor Day?
13: Yeah, that's a wonderful book, fairly recently published, about 10 or 15 years ago by a Spanish novelist. I would call it a short novel, probably could read it in a weekend. And it's about this modern woman with all sorts of aggressive feminist ideas. She finds herself in this small village where people are trying to live according to sort of Catholic social principles, living localism and community and Christ-centered. And about her conversion, if you like, to the ideas of ultimately the Catholic Church. But it was inspired by people such as Russell Kirk and John Senior, who sort of led people to Christ through goodness, truth, and beauty. Well, those were the inspirations for this young Spanish novelist, and it's the conversion of Miss Prim is a very edifying, very charming. Very light and breezy. It's not great or heavy literature. Won't make you cry, which Evangeline will. It'll make you, it'll just make you joyful and cheerful. So if that's what you want, if you don't want melancholy, you want merriment, then I'd suggest Miss Prim rather than Evangeline.
12: Well, in the vein of John Senior, and just in case people thought you said John Cena, I want to make sure that people know this is not John Senior off the top rope. John Senior was the one who was behind the Applied Humanities program in Kansas at Kansas University, where they taught philosophy and the great books at a secular college, and it was so popular that people kept on joining it, and actually tons and tons of students converted to Catholicism as part of that program, even though the faith was not being directly taught in it. People like Bishop James Conley came of that. The head of the USCCB right now, Archbishop Paul Coakley, was in that program. The monks who founded Clear Creek Abbey were in that program, which is sort of this proof that if you read great books, something happens in your soul. And I know that's the premise of Classic Literature Made Simple, which is another one of yours where you can kind of survey the land and think, well, I don't know what I'm going to read this weekend, but I can at least figure out what I'm going to read this year.
13: Well, if they want to read 50 great books in a nutshell, which is the subtitle of that book, Classic Literature Made Simple. In other words, just a 1,000-word summary of 50 of the greatest works of literature. It's, again, probably only a couple of hours to read it. That's something else. There's 3 books they can read this weekend. They better go out and start buying them quickly.
12: There you go. All right. Well, I want to zero in on a situation that I noticed in your 50 great books in a nutshell, Classic Literature Made Simple. So I see 2 of my favorite short novels by G.K. Chesterton in here, but I don't see my most favorite short novel of Chesterton. So I want to throw it out there. So you've got in your book The Man Who Was Thursday and The Ball and the Cross by Chesterton. Both of these are actually pretty quick reads. The third pretty quick read, which is actually my favorite, is not in here, and that's The Napoleon of Notting Hill. So if somebody put those 3 books on the table and said, you've got a weekend, which one are you grabbing?
13: Well, funnily enough, I have just grabbed The Napoleon of Notting Hill for the first time in about 30 years. I've picked it up to read it again.
12: Oh, man, so. You're going to underline every other paragraph.
13: So I just read the first chapter yesterday evening before going to bed, and that's my reading now. So obviously, I'm going to recommend that because it was good enough for myself, why it's not good enough for everybody else. But I must confess that I think the best Chesterton novel is The Man Who Was Thursday. And my favorite's The Ball and the Cross. So any of those 3, or all of those 3, would be great reading.
12: Well, the Napoleon of Notting Hill starts with that great reflection on the idea of Cheat the Prophet, where all these people prognosticate. They look around the world and try and figure out the trends and what the world's going to look like in the future. And everybody has all these different projections. And the game of Cheat the Prophet is where all the normal people listen very patiently to what all these prophetic voices have to say about the trends of society. Then they wait for those people to die, and then they go do something completely.

0: Notting Hill. The more prosaic reason is probably that he wrote it in 1948 and reversed the numbers. But I like
1: our explanation better. I like it better. All right, so you've got, man, in 50 great books in a nutshell, you have, I don't know how you narrowed it down to 50, but you at least got The Wasteland by T.S. Eliot in there, which is another one that you can definitely read in an afternoon. But there are some others like Kristen Lavransdatter that you cannot, you're going to have to block out a lot more time. So hopefully the recommendations for the long weekend that you got here, will help you out if you want to make sure to get something good in before fall hits. Joseph Pierce, if people want to get a copy of Classic Literature Made Simple or check out some of the other things that you're doing, to enrich their literary imagination as Catholics, how can they find you?
0: Yeah, actually, they go to my personal website, jpierce.co. They go to the books section. They can actually purchase Classic Literature Made Simple. And if they actually scroll down a little bit of my blog section there, they'll see a 45-minute lecture on Evangeline, the poem that I gave at the Chesterton Conference last year.
1: All right, so should they watch that before or after they read the poem?
0: I'd read the poem first.
1: All right, yeah, don't let Joseph poison your... your preconceptions there. All right, Joseph, we always appreciate talking to you. Have a great day, and we'll talk to you again soon.
0: My pleasure, Matt. God bless you.
1: Thanks for listening to the Best of the Sunrise Morning Show. If you want to catch something you missed on the show or go back and hear something again, you can always do so by heading over to sunrisemorningshow.com.
2: Years ago, when I started acting, modeling, and singing in Mexico, my Catholic faith was not the center of my life. 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
4: 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In 1851, Pope Pius IX approved the vision of Antonio d'Astenac, in which St. Michael promised that those who pray the St. Michael Chapel in his honor would be escorted by an angel from each of the nine choirs whenever they approach Holy Communion. 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
7: Back with us now on the Sunrise Morning Show is Father Hezekiah Scarnazzo from the Institute of Catholic Culture, here to preview the readings for Mass on Sunday. Good morning, Father.
8: Good morning, Annie. 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
7: It is a blessing to have you back. And for the first reading this weekend, it's from the book of the prophet Ezekiel, chapter 33. And I'm just going to read the first couple of lines here. Thus says the Lord, you, son of man, I have appointed watchmen for the house of Israel. When you hear me say anything, you shall warn them for me. Father, what is he supposed to be warning the people about?
8: Well, during the life of Ezekiel, God's people are in exile in Babylon, especially here in chapter 33. The full exile has taken place. Jerusalem has been burned. The people of God are in Babylon. They're exiled. At this point in the Old Testament reading, in the prophecy of Ezekiel, God is beginning to prepare his people for restoration. But in order to do that, the people have to get themselves right with the Lord. He's not going to just go in and act in their lives, force them to

0: return to Jerusalem, force them to sacrifice. And so no, it's an invitation. So Ezekiel, the prophet, is being called by God to be a conduit of God's voice. And I think that's really the theme that we're getting here in the readings the church gives us this Sunday. Really, we're kind of at the end of the post-Pentecost season now. And the church has gone out to proclaim the word. And I believe that the church in her wisdom is encouraging us, just like the prophet Ezekiel, just like last week's Old Testament reading, by the way, Jeremiah, to have courage in the midst of a people that is, say, not exactly following the Lord. And then to have courage to be a conduit of God's voice to his people, that we should repent, get our hearts right, so that the Lord can act in a mighty way in our presence. And this reading is very powerful because it says to Ezekiel, look, if you don't speak out, if you don't call them to repentance like I'm telling you to, then I'm going to require their sin of you, if you will. You're going to be punished for what they've done and what you've failed to do because you allowed them to do it. That's the role of the overseer of God's people. He is to not just look out for his own well-being, because as Jeremiah last week got thrown into the stocks, he got himself, and Ezekiel's going to get rejected by the people. But he has to have courage to go out and proclaim the truths of the Lord to a people that are a wayward people, a people that need to repent so that God might act in their midst.
1: Well, the responsorial psalm is Psalm 95 this weekend, is if today you hear his voice, harden not your hearts. So how does that fit in with what we're hearing in Ezekiel?
0: Well, as the psalm continues, come, let us sing joyfully to the Lord. Let us acclaim the rock of our salvation. The church is saying, hey, look, you know what God has done in your life. You know what he requires of you now as a member of the body of Christ to be a missionary and an advocate to acclaim the rock of our salvation, as the psalm says. Have courage to do it. Don't close your ears to what the Lord's calling you to do. Don't refuse to be a participant in his salvific work. God is calling you into this ministry of salvation to go to your brother and to help bring him back to the body of Christ. That takes courage, and the church is encouraging us today in this evangelical period, in this post-Pentecost season, that even in the midst of persecution, we must realize this is our identity now, to proclaim the Lord as the rock of our salvation, the salvation of the entire world.
1: Well, and in the gospel, Jesus even brings it to a higher level in Matthew chapter 18, because it's not like a one-and-done thing, is it, Father, to be like, well, hey, you're sinning, and then if they don't care or ignore you or persecute you or whatever, you don't just leave it at that one time.
0: No, in the gospel, Jesus says, if your brother sins against you, go and tell him his fault between you and him alone. If he listens, great. You've won over a brother, but if he refuses to listen, then two of you should go to him, and so forth. The gospel continues. And again, in light of the Old Testament prophecy of Ezekiel, we have to have courage to do this. And this is very important. We are put in each other's lives not as judge, jury, and executioner, but as a physician in the image and likeness of the heavenly physician. If another sins, first of all, we shouldn't be surprised. He's imperfect. He's a sinner. And you've been put in his life that you might, first of all, recognize the other in their weakness, and then consider how you might bring about their salvation. That's your role. That's your job. So don't be surprised when another in your life doesn't fulfill every expectation of what you think he should do. We're living in a fallen world, but Jesus has come to save us, and he's invited you and I, much like Ezekiel, to participate in that salvific work, in the healing of our brother and sister.
1: And I'm so glad you put it that way, Father, because I mean, as we look at the epistle for this weekend from Romans 13, brothers and sisters owe nothing to anyone except to love one another. The way that we correct someone is really important, isn't it, in terms of being able to discern what is best to bring about repentance?
0: Yeah, love is always the giving of my life to the other. And in that moment, I give the other everything they need to become what God wants them to be. It's the going out to the other in their weakness, in their imperfection, and loving them into perfection. And that's what we're called to as Christians, And we're, it's not always received, is it, Annie? It's oftentimes rejected. We're oftentimes thrown into the stocks like Jeremiah, or thrown into the pit. You know, this happens. Yes, we're rejected oftentimes for our identities because we have to have courage to tell the other the truth in love, in charity, for the sake of their growth in the Lord.
1: We've been talking to Father Hezekias Carnazzo. And Father, if listeners want to check out what's going on over at the Institute, how do they find you?
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0: She is from abouteating.com. Many of you have benefited from checking out the recipes and tips she has over there. Some of you have even shared recipes of your own with Rita. Rita, good morning.
1: Well, good morning, and that's the most fun about it, people sharing recipes and then taking them to potlucks and outdoor gatherings. That's what I love.
0: I love it, too, and that's how sometimes people find out about each other's recipes, is at these parish potlucks, these church picnics, and it wasn't the same kind of thing, but we have evidence that people got together and shared meals quite a bit in the Old Testament, right?
1: Oh, yeah. Here's one in Exodus 24 when Moses and Aaron and a group of older folk went up to Mount Sinai. It says that they beheld the God of Israel, but it also says they saw God and they ate and drank. So what does that tell you right there?
0: Right, getting together in a group, eating a meal in the context of, well, the people of Israel. So the children of Israel are a foreshadowing of what the church will become. But you've also got some connections with the early church, because the early church would get together and they would celebrate the Eucharistic feasts, right, with the bread and wine that would be consecrated into the Eucharist. But they also ate together in sort of an informal way while they were together.
1: Oh, yeah, and they were called agape meals on Sunday evenings before the liturgy. And I was thinking about this, Matt, and what they would have eaten back in, what, first century Palestine? Probably, most likely, goat or lamb roasted over an open spit. And I'm thinking, like, room temperature wheat salads, like tabbouleh, and if the weather was nice, prepared outside. And it's interesting because we have videos of my Lebanese relatives in Lebanon long ago sitting in a circle outside making kibbeh, and they had some flat bread that was probably baked in community ovens just like it was centuries ago. So I'm thinking the flat bread was probably part of that feast. And it's always a good accompaniment, especially back then, because flat bread and grape leaves were used as scoops for the food. And as far as like sweets, we know honey had to be in there, and probably seasonal fruit that was probably coated with honey. And then I have a feeling there was an ancient version of yogurt, perhaps drizzled with a little bit of honey and some almonds on it. Now, we're going back centuries and centuries ago.
0: So let's talk about potluck plans here. When you get a potluck that shows up on your calendar and you know you've got to make something, and I've seen you, by the way, make food for crowds before, and you've got expertise that is several levels above my own, but what are some of the things that you prefer to bring? Do you prefer to bring mains? Do you prefer to bring sides, vegetables, salads, desserts, or is it kind of a mix for you?
1: Well, it's sort of a mix, because at our church, usually, a lot of times the main will be provided, then people just bring sides. And what I've been doing lately is bringing my tabbouleh, because it's not mainstream, certainly, but it's in every deli that you see, so people are familiar with it. They just don't know how to fix it. So certainly in, with the ancient grains and the onions and all the good ingredients, it's like a Bible food. Some people bring what they're famous for, sort of. We have one woman who, believe it or not, brings brown and serve rolls, and they are absolutely delicious. So I think it depends on your time, your budget, what you like to do, and if you want to go out and think out of the box. Now, do you bring something unusual, or is there something that you know everybody's going to like that you bring?
0: So I mix it up a little bit. So I kind of try and go something that's like a little off the beaten path. But I'll tell you what I've been using lately, and I've actually got it in my hand. But from my grandmother's old Methodist church, they put out, and churches used to do this a lot more, a church cookbook.
1: Yes.
0: That's all the recipes from various things. And I'm related to half the people in this old Methodist church. So this is the table of contents, Rita. These are the categories. So this is so funny. This tells you a lot about East Tennessee Methodism. But the categories are appetizers, breads and rolls, cakes and cookies, desserts, which is apparently a separate chapter from cakes and cookies, jams and jellies, which is a separate chapter of its own, pickles and relishes, mains, soups and salads, vegetables, and then in the back they got the miscellaneous, which has a lot of fudge in it, which for some reason I guess fudge didn't count as desserts or cakes and cookies. So I often go back to that and find some old fun recipe that I grew up on and try and bring that, because usually it's something that maybe is a classic church potluck recipe but is maybe kind of fallen out of use over the years.
1: Well, I think that's a great idea. I love our church cookbook because they're tried and true recipes, and like you said, there's history there too. And it's always fun, like when you put that a little bit of an unusual dish on the table, somebody's going to ask, what is it? You know, why do you cook it? So then a story goes along with it. People will bring something to a potluck that they're proud to bring, not anything that they would be embarrassed about. And sort of segueing into that, not a lot, but there's some people who, A, simply don't cook, don't have the time, the desire. And I get this question asked a lot, and I bet you do too. Is it okay to bring pre-made foods, right?
0: Absolutely. I always say yes, and especially like if it's somebody who maybe doesn't get around the kitchen as easily as they mm-hmm. used to, and there is absolutely no shame in going picking up a tub of potato salad from the grocery store, because they wouldn't be selling it at the grocery store if it wasn't good.
1: No, and I think, too, boy, we've come a long way with deli items and prepared foods at the grocery. There, a lot of them are very, very good. And if I always say you want to gussy it up a little, make it your own. If you do like a potato salad, you could add some hard-boiled eggs to it, pasta salad, a little more cheese. Jell-O salads are real popular. And what I have done before is just brought a can of whipping cream so that people can squirt some on that Jell-O salad. You'd be surprised how quick that goes. And even frozen lasagna, you know, you can upgrade that a little bit, adding a little more mozzarella cheese on it about 10 minutes before it's done. And then it looks homemade. And again, it's not just about the food, but who shares it with you.
0: Exactly. It's sort of an image of what happens in the Mass, right? We offer our gifts and our sacrifice at the altar, right? And it's a chance for us to kind of remind ourselves that the whole ethos of the Christian life is taking whatever we have and giving it to God for his glory, and we get to do that as a church together. But let's come up with some ideas here for some fun and fairly straightforward potluck recipes. What do you got for us today?
1: Oh my gosh, I have so many. I couldn't choose, and I wanted you to help me out. But I got to talk about the first one, which honestly is the most easy, and it's homemade. And I've had this before, and I thought, why didn't I think of this? Sauerkraut and kielbasa. No kidding. You just put a jar or one of those big cans of undrained sauerkraut into a pan, and then just cut up, a few kielbasas. You know, they're already cooked into chunks, and just add them to the kraut and just cook it till it's hot on top of the stove. Then you can just put in a braid slow cooker. You can keep it warm for hours, take it to the potluck. I'm not kidding. There are never any leftovers. Sauerkraut is always delicious, and that kielbasa melds into the sauerkraut. A little bit of fat that's in there. Oh, my gosh. Something so easy and so good.
0: How about Sloppy Joe's? You got a Sloppy Joe recipe.
1: I do. And, you know, this is one of those speed scratch recipes because it uses chili sauce in the ingredients. Really delicious. One that my kids made when they were learning to cook. Basically, you put a little oil in a large skillet, saute some ground beef, some onion, bell pepper until that's done, and then stir in some chili sauce and a little brown sugar, and then you just bring that to a boil and cook it on low, simmer it about 10 or 15 minutes, and because you're cooking it in a big skillet instead of a deep pot, the mixture thickens up pretty quick, and after it's cooked, you can season it to taste. You can sub in shredded chicken or turkey, and I'm thinking you probably would add a dash or two of hot sauce to that.
0: Oh, yeah. Oh, yeah, maybe some homegrown jalapenos sauteed at the beginning of that.
1: And these are great to serve on slider buns rather than big hamburger buns for a potluck. Coleslaw alongside from the deli, you're good to go.
0: All right, so I was trying to think, because you sent over about half a dozen recipes, of which
1: yes,
0: one that I might go for first off of this list. And I have to say, I don't know if you've guessed this or not, it would probably be the cheesy funeral potatoes. They are just demolished. You better get the front of the line if somebody brings the funeral, like the hash brown casserole. My goodness.
1: It's so funny because the history there is fun. They're called funeral potatoes, and a lot of us know them as just the cheesy baked potato casserole. It was a real popular side dish way back in the day when, and I can remember my own family, after funerals at church, they would go upstairs and there'd be like a banquet up there. Food was always served, and it was a time for gathering and remembering the loved one, too, Matt. And this food, the cheesy casserole with the potato, always served, and that's how it got the name, because it was easy to transport. And a lot of people have different versions of it. We're going to share it. Basically, it's the frozen hash browns with sour cream and cream of chicken soup, a little butter, salt and pepper, some onion, and some cheese. And to top it all off, a couple cups of cornflake crumbs or even bread crumbs. It's delicious. I've never known it not to go.
0: No, I've seen people do it with crumbled Ritz crackers as well.
1: Oh, yeah, that'd be good,
0: or,
1: wouldn't it?
0: or green onions on top of it. Yeah, I've seen all kinds of different variations of it. But the other thing about this recipe, too, is it holds its heat very well, meaning that if you bring it and there's a little bit of time between the time that you park and the time that people eat, those tend to hold their heat very well.
1: Yeah, they do. And what I'll do is after I foil it up, if I don't have one of those carriers, I'll put it in several bath towels. It keeps for hours that way. So you're, you know, basically good to go again.
0: Well, I don't know who else on the radio is helping you with potluck ideas, but Rita Heikenfeld's got you covered. You can find her online at abouteating.com. Rita, these are some fantastic ideas. I'm sure you've also probably sparked a few listeners to want to send you their own potluck go-to dishes. So I encourage them to go to abouteating.com and come say hello. Thank you, Rita. Have a great day.
1: I will, Matt. Thank you, and I'll look forward to those recipes.
0: That'll do it for this special edition of the Sunrise Morning Show. Thank you for listening. May God bless you and keep you and grant you his peace.
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7: The angel of the Lord declared unto Mary,
8: and she conceived by the Holy Spirit.
7: Hail Mary, full of grace, the Lord is with thee. Blessed art thou amongst women, and blessed is the fruit of thy womb, Jesus.
8: Holy Mary, Mother of God, pray for us sinners, now at the hour of our deaths. Amen.
7: Behold the handmaid of the Lord.
8: Be it done unto me according to thy word.
7: Hail Mary, full of grace, the Lord is with thee. Blessed art thou amongst women, and blessed is the fruit of thy womb, Jesus.
8: Holy Mary, Mother of God, pray for us sinners, now at the hour of our death. Amen.
7: And the Word was made flesh,
8: and dwelt among us.
7: Hail Mary, full of grace, the Lord is with thee. Blessed art thou amongst women, and blessed is the fruit of thy womb, Jesus.
8: Holy Mary, Mother of God, pray for us sinners, now at the hour of death. Amen.
7: Pray for us, O Holy Mother of God, that we may be made worthy of the promises of Christ. Let us pray. Pour forth, we beseech thee, O Lord, thy grace into our hearts, that we to whom the incarnation of Christ thy Son was made known by the message of an angel, may by his passion and cross be brought to the glory of his resurrection, through the same Christ our Lord. Amen. In the name of the Father, and the Son, and the Holy Spirit. Amen.
9: Hola, este es Diácono Concepción de Santa María de Hearn. 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
10: America. 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I'm Anna Mitchell from the Sunrise Morning Show. Chevron says it plans to double its oil production in Venezuela over the next 5 years. The company confirmed Wednesday it plans to invest another $7 billion in Venezuela. The news comes after President Trump announced a deal last week to create a business partnership that would control Venezuelan oil fields. And a third bishop in 3 months has been ordained in China. Bishop Paolo Honggong was ordained Bishop of Datong on Monday after Pope Leo gave approval under the Vatican Agreement with Beijing on episcopal appointments. This is now the 17th Catholic bishop ordained in China under the agreement, first established by Pope Francis in 2018. For more news with a Catholic perspective, visit EWTNnews.com. 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
11: In confusion and uncertainty, there emerges a guiding light, a beacon that cuts through the darkness. Welcome to Beacon of Truth with your host, Deacon Harold Burke Sivers.
12: Hello, everyone, and welcome to Beacon of Truth. I'm your host, Deacon Harold Burke Sivers, and you're listening on the EWTN Global Catholic Radio Network. Great to be here with you today on this cold and rainy day here in the Pacific Northwest. You know, usually we get more like what they used to call Indian summer. You know, like it feels like summer into like September, but not this week. It is cold and rainy out there. But the sun is warming my heart because of all of you joining me on the show today. And today we're going to talk about examining your conscience. You know, the examination of conscience, something that we should do every day. You know, and those of us that pray Compline or night prayer, you know, part of the, right in the beginning of that prayer is an examination of conscience. And so we'll talk about why that's important to do every day, especially if we're trying to stay on track morally, trying to continue to align our lives with the teachings of Christ and the church, how that examination of conscience is a really wonderful exercise. Doesn't take long, but I think it's a great thing for us to do, to get into the habit of doing every day, examining our day, examine our conscience. Where have I done a good job following Christ? Maybe living out the Beatitudes. Where have I fallen? Where have I failed? What could I do better? Was there an opportunity for me to do something good and I didn't take advantage of it? You know, how can I improve tomorrow? You know, all those kinds of things. And I thought it'd be fun to kind of walk through the examination of conscience. Again, it just takes a few minutes before you go to sleep. And I would encourage you to pray Compline. Compline takes, what, like 10 minutes? Short prayer at the right before you go to bed. That it's built into it, the examination of conscience. And I'm talking about this because Pope Leo, in one of his addresses earlier this year, talked about that, the examination of conscience. And I thought, since the Pope's talking about it, I think it's a good thing for us to talk about and to do ourselves, to put into practice. So that's what we're talking about today, the examination of conscience on Beacon of Truth today. 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Well, today is also the feast day of one of the great popes of the church. And I don't say that subjectively, like literally his title is, he has the great in it. Pope Gregory the Great is who we're celebrating today. Pope Gregory is one of three popes with the official title the Great in their name. So Pope Leo the Great, Pope Gregory the Great, and Pope Nicholas the Great. And hopefully, I wish I could make this happen, but I'm just the lowly deacon. Pope John Paul II, the Great. Although I call him great in my heart. And in my talks, I always refer to him, you know, many times as John Paul the Great. But that's just, you know, on my own heart. But I'd love to have the official pronouncement, you know. So Pope Gregory is awesome. Actually, all three great popes are awesome. But I love Pope Gregory, one, because he was a Benedictine. So he was a Benedictine monk that was called out of the monastery to serve the church and eventually became Pope. And he was the amazing homilies. Man, what I love in the Liturgy of the Hours, and by the way, coming up, we're going to be doing a whole show on the Liturgy of the Hours. Pope Leo has been talking about that as well, and I absolutely agree with him. That's the other public prayer of the church besides the Holy Sacrifice of the Mass. And so he was a Benedictine and wrote a biography of Saint Benedict. And in his in the Liturgy of the Hours, the office of readings or vigils, a lot of the most of the second readings are by like fathers of the church or great religious men or women through the history of the church. But most of them are Saint Augustine, and I think right behind it would be Pope Gregory. Just awesome meditations and reflections. And I love when I see that second reading. Oh yeah, it's Pope Gregory. I know he's going to say something awesome that's going to be edifying for my soul and bring me to a deeper relationship with the Lord. And so he's absolutely awesome. Awesome, awesome Pope Gregory. And so I did get a, not regarding this show, but as some of you may know, I do reflections for the U.S. Conference of Catholic Bishops, and it was my turn today, and I did the reflection. And some people said, well, you know, you use different readings. Well, I since this is my second time talking about, because I about 3 or 4 years ago, when Pope Leo's the Great's day fell on a Thursday, which is my day, I do the reflections for the bishops every other Thursday. And so four years ago, Pope Leo also fell on a Thursday. So I wanted to use different readings this time. So I used the readings for the actual feast of Pope Leo the Great. Not the readings for the day, but the readings specifically for Pope Leo the Great. So if you look at my reflection, those are the readings I'm reflecting on and talking about Pope Leo the Great. So honoring this great man of God, this great in fact, he's the one that came with the name Servant of the Servants of God, which is the title that the Pope still uses to this very day, from Pope Gregory the Great. Who else is great? The people who bring you this show each and every day. I'm talking about Matt Kubinski, who'll be screening your calls today about examining your conscience. Michael McCall and Pedro Quiles will help us out on social media. And of course, our producer, Ace McKay the Great. Ace, how you doing?
13: I'd prefer grandiose. We're just going to be truthful.
12: It doesn't. It actually doesn't even flow.
13: Yeah.
12: Ace McKay the Great. No, Ace the Great. No, doesn't flow right. So,
13: well, and that's one of the questions that the girls asked her. Like, Dad, you know, what do you want to be called when you're a grandfather? You know, and I was like, you know, I was like, I kind of like the idea of bringing back some traditional, you know, grandpa names, because like everybody went like cool and Gen X, you know, like, you know, we got away from nanas and mamas and came up with, you know, like grand dude and, you know, whatever it was, you know, and trust me, I've known a couple of grand dudes. But it's, I don't know. Like I like the idea of like bringing back something that has kind of faded away or lost its original meaning. I don't know. It's hard to put. If my kid calls me, then I'm going to run an answer to that. You know what I'm saying? Like, just call me and love me. That's all I need.
12: Well, I still like to, though, I'm not a grandparent either yet, but grandpa or gramps or something like that, you know. I don't know. Some of the modern names are using, you know, I don't know. I'm like you. I kind of like the old school names myself.
13: Yeah.
12: And the ironic thing is I never knew any of my grandfathers.
13: Mm.
12: So, I mean, I've met both of my grandmothers, but never experienced the joy of having a grandfather in my life. So,
13: yeah.
12: Don't know what that's like.
13: Yeah. The one I was closest with was my great-grandfather, and we just called him Granddaddy. So, like, I kind of like the idea because there's not been anybody else since him that's gone by that. It's either been Granddad or Grand or Grands. My parents are Pops and Shammy to my kids. We're not German at all, so I don't know why we came up with those, but that was It's what we came up with. But and it fits, you know, it's when that's all you've known them as, it fits. But I don't know. There's just something, the older I get, the more traditional and old fashioned I seek after. And Granddaddy, he was one of those men. He just sat on the porch and whittled his, you know, with his knife and, you know, ate his, you know, diabetic candies. And like, I'm okay if that's me. You know what I'm saying? I am not against any of that.
14: That's like something out of a movie. You know, the guy rocking back in his chair, whittling.
13: I'm just thinking like rustic blues, right? You know, just to, you know, sit out there with my guitar, my bass, you know, and just, you know, sing about olden times.
14: Yeah, Joe, the slider. That's the slide guitar. Come on now.
13: Yes, sir.
14: Examining your conscience. That's our topic on Beacon of Truth. Would love to hear from you. 833-288-EWTN. 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
18: California is giving us a very disturbing warning about where the expansion of assisted suicide leads. According to the state's latest report, assisted suicide deaths increased 11% just from 2024 to 2025, reaching more than 1,200 reported deaths. But the real numbers may be significantly higher because California has repeatedly undercounted these deaths. In fact, hundreds of prescriptions were distributed to patients whose ultimate outcomes remain totally unknown. We need to ask why we're expanding access to assisted suicide at a time when so many people are struggling with depression, despair, and mental health challenges. Our answer should be compassion, treatment, hope, not killing innocent people.
17: Join our Life Defenders team today. 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

0: you know, every note, yeah. you know, like, so, like, he's, the, so, you hear the percussive, like, he's taking his, the pressure off the strings with his fingers, and that's creating a chucking, like a percussive kind of sound. So that's what we mean by palm muting.
1: Yeah.
0: It's a technique that's used frequently in funk playing. Like, if you listen to Chic or, not, you know, anything about now, like, Chic and Now Rogers, that yeah. whole thing, any Gap Band, any of those songs, you hear that percussiveness there. And even sometimes they do it in metal, although it sounds very different.
1: Sure.
0: In metal, when they do it, it's like, they got that palm muting stuff. It's a very cool percussive sound.
1: Yeah, it's one of those, too, where it's not just about learning, like, theory and chords and, you know, and finger placement and all that, and making sure your calluses are nice and thick. But you got to know what the instrument is capable of doing. But if you come up with something that's maybe never been done before, I mean, that's how music evolves. It's like, wow, how'd you do that? You know?
0: Yeah. You know, I was thinking about you yesterday. So the twins wanted me to take them to dinner. So we went to this place not too far from our house. So we order and sit down. I noticed on the wall there were mug shots, and they're all mug shots of musicians.
1: All right.
0: And I didn't notice because I wasn't facing the wall.
1: Yeah.
0: My son and daughter, the twins, were facing the wall with the mug shots, and so I see Benjamin looking up and he's pointing and he's going, Jim Morrison and Prince and Elvis. I'm like, wait, dude, what are you talking about?
1: Mm-hmm.
0: And so he goes, so I turned around, I looked, I'm like, wait, those are mugshots.
1: Mm-hmm.
0: And so I was surprised that he knew, first of all, who a lot of those people were.
1: Sure.
0: And they were obviously when they were much younger. So, I mean, Johnny Cash was pretty easy to spot. Prince, obviously, Elvis, Tupac was on there.
1: Yeah.
0: And there were, he even knew Sid Vicious.
1: All right.
0: I'm like, dude, how do you know that?
1: Good,
0: you know,
1: for him.
0: There were a couple on there that he didn't get that I got. One was Axl Rose, and the other one was Kurt Cobain. But there was one that I wasn't sure. It was either Meatloaf or Ozzy, and I'm pretty sure it was Meatloaf. So when I said Meatloaf, Benjamin started laughing.
1: Like, and you made up a name or something.
0: Yeah, his sister's like, oh, yeah, I like Meatloaf. I love that ballad that he had. I'm like, oh, yeah, 2 out of 3 ain't bad, that whole thing. I'm like, yeah. And Benjamin's like, come on, you guys are you're punking me. You're making this up. I'm like, no, dude, there's a singer called Meatloaf. I said, Benjamin, of all, you know Sid Vicious, but you don't know Meatloaf? How is that possible?
1: Definitely let you know his taste.
0: We had a great laugh about it. So Sophia ended up looking on her phone and showing him Meatloaf.
1: Mm-hmm.
0: And he goes, oh, dude, I think I've seen that dude before.
1: That's awesome.
0: So I said, Ace is going to like this. That was just hilarious.
1: Well, and it reminds me, I was sitting in on a service one time, and Priest was talking about mugshots, and he held up a few of them, some of the ones you mentioned, some that you didn't, by like actors or whatever, like Tim Allen or some of them. And he's like, have you guys seen these photos? You know, and he waited for a crowd response, and a few people shook their heads yes, and others didn't. And he said, he goes, think about if this is all you knew these people by. And he used it as a comparison of how we always sit in what's the worst thing you did. Okay, well, that's as good as you'll ever be known for, which is a lie. And it's something that we continue to battle with, you know, emotionally, spiritually, you know, psychologically.
0: Sure.
1: But that's what I love when you think about it. I mean, maybe not all of us have had a mugshot, but you have a mugshot moment and you're like, man, I hope no one ever sees that. You know, or knows about that. You know, it's like when your mom pulls out the bathtub pictures when you get the girlfriend, right? It's like, Mom, stop that. But what I love about it is it really is, okay, that's a snapshot. Like, you know, we even if you take the criminal aspect of it, we have shots of us with froze, with mullets, with stashes. Mm-hmm. Like, I mean, there are all kinds of fashionable things that we're like, yeah, I don't want to post that. I don't want to show that. But we're not known by that moment. It's just a snapshot of our lives. And God brings us out, and you look like, all right, I definitely feel like I look better, or I definitely feel like I have more fashion sense, or I'm at least spiritually in a better place. Like, take a snapshot of you yesterday and compare, you know, and think about it from that perspective.
0: Yeah, you know, and today we're talking about the examination of conscience. And, you know, at different points in our life, you know, because conscience is something that develops.
1: Yeah.
0: You can grow your conscience. You can form your conscience. Talk about the proper formation of the conscience. And that happens over time as we learn, as we grow, as we have experience, as we learn what objective truth is all about, as we continue to love God and love our neighbors as ourselves, the more deeply enter into that relationship of intimacy with the Lord,
1: yeah,
0: the more our conscience begins to broaden. You know, so that snapshot of where we were at a particular point in time does not define who I am now.
1: Yep.
0: You know, and that sin and forgiveness and mercy all plays into that. So, yeah, great way to think about it.
1: Yeah, it's good stuff.
0: I'm Deacon Hal Burke. You're listening to Beacon of Truth. And today we're talking about examining your conscience. You know, right before, at the end of the day, you know, every day. But typically at the end of the day, especially if you pray night prayer or Compline, or even if you don't, you know, just going through your day and say, okay, what did I do great today? What could have gone better? How did I fail in my relationship with the Lord today? You know, what opportunities I had to do something good and I didn't take advantage of it. You know, and just see how we can do better tomorrow. I think it's a great way to gauge where we are and how we can mature and develop in our faith by examining our conscience. That's our topic today. Would love to hear from you. 833-288-EWTN. That's 833-288-3986.
1: Well, of course, as we examine our conscience today, we can also be in community in prayer. 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
0: All right, examining our conscience is our topic today. 833-288-EWTN. 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Lois is calling from the great state of Texas, listening on Guadalupe Radio. 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
2: Thank you. Sorry, I'm not on topic. I'm trying to get in before you start talking about it, but you were talking about grandparents, and my grandma was always called Grandma Sweetheart. And I mean, just from the time I was born till probably well into my teens. And I'd get together with cousins and they'd be like, oh, yay, Grandma Potesta's here. And I'm like, who's Grandma Potesta? And they would point to Grandma Sweetheart. And I'm like, no, that's Grandma Sweetheart. I didn't know that her last name was actually Potesta. And then
0: let me take a wild guess here, Lois. So my guess is that when you were little, maybe you didn't remember, and you said, who was that? And your mom probably said, that's Grandma Sweetheart. And so you probably thought her name was Grandma Sweetheart.
2: Well, close, but so I'm one of eight. My oldest brother, when he was born, mm-hmm, she, Grandma Sweetheart, called him Sweetheart.
0: Oh,
2: and so after that, yes, every time she came around, he referred to her as Grandma Sweetheart.
0: Oh, that's so cool.
2: So that passed down from my oldest brother 16 years later to the youngest one of all eight of us. And like I said, well into my teens did I really think that was her name. And then the other thing is she was Sweetheart because she would put 2 cups of sugar in her Kool-Aid.
0: What? 2 cups?
1: Wow.
0: Wow.
2: So at her funeral, one of my younger sisters made Kool-Aid with 2 cups of sugar for all of us to toast.
0: Oh, there you go. I love that, Lois. You know, a little taste of Grandma Sweetheart. You know, I love that when we're able to bring back foods or music or something that really meant a lot to the person we love. And then when they're gone, whenever you taste that, you know, 2 cup full of sugar Kool-Aid,
2: yeah,
0: or it might be a song, or for me, it's sweet bread. That my mom, we're from Barbados, and my mom used to make that, and oh, I just loved it. As to me, that says mom, mm-hmm, you know,
2: mom.
0: And she made it. I remember her making it with my grandma, her mother, my grandmother, who also lived with us growing up, and there was no measurements, there was no recipes, instructions, they just did it, and just kneading the, and they just knew when it felt a certain way, it was ready to go in the oven. They knew when they looked at it and put their finger on the top, they knew it was done, and it was all done by feel. And whenever I taste that, oh, I just have this incredible, beautiful memory of my mom. So
2: It was made with feeling and love, not just.
0: Yes, exactly. Exactly. Oh, Lois, thank you so much for that beautiful call.
2: Well, thanks for taking my call, but I know it wasn't on topic, but I just
0: Oh, that's okay. We're
2: memory,
0: flexible
2: so.
0: Here.
1: It fits.
2: All right.
0: All right. Thank you, Lois. Examining your conscience. That's our topic today on Beacon of Truth. We'd love to hear from you. 833-288-EWTN. That's 833-288-3986. Lenore is calling from Michigan, listening on Sirius XM 130. Lenore, welcome to Beacon of Truth.
3: Hi. Thank you. I had a question about, is it possible to have a malformed conscience that allows you to do a lot of bad things that other people just think are wrong, but if you have a malformed conscience, you might think you're doing things properly?
0: Yes, yes, yes. That is an excellent, excellent question. Oh, we only got a couple minutes left. Okay, so let me try to do this real quick, and maybe I'll come back on the other side. So what you're talking about is something in moral theology, Lenore, called the conscience model. All right, so for example, you can have a truly formed conscience, which means that your conscience is aligned with, you know, doing good and avoiding evil, you know, and that leads to a true conscience leads to a good conscience. So a true conscience that's properly formed leads you to do good things, right? That may love God, love your neighbor as yourself, and then you actually live that out in your life every day. But you can also have what's called an invincible ignorance, which forms a false conscience. So you have some bad information that maybe you grew up with, or a certain circumstances that were evil or something like that, that leads you to a false conscience, which leads to a bad conscience. So you weren't properly formed because you didn't know what the objective truth was or the particular acts that you were engaging in, because your conscience was not properly formed in the truth. That leads you to do bad things. But the thing is, you can form your conscience toward what's true and good and beautiful, right? So you don't have to stay with a false conscience. You can always go back to having a good conscience, but one that is properly formed. Does that make sense, Lenore?
3: And how do you properly form it?
0: We'll talk about that when we come back. If you can hang on there, we're talking about examining your conscience today on Beacon of Truth, 833-288-EWTN.
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6: There never will be, and probably never has been, the perfect time to come into the Catholic Church. And if things are in an uproar, okay. Your time to be in the Catholic Church is during a time of uproar. If it's relatively calm or tranquil, then that's God's plan for you. But come on in. The water's terrible. One other analogy that I found helpful is that of Noah's Ark. Everybody who got on the Ark was saved. And those who didn't get on the ark, they all died. And imagine what it would have been like to be on the ark. Big waves, lots of noise, probably very damp. And that stench. I can't even imagine it, much less try to get a good sleep on the ark of Noah. And yet, I would rather be on the ark than to go body surfing, which is the only alternative. It didn't work out for those people. I'm Catholic. I'm never going to leave. Is it a messy place? Yeah. Part of the mess is mine, too, so I'm a contributing factor, but I'm trying.
7: Bite-sized Catechism, paragraph 14, brought to you by Red Sea Apostolate. The profession of faith summarizes the gifts that God gives man as the author of all that is good, as redeemer, and as sanctifier. It develops these in the three chapters on our baptismal faith in the one God, the Almighty Father, the Creator, His Son, Jesus Christ, our Lord and Savior, and the Holy Spirit, the Sanctifier in the Holy Church.

0: that.
1: Yeah, I can't figure out why that would have been different. Unless because it was just a glitch.
0: Yeah, the ones on your list are songs I've, not all of them, but some of them I've heard before. But the one on the list that I sent you, I've not heard any of those before. I don't. And why aren't those on yours?
1: I don't know. You have a special connection that I clearly do not have. I need to be in your circle.
0: Oh, no, but I would love to get... I don't know why they just don't put both of them together. I mean, I don't know if it's a... I don't know. Why two different streaming services would have two different versions of that album?
1: I mean, they're all about exclusivity, so I think it's a matter of, well, if you subscribe to this service, you get these songs instead of those songs, or you get those and these. So it might have something to do with that, just as a way to... Because, like, one of my major pet peeves is when an artist will re-release an album with, like, two more songs on an album that I bought 2 years ago. And I'm like, no, you got my money already. That's lazy. Go write three more songs, release an EP. I'll buy that. But yeah. It's just a pet peeve of mine.
0: Oh, no, I hear you. I hear you.
1: Or just release it as a single. I don't need it on the album.
0: Yeah, well, yeah, these days, right? It just takes 5 seconds to release a single. Yep.
1: It's all chump change. Here we go.
0: I'm Deacon Halberg. So we're listening to Beacon of Truth. And today we're talking about examining our conscience today. And would love to hear from you. And this is something that we could be practicing every day, typically at the end of our day, kind of taking stock, taking inventory of how things went during the day, what things we could have done better, what things could we... did well, you know, and see how we can continue to grow and deepen in our relationship of love and communion with the Lord. And so we're going to talk about that today, and would love to hear from you. 833-288-EWTN. That's 833-288-3986.
1: 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Now they're double digits. So the Big Ten in Ludington, Michigan. So all of our Michiganders supporting Ludington Catholic Voice. Thank you so much from all of us at EWTN Radio.
0: All right, examining our conscience. That's our topic today, 833-288-EWTN. That's 833-288-3986. Now, before the break, we're on with Lenore, who asked about the bad conscience that allows you to do bad things. And so I answered that. And then she asked about forming your conscience, right? And so we're just going to... Are you still there, Lenore?
2: Uh-huh.
0: All right, so let's talk about that. So now I'm gonna use the simplest language I can, because I'm thinking theologically here, but I want to break this down very simple. So basically, if you hear that phrase, "I am free to follow my conscience," right? So you hear that a lot of times, especially from people in the culture, moral relativists, subjective humanists. That may be your truth, but that's not my truth. Right, we hear that in the culture all the time, and then their justification for that belief is, "I am free to follow my conscience," you know, even if that conscience contradicts your beliefs or your truth. So in order to understand the formation of conscience, we have to look at what does freedom mean and what does conscience mean. All right, so let's

0: Everyone has this natural moral law. And the basic principle of the natural moral law is to do good and avoid evil. Do good and avoid evil. All right. So that's a very basic understanding of conscience, the practical application of doing good and avoiding evil. Now, that also involves a certain level of freedom. We have a faculty within us called freedom. So we have freedom that allows us to, which is free will, right? So we can choose to say yes or choose, like a birthday. You're free to say yes to an invitation, or you're free to say no to an invitation. But there's authentic freedom, and this goes a little deeper. So authentic freedom is the freedom to align ourselves with the will of God. So the way we think about it, Lenore, when we think about freedom, when my will, my hopes, my dreams, my aspirations, my will, when that is in communion with God's will, our wills are on the same page with God, our will and God's will are in communion, that is actual authentic freedom. Because now we're totally free to become the person who God created us to be. And so when we're living in that kind of freedom, that leads to a well-formed conscience. Okay, so you can have a situation, for example, you can have an atheist who, say they grew up atheist. They know nothing about Jesus. Their parents were atheists. So, it's something we call invincible ignorance. So they didn't willingly, they didn't say, okay, I know about Jesus. I'm rejecting Jesus, even though I know Jesus could be true because I'm going to be atheist. No, they grew up. They knew nothing but atheism. That's called an invincible ignorance. That could lead to a false conscience, right? So invincibly ignorant leads to a false conscience. Why? Because whether it's vincible or invincible ignorance, so whether they willed the ignorance or they didn't choose to be ignorant, that leads to a false conscience. Now, because of truth and because of grace and because of Jesus intervening into human history, he helps us with his teachings to help form our conscience toward the truth. Not the truth of a particular religious ideology, but the truth of who God is. Because remember, Jesus Christ says in John 14:6, I am the way, the truth, and the life. So truth is not a philosophy. Truth is not a moral idea. Truth ultimately is a person, our Lord and Savior Jesus Christ. And when we're living, so you can have a false conscience, but then be formed in the truth that leads to a true conscience. And then we act sincerely from that conscience. Does that make some kind of sense, Lenore?
1: Yeah. It's like Mary, she's who we can look to because she did God's will. And she followed the truth, so anybody who asked for her help would probably be on the right track.
0: Beautiful way to think about it, Lenore. Yeah, see, I love that. It's a beautiful way. Because, right, Mary, in fact, I would say Mary's the quintessential, the perfect example for human beings of following God's will. You know, and here's the thing. Because she did not have the stain of original sin, she was completely free because she didn't have concupiscence. So in other words, Lenore, it wasn't like she, you know, God said, I want to do this in your life. She didn't think, well, what's in it for me? If I do this, how am I going to benefit from this? You know, that's concupiscence, which is an effect of original sin working in a person's life. Mary didn't have that, which means she was completely free to choose because she didn't have the influence of concupiscence to taint her how she thought about what God was asking. So it was a pure conscience. It was a pure will that said yes to God. And now she could have said no. She was still free to say no, right? And she could have said no because she was afraid. You know, oh my, I don't know what this means. And the angel explained it to her, but she still could have been afraid. She still was free to say no. But she chose to trust God and to say yes. And that yes led to the incarnation, the Word becoming flesh and dwelling among us. That led to our salvation. So she played a critical role in our salvation, and it started with her saying yes. And notice, The

0: angel didn't say, God's going to do this, you have no choice. Remember the first thing we talked about, Lenore, was freedom. Right? We talked about freedom.
1: Yeah.
0: So mm-hmm. she was completely free, and he waited for her to answer. He waited for her to answer before he left. He gave her the freedom to choose. Now, he said, God's going to do this. You have no choice, Mary. Sorry. Boom. And then he left. No. He waited for her to answer. You know, it's beautiful. And that's a great way to think about it, Lenore.
1: Well, thank you very much for answering the question. I really appreciate it.
0: Oh, you are most welcome. Thank you so much for calling today. And we'd love to hear from you as we talk about examining your conscience today. This is something that we should be doing every single day. Pope Leo talked about this not too long ago, and I love how Pope Leo, I've noticed in his talks, he's bringing up things like, you know, we haven't thought about, like Liturgy of the Hours, and which we're going to be doing a whole show on that. And tomorrow we're going to talk about talking about with the poor. And today we're talking about examining your conscience. A little practice that we can do. Maybe you want to share with us how you examine your conscience every day. You know, I do it when I pray Compline, which is night prayer. It's built into that little office at the end of the day before you go to sleep. It's like 10 minutes or so. A wonderful little prayer. But would love to hear how you examine your conscience today. 833-288 EWTN, that's 833-288-3986. All right, so the Catholic tradition in Latin is called the examen, right? Which takes, again, 3, 4, 5, again, if you don't pray Compline, 3, 4, 5 minutes to kind of recollect what happened, you know, during your day. So this practice goes all the way back to the Desert Fathers. So you have the Desert Fathers, or the Apostolic Fathers, the Desert Fathers, and the Church Fathers, right? So you have the Desert Fathers, St. Anthony of the Desert, and those guys practicing. Then we see it with St. Augustine. We see it with St. Ignatius of Loyola. You know, in fact, he placed that at the center of his spiritual exercises. Who else? Jose Maria Escriba talked about it again and again and again. Oh, my goodness. St. John Paul II, my man. Talked about examining your conscience. This is just a beautiful way. In fact, in the Psalms, you know, come on, you know how much I love the Psalms, right? We had the Soulful Psalms segment for a couple years. Psalm 63, I think upon you in my bed. I remember you through the watches of the night, right? So it's a great way to close out our day and to root our sleep, our tiredness in the heart of God. You know, so even the Psalms talk about this beautiful way of remembering the Lord before we go to sleep. And Pope Leo XIV, early this year in St. Peter's Square, gave an address where he talked about reflecting on God's actions over the past, you know, day, or it could be a year. You could even do a longer examine where you just kind of say, okay, we're halfway, or right now, three quarters of the way through the year. How are things going? Where am I spiritually? How have I grown? You know, have I met my spiritual goals for myself? Am I on track? You know, what kinds of things could I be doing differently? You know, how can I create more space in my life for God? You know, just taking time out of the day to reflect on those things. But what we're talking about is basically every day, just a short 3 to 5 minute reflection on how things went today. And if we do that over and over again, I think that builds a tremendous, beautiful habit of deepening intimacy with the Lord, evaluating how we respond to the gifts that God has given us, asking for forgiveness during those times that we fall short. In fact, built into the Office of Compline, can you see I'm pushing that? I encourage you to pray the Office of Compline or night prayer. Not only is the examination of consciousness, there's also a confiteor that you can say as well. You know, which, by the way, is one of the ways you can, venial sin is forgiven, is by reciting the confiteor at Mass. You know, with the embolism, right? May Almighty God have mercy on us, forgive us our sins, and bring us everlasting life. Doesn't forgive grave sin, mortal sin. You still got to go to confession to a priest. But there are certain things that we do in the life of the church that can remit venial sin. Receiving communion worthily, for example, remits venial sin. Praying to confiteor remits venial sin and others as well. So this is what the Pope has been encouraging us to do. Something that's been going on for centuries in the church. Even John, in his first letter, if we look at the scriptures, in if in whatever your heart, in whatever your heart condemns, for God is greater than our hearts and knows everything. We come to examine not to be, you know, beat ourselves up, but to be seen, but to be honest, give an honest recollection to the Lord of how things are going on in life, where we are right now, you know, and what things could we be doing better. So basically it looks like this. You begin by acknowledging that God is present, right? So just take a deep breath, take 30 seconds just to put yourself in the presence of God. Put yourself in God's spirit. You know, you can even pray something like, Holy Spirit, come into my mind right now. Come into my heart. Let me see my day today as you saw it. You know, let me think about my day with your heart, O Lord. You know, and you maybe start off with that to kind of get in the mood to be thinking about your day and how you honored God or it can create a better opportunity to honor God even better the next day. Examine your conscience. That's what we're talking about today on Beacon of Truth. Would love to hear from you. 833-288-EWTN. That's 833-288-3986. Hannah is calling from Texas, listening on Sirius XM 130. Hannah, welcome to Beacon of Truth.
2: Hi, yes. How are you?
0: I'm doing well. Great to hear from you today.
2: Thank you, sir. So my question is, my kids and I, we're Catholic, and my husband, he is not. And so whenever we do, when we go to Mass or we sit at night before bed to do a little prayer, he will sit with us or he would go to Mass with us because I ask him to for the sake of the kids. But when he does it, he does it not he would sit lounging or he would close his eyes or he would fall asleep and things like that. And I talked to him about it, and his response to me is that, you know, I'm not Catholic. You cannot expect me to do all those things. But I don't know what I should do. Should I tell him, okay, well, you know, you don't have to go to Mass with us. You don't have to sit and pray with us, because I really hate to set a bad example for the kids. So
0: yeah, so
2: I don't know if you're able to help me.
0: Yeah, that's a great question. So here's what I do. I would definitely encourage your husband to continue to go to Mass. Okay. Now here's the thing. He's not Catholic. So there's a disconnect, obviously, between what's happening at the Holy Sacrifice of the Mass and his life, because there's no connection there. Okay. So what you want to, the simple thing you want to do, Hannah, is to create an environment where God begin to drop a seed of faith in your husband's life. So what you have to, you know, remember the parable of the sower, the farmers out there throwing seeds. So right now your husband's seed is, I wouldn't say it was a rocky heart, because he's, you know, it's like the seed hits the ground and just bounces because the ground is so hard. No, he's going to church with you. Right. And he's praying, at least going through the motions of praying with you guys at night. So he's open a little bit. Right. Again, for the sake of the kids. So I would say it's more like a weedy heart, where the seed dropped in and then the weeds come and choke it. So what you have to do is help clear those weeds out so God can allow some fertilizer and sunlight and allow that seed of faith to grow. So, for example, when you go to Mass, don't worry about him lounging or how he's sitting. How about this? Say to him, honey, you know, I'm so glad. It means so much to me that even though you're not Catholic, you know, that you're coming to Mass for the sake of the kids. And I'm so happy that you're there. You know, when we pray with the kids at night, I thought it might be a good idea to connect what we're hearing at Mass in the readings, the scriptures, to our prayer with the kids at night. So if you could help me with that, honey, look, you know, when the person up there is up at that podium thing reading, you know, if you can just like maybe listen, take a couple of notes, maybe something that struck you. So when we pray with the kids, we have something. Oh, you know what you're doing by doing that? You know, you're asking him to listen to the scriptures. And when he listens, maybe that's an opportunity. God will speak to him. He'll actually, instead of falling asleep, he'll hear something. Well, wait a minute. I never thought about it like that before. Wait a minute. What did the person that was, you know, Isaiah, what did that guy that the person was reading about when he said this, what did he mean by that? Oh, let's go ask Father. And now you go to your priest. My husband has a question. He's not Catholic. And just little, see that little things like that, little ways to drop that little seed of faith. And so God can begin to work in his life. Don't worry about him slouching. Don't worry about him falling asleep. He's there. And that means at least he's open. Open the door a little bit wider. Have him listen to the readings, maybe take a couple of notes and incorporate that into your prayer life as a family. What do you think about that as a start, Hannah?
2: I think that's a great start. The only thing is that he's very resistant of getting explanation of the gospel from the priest or from the religious person.
0: No, that's okay. So all he has to do is listen, right? Listen to the words, and then he can take his own notes. You know, now again, he'll take, and then is it all, because all you're asking to do is, you know, is pay attention, take a few notes, so that when we pray with our kids, we can incorporate the things that we're listening to into our prayer life as a family. Now, if he's not a person to ask questions, that's fine. But you know, God's very patient. You know, Hannah, God's been around for a long time. You know, my guess, if he does that, if you just start with that, my sense is that he will hear something. I don't know when. God works in his time. God's time is always perfect. That there'll be a reading, a gospel, one of the letters of Paul, something that will strike him, that will grab his attention and say, huh, that's interesting, and maybe he'll want to go deeper. This is a process. This is not something that happens overnight. Evangelization and conversion is a process, and it takes time. And you know, we can't expect things to happen overnight. That's not the way God works. God works in his time, and God is patient, and God is loving, and God understands us because he made us, and he knows what your husband needs, you know. And so just that little opportunity, and see how the Holy Spirit leads from there.
2: Yes, Father. Thank you so much. I appreciate it.
0: Yo, you're most welcome. Thank you for calling, Hannah. And I promise to keep you and your husband in my prayers, that God will open his heart so that seed of faith can drop in, and the Holy Spirit can take over from there. All right. Excellent. Examine your conscience. That's our topic today on Beacon of Truth. Would love to hear from you. 833-288-EWTN. That's 833-288-3986. All right. So first thing you do, like I said, you acknowledge that God is present. Take a deep breath, 30 seconds. Holy Spirit, be with me. Help me to view my day and to see my day as you see it. You know, as I think about my day, help me to see things that maybe I didn't see before. Open my heart to realize things I didn't realize before. Just a way to start off, to get yourself in the right state of mind and state of heart. You know, then before you start saying, okay, I did all these things wrong. No. Start off by looking at your gifts. What was good today? How did God use me today for his good? Maybe it's when I rolled down the window, gave the person, asked for money, I gave them $10 or $5 or whatever it is. You know, maybe at work, you know, someone asked me to do a favor for them, and I did it happily and joyfully, you know, without complaining, and they were grateful. You know, maybe it was helping your spouse out with the kids without being asked. You know, just noticing something that your spouse needed and you did it without them even asking, something like that. Start off with the beautiful gifts that you offer to God for the day. And, you know, you can even name three things that you did, you know, something like that, you know, and just revel in that for a few moments. And then you begin to gently walk through your day. Was I patient? Did I listen well? Did I think about God? Did I pause for a time just to say a quick Our Father, or just thank you, Jesus, or, you know, thank you, God, for my life? Just little things throughout the day. Did I just get up and get my coffee and not even think about thanking God for waking me up, thanking God for my beautiful family? thanking God for my religious vocation, you know, and living in a community of faith. You know, just look at it honestly, without a lot of drama, without a lot of fanfare. Just look at those opportunities where you could have done better during the day. I wouldn't even say failure, where you could have done better. Then a brief act of contrition, maybe just a Confederate mass, and one concrete resolution. What can I do better tomorrow? Then you end by entrusting your whole day to the Blessed Virgin Mary, maybe say a Salve Regina, or just a Hail Mary if you're not familiar with the Salve Regina, or Ave Regina Caelorum, or any of those prayers, or Regina Caeli, that's fine. Just say a Hail Mary, and then consecrate your day to the Lord. All right. Tomorrow, Mother Teresa, Pope Leo, and the poor. 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The Father, and the Son, and the Holy Spirit. Amen.
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10: Like they do many other Marian dogmas, Protestants reject Mary as the Mother of God because they don't think it's scriptural. But if there's any Marian dogma that's biblical, it's Mary, the Mother of God. Consider Luke 1:43, where Elizabeth greets Mary as the Mother of my Lord. As any Bible student knows, Lord is the title that the Jews used for Yahweh. But Protestants object that Lord can also be used for an earthly ruler. Although this is true, I think the parallel that Luke makes with David's cry in 2 Samuel 6:9, "How can the ark of the Lord come to me?" suggests the divine usage. Just as David speaks of the ark of God, Elizabeth speaks of the Mother of God. So, does the Bible teach Mary as the Mother of God? You bet it does. I'm Carlo Broussard with a ready reason for Catholic Answers, Catholic.com.
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14: 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Today, we'll continue to hear from the book of the prophet Jeremiah and start a new book, Judith. Father Mike also explains to us what he calls a classic, powerful proverb.
15: Hi, my name is Father Mike Schmitz, and you're listening to The Bible in a Year, where we encounter God's voice and live life through the lens of Scripture. Using the Great Adventure Bible timeline, we'll read all the way from Genesis to Revelation, discovering how the story of salvation unfolds and how we fit into that story today. The Great Adventure Bible timeline was developed by Jeff Cavins and is provided by Ascension, who produced and funded this program. It is day 246. We're reading three chapters today, Jeremiah 32, as well as Judith chapters 1 and 2, which is a new book for us. Maybe a new book for you entirely because of the fact that in Catholic Bibles and Orthodox Bibles, Judith is there, but in some Protestant Bibles, it is not. So this would be a great introduction to all of us to Judith 1 and 2, as well as Proverbs chapter 16, verses 25 through 28. The book of the prophet Jeremiah, chapter 32. Jeremiah buys a field at Anathoth. The word that came to Jeremiah from the Lord in the 10th year of Zedekiah, king of Judah, which was the 18th year of Nebuchadnezzar. At that time, the army of the king of Babylon was besieging Jerusalem, and Jeremiah, the prophet, was shut up in the court of the guard, which was in the palace of the king of Judah. For Zedekiah, king of Judah, had imprisoned him, saying, "Why do you prophesy and say, 'Thus says the Lord, behold, I am giving this city into the hand of the king of Babylon, and he shall take it'? Zedekiah, king of Judah, shall not escape out of the hand of the Chaldeans, but shall surely be given into the hand of the king of Babylon, and shall speak with him face to face and see him eye to eye. And he shall take Zedekiah to Babylon, and there he shall remain until I visit him, says the Lord. Though you fight against the Chaldeans, you shall not succeed." Jeremiah said, "The word of the Lord came to me. Behold, Hanamel, the son of Shallum, your uncle, will come to you and say, 'Buy my field, which is at Anathoth, for the right of redemption by purchase is yours.' Then Hanamel, my cousin, came to me in the court of the guard in accordance with the word of the Lord and said to me, 'Buy my field, which is at Anathoth in the land of Benjamin, for the right of possession and redemption is yours. Buy it for yourself.' Then I knew that this was the word of the Lord. And I bought the field at Anathoth from Hanamel, my cousin, and weighed out the money to him, 17 shekels of silver. I signed the deed, sealed it, got witnesses, and weighed the money on scales. Then I took the sealed deed of purchase containing the terms and conditions and the open copy, and I gave the deed of purchase to Baruch, the son of Neriah, the son of Messiah, in the presence of Hanamel, my cousin, in the presence of the witnesses who signed the deed of purchase, and in the presence of all the Jews who were sitting in the court of the guard. I charged Baruch in their presence, saying, 'Thus says the Lord of hosts, the God of Israel, take these deeds, both this sealed deed of purchase and this open deed, and put them in an earthenware vessel, that they may last for a long time. For thus says the Lord of hosts, the God of Israel, houses and fields and vineyards shall again be bought in this land.' God's assurance of the people's return. After I had given the deed of purchase to Baruch, the son of Neriah, I prayed to the Lord, saying, Ah, Lord God, it is you who have made the heavens and the earth by your great power and by your outstretched arm. Nothing is too hard for you, who show mercy to thousands, but repay the guilt of the fathers to their children after them. O great and mighty God, whose name is the Lord of hosts, great in counsel and mighty indeed, whose eyes are open to all the ways of men, rewarding every man according to his ways and according to the fruit of his doings, who have shown signs and wonders in the land of Egypt and to this day in Israel and among all mankind, and have made you a name as at this day. You brought your people Israel out of the land of Egypt with signs and wonders, with a strong hand and outstretched arm, and with great terror. And you gave them this land, which you swore to their fathers to give them, a land flowing with milk and honey, and they entered and took possession of it. But they did not obey your voice or walk in your law. They did nothing of all you commanded them to do. Therefore, you have made all this evil come upon them. Behold, the siege mounts have come up to the city to take it, and because of sword and famine and pestilence, the city is given into the hands of the Chaldeans who are fighting against it. What you spoke has come to pass, and behold, you see it. Yet you, O Lord God, have said to me, Buy the field for money and get witnesses, though the city is given into the hands of the Chaldeans. The word of the Lord came to Jeremiah. Behold, I am the Lord, the God of all flesh. Is anything too hard for me? Therefore, thus says the Lord, Behold, I am giving this city into the hands of the Chaldeans and into the hand of Nebuchadnezzar, king of Babylon, and he shall take it. The Chaldeans who are fighting against this city shall come and set this city on fire and burn it, with the houses on whose roofs incense has been offered to Baal and drink offerings have been poured out to other gods to provoke me to anger. For the sons of Israel and the sons of Judah have done nothing but evil in my sight from their youth. The sons of Israel have done nothing but provoke me to anger by the work of their hands, says the Lord. This city has aroused my anger and wrath from the day it was built to this day, so that I will remove it from my sight because of all the evil of the sons of Israel and the sons of Judah, which they did to provoke me to anger. Their kings and their princes, their priests and their prophets, the men of Judah and the inhabitants of Jerusalem. They have turned to me their back and not their face. And though I have taught them persistently, they have not listened to receive instruction. They set up their abominations in the house which is called by my name to defile it. They built the high places of Baal in the valley of the son of Hinnom to offer up their sons and daughters to Molech, though I did not command them, nor did it enter into my mind that they should do this abomination to cause Judah to sin. Now therefore, thus says the Lord, the God of Israel, concerning this city of which you say, it is given into the hand of the king of Babylon by sword, by famine, and by pestilence. Behold, I will gather them from all the countries to which I drove them in my anger and my wrath and in great indignation. I will bring them back to this place, and I will make them dwell in safety, and they shall be my people, and I will be their God. I will give them one heart and one way, that they may fear me forever for their own good and the good of their children after them. I will make with them an everlasting covenant that I will not turn away from doing good to them, and I will put the fear of me in their hearts, that they may not turn from me. I will rejoice in doing them good, and I will plant them in this land in faithfulness with all my heart and all my soul. For thus says the Lord, just as I have brought all this great evil upon this people, so I will bring upon them all the good that I promised them. Fields shall be bought in this land of which you are saying, it is a desolation without man or beast. It is given into the hands of the Chaldeans. Fields shall be bought for money, and deeds shall be signed and sealed and witnessed in the land of Benjamin, in the places about Jerusalem, and in the cities of Judah, in the cities of the hill country, in the cities of the Shephelah, and in the cities in the Negev. For I will restore their fortunes, says the Lord. The Book of Judith, Chapter 1. Arphaxad fortifies Ecbatana. In the 12th year of the reign of Nebuchadnezzar, who ruled over the Assyrians in the great city of Nineveh, in the days of Arphaxad, who ruled over the Medes in Ecbatana, he is the king who built walls about Ecbatana with hewn stones 3 cubits thick and 6 cubits long. He made the walls 70 cubits high and 50 cubits wide. At the gates, he built towers 100 cubits high and 60 cubits wide at the foundations. and he made its gates, which were 70 cubits high and 40 cubits wide, so that his armies could march out in force and his infantry form their ranks. It was in those days that King Nebuchadnezzar made war against King Arphaxad in the great plain which is on the borders of Regeh. He was joined by all the people of the hill country and all those who lived along the Euphrates and the Tigris and the Hydaspes in the plain where Arioch ruled the Elamans. Many nations joined the forces of the Chaldeans. Nebuchadnezzar's orders disregarded. Then Nebuchadnezzar, king of the Assyrians, sent to all who lived in Persia and to all who lived in the west, those who lived in Cilicia and Damascus and Lebanon and anti-Lebanon and all who lived along the seacoast, and those among the nations of Carmel and Gilead and Upper Galilee and the great plain of Esdraelon, and all those who were in Samaria and its surrounding towns and beyond the Jordan as far as Jerusalem and Bethany and Chilus and Kadesh and the river of Egypt and Taphanes and Ramses and the whole land of Goshen, even beyond Tanis and Memphis, and all who lived in Egypt as far as the borders of Ethiopia. But all who lived in the whole region disregarded the orders of Nebuchadnezzar, king of the Assyrians, and refused to join him in the war. For they were not afraid of him, but looked upon him as only one man, and they sent back his messengers empty-handed and shamefaced. Arphaxad is defeated. Then Nebuchadnezzar was very angry with this whole region and swore by his throne and kingdom that he would surely take revenge on the whole territory of Cilicia and Damascus and Syria, that he would kill by the sword all the inhabitants of the land of Moab and the people of Ammon and all Judea and everyone in Egypt as far as the coasts of the two seas. In the 17th year, he led his forces against King Arphaxad and defeated him in battle and overthrew the whole army of Arphaxad and all his cavalry and all his chariots. Thus he took possession of his cities and came to Ecbatana, captured its towers, plundered its markets, and turned its beauty into shame. He captured Arphaxad in the mountains of Regeh and struck him down with hunting spears, and he utterly destroyed him to this day. Then he returned with them to Nineveh, he and all his combined forces, a vast body of troops, and there he and his forces rested and feasted for 120 days. Chapter 2. Revenge against the West. In the 18th year, on the 22nd day of the first month, there was talk in the palace of Nebuchadnezzar, king of the Assyrians, about carrying out his revenge on the whole region, just as he said. He called together all his officers and all his nobles and set forth to them his secret plan and recounted fully with his own lips all the wickedness of the region. And it was decided that everyone who had not obeyed his command should be destroyed. When he had finished setting forth his plan, Nebuchadnezzar, king of the Assyrians, called Holofernes, the chief general of his army, second only to himself, and said to him, "Thus says the great king, the lord of the whole earth, when you leave my presence, take with you men confident in strength to the number of 120,000 foot soldiers and 12,000 cavalry. Go and attack the whole west country because they disobeyed my orders. Tell them to prepare earth and water, for I am coming against them in my anger and will cover the whole face of the earth with the feet of my armies and will hand them over to be plundered by my troops, till their wounded shall fill their valleys and every brook and river shall be filled with their dead and overflow. And I will lead them away captive to the ends of the whole earth. You shall go and seize all their territory for me in advance. They will yield themselves to you and you shall hold them for me till the day of their punishment. But if they refuse, your eye shall not spare, and you shall hand them over to slaughter and plunder throughout your whole region. For as I live, and by the power of my kingdom, what I have spoken, my hand will execute. And you, take care not to transgress any of your sovereign's commands, but be sure to carry them out just as I have ordered you, and do not delay about it." Campaign of Holofernes. So Holofernes left the presence of his master and called together all the commanders, generals, and officers of the Assyrian army and mustered the picked troops by divisions as his lord had ordered him to do, 120,000 of them, together with 12,000 archers on horseback. And he organized them as a great army is marshaled for a campaign. He collected a vast number of camels and donkeys and mules for transport, and innumerable sheep and oxen and goats for provision. Also plenty of food for every man, and a huge amount of gold and silver from the royal palace. So he set out, with his whole army, to go ahead of King Nebuchadnezzar, and to cover the whole face of the earth to the west with their chariots and horsemen and picked troops of infantry. Along with them went a mixed crowd like a swarm of locusts, like the dust of the earth, a multitude that could not be counted. They marched for 3 days from Nineveh to the plains of Bechtileth, and camped outside Bechteleth near the mountain, which is to the north of Upper Cilicia. From there, Holofernes took his whole army, his infantry, cavalry, and chariots, and went up into the hill country and ravaged Put and Lud and plundered all the people of Rassus and the Ishmaelites who lived along the desert south of the country of the Chaldeans. Then he followed the Euphrates and passed through Mesopotamia and destroyed all the hilltop cities along the brook Abron as far as the sea. He also seized the territory of Cilicia and killed everyone who resisted him and came to the southern borders of Japheth fronting toward Arabia. He surrounded all the Midianites and burned their tents and plundered their sheepfolds. Then he went down into the plains of Damascus during the wheat harvest and burned all their fields and destroyed their flocks and herds and sacked their cities and ravaged their lands and put to death all their young men with the edge of the sword. So fear and terror of him fell upon all the people who lived along the seacoast at Sidon and Tyre and those who lived in Sur and Okina and who lived in Jamnia. Those who lived in Azotus and Ascalon feared him exceedingly. The Book of Proverbs, chapter 16, verses 25 through 28. There is a way which seems right to a man, but its end is the way to death. A worker's appetite works for him, his mouth urges him on. A worthless man plots evil, and his speech is like a scorching fire. A perverse man spreads strife, and a whisperer separates close friends. Father in heaven, we give you praise. We thank you so much. Thank you for your word. Thank you for the middle of the book of the prophet Jeremiah. Thank you for the beginning of Judith. And thank you for your wisdom. You just call us to walk in every day. Your will that you call us to walk in every day. Help us to walk this day and spend this day, to live this day in your hands, in your heart, and in your will, saying yes to you in everything we plan and everything we carry out. In Jesus' name we pray. Amen. In the name of the Father, and of the Son, and of the Holy Spirit. Amen. I just have to. You know, sometimes we hit these proverbs that just, they're classic. Well, they're all classic proverbs, obviously, but sometimes they're just so powerful. For example, chapter 16, verse 25. There is a way which seems right to a man, but its end is the way to death. So often, that's what sin is, honestly. That in so many ways, we can know that sin is evil. We can know that sin is sin. But at the same time, it seems like maybe that's what I need to choose right now. Like we sometimes can compromise with that and say, that seems right. You know, I know it goes against God's word. I know it contradicts the wisdom of the church, but I'm going to do it anyways. And there's a way that seems right to a person, but its end is the way to death. Another, gosh, just so good. The last proverb of today, verse 28, a perverse man spreads strife and a whisperer separates close friends. Gosh, you guys, oh my gosh, gossip is one of the worst things in the world. A whisperer separates close friends. Man, isn't that true? Isn't that true how devastating gossip can be? We're like, no, I'm just sharing what I know. I'm just saying, it's only words. And yet those words have the power to destroy, so much power to destroy. Golly. So we just pray, God, help us to follow you and to say yes to you and to not say what doesn't need to be said. But what might need to be said is Jeremiah chapter 32 and Judith 1 and 2. So important. Okay. Jeremiah 32, the context. Jeremiah is in prison as the city is being besieged. And so as I've heard people say, here's Jeremiah who's imprisoned. You know what a siege is, obviously. A siege is, here are the Babylonians and they've surrounded Jerusalem. The idea behind the siege is this is a war of attrition in so many ways that at some point inside the city, they're going to run out of resources. And so we're going to wait out here. And at some point, you're going to become so devastated that you're going to have to give up. And in the meantime, we're going to be building these, you know, siege walls, or we're actually not siege walls, but these ramps up to the walls. And at some point, we're going to just be able to walk in and completely destroy you. So Babylonians have surrounded Jerusalem. In Jerusalem, here is Jeremiah, who's imprisoned by King Zedekiah. Because why? Because Jeremiah prophesied against Zedekiah, where he said, here's what's going to happen. King Zedekiah, Nebuchadnezzar is going to win, and he's going to bring you to Babylon, and that you're going to see him face to face, eye to eye. He's going to conquer this land. He's going to conquer this city. And so here's Zedekiah, who doesn't want to hear that. So he throws Jeremiah in prison. And there's what happens. This strange story where it's, you know, the subtitle of chapter 32 is Jeremiah buys a field at Anathoth. Remember, he's from Anathoth and he buys a field. Why is this happening? Well, realize the Babylonians, the Chaldeans, right? Same thing. they have taken over the land. And Jeremiah knows that they're going to conquer the land. I mean, nothing is going to belong to the Jews. Nothing is going to belong to the people of Israel. It's all going to belong to the Babylonians. And the word of the Lord comes to Jeremiah and says, your cousin is going to come. His name's Hanamel. He's going to come to you and he's going to want to sell you some property in your hometown. You're going to buy it. And so then what happens is Hanamel, the cousin, shows up and offers him the property and Jeremiah buys it. Why? Because this is a sign. And he even describes, I signed the copy, we had witnesses, we put it in a jar, all this stuff. Why? Because here are the people of Israel. Jeremiah has been telling them again and again, Babylonians are going to win. Just, gosh, simply surrender to Nebuchadnezzar. But at the same time, the fact that he's going to pay 17 shekels of silver for this land indicates that Jeremiah also knows God's going to bring us back. Now, God is not going to bring Jeremiah back. Jeremiah is going to be carted off to Egypt and he's going to die there. But this purchase of the property is a sign but God is going to bring you home. And this is the assurance of God's assurance of the people's return. Again, this is bad news because the Babylonians are going to win. They've already conquered the land, but at the same time, God is going to conquer the Babylonians. And I love this because in verse 17, in verse 17, Jeremiah says, Lord, he's talking to the Lord. He says, Lord God, it is you who have made the heavens and the earth by your great power and by your outstretched arm. Nothing is too hard for you who show mercy to thousands, but repay the guilt of fathers, etc. Nothing is too hard for you. And in response, later on in verse 27, 10 verses later, God validates what Jeremiah has said. And God says in verse 27, he says, behold, I am the Lord, the God of all flesh. Is anything too hard for me? He says, therefore, I'm giving the city into the hands of the Chaldeans and the hand of Nebuchadnezzar, and he shall take it. But ultimately, you'll come back because I am the Lord God and nothing is too hard for me, which is just what a phenomenal, great word for us to be able to say, God, whatever I'm facing, I realize nothing is too hard for you, that you can do all things. Like literally, you can do all things, even things that seem absolutely impossible. Now, here's the last word of this before we go to Judith. Not only can God do this, but God delights in this. In fact, in verse 41, verse 41 is absolutely beautiful as it gets to the end of chapter 32. In verse 41, it says, I will rejoice. This is God speaking. I will rejoice in doing them good. I will rejoice in doing them good. And I will plant them in this land in faithfulness with all my heart and all my soul. Sometimes I think, sometimes we can be tempted to think that God resentfully does good for us. He resentfully extends his mercy. He resentfully lifts us up. He resentfully gets us through trouble. But God says, no, I will rejoice in doing them good. And I'll plant them in this land in faithfulness with all my heart and all my soul. Now think about this. For us who are Christians, we realize what is the greatest good that God has ever done for us? He has become one of us in the incarnation. He lived as a human being, fully God, fully man. He suffered in his body. He died and he carried a cross. He died for us. He descended to the realm of the dead. He ascended to heaven. After the resurrection, he ascended to heaven. He gave up everything. This is what does God do ultimately to do us good? He gives his whole self. He offers himself to the Father for us. So the Father is glorified and this world is saved. And he says, I will rejoice in doing them good, which means apply it to the life of Jesus. And here is God saying, no, actually, I rejoice even in my suffering. I rejoice even in my cross. I rejoice in my death. Why? Because it will save your life. And I rejoice in doing them good, which I just think is just so phenomenal, so incredible. And I think it's a word that we all need to hear because God doesn't resent you for needing your and my needing forgiveness. We need forgiveness so much every single day. God doesn't resent you for needing his forgiveness. He desires to give you his forgiveness and he delights in it, in fact. Okay, so that's Jeremiah for today, Jeremiah 32. We also have Judith 1 and 2. Now, it's called the Book of Judith, but we don't really get introduced to Judith until I think chapter 8. I think it's chapter 8, 7 or 8. I think it's 8. In the meantime, we get set up the context. And the context is, the Book of Judith is unique. It's part of the Deuterocanonical books, right? So part of the second canon. So part of sacred scripture, inspired word of God. But the beginning of Judith, we say, okay, in the 12th year of the reign of Nebuchadnezzar, who ruled over the Assyrians in the great city of Nineveh. Like, wait a second. We're hearing about Nebuchadnezzar. Nebuchadnezzar wasn't the king of the Assyrians, and he didn't live in Nineveh. Nebuchadnezzar was the king of the Babylonians, and he lived in Babylon. So wait a second. What is going on here? Because we're going to talk about how King Nebuchadnezzar, the king of Assyria, dominated everything. And here's Arphaxad, who is defeated, and here's Holofernes, and all these people. Ultimately, we're going to get to Judith. But we think, like, what kind of book is this? Ultimately, it's a book of truth, right? So remember our very first book. We had Genesis and we had Job. Job is part of God's word. And some people say, yeah, Job was a real historical character. And the events of Job's life are really historical events. But also, there are people who say, no, Job wasn't really a real historical character. Job's story tells us truths that are deeper than Job's story, right? And so that doesn't disqualify Job from being God's word. Also, that means the Song of Songs, you know, the Song of Solomon, that whether that's written by Solomon himself or simply here is God's word communicated from someone who took the pen name of Solomon, that doesn't alter the fact that this is still God's word. And so the book of Judith might be something similar to the Song of Solomon, which is not necessarily historical, or the book of Job, which might or might not be historical, but it does convey truth to us. Now, one of the reasons why we can say that pretty confidently is because every single Jew who would have read the book of Judith, they knew that Nebuchadnezzar was the king of Babylon, not the king of Assyria. And in the very first verse, it makes it very clear that they're saying Nebuchadnezzar ruled over the Assyrians in the great city of Nineveh. And so they're setting the stage for saying, okay, this is not necessarily a historical book. We're going to teach you the truth. So teach you the truth through this story, the truth of God, the truth of who we are, the truth of how God fights for us, and the truth of just some really incredible things. And so basically, you can subscribe to the idea that while the book of Judith is true, 100% true, it might not be historically literally true, right? But it's telling us the truth, just like Job told us the truth, just like the Song of Songs tells us the truth. And what do we have in this? We have chapters 1 and 2 and going on about how Nebuchadnezzar was just a bad dude. That even if he didn't really live in Assyria, but was in Babylon, this Nebuchadnezzar in the book of Judith is not great. In fact, he wants to, in his vengeance, in his revenge for people disobeying him, he's going to absolutely destroy everyone. And not only that, we also have Holofernes. And however you want to say Holofernes, I'm going to say it like that because I've heard Holofernes, but how it rolls off my tongue is Holofernes, and we're going to stick with it for the rest of the book. The Holofernes is, he is willing to do exactly what Nebuchadnezzar has asked him to do. I heard in other descriptions that Holofernes is quite the sycophant, right? So the person who is just kind of another way to say it is brown noser. We'll leave it at that. And he's doing exactly what Nebuchadnezzar has asked him to do, which is just destroy his enemies. And we're going to see how he does that. We're also going to see why Judith is so incredibly important as we get through this book of Judith. So, gosh, you guys, let's keep praying. Keep letting God's word transform our hearts. I am praying for you. Please pray for me. My name is Father Mike. I cannot wait to see you tomorrow. God bless.

0: That was day 246 of Bible in a Year with Father Mike Schmitz. Did you know there are short videos of encouragement and teaching available on the Ascension Presents YouTube channel? Here are a couple examples.
1: Too often we come before God and we present the part of our heart before God that we think he would be happy with. Too often we come before God and we give him the face, right? The face that we think he prefers. But it's a false prayer. It's a false heart. It's a false face. It's a false self. God doesn't love that version of your heart. He doesn't love that version of your face. He doesn't love that version of yourself because that version doesn't exist. It's not real. He loves your actual heart. He loves your actual face. He loves your actual self. And so because of that, we have to come before him with our actual heart, with our true face, with our true self. And so if I look at the litany of humility and I can't pray it, and I don't even want to pray it, or don't even want to pray it, be honest. God, I'm afraid. I'm afraid that if I ask for humility, you're going to give it to me. God, I'm afraid that if I pray this prayer, that you're going to take everything away from me. Tell him that, reveal that to him, entrust that. I mean, he already knows, right? But when we pray in that honest way, we're entrusting that to him.
2: But the beautiful example for a child to see mom and dad going to confession, like it's not just something you do once and you graduate from it, you never go again. We're constantly, as human persons, rupturing and repairing. We're constantly making mistakes, having to say, I'm sorry, which for some reason is such a hard thing to say.
3: The bitter taste in the mouth.
2: To spouses, to coworkers, to friends.
4: It's called pride.
2: To God, to say, I'm sorry, can be so difficult. But it the necessary like healing we really long for. We long for the repair. We long to be back in right relationship with God, with one another. And so for the child to see mom and dad aren't perfect either. Like they say, I'm sorry to each other. See mom and dad walking into the confessional.
3: We apologize to our kids. They see us, say sorry to them.
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0: 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Father Mike reminds us that without sin, we would never know the true goodness of mercy.
6: Hi, my name is Father Mike Schmitz, and you're listening to the Catechism in a Year, where we encounter God's plan of sheer goodness for us, revealed in Scripture, and passed down through the tradition of the Catholic faith. The Catechism in a Year is provided by Ascension, who produced and funded this program. In 365 days, we'll read through the Catechism of the Catholic Church, discovering our identity in God's family as we journey together toward our heavenly home. Today is Day 246. I have that song, I think, for the last number of days. Whenever I say today, I think, today is going to be the day, going to make it back to you. Oh my gosh. So I apologize twice. One is for making that reference again. Secondly, for kind of singing. Okay, today, 246, reading paragraphs 1846 to 1853. We're talking about sin today, actually, for the next 3 days. We're talking about sin from day 246 to 248. We're going to talk about what is not just the nature of sin and what sins are. That's good. We need to know those things. But also, this Article 8 on sin is the first half of it, the first part of it, is called mercy and sin. And so one of the things we realize is we can't really understand mercy until we understand sin. We can't really understand really what it is to be forgiven until we really grasp what it is we're forgiven of. Does that make sense? And so, yes, the church has to, we have to take this time in these next couple of days to investigate deeply what the mystery of iniquity, right? The mystery of sin, the mystery of our own brokenness. So today we're looking at not only mercy and sin, we're also looking at the definition of sin. I'll read the catechism's definitions because I have to. I'm obligated to do that, obviously, because it's so important. I'm just teasing. But also, I'm going to give my own definitions of sin, which you've heard 1,000 times. You know, one of the things we oftentimes do, or maybe I oftentimes do, is here's my own kind of my take on this deep and complicated and very complex issue. And then we realize, oh, here's the catechism. Here's the church that has thought deeply through this. The catechism, the church that has processed this and doesn't just have like my own particular narrow definition of something, but has a comprehensive definition. I'd love that. Paragraph 1849 to 1851, we'll talk about the definition of sin. And then lastly, we'll conclude today with looking at the different kinds of sins. And so, you know, talk about all those things today. Let's launch.

them. Help us to truly receive what it is you want to reveal to us today. The mystery of mercy and the mystery of iniquity, the mystery of sin. Let us in our hearts be convicted by sin, and let us in our hearts be convicted by your mercy. We ask all of this in the mighty name of Jesus Christ, our Lord. Amen. In the name of the Father, and of the Son, and of the Holy Spirit. Amen. Today is day 246. We're reading paragraphs 1846 to 1853. Article 8. Sin. Mercy and sin. The gospel is the revelation in Jesus Christ of God's mercy to sinners. The angel announced to Joseph, "You shall call his name Jesus, for he will save his people from their sins." The same is true of the Eucharist, the sacrament of redemption. Jesus said, "This is my blood of the covenant, which is poured out for many for the forgiveness of sins." Saint Augustine stated, "God created us without us, but he did not will to save us without us." To receive his mercy, we must admit our faults. If we say we have no sin, we deceive ourselves, and the truth is not in us. If we confess our sins, he is faithful and just, and will forgive our sins and cleanse us from all unrighteousness. St. Paul affirms, "Where sin increased, grace abounded all the more." But to do its work, grace must uncover sin, so as to convert our hearts and bestow on us righteousness to eternal life through Jesus Christ our Lord. Like a physician who probes the wound before treating it, God, by his word and by his spirit, casts a living light on sin. St. John Paul II wrote, "Conversion requires convincing of sin. It includes the interior judgment of conscience, and this, being a proof of the action of the spirit of truth in man's inmost being, becomes at the same time the start of a new grant of grace and love. Receive the Holy Spirit." Thus, in this convincing concerning sin, we discover a double gift, the gift of the truth of conscience and the gift of the certainty of redemption. The spirit of truth is the consoler. The definition of sin. Sin is an offense against reason, truth, and right conscience. It is failure in genuine love for God and neighbor caused by a perverse attachment to certain goods. It wounds the nature of man and injures human solidarity. It has been defined as an utterance, a deed, or a desire contrary to the eternal law. Sin is an offense against God. "Against you, you alone have I sinned and done what is evil in your sight." Sin sets itself against God's love for us and turns our hearts away from it. Like the first sin, it is disobedience, a revolt against God through the will to become like gods, knowing and determining good and evil. Sin is thus love of oneself even to contempt of God. In this proud self-exaltation, sin is diametrically opposed to the obedience of Jesus, which achieves our salvation. It is precisely in the Passion, when the mercy of Christ is about to vanquish it, that sin most clearly manifests its violence and its many forms. Unbelief, murderous hatred, shunning and mockery by the leaders and the people, Pilate's cowardice and the cruelty of the soldiers, Judas's betrayal so bitter to Jesus, Peter's denial, and the disciples' flight. However, at the very hour of darkness, the hour of the prince of this world, the sacrifice of Christ secretly becomes the source from which the forgiveness of our sins will pour forth inexhaustibly. The different kinds of sins. There are a great many kinds of sins. Scripture provides several lists of them. The letter to the Galatians contrasts the works of the flesh with the fruit of the Spirit. St. Paul writes, "Now the works of the flesh are plain: fornication, impurity, licentiousness, idolatry, sorcery, enmity, strife, jealousy, anger, selfishness, dissension, factions, envy, drunkenness, carousing, and the like. I warn you, as I warned you before, that those who do such things shall not inherit the kingdom of God." Sins can be distinguished according to their objects, as can every human act, or according to the virtues they oppose by excess or defect, or according to the commandments they violate. They can also be classed according to whether they concern God, neighbor, or oneself. They can be divided into spiritual and carnal sins, or again as sins in thought, word, deed, or omission. The root of sin is in the heart of man, in his free will, according to the teaching of the Lord, who said, "For out of the heart come evil thoughts, murder, adultery, fornication, theft, false witness, slander. These are what

0: defile a man. But in the heart also resides charity, the source of the good and pure works, which sin wounds. All right, there we have it. Paragraphs 1846 to 1853, talking about sin. I love the fact, and I mentioned this a little bit at the beginning, I love the fact that the church begins talking about Article 8, sin, which we'll keep talking about for the next 2 days after this, by talking about mercy. And just even what it says, here is the gospel. It says this, 1846, the gospel is the revelation in Jesus Christ of God's mercy to sinners. I just pause on that for 1 second. I mean, it's not the totality of the gospel, but to realize the good news, what is the good news? The good news is the revelation in Jesus Christ of God's mercy to sinners. What is required for the good news to be good? Here's the important thing. What is required for the good news to be good? It's not just news. It's not bad news. It is the good news. What is required for that? Well, if you heard, I mean, I've heard this example before. If you were told that, hey, congratulations, today you get to go into the hospital and have a heart transplant, that would not be good news probably for most people listening to this right now. That would be really inconvenient. That would be painful. That would be a loss in so many ways. But if you knew that you had a heart in your chest that was not working, if you knew that you've been waiting for however long, for days, weeks, months, years, for a compatible heart donor, essentially, and you've been desperate for this, because you knew that your heart had failed. You knew that you could not go on living with the heart in your chest. And then you got the call that said, hey, get to the hospital as soon as possible. We have a heart for you. We have a heart transplant. That's good news. So we can't actually have the good news. The good news itself, right, of God's mercy to sinners is not good news unless we realize, oh, I'm a sinner. And this is why this is so important. This is one of the reasons why when we talk about original sin, I think in our culture, we have forgotten the reality of original sin. And because we've forgotten the reality of original sin, that fact that every one of us is born into a broken relationship with God, with other people, with ourselves, because we've forgotten that, the mercy of God is like, oh, that's neat, I guess. The gospel of God's merciful love to sinners is lost on us because we're not that desperate heart patient, right? We're not that desperate person awaiting a heart transplant. We're people who are fine. I'm okay. I don't have this felt need for mercy. I don't have this felt need for forgiveness. I don't have this felt need for God. Because why? Because you know what, you guys, I'm fine. But if we pay attention to this, if we pay attention to this article today, tomorrow, the next day, if we pay attention to the reality of our lives, again, that every one of us is born into this world with a broken relationship with God, with other people, and with ourselves, and then we live out of that, right? We continue to break it. We continue to break our relationship with God, with other people, and with ourselves. Then we realize, oh my goodness, Lord, I need this good news. I need this good news to be absolutely true. Remember, second line in paragraph 1846. It says the very beginning of the gospel, the angel announced to Joseph, you shall call his name Jesus, for he will save his people from their sins. And even the heart of the Eucharist, while so many of us, we love the Eucharist because this is truly Jesus Christ, body, blood, soul, and divinity. This is him itself. You know, he himself at the Mass, amazing. But the Eucharist is the sacrament of redemption. Jesus saying, this is the blood of the covenant, which is poured out for many for the forgiveness of sins. And this is just so important because if we're going to receive God's mercy, we have to admit our faults. If we're going to receive God's mercy, we have to admit the fact I need mercy. And again, I just want to pause. I know it feels to you like I'm beating a dead horse right now, but man, this is so necessary because if the gift is a burden and that's all it is. If the gift is just perceived as a burden, hey, you got to go into the hospital today. Get a heart transplant. Okay, I guess. Well, then the joy, the gratitude, the amazing good news of God's mercy is lost. But when you and I realize I am dead in the water, I'm not good, and I'm not good enough. God is good. And Jesus Christ's sacrifice, that's enough. Now, what I have to do is I have to admit my fault and realize that I need him. But also, what a great gift Also, what a great gift. I like a lot of St. Augustine's quotes, but paragraph 1847, that's one of my top all-time favorites. God created us without us, but he did not will to save us without us. Isn't that great? So God created us without your permission, but he will not save you without your permission, without your cooperation. And that's why we need to admit our sins and acknowledge our need for God. Okay, so hopefully this, I don't know, again, dead horse beating it, I'm not sure. But I just really believe that for the next, well, for the rest of our lives, we can be filled with gratitude because, yeah, I was lost and I've been found. That's why they wrote that song, Amazing Grace, that saved a wretch like me. Yeah, so good. Okay, let's move on. The definition of sin, as I mentioned. Okay, definition of sin, 1849 to 1851. Sin is what? Sin's an offense against reason. I think that's remarkable that the church begins by saying not just an offense against God, but sin is an offense against reason. This doesn't make sense. This is the truth, and I've worked against the truth. It's a sin against right conscience. I love this. It's failure in genuine love for God and neighbor caused by a perverse attachment to certain goods. What does that mean? Okay, well, we recognize that a lot of times when it comes to when we've chosen sin, it's we've traded the ultimate thing, that be God himself, or a penultimate thing, like a love of neighbor, for a non-ultimate thing. Father, give us an example. Great. Thanks for asking, Camper. Here's an example out of the Bible would be, remember Jacob and Esau? So here is Jacob. He's a homebody. Here's Esau. He's the one who goes out into the woods. He hunts and whatnot. And here's Jacob. Jacob made some red stuff. If you remember the book of Genesis, you remember the red stuff, the red porridge, the stew, whatever it was that Jacob had made back at the ranch. And here's Esau, and he's coming in from hunting, and he's hungry, and he says, give me some of that red stuff. And Jacob says, okay, I'll give it to you if you give me your birthright. Esau says, I don't care about the birthright. You can have it. Give me some of the red stuff. And so he trades his birthright for the red stuff. This is a biblical example of what you and I do when it comes to sin. So I'm called to love God, but you know what I really want to do is I want to do what I want to do. And so I'm attached to my own stuff. So I trade in the great thing, the ultimate thing, for a non-ultimate thing. So every time you and I lie, what we're doing is we're trading in the truth that's connected to God himself for the convenience of the lie, of getting out of the truth. Every time you and I give into the sin of gossip, we are trading, taking care of our neighbor, that honor that belongs to our neighbor just because they have dignity as a human being, for the momentary pleasure of having that piece of information that gets people interested in us, or that gets people to pay attention to us, or that we just kind of get that pleasure of sharing this detail. So every time we sin, there's an attachment. And I love how it says a perverse attachment to certain goods, because, you know, we're called to have some kind of attachment. We can be attached to good things of this world, but a perverse attachment doesn't order them rightly, in the sense that God always needs to be the ultimate, right? And then to love of God, ultimate, penultimate, love of neighbor. And true love, remember, is willing the good of the other. And yet we can sometimes have this perverse attachment to certain goods that then causes us to choose ourselves over God, causes us to choose a thing over others. And so I love the fact that it goes on to say that sin wounds the nature of man and injures human solidarity. That when we sin, we become less human. It wounds our very nature. We're made for goodness, truth, life, beauty. We're made for all these good things. You're made for joy. And every time we sin, it wounds that being made for truth and beauty and love and joy. And also injures human solidarity. I mean, think about even using the example of gossip. You can be the person who someone shares a piece of gossip with. You can be the person someone, you know, kind of confides in when it comes to gossip. And that's okay. That's great. You're being united. Well, at the same time, you realize that now I'm not actually being united with this person, because I know now that they're the kind of person who will talk about me behind my back as well. It wounds and injures human solidarity. And so sin has been defined as an utterance, again, something we've said, a deed, something we've done, or a desire contrary to the eternal law. And that's so good, because remember, it's not just in my actions, also in my words, and also in the desires that I feed. 1850 highlights that sin is an offense against God. I think sometimes it's very helpful for us to be reminded that I remember as a kid thinking, how can something be a sin? No one got hurt. And then wondering, how do I defend that? You know, if no one got hurt, how can that be a sin? And we realize that every sin, the measure of a sin is not, did someone get hurt? But the measure of a sin is, did I violate God's law? Did I work against what God has revealed to me that he wants me to do? Sin sets itself against God's love for us and turns our hearts away from it. At the heart of it, it says here, like the first sin, it is disobedience, revolt against God. That's one of the reasons why the definition I offer in the complex definitions from 1849 to 1851, my definition, you already know it, you've heard it 1,000 times, is when I turn to God and say, God, I know what you want. I don't care. I want what I want. So like the first sin, all sins are disobedience, a revolt against God. So sin is thus, it says here in 1850, love of oneself, even to contempt of God. Man, I don't know if you ever heard it put that way. Love of oneself, even to contempt of God. When I say, God, I know what you want, but I want what I want. In other words, contempt of God. In this proud self-exaltation, sin is diametrically opposed to the obedience of Jesus. What did Jesus do? In all things, Jesus was obedient. He was obedient to his mother and father on earth. He was also obedient to his father in heaven. And sin is diametrically opposed to the obedience of Jesus. And paragraph 1851 highlights, it is precisely in the passion, when the mercy of Christ is about to vanquish it, that sin most clearly manifests its violence and its many forms. So realize that here is Jesus. How does he vanquish sin? Through obedience. How does he conquer sin? Through obedience to his father. It's remarkable. And in that moment, all of these ways that sin can manifest itself are revealed. I love this. These lists are helpful for me because they become the mirror, right? They become those examination of conscience, unbelief, murderous hatred, shunning and mockery by the leaders and the people, Pilate's cowardice and the cruelty of the soldiers, Judas's betrayal, so bitter to Jesus, Peter's denial and the disciples' flight. And these are all things that we know happened at the Passion. But when I had to see them listed out like this, it just, again, it convicts and says, okay, Lord, where is their unbelief in my heart? Where is their murderous hatred in my heart? Where is their shunning or mockery or cowardice? And yet, in that moment, in the very hour of darkness, the sacrifice of Jesus Christ secretly becomes the source from which the forgiveness of our sins will pour forth inexhaustibly. Last two things. I know it's a little long, but these last two things here, that there are a lot of lists of sins in the Bible. We have one from Galatians. Later on, we have the list of that Jesus himself offers. And there are things like, you know, fornication, impurity, licentiousness, idolatry, sorcery, enmity, strife, jealousy, anger, selfishness, dissension, factions, envy, drunkenness, carousing, and the like. What we get to ask ourselves is the question, do I consider all of those to be sins? I mean, just to be able to put that to yourself. Do I consider jealousy or selfishness or envy or drunkenness? Do I consider those to be sins that if I engage in them, I am omitting myself from God's kingdom? Or here's Jesus's list. From out of the heart, he says, come evil thoughts, murder, adultery, fornication, theft, false witness, slander. There's just a few in that small list, that short list. What I get to do is I get to ask, do I believe, right? Remember a couple days ago, we talked about the difference between simply agreeing and actually having faith. That agreeing, okay, give me an example of idolatry that would lead to hell. Give me an example of fornication that is always going to lead to death, right? Evil thoughts. How about that? That so that I can agree with you. Versus, okay, faith says, yep, scripture highlights this, that these are violations of God's will. These are violations of God's law. These are violations of what God wants. And so I have faith. I trust you, God. I trust that I have to do everything I can in my power and live by the Spirit so that I can avoid these sins and avoid hell, to avoid eternal death. I think there's something so powerful about, okay, I've gotten to the place where I might need to know what licentiousness is. Like I might ask the question to be able to ask, okay, just for clarity's sake, not because I need to be convinced of this, but I just need to know what this is so I can apply it to my life, to move from the place of prove it to me so I can agree to the place of explain it to me and I trust you. Does that make sense? And I think that there's something really good about looking at these different kinds of sins, because they, some of them, again, are in thought. Some of them are in word. Some of them are in deed, and some of them are in omission. But the root of sin is in the heart of, in our hearts, in our free will. And so we realize that we need our Lord into our hearts, because yes, from our hearts come these wounds, come these sins. But the last line here in paragraph 1853 is, but in the heart also resides charity, the source of the good and pure works which sin wounds. So your heart is good, just broken. And my heart is good, just broken. And from my heart comes all these sins, but also from my heart comes love. You guys, I am praying for you. Please pray for me. My name is Father Mike. I cannot wait to see you tomorrow. God bless.
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7: Hail Mary, full of grace, the Lord is with thee. Blessed art thou amongst women, and blessed is the fruit of thy womb, Jesus. Holy Mary, Mother of God, pray for our sinners now and at the hour of our death. Amen.
8: Catholic Church teaches that Mary, the Mother of Christ, was born without sin and remained sinless throughout her life. Many non-Catholics object to this claim. However, in chapter 1, verse 28 of Luke's Gospel, which was written in Greek, the angel Gabriel addresses Mary using the word keratotomy, which is usually translated as full of grace, although that fails to adequately capture the full meaning of this term. A closer look reveals that it denotes someone who has been, still is, and will forever be the object of divine grace. This term is not used anywhere else in Scripture to describe a human being. The Catholic Church takes Gabriel at his word and from the beginning has always taught the truth that Mary was conceived sinless through the Immaculate Conception and that throughout her life as well, by the grace of God, she was preserved from committing any sin. Examining the truths of the Catholic faith, this is faithforensics.org.
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10: Hi, I'm Father Henry Cuellar Jr. I'm the pastor here at St. Joseph Catholic Church in Manor, Texas, and this is 60 Seconds on the Eucharist. You know, St. Augustine speaks about you are what you eat, and that's kind of paraphrasing what he says, but truly, you are what you eat, right? So taking that to the level of the Eucharist, when we come to receive the Eucharist, we should always be taking the Eucharist with the understanding that we are becoming more Christ-like. Every moment that we come to receive the Holy Eucharist, we are truly taking in ourselves the full divinity of Christ. Christ, fully present, is there, and He wants to share Himself with us so we might become like Him, becoming imitators of Christ. And so when we come to receive Holy Eucharist, we have to be really aware of what we are receiving. Or I would say, whom we are receiving. That we really have to be able to say, Lord, I want to receive You so that I might be like You. That I might become like You. That I may truly become an image of You here on earth.
11: Scientists have proven a grateful mindset changes our health. And St. Thomas Aquinas teaches us that one of the things we can control is our thoughts. What if we just try to find one thing to be grateful for each day and then keep building? How would that change us? How may it change our family life? Let's trust God and find out.
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14: Christianity has often been accused of having been tried and found wanting by the modern world. Perhaps. But did you ever know a Catholic who not only knew that he did wrong, but also wished that he had not? A Catholic who does wrong still believes his faith is true. There is always hope for the man who knows that he is doing wrong. But there is no hope for the man who, in doing wrong, calls the wrong right. The Catholic gets off the road like anyone else. But he never throws away the map.
13: More reflections like these from Bishop Sheen can be found in the book, Lord, Teach Us to Pray, from Sophia Institute Press at sophiainstitute.com.
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18: 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Let's begin with an email from Jody, and Jody is listening on the Relevant Radio app. She says, just want to say I love the new album and love your show. I learned very much from it. Relevant Radio is a huge part of my conversion to the Catholic faith. That's awesome. She says her question is, what resources can she use to help her husband see the authority of the Catholic Church? He's a lifelong hardcore Baptist and currently will not seek his annulment because he doesn't believe in the authority of the church. My annulment has been granted and I'm currently waiting to be able to come into the church. Thanks for any advice you can give, and keep going. Yes, I will. Thank you. Well, I would say, since your husband is a hardcore Baptist, maybe the best thing he could do would be to listen to some other hardcore Baptists who became Catholic. And there are a lot of them. I mean, a lot of them. Thousands. I mean, more than that. Tens of thousands, hundreds of thousands. The number is significant, but we don't often hear about those converts, not just from Baptists, of course, but just across the spectrum of the Protestant world, and not to mention Mormons and others as well. But I would suggest the following. Now, well, two things. Number one is, if you want to do a quick sneak attack, just share with him a link, text it to his phone, share with him a link to this program, to some segment that I talk about something that would not get him riled up. In other words, let's say I'm talking about, oh, I don't know, AI, or we're talking about something that wouldn't like trigger his early warning system, wouldn't trigger his radar to light up. And it would be a way for his defenses to stay down so that he can take a listen. My hope is that he will find what you send him interesting, and he'll say, okay, yeah, I guess that was interesting. What else does he have? And maybe he'll start listening to the program. That often is what happens, which is why I recommend it a lot. If you have somebody in your life who you think is, you know, impossible that you could ever get that person to start thinking about maybe becoming Catholic, that's fine. There are a lot of people like that. But maybe it won't come from you, but it could come from me, or it could come from some other program on Relevant Radio. So it's a simple technique. It works often. And you might be surprised. So grab a link to the show. And how do you do that? You just go to the show page, relevantradio.com/Patrick. I don't recommend you send him the link to this segment, because then he'll understand exactly what you're up to. So get something that is more generic, let's say, and less likely to trigger his alarm bells. Text it to him and say, I think this is interesting. I listened to it. I thought you might find it interesting too. And then see what happens. And maybe nothing. And then maybe the next time you send him a link, maybe nothing. But chances are at some point, he's going to say, that is interesting. And maybe he'll start listening. Okay, so that's the first recommendation. Second recommendation would be, I would suggest that you just go down to the website for the Coming Home Network. Coming Home Network. And their website is chnetwork.org. And it's not for them to sell you anything. They don't really sell stuff anyway. It's not really for anything like that. It's because for, I don't know, 30-ish years, Marcus Grody, the founder, and now his son, who has taken over since Marcus retired, have done thousands of interviews, one-on-one interviews. Marcus Grody, who, by the way, is a former Protestant minister who became Catholic, and he helps Protestant ministers especially, but Protestant folk in general, who are interested in the Catholic faith. And there are many of them. They fly many under the radar, and you would never have heard of them, or you wouldn't know about them. And many of them give up a great deal when they discover this pearl of great price, the Catholic Church. And so they become Catholic, often at the cost of a job, a career, sometimes friendships, sometimes even family members and even marriages. It's an amazing thing that these converts give up. But when they recognize the truth of the Catholic faith, they gravitate to it. And the stories are in video form. And by that, what I mean is you have a video, well, you have hundreds of videos of Baptists who used to hate the Catholic Church, who would say, ain't no way I'd ever become a Catholic. Never in a million years. And yet they wound up becoming Catholic because the Bible made them do it. And the curiosity factor, I should think, would be something helpful to your husband. So here's what I'm going to recommend. Maybe you can go on to their website, go into the section where the videos are of their interviews. They're all about an hour long, professionally produced television quality programs. And you can type in the search bar the word Baptist, or Southern Baptist if you prefer. Or maybe there's a specific doctrinal issue that's really, you know, something important to your husband. Could be, you know, baptism, could be salvation, what have you. find a couple of these interview programs where these former Baptists are talking about why they became Catholic and share those with your husband. Maybe book a date night where the two of you can sit on the couch after the kids are asleep, or maybe you don't have any kids at home right now, but where you can sit down together and watch one or more of these videos and then talk about it. And let him hear the story from them, because they made the journey. They made those shocking discoveries. Their misconceptions, misunderstandings about the Catholic Church got cleared up, and it's powerful. So that would be my second bit of advice. Check that out. chnetwork.org is their website. They don't ask me to do this. They don't know that I'm doing this. I benefit in no way whatsoever. And this is all free anyway. This is just the, you know, the testimonies. And there are many other people. So you may say, yeah, well, my husband's not Baptist, or my wife isn't Baptist. She's Mormon. Or maybe some other religion. Well, they've got, it's like walking into the Lowe's of conversion stories, or the Costco of conversion stories, except nothing costs anything. And you just pick whatever you want, denomination, topic, etc. So there's something there for everybody, and I really do think that could be very helpful for your husband. And I hope it will be. Thank you for writing to me, 888-914-9149. Let's go to Dominic in Grants, New Mexico. I've driven through Grants, New Mexico before. I know that little town at about 70 miles an hour. Good morning, Dominic.
19: I'm so sorry you've driven through Grants, New Mexico, Patrick.
18: No. You know, and I just realized something. I definitely didn't pass through town at 70 miles an hour. I probably would be in the local jail if I did that. But I do know Grants, New Mexico.
19: Hey, you blink, you miss. Like we tell everybody, it's one Walmart, one high school, 9,000 people. It's so tiny. It is so tiny. Well, that's awesome. It's cool you've been through here.
18: Thank you.
19: I'm calling actually about the biggest city in our country and perhaps maybe the most iconic cathedral, St. Patrick's. My wife and I were out there a couple of weeks ago, and we were able to, we had no idea, but we caught the back half of daily mass, and we're enjoying it. And if you've ever been there, it'll make you feel small. But you walk along the sides of the building, and or the cathedral, I should say, and there are so many things to be able to see. And it's open to the public, whether you're Catholic or not, you can go through and see it. But it got me wondering, I guess, what's your take on this, Patrick? Because they have multiple masses a day, and it's so beautiful that anybody can go in, but people can go through and take pictures. And like, at what point is it more to show the beauty of our church and our faith, but also is it crossing some sort of line too? Because there's people, from what I remember, it sounded like they were carrying conversations and taking pictures, and that seems to kind of be allowed. I don't know if you've ever been to St. Patrick's Cathedral, but just wanted your take on that.
18: Yeah, happy to offer a thought. Now, St. Patrick's Cathedral, you're right, it is beautiful, and everybody who gets a chance should go there, at least to see the beauty of it, if not more importantly, to pray before the Blessed Sacrament or to attend Mass. But it would be like countless other old cathedrals that I've been in around the world, and I see much the same thing that you're describing there. So if you were to go into St. Peter's, for example, let's just pick an example. You go into St. Peter's, there are a goodly number of people who are not there for the faith. They're not there for Jesus. They're just there because it's, you know, something to see. It's a tourist attraction. And for many people, that's all it is. And I don't mind the fact that those people are there. When I go to St. Peter's, I go there to pray or go there to attend Mass. And I, too, am a bit of a sightseer. I think all people, you can't really help but walk into a church like that and be awed by the beauty and the grandeur and the antiquity of some of the things that you see. So I don't begrudge anybody to be in that mode to some extent, but I don't mind them being there. Now, what I do mind is if they're not respectful to the fact that whether or not they believe what we believe, the fact is this is our church. They're welcome to come in. They're welcome to observe and enjoy and pray, hopefully, etc. But there has to be a sense of decorum that they would respect the Catholic faith and what we believe, even if they're not Catholic. Now, the reason I say that is because I've gone to many other places where I'm, quote-unquote, the tourist, like in Japan, for example, and visiting some of the Shinto shrines, not because I have any interest in Shintoism, but because I'm interested in the cultural reality of Japan and the things that imbue this culture with, you know, with its unique character. So when I go into a Shinto temple, which is not frequently, let's just say, but when I have gone into a Shinto temple in some place in Japan, I try to take the same decorum with me. And even though I don't believe a lick of it, none of it, I still want to show an outward kind of respect, not talk loudly, not do anything that would be offensive or considered disrespectful, etc. That's all I really ask for. So back to your question, Dominic, whether it's St. Patrick's in New York or St. Peter's in Rome or any other place, if the people are coming in, even if it's just to look, I'm okay with that. I only ask that they follow, you know, the good sense of being polite and quiet and not in any way disrespectful. So those are my thoughts off the cuff. What do you think about that?
19: I appreciate that perspective because, again, coming from Ranch, New Mexico, where we're 9,000 people and our parishes tend to be way small and pale in comparison to size. I'd never seen anything like that, but yeah. Figured, I mean, the cathedral must be okay with it and it must be all right, but I was just like wanting, I guess, more of an explanation on it, if anything.
18: Yeah. Have you ever... I don't know if you've traveled abroad, but if you've ever been to Paris, and if you venture into Notre Dame Cathedral, it's even worse because Notre Dame has been, I don't know if taken over is quite the right word. It's still a Catholic church, but it has been co-opted, you might say, by the French government. And so it is, but in the eyes of the French government, it's as much of a tourist attraction, cultural set. Artifact as it is a church. In fact, I don't think it's even permitted to get married in that church unless you have a special, you know, dispensation from the government in this case. But there's an example of where you've got this ancient, beautiful Catholic structure in the heart of France, and in some ways it almost personifies Catholic France, and yet it's one big giant tourist attraction. But even then, I don't mind that the people, you know, the people with their cameras and all they're doing is gawking and looking. Even they, coming into this church, might have an opportunity for grace where God can speak to somebody in the beauty of the architecture, the beauty of that, in the case of Notre Dame, the beautiful round stained glass window, very impressive. So God speaks to people in different ways. And although I would hope that they would all come in to go to Mass or something like that, even though they don't, I still think it's better that they go in there than not.
19: Mm-hmm. Yeah, I guess I'll leave with this. I was telling my wife about it, like the St. Patrick's Cathedral thing, and it was so beautiful mm-hmm. to go to Mass. And but my PR, journalism, marketing mind thinks, like, well, that's like in a sense good marketing from the parish builder. So look at the beauty that this cathedral is able to offer.
18: Yeah. Yeah, and you know, there are people, as long as we're on the topic, there are people who are really at the end of their rope in terms of their life. I've seen this before. You've got homeless people who come in, people off the streets, they've got nowhere to go. They're not Catholic, but they're basically at the edges of society. And if the Catholic Church, a Catholic Church, is not the safe haven for people like that, then no place is. And of all places, I would say, we should make room for and allowances for even those people, maybe especially those people who come in off the street. Maybe they're boozed up or drugged up, or, you know, they're living lives of quiet desperation. Even they have a place there in the Catholic Church, and we should welcome them carefully. You know, we have to be prudent, and we, you know, can't put people at risk. But at the same time, we should never shut our doors to people who aren't Catholic just because they're not Catholic.
19: Amen to that.
18: Yeah. Well, hey, you left Grants, New Mexico to see the big city, and I think it's great. Now you can tell all your friends about the wonders of New York City.
19: That was one of the highlights of the trip, that and getting to go see part of the Cars play up in Pawling, New York. Did think of you when they played Let's Go.
18: What?
19: To play at your band. So.
18: You saw the Cars. Now, they're only, let me think, so Greg Hawks, David Robinson, the drummer, and Elliot Easton, the guitarist. They're the only surviving members. Were they playing?
19: It was just Greg Hawks with a band called Eddie Japan. They play in the New England area, and they play all the Cars hits. I grew up in the wrong era, man. I would have been a great 80s kid. So to see a part of my favorite band play was awesome. And then I thought about it after they played Let's Go on the Encore. I'm like, oh, yeah, Patrick Virginia used to play music and in his band.
18: Did you post something on X over the weekend? I saw something on that very topic. It must have been you.
19: That was me, yes.
18: Okay. I didn't have, we married off a daughter this weekend, so I didn't have much time to do much of anything. But yeah, I did see that. That was funny. And yeah, you would have loved 1978. Actually, really 76 through 78. Because Boston's debut album came out. Hotel California, The Cars. I know I'm missing a bunch, but some really very big and very influential albums came out between 76 and 78. So I guess you can still check it out, though. Thanks for the call, Dominic. I appreciate it. Thank you. Let's go to Bruce now in San Bernardino, California. Hello, Bruce.
20: Hi, can you hear me?
18: Yes, I can.
20: Sir?
18: Yes,
20: good.
18: Sir.
20: My wife and I are both visually impaired, we're blind, and there's a number of handicapped people, and to get to church, to Mass, we often have to use paratransit. And sometimes if that's not available or we don't, you know, we ask, sometimes we ask help in getting there from a parishioner that we might know and so on. But there's been an issue in the San Bernardino diocese that it's viewed as a liability to give a handicapped person, blind or not, a ride. And of all places, like you mentioned, welcoming the homeless and so on, the Catholic Church of Jesus did welcome the handicapped. So why is it viewed as a liability to give a handicapped person a ride?
18: Well, I'm really sorry, Bruce. I really am sorry. I know you and I have spoken before that you've met with that kind of attitude. And maybe it was unintentional. It just came across that way. But I'm really sorry that you've had to deal with that. I can assure you, though, that the Catholic Church is every bit as welcoming to you and to your wife as anybody else who would come into the Catholic Church, especially since you're Catholic. So the reality is you are as much welcome as anybody else is. So I would recommend, for the benefit of getting around this problem of getting a ride to Mass, I would touch base with the local Knights of Columbus in your parish and let them know.
20: Yeah.
18: We have a situation. We can't, you know, we're blind. We can't drive. We can't get to Mass. Could the Knights figure out a way to help us get into like a ride share program or, you know, something that would enable us to get to Mass on Sunday? I would be shocked if the local Knights of Columbus didn't snap into action and say, you know what, we're going to take care of this. We'll figure it out for you, Bruce. Have you tried that avenue yet?
20: Well, it's a good thought, and I appreciate that. I need there to be a solution, because many of us who are handicapped, it's because we'll serve in the church. I'm in research, and my wife can teach Braille. So many of us handicapped don't go there just to get, but right. We want to find a way to give, too.
18: That's
20: but
18: great.
20: Jesus, his first miracles were with the epileptics, which I am, and I'm in research, and was with the handicapped.
18: Yes. My gosh, I wish there were more time. There's the music, Bruce. But hey, please try that. Get in touch with the local Knights of Columbus. And hey, brother Knights out there, you know what to do. When Bruce calls you, you know what to do. Let's take care of this, okay? Thanks, Bruce. God bless you.
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24: 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Amen.
0: How is God calling you to serve? 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Join us in prayerfully asking for vocations the first Monday of each month at the St. Thomas Aquinas Chapel from 7 to 8 p.m. There is a reflection based on the daily gospel and a scriptural rosary before the Blessed Sacrament with benediction. For more information, call the St. Thomas Aquinas office at 979-693-6994.
1: When Jesus saw the crowds, he went up onto the mountain, sat down, and began to teach, saying, "Blessed are the poor in spirit, for theirs is the kingdom of heaven." Matthew chapter 5. Early in Jesus' ministry, the Sermon on the Mount serves as one of Jesus' great pronouncements on how we are to live. It's no coincidence that it's on the Mount, for Jesus offers high ideals to challenge us from our daily drudgery. Jesus speaks not of the old thinking of do's and don'ts, but rather a way of pulling it all together. First up, being poor in spirit is being focused on God and our relationship with Him, not consumed with the daily life of possessions and daily squabbles. When we focus on God, the heavenly kingdom of God opens up to us now. This has been a bit of Catholic encouragement from Michael Gisondi.
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0: Cyrus, what do the cars in Grants, New Mexico have in common?
1: I don't know.
0: The Patrick Madrid show, silly.
1: Oh, what? Duh.
0: Wow. Welcome back to the Patrick Madrid show. 888-914-9149 is the number. And you look like you had a good weekend, Cyrus.
1: It was great, but not as great as yours.
0: Well, yeah, I mean, it is wonderful to marry off a daughter, or a son for that matter. We're getting down to the last couple. So we have our daughter who is just married, day before yesterday. And then we have a son who's getting married in January. And that leaves just the baby of the family, of the 11 kids. He's the last one to get married. But I don't see a marriage on the horizon yet for him. So he's taking his time. Sometimes that's a good thing to do.
1: Yeah, I'll say. I hope my kids take their sweet time.
0: Yeah.
1: Yeah. No rush. No rush.
0: So no wedding bells in the foreseeable future?
1: For my 17-year-old?
0: Yeah, nothing for her.
1: Let's hope not, man.
0: I don't blame you. 888-914-9149. This is a note from Nancy. Not my Nancy, the other Nancy. An other Nancy. I don't want to get a nasty gram from somebody who's correcting my grammar again. Remember that one who sent in the nasty gram about, I can't believe that you of all people and...
1: You'll have to be more specific.
0: Well, I either used the word further when I should have said farther.
1: Oh, further, farther.
0: Right. Or I said farther when I should have said further. And like a laser beam from on high, I got zapped by the listener. But my favorite line in that nasty gram was, you of all people. Like she was expecting better from me. I think it was a she. I don't remember.

0: Sounds like a sitcom opening, doesn't it?
1: Yeah, I could see like the credits, like starring Patrick Madrid, and then you turn around and smile at the camera and introducing Cyrus.
2: I do the Magnum PI eyebrow.
1: That knowing look.
2: And the name of the sitcom is You of All People.
1: Well, you should check your farther usage.
2: But you were in Alf, though, for a season or two, weren't you? That was you, wasn't it?
1: That was not me. No, I was four. That was not an Alf.
2: Were you an Alf fan?
1: I loved Alf.
2: I did not even understand what that was supposed to be.
1: I thought it was great. Now, going back, something...
2: A talking dog puppet living with a family?
1: Some things are not worth going back and seeing if they're good.
2: Yeah.
1: Alf is one of those things. Just leave it
2: where it is.
1: In the past. Yeah. Don't revisit it.
2: I don't blame you. I think that's a good idea. All right. So back to Nancy, who didn't correct my grammar, which is nice. So she says, you talked yesterday about a super cool. Well, I talked the other day because this is from last week. You talked about a super cool, super cold actually way to treat some kinds of cancer. And here's what I would like to know. Why on earth do we still have to drink that horrible concoction prior to having a colonoscopy? For that matter, why do we have to have colonoscopies? Science, I think, is why. Well, although I've been hearing lately, Nancy, that the... because there are some risks associated with it, perforation, etc. Let's not go into those details. But I'm under the impression that with perhaps the advent of AI... there has been some dramatic improvement in terms of screening that would mean, and maybe already does mean, or maybe soon it will mean, that instead of going in for that, let's just say, procedure, they just do a blood test and they're able to locate markers or whatever that would indicate if there's a problem and save the person from the ordeal. But as far as the concoction is concerned, it's easy to explain why you have to drink that, but I don't want to.
3: It's science.
2: I really don't want to explain why we have to do that. But you do. And the doctors, let's just put it this way, the doctor will really appreciate it if you do. So do. She says, please call the guys who are in charge of that super cold cancer treatment and tell them to work on the colonoscopy pronto. I think that's a good idea. Maybe they will. Maybe they are. I don't know. But the treatment in question that Nancy is referring to, again, this is not my Nancy. This is another Nancy, but she's a friend of the show. It's I'm trying to remember from memory here, Cyrus. So they introduce an ultra-cold globule of some kind of liquid, I guess, right directly into the tumor with a needle. And it instantaneously freezes this tumor to like a billion degrees below zero. And it just destroys it, like shatters it, and that's all it kills. And then whatever's left gets reabsorbed, and I guess it's done. Remember we talked about a week ago or so, as I recall.
4: And so that's the science. I don't understand.
2: Yeah. Yeah. Sometimes I feel that way, too. And William Shatner's still with us, last I checked, right? He's like 110 now?
1: Yeah, he's coming out with a heavy metal album. And I think he's playing some...
2: Seriously?
1: For real. And I think he's headlining some giant heavy metal... I don't know what they're called.
2: Where festival?
1: Festival thing.
2: Jamboree?
1: Yeah, it's out of my wheelhouse. But yeah. I saw it, and it made me smile. So thank you, William Shatner.
2: Wow. The guy just keeps going. It's like he had a bigger career after he turned 80 than he had before he was 80.
1: I know, right? Yeah.
2: Yeah. Oh, that's amazing. Him. Well, if you go to the show, let me know what you think about it. Here is a note from Marianne. Marianne. And she's in Austin. And she says, I was listening to the discussion on your program recently about burial versus cremation, and it brought to mind a vision that St. Carlo Acutis received from God before he died on this subject. His vision revealed that souls suffer particular pains when their bodies are cremated, as the soul suffers from being violently separated from its body by fire that does not purify, but it torments. And a soul suffers the pain of rupture of the sacred bond between soul and body, where souls cannot fully transmit their spiritual blessings to descendants. It appears that God would rather we allow the natural process of decomposition. If Lazarus had been cremated, we would never have had the resurrection miracle that Jesus effected before his own passion, death, and resurrection. I'm sure Jesus wasn't cremated. Thank you. I mean, it's a very interesting couple of points that you're making, Marianne. If I may, I'd like to gently and respectfully disagree with you on a couple things.

0: in translation somehow. And maybe whatever he said was slightly different, but the way you expressed it is not true. And the church doesn't teach that. The church doesn't teach that the treatment of the body after death in any way affects the soul in the afterlife. The treatment of the body, especially with regard to showing due respect and interring the body, coming to the grave to pray for the soul who passed on, etc., that's all part of Catholic teaching and Catholic custom. But there is nothing in the Catholic Church's teaching that says that if the body is mistreated after death, that that somehow causes the soul to experience pain. Because what if, let's just take a few examples here, what if the person who dies and then the body is cremated, what if that person is in heaven? Obviously, there is no such torment or harm or pain or suffering at all. And what if that person has died and been judged and has gone to hell? Well, it doesn't affect the fact that he's already now in a place of torment. God forbid. I hate to even think about that. And so that's the thing I really think we need to focus on here is the church doesn't teach that. The Bible doesn't teach that. Apostolic tradition doesn't teach that. We show respect for the body for our sake, so that we can grow in virtue and to render that kind of respect to a temple of the Holy Spirit, which is what the body of a baptized person is. But this notion that souls suffer in the afterlife because the body might be mistreated or something, that's not true. And think about all of those Catholic folk over the history of the church, 2,000 years now, countless people, men, women, and children, whose bodies were abused after death. Maybe burned, maybe in some other way disrespected or disfigured, or, you know, again, I hate to even think about those things. None of those after effects that were shown to the body have any bearing on the state of the soul in the afterlife. So with all due respect to St. Carlo Acutis, who is indeed in heaven in glory with God, I don't think that this account of whatever it was that he said or whatever it was that he saw, this account is not really correct. Thank you for hearing that. The second thing is, if we allow if Lazarus had been cremated, we would never have had the resurrection miracle that Jesus effected. Well, yes, indeed we would. Here again, just a gentle correction. If Lazarus had been cremated, it would not have been any more difficult for Jesus to resurrect him bodily than it would have been after 3-4 days in the tomb decomposing. Because Jesus, being God and man in his divinity, is capable of anything that is consistent with his divine nature. So think about this for a minute. Let's say that Lazarus had been cremated. That would have posed no problem whatsoever. Jesus could just as easily.
1: Everything's under control. Situation normal. We're fine. We're all fine here now. Thank you. How are you?
2: Hope restored. Hearts healed. Lives changed. Here's another Relevant Radio miracle moment.
3: I just wanted to share my conversion story to the Catholic Church with you. I guess I could just start with saying that I didn't really have any religious background at all when I was young. And I was kind of going through a tough time in my life. And it was right about the time of the International Eucharist Congress. And I never really listened to the radio. And I fumbled upon it, drive for a living, truck driver. Was just going through the radio waves there and stumbled upon Relevant Radio. And there was somebody on there that was talking about, you know, the dangers of kind of holding hate in your heart. And
0: did that really get to you?
3: Yes, it did. And so I continued to listen to Relevant Radio and learn all I could. It still amazes me, you know, it just clicked, Patrick. Like it was, I think it was the Holy Spirit that was saying, you know, it was time for a change in my life. So my fiance now and her family is Catholic, and I always, you know, I'd go to Mass with them a little bit, and I believe that our Lord led me to my fiance, you know, who was Catholic for a reason.

0: that these things were happening to me for a reason.
1: Yeah. Are you going to Mass now? Is that part of your life now?
0: Yes, I did go through the course or the classes, if you will, and got all my sacraments and celebrated that on the Easter Vigil.
1: Oh, so you're in the church now. You're fully initiated.
0: Yes, and yeah, what a blessing that is, Patrick. Yeah.
1: Fantastic. What a great story.
0: Yeah, I just wanted to share it and hope that it resonates with somebody else out there.
1: Oh, you know? I'm sure it will.
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3: The bottom line, ladies and gentlemen, pro-lifers are a people of persevering faith in God. 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We will endure any attack. 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
4: Hello, this is Bishop Joe Hanifelt to the Diocese of Grand Island, Nebraska. Let us pray. Remember, O most gracious Virgin Mary, that never was it known that anyone who fled to thy protection, implored thy help, or sought thy intercession was left unaided. Inspired with this confidence, I fly to thee, O Virgin of Virgins, my Mother. To thee do I come. Before thee I stand, sinful and sorrowful. O Mother of the Word incarnate, despise not my petitions, but in thy mercy, hear and answer me. Amen.
1: Everyone's talking about the Christ.
5: Sometimes the simplest prayers can be the most effective, especially during times of distress. Reverently repeating the name of Jesus or the prayer, Jesus, my mercy, may be what you need during those times. But here's another short, powerful prayer that is typically said three times. My God, I believe, I adore, I hope, and I love thee. I beg pardon for those who do not believe, do not adore, do not hope, and do not love thee. Amen.
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7: Everyone knows rock attained perfection in 1974. It's a scientific fact.
1: That's Van Halen right there. Was that on their first album, Cyrus?
8: Yes, sir. In fact, I got an email from Tim. Let me bring my emails back up here. And he says, please tell Patrick ASAP that the most consequential album to debut in 1978 is Van Halen.
1: Oh, please.
8: Them there fighting words?
1: I know he means... No, not fighting words. I wouldn't fight over that, but... I know he means well. I do remember in 1977, or I guess in 1978, there was a guy in high school. His name was Corey. I remember him well. And we were at the bus stop waiting for the bus to go to school. And he says, hey, man, have you heard about this new band out? It's called Van Halen. And it's like a bunch of kids. And they're related. They're like brothers or cousins or whatever. And they've got this really great rock and roll album. And I said, I've never heard of these guys. He said, you ought to check them out. They're really good. And I thought, okay. You know, and then I, you know, put on the Cars or whatever. I didn't dislike Van Halen, don't get me wrong. I thought they had some fun songs. And of course, when MTV came on and the disturbing antics of the lead singer were a bit different, unusual.
8: That's a nice way to say it.
1: Do we have any isolated tracks of him singing?
8: Of Mr. David Lee Roth?
1: Yeah, I was thinking about that.
8: Yeah, you know what? I know I do somewhere.
1: And it's his, of course, his vocal antics that really kind of separated Van Halen from the crowd. But I'm not saying that I didn't like Van Halen, because I did like them. I just wasn't into them. I didn't buy their records. I appreciated their music, whatever came on the radio, but I didn't follow them. So I must respectfully disagree with the honorable gentleman who wrote in.
9: Oh.
1: Yeah, there you go.
9: Oh, yes. Yeah, yeah.
1: And you basically do this very thing during the show while I'm talking. You're in the control room doing this.
8: That's not wrong.
1: Yeah.
9: I live my life like...
1: He's got some pipes on him. Or he did. I don't know if he's still in the singing game or not.
8: Oh, yeah. He's still touring.
1: Really?
8: Yeah, he really is. And, I mean, it's cool. These old rock stars, I love it that they're still out there performing and having a good time. But they're still dressing like they did in the 70s. And it's not a good look.
1: Doesn't work for
8: them. Yeah, David's doing it. Cyndi Lauper.
1: Guess
8: still
1: what?
8: Doing it.
1: I don't dress like I used to in the
8: 70s. No, me neither. That's what
1: I wore different kind of clothing in the 1970s.
8: I really liked about David Bowie. He had all that crazy stuff in his early career, and he's constantly changing his image or whatever. But as he got older...
1: That's one way to put it. That's true.
8: As he got older, he just came out in like his clothes, like a regular dude, and he sang his songs, and it was awesome. It was so cool to see him grow and mature as a musician, and he didn't need the theatrics.
1: The thin pale Duke, or pale thin Duke, I forget which order it was in, Ziggy Stardust and all the androgynous stuff. I didn't care about David Bowie in those days. I'd listen to whatever came on the radio. Like Fame, when that came on the radio in the early 70s, I noticed that. But I didn't care about him, because when I got a look at him, I thought, this is not for me.
8: Not for me.
1: So it never really entered into my musical world. But then, when he started doing like Let's Dance and some of those songs with the advent of MTV, then I thought, and I still didn't buy his albums, but I thought, okay, this kind of music I like. And this sort of more normal looking guy, I can be okay with that. But when he was wearing all the makeup and the glitter and the, you know, just wasn't
8: not
1: for me. No, not for me. So thank you to the gentleman who wrote the email. I appreciate it, but I will have to go with the cars on this one. So this is great, because I'm totally forgetting where I was, but I don't mind the musical digression.
8: Here's that popcorn trail.
1: Yeah, here it is. I've got it. I leave a popcorn trail. And here's where it leads to. This is from Daniel, and he's listening in New Jersey, and he says, thanks for taking my call recently. And he had called maybe a week or two ago and asked about, and I'm a little hazy on the details, but it had something to do with genuflecting in church. And he says, I feel I want to input more detail for feedback than I did in my call. What I do in the church or chapel. Oh, I remember now. Okay, so here's what it is. He called a week or two ago, and he asked what I thought about his practice that whenever he goes into a church, a Catholic church, that is, that he goes to the center, right outside of the sanctuary, so the pews of the church would be behind him, and he's standing in the center of the aisle, right before the sanctuary, and he genuflects before the Blessed Sacrament there. And I had said, well, that's great. No problem with that, you know, FYI. I said that it's customary that when you go into the church, you would either maybe genuflect in the back of the church and also when you get into your pew, but more commonly people genuflect just before they enter the pew. So that was the background to this email. So he says, what I do when I walk into the church, I do no matter if anyone is present or not. I walk into the church for Mass or to reflect. I always use holy water to face the altar and cross my heart. I have tried numerous times not to go directly before the altar. However, each time I enter the church, I feel very strongly called and drawn to approach the altar and to genuflect on one knee. It's a feeling I cannot shake no matter what when I enter a church or chapel. He refers to me as Father Patrick, and I appreciate that. I am a dad, but I'm not a priest, so I'm not a father in that sense. But he says that my words were, and this I do remember this now, that we should look out for our weaker brothers and sisters. He says, that doesn't sit well with me because, just to clarify, that when I do walk directly before an altar and kneel to genuflect, I do it because I'm so strongly drawn to do it, not for any other reason. Okay, fair enough. So there's no need to relitigate any of that. The reason I mentioned weaker brothers and sisters is that human beings, being what we are, can be prone to being distracted or put off by things we see in other people that may have an entirely benign cause, but could come across as showy or holier than thou. I mean, and that says more about the person observing than the person who's genuflecting. Excuse me. So that was my only reason for mentioning that, that be aware that there could be people in the congregation who see that as something other than what you intended. But I will offer this thought, and I don't believe I did last time, a week or two ago, when I talked about your earlier email or your call. And that is, I am not a psychologist, I'm not a psychiatrist. I took 4 courses in psychology many, many, many years ago for my first undergraduate, and probably didn't really mean anything to me. But this sounds as though there may be some OCD involved here, where you feel as though unless you do this exact thing exactly this way every single time, that there would be a problem. And I could be entirely wrong, and I have no way of diagnosing anybody. I'm just saying that from my limited, anecdotal experience, this sounds like it could be that. So the only reason I mention it for your sake is because it may not be God telling you, hey, you got to go genuflect before the tabernacle and the sanctuary every single time. That could be something related to OCD. So if you ever have a mind to want to ask about that and see if somebody in a position who can evaluate that, because I'm not, but if somebody in a position to evaluate that might be able to say, oh, yeah, well, that is a kind of a sign of that, and let's see what we can do. So just a thought, that's all. Thank you for writing to me. This is a note. By the way, the number is 888-914-9149, 888-914-9149. This is a note from Danny. He's in St. Louis. We have a ton of listeners in St. Louis. We sure enjoy hearing from you. And you especially, Danny, thank you. He says, I'm Catholic. I'm struggling with habitual mortal sin. We believe people who are ignorant of the faith can still be saved, but those who know Christ's teachings and then turn away or commit mortal sin are held more accountable. Asked with love and respect to the Catholic faith, you and relevant radio listeners, and due to my own lack of knowledge of the faith, ask, why do we evangelize when potentially more people could be saved without evangelization? And he says, by way of P.S., keep going. We will. Thank you. I appreciate everything you and Cyrus do and the rest of the Relevant Radio family. And then he says, Patrick is awesome and Cyrus is the best. All right.
8: My man.
1: Cyrus lit up like a Christmas tree just there. So I gather that what you're really asking me is, would it be better not to evangelize so that people who don't know the faith, and if they don't know the faith and what Jesus requests from us or calls us to do better. Like, ignorance is bliss. And therefore, if it's possible that somebody could be saved, because after all, it says in the Bible, in 1 Timothy 2, verse 4, God wills all men to be saved and come to a knowledge of the truth. That's not the only place where this teaching is expressed, but that's a good place to start. So if it's possible that people can be saved, why evangelize them? Because then they have obligations and they're, you know, they have to do the things that Jesus said to do and so on. I understand the question, but here's the reason why that's not the right way to look at it. Jesus, a number of times, said some very startling things. For example, many are called, but few are chosen. Could that have direct implications for, let's say, vocation to religious life? Yes. Could that have a direct implication for vocations to the priesthood? Yes, certainly. Absolutely. But it's not limited to that, and it's not even mainly about that. When Jesus says many are called but few are chosen, we can rightly understand that that has light to shed on men who may be called to the priesthood, and many men miss out on their vocation for whatever reason. That's not the primary meaning. The primary meaning is you and me. All of us, the vast majority of whom are lay people, not priests or bishops or consecrated religious. So take that thought and think about it for a minute. When Jesus says many are called and few are chosen. Now, I'll multiply a couple examples. Jesus also says, on that day, many will say to me, Lord, Lord, did we not do mighty deeds in your name? And didn't we not cast out demons in your name? And thus and so. And he'll say, depart from me, you evildoers, I never knew you. So that to me suggests that there will be a whole bunch of people who thought they were saved, who assumed they were saved, who expected to be saved, but for the wrong reasons, counting on their own merits, their own efforts, their own activities, and thinking that that would save them. So when Jesus says that, on that day, many will say this, and he'll say, depart from me, I never knew you. Suggesting that there will be a large number of people who you would think would be saved who won't be. Now, I'll give you another one. Jesus also said, the road is wide and well-traveled that leads to perdition or to damnation. In other words, the eight-lane superhighway to hell is what he's talking about. That road, he says, is wide and well-traveled. There are a lot of people on it. And he said, on by way of contrast, the road that leads to eternal life, or the gate that leads to eternal life, this road, he says, is narrow and few find it. What? He doesn't say they're, you know, about half and half. Half the people are on the high road to hell. And half, you know, the good people, they're on their way to heaven. He doesn't say that. He says the majority of the people are on the high road to hell, and few find the other. And that's what he says to the apostles, you know, strive to enter by the narrow gate. Why would he tell them to strive if they were guaranteed salvation? Why would there be any reason to strive if just being a good person could get you to heaven? So there's more to it. And yet there's no more to this hour, and all things pass away. So when we come back, I'll have a few additional thoughts on this issue about, is it really smart to evangelize people? Because wouldn't it be better for them to be ignorant and blissful and maybe go to heaven? I have an answer to that too. And I'll tell you what it is right after this.
10: 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Keep the talent happy.
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13: After the death of Pope Nicholas IV in 1292, the papal throne was vacant for more than 2 years. Unable to elect a pope, the cardinals sought a compromise candidate. and came upon Pietro de Mironi, an 80-year-old hermit living in the hills of Abruzzi. A saintly man, he spent much of his life residing in a cave while living a life of prayer, labor, and fasting. One day in 1294, Pietro beheld the amazing spectacle of a multitude of dignitaries, monks, and laymen ascending his mountain to inform him of his election as pope. Pietro heard the news in tears, but after prayer, he eventually accepted the papacy, choosing the name Celestine V. As pope, Celestine was loved by many, but was totally unprepared to deal with the political nature of the medieval papacy. He resigned after 5 months. This has been a Papal Minute.
14: As little as 20 days after conception, a system of watertight tubes branch throughout the baby. This circulatory system spreads in all directions, stimulating new areas of development. Blood transports oxygen and nutrients to all parts of the tiny body. After the birth, this system is also the baby's central heat.
15: 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Think about it. 40daysforlife.com.
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1: All right, so we're back. This is hour two. I'll go to the phones in just a second. My number is 888-914-9149. But if you're just tuning in, I was not quite finished responding to an email that came in asking about, wouldn't it be better to not evangelize people if, as the Bible says in places like 1 Timothy chapter 2, verse 4, God wills all men to be saved and come to a knowledge of the truth. So God wills the salvation of all people. Or in John 3:16, "For God so loved the world that he gave his only son, that whoever should believe in him would not perish but have eternal life." And many others besides, in which we see the Lord and the apostles, the apostolic writers at least, talking about how God wants people to be saved. So the question is, if that's true, then why don't we just not evangelize anybody? Because if you evangelize them, then they have the knowledge of what Jesus wants them to do, beginning with faith and repentance and follow me, he says, be baptized, receive the bread of life, etc. Wouldn't it be better to leave them unevangelized? Because then ignorance is bliss. And because more is expected of those who know more, which is true, why don't we not give them anything? That way they can just sort of float into heaven because they didn't know. Well, this is what I was saying. Jesus, I give like 3 examples. Jesus repeatedly says that, at least on my reading of the scriptures, and I think this is true for like the church fathers and St. Thomas, it's a mistake to think that most people are saved. And that may not sit well with you, but think about it for a minute. Why would Jesus say things like this? Many are called, but few are chosen, which, by the way, does not primarily have to deal with vocations to the priesthood of the religious life. It primarily deals with the average person and salvation. Or why does Jesus say the road is wide and well-traveled that leads to perdition, to hell, and the gate is narrow and few find it that leads to eternal life? Jesus said this. And he says, strive to enter by the narrow gate. And that too suggests that if he's saying strive to enter by the narrow gate, it would seem to suggest that there are people who might get to the narrow gate and they fail to get through it, meaning that they fail to be saved. What about the virgins? Remember the parables of the 10 virgins, and they're waiting at night. They're waiting for the bridal party to come and go into the place where the bridal celebration, the wedding reception will be held. And five of them have their lamps filled with oil and five do not. Now, they're all virgins. Basically, they're all attendants upon the bridegroom and the bride. They're in a special category of people who are like in the in crowd. They are among the people who are most likely to go into the wedding feast, and five of them don't get in. Five of them are told, sorry, because they didn't trim their lamps. They didn't have the oil in their lamps, rather. And so they rush off to go get that taken care of when they should have taken care of it before they got there to go into the wedding reception. And they go off to get the oil for their lamps, and then the bridegroom comes when they weren't there, and then the wedding feast starts, and they don't get in. Why? Why would Jesus teach that? What does that mean exactly? I can tell you. It means that there are people who presume they're saved, who expect to be saved, and who aren't. Now, 50-50, that kind of a percentage, is actually way better. I mean, that would suggest that half are saved and half are not saved. But that's way better even than saying that the road is wide and well-traveled that leads to hell, or that many are called but few are chosen. So the long story short is this, is that the odds of people going to heaven in the first place are not good, according to Jesus anyway. Doesn't mean he doesn't love us, doesn't mean he doesn't give us grace, doesn't mean any of those things. We're the problem. We as human beings are weak and fickle, and we don't stick to our promises, and we fall, we get up, we fall, we get up. So there are a lot of things that go into this, but in terms of like how many go to heaven and how many go to hell, it looks as if, based upon what Jesus says, that fewer people go to heaven than not. So now I want to tackle that specific issue about why don't we just not evangelize people. Here's why. Think of a dartboard, and the very center of that dartboard, the bullseye, can represent you're going to go to heaven by God's grace and his mercy. And I'm going to, for the sake of discussion here, and with all due respect to my non-Catholic friends, I don't say this to offend you. Please understand. It's not intended to inflame you or offend you. But this is the truth. Jesus established the Catholic Church. And in the Catholic Church, much like the Ark of Salvation, the Ark of Noah, he has in his church all those things necessary for you for salvation. The gospel, the Holy Bible, apostolic tradition, the sacraments, most notably the Holy Eucharist. So all those things that Jesus says, I have come to give them life and give it in abundance, all of that is present. The fullness of the faith, you might say, is present in the Catholic Church. Now, if you are Catholic, you stand a good chance of being saved by God's grace and mercy, not because you're special or, you know, you do things better than other people, but God's grace in its fullness, in its plenitude, is found in the Catholic faith. So if you think of that as the bullseye on the target, think of it that way. Again, I realize some of you may disagree with me, but hear me out. But even people there are not guaranteed of going to heaven. Just because you're a card-carrying Catholic does not mean you've got it made in the shade. you've got a much better opportunity. You've got a much better chance, that's for sure. Because you're, like Jesus said, upon this rock I will build my church. Or he says, the wise man is the one who hears these words of mine and does them. He's like a man who builds his house on a rock. And when the floods and the rain and the winds come, it doesn't fall down because it's been built solidly on the rock. Jesus is founding his church and building his church on the rock of Peter and his profession. So simply put, that's where I would like to be standing. That's where you should be standing, on that rock. Now, what if you're not on that rock? Let's go to the next circle outside of the center of the bullseye now, the center of the dartboard. These are concentric circles. The further out you go, the further away you are from the center where all of the fullness of the faith is. So when you think about what Jesus said many times about many are called, but few are chosen, and all the other ones that I just mentioned to you, I would propose that you consider it this way. Yes, Jesus loves you. Yes, Jesus wants you to be happy. Yes, Jesus wants to save you. Jesus died on the cross for you. But he also said, there are things that I want you to do, and I things I don't want you to do. I want you to listen to my church. I want you to be baptized. I want you to believe, and this is in no particular order, I want you to believe and to repent. I want you to receive the bread of life, without which you will not have life within you, and so on. So I'll summarize it this way. The further away you go from that center, the less and less and less and less likely it becomes that you can be saved. You can be saved by the grace and mercy of God, because he is sovereign. He will save whom he wishes. But he has also revealed to us his plan of salvation. So for all those, and that's you and me, for all those who are capable of hearing the plan, comprehending it, and by God's grace, being able to cooperate with this plan, remember, it's his grace from beginning to end. We don't claim any credit for this. But his grace enables us to participate and to cooperate. Without that, think about all the people who in this life would assume, well, I'm a good person. I haven't killed anybody. I don't do bad things. I pay my taxes. I'm nice. If that were all it meant, if that were all that was necessary to be saved, then Jesus would not have had to be incarnate and die on the cross, because you could have done it yourself, but you can't. So being nice, being good, being friendly, being anti-racist or whatever will not get you to heaven. It's the Lord and his grace. So I'll leave it at this. This is the final point of this whole thing. Of course we need to evangelize everybody, because if we leave them in their sins and in the darkness of ignorance, not only does that jeopardize our salvation, yours and mine, because we have a role to play by Jesus' own command, it leaves people who could otherwise be saved, who could otherwise know the truth and gravitate toward it, in a place where the likelihood of them being saved is very, very, very low. And if you consult the church fathers, you may say, yeah, that's just Patrick Madrid. He's a stick in the mud. Okay, whatever. But if you consult the church fathers on this, if you look at what Jesus says in the Gospels, you'll find, much to your shock, I'm quite certain, that Jesus and the church fathers and those who have pondered deeply and whatnot, they're not, let's just talk about the church fathers, they're not optimistic based upon their deep understanding of Scripture. So I offer this for your consideration, at least as something to think about, why it's so important to do what Jesus said, strive to enter by the narrow gate. Be among the five virgins who have their lamps filled with oil and ready to go, because you don't know, and that's what that passage is really all about, the bridegroom appearing with the bride and the wedding party getting ready to go into the wedding celebration. That has two meanings. One is in the eschaton, at the end of the world, the wedding feast of the Lamb in heaven, etc., and those who, you know, are judged and go to heaven. It is talking about that in an eschatological way. But more importantly, it's talking about you here and now in your own life. because you don't know when your life will end. Could end suddenly. Could end with no preparation. You might think, yeah, well, I'll get to confession. I know I'm going to go to confession probably this Saturday, or maybe if not this Saturday, maybe next Saturday. No big deal. I'm going to go. You may not live to next Saturday. That happens all the time. People die suddenly, and don't you want to be prepared? So think about that parable of Jesus with the wise and the foolish virgins. The wise virgin is the one you want to be, the one who's got his or her lamp trimmed, ready to go, full of oil. They show up, you go in, and everything's great. You don't want to be the one who's thinking, yeah, well, I got to go to confession, right? Sooner, one of these days I'm going to get my life back on track, but not quite yet. You may die, and the wedding feast shows up for you, at least, and you're not prepared for it. And you don't get in, is the point. That's a long answer to a very brief question, but it's such an important question that we do well to think about it. I know I do, and I humbly suggest that for all of you. 888-914-9149. Let's go to Diane in Hollis Center, Maine. Where in Maine is Hollis Center, Diane?
0: Oh, it's southern part of Maine.
1: Okay.
0: It's pretty big. So it's
1: down Kittery way, down that way?
0: I'm about an hour from Kittery, a little bit west of Kittery. I have a daughter in Kittery.
1: Nice.
0: Yeah. So my original question was about the souls in purgatory. I pray for this, all the souls in purgatory, every day. And, I name a few here and there, and those that I think might be in heaven, I ask them to pray for me.
1: Mm-hmm.
0: And I also, spiritual bouquets when friends of mine die and stuff like that. So prayers are being said for my friends and my family. But I was just wondering, when my husband and I die, I don't know who's going to pray for us. I mean, my children don't believe in this. And so is it okay for me to pray for me and my husband for the future? Or there's no time with God. So mm-hmm. I've heard you say, when we pray, even for those that may have committed suicide, if we pray now, they could be saved and things like that.
1: Yeah.
0: So, and I have a friend who placed her own name in a perpetual spiritual bouquet type of thing. So they're going to be, she's going to have masses said for her after she dies. So can we do that?
1: You can, yes, you may. So this would be, in your case, you would be praying for a holy death. And this is a good thing for all of us to pray for. Let's pray for a holy death. Let's pray that the Lord will give us the grace of final perseverance. And there are a lot of Catholic prayers that focus on this question. Lord, please keep me faithful to the end so that I can die a holy and happy death and be with you. And that way, those who die in the state of grace are destined for heaven, no question. It may be that they have to spend a little time. Maybe the vast majority of people, I don't know, I'm just speculating here, but maybe the vast majority of people who die in the state of grace need to pass through purgatory to be fully cleansed before they enter into the beatific vision. So if that's the case, then your second part would be really important, that if you have those, let's say, Gregorian masses, perpetual masses that would be said for the repose of your souls, that's a really good thing. And asking other people to pray for you, leaving in your it wouldn't be in your will per se, but in your final request, you could say, I ask that everybody please pray for us, and I'm sure that your friends and family will. But you're right, your prayers now, God can certainly apply the benefits of those prayers in the future. He's not going to change. So let's say that we pray for somebody who died and that person was judged and went to hell. Our prayers can't change that. We can't alter those kind of things. But our prayers will be part of God's providence. So you can do that. That's for sure.
0: Oh, great. That's wonderful. What you just said, I listened to your talk before this, and that's a wonderful way of looking at it. Those who don't know or they think that they're going to heaven just because they know Jesus, they're saved. I believe in Jesus, so I know I'm going to heaven. Or my children don't really follow the church. They're not practicing. We're all Catholic, but they're not practicing. they're saved because they know Jesus. And but no matter how they just won't accept the fact, if you talk to them about this, they won't accept that.
1: Mm-hmm. Yeah.
0: You know, they think, oh, well, we know Jesus, so we don't murder, like you said, you know, we're not murderers, mm-hmm. we don't steal, so we're saved. We're saved. And
1: I know, and it's such a delusion that is very widespread, mm-hmm. and it, yeah. you know, we should do our best to try to help them see. If they read mm-hmm. the Gospels, read what Jesus actually says, then you'll see that the whole idea of once saved, always saved, and all I have to do is believe mm-hmm. in Jesus and say the sinner's prayer and everything's great. It's such anti-biblical thinking, and yet many mm-hmm. people have been told that that's true. Here's a passage, I didn't talk about this one, but this is certainly worthy of consideration. 1 Peter 4, beginning of verse 17. Peter says, if the righteous are scarcely saved, where shall the ungodly and the sinner appear? So here again, this whole idea, the connotation, if even the righteous, the followers of Jesus, etc., if mm-hmm. even they, many of them, are not saved. Phew.
0: Mm-hmm. Right, right. Well, I had a friend who was very religious, so she was a third order Carmelite and everything, and she died. And the priest said to me, who I spoke to him about, to pray for her soul. And I thought to myself, my goodness, she was so good. She did everything, you know, she seemed so holy. Do I really need to pray for her soul? Don't tell me she's going to be going to purgatory. You know,
1: so definitely pray for that person's soul.
0: Needed
1: definitely.
0: Prayer. Right, right. Well,
1: have you ever read the book called Purgatory by Father F.X. Shupa?
0: I have read a number of books about purgatory. I'm not sure if I read that one.
1: I would recommend. You could look it up. It's published by Tan Books. It's been around for, I don't know, a couple mm-hmm. hundred years. But there are amazing stories, documented stories in the lives of the saints, for example, in which somebody, let's say, so let's take like a religious order. So you've got a religious community of nuns. And and it's not just nuns. Sometimes it's religious communities of Benedictines and others. But countless examples of like a religious order where the person, let's say that the nun dies, she was known for her holiness, mm-hmm. she was very humble, she received the sacraments, prayed every day, truly a devout person. And then in, you know, like a day or so goes by and God permitted the soul to come back from purgatory and manifest and ask for prayers. And more than once, the soul in purgatory says, how come you haven't been praying for me? And, you know, the person, you know, the nun who's alive says, what are you talking about? You just died an hour ago. And she says, oh my gosh, it feels like I've been here for a year and nobody's praying for me. And so these stories are very illustrative, it seems to me, of the fact that not only is time in purgatory, whatever that may be, not like our time here, but also that there are people who made to all outward appearances here seem to be absolutely prepared for death, and yet they have to mm-hmm. spend time in purgatory. So we should mm-hmm. always pray for them. Always, always pray for the souls of the faithful departed.
0: Yeah. It's funny, though, you know, when I pray for them, a lot of my friends, that I just feel when I pray for them that they died maybe 20 years ago, that they must be in heaven by now.
1: Don't
0: and
1: be so sure.
0: I ask them to pray for me. No? Oh, gee.
1: Well, I'm not trying to burst your bubble. Don't misunderstand me, because I hope and pray mm-hmm. that those loved ones are in heaven. I really do. I really do. But since we can't know, think of it this way. What if that person is in purgatory still and nobody's praying for her because everybody thinks she's mm-hmm. in heaven and she needs prayers?
0: Yeah.
1: That's what I would do.
0: Yeah. Well, thank you very much. That that whole thing about missing the mark and you know, that target was very, very informative and very, very spiritual. Very
1: well, thank
0: inspired.
1: You.
0: So thank you very much.
1: God
0: love
1: bless
0: your program.
1: You. Thank you. Keep going, Diane. All right. On that note, we'll take a quick time out and we will come back. And you can ask your question by calling 888-914-9149. And unlike other programs that only entertain questions, I entertain comments. And of course, I'll comment on your comment if you don't mind. But those are also cheerfully accepted here on the Patrick Madrid Show, 888-914-9149.

0: As the church prepares for the beatification of Archbishop Fulton Sheen, there's no better time to experience the timeless wisdom that inspired millions.
1: To think well, one has to have principles that are independent of space and time, by which one can live. We know there's such a thing as truth simply because there's an intelligence behind the universe.
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2: A popular objection to Jesus' resurrection is that it's merely a ripoff of pagan myths about resurrected deities. Should this be a cause of alarm? I don't think so, for a couple of reasons. First, Christians couldn't have copied from pagan myths because the idea of resurrection as a new embodied life after death was foreign to the pagan worldview. Recall how the Athenians scoffed at Paul's preaching on the resurrection in Acts 17. Second, the majority of the alleged parallels are bogus. The deities never really rise from the dead. The spirit of the Greek god Attis entered into a pine tree after his death, and the Egyptian god Osiris merely reigned as king of the underworld. So to my Christian friends, no need to fret. Our belief in Jesus' resurrection didn't come from pagan myths. I'm Carlo Broussard with a Ready Reason for Catholic Answers, Catholic.com.
3: St. Thomas Aquinas Catholic Church in Cold Station will host Leonie's Love Sensory-Friendly Mass on Wednesday, September 9th at 6:30 p.m. Designed for children and adults with special needs, the Mass features low lighting, soft music, shortened readings, picture and symbol Mass books, and reduced stimulation. 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A reception will follow in Zurich Hall. Join Leonie's Love Mass September 9th at St. Thomas Aquinas.
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5: And we are back. 888-914-9149 is the number to call. Let's go next to Joe in Mount Prospect, Illinois. Hi, Joe.
7: Good morning. I had a comment about the genuflecting. I assume... Yeah. That the church doesn't have a teaching on this that we need to follow, and that's why I'm commenting. I have seen, churches in which the altar servers and the priests, every time, because I watch them, every time they pass the tabernacle, they bow or genuflect, which I right. think is quite beautiful.
5: Yes.
7: Contrarily, like, for example, at my parish, I see people walking right by the tabernacle and do not. And I raised it with the pastor. He didn't seem too interested in it. As far as my comment, I think it's the proper thing to do, whether you have OCD or not. I mean, we're walking by somebody who can, create a mountain in mm-hmm. 2 seconds. Mm-hmm. So I think it's a matter of respect. Even if it's 20 times, you're giving him honor. That's my comment.
5: Yeah, no, and I don't disagree with you. Keeping in mind that this is a time-honored custom, in the West and in the Western Church, in the Latin Rite of the Church, it's the time-honored custom to genuflect. Just note that in the Eastern Catholic churches, they don't genuflect; they do a profound bow, which is good too. But nobody is forced to do this. So I would look at it this way: you're right, Joe. You're absolutely right. It's a good thing to do. It's the better thing to do for sure. But if somebody doesn't do that, he's not disobeying a Catholic teaching. He's just not observing a time-honored custom. And the way the way that we can help influence people in this direction is to show them by our own good example.
7: Yeah, I mean, again, these are opinion issues because, mm-hmm. you know, as you clarified, the church doesn't have a teaching in this. But to me, that if I don't bow at a minimum, you can't genuflect, you can bow. If I don't bow at a minimum, to me, I would raise in my own mind and do, is this coming from my own pride, sort of arrogance?
5: Yeah, or laziness?
7: I am passing somebody who's able to make a mountain in 1 second. Just like if I passed a world famous sports figure and I didn't acknowledge him, I don't know. That's just my opinion.
5: Yeah, that's what I'm saying. I agree with you. I share your opinion. All I'm saying is that some people, well, maybe I'll just put it a different way. If it were the case that the church said you must do this, then there would be a role for the priest to tell people, hey, you didn't genuflect, you got to genuflect. But the mm-hmm. church doesn't have that kind of a rule about this. So your good example mm-hmm. will go a long way, I'm sure. People will see you and be edified by what you do, Joe, which is good.
7: Yeah, you know, one last thing that I thought about that, at least that I think about, is it's my understanding, whether it's true or not, I don't know, but it's my understanding, for example, with the Queen of England, and probably now with the King, that when you are in her presence, or I don't know about his presence, I don't know that, but you are not to show your back.
5: Yeah.
7: So if that you cannot do to a human who is queen, I understand. How much more should we do for somebody who can create an entire world? So,
5: yeah.
7: Anyway,
5: I'm with you. I agree. Yeah, I totally agree, Joe. Thank you for that, and I appreciate it. I remember a time when I was speaking at a conference, and after my talk, I genuflected to the tabernacle because I was up at the lectern in the sanctuary, and I came back down. There was this Mormon guy who wanted to talk to me. And he introduced himself. He says, hey, I'm a member of the Church of Jesus Christ of Latter-day Saints, and I'm just here out of curiosity. You know, I'm not a Catholic, but I thought it would be interesting. And I might have been, I think it was going into the intermission. So he asked me, he said, what was that curtsy that you did up there? He said, I've seen other Catholics do that before. What are you doing? And I said, oh, well, this is Jesus in the Blessed Sacrament. I gestured toward the sanctuary where the tabernacle was. And I said, Jesus is really present under the appearance of bread in the Holy Eucharist. And so it's a sign of respect. We Catholics genuflect to show reverence for the Lord. And he thought about it for a moment. And he said, I don't believe in that, but I guess that makes sense. And he said, but I'm not so sure. And I said, what do you mean? Like, I'm a Catholic, I would know, and I'm telling you. And he said, well, I've been to a few Catholic weddings and funerals before, and I noticed that when some Catholics go up to receive the bread, they don't look like they believe what you just said. I said, what do you mean? He said, well, you know, I observe, you know, and I can't help but notice. And when they go up to receive communion, some people, it's like they don't even care what's going on, and they don't seem like they're really believing that that's Jesus the way you just said. And I thought to myself, you know, I didn't say it to him, but I thought to myself, you know what? He's got a point. And we can evangelize people, you and I, through our pious observances. We can evangelize people, show good example, but as I learned from this Mormon fellow, we can also anti-evangelize them, because the next thing he said was, I don't believe in any of that, but if I did, if that really were Jesus,

0: not really spiritually, prayerfully prepared to receive Jesus. So I'm really glad I had that conversation with the Mormon fellow, because he pointed out something that we in our myopia as Catholics could entirely miss. We may not, you may not even see this, but other people do. And they form judgments. They make decisions on the basis of what they see. So all the more reason, if you ask me, that we're not, we should not be reverent for show. We should not do it for applause or anything, because Jesus strongly condemns that kind of attitude. But we should also remember that when you do go forward to receive Holy Communion, if you are recollected and prayerful and concentrating, etc., other people will see that. You're not doing it for that reason, but that's a nice knock-on effect, as the British would say. 888-914-9149. Let's go to Carol now in Charlottesville, Virginia. Good morning, Carol.
1: Good morning, Patrick. Thank you for taking my call.
0: You're welcome.
1: I will try the. I will give you the ominous preface of I will try to be as brief as possible, okay, and give you as little information as necessary for your opinion and your guidance.
0: Okay.
1: I have been married to my one and only husband. I'm his one and only wife for 36 years, still happily and going strong.
0: Congratulations.
1: Thank you. We put all glory to God for that. And we have spent the better part of our marriage also raising a adult son who has profound special needs. And so you can imagine many accommodations and decisions had to be made as we did that, always trying to do the best we can in balancing everybody's considerations. I was born into a Catholic family, I'll say by name, because my parents kind of checked out around Vatican II. But at the age of 18, I had an epiphany right about 6 months before I was to go to college. And on that Holy Thursday, I felt drawn to the Catholic Church. I went to Mass both that Thursday, Friday, and Easter Sunday, and spent my summer in the local Catholic Church with our priest. I was trying to make my communion and confirmation before I went off for college. Okay. So let's just say I got the crash course.
0: Okay.
1: But whatever I did, it was enough to have those sacraments with me in strength as I went to college. After college, I moved to an area where the Catholic Church was very far away, and I had no transportation. Even the bus line wouldn't get me there. And so, unfortunately, my Mass attendance, you can never say impossible, but let's just say it was extremely difficult. And so I didn't go for a number of years. I met my husband, who is a devout Presbyterian, and we fell in love, got married. We found an ordained minister to perform our marriage, because I was not connected with our Catholic Church, nor did my husband. While he didn't hold anything against Catholics, he had no interest in becoming a Catholic himself. So, but we were married with the Lord, and then we decided before we had started our family, we wanted to be obviously a church-going, worshipful family, and we made a compromise. I compromised my Catholic faith, he compromised his Presbyterian faith, and we met in what we thought was the middle of the Episcopal Church, because the Episcopal Church also highly valued the sacraments, which was important to me.
0: Right. I apologize, Carol, but we have a break coming very quickly, and I'd hate for you to run out of time.
1: Absolutely. I will wait. Thank you.
0: Oh, no, I don't mean wait, but if you could tell me what your question is, that way I could get to it before the break. Yeah.
1: Sure. Well, I'm almost to the premise. So after raising our son for 25 years, we now find ourselves 36 years married, and I wanted to reestablish going back to Mass, and I met with a priest last year who heard my confession, and we got me squared away where that was concerned. But then I asked, well, what about my marriage, because I wasn't married in the Catholic Church, and he said, well, you can have that convalidated. And I said, well, that sounds good, and whether my husband wanted to do it or not, he's willing, and that's fine. But my problem is now I'm a 64-year-old who is handicapped to the point where even attending, and here's the irony, attending weekly Mass is a commitment I can't make because of my physical condition. We do not, and I'm trying to be sensitive to your audience, we do not engage in conjugal activities anymore, but something along

0: the lines of, well, you could be considered living as brother and sister. And I said, well, I have three brothers. I don't kiss any of my brothers the way I kiss my husband. Is that okay? And I'm sort of lost as to, you know, at this point in life, is this something if I can pursue it, do I need to pursue it? Or what are your thoughts?
1: Okay, so a couple of quick questions. You yourself were raised Catholic. Could you just remind me again, the man you married, was he also Catholic?
0: Oh, and actually, I wasn't technically raised Catholic. I never went to Mass until I did so of my own volition as a senior in high school.
1: Did you receive your sacraments, though, at some point along the way, confirmation, First Holy Communion, et cetera?
0: Yes.
1: Okay.
0: And I'm sorry, I guess I wasn't clear. I was saying that summer before I went to college, I felt the draw to the Catholic Church, and so I met with our Catholic priest. And I studied all summer, and I did get my communion and confirmation.
1: Good.
0: And all before I went to college.
1: Okay, but, good. So that's what I needed to know. So then the other question I had was, just refresh my memory again. The man you married, was he Catholic?
0: No, Presbyterian. He was raised Presbyterian.
1: And he was baptized. Okay. And did you get married in the Catholic Church? I think you said you did not, right?
0: No, we did not. We found an active minister.
1: Got it. No, I understand, but this is an important question here. So, to the heart of your question, Carol, you cannot get this marriage convalidated because there is no marriage there, because there was a lack of canonical form, which is required for Catholics. And unless you got a dispensation from the bishop, and I'm pretty confident that you didn't,
0: No, we did not.
1: Yeah, you're in essence in a civil union. So there's nothing there to convalidate. You would need to get married to him. And I realize that you're married in the eyes of the state. I'm not suggesting otherwise. So that's what would need to happen by way of getting your marriage situation square where it should be. And that's not an impossible task at all. And that would get into questions like, were either of you, or not in your case, I guess, but in his case, was there a prior marriage for him?
0: No.
1: Okay. So that would simplify things, and there's no need to go through the annulment process or anything like that. But the issue there would be to actually get married validly in the Catholic Church, and that can't be done. So there's a path forward. So if your question is mainly about the living a brother and sister, yeah, I mean, you're on the right track there. And especially given the circumstances, you don't really have to worry about the temptation side of things as much. But to be in, as you're in conversation with your pastor and letting him know, we want to get our marriage situation regularized in the Catholic Church. We want to be able to receive either you or the two of you together, depending on where he's at in the journey. But you want to be able to receive the sacraments, etc. There's an open door in front of you. So going to confession, if you haven't already done that, getting your marriage situation rectified, and in the meantime, as you rightly said, living as brother and sister, those are all the right things to do. You're already on the path to success there.
0: Okay. I appreciate your opinion, your help. Unfortunately, I'm leaving a little more confused than when I came, because the priest that I spoke with was talking along the lines of convalidation, and now you're saying even that's not enough. So I'm getting a multitude of answers, and none of them are the same as somebody else's.
1: Well, how about this? Mm-hmm. What if I'll quote to you what the church teaches directly from a canon lawyer who's an expert on this, and he's a judge on the marriage tribunal in his diocese. And I have a feeling if I just quote you directly, it will clear everything up. I already said it, but I'd rather you hear it from him. So how about this? I don't want you to go away feeling confused. Would you mind holding, or rather just keep listening? And when I come back from the break, I will share with you verbatim what he says on this issue.
0: Certainly. I appreciate it. Thank you.
1: Thank you. I appreciate your time and your patience. And when we come back, I won't be doing the speaking. I'll let the canon lawyer do the speaking, but it will get to the heart of this issue.

0: certain point comes where you have to address the grief. A lot of times with abortion, it happens decades down the road. I've been involved with retreats where every single person on the retreat was at least 30 years out from their abortion.
1: Wow.
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3: Hello, this is Bishop Larry J. Kulik of the Diocese of Greensburg. Let us pray. Remember, O most gracious Virgin Mary, that never was it known that anyone who fled to thy protection, implored thy help, or sought thy intercession was left unaided. Inspired with this confidence, I fly to thee, O Virgin of Virgins, my mother. To thee do I come, before thee I stand, sinful and sorrowful. O Mother of the Word incarnate, despise not my petitions, but in thy mercy, hear and answer me. Amen.
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5: 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I'm here with Steve and Gail Peterson. 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
7: Okay, we're back, and I'm going to offer the commentary from the canon lawyer to the nice lady who called, and I just spoke to her a few minutes ago. I hope she's still listening. And this has to do with the situation with a marriage where there's a Catholic involved, and so it could be two Catholics, but in this case, at least one, and there was no canonical form. And that's a technical term. Don't worry about it. What it means colloquially is that Catholics have an obligation to get married in the Catholic Church. And what that fundamentally is referring to, at least at its essence, is that you're married in the church, meaning that there's a Catholic bishop, priest, or deacon who officiates at the wedding and formally recognizes in the name of the church your marriage contract, your marriage vows, and formally blesses the marriage in the name of God and the church. So this is a requirement for the validity of marriage according to the church's law. If a Catholic were to get married, so quote unquote, without that, It is not a valid marriage. Now, that much in itself is probably fairly well known. But there's a question of convalidation. And convalidation is another canon law technical term. Please note, I am not a canon lawyer, and I don't purport to be. But I'd like to share with you right now the commentary on this very issue from Father Mark Clark, C-L-A-R-K-E, C-M-F. So he's a religious priest. but he is, and I'll let him describe it for himself, he is an expert on this topic, and he sent me this information, especially for situations like this, so I could share it with a wide audience. So here it goes. This is from Father Mark Clark. He says, as a professor of canon law and experience of working in a tribunal, there is confusion, even among clergy. Now, and I'm going to press pause for a minute. Note that the lady who called said that the priest told her that she could get her marriage convalidated. So he's even identifying that even some otherwise wonderful priests may not quite understand the church's teaching on this issue. So continuing. As a professor of canon law and experience of working in a tribunal, there is confusion even among clergy regarding the proper application of convalidation. This is often rooted in the confusion between a defect of canonical form and a lack of canonical form. Ordinary canonical form is described in Canon 1108 and stipulates that a valid marriage is contracted by a proper member of the clergy and before two witnesses, typically the best man and a maid of honor. If grave difficulties hinder the observance of canonical form, the bishop or his delegate has the right of dispensing the Catholic party from the form in individual cases, which we often see for mixed marriage, and that refers there to Canon 1127. The church allows a convalidation of a marriage in cases where there was a defect of canonical form. For example, if one of the two witnesses lacked the use of reason because he was inebriated and incapable of comprehending the manifestation of consent, or a visiting priest who is outside his territory without the proper delegation to assist at the wedding, these defects are typically not the fault of the couple. However, there is no convalidation for a lack of canonical form. And that's, again, pressing pause, that's what I understood the lady who called in to be saying, that although she was a Catholic, she did not get married in the church, et cetera, so there was no lack of, there was no canonical form. This is what he's talking about here. So he says, there is no convalidation for a lack of canonical form. If a baptized Catholic gets civilly married, a complete lack of canonical form, there, and this is all in caps, he says, there was no marriage. That Catholic party is in a civil union. If later the Catholic party wants to have the marriage, quote unquote, blessed, they can't, because there is nothing to bless, because there was no marriage. The church does not bless civil unions. They will need to have a valid Catholic wedding where they exchange consent following canonical form. This is why we should avoid language that suggests that a couple in an invalid marriage because of a lack of form can have, quote unquote, have their marriage blessed or convalidated. He says, we see this commonly in cultures such as Mexico, where couples have to have a separate civil marriage ceremony and a, quote unquote, church sacramental marriage ceremony. But the quote-unquote church wedding is often delayed until later. Even though they are legally civilly married, in the eyes of the church, this couple is in an invalid civil union that cannot later be convalidated. If a baptized Catholic gets married by a justice of the peace or by a non-Catholic minister without a dispensation, they are not married. They're in a civil union that's legally recognized by the state, but not in a marriage recognized by God and the church. For baptized Catholics, there is only sacramental marriage. Now, I don't know how this, you know, lands for you, whoever you are listening to this right now, but clarity is always better, and exactitude, especially in things like this that have life and death consequences, spiritually speaking, it's always better to know exactly where you stand on this issue. So there you have it, directly from Father Mark Clark, a canon lawyer, etc. And Cyrus is going to post a link to the article in which this appears. So it's an article called Why Did God Say I Hate Divorce? What the Bible and the Catholic Church Really Teach on Divorce and Remarriage. Now, the lady who called in, not dealing with a divorce. She loves her husband. He loves her. They've had 36 wonderful years together. I believe it was 36. So that is not something that she's dealing with. But the issue of getting married without the canonical form is an issue. So those of you who wonder about this, Cyrus is posting it on the show page, relevantradio.com/Patrick. You can also find it on the Patrick Madrid Show Facebook page. and on X or Twitter. Just look for at P Madrid Show. All right, continuing. Let's go to Patrick now in St. Augustine, Florida. Hi, Patrick.
1: Hi, Patrick. How you doing?
7: Yeah, I'm well, thank you.
1: Good, good. Well, I'll be brief. This past weekend, I had a Catholic church here say offered the Mass for my father. And unfortunately, I think the only time that they had said his name was just for the prayers of the faithful, but the priest never mentioned it. So I'm wondering, was the Mass indeed offered for him?
7: Yeah, that's a good question. I think you have a reasonable assurance that it was, because the priest would have probably had a piece of paper up there on the altar, so that at that point of the Eucharistic prayer, where he specifically mentions by name the person for whom the Mass is offered, even if he only said it in his mind or quietly, that would be, you wouldn't be able to know that if he didn't say it audibly. So usually, typically, the priest will say audibly, or maybe the lector would say, this Mass is being offered for the repose of the soul of Patrick's father. But if you have any doubt and you're not sure, I would ask the priest to say, Father, you may remember, you know, the Mass last week or last weekend was for my father's repose of his soul. Just want to make sure that you actually offered the Mass for him. I don't think he'd be offended. And he may say, oh, yeah, absolutely, I did. I just said it quietly. But I would ask him if you have any wondering about it. And, you know, not that this is likely, but it could be that he might say, oh, my gosh, I totally forgot. I don't think that's likely, because priests are very diligent about this. But if he were to say that, then he'd say, okay, I'm going to reschedule. We'll do the Mass next Tuesday, etc. So it's not, you know, it's not the end of the world, but
1: no,
7: most likely.
1: I'm sorry, I didn't mean to interrupt you.
7: No, it's okay. I was just going to say most likely he did make the intention, but for your own peace of mind, it'd be good to ask him.
1: Okay, all right. I will do that then.
7: Yeah, you're welcome. And, yeah, I hope that's helpful to you. But may your father rest in peace. What is his first name so that we can pray for him by name?
1: Brian.
7: Brian. Well, we will pray for the repose of the soul of Brian, and may perpetual light shine upon him, and may he be in the light of God's presence. If not already, then very soon, God willing. Amen.
1: Amen. Thank you, Patrick.
7: Thank you, Patrick. Kind of an echo in here, isn't there? 888-914-9149. We are going to take a break, and it just wouldn't be fair to take somebody on the air right now when we'd have to stop momentarily. So just a reminder that that article that I mentioned a minute ago, why did God say, I hate divorce? Did you know that? That's in the Bible. God says, I hate divorce. And if you've ever wondered, what does the Catholic Church teach? What does the Bible teach on things like divorce and remarriage? Jesus had quite a few things to say about that issue. If you've ever wondered, what does the church say about that? What does the church say about, especially now, that common tendency for people to say, yeah, I'm going to get divorced and move on, find somebody new, find somebody better. There's a lot you need to know before you go down that road. Doesn't mean that there isn't a way, but you have to make sure that you're doing things the right way. And that article, which is free, will tell you all about it, give you all the whys and wherefores. Just go to the show page, relevantradio.com/Patrick.
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11: 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I'm Tony Rossi.
12: For many students, a class ring is an emotional keepsake from their high school years. But Alice Chen of Baltimore's Mercy High School almost didn't get one when a tough year in her family's business left their surplus income tight. That's when a legacy ring, donated by a member of the class of 1968, made sure that Chen wouldn't go without. Catholic News Service reported that Chen slipped on the ring and it was a perfect fit. Donor Celeste McGinty Skinner said, "It was an emotional moment for me. I wanted to give my ring to someone who would carry on the Mercy legacy." Chen added, "Receiving a legacy ring adds a layer of connection to past graduates and commitment to being a mercy girl.
11: This message was brought to you by the Christophers. Thanks for listening, and remember that it's better to light one candle than to curse the darkness.
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21: Hey, there's a line open, so now is your opportunity to ask Patrick a question by calling 888-914-9149.
7: Yeah, so I was just waiting to see if she had anything more, but I guess not. Hi there, Patrick Madrid here. We have an hour to go. The number is 888-914-9149. So we'll keep going right to Scott in Pacifica, California. Hi, Scott.
22: Hey, Patrick. I hope you and Cyrus are in a funny mood this morning.
7: Me too.
22: Always fun. Keep going. So I have a conundrum for you, and this may be the stickiest I've heard on your show.
7: All right.
22: So my wife is in Guatemala with my son. They're going to be attending a wedding on Saturday. They're flying back. They have to be at the airport on Sunday morning to fly back to the States.
7: Okay.
22: It's not a direct flight, so they won't be back here until late in the evening.
7: So no chance to go to Mass, right, on Sunday?
22: Well, that's the thing, is the wedding's at 3 p.m. on Saturday, and they've got to be at the airport on Sunday morning. So she called me yesterday and says, what do I do about Mass? And I thought, I really don't know.
7: Yeah, what time is the wedding on Saturday?
22: It's at 3 p.m.,
7: That's too bad. It's 1 hour short of being a vigil Mass.
22: Right, exactly.
7: So,
22: yeah.
7: So that won't count.
22: Yeah,
7: so,
22: go
7: ahead.
22: Well, the only thing that I could think of would be either finding a super early Sunday Mass, if that's possible, or that they would go to the wedding and then find a vigil Mass to pop out to and then pop back to the reception.
7: Yeah, that was my suggestion.
22: Socially awkward, but...
7: Yeah, that would be my suggestion. It's the first thing that came to my mind would be, so they have the wedding Mass at 3, assuming that it's at a Catholic church, they're likely going to have a vigil Mass at 4, 4:30, 5 p.m. And then, even though it would cut into the time of the wedding reception, it's more important to make your Sunday obligation. So if they did that, they'd be golden. Yeah.
22: Okay. All right. Okay. Well, that's where I thought it would land, but I just wanted to run it by, and sounds like we've threaded the needle.
7: Okay. Well, I'm glad. I hope everything is smooth and happy, and I mean, that's what I would do. I would make the extra effort to go to a vigil mass, because I think if I had to guess, what you're hoping for is that I would say that, well, you're dispensed, or she's dispensed from this because of the circumstances.
22: No, I knew that wouldn't be the case. Mm-hmm. But then it's her best friend's son who's getting married.
7: Yeah.
22: And it's just a socially awkward thing to, you know, okay, we'll see you in an hour at the reception.
7: Yeah.
22: They'll miss either the beginning of the reception or some, I don't know. But as you say, you know, Sunday Mass is more important than any of that. So.
7: Yeah. You know what I'm thinking about as you're describing it, is the story that Jesus tells, or the parable that Jesus talks about, where he says, you know, the different people who are called to the kingdom, and he gets different excuses. I have to bury my father, for example. And that's like a heavy duty thing. Remember that one?
22: Yes, that's a really good analogy there. I was
7: thinking about that as you were describing it. So this is in Matthew 5, where he talks about where he talks about the different excuses that people give why they can't. I'm going to follow you, Lord, but I can't quite do it yet because I got this other thing I've got to do. You know,
22: right. Right. And even if it's a sacrament, it still doesn't. Yeah, you know, and you know, marriage is a sacrament. However, it's not the Sunday obligation, which takes precedence over everything.
7: Bingo, bango. Yeah, that's true. So it's a little bit of an inconvenience if you think of it that way. But she really will be putting first things first. And the other thing that's nice is she can say, if anybody asks, she can say, "Well, we're making this special effort so we can pray for the couple." For a happy marriage.
22: Oh, that's okay, great. I will pass that along.
7: All right. Well, God bless everyone involved.
22: Okay, thank you,
7: thanks,
22: Patrick.
7: Scott. Yeah, thank you. 888-914-9149. How about Aaron now in Avondale, Arizona? Hi, Aaron.
0: Good morning, Mr. Madrid. Thank you for taking my call again.
7: You're welcome.
0: I have a serious question, and a little background. I'm a cradle Catholic. My wife and my children completed their sacraments of first reconciliation and confirmation just this past season. And I've been doing a very poor job of explaining the need for my wife and me to confess our sins, number and kind. And also with the children, we want to make sure that they have good, meaningful confessions. And I don't know how to explain a couple things. I don't know how to explain why the children are allowed to have conversations with the priest. And while my wife is supposed to use number and kind as an adult, and then I go off the rails completely and I talk to the priest like I speak to you. I tell him my sins, and I'm not afraid to go into great detail, and I'm trying to explain to my wife why, for her confessions, that it's very important to stick to number and kind so that the priest also isn't put in a position. And I've done such a poor job of doing that explanation that it has caused strife for us over that topic. And I just thought maybe I could call in. She's present here, so you could speak to both of us and just let us know how we can do it so that we both feel like we're getting complete good confessions. The issue is it is my fault, because I will tell her and the children about, you know, the priest had told me one time, I'd gone into great detail, and he told me that was the most beautiful confession that he's ever heard. And my wife hasn't had that moment through her, I believe, up to her fourth confession now and fifth confession. And I just wanted to ask if you could please explain to us the dangers of avoiding numbering time and why the children might be able to have conversations with the priest.
7: Okay. I think I understand.
0: And why I'm also doing that, also having conversations.
7: Okay, that sounds good. And I appreciate the fact that I can speak to the two of you together. So maybe the difficulty here is if you think that number and kind is the, that when you go to confession, that that's all that's involved. And if I ever gave you that misimpression, I apologize. Number and kind is a way of remembering that regardless of how you talk to the priest, in a more conversational manner, for example, or a less conversational manner, especially if you know the priest personally. But that part really doesn't matter as much. But the issue of number and kind is not for certain people or under certain kinds of conversations. If in your confession you say, I committed, and here we're talking about serious sin, by the way. I want to make a special emphasis here. Number and kind as a technique doesn't, it's not necessary for venial sins. It's only something that you would want to make sure you do for mortal sins. And what it really means is you identify the sin and then you say how many times either you know that you committed it or that you think you committed it. That's all. That's all. But it doesn't preclude a conversation with the priest if you are in that mode with him. I think most Catholics, when they go into the confessional, and I have no way of knowing, I guess I'm just sort of guessing, but my assumption is that most Catholics, they go in, bless me, Father, for I have sinned. It has been X weeks or months or years or whatever since my last confession. I'm married. I have children. These are my sins. And if there are no mortal sins to confess, great. You don't have to worry about number and kind. It's not really an issue. You just do your best to accuse yourself of whatever venial sins you are aware of, and then leave it at that. If there's a mortal sin, or more than one mortal sin, then this is where number and kind becomes helpful. It's a helpful technique, and it's primarily helpful for the priest so that he understands what sin is being confessed, and also that he's not burdened with extra detail that he doesn't need and doesn't want. So that's why number and kind is helpful, because you say, I committed this sin, I committed it three times since my last good confession. And that's all he needs to know, because he now understands this is the sin. Okay, and here's the gravity, here's the circumstances. And then if there are other sins, you just tell them. But I would warmly encourage the two of you not to get hung up on this issue of number and kind, because it's just a technique that helps you so that the priest is clear on what you're confessing. But I'm really sorry to hear that this has brought strife to your marriage. I hope that our conversation now will help to alleviate that.
0: Yeah, Amelia's really hung up, even when you said, you know, again, number and kind, and you said, I hope it brings you grief. Like, maybe she can ask the question about what's
7: really
0: bothering her.
7: Okay, sure. Yeah, happy to.
2: Hi, Patrick.
7: Hi.
2: So, in my OCII class, we were very, they were very, very specific about our confessions and how it only could be number and kind, because we don't want to scandalize the priest. We don't want to give details. We just do number and kind.
7: Right.
2: And then, so I do that, but then I hear, like, my husband says that he can talk to the priest and tell the priest things, like whatever things
7: in more detail, you mean?
2: Yeah. Mm-hmm. Right, like in more detail, but I'm not allowed to because I'm a woman, and that will cause the priest to, I don't know what,
7: to be distracted or tempted or something.
2: I guess, but like, yeah. I don't think my sins are anything like that. And then I didn't know that the children were taught that they could just say, like, oh, I stole a piece of candy or something like that, instead of, oh, I broke the fifth commandment one time. Mm-hmm. So it frustrates me that I feel like I'm the only one who's been taught, like, number and kind, this is how you have to do it. And then I hear all these other people saying that they get to go into all these details or they get to do this and that. And I'm like, well, that's really hard for me, because sure. Then it doesn't make me feel like I'm doing a full confession, or if I'm actually, like, you know, like being really connected with right, Jesus with in sacraments. That way to be able to get it out. Yeah.
7: That makes complete sense to me. And I, you know, I appreciate your candor. So let me tailor my response for your situation. Number one, number and kind, as I say, is it's a technique. It's a shorthand way of remembering to identify the sin and say how many times. We're talking here about mortal sins, of course, and how many times. But here's the thing. You are not obligated to say, you know, bless me, Father, for I have sinned. You know, it's been a week since my last confession, or a year, or a month, or whatever. I'm married and I have children. I committed this sin five times, committed this sin one time. You know, you're not locked into that. When you go to confession, this is from your heart, as it should be, and you express your sins, if they're mortal, clearly, and how many times. Doesn't mean that you can't ask for advice. You can. Doesn't mean that you can't have a conversation with the priest. You can. And you're not restricted. And if anyone ever made you feel as though you were restricted as to what you can or cannot say in confession, I would respectfully encourage you to dismiss that thought. But there is a kernel of truth here. And that is not just for women, of course, for men too. That if it were the case that, let's say, there was a sexual sin to be confessed, whether the man is confessing it or the woman is confessing it, it is true that it's not helpful to the priest to know details beyond what it was. So let's say it was using pornography in marriage. And you would say, this is the sin, and this happened X number of times. And leave it at that. You don't want to talk about what you saw. You don't want to talk about anything else. None of those details are important. Whether it's your husband confessing it or you confessing it, or any married person, it's not as though this is just for you guys. And I think that's the key, that you are looking out for the priest, because, you know, we're all human, we all have imaginations. And so the less of that kind of information there is, the easier it is, and the less impactful that could be. But if, let's say, a married man were to go to confession and he's confessing sexual sins and he's elaborating on things that the priest doesn't need to know, that's a problem, because now suddenly, you know, he's involving detail in the confession of sins that isn't necessary for the sacrament. Now, I hope I'm not over explaining it. I don't mean to, but I wouldn't want you to leave the conversation thinking that you are boxed in. And, you know, there's one way for everybody else and another way for you, because that's not the case. You know, you want your confession to be heartfelt and honest, but not overly detailed. But that's not just for women. It's certainly not just for you. It's just as much for your husband as it is for you. And I guess you're listening, Aaron. I have no knowledge of any of this beyond our conversation. But if you are in confession, and if there are serious sins, and you are unnecessarily elaborating on details that are not pertinent to it, then I would encourage you to stop doing that, because that's not helpful to the priest and it's not necessary for the confession. You see what I mean?
22: Yes. Yes, I do.
7: Okay.
2: And I understand too. I appreciate that explanation, because that does make me feel better about it and helps me to understand that more.
7: Yeah, I'm glad. You know, and I think I can't help but think about the woman when Jesus was dining at the home of a Pharisee, and this woman shows up and is crying at the feet of Jesus. You know the story. And she anoints his feet with precious perfume and dries his feet with her hair. What a very incredibly debasing, in a good sense, act of humility. She dries his feet with her hair. Now, there's no mention there of her telling him specifically what she had done. But isn't that a beautiful act of contrition and humility, that when we go to confession, whether there are big sins to confess or little sins to confess, that we realize the focus here is on Jesus, who loves us and wants to heal us. That's the key to the whole thing. The priest is the minister of the sacrament, and he's acting in persona Christi, that's for sure. But we can't lose sight of the fact that he, too, is still a human being with an imagination. So we want to be careful about that. That's all.
2: Right. Thank you.
0: Thank you, Mr. Madrid. And you know, I wish that our only arguments from this moment forward were only about how to do our sacraments better. Like, it's worth arguing about, and it's worth calling you and hearing your advice. And we just want to thank you for taking the time to help.
7: Thank you, Aaron. I appreciate both of you taking a moment to talk about it. If I could offer any little bit of advice beyond that, it would be don't argue about it. This is not something to argue about. And if you feel the urge to argue rising up inside you, then change the subject and don't argue about it, because you've already seen that this brings strife and you don't want that.
2: Thank you. I appreciate that.
7: You're welcome. God bless you both. May God grant you many happy years together, you two. You two kids.
0: Thank you, sir.
7: All right. Go in peace. Jesus loves you. I'll be right back.

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2: 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You're in the car, listening to Catholic Answers Live. An average Joe from Montana calls in with a tough question. Jimmy Akin begins his effortless answer. Seriously, that guy is amazing. But then you pull into your driveway. You really want to hear the answer, and you know you don't have a radio in your house. So what do? You stay in your car in the driveway. Yeah, our family does the same thing. We stay in the driveway and catch some funny looks from the neighbors. I don't know what they think of us, but anyway. I get it, I've been there, but there's a better way. 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
5: All right. 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Let's go to Caleb now in Auburn, Indiana. Good morning, Caleb.
7: Hi.
5: Yeah, hi. Guten Tag. Buenos dias. Bonjour.
7: So I have a difficult situation.
5: Okay.
7: Where me and my wife have been married now for 3 years. We were married in a non-denominational church. Okay. Known each other for about 6 years.
5: Are either you or she Catholic?
7: Neither of us were, no.
5: Okay, got it.
7: We are in OSAA now, and that's okay. Why this is a question specifically for you. Okay. Where after a while, about a year ago, we had a bit of turmoil and we separated.
5: Okay.
7: And I mean, I went into the marriage knowing that I'm giving my full body, soul, being to her for eternity, you know.
5: Mm-hmm. Well, till death do you part, just
7: yes,
5: to be
7: yes. Yeah. Uh-huh. Yes. And So after this turmoil, within the turmoil, she had, I guess, fallen in love with somebody. Mm-hmm. Whereas I feel as though the man that she fell in love with was Catholic, and that's really how we found the Catholic faith, was she came back from Mass just glowing one day, and that's what started my questions. But we ended up getting back together, mm-hmm. not as in like marriage or anything like that. We were just separated housing for a moment.
5: Did she take up with the other guy, or is that just sort of out there on the fringes?
7: It's kind of on the fringes. He said that he doesn't want to pursue it. He doesn't want to break family. I mean, we have two children already.
5: Yeah.
7: And he's devout Catholic. He's actually devoted to some third orders. And
5: he's not a priest, is he?
7: No, no.
5: Okay.
7: Though now she is seeking annulment and saying that she feels as though she's a gift for him, and all of these things, she is looking into mysticism and very deep Catholic theology without actually, I mean, I haven't seen her go to Mass. I mean, she's went to Mass earlier this week, but she's skipped it many times. And
5: so where, forgive my interruption, Caleb, forgive my interruption. Where is this guy in the midst of all this? Is he just an idea in her mind, or is he in any way like interacting with her on some ongoing basis?
7: No, he has not interacted with her. Actually, I have spoken to him, and he decided to cut ties and to distance himself on social media and all of that.
5: That's good.
7: Though my question in the heart of it is, she is currently seeking annulment, and she says that she doesn't feel the bond that I felt during our ceremony, during our vows.
5: Have the two of you had any marriage counseling with a Catholic counselor?
7: And we have begun, but she has been kind of jumping the gun every time they say to find individual counseling and other counseling along those lines.
5: When you say jumping the gun, what does that mean?
7: So she was told to seek our reverend at our church, and she did, though the only thing she spoke of was not her turmoil. She spoke of how she would pursue an annulment.
5: Okay, fair enough. Let's pause for a moment, though. So this advice to get marriage counseling sounds like it's not coming from a Catholic source, but maybe from your friends or the church that you belonged to before? Or am I wrong?
7: Catholic Charities, the program here in Auburn. And
5: and they're referring you to a Protestant counselor?
7: No. Okay. We are still ongoing with the Catholic counselor.
5: Oh, okay, good. I thought you meant they were trying to send you to a Protestant counselor. Okay.
7: It is currently marriage counseling, but he has suggested individual counseling for us.
5: Okay. Now, I'm not in that field, so this is not my specialty, so I can't offer an opinion about that. My hunch, though, is that you're likely to be far better served together as a couple to work through the problem together in the same room together.
7: Yes, I understand that.
5: Okay, all right. Well, then the reason I mention that is it sounds to me like that's advice I would ignore. And if she wants to go into counseling by herself without you, that to me, you know, I would try to avoid that in favor of going to counseling together so that the issue can be out in the open between the two of you.
7: Yes. And we have had a few sessions together. Though really my question is that how is it possible she doesn't feel this bond that I feel so deeply? She says that she has sometimes said that our marriage impedes her relationship with the Lord, and that the Lord is telling her to pursue this annulment and many other things along those lines. I was wondering if the viewpoint in the Catholic Church about this turmoil where one does not feel that bond.
5: Well, you could. I mean, obviously, I propose that you be delicate in how you go about it, but the message for her would include that Jesus said, what God has joined together, let no man put asunder. If a man divorces his wife and remarries, he commits adultery, and the same is true for women, to divorce and get remarried. So she knows that, right?
7: Yes, I understand. I mean, I have pursued scripture and prayer and many counsels for that specific thing because I know my role as I'm here.
5: Yeah.
7: Though she always seems to put, oh, this view that our marriage isn't valid, that we could still seek an annulment because that's what the Catholic Church believes.
5: Yeah, and you can point out to her, somebody should point out to her that the marriage is presumed valid unless there is some, you know, impediment that existed at the time where you intentionally didn't tell her about something very important before the marriage or vice versa, or in the case of lack of canonical form. But in your case, it doesn't apply because you're both Protestants. So the church's assumption is that your marriage is valid. Was there a prior marriage for either of you before?
7: No.
5: Okay. So there's no reason on the face of it to assume that the marriage is invalid. It sounds like, from what you're saying, sounds like she's infatuated either with this man or with the idea of some dream guy that she would rather be with. And
7: she has spoken that she feels as though she's a gift to him and that she needs to be a gift to him and many other things.
5: Sure. No, I understand what you're saying. I'm sorry to hear that she's saying that, but this is delusional thinking. She already is a gift to you. She's made herself a gift to you and you to her.
7: The only reason that she really wants to pursue this is that, I mean, along with him, is that she believes that under the pretense that she married me just for kids, just to be a mom, that makes it an invalid marriage. And she keeps telling me that the only way to tell if our marriage is valid or not is to seek the tribunal, which would be divorce and many things before even reaching the tribunal that might not need to happen.
5: Well, the tribunal wouldn't even consider this until there is a divorce.
7: Yes,
5: and God forbid. God forbid that there should be a divorce. I mean, the goal, of course, is to save the marriage. Any chance you could get her to go with you on a retrovi weekend? Have you talked about that?
7: I'm not sure what that is, actually.
5: Okay, let me tell you.

0: perhaps your marriage fits into that category. They have weekend retreats all around the country all the time. So if you go to that website, helpourmarriage.org, you'll be able to even find the weekends that are on the calendar near you, depending on wherever you are. So you're in Auburn, Indiana. I don't know exactly where that is, but anywhere in Indiana that they have those. In fact, I'm going to do that right now. So I'm going to look at Indiana. So they have, let's see, there are a lot of them here. But they do have drivable retrovite weekends from wherever you are in Indiana. And I would get her willingness, or ask her if she'd be willing to go on this weekend to ponder these issues and work through these problems. And the nice thing about the Retrovite program is that they're very well equipped to help guide couples back away from the brink of disaster. And yes. Many couples, not just Catholics, but many couples discover a way to save their marriage. So I do think this yes. could be really helpful for the two of you. Now, if she's thinking in her own mind that, you know, this is it, she wants to get out of the marriage, obviously you can't control her, but at the same time, you can guide the process in a way that will help her come to her senses, hopefully. And I think it's good that this man, whoever he is, that he's staying away.
1: Yes.
0: Mm-hmm. And then get some Catholic marriage counseling together as a couple. Now, we have a program here at Relevant Radio called Marriage Unhindered every day at 5 p.m. Central. And the host of that show is a licensed marriage and family therapist. So that's another alternative. Because I'm not a therapist, but he is. So that's another resource that you could tap into if you wanted to.
1: Yes, definitely. What was that first one again?
0: The first one was the Retrovite Weekend. Their website is helpourmarriage.org. The second resource is our show called Marriage Unhindered. And that's on here at Relevant Radio at 5 p.m. every day, 5 p.m. Central.
1: I really appreciate those resources.
0: Absolutely. Absolutely. Well, you've got my prayers, and I would just encourage you to stay the course, fight for your marriage, pray. Encourage her to go with you on a Retrovite weekend. And maybe she should call Marriage Unhindered, if she'd be willing to do that.
1: I will put that out there.
0: Okay. I know it's a tough situation, Caleb. My heart goes out to you, but, you know, stay in the fight.
1: Yes.
0: All right.
1: Thank you very much.
0: Hang in there, man. All right. Thanks, Caleb. I'll be right back.

0: The only thing that doctors have to report are abortion pill cases, deaths. They don't have to report injuries. And so we don't even know how many women are being injured every year by these very, very strong chemical drugs.
1: Relevant Radio invites you to join us in praying the Memorare to end abortion in America and for the protection of all human life from conception to natural death.
2: Hello, this is Bishop Terry LaValle of the Diocese of Ogdensburg. Let us pray. Remember, O most gracious Virgin Mary, that never was it known that anyone who fled to your protection, implored your help, or sought your intercession was left unaided. Inspired with this confidence, I fly unto you, O Virgin of Virgins, our Mother. To you do we come, before you we stand, sinful and sorrowful. O Mother of the Word incarnate, despise not our petitions, but in your mercy, hear and answer them. Through Christ our Lord. Amen.
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1: You are the salt of the earth, but if the salt has become tasteless, how can it be made salty again? It's no longer good for anything except to be thrown out and trampled underfoot. Matthew chapter 5. 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In the human body, salt plays a key role with our organs in regulating our bodies. Each one of us has been created by God, unique, with value and a key role to play here on earth with those around us. 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Our strong faith in God, our ability to forgive, our generosity, and more. 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During hard times, we are not to lose our flavor. Remember, we are the salt of the earth. 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
5: All right, back to the phones. Actually, back to the phones in a minute. I see we got some people getting ready to go on the air. This is a note. Where did that one go? Oh, here it is. Okay, this is a note from Mary. And Mary says, I'm interested in your opinion about something that happened at Mass. I attend Mass at a lovely old church where I'm a parishioner and attend regularly. The pastor made an announcement saying that a bishop had visited the church and told them they could no longer use communion rails to distribute Holy Communion. He said that he was disappointed. This apparently is the pastor. He said he was disappointed with the directive, but that we need to comply. Can you help me understand how this can possibly be a good thing? Walking up and waiting at the center aisle has always been an option here for anyone who prefers that. Discouraged and disappointed. I understand, Mary, and I understand why you're discouraged. And I would just say, don't let your discouragement get the better of you. Now, let's just talk strictly speaking here about what rights or what obligations, what authority, let's say, does the bishop have? And he does have the authority to make pastoral decisions like this in his diocese. And the priests have an obligation because they made a promise before God and his church when they were ordained that they would respect the bishop and they would obey him. So this is part of the promise that the priest makes in the case of a diocesan priest. And he has to fulfill that. And anything that doesn't involve sin or scandal or anything like that. If the bishop were to say, do this that's, you know, more immoral or something, he would not be obliged to follow the bishop's authority in something like that, because the bishop doesn't have authority to tell somebody to do something immoral. But within the parameters of the bishop's competence as the shepherd of the local church, the priest is obliged to obey his bishop. He may disagree with the bishop. The bishop could be wrong. The bishop could be making an unwise decision. The bishop could be, his policy could be reversed by a future bishop. Any of these things are possible. But under the circumstances, strictly speaking, the pastor of that parish has a solemn obligation to obey his bishop in these matters. Even if he thinks, he's making a mistake, he still has that obligation. So for you as one of the lay faithful, you also have that same obligation, although not like directly, because you're not the one who would put in a communion rail or not. That's what's something that the pastor would be involved in. So for your purposes, what I would suggest to you is, if you prefer to receive Holy Communion kneeling down at the communion rail, there are other options. other places where you might be able to go do that. Now, obviously, and maybe you already know this, there are not a lot of other options, no matter where in the country you might be. So it may be that you are not easily going to be able to find a Catholic parish where you can kneel for receiving Holy Communion. And the way I would propose it to you is just grin and bear it. It's not ideal. You wish you could kneel, but if you can't, okay. And here's the thing. The bishops of the United States, and this is not long after Vatican II, they said the normative way to receive communion in this church here, meaning these United States, is to stand. Now, I wish they hadn't made that decision personally. I think pastorally it was not a wise decision personally. That's just me. I think in due time that future generations of bishops may indeed reverse that decision. Who knows? I'll be in heaven when that happens, God willing. But in the meantime, the bishops have the right to say, this is the way we're going to receive communion. Now, it's interesting because the bishops don't prohibit kneeling to receive communion. Nor did Vatican II in any way say there can't be communion rails. This is an inference that was drawn by some people on the basis of Sacrosanctum Concilium, which is the document in question regarding the reform of the liturgy in Vatican II. But there's nothing there saying that you can't have communion rails. That's something that a bishop may do in his own diocese. Okay, well, in due time, ultimately, he will have to answer to the Lord, as we all will have to answer to the Lord for our decisions, for good or for ill. In the meantime, what I would say is, if it's still possible to receive kneeling, if that's what you wish to do, okay, great. Do that even if there is no communion rail. If that's not going to be permitted, then I would say find an historic church where the state will not permit the pastor to modify the interior of the church because it's an historical building. And that's sometimes an ace in the hole where a church, now, of course, the bishop could forbid the use of the communion rail even if there is one. That may be what's happening in your case. But I would just say grin and bear it. And what I mean by that is be patient, receive Holy Communion. Don't stop receiving Holy Communion. And when you're standing, the Lord knows you would prefer to kneel. And if you can't, you can't. It's not the end of the world. And I think that's the best way to approach a topic like this. I know you're disappointed, but what really matters is that you are a good, faithful Catholic in all the ways that you're required to be obedient, and to receive Jesus and to offer it up. And in due time, my guess is that things are going to return to something approaching more traditional than not. We'll see what happens. But that would be my advice in the interim. I appreciate it. Let's go to Rick in Philadelphia. Hello, Rick.
6: Yeah, good morning, Pastor. I wanted to make a comment about the discussion on the invalid marriage. Lack of form. I was married in this woman's house. Her minister was present. No minister, no Catholic priest minister. This was like 40, 50 years ago. And I thought, well, maybe I want to get married. So I talked to our deacon in our local church, St. Norbert's. And he said, well, it's a lack of form, and you have to file a lack of form application. It has to be reviewed by the tribunal, but you must do that in order to get married again. So we filed it, had to get the baptismal certificate within 6 months, divorce decree, marriage certificate, all that had to be presented. Mm-hmm. Within about 6 months, the annulment was issued. So I was like, wow, thank God. Mm-hmm. But I had to file the lack of form application with the Archdiocese of Philadelphia.
5: Absolutely. Yeah, because the church wants to make sure it does its due diligence, regardless if it's something that's like on the face of it, obviously invalid. It still wants to do the due diligence to make sure that everything is, you know, free and clear, so to speak.
6: Yeah, I have another question. I've got two children. My son came back to me in 2024 after about 34 years. Truly a miracle. My daughter, I've been communicating with her for many, many years, long letters, cards. She refuses to respond to me. Her mother, miraculously, when I had a conversation with my son and And his mother, on a cell phone about a year ago, she interrupted the phone call. She said, "I just would like your forgiveness for everything I did to you for 40 years. It's like, yes, you brought me to the brink. But as Christ has forgiven me for my grievous sins, I had to forgive her."
5: Right. Well,
6: so that was another miracle. But
5: yeah, it sounds
6: the miracle I need now is for my precious daughter. She's not even married in the church because she doesn't know. So I pray for reconciliation and annulment, and that she would be married in the Catholic Church, and I will be able to walk her down the aisle, and that she will get her children baptized. My son's the same case. Children are not baptized.
5: Yeah.
6: So I'm getting banged on all sides.
5: I hear you. And it's got to be difficult, I can imagine, you know, because you love her and you want your grandchildren to be baptized and all that. So perhaps for your own sins, the best thing to do in this case, in addition to continuing to keep the lines of communication open in case she changes her mind, my advice would be take all of this anguish that you feel and offer it to the Lord for your own purification and for your own past sins. And there's great value in doing that, because if you can't escape the pain of the situation, offer it to the Lord. And it will burn away, you know, a lot of those effects due to sin. Jesus pays the penalty for our sins. We can't do that. But the effect of our sins can be expiated by offering these sufferings up to the Lord.
6: I've been having more masses said for the Holy Souls of Purgatory. And I say, well, you know, I hope to get you to heaven and relieve your suffering. Would you please intercede for me before the throne of God?
5: Indeed. No, that's a very good thing to do, and they will not forget you. Well, I hope that more blessings are on the way to you, Rick. Thank you for that. Let's go to John in Bayside, California. Good morning, John.
7: Good morning, Patrick. Do we know who wrote the book of Hebrews in the Bible?
5: Well, the early church presumed, although not everybody in the early church, but the early church generally presumed that St. Paul wrote it, but scholarship after the fact seems pretty clear to demonstrate that it was not written by St. Paul. Although, I mean, you're free to hold that view if you wish, but the idea that it was written by somebody else is really the view, I would say, of the church now. This is why you'll typically hear, you don't hear like St. Paul's epistle to the Hebrews, you would hear the writer to the Hebrews referring to this anonymous author. But as I say, in the early church, it was far more common to think that St. Paul did. But it wasn't unanimous, even then.
7: Okay, thanks, Guy.
5: You got it. Appreciate the call. Let's go to Kate now in Raleigh. Good morning, Kate.
8: Good morning, Patrick. How are you?
5: I am well, thank you.
8: Good. Well, I just wanted to give a little advice to the previous man, not Rick, but the one before that, before our break,
5: okay.
8: With the marriage. Both of my parents have been divorced 3 times, so I kind of know a little bit about divorce.
5: Now, were they divorced 3 times before you came along or since you came along?
8: I was the second marriage, so
5: okay.
8: I was in the middle.
5: Okay.
8: But my father used that same excuse, the one about how, oh, well, like the Lord is telling me that I'm a gift for this person. My father thought that too. And my mom kind of posited the question, the Lord would not ask you to betray yourself.
5: Right.
8: This is not something that the Lord would ever do. I don't know if he's brought that up to her yet, but unfortunately it did not help my family's marriage. However, it is a good question, I think, to think about, as well as if there's children in the mix, you know, he would never ask you to, but you are betraying your children. If you divorce your spouse, you are also betraying your children.
5: Absolutely.
8: And I think a lot of people, especially, unfortunately, in the Protestant realm, I think they kind of forget that. I was raised Protestant. But if she does have, like, aversions to anything that's Catholic, I will say to recommend looking at Scripture on marriage. Like, if he could just try and get her to pray and look at the Scriptures in marriage, since that's what they believe in is the Scripture, she's not going to find anything that you should be able to divorce your spouse just on a whim of finding another man.
5: Right.
8: So I feel like if she did that, or also, you know, if she is by chance a child of divorce, the rates do go up higher for people to be led astray in that way if she is also a child of divorce.
5: Mm-hmm.
8: So I would also recommend maybe some Christian therapy. If she doesn't want to do Catholic, then at least some Christian therapy on her own and potentially with her spouse if she is willing and if he is willing as well.
5: Yeah, thank you. I appreciate those helpful thoughts. Under the circumstances, just a quick maybe point of divergence. I got the impression that for them in this situation, the best thing would be to do the counseling together. And one of the things I've seen before, and this is just an anecdotal, is sometimes, depending upon the counselor, and in particular, it seems, at least in my experience, that when the wife goes off on her own into counseling, I've seen this before where the counselor will counsel her to, you know, you want to be happy, go with your heart. And in some cases, the counselors have sadly broken up the marriage by encouraging the wife to go into another relationship. And not that that is necessarily common, but it's common enough that I've seen it happen. So that's why I would say, just knowing what I knew from that call, that for them to sit together with the counselor and hear together what is being said can be beneficial. But I appreciate your thoughts too, Kate. Thank you. Let's go to Joe now in Massachusetts. Hi, Joe.
9: Hi. I'm on my walk, and I didn't think I would get on, but I'm glad I did.
5: Yeah.
9: I had this experience with a sister-in-law who was dying, and she had last rites. And her family had all gathered around, and her sisters and her family, her kids. And they were all praying for, you know, one more day with it. But when you looked at her, you know that she was in serious problems. And I'm in the other room praying to God as hard as I can, at least 2 hours of praying, that he should come and get her. And lo and behold, the priest comes for the last rites. And he goes in and he anoints your hands and gives your communion. And he did what no one else did. He said, "Are you ready to meet Jesus?" No one gave her permission for this. And she smiled. And she smiled and was happy. And she said, "Yes, yes, yes." He says, "Don't be afraid. He sits on your shoulder right there." At that moment,
5: did he give her the sacraments?
9: Yes.
5: Good. Okay.
9: He did those things, and when she was getting those, and he said that,
5: sorry, Joe. I apologize. We were out of time. Forgive me. May she rest in peace, and may perpetual light shine upon her. Thanks for the call, Joe. My condolences. And I'll be back again real quick, about 21 hours from now. See you then, and I'll pray for you. Please pray for me.
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15: How much time would you spend to have nine angels by your side as you approach Holy Communion? An hour? Maybe 30 minutes? What if it only took 12 minutes? In 1851, Pope Pius IX approved the vision of Antonio d'Astenac, in which St. Michael promised that those who pray the St. Michael Chapel in his honor would be escorted by an angel from each of the nine choirs whenever they approach Holy Communion. 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
17: Do you have a sixth sense? In addition to sight, smell, hearing, taste, and touch, some people are said to have a sixth sense. And usually it refers to some sort of paranormal prescience, or at least having an intuition about something that turns out to be true. But I'd like to take it in a different direction, because you see, I think we all have a sixth sense, one given to us by God. Not only that, but I think it can be developed and refined, and as it matures, it actually makes life more rich and full. The sixth sense I think we all have is the sense of humor.
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17: Welcome, friends, to The Inner Life, and thanks for tuning in to this hour of spiritual direction on the radio. I'm your host, Deacon Patrick Conley. You know, like anything else, a sense of humor can be misused or abused. Making fun of others, telling racist, sexist, or lewd jokes, using humor to belittle or bully, all of these practices are quite pervasive in our culture. But I sometimes wonder if the devil doesn't attack us most intensely precisely in those areas of life which are most divine. If something contributes especially to our participation in the divine life, it becomes a target for the enemy. So, does humor do this? Does it pave a pathway to the heart of God? And if so, how does it do this? And how can we develop our sense of humor? There are plenty of things we shouldn't laugh at, but what should we laugh at? How do you develop your sense of humor? And through it all, why would God give us the ability to laugh? Today on the show, we're having what I think will be a rich and enjoyable discussion on why we laugh. Here with us is our spiritual director today, is a man I know to have a fantastic sense of humor as well as a great laugh. Let's say hello to Father John Paul Erickson. Father Erickson is a priest of the Archdiocese of St. Paul in Minneapolis, where he currently serves as parochial vicar at the magnificent Cathedral of St. Paul in St. Paul, Minnesota. Father, I'm so glad to be tackling this topic with you today. Welcome back to the program.
19: Deacon Patrick, it is a thrill, and I love this topic. I can't tell you how much I love this topic. As I told Thomas, your producer, very grateful for the chance to talk about a subject that I personally enjoy experientially, and I've thought a little bit about. It's a wonderful, wonderful subject, and thanks for the chance.
17: Why we laugh is our subject for today, and I really want to take it seriously. No, I really want to look at this and just think through the role of humor in being a human person and in what God intends for us. So maybe let's start with, it seems like humor obviously is a uniquely human gift. Perhaps, you know, maybe our higher beings like the angels and enjoy humor as well, but amongst the earthly creatures, it seems like humor is uniquely human. So how is it such? And why do you think it was given to us, Father?
19: Yes, spot on, brother. So our ability to laugh, what the ancients called a risibility, kind of a fancy word, our risibility, our capacity to laugh, seems to be connected to our rationality. And we are, of all visible creatures, as far as we're aware, we're the only creatures with reason. Now, animals, other kinds of animals, can certainly make sounds which sound like laughter, but we would say, and I think this is affirmed by science and by study, that we're the only kinds of creatures that can recognize in a very profound way the dissonance of things, the incongruity of things, and that comes from our rationality. And so we're able to recognize this doesn't quite fit here. And here's the reason why. We're capable of not only being surprised, my dog can be surprised, but we can understand why something is surprising. And we can enunciate that. And that's directly connected to our rationality. And so you are quite right. Our ability to laugh and to make jokes, those things are connected directly to that most divine part of ourselves, which is our rationality. But I'd like to offer another piece of this well. It's easy in some sense to go to, well, humor is a recognition of dissonance, it's a recognition of a surprise or something that doesn't quite fit. But in preparing for this conversation, it occurred to me that many of the great writers, including Thomas Aquinas, also attributes laughter and humor, mirth as it's called, as a profoundly communal exercise. It actually draws us together and creates a sense of community. And here's why oftentimes great speakers such as Archbishop Fulton Sheen, Thomas and I were just talking about the great evangelist before the show began, he would oftentimes begin many presentations with a joke. Well, this is a specific kind of rhetorical maneuver, if you will. It's drawing in the listener. It's establishing a relationship, a sense of comfort, a sense of trust that can be utilized. And I really do think in thinking about that, it rings so true in our everyday experience. Laughter, humor, like music, like poetry, like a good movie, like the visual arts. These are things that we look upon and enjoy as individuals, but how much more powerful they are experienced when we're all together. The reason why a good pun, like you tell great puns, Pat, Deacon Patrick, works is because both the listener and the hearer understand some of these words. You're bound together by these things. And when we laugh together around a common subject or a turn of phrase or an observation, it binds us. Final observation in this area, I promise. You think about going to a comedy show. You know, you go to a stand-up comic. Yep. And you are bound together by that common experience, very similar to going to a music concert or going to any kind of work of art that's profoundly human. Here's we get back to your very question. These are human things, and we are wrapped up together because we are communal beings. We're communal beings, and not just for our survival, but for our flourishing. In order to be fully human, we need one another. We need to be understood and to understand. And humor is a marvelous, marvelous way that that can take place. So it's a very rich reality. And we haven't even touched upon the physicality of it, that we're bodily creatures. Laughter is a bodily thing, but yeah, it comes from something spiritual within us. So a profound gift of God, and we give thanks to God for it.
17: I love that last point there, Father, and it occurs to me as you're saying that it's a communal experience, yes, and I think that's a profound point, but it also helps integrate body, mind, and spirit, right? I mean, it helps us, yeah. It brings all those things together. I mean, in the sense of it's based out of our rationality, it is a bodily thing to laugh as well. And of course, I think, I mean, joy being a fruit of the spirit, right? Mm-hmm. There is Amen. Something that is tied in there as well.
19: That's exactly right. And that's a critical point, which I'm sure we'll touch upon during the hour, the connection between the spiritual gift of joy and laughter. Because when we talk about laughter, at least in my mind, it's easy to go directly to jokes and to great puns. But there's all kinds of experience of laughter that is just the spontaneous expression of something that is deep within. The best illustration I can give is holding a baby, and the baby locks its little eyes upon something and just stares and suddenly begins to smile and giggle and laugh. Now, that kid doesn't understand any jokes, but that child is experiencing a profound sense of rest and of wonder and of losing itself in something outside of itself. And it prompts this physical response, like a tickling of the soul, and that delightful giggle comes out of it. And I certainly believe, counter to many people that take themselves and spiritual things too seriously, and all I mean by that is they don't understand the joy of these things. I've heard some reflections that there won't be laughter in heaven because there will be no dissonance. I find that dreadful. I sure hope that there will be laughter in the resurrection of the body because we will have the great reunion of heaven. I'm going to laugh out loud when I hold my mom again. I'm going to laugh out loud when I see loved ones who have died and have suffered in the end of their life and they are rejoicing. I'm going to laugh out loud when I poke the wounds of Christ, because I will rest in that truth that it's all real and it's all been for this. So laughter is a profoundly physical thing, but rooted profoundly in spiritual realities, which is why the cruelty of mockery and the cruelty of wicked laughter is so hurtful and so dreadful. You know, the old expression, sticks and stones can break my bones, but words will never hurt me. Whoever said that is an idiot, because the words are much more long lasting in their hurtfulness than any bruise. So the gift of joy is also a critical topic for the Christian when he or she analyzes this topic. We will laugh in heaven as we rejoice in the holding of the Father and we look upon him like a little gurgling baby.
17: Mm-hmm. Very good. Father John Paul Erickson is with us today. We are gratefully talking about why we laugh, some profound insights already from Father Erickson, and would love to hear from you too. If there are particular things that you find joyful and bring about laughter in your walking of the spiritual life, then please call us and let us know at 888-914-9149. That's our toll-free studio line sponsored by the Catholic Order of Foresters. Maybe another person's laughter has helped you increase in joy, or perhaps in consolation in a moment when you needed it. If you have a story to share, we'll take it at 888-914-9149 or send us an email, innerlife@relevantradio.com. I think when you were hitting upon specifically, Father, the real pain that can be caused with mockery and derision and that sort of thing that can and oftentimes, unfortunately, is associated or affiliated with laughter, I think it oftentimes brings a hallmark to laughter that is not meant to be there. Going back to your phrase of, you know, as I place my fingers in the wounds of Christ, I will be laughing. I mean, to me, I mean, and maybe to many others, that kind of raises my skin a little bit here and makes me think, oh gosh, really? But I think one of the points that you're trying to make is that true laughter, laughter of the expression of the joy of one's soul, it's not demeaning. And so laughter doesn't always need to demean something, right?
19: No, that's exactly right. And I should clarify, I'm glad you gave me the chance. When I speak of laughing and probing the wounds of Christ, that laughter is found in the resting of his love for me, in the resting of the triumph of life over death that those wounds symbolize. But again, if we think of laughter as a sign and an instrument, both a sign and an instrument, almost a sacrament of communion, a kind of a sacrament, making the invisible thing visible, how perverse it is when the laughter becomes a source of disunity.
17: Yeah.
19: When the laughter is used to point and to deride and to mock and to say, you are other, you are less than me, you are less than the crowd. You know, one of the most painful experiences many of us have, I would say, you know, when we're growing up and we're learning those social connections. And you, as a teacher, Deacon, you see this at times, sadly, I'm sure, when children will laugh at other children or teenagers will mock other teenagers. It's such a common experience. It's a motif for movies and things.
17: Yeah.
19: And that laughter in these moments becomes a way of, again, of bonding the one group, but bonding it around the insult against another individual, making a scapegoat in some sense, and providing a focus of our energy that is not towards uniting, but dividing. I think it's worth mentioning here, though, interestingly enough, and a lot of commentators have spoken about this, and I think it's worthwhile commenting on, you know, the notion of laughter as a source of mockery is actually found in the Bible. It's actually found quite a bit in sacred scripture. And it's utilized in a number of different ways. One of the, I would offer one of the most significant of all experiences and illustrations of laughter in sacred scripture is, of course, Abraham and Sarah. God comes to visit Abraham and Sarah, and God promises to this elderly couple, this geriatric couple, when we come back, and that's a magnificent reference, when we come back, the three holy visitors, when we come back this time next year, you know, you will have a child. And there's this delightful scene where Sarah's hiding and she hears this and she laughs out loud. And it's a kind of a mockery, a kind of a mockery of the promise of God. That's absurd, she says. That's completely absurd. And yet we know what happens. God comes back. And what do you know? She's babe in arms. And beautifully, and quite pertinent to our topic, what does she name the kid? Isaac.
17: Isaac.
19: He laughs. He laughs. So God takes this mockery, this disbelief, and turns it into the joy of the human person, turns it into the joy of the human race. It's throughout scripture too, in the Psalms and things, it speaks about, you know, let me not be a mockery to my enemies. It speaks about God laughing at his enemies.
17: Yep.
19: So there is an element of this reality of laughter as mockery, which is profoundly human and deep and real, but it does illustrate our brokenness within. That's not saying it illustrates God's brokenness. We're using human images to describe God's triumph over his enemies. But it is something very real, and we have to be really careful. I heard from a staff member I worked with a couple of years ago, something I never knew before, that sarcasm, the term sarcasm, comes from the word Greek, I presume, or Latin, whatever, for slicing, for cutting. And sometimes we can use sarcasm in a moment of fatigue or defensiveness, to really build up boundaries and to make ourselves more safe than really we're called to be in communion with others as we endure suffering together. All that to say, now I'm just rambling, all that to say that we got to be careful. Like all human activity, we have to use it for the right way in the right time. And prudence is required. And we have to always examine our motive. Why am I telling this joke? Why am I laughing? Self-analysis is good. And if we find it creeping into mockery and to making a show of the other, we need to repent of that and purify our sense of humor.
17: Very good. Father John Paul Erickson with us, and we're talking about why we laugh, taking your calls at 888-914-9149. Let's take a call from Nick calling in from your backyard, Father, calling in from St. Paul, Minnesota. Hi, Nick. Welcome.
20: Hi. Thanks for the nice lead-in with prudence. And I'm thinking of a huge distinction, and actually our priest can help us, of the difference between laughing with someone or laughing at someone. And I can remember one time at Mass, a altar server was having a heck of a time trying to light a candle. I don't know if it was a paschal candle or what. But, I mean, it was just so difficult. And then all of a sudden there's some people and they start chuckling. And it's like, oh, that, you know, you go back to the slicing. I'm sure that person just wanted to crawl under a rock and die.
19: Yeah,
20: you know, and we can be so hurtful and just not even realize it. So I'm done. Thanks.
19: No. Excellent question, Nick, and observation. And you're quite right. The laughing at someone makes the person and their failure, whether perceived or real, as an object of derision. The the person is not invited into this communal act of rejoicing together in the dissonance of life and the physicality of life and just the foibles of everyday human existence. We're not sharing in that. We are making the person themselves the object of our enjoyment. In a very real way, we're making the person an instrument. And no human being can be an instrument. Every person made in the image and likeness of God is not a means to an end. Not even our laughter. They must be one who is encountered with love, with understanding. Now, in that particular case, which I have observed myself, where a server is having difficulty lighting a candle. You know,
17: let me just jump in, Father, and say that Paschal candle can be a bear to get lit.
19: Absolutely. Absolutely it is. Absolutely. Myself, I had a baptism in the cathedral just on Saturday. I had to take the bloody thing off the thing and
17: the
19: bring
17: stand,
19: it down.
17: Yeah, right.
19: But the who is trying to light the candle and their earnestness, that matters. You know, in the case of the child, like Nick was describing, this kid is probably trying to do the best they can, taking that role very seriously. And if we are laughing out loud at them, that child, and we all can sympathize, is naturally going to be embarrassed, and it will shrink them. But if it's someone who's a little bit older, who knows that this is a hard thing to do, then laughing when that happens, that can be quite, it can ease the tension, and it can alert everybody, okay, this is not a real big deal. You know, we're going to make it through this. So this goes to Nick's point about prudence. We have to constantly be examining, whether explicitly or somewhere in the back of the hard drive of our brain, okay, what's the circumstance here? What is called for here? Which is very much connected to another topic related, and that's, you know, in what setting do I tell what kind of joke?
17: Exactly.
19: There are certain kinds of jokes that I'm never going to tell a kid. Never going to tell a child, that would be appropriate in other settings with people that know the context, that know me. You know, these sorts of things matter. And it's not enough to say, well, this is a bad joke, you can never tell it any time. Well, no, maybe in some contexts you could tell it. Just like words themselves. Certain words are appropriate in certain settings, and they're just not in others. So too with humor. So it all does get back to prudence and the examining of the situation and then judging rightly.
17: Yeah, very good. Father Erickson is with us. Nick, thank you for the call. Appreciate that. Nice mic drop at the end of your call there too, Nick. I like that. I really appreciate that. And we are talking about why we laugh. Coming up after this break, does Jesus have a sense of humor? Was he engaged in humor? Well, we'll talk about it on the other side of this break. 888-914-9149 is our phone number, 888-914-9149, or send us an email with your favorite jokes. Yeah, we'll take jokes on today's show as well. 888-914-9149 or innerlife@relevantradio.com. Stay with us. We'll be right back.
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22: Hello, I'm Father James Kubicki, and I'd like to tell you today about Mother Teresa. Tomorrow we'll be celebrating her feast day. That's the day on which she passed from this earthly life to heavenly life in the year 1997. Since today is also a First Friday, when each month we'll honor the Sacred Heart of Jesus, I thought it might be good to see what Mother Teresa thought about this devotion. A letter she wrote to a Jesuit priest in 1967 was pretty clear. She said, "From childhood, the heart of Jesus has been my first love. In fact, it was to give joy to the heart of Jesus, to take away the pain that was in Jesus' heart for the sufferings of the poor, that Mother Teresa started the Missionaries of Charity." Listen to a letter she wrote in 1947 to the Archbishop of Calcutta. "I would not like for anything not even for a second of a second, to do the less pleasing. I want Jesus to have all the pleasure. His longing, his suffering on account of these little children, on account of the poor dying in sin, of the unhappiness of so many broken families, is great. I feel so terribly helpless in front of all. I, little nothing, long to take away all that from his heart. I am longing with a true, sincere heart to begin to lead this kind of life so as to bring joy to the suffering heart of Jesus.
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3: 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I love Relevant Radio. Yesterday you had a caller who had not gone to confession in several years, and she voiced her experience to you of how wonderful it was. And I just wanted to echo that. The same thing happened to me this year. I had not gone to confess to a priest in several years. Yes, I confess every day and when something goes wrong, but not to a priest. And I agree with her 100%. It was beautiful. I felt so good afterwards, and the priest was just wonderful and so caring, and actually celebrated with me through prayer that I came back to a formal confession. And I just wanted to let your listeners know that it is different, and I plan to do it regularly now.
5: I'm so happy to hear that, Joanne. I remember that call, and and you know, it's so true, and maybe it's happening again right now, that I'm aware very often that when I'm talking to somebody on the phone, that there are countless people listening for whom God wants them to hear that conversation to help them. 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
3: 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I wanted to let you know, too, because of your station, I'm saying the rosary every day.
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17: 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And as Father John Paul Erickson, our spiritual director, already mentioned, Archbishop Fulton J. Sheen, soon to be Blessed Archbishop Fulton J. Sheen, that's coming up on September 24th. 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All right, we are back, Father, and as I teased before the break there, does Jesus have a sense of humor? What do you think?
19: It's a great question. It really is, and most notably, I would say, because nowhere in the gospel, I could be wrong about that, nowhere that I'm aware, does Jesus explicitly laugh. But I would say, I stand on the side of the argument that says, yes, Jesus had a sense of humor. We think he had a sense of humor. I think he had a sense of humor because, number one, he was a human, the perfect human. And so he had the perfect sense of humor. Now, all this sounds very nice, but where do we see this most particularly? I'd like to offer Deacon, rather than during his public ministry, which I still think you could find some evidences of senses of humor. Some of the parables, I would say, read in a particular way could indicate a kind of humor. But I'd like to offer that the resurrection accounts themselves indicate a Jesus, and therefore a God, who delights in surprising us. And that is very much connected to a sense of humor. I mean, perhaps the best example is the road to Emmaus. I mean, come on. Anybody who reads that story... I mean, it's like you want to say, oh, come on, Jesus, what are you doing? What are you doing? I mean, he walks with them the whole length of the journey, and you can almost see his divine face smirking, you know, as they're describing all their challenges and their problems. And then when he finally does appear to them in the breaking of the bread, he just vanishes like a you know, carnival magician. Here I am, here I'm gone. Now that I'm saying all this in a flippant, jocular kind of way, but I'm quite serious. Another example, you know, walking through the wall to get into the upper room, hiding himself as the gardener when he encounters Mary Magdalene. All of these indicate to me, Deacon, that Jesus does have a sense of humor. And one more example that I brought up in Mass today, and that is the Eucharist itself. The Eucharist itself. Now, Deacon, let me ask you, if you were God, what's a reality that you would assume and you would continue to be with your people? About the last thing on my bread, last thing on my list would be, I'm going to be bread. That sounds something like my 6-year-old kid brother would say, you know, right. It's just complete non sequitur. I'm going to be bread. And yet that's what he does in the tabernacle, the little, you know, that wonderful expression, I think Gerard Manley Hopkins, infinity dwindled to infancy. That itself indicates a sense of humor. Now, not in the kind of guffaw body sense of humor, obviously, but in a sense of humor that is connected to, I will surprise you. I will save you. I will provide you joy. So yes, I think Jesus absolutely had a sense of humor. And I hope and pray that if I make it to heaven, and that's a big if, brother, if I make it to heaven, I'll get to read Jesus' joke book. I hope I will be able to do that. So I think the answer is yes.
17: Yeah, well, I think you had me at the Road to Emmaus because it contains one of my one of my favorite lines from Jesus. It says, you know, he appears to these two disciples who are walking away from Jerusalem towards Emmaus, right? And they can't recognize him. Their eyes are prevented from recognizing him. He asks them, "What are you discussing?"
19: Exactly.
17: But then they stop and they tell him, "Well, don't you know about Jesus?" And he says,
7: "Tell me about this Jesus."
17: Yeah, what sort of thing?

0: The reason I'm calling, I'm listening to your program with the priest there from St. Paul, Minnesota. I just turned 87 years old on Saturday, and I don't know how many people my age are listening to Relevant Radio, but I've been doing it for many years. Now, your topic today is very interesting to me because humor has what has kept me going these last many years since I turned 80. It keeps me from complaining. I have a brother who's 12 years younger than I am, and he's constantly teasing me, and I have family that makes me laugh. And so I don't have anything but praise and thanksgiving to our Lord Jesus, because humor is what helps when you get to this last stage of your life. And I want to thank you, Father, for this wonderful place that you're in St. Paul, Minnesota. That's where I was converted to become Catholic. I was a Baptist.
1: Oh, wow. Oh,
0: and
1: wow.
0: We moved. My husband was transferred in the military to the big military base there. We live with a Catholic family. Mm. And I've been used to going to church as a Baptist. But when I left there, 2 years later, I was a Catholic. And wow. I've been a Catholic ever since. So thank you for this topic. And that's what I just wanted to share. God bless you.
2: Oh, my goodness. Rose, that's what a wonderful happy birthday, by the way.
1: Indeed.
2: Happy birthday. I would not assume that you were 86 years old. You sound like a young, beautiful woman, and what a wonderful testimony and call. Couldn't agree with you more that laughter helps keep us grounded in reality and helps us endure great difficulty and trial, and I can't thank you enough for that great testimony. And I hope that many, many folks of your age and older are listening to your wisdom.
1: Yeah, very good. Rose, I too wish to offer my happy birthday to you as well. And what a great testimony about the role of humor in one's life. Father, I love the fact that she says it keeps me from complaining. This is something I really wanted to hit upon, is that it seems like of all the things that God has given us to laugh appropriately at in this world, the thing that probably stands out the most in my mind is myself.
2: Yeah, no, that's exactly right. That's exactly right. And by the way, this is exactly why I would say, while Jesus has a great sense of humor, the devil has none. The devil has no sense of humor, because he takes himself so seriously, because he is so weighted down by his own pride, and he's unable to get out of himself, which is part of what healthy laughter does. It relieves us of ourselves, makes us no longer the focus. You know, we're a part of our human condition that is so funny that it is our bodily and spiritual nature.
1: Yes.
2: That right there, I mean, the very beginning of the show, we talked about one of the aspects of a sense of humor and laughter is recognizing the dissonance of things and the incongruity of things. Well, how about the fact that you've got a body which is made of earth and stuff,
1: yep,
2: and you've got a soul that is made to be in union with God? Okay, that's setting you up for a lot of great humor. And our physical nature, this humor must be expressed with respect and with prudence, but our physical nature is quite funny when you consider that we are quote-unquote rational animals. It's very funny. It's also, you know, it's also the reason why, you know, the reality of men and women and some of the challenges we have to understand each other, that's the source of a tremendous amount of humor and jokes for all kinds of comics and all kinds of movies. And the reason is because there's this dissonance. On the one hand, you know, male and female need each other. They have within themselves a kind of gravity that is drawn to the other. They're made for each other, and they complement each other. And yet, we keep bumping into each other, and we keep experiencing all of this awkwardness. So, the sense of humor that we can have about ourselves and about life and about even what otherwise are very serious and challenging things can really keep us sane and can keep us grounded in reality. And that reality for the Christian is you are loved. And we're pilgrim people, and one day you will get to see God forever.
1: Mm-hmm. Yeah, it is definitely something that I've grown in my ability to laugh at myself, and I need to grow further. That is

0: definitely true. Sometimes when I see some video or something of somebody who, you know, spills something or has an unfortunate tumble, as long as they're okay and everything, and it makes me laugh.
1: Of course.
0: I find myself in the back of my mind thinking, I don't think I would have laughed if that just happened to me.
1: So. Yeah, no, it's true. It's true. And I do think, you know, it's an examination of conscience for us all. And there's a middle way here. You know, whenever we're talking about human action, we have to find the middle way. And someone who is constantly making jokes about themselves, you know, that's you may begin to wonder, well, gosh, how much self-confidence do you have? Do you really understand how important your life is? The opposite extreme is someone who, you know, who never jokes at all and who takes themselves so radically serious. It's somewhere in the middle. Unfortunately, most of us live on the margins. You know, we oscillate between too much and too little. So I hope that some of the listeners may use this conversation as an impetus to think, well, gosh, what do I laugh at? What do I find funny? What do I draw other people into laughing with me about? And do I have a good sense of humor when people in good nature kind of rib me a bit? Yeah. And sometimes we can't accept that because we're too full of ourselves, and that has to be overcome.
0: Yeah, very good. We're speaking with Father John Paul Erickson today about why we laugh. And, you know, I was going to put an email on, but I think I want to save the email till after this next break here, Father. So we've got more emails and calls to get to. We're talking about why we laugh today with Father John Paul Erickson, taking your comments, questions, and jokes at 888-914-9149, 888-914-9149. 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
4: Hi, this is Bishop Michael Siss of the Diocese of San Angelo, Texas. 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
12: 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Got a question? Give us a call. 888-914-9149. That's 888-914-9149.
11: And the more the glee, the more I'm a merrier me.
0: There you go. Talking about why we laugh today. And I think most people in general love to laugh. Maybe you have known some people in your life that aren't so fond of it, but that's what we're talking about. Hi, my name is Deacon Patrick Conley. My thanks to Thomas Engesser, our producer, to Tim Hine, who's on the phones for us today, and to Father John Paul Erickson, parochial vicar at the Cathedral of St. Paul in St. Paul, Minnesota. As we're talking about, again, why we laugh, taking your calls at 888-914-9149 and your emails at innerlife@relevantradio.com. Wanted to go to this email, Father. James in Iowa writes, Hi, Deacon and Father. I recently got in an argument with my father-in-law about a lady humorist who his father-in-law likes her YouTube videos where she is filmed leading prayers. The videos start harmlessly. The prayers quickly turn into opportunities to tell jokes while purportedly still praying. I think this crosses a line into flippancy and breaks the second commandment, using prayer or specifically the Lord's name in vain. And James asked, did I go too far?
1: That's a great question. I'm glad that James is asking it. You know, on some level, we can say that, and hear me out here, on some level, we can say that humor is subjective, and our analysis of a particular kind of joke might be different than someone else's assessment. I guess my answer is this. I would say, James, remind me, Deacon, did he say that it was his father or his father-in-law?
0: Yeah,
1: father-in-law.
0: Yeah.
1: I would say this. The question is, do these videos, do these jokes help your father-in-law pray himself and be a better Christian and love better? Or do you see fruits of him watching these videos that make him more crass, that make him more dulled to spiritual things? It's hard to make a claim without seeing the actual video and kind of getting an assessment of the spirit of the thing. But like many areas of life, the question, I think, at least one helpful question can be, what are the fruits? You know, there are many secular comics that are very, very funny, and many of them use really quite awful language and joke also about wholly inappropriate things that denigrate human dignity and mock human intimacy. And the question, it seems to me, always is, does listening to this, participating in this, make me a better brother, a better Christian? Does it coarsen my own language? And I think if we're honest, what the kind of art we surround ourselves with affects us.
0: Sure.
1: And so if these videos are helping James's father-in-law to be more engaged in his own faith, to pray, to be more lighthearted, then it's probably a good thing. But at the same time, if James has concerns, I think you have to express those with respect and love, and then you got to let your father-in-law make his own choice.
0: Very good. Okay. Thank you for that, Father James. Thanks for writing in. Mary has also written in, and she says, I've always thought that God has to have a sense of humor. Think of an elephant's trunk, a giraffe's neck, or a baboon's hindquarters.
1: Amen. Well done. I couldn't agree more.
0: That's
1: or
0: really
1: like
0: good.
1: think of a hippopotamus, you know,
0: yes,
1: just a
0: yeah.
1: walking mass of flesh, which, by the way, can destroy you with a simple chomp of it, of its crazy looking body.
0: That's true.
1: No, well said. Couldn't agree more.
0: Thank you, Mary, for that. Let's go back to the phones now. Let's go to Pauline calling in from Maine. Hello, Pauline, and welcome to The Inner Life.
13: Hi, I had to call in at the last minute, but I'm gonna trim down the joke. But the gist of it
0: is,
13: a bus driver and a pastor die at the same time, and they both show up at the pearly gates, and they're sitting there, and St. Peter comes out and takes in the bus driver, and he goes in, and the pastor's there sitting, and says, that's unusual, but he said, well, I'm next in line. So he ends up waiting and waiting and waiting and waiting, and finally, St. Peter comes to the gate, and the pastor was pretty irate and said, hey, what's going on here? I thought I'd surely be the one to go in first. He said, sir, when you preached, everybody slept. But when this bus driver drove, everybody prayed.
1: Amen. Amen. Well done. Well done, Pauline. Yeah. Well done. That hit. That landed. That landed.
0: I like it. Yeah, very good. Appreciate it, Pauline. Thanks for calling in. I'm going to inflict that one on a few people here yet today. So thank you. I appreciate that. Let's go to Joe next, calling in from Arizona. Hello, Joe. Welcome to The Inner Life.
14: Hi. Good morning. Congratulations, Deacon, on your attaining of the rank of deacon.
0: Thank you.
14: I do have a joke. Jesus and Moses are on this golf course together, and they're golfing. And, you know, they come to this hole with a real, you know, big dog leg and lots of sand traps. And Jesus turns to Moses and goes, I'm gonna get an eagle on this. Moses says, I don't think so, Jesus. And he goes, well, Jack Nicklaus can. So Jesus hits the ball, and it goes into the pond. And so, you know, Jesus shrugs his shoulders, walks on the pond to go get the ball. And then two other golfers who are behind him come up and go to Moses. Who is that guy? Who does that guy think he is? Is he Jesus? And he goes, no, he thinks he's Jack Nicholson.
1: Nice work, Joe. You. Very yeah. nice.
0: Good work. Good work, Joe. Yeah, very good. Father, now, I don't want to get too much farther here into others. We have lots of people wanting to share jokes here, but you have a joke in store for us as well, I think.
1: I do, Deacon. I'm so grateful you asked. I do. I've been waiting all show to share this one with you. What do Winnie the Pooh and Alexander the Great have in common?
0: I think I know, but go ahead.
1: It's the same middle name. I always love that one. I always love that one.
0: Yeah.
1: See, that's a great illustration of the old dissonance thing, you know?
0: Yeah.
1: You got Winnie the Pooh, bumbling bear. You got Alexander the Great conquering the world. And you begin to think to yourself, what connects these two crazy figures? It's the word, man. It's just the word. It's great. It works on so many levels. Thank you for letting me share.
0: Yeah.
1: You don't seem very impressed. I got to say, Deacon, you don't seem very amused at all.
0: No, I like it. I like the, sure, I buddy. Mean, it's a good sure. illustration, at least, of that.
1: Thank you. Thank you for at least giving me that. Thank you.
0: Well, and I think, actually, there's something there, too, because, you know, oftentimes, if you've heard a joke before, it can lose some of its initial, but that only serves to underscore that, you know, the surprise, the element of this is unexpected. This is something that happens. And I got to say that regardless of how many jokes you may have stored up in your life, in your mind, right, that there's still life is full of unexpected twists and turns. And if we can only learn to laugh at them.
1: Amen. That's right. Right. Keep your eyes open like a child. Keep your eyes open like a child and you will laugh.
0: Yeah. Yeah. By the way, I just was looking in our local newspaper, and there's a broken guitar for sale for only a dollar, no strings attached.
1: Okay, yeah,
0: there you go. Yeah, that's there too.
1: Nice work. That was good. That was good. This is why you have your job, brother. Right there. That is why you got your job.
0: Yeah, indeed. Something right. Let's go back to the phones. Maybe we can do a little bit better there. Let's go to Carol calling in from Atlanta. Hi, Carol. Welcome to The Inner Life.
15: Oh, hello. I just thought about this scripture that's in Proverbs chapter 17, verse 22. A merry heart does good, like medicine.
1: Amen.
15: And it certainly is a blessing of laughter from God to give us a merry heart.
1: Amen, Carol. Well done. You're quite right. I think we all have experienced that. And wonderful reminder that Scripture speaks to truth, and the truth is that laughter feels really, really good.
0: Mm-hmm. Yeah, very good. I really like it, Carol. Good reminder there as well. Let's go to Juanita calling in from South Bend, Indiana. Hello, Juanita. Welcome.
16: Hi. I just had to quickly tell you, about 10 years ago, was having problems with my son's ex-wife, you know, keeping the children away from us. And at one point in time, I was even contemplating, well, if she were dead, would it be, you know, would it solve all our problems? Then unexpectedly, at Christmas time, a coworker gave each one of us a gift. And the personal touch that she added to mine was a small meat cleaver. It made me laugh. It made me smile. It made me cry. And because I realized that God had a sense of humor, you know, that he felt my pain. But, you know, the reality, don't go that far. You know, just like you guys said, humor is grounding us in reality. It would not solve my problems. It could actually escalate and everything.
0: Yeah.
16: You know, but it just made my day. And because this all happened at work, I did have a great day at work. I
1: let go
16: of the anger, the upset, and everything. And I realized, yes, my God has a sense of humor. And I appreciated that gift like nothing else.
1: And you know, Juanita, I'm sorry to interrupt you. No, Juanita, please continue. I'm so sorry.
16: Oh, no. Go right ahead.
1: I'm chuckling at your call, which I find so amusing. And not the least reason being that, you know, gallows humor, we think about, even, you know, I've heard friends in the ER who joke about ER humor, or, you know, end of life issues that sometimes we can joke about in order not to mock what is happening, not to be disrespectful, but to lighten the load and to give us maybe sometimes some perspective. Gallows humor itself does have a role, I think, in making this pilgrimage of life bearable. So while I probably would not have given you that gift, I understand the sentiment, and thank you for calling.
0: Yeah, I appreciate it, Juanita. Thanks for that. I think that's the ultimate joke that the Lord has played on the devil and all the workings of evil, right? Is the resurrection, that he laughs at the face of death.
1: Amen. Amen to that. The great fear we all have of death, the Lord has removed that. So let's rejoice in the gift of eternal life.
0: Amen. Father, great conversation. So my apologies to L who called in with their jokes. You can email them to me. I'll still take them at innerlife@relevantradio.com. But Father, thank you for being with us today. May we have a blessing from you as we close.
1: Of course. May the God who gives us the joy of our youth bless you all. God who is Father, Son, and Holy Spirit. Amen.
0: Amen. Well, I hope that you spend the rest of this day in good humor, folks, and sharing that good humor with others, being bonded together with others in that humor as well. Tomorrow on the program, we're honoring Our Lady of Mount Carmel and talking with a Carmelite priest about Carmelite spirituality. Hope you can tune in for that. Stay tuned now for the Holy Sacrifice of the Mass with Father Rocky as our celebrant today. Until next time, friends, grace and peace.
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19: From EWTN News Nightly in Washington, D.C., I'm Colm Flynn with an EWTN News Link. A new report shows job growth beat expectations last month. The Bureau of Labor Statistics says the U.S. added 162,000 jobs, more than double the forecast. The report also shows the unemployment rate held steady despite predictions of a small uptick. Missouri Supreme Court blocks a new Trump-backed House map from being used in the November election. The court says voters must first decide whether to keep or reject the map. Missouri's Attorney General vowed to immediately appeal the decision to the U.S. Supreme Court. Pope Leo XIV met with members of Oxford University's Oriel College of the Vatican as the college celebrates its 700th anniversary. The Pope urged them to seek truth and promote education rooted in human dignity. I'm Colm Flynn with EWTN News Nightly.
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3: Very nice to be with you on The Doctor Is In. This is the Friday variant of The Doctor Is In, Look Back Friday. Kind of a mixed, isn't it? How can you look back on something that you listened to? I know, I'm confused about this too. But we didn't want to say Listen Back Friday for two reasons. One, it's kind of clunky sounding. And two, it does kind of sound a little bit like a command, doesn't it? Have you noticed that? Many people, when answering a question, especially when they're being interviewed, will start their sentence, listen, which is kind of this, it's really an ugly way to start a sentence. It's a command. I have something to say. Listen. Sometimes they say, look. Look, there's no way that's going to happen. You notice that? And that kind of expressiveness just sort of shoots by us. We don't even notice it. But if you start paying attention to it, you're going to find out the number of times when people are interviewed in any kind of show, talk show, anything like that. Somebody calls in here. They explain their situation. And I begin, listen, that's really kind of a nasty, maybe not nasty, but it's really kind of a pushy way to begin my answer, is it not? Listen, so all that said, this is Look Back Friday, and we take previous questions, we meaning Andrew Krucek and I, not you, you don't get a pick, Andrew and I, take previous calls, sometimes going back as far as 2-3 months. Andrew edits them, because he says I say too much in some of them, so he cuts mostly me out, but there are things within the call that I would want to extrapolate, expand upon. And I can't at the time. Either there's other calls waiting or that's not the crux of why the person called. And I don't want to go off on a tangent. So that said, there are usually directions I can go with the call. This is just an education show. It's not a therapy show. If I were doing therapy on this, yeah, you would explore all the directions. But here it's not therapy. So we offer a few thoughts, and those thoughts can be offered from different directions. Look back calls give you a chance to offer a few more thoughts on the call. Suppose your teenager comes to you and says, Mom or Dad, I've been doing a lot of thinking about the way you're raising me. And I've decided that I agree with about 90% of what you tell me. And because I agree, you don't have to worry. I will cooperate. There's about 10% I don't agree with. And if I don't agree, I'm really not going to obey. Now, you can make me obey, you can force me to obey, but really, my heart won't be in it, and I'll try to be sneaky. I'll just simply not do it. However, the good news, Mom, Dad, is that I agree about 90% of the time, so I think that makes me a very good son. Does it not? The 10% that I don't agree, I decide what it is that doesn't fit with the way I want to do things. Now, 90%, I do decide. It fits. I'm going to do it. Makes sense. Want to obey. Isn't that good? Think about it. Most of my friends, they don't agree with their parents 90% of the time. If they get 50, that's pretty good. So I want to tell you that you now have a son who is going to obey you 90% of the time in the things that you set up as expectations, as standards, as rules. I'm going to obey him 90%. Other 10, I'm going to do my best to disobey. And it's only 10%. Now, I do decide which 10%. That you don't decide the 10%. I decide the 10%. So if you tell me my curfew is noon, I'm sorry, midnight, and I really don't agree with that, well, I'm going to see what I can do about that. Now, you may punish me, but I'll still find ways to disobey. Given that scenario, I ask a parent, is that an obedient kid? Almost all of them would say, no, that's not an obedient kid. I say, why? 90% of the time he does what you want. How high do you want? And of course they will say, because the 10% he doesn't, he decides. That puts him above us in authority. He's the one who determines which ones he's going to obey, which ones he's not, on the basis of whether he agrees with them at his age. Here's the parallel. I am afraid that, well, bad choice of words. My experience is that a very high percentage of people who call themselves Catholics, of people who call themselves faithful Catholics. I'm watching a TV show and they've labeled several people faithful Catholics, and I'm thinking, what? They're sleeping with this person, they're sleeping with that person, they're doing this, they're doing that. They call them faithful Catholics, serious Catholics. Sadly, many who think they are faith-filled Catholics, obedient Catholics, devotional Catholics, serious Catholics, solid Catholics, fall into the 90% teenagerhood variety. They obey because they agree. Whatever it is that is the church's teaching that they disagree, they disobey. Whether it's contraception, whether it's divorce and remarriage, whether it's receiving communion after committing a willful, serious sin, whether it's believing abortion is okay under some circumstances. Whatever it might be, they've decided. It's their own personal quest, which is, I pretty much agree with most of what the Catholic Church teaches, but not everything. And, I'm still a very good Catholic. No, you're not. You're a teenager who goes to his parents and says, I'll obey you when I agree with you. And that means he's the parent. And if that's your attitude toward the Catholic Church, that means you are putting yourself above the Catholic Church. You make the decision on how you will act morally, despite whatever the church might teach. Don't be a teenage Catholic. Dr. Ray.
20: 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The doctor is in.
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9: God bless you, Dr. Ray. You've changed a lot of lives for the better, my friend, and keep at it. I feel honored just to be able to spend a little bit of time with you, sir, and whatever advice you're going to send my way, I am 100% taking it.
3: I don't know. I have to ponder that. Somebody asked me, do you think that women have superior verbal skills? I just looked at them. They said, well, yeah, duh. Nice to have you here on The Doctor Is In. My producer man, Andrew Krucek, he takes care of editing all these look back calls. This is Look Back Friday. Let's see what we got for a call here. Let's go to James from Indiana. He's an adult daughter who is uncooperative, and always the question is, why are you allowing her to be so uncooperative?
10: An adult daughter. She left home and tried to go about her life, didn't do well financially or just relationally, a lot of problems. So we let her come back home to as a safety net. Has been there more than a year, has all but abandoned her faith, has really added nothing but negative and chaos and conflict to the home, and now it's to the point where the way she treats her mother, if there was another grown man in my home treating my wife that way, there'd probably be a fight. So I know I'm at the point where, even though it's my daughter, she needs to go, but I'm not sure how to do that without making it worse.
3: Oh, you gotta make it worse, James.
10: Okay.
3: You know that because she doesn't want to go.
10: Right.
3: She's not going to say, oh, Father, I would have been upset had you requested that I find lodgings elsewhere, but since you did it so diplomatically and so tactfully, I'm finding rather relief, and I'm feeling that our relationship can proceed to be smooth and warm, and because you approached it in such a beautiful way. Now, am I delusional or what?
10: No, you're probably spot on.
3: This is what happens, James. Typically, the parents will say, all right, let's give it another run. Let's see if anything's going to be different this time around, right? She had to leave the first time. She wasn't the greatest living with her. Okay, we had relief. She came back because things got a little rough in her life, and we figured, okay, we'll give her another chance. And you found out, same old, same old.
10: Pretty close, yes.
3: How come you went a whole year?
10: I kept thinking she would come up with an exit plan, and it got to be February, and my wife and I were talking, and we hadn't thought about it being a year, and, hey, when did she move in, and what was the weather? Oh, my gosh, it's been a year.
3: Seems like a decade, right?
10: Yeah. Yes.
3: Well, just as an aside, did your wife have any bad feelings, ill will, resentment that this daughter had been allowed to treat her that way?
10: My wife's response is she just wants to not even acknowledge it or not interact with the bad treatment because she doesn't want to build estrangement. My wife even has friends, and just friends in her life that are like, wow, if that was my daughter, she'd be out today kind of thing. So,
3: well, James, let's look at your wife's thinking on this for a second, okay?
10: Sure.
3: She says, I'm going to do my best to tolerate and ignore this kind of mistreatment because if I don't, it'll get really ugly. And ultimately, it will lead to estrangement. That's her thinking, correct?
10: Yes.
3: Okay. So, is she saying that it hasn't gotten ugly as she's tried to ignore this? Because she's at the point where she wants to kick her out. So, I'm assuming it's nevertheless gotten ugly anyway.
10: Yeah, just not in like open conflict, just in just nasty, demeaning treatment, you know, like, wow, everything you do is dumb. And
3: ooh, that's ugly.
10: You don't understand the world. And
3: that's ugly.
10: Yes. Yeah.
3: So it's safe to say that your wife, and I hear this theme a lot, that your wife is, her instinct says, we're not helping you by letting you treat us this way, living here, freeloading off of us. We're not helping you. However, if we were to take any kind of stand on this, we risk totally fracturing the relationship. So that's where she's at.
10: Yes.
3: When will she get to the point where she says, I can't take it anymore, and if the relationship is fractured, it's fractured?
10: She's at the point now where she will let me take action. She even said to me last night, I'm not happy about what this is going to look like, but I'm going to let you protect me.
3: Now, this is interesting, James, if I might weigh in on here, since it is my show.
10: That's your show, yes.
3: You're implying that you, prior to this, you had come to this conclusion a long time ago, but your wife stopped you.
10: Yes. Yes.
3: Okay. In fact, this is typically the trajectory. Parents get to their limit at different points. More often, it is the dad who says, enough. The mom, we can't. What would happen to her? What will happen to our relationship? I couldn't live with myself if something really bad happened. And then, as time goes on, there's no change. In fact, the only change is it's gotten worse. And then mom says, okay, I've finally had enough. It sounds like that's where you're at, correct?
10: Yes.
3: So if your wife has said, all right, you won't get marital resistance from me, what do you want to do?
10: I want to be at least decent about it and say, hey, you need to be out in 3 months. You need to come up with a plan and be out in 3 months. I don't.
3: Why'd you pick 3 months?
10: I don't. I'm trying to pick a time that's reasonable to go from not looking at all to finding an apartment, arranging for moving, all of that. A month feels too sudden. I don't know that I could. I mean, we have more stuff, but I don't know that I could find a new place, get everything packed up, make the arrangements, and be there in a month. And I'm just trying to be,
3: all right,
10: even though I know it's time for it to be over, I at the same time want to be decent.
3: So you've decided 3 months is fair. Now, always the military axiom is this: hope for the best, plan for the worst. What if at the end of 3 months she doesn't have a place?
10: I hadn't considered that.
3: That's why you called me. He touched upon a standard trajectory when an irresponsible or in this case disrespectful, extremely disrespectful, and un motivated. Now, parents can tolerate unmotivated and even irresponsible much more so than they can tolerate flagrant disrespect and hostility. But he touched upon a trajectory. It's not uncommon for two parents to be at different places in deciding what to do about this child who is refusing to grow up or act responsibly or act cooperative or act respectfully. I disagree. And in this case, James' wife disagreed. Because her view was, if we do this, we have severed the relationship. Now, I don't know what kind of relationship she wanted to keep intact, because it sounded like it was awful. And I guess she was thinking, well, as long as we still have a relationship, something could reconcile, perhaps. That's what she was clinging to. As the evidence kept coming in, that indeed it was getting worse and worse and worse and worse, she hit her point. I've seen a lot of marriage problems erupt because of this kind of disagreement. One parent has a just tough time living with and sacrificing their self-respect to this defiant, difficult, lazy adult. And in this case, she's not 22. Gets even more complicated when this is, say, a 20-year-old, and looking on are a 17-year-old, a 14-year-old, and a 9-year-old. That's really complicated, because the message sent is, well, I guess when you reach a certain age, you can treat mom and dad this way. I always wondered if my kids, as they got older, refused to follow the rules, if I could act rather quickly, if I could act before it really deteriorated. There's a couple of situations I had to act. My wife, of course, was on the same page, and she's very good about, Ray, this is your decision. I'm going to respect it. Now, both of those sons I'm very, very close to now, but they were in their late teens at the time, and they had the attitude of, well, I'm 18. I'm legal. I can do what I want. Yes, you can. You can do what you want. But you can't live here. Now, that said, what do parents do when they disagree? And I guess James' situation will give some of you listening some kind of hope, because typically, if the kid is uncooperative and disrespectful, and you've had it, you're at your limit or above, but your spouse isn't. Your spouse is parenting in fear. Fear, fear, fear. If you can hold on, it's probably going to get to the point where even your spouse is going to say, like James' wife did, okay, that's enough. The problem is, of course, do you push on that and risk marital problems? I've seen people do this. I even had a guy in my office where they had a kid who was just, they had adopted him. He was extremely, really troublesome, but the dad felt weak. I could handle him, and he probably could. The kid was only 13. But the mom said, either he goes or I go. Wow. Broke dad's heart. She meant, let's put him somewhere, or let's disrupt this adoption.
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11: 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And if things are in an uproar, okay,
12: Your time to be in the Catholic Church is during a time of uproar. If it's relatively calm or tranquil, then that's God's plan for you. But come on in. The water's terrible. One other analogy that I found helpful is that of Noah's Ark. Everybody who got on the Ark was saved, and those who didn't get on the Ark, they all died. And imagine what it would have been like to be on the Ark. Big waves, lots of noise, probably very damp, and that stench. I can't even imagine it, much less try to get a good sleep on the Ark of Noah. And yet, I would rather be on the Ark than to go body surfing, which is the only alternative. It didn't work out for those people. I'm Catholic. I'm never going to leave. Is it a messy place? Yeah. Part of the mess is mine, too. So I'm a contributing factor, but I'm trying.
13: Bite-sized Catechism, paragraph 15, brought to you by Red Sea Apostolate. The second part of the Catechism explains how God's salvation, accomplished once for all through Christ Jesus and the Holy Spirit, is made present in the sacred actions of the Church's liturgy, especially in the seven sacraments of baptism, penance, the Eucharist, confirmation, anointing of the sick, matrimony, and holy orders.
14: Minute with the Catechism.

0: Somebody asked me, Dr. Ree, you belong to any support groups? Yes. I had joined Procrastinators Anonymous 2 years ago. Haven't had our first meeting yet. Let's see who we got to talk to a little bit here. I got the amount of time. Let's go to Andrea from Pennsylvania. Her daughter is doing what, unfortunately, a majority of Gen Zers and even millennials are doing. She's going to live with him no matter what?
1: No, she's actually on the fence about it. She is a pretty logical kid. I mean, she's in her early 20s, but of course I still think of her as a kid. And she understands why she shouldn't, you know, especially face-wise, why that shouldn't happen. But I think that, you know, the desire to do it is sort of outweighing that. And when I tend to get too lectury about things is when I kind of lose her in, you know, conversation. So I'm kind of just trying to come up with a plan. It's like, okay, if she does decide that this is something she wants to do, what would be the best approach? You know, should I don't want to just guilt and shame her into, you know, trying to get her not to do it because I don't think that that would work.
2: Why is she waffling?
1: It probably wouldn't be nice.
2: So, why is she waffling?
1: From her faith, because she knows that it's not something that, you know, is within God's plan that she should do. She knows that she should be married first. So she's kind of struggling with, you know, what she feels like she wants to do versus what she knows she should do.
2: Okay, ask her a few questions. Say, what is the appeal to living with your boyfriend? Now, we figure, okay, if God says don't do it that way, there's got to be a reason not to do it that way. So we can approach it from a very practical way. We say, what's the appeal for living with him? And then whatever she tells you, well, finances, well, I like to be with him, well, we can share costs, well, he's really easy to be with. And then ask her this, do you think that living with your boyfriend will make it more or less likely that you'll eventually get married? Okay, that's the first question. Yeah. And then you ask her this. You follow it up. You say, do you think that if you get married, you'll be more or less likely to divorce if you lived with him first? Now, hear her answer and say, well, the research is overwhelming. If you live with somebody first, you're much more likely to be divorced if you marry.
1: Okay.
2: Her mindset probably is the cultural misguided mindset, which is, well, you got to get to know someone. You know, you got to live with them to find out if it's a
1: good fit. That was brought up, and I said, well, you know, you guys have been dating for years. You know each other. You know. There's no mystery as to how you know how each other live each other's lives and all of that, so...
2: Well, you can bring up that point. You can say, because she thinks it's going to be less likely that they'll divorce or more likely that they'll get married and have a good marriage if they live together, because they'll really know if they're meant for each other. And you can point out to her, well, the odds are not on your side.
1: Okay.
2: And you can tell her, you can say, well, if there is a God, then he knows the best way to do it. Why do you think he would say don't do it that way? Get her to answer you as opposed to you telling her, well, you know, this is. Then she's going to shut you down.
1: Mm-hmm.
2: Yeah, you know that.
1: I do. That's always where, like, we kind of lose it, you know, is that where I feel like I'm just telling, and then she doesn't want to hear it. So.
2: Get her to explain herself out loud so she can hear her own words. Most people... they think in fragments, or they think disjointed, and when they have to explain themselves out loud, that's like, that doesn't make a whole lot of sense, does it?
1: Do you think that it would be too far for me to say something along the lines of, after discussing this, if it is something that you decide to do, you know, you just have to understand that you're not going to receive help from me about it because...
2: Well, I've got about 20 seconds, real quick. You're not going to... Yeah, you can tell her I'm not going to support you. I'm not going to move you in and I'm not going to pay your rent. I'm not going to do any of that. But that doesn't mean I don't love you and I won't love your boyfriend mm-hmm. either. I will still treat you with respect and warmth and love. Because otherwise you'll lose the relationship. She knows where you stand. You don't have to say, I have to act a certain way. That's one of the big struggles for parents whose kids move in with someone of the opposite sex, which is if I'm showing that I'm, I don't want to say comfortable, if I'm showing that I'm warm to my child and to the person she's living with, they'll think I'm condoning it. They'll think I accept it. Had a caller here, and I've had clients in my office say this too, which is they need to know there are consequences for what they're doing. And one of those consequences is that I pull back as their parent, emotionally, contact-wise, I pull back. They need to see the wrongfulness of what they're doing, and I can show them through my conduct. That is a very, very risky approach. First of all, I'm not sure how much of a consequence it is, first thing. The second thing is, as I said toward the end of Andrea's call, she raised her daughter. Her daughter knows how she stands on this. If Andrea doesn't approach her daughter and her boyfriend with either coldness or retreat or emotional reservations and accepts them openly, lovingly, caringly, accepts them, then the daughter is not likely to think, I think mom just changed her mind. That's all. She viewed it that way for 20 years, but now that her own daughter did this, I think she's going to change her mind. Now, I've seen politicians do this. Politicians who have always stood morally in a particular place, and then if one of their offspring acts counter to that morals, well, then they change their stance. So they really didn't have a moral stance. Now, I don't mean to say you accept it in the sense that, and this is what I suggested to Andrea, well, I'm going to help you out. I'll move you in, pay for your meals. You need to borrow some money. Here you go. No, I'm not going to make it easier for you to do this. From an emotional perspective, though, I love you. And I will do everything I can to keep a very close relationship with you and hope that somehow, some way, you realize this is not the way to do it. Andrea has a unique situation because she says her daughter is waffling, but she's leaning toward being with this guy in the same place. Okay, so that means the daughter may be open to some of the points Andrea is going to make. But in more cases than not, the kids have just decided that's the way. They're teenage, if they're Catholics, they're teenage Catholics. I'm Catholic, I want to go to communion, but I'm going to live with my boyfriend, girlfriend. Because why? Well, it's inconvenient, and I don't think that's a good moral teaching anyway. I don't agree. Mm-hmm. So there, Jesus.
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0: Celebration kicks off with Aquinas Fest Bingo Night on Friday, September 25th from 6 to 9 p.m. Enjoy an evening of bingo, laughter, and abundant prizes for players of all ages. 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
1: I'm mad.

0: prove it, but I suspect that Andrew Krucek, in choosing the bumper music, chooses music that is parallel to the question about to be asked. And he can do this much more easily on Look Back Friday because he knows what the questions are, where they're going to go. That was a very sensitive, kind of emotive music there. May dovetail a bit with an anonymous female calling who said, admittedly, that her father was devoted. But he wasn't very loving. Interestingly enough, parents tend to reflect their generational cohort. For example, it was not unusual that fathers of the 50s and the 60s, the post-war fathers, were very, very supportive economically of their family. They provided for their family. They saw that as their main duty. As long as they were doing that, then they were showing their love and protection and care for their family. In terms of being emotionally expressive, they weren't so much so. So, our anonymous female said that her dad was devoted. Now, we're going to find out what that means. But not very loving. Let's see what she means by not very loving.
1: Growing up, our dad was a... my folks were pretty strict, and they were definitely practicing Catholics, but he was daily mass, you know, holy hours during the week, rosary every day, we said, all these things, and yet, as we got, we didn't think that he was, you know, the best of dads, that he really had trouble showing us that he did love us. And we said this numerous times as young adults, how could he go to mass and communion every day and then be so rude or whatever it was? And it's just recently now that I'm coming to think that my dad, you know, he's a World War II vet. He had a lot of issues. Maybe all of the devotionals were trying to do a better job.
0: I forget who it was. He was a famous author. And a woman said to him, "You call yourself a Christian. You are one of the more obnoxious people I know." He said, and I think maybe this could relate in a way to your dad. He said, "Ma'am, you are right. But you should have seen me when I wasn't a Christian."
1: Yeah.
0: So maybe, maybe we could extrapolate that to your dad and say, in essence, he was struggling in his own way to get past that personality type that he had, the rough times he knew in World War II, that whole generation, which is you just shut your mouth and you provide for your family and you don't worry about affection and all that stuff. I told you I loved you 12 years ago. Nothing's

0: changed. And maybe for him, he knew that those kinds of things were weaknesses in his personality. He had to pursue this other stuff to try to make him a better father. Did you notice that toward the end as he got older, somewhat of a change?
1: Yes, definitely. And during one of his hospitalizations when I was there with him, he had been having a really rough evening. And I was sitting there on the end of the bed, and I don't ever remember my dad telling me that he loved me before that. But he said to me, you know, I do love you. I know I don't do a good job of showing it, but I want you to know that. Yeah.
0: What did he mean by I don't do a good job of showing it?
1: You know how people would say, well, my dad never told me that he loved me, but I always knew that he did. Well, I never knew that he did. And he was he was very cool, withdrawn, hard to get to know. But he was a different person around other... I don't know, it's very complicated, but...
0: He was
1: sure
0: very sociable, likable guy around other people.
1: Somewhat, yes. He was Irish, and my mother... Because we couldn't figure out how our mom could even have married him, fallen. But she said he was the life of the party. They met after World War II, and he was the life of the party. And then something happened. Something happened. Our older brother told us that. He said he knew what it was. He hasn't told us, but something happened in our dad's past.
0: Do you think that your dad, for a while, turned you off toward religion as if to say, well, if that is what religion is, and if that is what he has to pursue and do all those holy things, and it doesn't make him any better a person, I don't see any good in it?
1: No. I never experienced that. Of five children, four of us are still practicing. I never connected those two.
0: Were you confused?
1: No, I was Catholic, and I mean, obviously the grace of God was there, which gives me hope for my own children, for the, you know, the mistakes that we've made, or the errors, the ones who have left the church. No.
0: Were you confused about what appeared to be your dad's piety, but his lack of closeness and intimacy and warmth with his kids?
1: Yes. And we would say, we just couldn't figure it out. How could you go and listen to these homilies and these readings and then you know, be like this? And like I said, I think all of us were still, right up until the last years of his life, trying to win his approval. But like I said, it was just at these last few years of his life that I realized, it just came to me that maybe that's what that was all about.
0: Well, that's a very generous and tolerant way to look at it. Do you know that?
1: I think it ended up that my dad ended up living with us in the last few years of his life, and I think that actually ended up to be a grace of God that we saw a different side of him, probably very much the side that my mother had fallen in love with.
0: Well, that's
1: so
0: an awful,
1: we're grateful for that.
0: That's an awful beautiful thing for you. One of the things I've seen over my decades of being a shrink, a lot of people carry deep, hidden hurts and regrets. Now, according to Andrea, her brother said there was something in Dad's life, his past, whatever it might have been, and it probably surfaced, okay? I've seen a lot of men who, at some point in their married life, find out they had fostered a child prior to marriage, and that child is now grown, or that child is searching for them, or any one of a number of complications for them. I would suspect that Andrea's dad, in going to communion every day, doing all the devotional things that he did, was trying to overcome whatever it was that ached in him. as he got older and he was being taken care of by Andrea, he softened. And he said, I know I wasn't the dad I should have been. And I think he was referring to the fact that he could have done a better job in being a little more affectionate, a little more overtly expressive. It amazes me. Well, it doesn't amaze me. Something that I see a lot. That people's personality is so very slow to change, even in the face of ongoing religious practices. Someone with a temper who has a resurgence of their religion, their faith, for years now, still has that temper. Or someone who is emotionally insecure, finding out 9 years ago how much Jesus loves them, they remain emotionally insecure. Personality is very durable. And by personality, I mean the kind of the wiring within us. An anxious person, a fret-filled person, still frets, even though they go to Mass 3 times a week. Even though they pray the rosary every day, still fret. And it's like, I think it was Oscar Wilde who said, you should have seen me before I was a Christian. So given that, she looked at her dad kind of puzzled. What is it with Dad? He's doing all these religious things. He goes to church all the time. I'm sure he's heard homilies talking about how you got to let the people around you know that you love them. And maybe for him, he struggled with his own ghosts. I've had many clients say this to me. They are angry or bitter or resentful toward their parent. And then they find out something that happened to their parent or something that their parent lived with years ago for a long time. And it explains some of it. And it often softens them up toward their parent. I didn't know my mother went through all of that as a teenager and young adult. I had no idea that my difficult mother had that kind of turbulence in her young life. She never spoke about it. And then you find out through your mother's friend, or you find out through a distant relative, or you find out through someone who says, you know, I don't know if your mother ever told you this, but she, and then they describe it, and it turns the whole picture around. I think that could have been going on with Andrea's dad. It was mysterious in the sense that how can he be this way when he does all these obvious things that are devotional Catholic practices? There may have been some hidden things. And he may have decided to let them go as he, in his own mind, came closer to death. Death is a very sobering thing, you know. For some, by the grace of God, it makes you jettison the way you were and realize, I only got so much time left. I better go after the really important connections in my life. Dr. Ray.
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0: Hi, everybody. 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
8: Well, no time left for you. Who was that? The who? Or the guess who? I don't know. I'll have to guess. C.S. Lewis said this. A silly idea is current that good people do not know what temptation means. This is an obvious lie. Only those who try to resist temptation know how strong it is. A man who gives in to temptation after 5 minutes simply does not know what it would have been like an hour later. That is why bad people, in one sense, know very little about badness. They've lived a sheltered life by always giving in. Oh, so very true, C.S. Sometimes parents will say to me, I've never seen him react this strongly. And I'll say, have you ever stood your ground this clearly and firmly before? Because the parents would always give in. Or the parents would always try to find a way to negotiate or compromise. And when they stood their ground, that's when they saw the most intense reaction. Somebody has a problem with pornography. If they're resisting the temptation for a day, but they give in halfway through the second day, They never weathered that temptation at its strongest. In another place, C.S. Lewis draws this analogy. He says, you can only know how strong an army is when you resist it and defeat it. If at any point you surrender along the way, you didn't really know how strong that army could be because you gave in. I think that's a very, very poignant insight on temptation. Who am I to compliment C.S. Lewis, huh? But in fact, he says those things. God, give me the strength to resist this temptation all the way to its end. I'm Dr. A. I thank you so very much for joining me on this Look Back Friday, and I thank Andrew Krucek for all he does over there at Ave. This program is a cooperation between EWTN Global Catholic Radio Network and the Ave Maria Radio Communications in Ann Arbor, Monday through Friday, 1 o'clock. Walk with God. That walk will give you strength against the temptations along the way.
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14: Some atheistic scientists claim we don't need God to explain the universe because science is sufficient to get the job done. But is this true? The answer is no, and here's the reason. Science could never negate the need for God because it can't give an exhaustive explanation of the universe. First, it relies on the inductive method in order to validate its hypotheses. As such, scientists can never be certain they've discovered every piece of data necessary to give a complete explanation. They must always be open to discovering something new that could alter their current theory. Furthermore, science presupposes an existing universe to observe and explain. Thus, it could never explain why the universe exists in the first place rather than not. Science has explanatory power, but not enough power to negate the need for God. I'm Carlo Broussard with a ready reason for Catholic Answers, Catholic.com.
15: Heavenly Father, thank you for this day. Thank you for creating me and all of creation. Even more so, you gave us the Holy Spirit as promised by your Son, who paid the supreme price for our sins. O Jesus, through my consecration to you through Mary, I choose to live this day for love of thee, for the conversion of sinners, for the holy souls in purgatory, and for the reparation of sins committed against the Immaculate Heart of Mary. Amen.
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18: This is an EWTN News Link. I'm Tom Price. The U.S. Conference of Catholic Bishops is commemorating Labor Day as a time to celebrate workers and honor the dignity of work. Archbishop Shelton Fabre, chair of the USCCB Committee on Domestic Justice and Human Development, said in a statement, "Work is more than a way to make a living. It's a form of participation in God's creation." He said, "This year we focus on young people and vulnerable communities who face uncertainty in today's economy. The economy is growing, but hiring has slowed." Regarding AI, Archbishop Fabre said, "There is widespread concern it'll lead to higher unemployment and to fewer jobs that can support a family. AI systems can imitate, but never replace, human intelligence." For more news with a Catholic perspective, visit EWTNnews.com. 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
18: 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And you can always send us an email, ctc@ewtn.com. In fact, we just finished recording a mailbag program that's going to air on Labor Day. Our producer, Pedro Quiles, ready to absolutely do a fine job
1: twisting the dials in there. Matt Gabinski handling our phone screening. Ace McKay is on social media. I'm Tom Price along with Dr. David Andrews.
3: Tom, how are you today?
1: Good. Ready for that long weekend?
3: Pretty ready.
1: Fantastic. Going to lead off with a question that came in from Gracie, listening in California. She says, I was watching your podcast today on YouTube. She wrote this yesterday. 36 years ago, we partook of the bread and the little cups of grape juice with my Baptist brother and his wife at their Baptist church. So I just learned from you today, yesterday, that this is their way of celebrating the Eucharist. Should I confess that sin of partaking of the bread and the little cups of grape juice?
3: Yeah, well, you know, you didn't know. So, I mean, I really think you're innocent here, but if it's going to trouble your conscience, go to confession, and then you won't trouble your conscience.
1: Sounds like a plan to me. Gracie, thanks for listening to us in California. This question came in yesterday also. Jesus said his church would be attacked, but would last until the end of time. So why do Protestants fight that?
3: I don't think Protestants fight that. I mean, when I was in the Protestant world, they clearly had a conception that the church was attacked and would last. What they differed from Catholics on is the definition of the church.
1: Ah.
3: Right? It wasn't that they denied the church would last forever. They just denied that the church was coterminous with Roman Catholicism.
1: Okay.
3: Yeah.
1: Very good. And we got this email now from Chuck. Dr. Andrews, if we do achieve true artificial intelligence, AI, where a computer can say no to its masters and uses reason and so forth, does that destroy or throw a wrench into Aquinas' theory on reason and will and what it means to be human and desire goodness and God?
3: I appreciate the question. So, you're asking about a complete hypothetical, of course.
1: Sure.
3: And nothing in your description suggests that the computer in question attains sentience, right? That the computer has self-awareness and consciousness. Because you could absolutely have a machine that could, wasn't it in the Turing test, you know, that could pass the Turing test, and you could have, you know, the appearance of consciousness or sentience without there being consciousness or sentience, right? So there's a famous thought experiment. Philosophers are always coming up with these absurd thought experiments, you know. I think it's called the Chinese man argument. And it goes something like this. So imagine that in place of the neurons and the, you know, the smallest units of brain matter, you replace them with Chinamen. And every motion that would be carried out by a neuron or the synapses or in the human brain, you replicated that with individual Chinamen, you know, walking across, you know, barriers and interacting with one another and sending messages, you know, by impulse.
1: Okay.
3: And of course, this is entirely impossible. You could never achieve that, right? But the idea is you construct a perfect replica of the mechanics of human cognition, the architecture of human cognition, but you do it in a model using actual individuals rather than neurons and synapses. Would the model have sentience or consciousness? And I think it's evident when you do the thought experiment, you realize, well, no, it just would be people interacting in a way that was like directly imitative of like how cognition happens in the brain, but it wouldn't necessarily make the collective itself conscious as a singular unit. And those kinds of thought experiments, you can do lots of them. And that, I just don't think there's any reason to believe that artificial intelligence, that you would ever have a sort of, and that's not how it works. I mean, I don't know much about artificial intelligence, but it doesn't function by, you know, creating a singular concrete individual that has personal needs that it seeks to find by, you know, going through a search space because it has the things that are relevant to its own particular flourishing in a way that it can be sentient about or personally conscious of. That's just not how the technology works, I don't think. And no reason to think that that would evolve. But I think the best you could do is have something that had the appearance of consciousness without actually being conscious. But, you know, there are consciousnesses in reality, rational consciousnesses, that are not human. And the Catholic Church has always regarded them as moral agents, namely the angels and the demons. All right. So if God can create humans, angels and demons, all of whom are conscious and aware and rational and have freedom and are moral agents in consequence, I mean, hypothetically, I don't think there's an objection to the idea that, that anything that had that kind of rational self-awareness could count as a rational agent with moral relevance. I mean, I think that's hypothetically possible. But I don't see any good reason to think it's going to happen.
1: Chuck, thank you so much for your email. 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I think on the mailbag show we just finished recording, I think we did maybe 20, 25 emails, got through quite a few. 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In a moment, we'll talk with Mike in Louisville. A couple lines open for you. You don't have to hold on to that question till next Tuesday. 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It's called Communion here on EWTN. We're live on this Friday afternoon. Do give us a shout.
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5: 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He gives us life so that we can serve Christ, so that we can labor and bear fruit in His vineyard, which is the kingdom He has planted and is growing in the world. That no matter what the color of your skin, or the blood of your race, or the language you speak, you are a child of God. In Christ, we have one love, one hope, one destiny. We have a responsibility as immigrants, as Catholics. He's sending each one of us into His vineyard to labor for unity and justice, for the right to life, for equal opportunity and freedom for every person.
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1: It's called The Communion with Dr. David Andrews. We're live on this Friday afternoon. Love to chat with you at 833-288-EWTN. 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
3: Before the break, we got a question on artificial intelligence, sentience, rationality, and moral responsibility.
1: Yeah.
3: And I wanted to point out, and I was trying to think of the name of it, and I thought of it during the break. There's a professor at Benedictine College named Professor James Madden, who gave a lecture at the Thomistic Institute a couple of years ago called The Trouble with AI, It's Not What You Think. And I highly recommend, if you're interested in the topic, that you check out Professor Madden's lecture, which delves into psychology, Thomistic metaphysics, artificial intelligence, and I think brings a tremendous amount of clarity to the question you just asked.
1: Sounds great. There's a great resource for you called Communion here on EWTN. You know, tomorrow is the Feast of St. Teresa of Calcutta. You can enjoy an apron, yes, an apron from EWTN's religious catalog in a fun design that keeps this saint close to you. So here's what it is. It's a white apron featuring a quote from Mother Teresa. And here's the quote. If you can't feed 100 people, then just feed one. 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We're going to begin with Mike in Louisville, listening on the great Holy Family Radio. Hello, Mike. What's on your mind today?
2: Hi there. I have a question that is a bit out there, but I recently had a medical procedure where it was a very minor amputation of a finger.
1: Oh.
2: And it got me thinking about the dignity of the human body, especially when it comes to death and how we are to treat our bodies, keeping in mind the resurrection. And I know there is the resurrection of the body. And I know we don't care when we cut our hair or our fingernails, but it seems like a bit of a gray area. And is there any sort of like duty of the Catholic to a significant portion of the body being removed as to how those remains are cared for?
3: Yeah, thank you so much. Appreciate the question. So there is no Catholic obligation to bury in consecrated ground or something like that the amputated body parts. The Church does say that when the integral human dies, that the remains should be taken care of in a respectful way. But that doesn't apply to amputated body parts. Now, you know, someone who lost all their limbs, for example, there are dioceses that would encourage but not require disposal of those in a cemetery or something like that to show respect for the body. But it's not a universal obligation of the Church.
1: Mike, thanks so much for your call. That opens up a line for you right now at 833-288-EWTN. Call or text 833-288-3986. What are the odds? We're going to go to another call from Louisville, also listening on Holy Family Radio. Here is Thomas in Louisville. Hey there, Thomas. What's on your mind today?
4: Thank you. I was wondering, I've always Googled, and I can never find out how many annulments have been given out in the United States since 1968 to, I guess, the end of 25, I guess it would go to. How many was sought, you know, somebody trying to get an annulment, and then how many was approved?
3: Thanks. Yeah, sure. I understand the question. So I can't give you an exact number. I do know that the United States accounts for about half of all annulments granted in the world.
1: Really?
3: Even though the U.S. Catholic population is only about 5% of the global Catholic population. Now, to make sense of that statistic, I think you have to look at a couple different factors. There are Catholic countries, historic Catholic countries, where people would check the box on a survey, you know, that they're Catholic, where they don't marry, you know, where the culture of marriage has changed so much that, and those that do, if they divorce or remarry, are not going to bother asking for an annulment, right? So that doesn't mean that Catholics in the United States have worse marriages than people in other parts of the country. It might mean that in some cases that Catholics have more respect for the Catholics' teaching on marriage and annulment than Catholics in other parts of the world. Then there are other places in the Catholic world where the culture of divorce isn't nearly as prominent as it is in the United States, and obviously that would be, you know, a different scenario altogether, and probably in some respects preferable, right? As to the absolute number, I don't know. I'm sure it's considerable. Now, in making sense of like, what is the rate of acceptance? You know, what's the success rate in applying for an annulment? You have to understand that many people are stopped at the door before they make the application. So, how many people apply for annulments? Well, if they've applied for an annulment, the odds are they've already been vetted by their parish priest and told they have a case, potentially, right? Many people might be interested in annulments and not apply because they're told up front, well, yeah, you don't really have a case. So if you're applying, there's a good chance that you have a case if you actually go so far as to fill it out with the tribunal. And so, therefore, I don't think the success rate, if you want to use that language, is a good indicator on, say, the percentage of Catholic marriages that fail or anything like that. I mean, you have to look at different statistics for that. Now, you know, as far as, like, sort of some appreciation for the annulment regime, let's take a more cynical view of American Catholic life than the one I initially articulated. Let's say, okay, Catholics in the U.S. just have lousy marriages, And that's why they have such a high annulment rate. Let's just take that position. Well, why would that be? Why would that be? Well, it might be because we live in a culture that valorizes divorce and has ceased to value family. And American Catholics are victims of American culture, which means that many people marrying in the Catholic Church presumably either lack the spiritual or emotional maturity to do so, or do so with a gravely misinformed conception of marriage. I think both those things are highly true, highly likely to be true. Now, if that's the case, if you have lots of people who are entering into marriage that have no business doing it, or that have no understanding of what they're doing, then the church is absolutely right to not consider those unions to be marriages. And the annulment is, granting the annulment is absolutely the just thing to do.
1: Fascinating. Thomas, thank you so much for your call. David, in your answer here, I was reminded of something that happened to us last night. We were at a public place for a restaurant, anyway, it was a rehearsal dinner for an upcoming marriage, and on the sound system comes on this Tammy Wynette song about divorce.
3: Oh, my.
1: D-I-V-O-R-C-E, and it was a mother talking to her child about, this is a horrible thing. I mean, this goes back to the 1960s. And even then, pop culture was saying, are you sure you want to go through with this?
3: Interesting.
1: It gave me a little food for thought there. Call to Communion here on EWTN. Let's go to Chris, a first-time caller from Connecticut, listening on Sirius XM Channel 130. Hello, Chris. What's on your mind today?
6: Hi, Tom and Dr. Anders. Love your show. My question is about the priesthood, specifically the vocation to the priesthood. Because I've heard two different answers on this question. If you have a priest who's a successful, long-time priest, is that all they were meant to do? Or what if they had taken a different path in their life? What if they decided to become, you know, a lawyer or something? And I asked, over the years, I've asked two different priests that I was very close to this question, and I got two different answers. One said, yeah, I could have been any number of things, and I think God would have been okay with it, as long as I was a, you know, faithful Catholic. But this is what I felt really the most called to do. And then the other priest said, no, this is the only thing I was called to do. Like, this is it. And I guess I just, you know, within the context of God's permissive will, like, I feel like we have lots of options and paths to use our talents. But I guess specific to the vocation of the priesthood, is it really this, like, calling that you really, if you did anything else, it would be like a mark against you or not?
3: Yeah, thanks. I really appreciate the question. So I'm going to give you my personal opinion, because I don't think there's a dogmatic answer to this question. I'm going to give you my personal opinion, okay? Which was informed, actually, by a former bishop of mine, whom I asked, Bishop, when did you know you were called to be a priest? And his answer was, when my bishop ordained me. And I think that is the best possible answer to the question that you can give. Now, there's a kind of popular spirituality around vocation that wants to make out like vocation is some secret mystic call that you have to lay hold of, you know, like Obi-Wan saying to Luke, use the Force, Luke, you know, and you lay hold of that and you follow it. And if you don't, you're in disobedience or something. And that there are all these objective signs or interior signs that you're supposed to recognize and understand them to be the voice of God, and disobedience to that would be a form of, you know, sin or something like that. And I don't think that's true. Now, I do believe in God's providence, and I think that people make the choices that they make when they make them because of the person that they were when they made them. You know, if you've ever perform the thought experiment, oh, if I could go back in time, I would only do this differently. Well, yeah, but that's only with the benefit of hindsight. If you really wound back the clock, you know, to 1984, you'd still be the guy you were in 1984.
1: Well, yeah.
3: Operating under the same conditions with the same constraints and the same information that you had then, right?
1: Right, right.
3: So, you know, your choices were your choices. They really were your choices. And yet God can still use those choices in his providence to bring about his purposes, right? Now, I think that the priest or the married person who enters into a vocation, say marriage or priesthood, and then forms the judgment, oh, well, I picked the wrong vocation. I was really called to be this other thing. I met a man one time who was a married guy, and he said, well, you know, I'm married, but I know I was disobedient to God. I was really supposed to be a priest. And my answer to him is, no, you were called to marriage the minute you said, I do.
1: Yeah.
3: Just like the priest is called to priesthood the minute his bishop lays on hands, right? And when I was in graduate school, finishing seminary, I was in an agony of indecision about where to do my PhD. It's not a vocation, but it's a life choice.
1: Yeah,
3: it would have massive ramifications. And I had two or three different schools I was thinking of, and each one had something to commend it. Each one was different from the other, and each one suggested a completely different life path for me. Like my academic career, my future career would look very different depending on what I chose. And it was the first time I was ever really confronted with the problem that our freedom stops being open-ended the minute we make a choice. Like the minute you choose to go left, everything on the right is permanently closed down to you. And I had never really confronted that reality with such existential weight before. And the dizzying euphoria of human freedom. Well, maybe euphoria is the wrong word. The dizzying nausea of human freedom.
1: Yes.
3: All right. In a very much a French existentialist kind of way, struck me, and I became paralyzed. I couldn't choose, and I almost made myself sick over it because I had a family to take care of, and I knew whatever I choose is going to affect not just me but others.
1: Sure.
3: And anything I do could be the wrong thing. And I went to one of my professor, he's a good pious Baptist man. I said, what do I do? And he gave me good advice. He said, look, you use the information available to you. You weigh the options. You make a choice. And from the minute you commit yourself, you start regarding that as God's providence in your life. Now, to finish the story, to put it bluntly, I had two schools in particular I was really thinking about. One of them was an opportunity to study with the most eminent Reformation historian in the country. I won't say his name, but he was regarded as the man.
1: Okay.
3: And a choice to go there would be, that would have, in some respects, made my academic career. The other was a school that was not nearly as eminent academically.
1: Uh-huh.
3: And where the professors with whom I'd be studying did not have anything like that reputation. But two things commended it to me. One was they offered me a lot of money. And two, the way they structured the program gave me an opportunity to really indulge my theological interests. And I was more interested in theology than I was, say, critical or social history. And I wanted to be a historical theologian more than I wanted to, you know, to do that other kind of scholarship. Mm-hmm. I knew my career prospects would not be as good. But it was more the kind of thing I wanted to do. And so I opted for the lesser of the two programs in terms of eminence. And I got to there, and I started to regret my choice. And I got really worked up about it. I thought, I made a huge mistake. I shouldn't have come here. This was a terrible thing to do. And then that eminent professor who had accepted me at the other program died.
1: Wow.
3: And I thought, oh my gosh, if I had gone that way, I'd be stuck there, and he'd be dead.
1: Well, yeah.
3: My whole rationale for going there just went up in smoke. The mystery of God's providence.
1: Fascinating. What an interesting topic this is. Our call screener, Matt, just jumped on the chat screen here, says, my friends refer often to vocational Gnosticism. That is hilarious.
3: Oh, yeah.
1: That is hilarious.
3: Oh, yeah.
1: And vocational predestination. That is so funny. Hey, Chris, thank you so much for your phone call today. In a moment, we're going to get to Ginny in New Orleans, Jane in Leeds, Alabama, which is not even 10 miles from where we are, Nathaniel in Memphis, and a couple lines open for you, 833-288-EWTN, if you have a question for Dr. David Anders, 833-288-3986. 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

0: you know brown scapulars are being made by local parishioners right here in Bryan College Station? The Brown Scapular Apostolate is part of Our Lady of Mount Carmel Rosary Guild. If you're interested in learning how to make scapulars, we invite you to join us. We meet the second Wednesday of the month at 11:30 a.m. at Our Lady's House on Coulter Drive behind Christ the Good Shepherd Chapel. For more information, contact Tony Feynman at 979-317-9146 or call the St. Joseph Church office.
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5: 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David, before we get back to the phones, I've got to share this email. It's a wonderful email from Erica, very humbling. She says, Dr. Anders and Tom, you are the best part of my day. Thank you so much for what you've done for me and my family. My husband joined the church last Easter. Thanks be to God and to your ministry. You never tire of answering the same questions as if they were new. The attention and individual love you show to callers is disarming to start and absolutely inspired by the end. I am moved to tears by your words at least once every show. God bless you and continue to give you and your families the grace to be so amazing. That is from Erica.
6: Well, that's over the top.
5: It is.
6: Thank you very much.
5: I'm truly humbled. Here is Ginny now in New Orleans. And thank you again, Erica. Ginny is listening to us on Sirius XM, Channel 130. Hey, Ginny, what's on your mind today?
7: Hi. I also want to echo what I believe it was Erica said in that email. I have been listening to you now for about 4 years and all through my journey to becoming Catholic. And I just am all, I learned so much, and I really appreciate your program.
6: Well, thank you.
7: And I'm calling because when I was Protestant, my mother died, and she was also Protestant. And her wishes were that her ashes would be scattered, and then a few of us also have some in a small urn in our homes. And so I have a small urn of my mother's ashes in my home, and I am wondering what I need to do, because I understand that, you know, cremation is fine within the Catholic Church, but not scattering or separating ashes. So what is my responsibility here?
6: So thank you. I appreciate the question. Thank you so much. So, you know, the Church tells us that Catholics are not to have their ashes scattered in this way. The Church doesn't really tell us what non-Catholics should do with their remains, for obvious reasons. For obvious reasons, you know, because different traditions have different beliefs about the body. The Church is not going to start issuing pronouncements to Zoroastrians on what to do with their dead, right? And so there's no canon law about what to do with the bodies of Presbyterians. That being said, the principles involved are the same. And your mother's a Christian person, who believe in the resurrection of the dead. And so the respectful thing to do is to place those remains in a respectful place, like a church columbarium. I recommend that you go talk to your pastor about that possibility. Could I place these remains in the columbarium? And if there's not one at your parish, there's one in your diocese, I'm sure.
5: Well, surely, since Jenny is in New Orleans.
6: Oh, there's going to be plenty.
5: You better believe it. Jenny, thanks so much for your call and for your kind words. Let's go to Jane now in nearby Leeds, Alabama, right here in town, listening on the Great Guadalupe Radio. Hello, Jane. What's on your mind today?
4: Hi. Wanted to talk to my daughter about offering our sufferings to Jesus, but I want to know what Presbyterian, so she's in the Presbyterian Church now, what they think about the suffering of Jesus, because they don't have crucifix. Do they believe Jesus suffers anymore?
6: Oh, yeah. They have a very acute doctrine of Christ's suffering. And it's a part of the Presbyterian tradition to believe that Christians will have trials and tribulations in the world, that that's part of the vocation of a Christian. And they would also acknowledge, generally speaking, that those sufferings are an occasion for one's sanctification. So those are all things that a Presbyterian would have in common with a Catholic. The place they would differ is that a Catholic would teach that in willingly undergoing these sufferings that we acquire merit with God. They would deny that because they don't believe in the doctrine of merit. But, you know, from a psychological point of view, if we kind of want to get away from the dogmatic aspect, from a psychological point of view, I think both traditions recognize that there can be value in suffering, that it can be sanctifying, that is the Christian's duty to undergo this unpleasantness and grave difficulty sometimes out of obedience and honor to God and in imitation of Christ. So there's a lot of commonality, although there are some differences.
5: Jane, thanks for listening to us in Leeds, Alabama, not too far from us here, probably about 10 miles or so. While we're on the subject of suffering, we got a text from Mike listening on Armor of God Radio. Mike says, what does it mean that God suffers with us, and how do we find peace in that?
6: Yeah, well, it can only mean the sufferings of Christ, because, you know, the Godhead doesn't suffer in the divinity except through the incarnation. God's impassible. But Christ suffers as a human being.
5: Okay.
6: And the way you take comfort in that, find peace in that, is the recognition that in the incarnation, Christ sent his Son to become partners with us, that he underwent everything that humans undergo, not out of necessity, but out of love. And for my purposes, it inspires me when I'm suffering to willingly accept this after the model of Christ for the love of people other than myself.
5: Mike, thanks so much for listening to Armor of God Radio. I believe they have their fund appeal coming up either next week or the following week, so be sure to support your Catholic radio station. Nathaniel's listening to us in Memphis, a first-time caller listening on YouTube. Hey, Nathaniel, what's on your mind today?
8: Got a couple questions, kind of crazy. One of them is that with the Christ never, just curious as the human being, and also as God, there's no biblical mention of him adult relationship with Joseph, and obviously he never raised Joseph from the dead, and we don't know how he died, and also didn't raise John the Baptist. Also, my second question, I think, is probably would be a little bit more important for me, is that what does betrothed mean for Mary? Betrothed in the time of Jesus in Nazareth, was betrothed a definition marriage, an official marriage? Can you explain that? Was Jesus and Mary walking around town without any repercussions because she was with baby or before that Gabriel visited her?
6: Yeah, sure. Thank you. So, first of all, with respect to why didn't Jesus raise Joseph or John the Baptist from the dead? What jumped to my mind at first was a passage from a novel by C.S. Lewis, The Silver Chair. And in the novel, there are some characters, the protagonists, go to Aslan's country, which is kind of basically a sort of antechamber to heaven. And they meet someone they've known from a previous book who's died, and there he is walking around. And they're kind of surprised by this, and they go, well, isn't he dead? And the answer is, well, most people are, you know. Right? And you know, death is the natural human condition now under the domain of sin. and its final defeat is the resurrection from the dead at the end of time when Christ comes back. The general resurrection where Jesus raises everybody doesn't happen till the end. And so the perspective of the New Testament is most people die. Most people die. And throughout his ministry, Christ would occasionally perform miracles, including resurrections, as a kind of foretaste, a kind of appetizer, if you will, in view of the resurrection, normally with a pedagogical purpose, right, to awaken people's interest in his teaching and to build in them the expectation of future resurrection. He raised Lazarus from the dead, but Lazarus died again.

0: for the eventual resurrection of the dead.
1: Nathaniel also had a question about betrothal.
0: Oh, yeah. So I'm not an expert in Judean nuptial rites and what the legal obligations were around engagement and betrothal. It's not the same thing as marriage. But as to why could Joseph and Mary walk around without public scandal, I don't think that's the case. I think there was absolutely public scandal, which is why Joseph had made up his mind to dispose of Mary quietly and not follow through on the promise to marriage, because he assumed that she had been unfaithful to him. And it was only when the angel Gabriel said, no, she hasn't been unfaithful to you. What is in her is from the Holy Spirit, that Joseph changed his mind.
1: Nathaniel, thanks so much for your call. Glad you're listening to us in Memphis. Here is Hannah now, a first-time caller from Kalamazoo, listening on the EWTN app. Hey there, Hannah. What's on your mind today?
2: Hi. Thank you for taking my phone call. So last week, you answered a question from my husband, which we appreciated very much. After talking more about his journey in pursuing the Catholic faith and my concerns, because I am Protestant and grew up Protestant, I started having some questions on my own. The main one is, in the book Ephesians, it says, wives, submit to your own husbands as to the Lord, for the husband is the head of the wife, and also Christ is head of the church. So he's been on this journey of Catholicism, learning, going to Mass, and talking with others. I guess, with this passage in mind, should I follow him on this journey and take classes and learning about it, to convert as well, even though right now I don't feel a calling being Protestant and having been Protestant my whole life?
0: Okay, thanks. I appreciate the question. So, first of all, with respect to Ephesians chapter 5, the passage that you quote is preceded by this verse, submit to one another out of reverence for Christ. Then it proposes the relationship of Christ to the church as the model of harmonious marital relationships, remembering that what Christ did for the church was to lay down his life for her. And so the Catholic Church does not read Ephesians chapter 5 as if it gave husbands some sort of carte blanche authority over the lives of their wives. And the Catholic Church teaches that women as well as men have an absolute duty to conscience, and that faith is a deeply interior and personal act that requires one owns agency and commitment. It is a noble thing, to be sure, to give the Catholic Church a fair hearing because of your husband's interest, out of respect for him, or, you know, interest in what he's interested in, and so your willingness to consider it, I think, is admirable. But I would tell you that you should not join the Catholic Church unless you become persuaded that it's true. Because to join the Catholic faith, you have to stand up and say, I believe what the Catholic Church teaches. If you don't believe what the Catholic Church teaches, then you can't say that in good conscience. And I would never tell you to violate your conscience.
1: Hannah, thank you so much for your call. We hope that goes well for you. Called Communion here on EWTN. We were talking a little bit earlier, David, about the upcoming feast day of St. Teresa of Calcutta, also well known as Mother Teresa. Why is she a big deal for not only Catholics, but for everybody?
0: Well, you know, Mother Teresa was sort of synonymous with Catholic sanctity in the 20th century. And her name became, you know, a popular expression. When you were talking about other people's morality, you would often say, well, you know, she's no Mother Teresa.
1: That's right.
0: Right.
1: That's,
0: I mean,
1: right.
0: Mother Teresa was sort of the standard of comparison for holiness. And rather like Dolly Parton, someone that everybody agreed to like.
1: Yeah.
0: You know, it's interesting. People on all over the political spectrum respected Mother Teresa for her sanctity and for her care for the poor. And there was one occasion when a celebrated American politician, I will not use his name, who was well known for his support of abortion, met Mother Teresa publicly, and she took the opportunity to rebuke him for his support of abortion. And the press was all eager to hear what he would say. And being a great politician, he had a fantastic one-liner in response. He said, "It is impossible to argue with a life so well lived." So you had to hand it to the guy for his political acumen. You know,
1: yeah,
0: he dodged a bullet there. but then, you know, after she died, we learned some things about Mother Teresa's inner life that make her even more interesting to me.

0: She had intense interior sorrow because she felt the complete absence of God for her entire adult life to a profound degree. And so she did what she did, not because she felt like doing it, but in utter darkness and for faith alone. And when I have gone through dark periods in my own life, that is a model to me. Not only her act of charity to the poor, but her perseverance in doing good when she didn't feel like it.
1: Mother Teresa, pray for us. Absolutely. Call to communion here on EWTN. Back to the phones for Mike in Omaha, listening on the Great Spirit Catholic Radio. Hey there, Mike. What's on your mind today?
2: Hello. Can you hear?
1: Yeah. Go right ahead, Mike.
2: Yeah, I got a question. My grandson just moved back to the area. He was baptized Catholic, had First Communion formation, but shortly after that, his mother, my daughter, and her husband, they quit sending my grandchildren to Catholic education. And in his adult life, he has he's maintained Christianity, but he goes to various non-denominational and some other denomination churches. And like I say, he just moved back here and asked him to if he wanted to go to Mass with us. He said yeah, and went to Mass. And at communion, I explained to him that he needed to just go up and cross his hands because he, you know, obviously hadn't been in the church in a while. And he did that. And I'm wondering about getting him back fully in the church. But the main thing is he doesn't like anything with books and about confirmation. Is it necessary to be confirmed as a Catholic?
1: Okay.
0: Yeah, thank you. I appreciate the question. So, you know, the question, is it necessary to be confirmed? I think it's a little bit like asking the question, how frequently should you go to communion? Canon law requires us to go to communion once a year. If there were no canonical obligation, you could presumably go a lot longer. And in antiquity, sometimes people did. Does that mean that's ideal? Right? Could someone potentially come to holiness without frequent communion? Yeah. But the sacrament of communion is there to help us come to holiness. Right? Could someone live an authentic Christian life and come to holiness without the sacrament of confirmation? Well, yeah. But the sacrament of confirmation is given to us to help us grow in holiness. It's maybe analogous to the question, could you get over an infection without taking antibiotics? Well, yeah, theoretically. Antibiotics are the quicker way to do it, you know. And it sounds like your grandson's interest in Catholicism is rather tepid. He's open, but he's not like, you know, jumping in with both feet. And so I think this process you've had of just sort of gentle attraction at his own speed is the appropriate way to do it. Not to push things on him that he's not ready for or to accept. But if you can just sort of gently get his cooperation and let him sort of be enculturated into it and let him come on his own time to the decision to become more engaged and ultimately to be fully initiated through the sacraments of initiation.
1: We hope that's helpful for you, Mike. Thanks so much for your call. Let's go from Mike to Molly. Molly is near Buffalo, New York, listening on her Alexa device. Hello, Molly. What's on your mind today?
3: Hello. Thank you so very much for EWTN and you guys. I'm asking, if you light a candle at the Blessed Sacrament that burns, I think, I don't know, but it's 24 hours or 7 days, would that equal to saying a mass for a deceased?
0: Thank you for the question. No, it's not the equivalent. I mean, it's a pious act and a form of prayer, but it doesn't have the efficacy of a mass.
1: Okay. Did you have another question, Molly?
3: About a year ago, I was listening to the EWTN, the mass, and then there was a priest explaining the mass. As the priest was saying the mass, he was explaining the mass, and it was such a big help to understand the mass, and they don't say it no more, and I wonder why they don't explain it like that.
0: Right. Okay, thank you. I appreciate the question. Well, so you know, the purpose of the Mass is not to explain the Mass, right? The purpose of the Mass is to offer praise and glory to Almighty God. And for somebody who's been enculturated into the Church, they understand the meaning of the Mass, and so catechesis in the Mass, instruction in the Mass, is part of what it means to be educated as a Catholic. You should learn the meaning of the liturgy and how to participate. But learning how to do it is different from the doing. You know, it's kind of like, people take piano lessons so they can learn how to play piano. But the point of playing piano is to play piano. I mean, I wouldn't want to go to a concert where the pianist stopped after every measure to explain the theory and practice.
1: Yeah.
0: You know, and in the same way. So occasionally to have like a teaching mass is appropriate to help people understand. But that's so that they can go do the thing on their own. There are plenty of books and resources on how to understand the Mass. You'll find some at the EWTN Religious Catalog if you just search for the Mass.
1: EWTNRC.com. Molly, thanks so much for your phone call. Here now is John, a first-time caller driving through New York, listening on Sirius XM, Channel 130. Hello, John. What's on your mind today, sir?
4: Hello. How are you? Thank you. I love your show.
1: Thank you.
4: I just have a question. I was in a conversation with a friend who is a retired Presbyterian pastor. He made the statement that abortion is in the Bible somewhere. As a Catholic, I thought, come on, that could be, you know. And I remember a conversation I had with him several months ago where he kind of cited parts of the Old Testament to justify that. And I was just wondering if you had ever heard of such a thing. I know this man isn't pro-abortion, you know, but I do believe that he believes in more of the exceptions to the abortion issue than we do as Catholics. You know, in fact, I know a lot of times the exceptions can swallow the rule, you know, and I think he's kind of one of those people, but he is a good friend, so I didn't really engage in that discussion with him, but I was just kind of wondering how I could respond to that if I speak to him again, and had ever heard of that.
0: Yeah, I have. So proponents of abortion will often point to passages of the Old Testament, in particular in the penal code, that seem to impose different penalties for the death of an adult human and the loss of a fetus. And they'll infer from that, we'll see the Old Testament penal code did not regard the life of a fetus as of equal value to the life of an adult human. And that's probably true about the text. Now, to jump from that to the conclusion that abortion is okay, you would have to apply that rule consistently, okay? And you would have to say, for example, and this is also true, the Old Testament penal code treats the crime of rape as a property crime against the woman's husband.
1: Wow.
0: It does not treat rape as an offense against the dignity of the wife. I mean, it views rape as wrong and punishable, but the rationale in the text has nothing to do with the woman's dignity. And in the case of an unmarried woman, it applies a different set of rules than it would apply to a married woman, and the rules on the face of it are absurd. The Old Testament has laws about suspected adulteresses that insists that cuckold husbands apply a trial by ordeal in order to determine the guilt or innocence of the woman. Mm-hmm. I could go on. Like, there's stuff in the Old Testament penal code that is just bizarre and absurd and objectively reprehensible. And we haven't even touched on the question of slavery. And so a Protestant who says, I want to derive my moral catechesis from what I can infer from the Old Testament penal code, and that becomes my sort of my dominant frame of reference.
1: Mm-hmm.
0: Well, if he's not going to do that consistently, he can't do it at all. And if he doesn't consistently, then he's going to end up justifying all kinds of behaviors that a Catholic or a Presbyterian or no modern Christian person would ever think about justifying. That's not how Catholics do moral theology. All right, and it's not how Jesus did moral theology. Jesus did not begin his moral catechesis by reasoning in a straightforward way from the Deuteronomic penal code. In fact, he disputes that penal code at several points. He refuses to execute the death penalty against women caught in adultery. He refuses to countenance no-fault divorce. Jesus does not take the Old Testament or its penal code at face value. So I think the argument is beside the point. And I think what motivates it is an intuition, a moral intuition, that some lives are more worthwhile than others. Namely, you know, the autonomy of an adult woman should take precedence over the life of an unborn child. The Catholic Church has a profoundly different moral intuition based on the realization that Christ became incarnate for the salvation of the least of those among us.
1: John, thanks so much for your call from New York. Got a call from Paul in Houston. Unfortunately, Paul, we can't take your call because here comes the music. We got to go. Please call us back on Tuesday, and we will put you at the head of the line. Dr. David Andrews, have a great weekend.
0: Thanks, Tom.
1: Hope everybody has a great weekend. We have a great mailbag show cooked up for you, a fresh program. You've never heard it before because we just did it. You're going to hear that on Monday. We'll be back live for you on Tuesday. Have a wonderful weekend, and until then, I'm Tom Price along with Dr. Andrews. God bless.
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13: 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That's the annual KJZT Family Life Back to School Garage Sale this Labor Day, 8 a.m. to 2 p.m. at St. Joseph Elementary School Gym in Bryan. 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Pork steak dinners will be served beginning at 6 with tickets just $20, and then dance outdoors with the Kopecky Funtime Polka Band and enjoy a short live auction. 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
19: From EWTN News Nightly in Washington, D.C., I'm Colm Flynn with an EWTN News Link. A new report shows job growth beat expectations last month. The Bureau of Labor Statistics says the U.S. added 162,000 jobs, more than double the forecast. The report also shows the unemployment rate held steady despite predictions of a small uptick. Missouri Supreme Court blocks a new Trump-backed House map from being used in the November election. The court says voters must first decide whether to keep or reject the map. Missouri's Attorney General vowed to immediately appeal the decision to the U.S. Supreme Court. Pope Leo XIV met with members of Oxford University's Oriel College of the Vatican as the college celebrates its 700th anniversary. The Pope urged them to seek truth and promote education rooted in human dignity. I'm Colm Flynn with EWTN News Nightly.
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21: Hey, tremendous Friday. Hallelujah to each and every one of you. You know, sometimes the end of the week is more welcome than other times. I'm just going to be honest. And this was a week where I'm not disappointed to see the end of the week arrive.
22: No, no.
21: Could use a little Sabbath rest.
22: We could use some cool air too.
21: That ain't coming anytime soon.
22: No, I'm afraid not.
21: They're talking about, and we're located, for those of you who may not be aware, in Birmingham, Alabama, and the first game of the year for the University of Alabama is tomorrow, and they're saying that it may be the hottest game in the storied history of Bryant-Denny Stadium.
22: Yeah. Well, heat in the upper 90s and indexes in the low 100s, 1, 8, 9, 10, in that range.
21: Yeah, so it's a little warm here. One thing here at the very beginning of the show, something that is known very well by all of our affiliates. So if you're listening to one of our AM and FM affiliates, be sure to take care of those good folks. They work hard for you and to get the gospel message out and to be able to catechize you and build you up as well. They all know this, and they would all be the first ones to tell you this, and some of you listeners may know this as well. But in case you don't, I'm going to cue Q-U-N. There is one member of the EWTN team without which we would not have a radio department, and that is Deborah Rice, who takes care of all of our affiliates and who takes care of me, which is a bigger job than taking care of all of our affiliates. And her lovely daughter, Katie, is getting married in about an hour and a half. 2 hours, little less than 2 hours. So I just wanted to give a big shout out,
22: amen,
21: to Katie and Jared on their big day, and congratulations to Deborah. We wanted to throw that out there, and that leads into my first question for you, Colin. We always have kind of fun debates upon mm-hmm. whether certain feasts on Fridays will allow us to forego the normal penance you would reserve for a Friday. And so my question for you is, on this day, on September 4th, 2026, when the lovely and talented Katie Rice and Jared are getting married, if we go to the nuptial mass, which I am preparing to do, mm-hmm. with the proper intentions, will that satisfy the conditions of the First Friday devotion?
22: It is Mass and Communion. It doesn't have to be a liturgy of First Friday liturgy, just like for the first Saturday, it doesn't have to be a liturgy of the Liturgy of Our Lady, which is very common on the first Saturday. It can be the Vigil Mass of late in the afternoon, satisfying that Saturday condition. And the Lord is ready to gift us with His grace. He's not ready to say, you didn't dot the I or cross the T. And so the church reads those things in that way. The liberty of the law, if it doesn't exclude an interpretation, generally includes its possibility.
21: All the research I did said exactly that.
22: Well, I'm glad to hear that your research agrees with me.
21: I'm going to break a further break with tradition here on Open Line Friday with Colin Donovan. I guess I could give you the numbers. 833-288-EWTN. Wide open phone lines for you at 833-288-3986. I'm Jack Williams. Pedro Quiles, the Aquiles, is our producer. Matt Gubensky handling our call screening, and Michael McCall watching our social media feeds. You can also text us your question to the same number, 833-288-3986, and just give us your first name, how you're listening, and a brief question. But I want to go to the phones because Paul has been gracious enough to wait since during call to communion in the previous hour. He's in Houston, Texas, listening on Guadalupe Radio. Paul, you are a trooper. Thanks for holding. You're on with Colin Donovan.
2: Thank you. My question is concerning the visitation of Mary to Elizabeth. Did mm-hmm. Elizabeth have prior knowledge before Mary visited her that Mary was pregnant with the Son of God, or was that information immediately divinely given to Elizabeth upon the greeting from mm-hmm. God?
22: It would seem to be that she had some inspiration. Remember, among the saints of the New Covenant, the idea of infused knowledge and inspiration is not all common. It's not, we call it private revelation because it's not part of the deposit of the faith. But private revelation to an individual can be public revelation when it's part contained in public revelation, as is what was said of Mary when she arrived. How is it that the mother of my Lord, using the word in the Greek text, which is used of the of God in the Old Testament? So there had to be some knowledge there, but also we have to remember that she and Zachary had already had an angel appear and predict the forerunner of the Messiah. So I think through the grace of God and the light of God, and perhaps even another messenger of God, we don't know that, it's not revealed to us, that all these dots connected up in her mind, and no doubt her husband's as well. And so I think we have to, we take it that way, and thus it is taken as part of divine revelation when it's repeated in the sacred scriptures as it was. So I think that's the way to understand that.
21: And Paul, did you have another question there?
2: Yes, my other question is, what do Protestants think about Catholic miracles like Lourdes and Fatima? What's their opinion on that? They think it's mass hallucination or something?
22: Well, I don't know. I've never had that discussion, although I've had a
21: probably
22: lot
21: wide
22: of,
21: and varying, I would imagine.
22: I would think so. Now, you have to remember what the Catholic claims are, and that is that miracles are only done by God, that the church is in the position to judge whether they are indeed from God or from one's own, mental state, wouldn't be a miracle, of course, or by natural causes. And so the church has judges these things miraculous. I think the difficulty comes in the case of Fatima and Lourdes and the more remarkable miracles that have taken place in the history of the church is that when they are quite evidently from God and could not be done by the his enemy, his principal enemy, then one is faced with the question, what is the implication for what the Catholic Church is? Who is the Catholic Church? That within her there is the claim of true teaching. Within her is a continuing claim of miracles, which are demonstrably proven as such. Doesn't mean there are not miracles outside of the Catholic Church, but the Catholic Church makes the effort to go and to determine whether false miracles versus real ones. I'm sure there are people who are cured of diseases and things by the grace of God in a miraculous fashion, but there's no attribution of meaning to those things, whereas usually the miracles by in Catholic circumstances have an attribution of meaning, such as at Lourdes and Fatima, where the woman seen is asserted to be Mary, the Mother of God, where she asks certain things of Catholics, of the human race, and where demonstrable miracles, such as the continuing font of miracles that Lourdes is, or the great miracle of the sun that took place at Fatima, affirm the reality of those events as being true. They couldn't have been done by little Bernadette Subaru, nor could they be done by, Lucia, Jacinta, and Francisco. So I think probably avoidance would be the easiest thing to do. And I don't think I have had a Protestant call in and ask about these things, maybe for that reason.
21: God bless you, Paul. Thanks so much for those great questions today. Wide open phone lines for you on this Friday edition of EWTN's Open Line. Our very own Vice President of Theology, Colin Donovan, is in the house, ready to answer your questions. The number's 833-288-EWTN. That's 833-288-3986. If you're outside the United States and Canada, we'd still love to hear from you. That number is 1-205-271-2985, and we will even put you straight to the front of the line at 1-205-271-2985. 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

0: is EWTN Daily Saint, where each story reminds us that holiness is possible in every age. Saint Rosalia of Palermo lived a secluded life as a hermit, but after death became a source of hope for an entire city in crisis. Born into a wealthy Norman family in Sicily around the year 1130, Rosalia rejected the comforts of noble life as a young woman, withdrawing to a cave on Mount Pellegrino, overlooking the city of Palermo. There she devoted herself entirely to prayer, penance, and union with God until she died. Centuries later, during a devastating plague in 1624, Rosalia appeared in a vision revealing the location of her remains. When the people processed through the city with her relics and asked for her intercession, the plague ended. Today, Rosalia is honored as the patroness and protector of the city of Palermo. May the life of Saint Rosalia inspire you to grow closer to Christ today. Saint Rosalia, pray for us. To sign up for the Daily Saint emails, please visit ewtn.com/dailysaint.
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2: 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With Mother Angelica as your guide, you'll encounter the truths of the faith, not as abstract ideas, but as living realities meant to be prayed, loved, and lived. And she was very good at bringing all of that right down to earth. 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This is a beautiful volume for those of you watching on YouTube. And it's very beautifully bound. It comes also with a protective cardboard sleeve that you can keep over it if you're transporting it or doing something else. And I'm not going to mention the price, but if you go to EWTNRC.com, you might be stunned, as I was, as to the price of this particular
3: volume. I almost fell off my chair when you told me. It is a great price.
2: I'm going to double check during the breakdown and make sure I'm not making it up. 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
4: Yes. My understanding is that Catholic Church recognizes as valid baptisms done in other denominations. Does the same hold true with confirmation done in other denominations?
3: Sure. Well, it's actually, to speak first of baptism, because they're not unconnected. We have to remember, go back to the original practice of the church was to, we get hints of this in different places, the baptism of the Ethiopian eunuch, for example, by Philip. This was St. Paul. They go down and they do baptisms in the different places where he goes to preach. But we don't get any real clear, anything out of it. We have the words of Jesus as to how to baptize in the name of the Father and the Son and the Holy Spirit. So it's basically, baptism is an interesting one, and this would apply to all of the sacraments. The sacraments are spoken of indirectly in the sacred scriptures. It is the sacred tradition of the church which gives us the details. Now, we know of baptism, what it does. You know, it washes away sin. It's like the ark, we're told, that saved people from the flood, except it saves us from, you know, the eternal, from eternal damnation by passing through the water as Christ passed through death to life. So we're given some of the theological outlines. But the way of the manner of baptism in the early church, that tradition was passed on. And what that means is that kind of a sacred tradition is part of the faith just as much as revealed in the writings, the texts themselves. St. Paul looks at this and hints of this when he says not only what I have written you, but also what he has taught, what has been handed on, the tradition. And tradition means to hand something on. So the early church handed on how we treat these things. So we know baptism by water and the words of Christ. The church recognizes baptism done by any human being who, for the purposes that the individual wanted to be baptized, and with the intention that the church wants to baptize, pours water over their head and says the words, I baptize you in the name of the Father and the Son and the Holy Spirit. And history shows that, especially in hospitals, you know, a baby is born, maybe the mother's just dying, maybe the baby is dying. Who's going to baptize? Nurses, Jewish nurses, have baptized babies because they intend to do what the parents want. They use they use water and they use the words which are established. Confirmation is different, and this is why the church will accept baptism from almost everywhere. There are some cases. Mormon baptism does not follow the formula or the theology of Christian baptism, so the church does not accept Mormon baptism, for example. But as long as most Christian denominations, however, use the historically traditional baptism form and method, and so that's the church accepts those. Confirmation, it comes through the laying on of hands. In the early church, when somebody was baptized, the bishops did the confirming, and bishops doing the confirming is still common, is still the most common way, especially with children. The bishop will come to the parish and confirm. So clearly there's a connection to the apostolic authority, which is seen at the Feast of Pentecost, when the apostles are gathered together and the Holy Spirit descends, and so on. And so what is required then? Well, in the Catholic Church today, you're either confirmed by the bishop, or he facultates, he gives the authority to a priest, such as the parish priest, say to confirm those who are coming into the church at the Easter Vigil. So there's that connection to the apostolic authority of the bishop. So who has apostolic authority? Well, all the Eastern churches, Catholic and non-Orthodox, have apostolic authority because they have a true hierarchy. They have all seven sacraments. Now, other churches may claim to have a hierarchy and even the sacraments, such as the Anglican Church. But the church had already decided in the 1800s that the intentions of ordaining stopped with Cranmer and his influence on the royalty and the way the church proceeded in England after Henry's time. That influence Protestantized the theology. And when they began ordaining bishops under that, using that theology and the words and having the intention of a Protestant idea of an overseer or bishop, whatever name you give it, is not the same as Catholics and Orthodox of every stripe have. And so the hierarchical link with the past was broken. So that's all the Protestant churches, and that's even the Anglican Church. Now, there are some Anglican-like churches that have tried to recover that by going to valid bishops outside the Catholic Church and being ordained. And the church looks at all of those, but generally doesn't, you know, bother. So the question is, can other Christians coming from other churches Do they need to be confirmed? If they're coming from the Orthodox or any of the Orthodox churches, the answer would be no. They need to be received into the church, but it wouldn't involve baptism. It wouldn't involve confirmation. For Protestant and Anglican and Lutheran and all of the other churches, and then there are even more less liturgical churches, such as Baptists and others, I think the baptisms in most of those cases would be recognized, but I don't think there's anything comparable to confirmation in many of them. But in any case, without an episcopacy, without an apostolic connection, then that's not a true confirmation. The word may be used, there may be rites associated with it, but you need a bishop or a bishop's authority. This is what connects you with the Church of the Apostles, is that hierarchical connection coming down in our day, which comes down in the Catholic Church, and even in those not in communion with the Catholic Church, like the Russian, Greek, Ethiopian, Coptic, other Eastern churches. So that would be the question that is usually asked by the pastor. You know, what's your background? What have you done? You know, what sacraments have you received? And then, based on who did it and all of that, it would be determined just exactly what was necessary to be received into the Catholic Church. For most baptisms, yes, those most Christian baptisms would be accepted. Very few Christian confirmations, unless it's from a church that has a valid hierarchy and valid sacraments.
2: 833-288-EWTN is our toll-free number. 833-288-3986. Wide open phone lines for you on this Open Line Friday. Ethan sent us an email, and he wants to know, why are there candles in front of the statues of Mary in Catholic churches?
3: It's a sign. You see what we have in the... We have in the book of Revelation the incense rising up to heaven as if the prayers of the faithful and the angels offering it to God. Incense has that implication of the rising up of that. And likewise, the light of the candle and the smoke and so on. This is it's called a votive because in many religions there is a, you know, there is some kind of a devotional practice of leaving something, you know, like a candle, indicating the continuing prayer of the person who can't themselves continue praying, but they have lit a candle, and that, in a sense, is the continuation of their prayerful offering to God and request of God. Obviously, that can be done in pagan circumstances, but the idea is a very human idea of acknowledging the presence of God, obviously in God himself, but in those who are holy and can represent God to us through their holiness, but then using a candle to indicate that. So that would be the logic of that, and it's like many things in all the religions, they come initially from the human spirit. It's surprisingly sometimes when you look at the nature of other religions, how many common ways of expressing devotion are manifested in those in other religions. It's just that in the Jewish religion, in the Catholic religion, we have, and Christians in general as well, we have that which was revealed by God through the two covenants. So it makes it much better. It makes it more directly from God. But even those things which the human spirit desires is an inkling of God. It's an attraction to God and a desire to seek God. And that's why the church always looks for those in cultures that it finds, and then to use those in some way to reorient the pagan elements of that, removing them and Christianizing them, so that the same human methodologies and human signs of devotion for holy things, whether rightly conceived as in Christianity or wrongly conceived as in paganism, it's done with the same human attitudes behind it. And it's the attitude that can be reformed. The god or goddess in question can't be reformed.
2: Still some open phone lines for you at 833-288-3986. It's Open Line Friday with Colin Donovan.
5: St. Thomas Aquinas Catholic Church and College Station will host Leone's Love Sensory-Friendly Mass on Wednesday, September 9th at 6:30 p.m. Designed for children and adults with special needs, the Mass features low lighting, soft music, shortened readings, picture and symbol Mass books, and reduced stimulation. 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
6: Let us pray for life. Lord Jesus, the challenge is daunting in the new era with Roe v. 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Holy Spirit, guide and strengthen us so that we will not shirk and will not become lukewarm in living the gospel of life. Amen.
7: Bite-sized Catechism, paragraph 16, brought to you by Red Sea Apostolate. The third part of the Catechism deals with the final end of man, created in the image of God, beatitude, and the ways of reaching it, through right conduct freely chosen with the help of God's law and grace, and through conduct that fulfills the twofold commandment of charity specified in God's Ten Commandments.
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2: Hey, Nancy in North Dakota, hang in there. You're going to be up next. But Colin, tomorrow, big day. It's the feast day of St. Teresa of Calcutta. And I know I've given this to you in the wrong order, but we can, that's neither here nor there. Yeah. You know, saints that live during our lifetime, I think, can have the potential of being more impactful on our lives. And the thing about her that always resonates with me is that this is a woman whose attitude was taking care of Jesus in whoever was the one individual that was in front of her in that moment and didn't care about anything else. And the next thing you know, she's a household name around the world.
3: Yeah, and I mean, sort of like our own Mother Angelica, it illustrates the freedom of spirit which allowed her basically to leave one community and found another one because she felt inspired by God to serve the poorest of the poor. And that takes a lot of human courage just to do that, and not to mention the structural difficulties. Even within the church, you don't just go off and start a community. There's all kinds of things you have to do. And then the financial difficulties of that. But I think most of my life, at least going back to the 80s, there was talk of Mother Teresa. There was the Englishman, I can't remember his name, who actually promoted her certainly by writing, doing TV, mentioning her on TV, and said, I wish I could think of his name. Somebody will think of it and call in, probably. But she never did any self-promotion that I'm aware of. But her great promotion was very much like Mother Angelica's, and that is she prayed. And she got her sisters to pray, and their apostolate expanded. And she also had this attitude of poverty, that if you're going to live among the poorest of the poor, then you need to live like them, or, not perhaps in just a barely subsistence level.
2: Malcolm Muggeridge,
3: that's the one, yes. Not in necessarily in a barely subsistence level, but not in a very, living high on the hog, so to speak. So they had very simple monasteries, at the center of which was our Eucharistic Lord. And so the prayer that was offered there was the engine of growth of her community. And wherever she went, it was the same way. And so I think It's not unsurprising. She was still alive when I was in Rome, and her sisters were over off to the side of the Palatine Hill, as I remember. And I had a friend who came and visited them, and another friend who knew her quite well and helped her with canonical matters and so on. And I think she exhibited in everything that she did this centering on Jesus and finding Jesus in others. And that's the something that we can all do regardless of our state in life, and to show that respect for other human beings that she showed for those considered the least among the least of the world.
2: Mother Teresa, pray for us. As advertised, Nancy is up next in the great state of North Dakota, listening on Real Presence Radio today. Nancy, you are on with Colin Donovan.
8: Hi, Colin. Thanks for taking my call.
3: Sure.
8: I just have a really quick question regarding the Bible. I have a Catholic Bible, and I had read an article about an Ethiopian Bible that claims to have all of the original books before they met and withdrew certain books from the Bible, and that when you read the Bible today, it's saying that because some of these seven or eight books were withdrawn, that you are left, as you're reading through like the Old Testament, some of it doesn't make sense because of these missing books. And so I'm just wondering if there's any truth to that, because they're claiming that the books that were removed leave a hole in your faith education because you don't have all of the history that they had back in, you know, in the first 100 centuries, you know, or the first 100 years of the church becoming what it is today. But I'm just confused as to this Ethiopian Bible claiming that it has all the books, and that if you order this book and you were to read this book, you would have more clarity because you would have these missing books.
3: Yeah, I think the big question there is, when was the canon of the Ethiopian Bible established? I doubt if it's any different than the practices of the others. Just to do a quick Google, and it right off the way it tells me that Christianity became the state religion of the Aksumite kingdom under King Ezana in the 4th century CE. So even the Ethiopians had to have had a practice by which they determined what books to keep and, you know, what not to keep, and determine that. This was already well underway in the rest of the, well, Ethiopia is not in the Mediterranean basin. But the Ethiopian church is a derivative of the Coptic church of Alexandria. It would have been evangelized from there. There they had the corpus of the Old Testament book called the Septuagint, the 70, which in Jewish oral tradition was 70 rabbis in the course of 70 days translated all of the text that was available to them into Greek. And so the Jewish rabbis considered this an inspired translation into Greek. So in the first century of our era, the Christian era, most of the books of the Bible that we're familiar with were in the of the Old Testament. We have those by two sources, what Hebrew texts there were, but we also have these Septuagint texts. And they are indeed more than the books which either the Catholic Church or the Protestant churches have. But it is not by any means universal. There are far more Orthodox churches than just the Coptic Church. And every church has its own tradition, and some of those Orthodox churches accept more books than the Catholic Church does, and others do not. The point is that the overwhelming majority of Christians in the first centuries ended up being part of the Roman Empire, East and West, before it broke into two, into the Orthodox and the Catholics. And in the West, we have our own tradition of what books were accepted. So during the second and third century, you can see in the writings of the early fathers discussions about different books and what was considered a canonical book. And it can be quite varied because, as you noted, there were different books around. And it's not like today when you can get on Amazon and order a book from across the world. If you didn't have that in your hand, that scroll in your custody, you didn't know it existed. So who had to make this decision? So already by the 3rd, 4th century, there was in the West the general conviction of scholars, many of whom were bishops and theologians, obviously, too, as to the books which we now contain and have in the Catholic Bible, so that by the year 380, which is the same 4th century that the Ethiopians were coming up with their list, that when the Bishop of Rome was asked by a bishop in Gaul what books are considered canonical at Rome, it's the very same list we're using. It's the very same list that Jerome would use over the next 40 years to translate the Bible from the Hebrew and the Greek into Latin, the Latin Vulgate Bible of Jerome. And so that's the tradition that we have. The advantage that we have, I guess, over the Ethiopians.

0: necessary to have all the books, because without all of the books, I myself can't make an opinion regarding what is true and what is not. Well, this is why Protestantism began. You either are trusting in the authority God gave to the church to make those kinds of decisions, or you're trusting in your own authority. And the authority of one individual or even a group of individuals is not very convincing to other people. So we could argue academically about the Ethiopian canon or what the Russian Orthodox use or what the Syrian Orthodox use or different groups use. But the point is, we need something to unify our opinion of what is canonical, and more importantly, to unify our opinion of what is doctrinally correct. And on most of that, the Orthodox and the Catholics are in agreement. They have a few extra books in their canon than we have, but they don't amount. If you've read any of those particular books, we have two books of the Maccabees in the Catholic Bible. There are two others that are in some other people's Bibles. I don't know that they contribute a great deal to our theological understanding of the mystery of Christ and the church and the sacraments or any eternal matters. Sure, they provide information. But the question is, who has the authoritative information? And that I would say it's with the Catholic Church, not only just on purely human historical basis, but also on the basis of the divine authority given to Peter and continuing on in the Church of Rome. So I've actually met an Ethiopian Coptic girl, very, very, very nice person. I asked her to pray the Our Father for me in her language. It was beautiful. Didn't understand a word. It has no connection to our Romance languages or anything we're familiar with in the West, but just beautiful. And they have a beautiful faith, and she had a beautiful faith. This was 30 years ago now, 40 years ago even. But I think as to which of the Septuagint books are in the Bible, we probably would have had a disagreement if we'd be gotten beyond the simple things of the Christian life.
1: God bless you, Nancy. Thanks. Thank you so much for the phone call today. 833-288-EWTN is our toll-free number. Still some open phone lines and plenty of time for your calls at 833-288-3986. We received an anonymous text who said, "Thank you for taking my question. As Catholics, we often hear about the miracles of Fatima and Lourdes. Why is there rarely a mention of Medjugorje when the church has deemed it, quote-unquote, worthy of belief?"
0: Yeah, worthy of belief in this case constitutes that there is nothing which the church would say is condemning at this point. It is an interim decision. It is not a final decision. The church has accepted fully and completely Lourdes and the private revelation connected with it. It has accepted fully and completely Fatima, La Salette, and many others, and the private revelation connected to those. It is said people, it actually doesn't have a worthy of belief. It has a nihil obstat. Nothing stands in the way to people who wish to go and express Marian devotion in this place, Medjugorje, at this shrine. The church has not said that Our Lady appeared there. In fact, she is emphatically refused to decide on this issue. It's watching it. It is tolerating the devotion that goes there if it stays within, to see if it stays within Orthodox lines, faithful lines. It does not recognize and acknowledge that any of the living seers are continuing to receive messages. In fact, they're not supposed to be publicly receiving and claiming to receive messages. So there are a great many shackles on Medjugorje, even as the church says people may go there and express their devotion and love for Mary. Under the title of Queen of Peace, which is an existing title, and I guess to the extent that Gospa is meant to be the same thing, that could be accepted. But if it's meant to affirm in any way that Medjugorje happened, as described, then that's not legitimate. So devotion to Our Lady, Queen of Peace,

0: and establish devotion in the church at a place called Medjugorje, where there are institutionalized ways of showing devotion to Mary, is all acceptable and approved by the church, and the fostering of that Marian devotion there. With regard to the character, supernatural or otherwise, no decision has been made.
1: 833-288-EWTN is our toll-free number. 833-288-3986. Colin, a big day coming up later this month in the history of the church, especially the church in the United States, when we will witness the beatification of Archbishop Fulton J. Sheen. From the Diocese of Peoria, be actually taking place in St. Louis, but there will be some supporting events that will happen in Peoria itself as well. And we, as those who spread the gospel of our Lord Jesus Christ via electronic media, are particularly delighted about this, because nobody used better the media to spread the gospel than Fulton Sheen, huh?
0: He did, and I actually remember him being on television in the late 50s. I was a little bit more than a gleam in my parents' eye, but, you know, probably eight when the decade turned. And he was a remarkable individual, and, of course, his show Life is Worth Living aired past that date and on replay. Maybe not continuously since, but very frequently since, it shows up on replays, especially on EWTN, where we have aired a good deal of the corpus of Fulton Sheen's work. He was a remarkable man, and, you know, as a kid, you could get, as soon as the, you know, cassettes were music was being put on cassettes, people's talks and things were being put on cassettes. And by that I mean the little ones you had to stick in the cassette player. And so we've moved beyond that historically, but it was a way you could listen to his retreats and the talks that he gave, the seven last words, which he did every Good Friday. I don't know how much it was like, but it seemed like every year, especially in New York City, the seven last words of Jesus, he would give us a homily at the Good Friday. And he had that one, that was on tape. I remember in my pre-seminary and in my seminarian days listening to his addresses to priests given for at retreats to priests, a series called Cor ad Cor Loquitur, Heart Speaking to Heart was the name of it. And the advice that he gave there that he followed himself, and that was that to make a holy hour every single day. And he encouraged every priest to make a holy hour. This is where the energy and the, you know, the force of his ministry came from. And he had a remarkable life, because he crossed all social classes. The wealthy wanted to meet him. The poor wanted to meet him. His history with the theater crowd in New York, and the story of the woman he pushed into the confessional and she got her to give her confession after many, many decades of being away from the church. I mean, that comes an inspiration.
1: He could have been on Broadway. He was a very theatrical sort.
0: He was, and he knew how to play that exactly, the cape and everything.
1: Oh, yes.
0: It was pure theater. But the other thing I learned from him was this, and that is, I think it was in one of the Cor ad Cor Loquitur series, he talked about how he prepared for, because he would give these talks and he would give whole retreats to people. And he said how he would write out his, in longhand, what he was going to say. And then he'd read it over and over and over and over and over. I guess until it was burned into his mind. And he could speak, as a result of that, he could speak, you know, just off the cuff, because he knew his material very well, and obviously had a great mind, who what he absorbed once remained with him. So he had the intellectual gifts, but he also had good habits, the habit of prayer and the habit of preparation for talks, and not just going on and, you know, winging it and depending upon winging it, but the actual preparation that went into everything that he did. And these are good habits not only for the clergy and not for just for professors, but for anybody in whatever profession, to have, you know, good habits of preparation and execution, and a good prayer life as well.
1: Keep it right here at EWTN for all of the festivities leading up to, including and after the beatification of Fulton J. Sheen. Isaiah is up next in the great state of North Dakota, listening on Real Presence Radio. Isaiah, you are on with Colin Donovan. What's your question today?
2: So when you're in war and mm-hmm. you kill somebody, is that a sin? Because in the commandment, it says not to kill.
0: The church has always understood that is not to kill the innocent. So if somebody is attacking you, you have a right of self-defense. Your self-defense may lead to their death. And war is a kind of societal self-defense. Now, the interesting aspect of that, Isaiah, is that, you know, if you have 10 people holding guns and shooting at the enemies, 5 of them may do it because they're defending their country, they're defending their loved ones. 5 may do it because they hate those guys on the other side and they just want to kill them and massacre them, and that's all that's in their mind. So you have to have an innocence of heart and the right motivation, because just to say in war, in self-defense, you may kill does not mean that you may kill with anger and with vengeance. But you have to do it with a pure heart. And that's the difficult thing, I think. You know, in all the fighting in wartime, only God can sort out who is guilty of murder because, you know, they intended to kill, and those who used a just defense to protect themselves, to protect their country, and so on. So on the basis of that, thou shalt not kill is certainly something we should aspire to. But recognizing that just self-defense of the individual, of the family, of the home, of the nation, is something that can be done with a right motive. With a wrong motive, it would be wrong there as well.
1: And we go to Dave now in Billings, Montana, listening on Billings Catholic Radio today. Dave, thanks for holding. You're on with Colin Donovan.
3: Hey, Colin, how you doing? I have a question. In the Hail Mary, the last sentence is, at the hour of our death. Why is it the instant of our death, the moment of our death? Why is it the hour of our death?
0: Well, hour is just a form of human speech. It means the time of one's death. So it's not trying to be, let's say, temporally exact. It could also say at the second of my death, I suppose. But, you know, I remember how my father lingered before he passed away. There really is an hour of death. I mean, there is some hour in which he died, and it had many other hours of passion that led up to that hour. So it's a form of speech, but I think it's one that most people understand in that way, that we will have our hour, and at that moment we wish to have Mary on our side, pleading with Jesus on our behalf and helping us be graced by a good and holy death.
1: Do you think it might have had something to do with that being a familiar colloquialism at the time that that prayer was originally translated into English?
0: It might be. I don't know enough about the history of that, but I think it's a common enough expression that it certainly comes from normal human speech. But at what era, I can't say.
1: And we'll follow up with a scripture question that kind of falls in line with the question you fielded earlier. Daniel wants to know, why did the church reject the Gospel of James?
0: Because there are fabulous things in it. That word we get means fable, comes from the same word root as fable. So I think in one of those in there is that a bird or something is killed and he resurrects it, restores it to life. God doesn't do miracles for show. So there are many things like that in the Evangelium of St. James, the Gospel of St. James, that fall into that category. There are some interesting things in there that don't fall into that category. So we're told that the parents of Mary are Joachim and Anne. But even something which is fabulous may contain actual historical information, just because, as a, you know, a general category, the church decides, well, there's nothing here. It could very well be that some fact like that was not preserved. Well, whoever preserved that, probably out of the Catholic tradition. I mean, we know John was with Our Lady and cared for her for many years. Would it be unsurprising that people in the church knew the parents, of the grandparents of Jesus and what their names were, and that that got passed down in multiple directions? One place it ended up in writing, however, was in the Evangelium of James. And we take it from there because that's the surviving writing.
1: On behalf of our host, our very own Vice President of Theology, Colin Donovan, our producer, Pedro Quiles, our call screener, Matt Kubensky, and social media maven, Mr. Michael McCall, I'm Jack Williams. Thanks so much for another great week of Open Line. Back at it Monday. Until then, God bless.

0: 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I invite you to listen to Bible in a Year and Catechism in a Year here on EWTN Radio. 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
6: The Catholic Church teaches that Mary, the Mother of Christ, was born without sin and remained sinless throughout her life. Many non-Catholics object to this claim. Some ask the question, why would God have granted such a gift to Mary and no one else in human history? The answer lies in the Gospel of John, chapter 1, verse 14, which says, "And the Word became flesh and dwelt among us, and we saw His glory, the glory as of the Father's only Son, full of grace and truth." This scripture, of course, is referring to Jesus, who received His human flesh from His mother Mary. God the Father wanted His sinless Son, Jesus, to receive His human nature from a sinless mother. Isn't it most fitting that Jesus, the incarnate Word of God, be born of and raised by a woman without sin? Examining the truths of the Catholic faith, this is faithforensics.org.
7: There is power in saying, "I'm sorry," and relationships can be truly strengthened by it. 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Setting the example for our kids takes a lot. But it gives even more. 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Let's be loving families that ask for and give forgiveness quickly.
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9: 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I'm Jim Littleton, forming FaithfulFamilies.com.
10: Hello, I'm Father Doug Jeffers, Adjutant Judicial Vicar of the Diocese of Austin, and welcome back to 60 Seconds with the Eucharist. Today we're talking about the theological term transubstantiation. Transubstantiation is a technical term that's used to describe the great change which happens in the celebration of the Mass. When during the Mass, the priest takes bread and wine and repeats the words of Christ, "This is my body, this is my blood," a change happens in the substance of the bread and wine. The Latin prefix trans, of course, refers to the change, and the other part, the substantiation, means that this change is a change of substance. Not in the appearances of bread and wine, not in their color and their size and their texture and their shape, but deep down beneath all that, in their substance, in what they really are, in the depths of their reality, they're changed and become the body and blood of Christ. Which means that when we go to Mass, it's Christ Himself who's present there, who loved us, and who died for us.
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13: God is not a tribal God. He is not the God of any one nation or people, but the God and Father of all, who made men of one blood to dwell upon the earth. We still might wonder, if we all pray to God, on whose side is God? God's side is determined not by geography, but by those who do His will. If all mankind prayed right, they would all be praying for the same intention: Thy will be done on earth as it is in heaven. And what is that will? The reign of justice and charity in the hearts of men.
11: More reflections like these from Bishop Sheen can be found in the book Lord, Teach Us to Pray from Sophia Institute Press at sophiainstitute.com.
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15: Hail Mary, full of grace, the Lord is with thee. Blessed art thou among women, and blessed is the fruit of thy womb, Jesus. Holy Mary, Mother of God, pray for us sinners, now at the hour of our death. Amen. In the name of the Father, and the Son, and the Holy Spirit. Amen.
16: 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Heroic Man believes every man needs a brotherhood. 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And it's called the Heroic Pledge. Here's how it works. One, pray daily. Do it for 30 seconds. And then two, connect weekly. 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And then three, invite monthly. 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

0: Well, good afternoon. Let's pray. All right. So good to be able to pray with you. I can't tell you how much it means to me. And wherever you are, whatever you are carrying, join me in praying this prayer. I can't tell you how much I love this prayer. I pray my chaplet and I pray my rosary every day. Of course, nothing more powerful than the Mass. But right now, we have an opportunity to pray the Chapel of Divine Mercy together. You can pray the Rosary with Father Rocky a little later tonight at 7 o'clock. But let's bring our loved ones. Let's bring those worries. Let's bring those hopes. And let's put them together in the hands of Jesus. This is such a powerful gift of mercy. And when we pray, it's like one voice. Not mine. It's not just yours. We all unite together. And I believe great graces flow. So just take a moment. Open your heart. Pray with me right now. And we'll invite the Lord's mercy into our lives and into these situations that can be quite troubling. If you want to get in, put this in your speed dial, okay? It's 888-914-9149. Use it every day. Always love to have you here. And of course, Nick is on our social media, and he'll be sharing your intentions. If you don't get through on the phone lines, great way to get a hold of him is hit him up on X, okay? The handle for that is at Drew Mariani Show. You can follow me at Drew Mariani as well, but at Drew Mariani Show. And he'll share a lot of the intentions. He keeps his eye on Twitter, Facebook, you know, YouTube. We're streaming on Relevant Radio Plus. So, you know who I've not prayed with in a long time? My colleague, Brooke Taylor. And she's been away from the mic, but she is back, and I got the great privilege of praying with her today. Brooke, welcome home. Welcome back.
1: Thank you. Sight for sore eyes. It's so good to see you. Hi, Drew.
0: It's great. Yeah, you've been super busy, huh?
1: Well, the news has been really busy. It's summertime, so I've been waiting for this day. It's good to pray with you again. How are you?
0: We missed having you here behind the mic. It was great. Now, I get to listen to your news broadcast throughout the show here, which is always great. But I'm well. I'm doing okay. I was struggling with my ankle. I should probably give everybody a quick update on that, too.
1: Yeah.
0: I had recovered, and then I think I re-injured it. So I was out a couple weeks ago, really. And I've had multiple injuries, a tear in the Achilles and tendons and bone bruises. It's like somebody that's hit me with a sledgehammer, and it was just an innocent injury that I came across. I'm on the mend. I really feel great today. I'm back in the shoes, and I got rid of the crutches. And so I think I'm on the mend. I spoke to Father Rocky this morning. He's like, you better still take it easy for those 10 days. Stay off that foot, because that's what happened. I did too much. So I will pray for anyone having, you know, ankle injuries or orthopedic issues or bone problems or even ligament tears or whatever you're going through right now, ACLs. I mean, when you lose the ability to be mobile, it is tough. It is really a difficult thing. So let's pray for the foot, plantar fasciitis. Nick said to me, because the gentleman, one of the doctors who took care of me, he's stopping by the studio for Mass tomorrow here at the network. And I said, oh, you got to come by. And Nick says, you ought to do a segment on it. I mean, think of all the problems people have with their feet. You know, let's get them on. So we'll do something in the days ahead. But we'll pray for that today. What do you want to pray for? Anything on your radar? Anything in your heart?
1: I'll tell you what, the news has been so heavy lately. And interestingly, I've been covering the funeral of Lindsey Graham today. That just occurred this afternoon. And as sad and sorrowful as funerals are, there's obviously a beauty and a power in praying for the soul of our beloved departed. And you do see a unity in our country that is not very common anymore. And so I was edified by that. And today also, I noticed that the president put out a statement shared by the USCCB for the 45th anniversary of the martyrdom of Father Stanley Rother. And he was the first American-born martyr that was killed in Guatemala. And today is the 45th anniversary. He's from Oklahoma. So on that note, I just want to pray for continued a culture of life and healing and restoration of faith in our country.
0: Yeah, great prayer. Two things I'll recommend when it comes to Father Stanley Rother. Call upon his intercession. There was a priest today at Mass who says, you know, those men and women whose causes are open or who've gone before us, they're very generous. So let's ask him to intercede. But yeah, the other thing is the Mary Bakers did a great piece on him. So if you're not familiar with his story, go to Relevant Radio.
1: So good.
0: Thank you. Nick's telling me it's thesaintspodcast.com. So thesaintspodcast.com. Check out Stanley Rother. You'll go ahead and love that. And I believe there is a movie coming out. Tickets are on sale today. I don't have that information in front of me. But there's a movie on his life, a documentary coming out. I think it's next month it's going to be released. But today, They made tickets available on the anniversary in which we celebrate him. American Martyr. Thank you. My producer, Nick, is so great, as you know, right? He just gave it to me. American Martyr, the Stanley Rother story. American Martyr, the Stanley Rother. So that is coming out. We'll try to get that web address for you, too, as well. All right, so, Brooke, let's pray. I know a lot of people are online with us here, too. I just want to share a quick answered prayer, though. I think it was yesterday or the day before we got a phone call. Somebody called, and they were talking about their dad's wedding ring that had been lost. And she says, I called in and prayed the chaplet at 3:49 Central Time. She says, that's not even 30 minutes since I placed that call and made that intention. The ring was found. Oh, so wow. I just want to say, thank you, Jesus. She says, I trusted you. And yes. I love it because I was saying, you know, there's no intention that's too small to pray for. You know, the lost wallet, the license, the documents, the ring. That's a pretty big one. But,
1: for sure.
0: God hears all those things. So somebody else wrote to me, too, and they said, thanks be to God. The biopsy results from my son that we prayed for came back. They're all negative. No praise malignancies, God. No signs of cancer or colitis. Just want to praise God who always hears my prayers. And I want to thank you who prayed with me and prayed for my son. Thank you, Maria. Well, Maria, we're happy for you and your family, and we're all team here, so we'll
1: love
0: pray
1: those
0: right now.
1: Emails.
0: Me too. You love those answer prayers. Send them to me, drew@relevantradio.com. Mark it, answer prayer. drew@relevantradio.com. They can be as simple as that, but they show you the power of prayer. We'll pray in the name of the Father, and of the Son, and of the Holy Spirit. Amen. Before I start, let me go to Nick. Nick, I'm sorry I cut you
2: off. That's okay.
0: I didn't get to you.
2: That's okay. I was just going to, a couple things. One, our colleague Neil, who produces a lot of the spots that you hear during our sponsorship breaks, celebrating 23 years today.
1: Oh, yay.
2: Our colleague who's not here this week, Patrick Alog, celebrated a birthday on Sunday. And the network engineer, Liam, who is normally on duty during this show, it's his birthday today.
0: Happy birthday, Liam.
2: Lots of celebrations to celebrate.
0: Yes. A lot going on here. I love it. All right, Lord, we turn to you. We'll do it again in the name of the Father, and of the Son, and of the Holy Spirit.
1: Amen.
0: Amen. You expired, Jesus. But the source of life gushed forth for souls, and the ocean of mercy opened up for the whole world. O font of life, unfathomable divine mercy, envelop the whole world. And empty yourself out upon us. O blood and water which gushed forth from the heart of Jesus as a fountain of mercy for us.
1: I trust in you.
0: O blood and water which gushed forth from the heart of Jesus as a fountain of mercy for us.
1: I trust in you.
0: O blood and water which gushed forth from the heart of Jesus as a fountain of mercy for us.
1: I trust in you.
0: Our Father who art in heaven, hallowed be thy name. Thy kingdom come, thy will be done on earth as it is in heaven.
1: Give us this day our daily bread, and forgive us our trespasses as we forgive those who trespass against us. And lead us not into temptation, but deliver us from evil. Amen.
0: Hail Mary, full of grace, the Lord is with thee. Blessed art thou among women, and blessed is the fruit of thy womb, Jesus.
1: Holy Mary, Mother of God, pray for us sinners now and at the hour of our death. Amen.
0: And I believe in God, the Father Almighty, the Creator of heaven and earth, and in Jesus Christ, his only Son, our Lord, who was conceived by the Holy Spirit and was born of the Virgin Mary. He suffered under Pontius Pilate, was crucified, died, and was buried. He descended into hell, and the third day he rose again from the dead. He ascended into heaven and is seated at the right hand of God, the Father Almighty. From there he shall come to judge the living and the dead.
1: I believe in the Holy Spirit, the Holy Catholic Church, the communion of saints, the forgiveness of sins, the resurrection of the body, and life everlasting. Amen.
0: All right, we'll go to Loriana. She is in San Diego, California. Loriana, good afternoon.
3: Good afternoon, Drew. Thank you for taking my call.
0: You're welcome.
3: Basically, there's two praise reports. One is that my son found a job.
0: Oh, praise
3: I'm
0: God.
3: I'm so grateful. Yes. And
0: that's
3: then the
0: news.
3: Second is my second one is my cousin, Susie, went into an operation and they had shrunk the cancer cells and everything and they removed them. So I'm hoping she's free of cancer right now.
0: Okay.
3: So thank God for that one.
0: Amen.
3: Also, too, I also want to pray for my granddaughter who's 19 years old, who has a JOL1 autoimmune system that they say is incurable. I've been praying for a miracle for her.
0: Right.
3: And also for my cousin Yulo, who is also very, very sick. He has a hole in the back of his back on his spinal cord.
0: Wow.
3: And they can't cure it. Also, too, I've been praying for my own financial, and I'm holding out a big cup for a financial blessing so that I can pay off my home.
0: I love it. Well, you don't limit God, right? Boy, I've got stories. Yes. I've got stories to share. I can't do them now, but I'll tell you what, I've seen God's providence in ways that are almost unbelievable. I really do want to write a book, about how God prevails in these very difficult times and why we should never limit him. That's why I'm so grateful to be able to lead this prayer. Hold out that big cup. Pray for the eradication of that mortgage. Let's pray for that hole in the spine to close up. Let's not put any limits on God. Don't let the intellect, don't let, you know, the temporal blind us to the supernatural and to the mercy of God. And Lord, we thank you right now for all those beautiful and answered prayers that we're hearing today. All glory to you for restoring health and for the faith of those who prayed and for the reminder that you are still working miracles today. We give you our hearts and give you those impossible situations, and we give you those big cups as we pray. Eternal Father, we offer you the body, blood, soul, and divinity of your dearly beloved Son, our Lord Jesus Christ.
1: In atonement for our sins and those of the whole world.
0: For the sake of his sorrowful passion.
1: Have mercy on us and on the whole world.
0: For the sake of his sorrowful passion.
1: Have mercy on us and on the whole world.
0: For the sake of his sorrowful passion.
1: Have mercy on us and on the whole world.
0: For the sake of his sorrowful passion.
1: Have mercy on us and on the whole world.
0: For the sake of his sorrowful passion.
1: Have mercy on us and on the whole world.
0: For the sake of his sorrowful passion.
1: Have mercy on us and on the whole world.
0: For the sake of his sorrowful passion.
1: Have mercy on us and on the whole world.
0: For the sake of his sorrowful passion.
1: Have mercy on us and on the whole world.
0: For the sake of his sorrowful passion.
1: Have mercy on us and on the whole world.
0: For the sake of his sorrowful passion.
1: Have mercy on us and on the whole world.
0: All right, Mai is up next. Praying with us in Chicago. Hi, Mai.
4: Yes, hi. Good afternoon, Drew. Thanks for taking my call.
0: You got it.
4: Please, thank you. Please pray for my cousin. She has stage 4 lung cancer. And she's in a lot of pain. My daughter's overall health, and I am scheduled for a lobectomy next Tuesday. Oof. And I pray that the nodule, yes, is benign and no complications. And finally, I'd like to pray for all my family and friends living and deceased. Thank you so much.
0: You got it. We'll continue to pray for you. I'll remember you in my personal prayers, too. That's a serious procedure. But we'll put you in the hands of the divine physician, right? So we'll pray for peace. Lord, I pray for all those who have upcoming doctor's appointments, surgeries, procedures, tests, and I know what a weight that can be on both their mind and their heart. And I just turn to your mercy right now in this moment. I pray for peace in moments of anxiety. We wait for answers and we pray for good results. Lord, that's what we bring to you right now. And you are the divine physician. So I entrust all of these intentions to you that we just heard and all those who now cry out to you. Eternal Father, we offer you the body, blood, soul, and divinity of your dearly beloved Son, our Lord Jesus Christ.
1: In atonement for our sins and those of the whole world.
0: For the sake of his sorrowful passion.
1: Have mercy on us and on the whole world.
0: For the sake of his sorrowful passion.
1: Have mercy on us and on the whole world.
0: For the sake of his sorrowful passion.
1: Have mercy on us and on the whole world.
0: For the sake of his sorrowful passion.
1: Have mercy on us and on the whole world.
0: For the sake of his sorrowful passion.
1: Have mercy on us and on the whole world.
0: For the sake of his sorrowful passion.
1: Have mercy on us and on the whole world.
0: For the sake of his sorrowful passion.
1: Have mercy on us and on the whole world.
0: For the sake of his sorrowful passion.
1: Have mercy on us and on the whole world.
0: For the sake of his sorrowful passion.
1: Have mercy on us and on the whole world.
0: For the sake of his sorrowful passion.
1: Have mercy on us and on the whole world.
0: All right, before we go to Ed in Dena, Wisconsin, let me jump over to Nick. Nick, what's going on?
2: Drew, Linda's praying for her mother, Mary Jean, praying for her health and COPD issues. She's a mother of 7, and it says grandmother of 118.
1: Oh, my.
2: Wow. Elena is praying for her daughter to find a job. Bob is asking prayers through Our Lady of Medjugorje for her tears against the vicious fire and the damages there. Mm. Linda is praying that God will heal my bladder problem and for a financial miracle to heal serious problems with my 4 teeth. Also, please, prayers that my son can sell, or that I can sell my house soon so that I can have an affordable apartment and pay the bills. Patricia is asking prayers for her cousin and her cousin's husband, who were both recently diagnosed with cancer, praying for strength for both Beth and Tom as they fight these cancers, and for a cure if it be God's will. Jeannie is praying for her sister Cindy, who's been diagnosed with stage 4 non-small cell lung cancer. Another listener is praying for severe back pain, and also prayers for my son-in-law's job, and also for help from investors for a company that he's starting. Finally, a praise report from Robert. He says, Drew, I'd like to give a praise report. My son James has landed a job.
0: Oh, praise
2: Thank
0: God.
2: You, Drew and Relevant Radio and Divine Mercy Hour for all of your prayers.
0: That's fantastic. That is just so great. I'm so happy for him. Thank you all for the prayers for my son, too, because he landed a great one, too. So it's all coming together. Prayers get answered. Sometimes you got to pray a long time, though. You really got to trust, so it's hard. Let's take Ed and Nina. Ed, good afternoon.
5: Greetings, Brother Knight.
0: Hey.
5: I have one praise report and two prayer requests.
0: Great.
5: First prayer request is I'd like to pray for Father Michael J. McGivney's journey to sainthood.
0: Great prayer.
5: I'd like to lift up prayers for the people of Menasha, Wisconsin area. They suffered a very devastating tornado yesterday. The whole city is shut down, and there are blocks and blocks of missing buildings.
0: Wow.
1: Hmm.
5: And the praise report is nobody was injured or nobody was killed in that tornado.
0: My producer Nick here prayed for that intention yesterday, and somebody told me about it today. I'm going to take a look at some of that imagery. But Ed, thank you for praying Blessed McGivney as well. For those of you who don't know, he is the founder of the Knights of Columbus. His cause is moving forward, and he is a powerhouse saint. But let's pray for those who are the victim of natural calamities and disaster. Homes damaged, lives destroyed, businesses eradicated, power outages. It's a difficult thing to have to endure. And in the midst of those natural disasters, I mean, the Lord is truly present. And we just ask the Lord to enter in. He brings good out of everything, and he can restore. So, we'll have to really ask for the graces that these souls need, and in a particular way for his mercy in that area. And Lord, we give you thanks for all the answered prayers that you've given us, for your divine protection, for the crosses you give us, and for the way you do work all things for the good. Eternal Father, we offer you the body, blood, soul, and divinity of your dearly beloved Son, our Lord Jesus Christ.
1: In atonement for our sins and those of the whole world.
0: For the sake of his sorrowful passion.
1: Have mercy on us and on the whole world.
0: For the sake of his sorrowful passion.
1: Have mercy on us and on the whole world.
0: For the sake of his sorrowful passion.
1: Have mercy on us and on the whole world.
0: For the sake of his sorrowful passion.
1: Have mercy on us and on the whole world.
0: For the sake of his sorrowful passion.
1: Have mercy on us and on the whole world.
0: For the sake of his sorrowful passion.
1: Have mercy on us and on the whole world.
0: For the sake of his sorrowful passion.
1: Have mercy on us and on the whole world.
0: For the sake of his sorrowful passion.
1: Have mercy on us and on the whole world.
0: For the sake of his sorrowful passion.
1: Have mercy on us and on the whole world.
0: All right. Up next is Pamela. She's praying in McKinney, Texas. That's the Dallas area. Hey, Pamela, good afternoon.
6: Good afternoon, Drew and Brooke. Today, I'm asking, please, for prayers. Yesterday, I lost my job after 5 years, and I have two kids, one at Ave Maria University and one at John Paul II, and I needed desperately a job to support them so they could finish their education.
0: All right. Well, let's pray, Pamela. Let's pray for blessings, right? Providence, for financial blessing, for new opportunities. That's what we want to do for you right now. And it's difficult. When you lose the job, and I want to pray for some people I know who've recently lost their jobs, too, who are really going through a difficult time. Just emotionally.
1: Yeah.
0: Because this thing, you know what it's like too, Brooke, because I know your husband for a period of time was out of work and he was looking, right? That was a tough go for you guys.
1: Yeah. And I think too, for grace and peace in the waiting, because that waiting can seem so long and so painful when you just don't know. You don't know how long and how difficult it's going to be. And sometimes when you're in that state, it feels doubly long and difficult. So just for God's peace that surpasses all understanding.
0: And you're called to wait and be patient, but the bills don't wait. They're not patient. Right?
1: Right.
0: They keep coming in, and that really tests one's faith. Losing work can leave you feeling directionless and really concerned about the future. But the Lord is the good shepherd, right? He guides every step. He knows your path. And we'll pray that the Lord illuminates it and he guides you to where the next chapter of your life. I don't know what's in store, but Lord, I just pray for all those right now where doors have been closed, that you open new ones, that you grant clear direction for those seeking discernment right now as to what your will in their life is. And Lord, I pray for abundance and providence in a particular way for those who struggle financially. Lord, surprise them You are the great multiplier, and we turn to your mercy now as we pray. Eternal Father, I offer you the body, blood, soul, and divinity of your dearly beloved Son, our Lord Jesus Christ.
1: In atonement for our sins and those of the whole world.
0: For the sake of his sorrowful passion.
1: Have mercy on us and on the whole world.
0: For the sake of his sorrowful passion.
1: Have mercy on us and on the whole world.
0: For the sake of his sorrowful passion.
1: Have mercy on us and on the whole world.
0: For the sake of his sorrowful passion.
1: Have mercy on us and on the whole world.
0: For the sake of his sorrowful passion.
1: Have mercy on us and on the whole world.
0: For the sake of his sorrowful passion.
1: Have mercy on us and on the whole world.
0: For the sake of his sorrowful passion.
1: Have mercy on us and on the whole world.
0: For the sake of his sorrowful passion.
1: Have mercy on us and on the whole world.
0: For the sake of his sorrowful passion.
1: Have mercy on us and on the whole world.
0: For the sake of his sorrowful passion.
1: Have mercy on us and on the whole world.
0: All right. Let's see if I can sneak an extra call or two in. Norma is first. She's in Miami, Florida. Good afternoon, Norma.
7: Good afternoon, Drew. I want to pray for my husband, Jerry, who has severe pain on his neck and shoulder area since yesterday. I took him to the hospital and they did nothing. Praying that it's not the cancer, because he has metastasized cancer on his bones. And I also want to pray for my son, who has a sty on his eye. It's not healing. And I want to pray for his financially blessed, so that he can be on his own. I also want to have a prayer of thanks for my daughter-in-law, who had a biopsy and it came back negative from cancer.
0: Praise God, the Lord. Amen.
7: And I want to pray for all the people that, all the souls in purgatory and the souls of the aborted children.
0: Beautiful prayers.
7: And for those that nobody prays for them anymore. Thank you, Drew.
0: Susan, thank you. I'm sorry, Norma, thank you. We will pray for your husband in particular and how concerned you are and all those intentions. Thank you for such beautiful prayers. Let me sneak one other call in here very quickly. Susan is in California. We'll add her with Norma's intentions. Hi, Susan.
8: Hi, Drew. Thank you for taking my call. I'd like to pray for a dear friend's sister named Tina, who's having surgery today at 4:30 our time. And she has stage 4 bone cancer, an infection, and she won't be able to walk if this surgery doesn't work. So I'm just praying for a full miracle.
0: Amen. We're going to pray with you right now. We're going to pray for good results. A lot of bone cancer intentions, a lot of cancer today.
8: Yeah.
0: So let's pray into the Lord. He's the divine physician. He is the healer. And Lord, I trust in you. I'm going to pray for many miracles today, many answered prayers, especially in these areas. So may we may rejoice in your great mercy. Lord, I pray for all those who are praying with me now. And I lift up every one of their intentions, whether it's spoken, whether it's held quietly within their heart, whether it's large or whether it's small. I ask you to receive them in your great mercy as I pray. Eternal Father, I offer you the body, blood, soul, and divinity of your dearly beloved Son, our Lord Jesus Christ.
1: In atonement for our sins and those of the whole world.
0: For the sake of his sorrowful passion.
1: Have mercy on us and on the whole world.
0: For the sake of his sorrowful passion.
1: Have mercy on us and on the whole world.
0: For the sake of his sorrowful passion.
1: Have mercy on us and on the whole world.
0: For the sake of his sorrowful passion.
1: Have mercy on us and on the whole world.
0: For the sake of his sorrowful passion.
1: Have mercy on us and on the whole world.
0: For the sake of his sorrowful passion.
1: Have mercy on us and on the whole world.
0: For the sake of his sorrowful passion.
1: Have mercy on us and on the whole world.
0: For the sake of his sorrowful passion.
1: Have mercy on us and on the whole world.
0: For the sake of his sorrowful passion.
1: Have mercy on us and on the whole world.
0: For the sake of his sorrowful passion.
1: Have mercy on us and on the whole world.
0: Holy God, holy mighty one, holy immortal one.
1: Have mercy on us and on the whole world.
0: Holy God, holy mighty one, holy immortal one.
1: Have mercy on us and on the whole world.
0: Holy God, holy mighty one, holy immortal one.
1: Have mercy on us and on the whole world.
0: Eternal God, in whom mercy is endless and the treasury of compassion inexhaustible, look kindly upon us and increase your mercy in us so that in difficult moments we may not despair nor become despondent, but with great confidence submit ourselves to your holy will, which is love and mercy itself. Jesus, I trust in you. Jesus, I trust in you. Jesus, I trust in you. Our Lady, Queen of Heaven,
1: Pray for us.
0: Our Lady of Champion.
1: Pray for
0: Mother
1: us.
0: Mother of Mercy.
1: Pray for
0: Our
1: us.
0: Our Lady of Guadalupe.
1: Pray for us.
0: Our Lady Reconciler of Peoples and Nations.
1: Pray for us.
0: Virgin Most Powerful.
1: Pray for us.
0: St. Joseph.
1: Pray for
0: Saint us. St. Faustina.
1: Pray for
0: Saint
1: us.
0: St. John Paul II.
1: Pray for
0: Saint
1: us.
0: St. Peregrine.
1: Pray for
0: Saint
1: us.
0: Jose Maria Escriva.
1: Pray for us.
0: St. Andrew and St. Patrick, St. Elizabeth and Stanley Rother, right? He's yes. blessed, right? Or where
1: blessed,
0: is
1: he is blessed.
0: Blessed Stanley Rother.
1: Pray for us.
0: Blessed Michael Sobotchko.
1: Pray for us.
0: All you angels and saints.
1: Pray for us.
0: Father, Son, the Holy Spirit. Amen. Brooke, good to have you back. Thanks for
1: good
0: being
1: to be
0: here
1: with
0: today.
1: You.
0: Look forward to praying with you again, okay?
1: Thanks so much, Drew.
0: Thanks for joining us. It's Brooke Taylor. Say a prayer for her. And stay with me. When we come back, wait till you hear this story. I remember covering it when it first went down. This is you have to pray for this family. What would you do if your child's life maybe depended on yours? In a few moments, I want to share with you an extraordinary story of a father whose final act became really a living reflection of the gospel. His youngest son fell into a septic tank, and this tank was filled with these toxic gases. The father jumped in without hesitation and lifted his son to safety. Wait till you hear what happened. I'll share the story with you when I return.
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11: The Moses Ministry Team is praying for your personal intentions. A prayer for overcoming sinful passions. Dear Jesus, in the sacrament of the altar, be forever thanked and praised. Love, who, out of infinite love for me, an ungrateful sinner, did assume our human nature, did shed thy most precious blood in the cruel scourging, and did expire on a shameful cross for our eternal welfare. Now illumined with lively faith, I humbly beseech thee, give me strength and courage to destroy every evil passion which sways my heart, to bless thee by the exact fulfillment of my duties, supremely to hate all sin, and thus to become a saint. To let our Moses Ministry Team pray for you, email prayer@redsearadio.org, and remember, pray without ceasing.
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13: In Genesis, after much has been created, God states, "It is not good that man be alone." And with this began the creation of Adam, Eve, and human history. Right from the beginning, God spoke of the importance of relationships. Jesus' entire ministry dealt with relationships, forgiving, sharing, and loving God and loving one another. The other day, I had a cup of coffee with a friend, an older gentleman, Paul. We were catching up. He had been involved in church for a while with several ministries. Paul shared with me some precious advice. He spoke of patience and shared stories of misadventures. Paul spoke of an order of things, having a relationship with God first, thinking of God first when matters arise, and being patient. Paul mentioned that life has much to do with spiritual warfare, requiring us to use the shield of patience. This has been a bit of Catholic encouragement from Michael Gisondi.
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0: Hey, well, thanks for joining me. It is good to give you a look at life and so many different stories, so many interesting events unfolding in our world. And that's the beauty, isn't it, of Relevant Radio and what we do here? Right? At least my show. I'm a current event news-driven show. I'm able to kind of give you, I hope, a moral perspective of some of the challenging issues, but also to bring to you stories that will inspire you, that will maybe help you achieve greater holiness, a closer walk with the Lord. If you've ever wondered what authentic Christian love looks like, you don't have to look much further than the story you're about to hear, the story of Tom Vanderwood. You know, I think of, there's a great scripture verse, right? John 15:13. And that says, greater love has no one, has no man than this, than to lay down his life, you know, for his friends. I'm paraphrasing it there. But, you know, Tom was a husband. He was a father of actually seven sons, a dairy farmer. And by every account, an ordinary man. Right? He pursued holiness like you and me. I mean, I tried to go to daily mass. He did too. He loved Eucharistic adoration. He was very faithful as a father and the service to his family. Then on September 8th in the year 2008, everything changed. His youngest son, Joseph, has Down syndrome. And I guess he was on top of this septic tank. And I'm assuming that the area of it that he was on, the lid was probably rusted. He fell through. He fell into the septic tank. What happened next really is the story of what makes an individual a great saint. It's a story of heroic love and sacrifice. And I've got the great privilege of speaking to one of his seven sons. Chris Vanderwood joins me today. And he's going to actually be here. He's going to be in Chicago speaking at parishes about his father. He was supposed to come in the studio with me today, but his flight got canceled. So say a prayer for safe travels for him. A lot of rough weather issues that he's contending with. But it's great to have him share the story of his father. Chris, thanks for your time. Welcome. Good to talk with you.
15: Thanks, Drew. Thank you very much. It's great to be here.
0: So, you know, your father's story, I don't want to give it away. I'd rather have you share the story. You know, well, take us back to September 8th, 2008, when everything changed for your family. And, of course, you know, for your brother as well. That was a critical moment. So what happened on that day?
15: Sure. I'd love to. That's the day that my family and all our close friends and those in the community, one of those days where we remember exactly where we were. And I was just coming out of mass and my phone was blowing up, and a message from my brother said something happened on the farm, something involving a dad and Joseph. And my dad, like you mentioned, is just a normal, ordinary, virtuous man. He flew in the Navy. He was a commercial airline pilot, dedicated to his family, coached us in sports, but at the end, just a salt of the earth man, very humble, quiet, behind the scenes, who had escaped a lot of near misses on the farm. But that day, Joseph, as you said, was about 20 years old, Down syndrome. Him and Dad are connected at the hip in the last 5 years, and they went outside, and Joseph stepped on the top of the septic tank, and we knew to stay away. So we still don't know why he stepped on him, but it was it had rusted out and was being covered by metal, and the top gave way. He fell in, and my dad did what we all hope and pray we would have the strength to do. He jumped in to try to lift him out. And there was a workman doing some work there at the house. My dad told him to call my mom, tell my mom to call 911. He tried to lift Joseph up, but Joseph was just too heavy. The septic tank's about 6 foot deep and 3/4 full of sewage. And the man came back, and my dad was underneath Joseph trying to lift him up and at least get his head near the fresh air so that he wouldn't, you know, succumb to the gases. And my dad's last words were, "You pull and I'll push." And the gases overtook him. He sunk below, and
0: wow.
15: You know, the death certificate would say he drowned, and Joseph was spared. Amazingly and probably miraculously, the man was able to hold him by himself just from his T-shirt, and so my mom got there. You can imagine the horror and the grief, as all they could do was hold Joseph close to the opening until the paramedics got there about 10 minutes later, and they pulled my dad's body out, and my mom said that she knew that, you know, his spirit had passed.
0: Oh.
15: And Joseph was rushed to the emergency room. They thought he was going to develop sepsis. He never did. He left the hospital in 5 days, which, again, is another small miracle for us and the family.
0: So your youngest brother, Joseph, survived because of your father's sacrifice. How's that shaped how's that shaped his life and your family's life ever since?
15: Well, obviously it changes you when you're one of the sons and your dad does that and he sets the bar pretty high. And, so it is in God's providence, Joseph has stayed healthy. And now at the age of 37, he's the one that lives with my mom in that same farmhouse and takes care of my mom in her golden years.
0: Wow.
15: And, for those in our world, unfortunately, would say, what a waste. Why would a healthy man save someone with Down syndrome, with the abortion rates through the roof of special needs, our family and our community has been able to see some

0: there been moments where you sensed, you know, the power of his intercession from the other side?
1: Me personally, it's a yes in different ways.
0: Others?
1: There have been a few alleged miracles. We can't call them miracles until the church investigates, but there have been two special needs baby boys specifically, born last April, who should not be alive, and their parents report to that. One was diagnosed with trisomy 13, and he was born. He was fine. You know, he had a small issue, but before he left, the genetic blood test said there's no trisomy in his system anymore. Wow. And the other baby boy was in the same hospital. The godparents of the first baby met the second parents, and he had been basically brain dead for 3 weeks.
0: Oh my gosh.
1: And they started praying to my dad, and he kind of made a turnaround, and they both had their year birthdays in April. So we've had a couple others, but those are kind of the most powerful kind of goosebump material.
0: Yeah, no kid. I love that story. I think of Bishop Sheen. I think of Blessed Sopochko or St. Paczynski now, who had these in utero type of miracles, you know, where a child is dead and comes back. In this case, you know, you have, how many weeks was it? 3 weeks, you said the child was, how long was it?
1: The one with the brain activity, he was born, he was without oxygen for 12 minutes, basically brain dead for about 3 weeks. The doctors were going to turn the meds off, and they told the family to prepare for him to die.
0: Wow. Now, that's a miracle. I mean, that really is. So, we always have to step back and we trust the discernment, the prudence, and the timing of the church in all this. You're in the Diocese of Arlington. Any talk about opening your father's cause for sainthood? And, you know, if so, what's that like?
1: Yes, there is. You know, 4 years ago, a man started the Tom Vanderwoody Guild because he was so impacted by his story. And so we've been gathering information. And a year ago, I kind of took a leap of faith to travel around and just tell my dad's story because it's powerful, inspirational, especially because he's a normal, ordinary man that many people can relate to. But the diocese, about a year and a half ago, hired a postulator in Rome. They announced a vice postulator, and they asked the guild if they could be the petitioner if the cause opens. And so those preliminary steps, which kind of motivated me to go out and spread the word and share the word. So the process, it's not open right now, but the diocese is investigating opening his cause.
0: Well, so let's do this then. If there's somebody who's listening, maybe they're concerned about the child that they have in utero, or maybe they want to get pregnant. Maybe there's some other struggle. Maybe it's a family issue. Yeah, maybe it's the father not being present. I don't know. Whatever your struggle is, how can they turn to your father? Do you guys have a prayer now for Tom Vanderwood? Or, what would you suggest? What advice would you give?
1: My advice would be to go to the tvwguild.org and reach out. We do have the prayers that these families wrote for their little ones.
0: Beautiful.
1: And then we have a prayer card that the diocese approved, thanking God for the life of Tom Vanderwoody.
0: That's great. And the last name is Woody, Vanderwoody? Is that your pronunciation?
1: It is, yes.
0: Okay, good to know. My apologies for not getting it right the first time. I have a few moments. I know you're going to be traveling around the country. People want to hear the story, because I know we're just having an abbreviated conversation today. How do they bring you into your parish, or how do they get to hear the story?
1: They're listed on the guild. That's how you can reach out if you want to have me come and give the talk. You know, like you said, I'm coming to Chicago. I was supposed to be there already, but the Lord had other plans. So tomorrow night I'm in St. James and Sagbridge, and then Friday night I'm at St. Mary of the Angels. But you reach out through the guild, and I get that information, and basically I just do it by word of mouth. And for parishes, schools, men's groups, just any place that would like to hear his story and hear a little bit more about the type of man he was that I got to witness as one of his sons.
0: No, I love it. Well, you should be very proud of your father. I know he's probably very proud of you, and we're all going to be united once again, reunited perfectly, you know, after this short time that we call life on this side of the veil. But, you know, being part of this communion of saints, let's call upon him, and we'll ask for his intercession too. Hey, have safe travels. Nick, I'll try to put the link up in our show notes. So if people want to, you know, maybe turn to his intercession or learn

0: more or bring you in, we'll find that link there for you as well. Hey, Chris, thanks for being here. I'm very grateful.
1: You're very welcome. Thank you for the invite.
0: God bless you. It's Chris Vanderwoody, and his father, again, his name was Tom Vanderwoody. And I love the story because it reminds you that sainthood is not reserved for people of a distant century, right, or some foreign country. Holiness can be found on the family farm. Right, it can be found in your daily routine. In fact, that's where it should be found. This is a great story. It's a story of a faithful husband, a father who simply said yes to God every day. And his final act was one of sacrifice. You know, it wasn't an isolated moment. It was, I think, a grace that permeated his life. And you may never be asked to make the ultimate sacrifice, lay your life down for a family member or for someone else. But I hear these stories. I think we are invited to lay our life down in smaller ways. You know, maybe you're holding some unforgiveness right now against someone. Maybe God's talking to you. Maybe you're called to be faithful, right? To that call to fidelity. Maybe it's a struggle for you. Maybe you're called to be generous and you just can't let go. You just can't trust or to be patient or just to love. It's those hidden acts, those small acts of self-giving. That's how saints are formed. And I think when you hear a story like Tom Vanderwoody's and his witness, they're dramatic and they're powerful. But I bet that was a common thread that also ran through his life. I guess take a short break. When we come back, you know, I was thinking about this. I was at Mass here at Relevant, and a priest gave a beautiful homily on a priest who laid his life down. I'll share with you not just part of that, sir. I'll give you some other insights. But feel free to join me, too, if you want to share your story. Feel free to dial in 888-914-9149. I'll be back with more conversation right after this.
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5: This is Archbishop Paul Coakley of the Archdiocese of Oklahoma City. Let us pray. Remember, O most gracious Virgin Mary, that never was it known that anyone fled to thy protection, implored thy help, or sought thy intercession, was left unaided. 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O Mother of the Word Incarnate, despise not my petitions, but in thy mercy, hear and answer me. Amen.
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0: Well, hey, thanks for being here. I'll grab a call or two. And I'll share with you some other stories that have always resonated with me. If you are just joining in, I was sharing the story of a man named Tom Vander Woody who did the unimaginable. I mean, not really. You know, you wonder what you do in crisis situation. His son fell through a rusted top of a septic tank filled with sewage. And this father climbed immediately into that septic tank, you know, surrounded by toxic gases and poison, and gave his life in an effort to save his son. It's heroic, to say the least. And let me grab a call or two from you here, and we'll talk a little bit more. We'll go to Union, New Jersey first. Maria, good afternoon. Thanks for joining me.
8: Hi, good afternoon. I just wanted to say, with all the woke stuff going on nowadays about men and all the negativity, this is such a beautiful story, and I hope they can spread it around in newspapers so everybody hears about it. Thank you.
0: Yeah, God bless you. Maria, thanks for calling to say that. It is good, right? It is a different story. In a time when men are being emasculated, they're being vilified, they're being mocked, they're being ridiculed, right? To show a true fatherhood and true manhood is all about, and share the story. Like I said, if you go to our show page here at the network, you go to the Drew Mariani show page, our show notes, Nick has links always for a lot of the guests that we have and content, and you'll find the calls. I'm always fascinated by the miracles that have taken place through the intercession of people like this. I mean, two of them, a child who's been brain dead for 3 weeks leaving the hospital. That's a miracle, right? It's hard to get your head around that, you know, especially when, like the case of Fulton Sheen, you know, there was a child that was dead in the womb. And yet, through the power, the intercession of these men and women who've gone before us, what do we see? We see resurrection. We see new life. With God, all things are possible. That's my mantra. I tell you that all the time. It's my credo. I believe it. Jenna is in Granger, Indiana, in South Bend area. Hey, Jenna, good afternoon.
9: Good afternoon.
0: All right, go right ahead. You're on the air, Jenna.
9: Hi, I just wanted to share how touching that story was. I'll try not to get emotional. Our youngest has Down syndrome. She's 4 and a half, and she's an absolute miracle. When in utero, we don't do any extra special testing because it wouldn't change our outlook. So on the 20-week routine ultrasound, you know, the doctor came in afterwards and said, you know, she has multiple heart defects. She has Down syndrome, you know, many markers for it. You know, her life is just, the quality of life will not be good. And of course we thought, yeah, you know, we knew better. We knew that God doesn't make mistakes and that she was meant for us. So anyhow, actually ended up coming home from the hospital after birth and underwent open heart around 6 and a half months. But she was, you know, slowly losing, we were losing her after surgery, and we were praying for a miracle. Lots of people praying the rosary around the world. And around 12:30 a.m., 1 a.m., this angelic figure came out of nowhere and said, wow, may I put Mary Elizabeth at life support? And, of course, we were just like, what? Where did you come from? No one had seen him. You know, amazing. So he put her on life support, and we never saw this gentleman again. Like, wow. I know he was, you know, an angel, yeah, by all means. What struck me about this story is Mary Elizabeth continues to defy odds. She underwent another open heart this past February. Didn't go as planned. In fact, made things a little worse. They were kind of buying time with her mitral valve because she's much too little to get a prosthetic mitral valve. And so we've kind of been praying for a miracle, and I just keep saying, you know, God's giving her the grace to be happy and run around and do all the things, but you know, it is a little anxious for us knowing that we don't know when it's going to tuck her out. Yeah, and there she is. But anywho, hearing that story, I immediately, I'm like, we need to start praying to him. Like, I just felt like God saying,
0: That's fine. No, it's okay.
9: But anywho, I just wanted to let that family know how touching that was, because we'll absolutely be praying for the intercession of their father and for Joseph's prayers too, because he sounds absolutely amazing.
0: Yeah. And Jenna, you never know how God works. Like, you know, you happen to hear this conversation today. Maybe the Lord wanted you to hear that. Maybe this is the intercessor that will bring about a radical change, you know, in your daughter's development there. So I love it. I'm so glad you called and shared that. And, you know, I'll let Chris know as well. He'll be delighted to know that you're in touch with him. Well, thank you, Jenna.
9: Yes, yes. Thank you.
0: All right,
9: have a blessed day.
0: Thanks, you too.
9: Thank you.
0: Nick's telling me the link is up. So if you miss the story, by the way, I know people always come and go. You're getting in your car, you're getting out, you're running errands. Really a powerful story about a man who sacrificed his life for his child in a very gruesome way. Right? He really did something. And we'd all do it, I'm assuming. But God called him home, and we see the fruit and the power of their intercession. We'll wait for the church, of course, and all these things, but this is how one's cause moves forward, right? You become a servant of God, you become venerable in the eyes of the church, then you need a miracle that defies explanation to become beatified, and then another one, scientifically defying, and to be canonized. And maybe you heard that story. Maybe today the Lord wants you to call upon the intercession of the saints and perhaps future saints. I'm always a big believer in that as well. Nick says it's in our show notes, so you can go and see the link for his story and the site. You can of course bring his son in to talk, but if you missed it, the podcast will be up probably about an hour and a half from now. And as soon as we sign off the air, Nick gets to work on it, and it's normally up about 30, 40 minutes after we sign off in our last hour here. So listen to it. Share it with somebody who might need some inspiration. I love these stories, and I think about them because, history's filled with remarkable examples of men and women who did just what this man did. September 11, there were lots of these stories. I remember hearing the story of a guy named Rick Rescorla. He was the head of security for Morgan Stanley. And I believe he was in the South Tower of the World Trade Center that day. And years earlier, he was convinced that terrorists may one day target the tower. So, we know in 93 they actually did, right? Nobody envisioned a planes flying into them. So this is, prior to 2001, he insisted that repeated evacuation drills be done. A lot of people thought, this guy's a nut. He's overly cautious. Come on, what's going to happen to us in these giant buildings, right? Then 9/11 happened. And when the tower he was in was struck, Rick, very calmly, he put all those drills into action. And he used a bullhorn that he had directed employees to safety. And the survivor said that he was even singing these Cornish songs to keep people from panicking. There were 2,700 Morgan Stanley employees who escaped because of that man's leadership. He could have left with them. Instead, he went back into that burning tower searching for others. And he never came out. His preparation and his courage and his willingness to sacrifice himself saved thousands of lives. Another great story, too, took place in, I think it was 1982. It was over the Potomac River. I don't know if you remember, Air Florida Flight 90. It crashed just after it took off. And rescue crews, of course, came, and they lowered a lifeline to a survivor, a guy named Arland Williams. And every time the line came down to this guy, Arland, he kept handing it to someone else. And the helicopter came back, he dropped it again, he gave it to another passenger. Five different times, he chose to give his safety line to another person. He chose their life over his own. When rescuers came back the sixth time, it was too late. The water was frigid, it was freezing. And he succumbed to it, and he slipped beneath the water. He died, though, exactly as he lived, in those final moments, thinking of others before himself. And that's the heroic sacrifice we see. You know the stories of Father Thomas Bile. He was the Catholic priest aboard the Titanic, and he gave his place to others on the lifeboat. He went down on the Titanic. St. Gianna Mola, she wasn't in a burning building or a sinking ship. She was in a hospital room, and doctors said, hey, you're going to die if you give birth to this child. But she sacrificed her life for her unborn child. And she says, if you have to choose between me and the baby, then you choose the baby. And her daughter was born healthy. And a week later, Gianna died from complications from giving birth to that child. Today, I heard the incredible story of a priest on the battlefield of World War I, Father William Doyle. He was an Irish Jesuit priest and a military chaplain who died bringing the Blessed Sacrament and prayer and comfort to those on those battlefields. So there are many others, many, many others. You think of Maximilian Kolbe and so many of the other greats, Vincent Cavadano, God may not ask you to lay your life down for somebody else, but he does ask us to sacrifice. The world measures greatness by success and wealth. God measures it by love.
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13: Siricius 384 to 399. Little is known about the antecedents of this pope, except that he was Roman-born. And not a great deal is known of his 15-year pontificate. Two events do stand out, however, and they impact the future of the papacy. The first concerned a series of theological questions sent to Siricius by a Spanish bishop with a request for answers. Siricius answered the questions. What was new came when he instructed the bishop to transmit his decrees across Spain as settled matter. Siricius also was concerned with the state of the clergy. He insisted that all men in major orders remain celibate from the time of ordination onward. He decreed that no bishop could be consecrated without the Bishop of Rome's approval. He also decreed that at least three bishops must be present to consecrate a new bishop. This has been a Papal Minute.
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0: Yeah, that was Lainey Dolphin. Dreams are wild, aren't they? She's an expert, supposedly, on why dreams, why we dream, what we dream. And I'm going to be talking about that today. We're going to be speaking in just a moment to Mark Giesecke. I'm going to be speaking to a sleep specialist on this. And I want to explore dreams. Have you ever awakened from a dream and, you thought it was so real? Or did God ever communicate to you? Maybe through a dream. I know that's a big ask. Or is it simply your subconscious at work? Throughout scripture, though, God spoke to, kings and prophets. He's spoken to saints, humble carpenters, right? Does he still do it today, or was that reserved for the Old Testament? Or is that reserved just for saints? And how do you tell the difference between an ordinary dream and a genuine movement of the Holy Spirit? We're going to explore that today. You are always welcome to join me. You know that. I tell you that many times a day. It's 888-914-9149. I think this is one of the most fascinating, most misunderstood ways that God has communicated to his people. And I was thinking about it a little bit earlier today. I was going to do a quick search to see how many references there are in the Bible to this. You know, I think about scripture, I just off the top of my head, you know, Jacob, he dreamed of the ladder reaching to heaven, the angels ascending and descending. And of course, you've got Joseph, the son of Jacob. He received that prophetic dream that, you know, he interpreted Pharaoh's dream, then he saved Egypt, you know, after his brothers had betrayed him. And of course, Daniel interpreted King Nebuchadnezzar's, dream. And the New Testament, one of the most famous of all, St. Joseph. He had, what was it, two, three, four separate dreams that directed him to take Mary as wife, to flee to Egypt, to return after Herod's wife and settle in Nazareth. So the Lord used that way of communicating to St. Joseph. And of course, the Magi were warned in a dream not to return to Herod. So, you know, and oh, Pilate too. Pilate's wife pleaded with her husband. She dreamt the night before about receiving, you know, about how he's going to handle Christ after receiving a very disturbing dream about Jesus. I'd love to know what that was all about, right? So, yeah, I would argue God does communicate through dreams. Clearly, it's laid out in Scripture. What about today? You know, notice something I think really important. He does it occasionally. This is not a routine thing. And when I get into this territory, it can get a little woo-woo, so I just want to be careful. You know, the church is always cautioned against assuming that every dream carries some sort of divine message. You do not want to go down that lane. I mean, we do have a subconscious as well. And I want to talk about that too. How do you tell the difference between your subconscious and perhaps a movement of the Holy Spirit? I would say sometimes you can't. And maybe a dream might remind you to forgive someone, or maybe it motivates you to return to prayer or to pray for that child that you just dreamt about, or that spouse, or that deceased loved one. Maybe it's a call just to trust God a little bit more. You know, you don't know. Maybe it's not important where the dream came from, but maybe it's important where it leads you. I'm joined right now by somebody who's going to help us better understand this. And if you want to join the conversation, feel free to do that. But Dr. Mark Giesecke joins me. He's a professor of sacred scripture and the director of the Institute for Catholic Theological Formation at the St. Paul Seminary in St. Paul, Minnesota, author of a number of books. You can read his blog at CatholicBibleStudent.com. Doctor, it's so good to talk with you again. Welcome back.
1: Thanks so much, Drew. It's really great to be here.
0: What are your thoughts on this? It can be an area that people can get, you know, they can get sidetracked and get, you know, it can get too woo-woo, as I say. I mean, I don't think every dream is divine by any means. I do think we have a subconscious. I do think God can communicate to us, but give me your sense of this and, you know, how God may actually use it.
1: Yeah, I mean, I think it's easy for us to get into trouble whenever we start thinking about thinking, because we can sort of overthink the problem and kind of not really end up back where we started, or maybe. But I think maybe one way to work into what dreams are all about, especially what they're about in the Bible and how they might relate to God's interaction with our lives, I think is to kind of push on what it means to be a spiritual being, right? What does it mean to have a soul? And how our soul, right, allows us to communicate with God, right? We're not just sort of trapped in the world of physical objects. We are here, but we're also we have like one foot in the unseen realm, right? Where we actually are participants in the world of angels and demons and invisible realities like God. And I think there's something about the way we've learned a lot, right, about psychology and about how the brain works, about how the human mind works over the past couple hundred years. And that's been great. And I think you pointed already to the subconscious, right, that there's a way in which our brains, our minds are sort of chewing on our thoughts, especially when we're asleep, and that the subconscious is somehow active during that time. And I don't know. I mean, I think for me, you know, it always brings me back to Psalm 1, where the psalmist is talking about meditating on the law of God on his bed in the middle of the night. And I just love that idea that the point is that we're sort of encountering God throughout the day by reading his word, by listening for his voice and prayer, and that when we go to sleep, right, it's almost like our mind is kind of filtering through what we've encountered throughout the day. Now, of course, if all we've been doing is watching silly cat videos or whatever, right, that's probably what our mind will be chewing on. But if we've been doing what the Bible advises, right, and we've been reading his word and meditating on his word, then that process is going to kind of continue at a kind of lower level while we're on our bed sleeping.
0: Yeah, you know, it's a great point. And, you know, if you have a dream, I think you should ask for, you know, the Holy Spirit to clarify it for you too, and give you some discernment on that. You know, what was interesting, you look at the Old Testament, right? And there seems to be dreams threaded throughout it, right? And then after Pentecost, we don't see it as frequently. Is that because the Lord has then given us maybe the sacramental life? You know, he's given us the Eucharist, he's given us other things. What is it about that? I mean, post-Pentecost, I mean, I think there's very few incidences where we see this. But give me your take on that. It could just be my own observation.
1: Yeah, I mean, I think part of the problem is that we don't have a whole lot of biblical narrative after Pentecost. I mean, it's really Acts chapters, 3 through 28, and then we're done. And in that time, you know, Paul does have a dream where a man, I think from Macedonia, appears to him and kind of invites him to come there. And so he feels like the Holy Spirit is sending his mission team to that area. And then in the early church, there are a few descriptions of dreams, whether it's in like the Shepherd of Hermas or a little bit later in the, I think it's the dream of St. Perpetua, where she has a kind of pretty dramatic dream about meeting Jesus and so forth. So I don't know. I mean, I think that the Lord does continue to reveal himself to his people, but it is through these kinds of like almost like indirect kind of snatches, right? Where it's like when the human mind has been kind of quieted down and isn't so active and focused and discursive like we are when, say, we're working. And it's in those moments when the Lord can kind of speak to us, whether it be in the context of prayer, like silent prayer, or in the context of, say, sleep or, you know, a kind of a state of relaxation or something where, I don't know, I feel like a lot of times people have encounters with God when they're on, say, retreat or on vacation or on pilgrimage, when they're kind of out of their normal daily experiences and they're into a place where they can experience a little bit more peace. And it seems like in those times, there's a kind of opportunity to encounter the Lord in a deeper way and hear his voice.
0: Yeah. You know, I think about St. Thomas Aquinas, and he taught that, you know, dreams can have a lot of different causes. Some come from our thoughts, our emotions, our health, as you pointed out, maybe what you ate before bed. You know, some may have spiritual causes. Angels, I think, can influence the imagination. Scripture also reminds us that the enemy can disturb our sleep. That's why discernment is so essential. How do you discern these? How do you know when God is talking to you? How do you know when it's the evil one? How do you know if it's what you ate or something along those lines? How do you do it?
1: Yeah, I mean, I think first things first, right? Like if the dream does not accord with the Bible and the teaching of the church, then we can quickly discard it, right? As a either from the enemy or just from our own, you know, psychology or something like this. But if there is a way in which, you know, it accords with what the Bible teaches, what the church teaches, then I think we kind of need to move to step two, right? And try to understand, like, okay, you know, what does the dream mean, right, first? And then does it have a message that I'm supposed to act on, right? If this is, you know, something that the Lord is trying to speak into my life, you know, is there a way that I can respond to it in obedience? And, you know, I think a lot of times when God speaks to people, it's not very directive. Right. You know, I think a lot of times he speaks words of reassurance and of love and of mercy and of kindness, not necessarily giving us a to-do list about, you know, what comes next. And so I think in that way, there's a kind of peace that we can bring to these things where it's like, well, you know, the Lord might reveal something about himself to us that might emphasize something that we already knew. but it might not be kind of earth-shattering and change the course of our lives.
0: My guest today is Dr. Mark Giesecek. If you want to join us, feel free to dial in. I only have him for a few moments today, but I find this topic fascinating. And if you are just tuning in, we are talking about one of the mysteries, I think, of the spiritual life, and that's dreams. I mean, throughout the Bible, God occasionally spoke to, you know, with dreams to Jacob and Joseph and Daniel and the Magi, and especially to St. Joseph. I did a quick search while you were talking. 21 significant dreams or dream-related revelations contained within the Bible. And if God does use, you know, your angel, does he still communicate with us today? And if he does, how do you distinguish between the ordinary and the activity of the subconscious? So that's what we are exploring today. If you've got a question, a comment, you want to share your thoughts or your story, feel free to dial in at 888-914-9149. That's 888-914-9149. We'll be glad to take your calls and your questions. You know, there's another phenomenon going on today, modern day times. I don't know if you're aware of this or not, or if you've heard about it. I've always been intrigued by our Muslim brothers and sisters. There are reports coming from, you know, Egypt, from you know, the Middle East to Africa, all over, where there's high Muslim populations. And people are claiming that this man dressed in white is appearing to them. They're encountering Christ, and Christ is teaching them or inviting them to learn more about him. And there's been this massive conversion as a result of these Muslims experiencing Christ. And he comes in large part in dreams. Have you heard anything along those lines? And is maybe the Lord now moving out and perhaps touching our Muslim brothers and sisters? Because I said a little bit earlier, we were talking about how in... Now that it post Pentecost, I mean, we have the sacramental life, you know, through baptism, we encounter, you know, the Holy Spirit who dwells within us. You know, we have the Eucharist. We have many ways that the Lord can communicate with us. What about our Muslim brothers and sisters? And you think that perhaps the Lord's using the same formula, but with people who do not yet know him, I should say.
1: Yeah, you know, it's interesting kind of comparing that phenomenon. And yes, I've seen some of those headlines, but haven't really drilled down into any of those stories. That in the Bible, a lot of the characters who have visions or dreams from the Lord are actually not Jewish people, right? They're not part of the covenant family. They're outsiders. So whether it's Nebuchadnezzar or Pharaoh or Pilate's wife, like you mentioned, there are a lot of these examples of Gentiles having visions of God. Even Cornelius, right, has a revelation that he's supposed to go and get a man named Peter to come and preach to him. So there's something there where you could think of dreams and visions as a kind of end around, right? If under normal human circumstances, these types of people wouldn't have access to the message that the Lord wants them to have, so whether they're Gentiles in the Old Testament or Muslims today, it's like the Lord has direct access to people through this method, right? He can get straight to them and speak to them directly. Now, why he doesn't do that all of the time in all, you know, all of, in every case, I don't know, you know? But it does seem that, you know, grace has a way of kind of breaking through, even where there are human systems that would seem to prevent the spread of the gospel. The Lord's able to kind of circumvent those systems and go right to where he's going to meet a welcome reception.
0: All right, let's take a few calls. If you want to join us, as I said, I have about 10 minutes left of my guest, but feel free to dial in. The number is 888-914-9149, 888-914-9149, and we'll take a couple of your calls here. Linda's in Michigan City, Indiana. Linda, good afternoon.
3: Hi.
0: Hi, Linda,
3: I'm happy
0: right
3: to
0: ahead.
3: Speak with you. Thank you for taking my call.
0: You're welcome.
3: So about 20 years ago, I had a dream, but it really wasn't a dream because it was very vivid and I remember it very well. But I dreamt I was driving past the church where I went to school as a child. Mm-hmm. And as I passed the church, I looked up in the sky and I saw the four horsemen. They were four different colors. And I turned around and went back in the church, and I walked to the altar, and the Christ child was waiting there for me. Mm. He was about 4 years old. He had blonde, wavy hair. He was very serious. He talked like an adult. And he told me that the four horsemen are coming because of the abomination of the destruction of the innocents.
0: All right. Wow. Linda, sounds very prophetic, and I don't think you're probably wrong. That's why we need to get that right. Thank you for your call. Doctor, you can respond if you'd like to that. And maybe, you know, how do we interpret these types of things? If someone sincerely believes God spoke to them in a dream, what principles should guide them, you know, in terms of following up on that?
1: The Dicastery for the Doctrine of the Faith released a document in May of 2024 about discerning supernatural phenomena. Now, it's a pretty broad document, you know, for everything from prophecy and apparitions and so forth, all the way down to, you know, personal prayer experiences. But some of the criteria that they lay out in there, I think, are really helpful for this kind of thing, right? Is it doctrinally orthodox, right? Was it unpredictable, or was it very predictable based on sort of things that you've done before or that have happened to you before? And does it bear fruit in Christian life, in a spirit of prayer, in conversion and vocations and acts of charity? These sorts of criteria are, you know, things that we can use to evaluate, whether it be our own experiences or experiences of our family and friends. And honestly, this particular dream struck me as very similar to the revelations to Black Elk. I don't know if you've read any of his revelations, right?
0: But no, I haven't.
1: I think that he'll probably, he's a Native American who became a Catholic catechist, who will probably get beatified at some point.
0: Wow.
1: He had a lot of kind of really kind of unusual visions, especially, you know, before his conversion to Christianity. But he reports about them. And so it sounds, you know, very similar to this. So I think that these sorts of things are ways that, you know, God communicates. And if they fall within those criteria of orthodoxy and so forth, I don't think we need to be afraid of them, but receive them as gifts and, you know, respond to them with hopefully deeper conversion and stronger commitment to the gospel.
0: This vision of Black Elk, I mean, I'll have to look into it. I've heard about it. I do not know anything about it. Do you know much about it? I may have to have you back to share his story and his life and what he was
1: He was in, I think, South Dakota. Like I said, he eventually became Catholic. He became a catechist. But he had been a kind of like a medicine man before that. But it was his sort of spiritual experiences before he was a Christian that led him to embrace the gospel. There's a whole book about it where he tells a story called Black Elk Speaks. So anyway, that might be of interest.
0: All right, sounds great. Let's take another call. If you want to join us, 888-914-9149. We'll take your questions about, you know, dreams in general, as we're talking about right now. Does God communicate to us through them? How do you discern if they're from God or the evil one or your subconscious? What are we called to do? And how do you respond if indeed the Lord is using this, as he has so often, to guide, inspire, and lead others? Judy is in Michigan, Petoskey, Michigan. Good afternoon, Judy.
4: Good afternoon. Your program on dreams is fascinating. I'm just wondering if you can explain to me why I dream in color frequently, most all the time in color, and I dream in foreign languages, and it is surprising.
0: Do you speak foreign languages?
4: Not as fluent as I do in my dreams.
0: Subconscious is a powerful thing. I'll tell you, I don't know, Dr. Giesecke, if you can answer that, but I am having a sleep expert come on, a doctor, in a minute, and we will be talking about why we dream, why we have nightmares. You know, do we dream in color? Do you dream in black and white? What happens with reoccurring dreams? There's going to be a lot we're going to get into. But, doctor, I don't know if you have any thoughts. Feel free to respond to Judy if you want.
1: I don't know. I mean, it reminds me of like Ezekiel chapter 1, where Ezekiel has a kind of incredibly colorful dream about the Lord and his chariot. But I don't know the psychology or the underlying biology of how these things work, but I hope your dream expert does.
0: where's the church on this? I know the church has discouraged, you know, placing too much credence into many of these dreams, or, you know, fixing meanings to dream symbols. Yeah, no, I guess it's dangerous territory because you can really go off the deep end in a lot of this. And many of the saints have kind of cautioned us about that as well. They've said the same thing. I think it was, who was it? I think it was St. Ignatius of Loyola who says, you know, the simplest test for a dream is just to look at the fruits of it. The dream draws you closer to Christ. If it inspires repentance or forgiveness, then thank God for it. But if it leaves you fearful or prideful or confused or obsessed, then maybe set it aside. And, you know, you've got to be careful with a lot of these. What's the church teach about placing too much credence or emphasis or belief on this? Have they said anything about this?
1: Yeah, I think that was a great summary. I mean, the way that I think is very helpful to summarize it is the church talks about public revelation, right? Scripture and tradition with a capital T, and private revelation. So public revelation is what we're all bound to believe. Private revelations often occur in the lives of the saints and in the lives of ordinary Christians, where God reveals himself in a particular way, calls you to a vocation, or, speaks to you in private prayer, etc. I think that the challenge then becomes, you know, when that happens, right? How do we respond? Like you're saying, right? Do we kind of become obsessive about that thing, or do we allow it to sort of be kind of like folded into the batter of our already existing Christian life? And I think that, as you were saying, if it bears fruit in repentance and deeper commitment to the gospel and this sort of thing, this is evidence that that revelation was legitimate. But if it's sort of leading us into immorality or into pursuit of profit or into a kind of obsessiveness, then it's having, you know, not good fruit. And is, you know, it's evidence that it maybe wasn't from the Lord, or it just sort of arose from our own subconscious or something. So yeah. I just be careful about these sorts of things, but also be welcoming, right? The Lord does reveal himself to us. And so we want to be open to the graces that he has for us, but realize that they always need to be kind of disciplined, by the public revelation of the church, the teaching of the church, so that we don't end up, you know, out on a limb, so to speak.
0: No, I got you. My guest today, Dr. Mark Giesecheck. If you want to join us, I will take your calls in a minute. I'm going to take a break here in just a second. Well, we'll be talking about the physiology and maybe the neurology behind dreams and the subconscious as well. And I'll take a few of your calls. We can talk about dreams. I had one that clearly there's no explanation for it, and I'll explain it, because I don't always get into this whole dream thing, but I had one, and somebody else I know had the same exact one, and that was really God at work. But, Doctor, let me give you final thoughts. I have about a moment or two left. Is there a resource you can direct people to? Is there something you want to leave us with before I have to take my pause here?
1: Yeah, I mean, I think primarily read sacred scripture and fall in love with it so you can meditate it on in the middle of the night, because it's in your mind. But then secondly, this document from the DDF that came out in 2024, I think is a great place to begin on the church's rules for discerning supernatural phenomena. So I would check that out if you want to go deeper on this topic.
0: Doctor, thanks. I know people can follow you too online, right? Best way to do that is simply go to where? What's the best way to do that?
1: Yeah, CatholicBibleStudent.com is my blog.
0: Right, and your books, Wisdom of Solomon, and of course, the other one, Suffering, right? What every Catholic should know, that's a good one.
1: Yes, and I have a new one coming out called Perpetual Fire from Baylor University Press.
0: What's that about?
1: It's about the ever-burning fire on the altar of sacrifice in the temple.
0: Wow. Well, let me know when that's out. Love to talk to you about it. I'll have to get you back to talk about Suffering, too, and Black Elk. A lot to get into. Doctor, thank you for making time for us. Always good to talk with you.
1: All right. Thanks, Drew.
0: Thanks. That's Dr. Mark Giesecheck. I got to leave it right there. I'm going to take a short break. But when I come back, let's pick it up. I'll be joined by a very gifted physician, doctor. And we're going to take a look at dreams. Do you remember your dream from last night? You know, can you dream, you know, in color, black and white? What if you have a reoccurring dream? What does all that mean? We'll explore that more right after this.
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22: Lord God, because you are three persons and yet one God, your unity is a sign of your nature. 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
24: It is great to be with you today. I am exploring something that really affects all of us, right? Dreams. Have you ever awakened from a dream that seemed so real? Maybe you couldn't stop thinking about it. Maybe you were, flying through the sky. That's kind of a cool dream to be able to fly, or talking to somebody who passed away years ago, or maybe you're running from something you didn't quite see. And you wake up and you wonder, man, where'd that come from? So this is a hard topic, right? Because scientists have been asking the same question for a long time. I mean, they still don't have all the answers, but they're discovering that dreams, they're far more than just these random images flashing across your mind. In many ways, dreams are kind of windows into the remarkable work of your brain and what it's doing while you're asleep. But we just got done talking. If you're just joining me, you might have missed a great conversation on the 21 different times in scripture, in the Bible, that the Lord used dreams to communicate to his people. Many great saints have had these encounters. In fact, not just the saints in the Old Testament. I was always struck by the inventor of the modern-day sewing machine. I don't know if you know that story or not. Elias Howe is the name of the person, and he was struggling to find a solution to how he could thread through the needle in a way that it would create a lock stitch. And one night, he dreamt that he was captured by a savage king. And what he's told he had 24 hours to come up with a sewing machine design. And he tried, but he failed. And every time he just gave up. And as he was being led to his execution, he noticed that the spear tips of the guards, that were about to take him to his death, they had holes in them. And he woke up. It was 4 a.m. He got up and he worked for the next 5 hours. And guess what? He came up with a crude version of
0: you know, what would ultimately become a machine that worked. And that was how it happened. I also heard somebody else trying to figure out, I don't know whether it was a DNA structure. I'll have to do a quick search on this as well. There was another scientist trying to work out that helix or something. And he dreamt about it. And it was revealed to us in his sleep. And of course, sometimes dreams have a prophetic element to it. It said that Abraham Lincoln is said to have dreamt of his own death on the night before his assassination. And he shared the dream with his wife. And of course, next morning, it was, you know, obviously a premonition of what was to come. You know, Booth ended up putting a bullet in his head later that night. So God very well may have been talking to him that night in an effort to prepare him for what's coming. But, you know, outside of these bizarre things, I think the subconscious is so powerful. But what happens when you are asleep? You know, there are these stages of sleep, you know, REM, rapid eye movement. That's when your brain becomes incredibly active and it sorts through everything you've experienced throughout the day, your conversation, your worries, your joys, your disappointments, right? All those things you've dealt with. And, you know, your mind breaks those memories apart in creative ways. And I think that's when we dream. Dr. Lou Tartaglia is going to be with me, so I'm going to talk to him about when we dream and why we dream and why we have reoccurring dreams and what nightmares are. In fact, he joins me right now. Let's and you can join me too. If you got a question about dreams, if you want some clarity, feel free to dial in 888-914-9149. Dr. Lou Tartaglia is a sleep medicine specialist. He's been with me just recently, board certified in psychiatry and neurology, and he understands this stuff. It's great to have him with us today. And of course, he works at the Toledo Sleep Disorders Center Sleep Laboratory. Good to have you back, Doctor. Welcome.
8: Thank you. It's good to be here. So, and by the way, it was the structure for benzene. He had a dream of a snake eating its tail.
0: There you go. I knew it was something. I couldn't remember. Share that story if you know it in more detail.
8: Yeah, so he was trying to figure out the structure of benzene, and no matter how he did it, he couldn't get it to work out. And then he had a dream of the, it's called the Ouroboros, the mythical creature, a snake eating its tail.
0: Yeah.
8: And then he realized the structure was a ring, and that started the foundation for organic chemistry.
0: Wow, that's fascinating.
8: Yeah, amazing.
0: So share with us a little bit about dreams. I mean, they're fascinating. Some people say, oh, I never dream. Some people say, I dream every night. I was just with a couple.
8: I rarely have ever had a patient that didn't have a little bit of REM during the sleep study. Maybe a couple of patients in 25 years. So everybody dreams. It just, you don't remember them because you're writing to the hard drive when you're dreaming. So it's hard to remember while you're trying to store memory. If you take the computer, looking at like a computer, right? Your brain is trying to store memory. So all these images of things that happened during the day are being associated with things in your past so that you can remember them. And then the other thing it does is it processes stress. Mm-hmm. And there's a couple theories about that. There's psychological theories. One says, it's trying to help you fulfill your expectations and come up with solutions. And the other one says it's working on threats and giving you ideas on how to process the stress from the stress. But we do know that you process memory and you consolidate you process stress and you consolidate memory when you're dreaming.
0: You know, during the COVID-19 pandemic, I had read that researchers collected these thousands of dreams from around the world, and they found reoccurring themes, which to me was striking. And what did people dream about? They dreamt about insects, invisible threats. They had these overwhelming fears revealing, you know, at least the takeaway from the scientists was that they often mirror, I guess, our emotional climate of our lives. So it's not just personal, is it? It could be a global incident. There's war raging right now. You know, so these things can seep in,
8: yeah,
0: I guess, to our
8: often
0: unconscious.
8: People will have...
0: Go ahead, Doctor.
8: More, yeah. The dreams will have a different quality where they're more numinous, where they have like a spiritual quality. And then when you look at those dreams and interpret them, often what they'll do is they'll lead you to make decisions that are ethically and morally important to you. And I think that's when God gets involved in guiding you through your dreams. And he gives you the sense that something spiritual is going on.
0: Yeah. So do we dream in color or black and white or both? I heard some people dreaming black and white.
8: Yeah. Some people dream in black and white. Some people dream in color. There's some people who are color.

0: died has been blind from birth, and some, many of them have come back, they recount things that they could never possibly visually see. So in a dream, you know, the blind, I guess if you had sight and you lost it, you dream that way. But somebody who's been born blind can see. It's the mind's an amazing thing, isn't it?
1: Yeah, it really is. And I think what happens is when the soul is more involved in the dream, then these other abilities occur.
0: Yeah, no, I agree with that. If you want to join us, the number's 888-914-9149, 888-914-9149. We're talking about dreams. Now, we dream. Are there four stages of sleep? And
1: yeah, REM usually there's four stages, but there's stage one, stage two, slow wave sleep, and dreaming. And dreaming is kind of a light sleep with lots of brain activity, but you're paralyzed because there's a mechanism in your brainstem that shuts the movements out for the rest of your body, so you don't act out your dreams, which is a good thing.
0: But it's in REM that we dream, and then when we're awoken out of that state, like if I was to wake somebody up while they're in rapid eye movement, they'd remember their dreams?
1: Yes, yeah.
0: Okay, but if you wake somebody up in another state, they probably wouldn't, right?
1: Yeah, usually they don't, but every now and then we'll wake somebody up at the sleep lab, or they'll wake up, and they won't be in REM, and yet they'll say they were dreaming. And that's more of an odd thing. It's generally when people are in rapid eye movement sleep that when you wake them up, they'll give you information related to the dream.
0: Wow. It's pretty amazing stuff. All right, I'll go to the phones in just a second here. I know I had to take a quick break. Let me indulge myself with one other question, if I could, for you. And again, if you want to get in, it's 888-914-9149, 888-914-9149. What about reoccurring dreams? What's up with that? I've got a friend of mine who says he has a reoccurring dream a lot. I hardly ever have a reoccurring dream, but when I do, sometimes it's a bad dream, and I interpret it as a spiritual thing. I find myself in the same place, in the same situation. What's with reoccurring dreams? Because they seem to be... Go ahead.
1: Yes, they seem to be similar. So what happens is, if there's a stress in your life that's been repeated, and you start to have a dream about that, usually it's a reaction to the stress that's currently occurring. So I often have, you know, exams... because I'm a physician, exams were always stressful. And every now and then I'll have a bad dream and that I haven't been fully prepared for the exam. And then I'll realize that there's something I need to do that I've been letting slide. People with PTSD will have recurring dreams of the same trauma. And often working with that dream or waking up and imagining the dream ending differently will reduce the trauma for them.
0: Wow. That's really amazing. Let me do this. I'm going to take a break. When we come back, we'll grab calls. A lot of people do want to join the conversation. If you've got a question about sleep, if you have a question about dreams in particular, talking about dreams, feel free to go ahead and to join us. I mean, there's a lot of play here. Everything from what you eat at night to your subconscious at work. Scientists are beginning to unlock this. We've talked a little bit earlier about how the Holy Spirit has worked. We see in the scripture 21 different times how God has communicated to his people. And I remember, and when I come back, I'll share a story of a dream I have. I hate sharing dream stories. Sometimes I hate, you know, having people share their dream stories because you're like, oh, okay, it's just your subconscious. But I'll share a story that to me really was more than the subconscious or even just the dream state. I'll do that when I return.
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4: This is Archbishop Paul Coakley of the Archdiocese of Oklahoma City. Let us pray. Remember, O most gracious Virgin Mary, that never was it known that anyone fled to thy protection, implored thy help, or sought thy intercession

0: unaided. Inspired by this confidence, I fly unto thee, O Virgin of Virgins, my Mother. To thee do I come, before thee I stand, sinful and sorrowful. O Mother of the Word Incarnate, despise not my petitions, but in thy mercy, hear and answer me. Amen.
1: The Burleson County Czech Heritage Museum invites everyone to its annual pre-kolache yard party, Friday, September 11th from 6 to 10 p.m. in Caldwell. 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
2: I love being able to pray the Divine Mercy Chaplet with Drew and hearing those prayers, the petitions that people call in with, knowing that as they bring them to the airwaves, how many other people get to participate in that prayer
3: live
2: at that very moment.
3: Yes.
2: That is powerful. I've heard a lot of people that love praying the chaplet along with Drew Mariani and of others around our nation.
3: Yeah, and it brings to mind, you know, whatever petition that someone is coming with, who do I know or myself that I'm experiencing that same problem, or someone that I know that's close to me that could be experiencing the same difficulty or struggle, and that it can be prayed for. And I've been a recipient of many people's prayers, so I love that too.
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0: getting plugged in. We're exploring one of the greatest mysteries of the human mind. That's dreams. So why do you dream? What's your brain doing while you're asleep? And why do nightmares in particular feel so real? Could your dreams actually tell you something about your maybe emotional or psychological health? Could they predict something in the future? I shared the story a few minutes ago about Abraham Lincoln, you know, telling his wife about his dream of being assassinated. A lot of people before 9/11, some people had dreams about not getting on that flight. Some people didn't take it. Todd Beamer was on flight 93, I think, dreamt about being involved in something that would be very significant right before he went down in that plane. My guest today, Dr. Lou Tartaglia, is helping us to separate scientific fact from popular myth. And I think you're going to be fascinated by what you'll discover together. 888-914-9149, that's the number to get in. We could talk sleepwalking. Have you ever dreamt about falling? Have you ever dreamt about flying? Have you ever dreamt about being in public naked? Yeah, those are some common dreams. Doctor, let's pick up on those two, and then I'll jump to the phones. Let's first go to being naked. I mean, some people, you know, they have this reoccurring dream of being naked, I guess, in a public place. What does that do? I know you're not a dream interpreter. You're a sleep specialist. You're an expert.
1: But
0: give me your take on that.
1: I did train in Jungian psychology many years ago. And usually it means that there's something that they have hidden is going to be exposed, or they're afraid that it's going to be exposed. So patients often in therapy will come in and say they're having those dreams, and then you realize that they there's a need to uncover something about them that they need to know. And sometimes it's very beneficial, because the thing you uncover is the talent or the desire that they have that they haven't been paying attention to, and it helps them fulfill their purpose or get more self-actualized.
0: Okay, let's take a call or two. California's up first. Coco, good afternoon. Thanks for joining us.
2: Okay, so two nights in a row, I got a dream that I was falling, and I knew where I was falling because it seemed like I was falling into hell. And it was scary.
0: All right, so I guess she's asking, there's that falling dream. What does that signify? She dreamt in particular going into hell. That's a terrifying dream, but what are your thoughts?
1: Yeah, so, you know, it's what it means to the person is more important than what the person interpreting it says. But let me just give you an interpretation that if you're dealing with a temptation or dealing with a situation that's causing a little bit of oppression, then you're going to have a situation where you feel like you can't tolerate it and you're falling. And falling into hell would indicate that something is leading you astray.
0: All right. Grace is in Fargo, North Dakota. Grace, thanks for joining us. Welcome.
3: Hi. Thanks for taking my call.
0: You're welcome.
3: I had a dream. It's been a year already, and it feels like so, so real that I don't even know why I have dream of it. Mm-hmm. My dream is about I was in a hotel sleeping with my cousin, and then I was already sleeping. My cousin was still awake, and she woke me up saying that there is a lady outside the window, like you know, he's in lifting, or like you can see in the window. And so I said,
0: yeah.
3: And then when I opened my eyes, oh yeah, okay. I said, don't panic, let's pray. And then suddenly this lady went inside in the room, but it became a man, like a tall man from a tree. Do you know how it called, like Capri or anything? And he was going to touch us. And I said to my cousin, let's go pray. Yeah. And I was so mad because my rosary was not with me. And I said, let's just pray Hail Mary.
0: Yeah.
3: And as soon as we are praying, as soon as we were praying the Hail Mary and everything, I was this man, like a tall man, like from a tree.
0: Yeah, yeah, yeah. All right, Grace.
3: Suddenly vanished.
0: Yeah, let's talk about that because I think it's a great call. And doctor, I know that you appreciate this as well. I mean, they could be subconscious at work, could be anything, right? But I also think that purgatorial souls, can come. And perhaps she was visited in her dream by a soul who needed prayer. So she began to pray that prayer. It was evidence to her that she continued to do that. And that soul ultimately disappeared. Sometimes in my own dreams, if I am faced with something and I find myself praying in that prayer. I mean, I find myself praying in my dream. Speak to that right there. I mean, what are your thoughts on heaven using dreams? And what is your thoughts on the purgatorial souls reaching out to loved ones and asking them for prayer?
1: Yeah, I think what happens is God's grace acts on the dream and gives you information about what he wants you to focus on. Mm. So let's say if it was me and I was having that dream and there was something that was going on and I wasn't surrendering it to God and trusting God, it would be him reminding me that I need to pray the rosary. And the tall man, the big problem will vanish because he'll take care of me. Mm-hmm. And I think God does that with dreams. He gives you a metaphor for how he's going to take care of you or what you need to do to trust him more.
0: Yeah. All right. We'll go back to the phones, take a few more. 888-914-9149. Karen is in Longwood, Florida. Hi, Karen.
4: Hi. Thank you for taking my call. I was just wondering about sleepwalking. Are they in REM during that sleepwalking time?
1: No, they're generally in non-REM unless it's an elderly person, and then sometimes they'll sleepwalk, and that would be REM sleep behavioral disorder. They'll get up and walk around while they're dreaming. But most sleepwalking occurs in young children, and it goes away by 12 years old. If it's occurring in an older person, then it's a different medical problem.
0: Yeah. So doctor, thank you very much, Karen. So when does sleepwalking take place for those who do it, and why do they do that? Is it early in the sleep stage, or is it later?
1: It can be any time during the sleep stage, but it's generally in non-REM in young people and during any REM period. And there's usually you have four or five of them during the night. And it can occur in any of the REM periods. The first REM period is always the one where you're more likely to get a nightmare. That's why a child will wake you up an hour and a half after they go to bed saying they had a nightmare. Because you're processing stress in the first couple of dreams, and you're consolidating memory in the last couple.
0: Thank you for your call, by the way, Karen. Doctor, what's lucid dreaming? And can people control their dreams? Like, I really don't remember my dreams. I sleep pretty well. If you get up, I mean, what's the best way to try to remember those dreams, especially if you have a great one? You kind of want to go back to sleep and dive back into it again or relive it. Can people learn to control their dreams? Is there any therapeutic benefit to this? And what is this lucid dreaming that a lot of people seem to have? Or do certain people have it? Does everybody have it?
1: No, not everybody doesn't have it. And it is a lot rarer than you would imagine. And we're not sure why that occurs. But if you want to learn how to remember your dreams, you keep a pad and a pen next to the bedside. And as soon as you wake up, you write down what you can remember. Because after even just 30 seconds of thinking about other things, the dream will fade away and you won't be able to remember it. So it has to be almost immediately.
0: No, go ahead, doctor. Please finish.
1: There are some narcolepsy patients, though, that are more prone to lucid dreaming and more vivid dreams. And then sometimes we treat them, the dreaming diminishes and they miss it.
0: Wow. I had heard before, I was talking about the rock music and sleep, and there was a band member, I think it was Keith Richards of the Rolling Stones. And he shared this famous story of one of their classic riffs, I can't get no, you know, no satisfaction. Apparently, he kept a cassette recorder next to his bed at night. And in the middle of the night, this is back in 1965, he suddenly wakes up. He picks up his guitar. He recorded this rough version of the riff. And he went back to sleep. Well, the next morning, he had absolutely no memory whatsoever of what he was doing. And he saw that the tape had gone to the end of the cassette. And he's like, what the heck? So he rewinds the tape, and it contained only 30 seconds. I think it was 30 seconds, maybe 2 minutes of now that very famous riff, followed by like 40 to 45 minutes of him snoring, right? but this is a classic riff that was given to him in the middle of the sleep.
1: Yes.
0: And he has no memory of this at all.
1: Right, famous story too. Yeah, your mind is so creative, even when you're sleeping. All sorts of people will say, I got the idea while I was sleeping. And I woke up and it was just clear as could be. And yet, working on the problem over and over again during the day, nothing happened. In fact, your memory, when you're studying, if you dream between the time you studied and you take the exam, you'll do better in the exam.
0: Oh, wow. That's great. That's fantastic. Well, Dr., I have about a minute left. Let me give you some final thoughts, and if there's anything you want to leave us with, please do.
1: Yeah, you know, you don't have to overinterpret your dreams. If you think there's a spiritual message in it, talk to a spiritual counselor. And it's often very helpful because if what you learn in the dream brings you closer to God, then that's a good thing. But you want to always make sure you're working with somebody that has that kind of a background.
0: Well said. Doctor, thank you. Always a delight to have you here. Appreciate you joining us once again. Enjoy your day, okay? And I look forward to our next conversation.
1: Thank you.
0: It's Dr. Lou Tartaglia. I'm Drew Mariani. I'm out of time for the day. I'll be back again tomorrow to give you another look at life you won't find anywhere else. Until then, pray.

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1: This is an EWTN News Link. I'm Tom Price. Bishop Robert Barron and the Chosen star Jonathan Rumi will be among the headliners at the first annual Sheen Awards, taking place later this month in Archbishop Fulton Sheen's home diocese of Peoria. Yesterday, the Archbishop Fulton J. Sheen Foundation and Peoria Bishop Lou Tilka announced the list of speakers for the gala event, which will be held September 25th at the Peoria Civic Center, the day after Sheen himself is beatified in St. Louis. Archbishop Sheen has long been celebrated for his pioneering work in Catholic radio and television. The Sheen Awards are meant to, quote, recognize individuals whose work in media, evangelization, mission, and liturgy continues his mission of bringing Christ to the world with creativity, conviction, and joy. For more news with a Catholic perspective, visit EWTNnews.com. 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

0: Hello and welcome to Catholic Answers Live. Sometimes you just need to close out a week on a high. You need a boost at the end of the week. And if you can ask Jimmy Akin anything, I would say that's a good deal. And that's what we can do this hour and next hour. Ask him anything, 888-318-7884. There's no limit on who can call or what you can ask about. It's an ask him anything. 888-318-7884. Jimmy Akin, author, speaker, apologist, and the podcaster behind some of the most popular podcasts available, including Jimmy Akin's Mysterious World. Hi, Jimmy Akin. Thanks for being here.
1: Hey, how's it going, Si?
0: It's going really well. I'm happy it's an Ask Me Anything. We don't do as many of these as we used to do, but mm-hmm. I like people having the chance to get in whatever they want with you.
1: Yeah, so do I. In fact, I was actually doing a live Ask Me Anything at a Theology on Tap group last night, and you know, it's always interesting because you don't know what people are going to ask, and in this case, the questions are all unscreened, so I don't know until it comes out of their mouth what they're going to ask. But I told your joke about you can ask me about two things, the Catholic faith or anything else.
0: Yeah.
1: And I said, except I won't be able to give you an informative answer on sports ball because I don't have time to study sports ball along with all the other things I study. And it's always interesting to see, you know, like there are many times because I always, you know, people mention Mysterious World and I say, you're welcome to ask me about all this weird stuff. But much of the time, people only want to ask about the religious stuff. But last night, that wasn't the case. They wanted to ask about the weird stuff, too. And so I got to answer nice balance. Yeah.
0: That's fun. Was that in your town, or did you have to travel for that?
1: Oh, that was here in town.
0: Oh, very nice. All right. On tap. So some wait, it's not like this show. Like, if it's Theology on Tap, do the questions get more interesting towards the end because they're a little more lubricated?
1: It wasn't that long. I mean, I could have kept going, but they only wanted a little more than an hour, so there wasn't time for people to get sloshed in that amount of time.
0: 888-318-7884 is the number. 888-318-7884. Ask whatever you like, and I got one for you, Jimmy. And all right, it's about Jesus and his relationship to King David, because we know he's from the house of David. We know that's important for the Messiah. You know, that's an important qualification for the Messiah. But we were thinking in our little meeting that we have, we don't actually know how he's related to King David. Like, you can be related to King David 1,000 years before you and just be a member of the family or the tribe, you know, or is he the direct royal line descendant of David? Or is it something else? Like, how do we think about the relationship between Jesus and David?
1: Well, it all depends on how the line of succession works in a given country. And different countries have different rules for how this works. For example, in ancient Egypt, and we don't have a complete understanding here, but we do have a pretty good one. You needed, in order to become Pharaoh, you needed to not be descended from the right person. You needed to marry the right person. And so there was a royal woman that you needed to marry, and she's the one that needed to be descended from someone. And then whoever her chief husband was, or her only husband was, that person became Pharaoh. But over the, you know, 3,000 years of Egyptian history, they had a bunch of different dynasties where there were interruptions, you know, like more than 20 dynasties. There were interruptions, and so it wasn't one continuous thing. And periodically, they'd get into difficult situations where they didn't have any appropriate heirs, and they had to kind of scramble to find, well, who is going to be a royal woman here? And sometimes they just had to, pick people who didn't have royal ancestry. So, and that's pretty typical in any given line. Now, you can have lines of descent that get tracked over 1,000 years, like the difference between David and Jesus. In fact, that's the case in England today. In England, you have descendants of William the Conqueror, who is the first, not the first English king, but the first king in the Horrible Histories Kings of England song. okay. Which is really cool. You ought to watch it.
0: Okay.
1: You can trace the line from William the Conqueror down to Charles III. And in fact, you can trace multiple lines of descent from William the Conqueror to Charles III, because one of the things about people, but it's even more true about royalty, is they tend to marry within a certain fairly restricted circle.
0: Yeah.
1: And sometimes that can get out of hand. Like, that's why the House of Hanover in Europe got hemophilia, because they married too closely for too long. They didn't have enough gene flow coming into the pool.
0: Yeah.
1: But because people tend, and especially royals, tend to marry in kind of the same circles, you get a modern person who's descended from multiple different lines from a person 1,000 years ago. And so you can trace Charles III's ancestry back to William the Conqueror through multiple different lines. Yeah. And then it becomes, well, so which line governs in terms of inheriting the throne? And they have different rules about that. Now, one of the rules about that is you can't be adopted in England. If you get adopted into the royal family, you do not inherit the throne. At least not the way the law is configured currently. But legal adoption does not count. However, that was not the case in Rome. In fact, in Rome, in the first century, multiple Roman emperors were adopted. So, like, Tiberius was adopted. Well, Augustus, the first emperor, he was adopted by Julius Caesar. Mm-hmm. Then Tiberius was adopted by Augustus. Caligula was adopted by Tiberius. Nero was adopted by Claudius. And so you had lots of adoption going on. And in their culture, adoption would let you pass on offices and things like that. So what about Israelite culture? Well, we don't have a complete knowledge of how their rules worked. We do know that there were sometimes interruptions and in the line and disagreements in the line of inheritance. Like when one of the kings of Judah dies and his mother, Athaliah, takes over and slaughters the entire, she thinks, royal family.
0: Yep.
1: So that she'll have no, I mean, she's killing her own grandsons so she can be queen, except she missed one. And they kept him hidden for 6 years, and then they overthrew her and restored the line. So that was like an interruption in the line. And you know, that kind of thing happens in the history of royalty. We do know that it's normally primogenitor, of the main line. Whoever the eldest son is of the first wife, that son tends to inherit. But we also know fathers could make other arrangements. Like, for example, and you see this repeatedly in Genesis, where one of the fathers, one of the patriarchs, will pick his younger son to be his primary inheritor rather than the eldest son. So they could overrule the principle of primogenitor, which is the eldest son inherits in a special way. So remember that fathers get to do that. Okay, what about Jesus? Did he have a human father?
0: Well, not...
1: Did he have a human father, yes or no?
0: Yes, okay, yes.
1: Who was his human father?
0: Well, I mean, of an adoptive kind.
1: An adoptive kind.
0: Well, I mean,
1: okay.
0: I was going to make a qualification, but then you jumped on me.
1: Okay. I'll give you that. So Jesus does not have a biological father. So he would not inherit under the ordinary rule. But he does, if you require biological descent.
0: Mm-hmm.
1: But he is the legal son of Joseph. And what we don't know in Israel is, if you do the adoption, would that count for inheritance? So that's an open question. There's also another related issue, which is, well, even though he couldn't have inherited biologically through Joseph, it's possible that Mary was a descendant of David. In Romans 1, St. Paul says that Mary was, that Jesus was descended from David according to the flesh. And if you take that to mean biological flesh, well, then the only place he could have gotten it is from Mary. The problem is, according to the flesh may just mean according to human nature, and it may incorporate human institutions like adoption. The other problem is that Mary, we know, was a fairly close relative of Elizabeth, who was a Levite rather than a member of the tribe of Judah. And so there's a question about, well, was Mary a Levite or a Judahite? And there are people who advocate both sides of that. But we can say with confidence that Jesus was at least legally descended from David, and in more than one way. This is why I mentioned the multiple lines of King Charles, the current King of England, because he is descended from William the Conqueror in more than one way. Well, the same thing is true of Jesus. And you see that, now it would be true anyway, because Davidites would tend to marry other Davidites. Mm-hmm. But you can see it in Matthew's gospel and Luke's gospel, because they both give us genealogies, and they both trace Jesus's descent from David, but they trace Jesus's descent from David in different ways. In Matthew, Jesus is descended from David through his son Solomon, the next king. But if you look in Luke, Jesus is descended from David through a different son named Nathan. Mm-hmm. Now, okay, well, that's certainly possible, just like King Charles is descended from William the Conqueror in more than one way. But why would the Gospels choose to record this descent in more than one way? We don't know for sure, but here is a possibility. At the time of the Babylonian exile, there was a king of Judah named Jeconiah. And Jeconiah had displeased God. And God said, write this man down as childless. None of his sons will inherit. And he was a descendant of Solomon. And so you could take that prophecy in different ways. It could mean none of his immediate sons are going to be king, but after that first generation, well, maybe he'd have a grandson who could be king. It doesn't necessarily mean none of his descendants ever will be king, just none of his immediate sons. But other people didn't take it that way. Other people took it as Jeconiah is disqualified, all of his sons are disqualified, and all of his descendants are disqualified. And so it could be that Matthew preserves the line of descent through Solomon in order to make it clear that if you think Solomon is the right line, Jesus qualifies. And Luke could have preserved the Nathan line to make it clear that if you think the Solomon line is entirely disqualified, don't worry, he still qualifies because he's descended from David through Nathan. So we have both lines pointing to Jesus, and whichever one, he would be qualified no matter how you interpret the prophecy of Jeconiah. There's still, though, that matter of we don't know about the adoption situation, because Jesus was clearly legally adopted into the line of David. He might have biological ancestry from David through Mary, you know, but even if you assume that, it wasn't through biological it wasn't through the mother's line that people inherited the kingship. It was through the male line that people inherited the kingship. But remember what I said about fathers getting to choose who inherits?
0: Yes. Oh, yeah.
1: Did Jesus have a father who determined he was going to inherit? Maybe not a human father.
0: He certainly did. He had one perfectly capable of making that choice. Yeah.
1: So his father and our father in heaven made that determination regardless of what the laws at the time would have said.
0: Jimmy, thank you. Thank you very much. We'll take a break every single line full. So let's get the break done and we'll come right back and take calls for Jimmy. It's Ask Him Anything on Catholic Answers Live.
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0: Catholic Answers Live, Jimmy Akin, our guest, and back to the old ways of doing things. We used to do a lot more of these where you could just call and ask him anything, and I'm glad we've got one going today. So if you've got a question for Jimmy, I noticed one line just opened up, 888-318-7884. We're going to start, because it was line one that dropped, with line two, Rory in Pennsylvania. Thank you. Thank you for your call, Rory. Go ahead with your question.
1: Hi, thank you for taking my question. So I have a friend who's not Catholic, but does believe in the authority of Scripture. So He has some intellectual objections to the faith. They're not so much based on emotion. So I feel I feel comfortable being able to lay out the points to convince that the Church of Christ, whatever it is authoritative and is not going to err. But I think that the best I could do in that discussion then would be sort of to stalemate the position, to get my friend to try to consider, so that my friend would be considering, one thing, that, you know, the Catholic Church is wrong on something, but two, that the Catholic Church is always right, but then I'd be able to convince him that the Church is always right on something. So how would I move the discussion beyond a stalemate then?
2: I want to make sure that I understand this situation. You say your friend has intellectually based arguments, I guess, meaning against the Catholic Church. Is that correct?
1: Correct, yes. So he might come up with an argument against, like, praying to the saints, for example.
2: Okay. And you say intellectually based, so I assume that means he's citing some kind of evidence in his arguments. Is that correct?
1: That is correct.
2: Okay. And you also have intellectual arguments in favor of the Catholic faith, like why one would want to pray to the saints, and you have evidence in your arguments, right?
1: Correct.
2: Okay, good. I just wanted to make sure that the stalemate you're envisioning is between two different comparable kinds of arguments, evidence arguments versus evidence arguments, because there are other kinds of arguments, like prudential arguments instead of evidence-based arguments and so forth. So the normal solution to this, and I'll pull in Cy Kellett to help me here. Cy Kellett, when scientists are debating theories like does dark matter exist or does dark matter does not exist, do the dark matter favorers appeal to evidence in their arguments? Do they try to do that?
0: Yes.
2: And do the dark matter skeptics try to appeal to evidence in their arguments?
0: Yes.
2: Okay, so you've got an evidence versus evidence argument going on in science, like on questions about does dark matter exist. Does that mean science is locked in a perpetual stalemate?
0: No, I would think not. Somebody's going to solve this one at some point.
2: Okay, so why would you suspect some scientific ideas win out and others lose out?
0: The preponderance of evidence becomes convincing, I think.
2: Yeah, you'd be right. Scientists will find evidence that itself serves as the tiebreaker. They'll make new observations that either confirm or disconfirm different positions, and that breaks the tie. So the mere fact that you've got evidence arguments versus evidence arguments doesn't mean that you're going to end up in a tie. One side either will already have the better evidence, or one side may be able to get the better evidence. And so that's essentially what I'd recommend to you, Rory. Don't think it just in terms of, you know, hey, we're both making intellectual arguments or we're both appealing to evidence. Think about whose evidence is better and why. And, you know, based on the current state and discussions of all over time, so based on the current state of a discussion you're having on some question, let's say praying to saints or whatever it may be, he may have currently the better evidence, but you may be able to go get better evidence, or you may already have the better evidence. One thing, I guess two things I would mention. One of them is that you sometimes just can't convince people. You may have the better evidence, and your friend may still refuse to accept that you have the better evidence. That happens with scientists. In fact, there's a famous saying in science, because of how long discredited ideas tend to persist, there's a saying that science proceeds one funeral at a time. Because you got to wait for all the people who were committed to the old position right. to die off before the new generation recognizes the better evidence. The other thing that I would mention is that in your discussions, they shouldn't automatically end in a stalemate, and you want to think sympathetically to your friend's point of view, and you don't want to use weak arguments with him. You want to discount and not even go into the weak stuff, because that'll get you going down rabbit trails. And what you want to do is focus on the strongest evidence you have available. But those are the general principles that I call that bulletproofing apologetics. You eliminate anything that's not bulletproof, and you lead with the strongest arguments. And that can require some skill. I have a whole book called A Daily Defense, which maybe we can send you, yeah. that looks at some, because each thing it covers is only a page. And so I had to go in for, here's the stronger evidence on each of these 366 things. So that could be of use to you. Also, what was it? Now, I just want to make sure I remember correctly. You said, as an example of one issue you're discussing with your friend, that it's asking the saints for their intercession. Was that correct?
1: Yes.
2: Okay. Well, I've got some good news for you. I actually have been doing some work on that question. Currently, I have, if you look back on my YouTube channel on the Jimmy Akin podcast playlist, episode 16 and episode 17 both deal with the intercession. 16 deals with the intercession of angels. 17 deals with the intercession of Mary. And I have a more recent, like, 2-minute video where I respond to a short that Gavin Ortlund, who's a Protestant apologist, put up. He made an argument against praying to the saints, and I thought, wow, this argument is really weak. And my way of illustrating that in this 2-minute video was to first play Gavin's argument, and then I repeated exactly his script word for word, except I changed one word. And then I added two sentences at the end. So I was basically repeating his argument as a way of showing how weak it is. Also, he just recently published a new video on praying to the saints. And I thought, even though Gavin's a nice guy and I really like him, it left a lot to be desired. And so just today, I recorded another episode of the Jimmy Akin podcast responding to that. It's episode 102. It'll be coming out in a few weeks, and it is almost 2 hours long. So on the praying to saints subject, I probably got you covered.
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0: Welcome back. Catholic Answers Live. A little bit of groovy music going there for you. And Jimmy Akin here, and you can ask him anything. So we are having a lot of fun. I wanted to go to this call before, but we got disconnected somehow. So I'm glad Anthony in Northampton, Pennsylvania is back. You were our numero uno caller today, Anthony, and then suddenly you weren't there. So I'm glad you're back.
1: Hey, how's everyone doing?
0: Very well. Very well. Thank you.
1: So I had a question. Mr. Akin, I read your book, The Evidence for the Christ, and I just wanted you to elaborate a little bit on when you mentioned about an argument from silence not carrying any weight.
2: Okay.
1: I forget which chapter that's mentioned, but like it's like an argument from silence doesn't carry any weight unless the author mentions something specific. I wish I had the book in front of me, but
2: yeah. Do
1: like
2: you happen
1: example, like so? There, I'm sorry. Go ahead.
2: Do you happen to remember what in what context I was talking about the argument from silence? Like it was it being applied to a particular issue connected with Jesus, or are you just looking for a general discussion of arguments from silence in general?
1: Oh yeah, like. Like, you know, like an atheist saying something like, this isn't mentioned in the Bible, so Jesus couldn't have thought this way or done X, or this isn't anything outside of Scripture, it isn't mentioned, like, except for the Bible, like stuff like that. And then also, like, another good example would be St. Luke not mentioning the destruction of the temple in 70 A.D., like, would that be considered an argument of silence and not carry any weight?
2: Okay. So, yeah, I guess I'll give you kind of the general conditions that are needed in order for an argument from silence to carry weight. So, first of all, what's an argument from silence? Well, it's an argument that's based on the fact that something is not mentioned. A given source or set of sources is silent on that question. And if you base your argument on the fact that these sources are silent on a question, that's an argument from silence. And they're most of the time when people use arguments from silence, they're really weak. They're notoriously weak. In fact, they can even be logically fallacious. That recognition goes as far back as Aristotle. It's not always the case that an argument from silence is wrong or lacks force. There are exceptions. And people sometimes express that by saying the dog that didn't bark. Psychelet, do you know where the dog that didn't bark comes from?
0: Sherlock Holmes?
2: Yeah, good. Do you know what story?
0: No, I actually don't. I can't remember the name.
2: Okay, yeah. It's Silver Blaze. In the story Silver Blaze, this prize-winning racehorse named Silver Blaze has vanished from its stall. And it vanished in the middle of the night, and nobody woke up. And the dog that was that lived in the barn where the stall was did not bark. You had some really light sleepers nearby. None of them heard the dog barking, so you can conclude the dog didn't bark. And from that, Sherlock deduces the dog must have known whoever took Silver Blaze, because if the dog had not known who took Silver Blaze, it would have barked because the person would be a stranger. And so Sherlock made an argument from silence, but his was a good one. So there are situations in which arguments from silence can work. The question is, well, what conditions need to be true for that to happen? Well, you can articulate the conditions different ways, but here are some of them. The first one is the author of the source, whatever source you're dealing with, has to know the fact that you want them to mention. Like if you want someone to mention that Jesus was born in Bethlehem, whatever author you're quoting from, that you're appealing to in your argument from silence, when you say this author didn't ever mention that Jesus was born in Bethlehem. Well, the author would need to know that he was born in Bethlehem first thing. Otherwise, he couldn't mention it. He'd need to know it. And so so that's the first condition. The author has to know what the particular fact in question is. Another condition is the author, and this is, this I can put this a few different ways, but basically it needs to fit with the author's purposes to mention that fact. Like, okay, maybe somebody knows Jesus was born in Bethlehem, but if I'm writing a treatise about Jesus's last week of life, well, I wouldn't have any cause to mention that he was born in Bethlehem. That's at the whole other end of his life. If I'm writing about his death, then maybe I'll mention that he was born in Bethlehem, but maybe I won't, because it's not required for me to mention that in given the subject I'm actually writing about. And then a third reason, which builds on the second, is he needs a compelling reason to mention it. And that could be because, you know, he's writing on that exact topic, but it could be something else. It could be he's not writing on that exact topic, but it's a kind of maybe he could, maybe he might not mention it, but he needs some reason to mention it. And if all that's true, and yet he doesn't mention it, then you've got an argument from silence that holds some weight. So a lot of times when Jesus mythicists, who are people that say Jesus was just a myth, he didn't really exist historically, when they make demands about, you know, ancient sources not mentioning things about Jesus, they're usually using a mistaken version of the argument from silence, because they're usually not appealing to sources that would have known the information and were writing on a subject proximate to that information, and they had no compelling reason to mention that information. On the other hand, like, we can take St. Paul as an example. Now, I would say St. Paul would have known that Jesus was born in Bethlehem, but Psychelet, is St. Paul writing about anywhere in his letters about Jesus's birth? Is that his principal subject in any of his letters?
3: He's not interested in that at all.
2: Yeah, I mean, he may briefly mention something about where Jesus came from, how he was born, but it's not his principal subject. So we would not expect St. Paul to mention Jesus's birth in Bethlehem. On the other hand, Anthony asked about how Luke does not mention the destruction of the temple. Right, Anthony?
1: Yes, that's correct.
2: Yeah, so yep. That is an argument from silence, if you point, and I make that argument from silence, that Luke does not mention the destruction of the temple, and that means that Luke, that's a piece of evidence, it's not the only one, but it's a piece of evidence that Luke was written before the destruction of the temple. Now, why would I think that? Well, okay, let's consider the three conditions I just named. If Luke had been writing after the destruction of the temple, would Luke have known about the destruction of the temple? Well, given that he's very interested in Jerusalem and things going on there, and even talks about mm-hmm. the temple in his book, he would have known about it. He would have found out about it. That was big news in the Jewish and Christian world. Would it have been relevant to what Luke was writing about in the gospel? Well, yeah, it would have been relevant, because he's got this whole big honking prophecy from Jesus about the destruction of the temple. You'll find it in Luke chapter 21. So he's already writing on this subject. That would give him reason to mention it. But, so that fulfills the second criterion. What about the third? Would he have a special reason to mention it? Yeah. If he knew it, and he's already writing about this general subject, about Jesus's prophecy, he would have a special reason to mention the temple's destruction, because it would prove Jesus right. See, he's mm-hmm. a genuine prophet. He made this prediction years ago, it came true, just like Jesus said. And Luke and the other mm-hmm. gospel writers love to show that Jesus was a true prophet, so they record prophetic fulfillments. And this is Jesus' biggest prophecy other than his resurrection. And they record the fulfillment of that, so they would record the fulfillment of this if they knew it had happened. But the fact they don't record that the temple had been destroyed is a good argument from silence that it had not yet happened, because otherwise they'd mention it. They would have known it. It's on a subject they're already writing about, and they would have a special reason to mention it, and yet they don't. How's that?
1: That was perfect, Mr. Aiken. I'm glad you took the time to answer that question for me. It makes a lot of sense now.
3: Anthony.
2: Oh, yeah, no problem.
3: Thank you. You said you read Evidence for Christ, so I'm not going to send you Evidence for Christ, but I'll put you on with Edgar.

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0: Catholic Answers Live, Jimmy Akin, our guest, every single line full, so straight back to the phones we go. Tony is in Chillicothe, Ohio. Tony, thank you so much for the call. You got a question for Jimmy?
1: Yeah, I do. I was curious to know if Jesus was breaking a commandment when he was found at the temple as a young boy.
2: Okay. Well, let's see if we can answer this question straight off, and then we'll back up and look at the reasons why. Cy Kellett.
0: Yes.
2: Was Jesus a commandment breaker?
0: No. Impossible.
2: So what's your first guess about did Jesus break the commandment to honor your father and mother?
0: Me or our caller?
2: No, no, you.
0: Oh,
2: what's your first guess?
0: My guess would be,
2: did he?
0: No, he did not. He didn't.
2: Okay. Okay, so that would, Tony, be my answer as well. I would say no, he didn't break the commandment. Now, in order to explain why, we need to first understand what the commandment is. Sometimes people will think of honoring one's parents today as obeying them. And that's not exactly what's happening with the biblical commandment. It honor your parents does not mean just obey them. Now it will imply that if you're still a young person or you're still living in their house or something like that, but it doesn't require you to do whatever they say for all of their life. The real thrust behind this commandment is don't shame them. And some translations would even translate this based on the Hebrew word as glorify your father and mother. In other words, you know, make them look good. Don't bring them shame. And so in order for Jesus to break this commandment, he would have to himself do something to bring shame on his parents. But in the particular situation of they find him in the temple after 3 days because they had gone down to Jerusalem for the feast and they left with the party of people from Nazareth and they assumed Jesus was with him. Well, as they say, it takes two to tango, and you could also say it takes two parties to ditch your kid in Jerusalem. It could be that Jesus knowingly stayed behind in Jerusalem and knew that his parents would want him to go with them, that they would want him to not stay behind in Jerusalem. And in that case, I would say he would be breaking the commandment because it would, at a minimum, embarrass Mary and Joseph in front of their friends. But Mary and Joseph left, and they just assumed Jesus was with them. So we don't have any indication that Jesus deliberately stayed behind knowing it would embarrass Mary and Joseph. It looks like they took off and didn't do their due diligence on childcare. In fact, today someone could report them to Child Protective Services for waltzing out and leaving their kid at the mall. So if anybody did something mistaken here, you could argue it was Mary and Joseph that did that. On the other hand, you don't have to blame anybody because, frankly, today Child Protective Services is just a touch oversensitive. I'm not saying they don't do good work. I'm just saying they're a bureaucracy.

0: and bureaucracies often don't parse things the way in a humane way. But you can also say, hey, this was just a miscommunication. Nobody's at fault. Well, okay, if Mary and Joseph were at fault, then Jesus didn't break the commandment. And if nobody was at fault, this was just a miscommunication, then Jesus didn't break the commandment. The only way Jesus would break the commandment is if he knowingly and deliberately stayed behind, contrary to what he knew their will to be, in a way that would bring shame on them. And we have no evidence that Jesus did that, so I would say we have no evidence that Jesus violated the commandment to honor his father and mother.
1: Tony?
2: Yeah, that makes sense to me, man. I appreciate it.
1: All right. Tony, if you don't have the book Evidence for Christ, I'll send you a copy. That's Jimmy's latest book, and I'm happy to give it to you. Evidence for Christ, How We Know That Jesus is the Messiah. If you've already got that one and you'd like a different Jimmy book, just tell Edgar. He'll work it out with you. The number here is 888-318-7884. Jimmy Akin is our guest. It's Friday. And Friday, especially when you can ask Jimmy anything, Friday means fun. But that's not the only reason Friday means fun. Also, really good media drops on Friday, and I'm thinking in particular of Jimmy Akin's Mysterious World. Each morning, we wake up to a new episode of Jimmy Akin's Mysterious World. What did we wake up to this morning, Jimmy?
0: So today is one of our quarterly patron thanks episodes where we answer questions that our patrons have asked. And of course, they ask about a lot of different subjects, most of them mysterious. So today I answer questions about things like the disappearance of the crew from the Mary Celeste. You know, we found this ship floating around in the ocean that didn't have its crew on board. So what happened to the crew? And there weren't any signs of violence. You know, it's not like pirates raided them or anything like that. So what happened to the crew of the Mary Celeste? That's one of the questions. We also talk about Marian apparitions. We talk about just a whole bunch of different things. But you can check that out by going to Mysterious World at my YouTube channel, Jimmy Akin, youtube.com/Jimmy Akin. You can also go to mysterious.fm or any of the standard podcast directories.
1: And do check it out. Thousands and thousands of other people do, and you will enjoy it. All right, I think we're going to South Carolina now, Piedmont, South Carolina. Michael, welcome. You got a question for Jimmy?
3: Hey, Jimmy. Hey, Si. Thanks for taking my question. I have a question in reference to evangelization. So two questions. First, next week I am going to be a first-time catechist for fourth graders, and I wanted to see if you have any advice on that. And then I have a question about evangelizing my parents, who I would charitably call lukewarm cafeteria Catholics, and I can go in more detail on that if you'd like, but I just wanted to get, you know, some initial advice from you on both of those.
0: Okay, well, so the... let's deal with them individually. The first question about how to catechize fourth graders, I don't have any special insight on. I've never catechized fourth graders. So I don't have any special insight there. What I would say is number one, follow the curriculum. I assume they have a curriculum that you're supposed to follow. I would follow it. I would, you know, of course, make sure everything I say is in line with the teachings of the church. I would do my best to answer the fourth graders' questions and answer them in a way that they can understand at their level. You know, I've done a lot of shows where I answer kids' questions. Haven't done one in ages, but I've done a lot of shows like that, and so I've had to try to think, how can I phrase this material they're asking about, which may be sophisticated enough, you know, adults would wonder about it, but I've got to boil it down and put it in simple enough language that a fourth grader or whatever age the child is could understand. So that needs to become part of your background subroutines whenever you're in preparing to teach them, or when you are teaching them, you need to be constantly running a subroutine in the back of your mind for how can I put this in a way they will understand and appreciate given their level, because they're not going to be on an adult level in terms of what they can understand. And that means that you're going to have to figure out how to say things that you might communicate with simpler words. It also may mean you have to explain things that you wouldn't have to explain with an adult. Like if you were talking about Jesus is the Christ, you're going to likely have to stop and explain, well, what does it mean to be the Christ? What is a Christ? And why is there just one that we should be concerned about? And why is it Jesus? You'll need to break questions down into their simplest components and figure out which ones the kids are likely to know or not know, and then configure the information for the children. One way of that I would recommend is talk to other people who do it or have done it. I'm sure there are in your parish either people who have taught fourth graders catechism before, or I mean, there may be ones who are teaching fourth graders now if there are other fourth grade catechism classes, but certainly there would be people who have either taught fourth graders before or who teach adjacent classes like third grade or fifth grade or something, and getting their advice will help you a lot more than I would be able to, because they've actually done the work in a way I haven't. So those would be my two basic recommendations. Constantly be thinking about, well, three, follow the program and constantly be thinking about how I can express this in terms they will understand. And three, talk to other people who've done it. So in regard to your second question about how to evangelize your parents, this one is difficult. Cy Kellett, somebody famous, once said, a prophet has no honor in his own country and among his own people and among his own family. Do you happen to recall who it was that said that?
1: I believe that was the Christ you were mentioning earlier.
0: Yeah, it was, wasn't it? It was Jesus Christ himself who said that.
1: Yes.
0: So part of the problem in with evangelizing family members, and this is especially true with parents. Now, if it's siblings, they may have some lingering sibling rivalry that's still kind of there on some level. But with parents, one of the things that is going to be in the back of their minds is, who are you to tell me anything? I'm older than you, I know more than you, and I changed your diapers. So you're not really in a position to tell me anything I don't want to hear. At least that's a common reaction, and it's one of the reasons that it's easier to evangelize non-family members than family members. Having said that, you need to be extra gentle and extra loving if you're going to evangelize family members. Often, you also need to be prudent. If you discern that you're actually pushing them away from God and the church by what you're doing, you want to stop. You want to say, time out, because you can push people away if you come on too strong or take the wrong approach. So be ready to stop and just content yourself with praying for them. Now, you said they're lukewarm Catholics. Well, at least they're Catholics. If they get into an emergency situation, you know, and it looks like they're going to pass on into the next world, the fact they're Catholic means they have access to the sacraments. And even if they're unconscious, they can still receive the sacraments as long as they haven't said, well, I don't want them. So, you know, just be loving, be sensitive to whether you're making progress or not, and you may have to just pray at some point, and that's a possibility you need to take into account.
1: Michael, God bless you as you start teaching catechism. It might be helpful to you to have Jimmy's book, A Daily Defense. There's lots of great questions and answers in there. Maybe some will come in handy for the questions that the kids ask.
0: Also, Words of Eternal Life.
1: All right, we'll send them both. Can we send Michael, hang on. We'll send you the Words of Eternal Life and A Daily Defense if you just give us an address. And look, we got another hour. We got all the lines full. We got Jimmy Akin, and I think we got some groovy music coming up. So there's no reason to go anywhere. We'll be right back with lots more questions than answers on Catholic Answers Live.
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13: The Angelus. In the name of the Father, and of the Son, and of the Holy Spirit. The angel of the Lord declared to Mary, and she conceived of the Holy Spirit. Hail Mary, full of grace, the Lord is with thee. Blessed art thou among women, and blessed is the fruit of thy womb, Jesus. Holy Mary, Mother of God, pray for us sinners, now and at the hour of our death. Amen. Behold the handmaid of the Lord. Be it done unto me according to thy word. Hail Mary, full of grace, the Lord is with thee. Blessed art thou among women, and blessed is the fruit of thy womb, Jesus. Holy Mary, Mother of God, pray for us sinners, now and at the hour of our death. Amen. And the Word was made flesh and dwelt among us. Hail Mary, full of grace, the Lord is with thee. Blessed art thou among women, and blessed is the fruit of thy womb, Jesus. Holy Mary, Mother of God, pray for us sinners, now and at the hour of our death. Amen. Pray for us, O Holy Mother of God, that we may be made worthy of the promises of Christ. Let us pray. Pour forth, we beseech thee, O Lord, thy grace into our hearts, that we to whom the incarnation of Christ thy Son was made known by the message of an angel, may by his passion and cross be brought to the glory of his resurrection through the same Christ our Lord. Amen.
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15: From EWTN News Nightly in Washington, D.C., I'm Colm Flynn with an EWTN News Link. A new report shows job growth beat expectations last month. The Bureau of Labor Statistics says the U.S. added 162,000 jobs, more than double the forecast. The report also shows the unemployment rate held steady despite predictions of a small uptick. Missouri Supreme Court blocks a new Trump-backed House map from being used in the November election. The court says voters must first decide whether to keep or reject the map. Missouri's Attorney General vowed to immediately appeal the decision to the U.S. Supreme Court. Pope Leo XIV met with members of Oxford University's Oriel College of the Vatican as the college celebrates its 700th anniversary. The Pope urged them to seek truth and promote education rooted in human dignity. I'm Colm Flynn with EWTN News Nightly.

0: Jimmy Akin, our guest, Catholic Answers Live. I am Cy Kelly, your host. And I'm just looking at a full bank of phone lines already with questions for Jimmy. It's Ask Him Anything. Thanks for coming back for another hour, Jimmy. Not that you've ever let us down.
1: Well, I try not to.
0: I don't think you ever have. I don't think we've ever done hour one, and Jimmy's like, I just can't do hour two. I need a break. But I am glad you're here. We talked a little about you mentioned the Jimmy Akin podcast because you were talking to somebody about it. People can get Jimmy Akin podcast wherever they get their podcasts, right? And they can also get it at youtube.com/ Jimmy Akin.
1: Jimmy Akin.
0: I wasn't sure. I want to make sure of that.
1: They probably won't find it at youtube.com/ Cykeled, that's what you were thinking.
0: I don't think you'll find anything good there. No, somebody's probably going to register that. It'll be. But so here's the deal, though. Monday's Labor Day. So that's a holiday. Do you you just don't even post one? Or do you post? You're like, I don't care. I'm posting. I'm just going to still post a new episode.
1: I don't care. I'm still posting a new one.
0: What do you got?
1: And if they don't watch it Monday because they're out eating hot dogs or something, they can watch it Tuesday.
0: Yeah, a lot of hot dog eating. We have several days. 4th of July, Labor Day, hot dog days across America. Mm-hmm. So what'll they get if they tune in while eating their hot dog?
1: Okay, well, so first I'll mention what came out last Monday, because that's already out and folks can watch it if they're interested. A few weeks ago, I got a request from a viewer who said, could you do a video about the sign of the cross? And I said, sure, I'd be happy to. So that's what came out this last Monday, and wow, has it taken off. It's got currently more than 64,000 views in just the last few days, which is a lot for me. So people have really responded to the Sign of the Cross episode.
0: Whoa.
1: And I go through the origin of the Sign of the Cross, what its biblical roots are, the different ways of making it, because there are different ways of making it. I even have a clip from The Mummy's Curse, where a Cajun makes it, an ostensible Cajun makes it in the most hilarious way possible. Really? That is how nobody in the Catholic Church has made the sign of the cross ever. And so it screams Hollywood actor and fake Cajun. There's also a surprise, just for a second, there's a surprise appearance of Carlo Broussard in it. That I got his approval on first. Since I'm talking about Cajuns, it's something people are really responding to. So that was this last Monday. Coming up on this coming Monday, it's the 100th episode of the Jimmy Akin podcast. And so to celebrate, the podcast is supported by listeners, and so on Patreon. And so I collected up questions from the patrons of the show, and I spend almost 2 hours going through their questions. So it's a special 100th anniversary celebratory episode, and we're doing something special by answering the questions the people who support the show and make it possible are interested in finding out. So that's what's coming up this next Monday.
0: All right. Check it out. As I said, wherever you get your podcasts, or go to youtube.com/ Jimmy Akin and enjoy it. Now I got to find out about the Carlo Broussard cameo. We've got a Dr. Carlo cameo coming up. So
1: yeah, how about that teasing stuff that you need to then watch the episode to pay off? I know,
0: that's how you get to 64,000. All right, off back to the phones we go. Since it's Ask Him Anything, we just don't even know what we're going to get. Here's the excitement. What will Sue ask from Columbus, Ohio? Hi, Sue from Columbus, Ohio, home of St. Gabriel Radio. We're very glad you're here.
2: Thank you, and thank you very much for the work that you do. I'm a convert because of your work predominantly. Ooh. And I just learned about the, I don't know how to say it, Liber Pontificalis, the book of pontiffs, and it blew my mind. I'm thinking, well, why was this not included in the scripture? That would have eliminated a whole lot of Protestant confusion right there. So was it a matter of timing when they were all coming together and the scriptures were canonized and all, or what?
1: It's not just a matter of timing of when the scriptures came together. It's actually a matter of timing of when the scriptures were written. And so the Liber Pontificalis, or Book of Pontiffs, is too late. That's the basic answer. The reason why is that God has given his revelation to mankind all the way down through human history in different ways, but there are certain times when he has delivered his revelation to us in written form in a way that he divinely inspired, meaning he was the primary author, even though he was using a human author as his agent in composing a work. And God chose to have some of those inspired works survive and become authoritative in the church. And they're what we refer to as public revelation, because they're revelation that's binding on all of the church. They're publicly binding on everybody. Every Christian needs to acknowledge them as scripture. But the age when God did that is now over. So it ended when the last apostle died. That's how it's commonly reckoned. And so anything that gets written after the end of the apostolic age is not going to be divinely inspired the way scripture is, and therefore it's not going to be scripture. And so the Liber Pontificalis, what it is it's a book of popes, biographies of them, things like that. But it didn't start getting written until after the close of the apostolic age. And so it was recognized when the canon of scripture was being finalized, which was itself a process. It had been in process since the apostolic age, but where things really kind of crystallized was at the end of the 4th century. And then later, 1,000 years after that, in the 15th century and the 16th century, that's when the canon list became infallible. But even by the 4th century, it was recognized if something dates from after the time of the apostles, it's not going to be scripture. It may be a good book, and it may even contain revelation. It would just be private revelation that's not binding on everybody, instead of public revelation, which is binding on everybody. But it's not public revelation and thus not scripture. So that's why the Liber Pontificalis is not part of scripture. It was written too late.
0: Okay, Sue?
2: Yeah, that makes a lot of sense. Thank you very much.
0: Well, Sue.
1: Yeah, no problem.
0: Jimmy wrote a book called The Bible is a Catholic Book that talks about the Bible's, well, it talks a lot about different aspects of the Bible, but it has like how the Bible got to be the Bible. If you'd like a copy of it.
2: I have it.
0: Oh, you have it already?
2: I probably should listen to it again then, huh? I've listened to it a couple times, but.
0: No, I didn't mean it that way. I just meant I was going to give you a copy, but we'll give you a copy of another.
2: Yeah.
0: Maybe you don't have his latest book, the Evidence for Christ. Or do you have the whole...
2: That one I don't have.
0: All right, hang on. We're going to give you that one. We'll take a very quick break. We'll be right back with more questions for Jimmy Akin on Catholic Answers Live.
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0: Welcome back. Catholic Answers Live. Jim in St. Louis, Missouri. I'm going to get to you right away, Jim, because I just realized you've been waiting quite a while. I apologize for keeping you waiting so long. Jim, go ahead with your question for Jimmy Akin.
1: Hey, yeah, no problem. It's nice to listen to you guys with your wisdom and faith and everything.
0: Oh, thank you.
1: I'm just curious when you guys were talking about King David, and I wonder, like, why is the Jewish flag and their symbol, the Star of David, when, you know, their holy book is the Talmud, the Babylonian Talmud, which was, you know, when they were worshiping Baal and sacrificing babies and stuff, and that was the Star of Ramathan. And I'm thinking it was deceit. And in their holy book, it says that their duty is to deceive all non-Jews. So I'm thinking, like, that's the what it's from, and not really, I don't know what the reference is with the King David. I'm just wondering what you think.
2: Okay, well, I'm happy to talk about where the Star of David came from, but first I need to correct a few ideas that it seems you've encountered. The first is the Jewish Holy Book is not the Babylonian Talmud. The Jewish Holy Book, at least their most holy book, is the Bible. Specifically, it's what in Jewish circles is referred to as the Tanakh. Tanakh stands for the Torah, which is the first five books of the Bible, the Nevi'im, which is the prophets, and the Ketuvim, which is the writings. And this basically corresponds to the books that you'd find in the Protestant Old Testament, or what Catholics would call the proto-canonical books of the Old Testament. So that's their holiest book. And in fact, even with that, within that, it's the Torah, the first five books, that are the most important. Now, after the destruction of the temple towards the end of the first century, there was a big fear that they would lose all of the knowledge about, like, how to do things the way they had been done in temple times, because now without the temple, no one was getting any practice. And so to prevent that knowledge from being lost in the second century, a Jewish scholar named Judah Hanasi, or Judah the Prince, wrote a work. It was a collection of different opinions of different Jewish scholars in his day in the second century about how things were done in temple times. And that became known as the Mishnah. And then, because there were questions about, well, you know, he's just preserving people's opinions. They don't all agree with each other. You know, there are different opinions on some things. And so people had questions about, well, what do we make of this? How do we reconcile it? Is there more background we could have on this? And then between, say, the 4th century and a little bit later, there were two collections of commentaries that were written on the Mishnah. One collection of commentaries on the Mishnah was written in the Jerusalem area, and it's known as the Jerusalem Talmud. The other collection of commentaries was written by the Jewish community in and around Babylon in modern Iraq, and it's known as the Babylonian Talmud. But the people who authored the Babylonian Talmud were not sacrificing their children to Baal. That wouldn't have even been his name in ancient Babylon. The Babylonian equivalent of Baal was Marduk, and Jewish scholars did not worship Marduk or Baal. They worshiped Yahweh, and they considered Yahweh so holy they wouldn't even say his name in this period. That's how holy they considered Yahweh. There had been some Jews in biblical times who worshiped Baal, and the prophets denounced them. And there had been some Jews who worshiped this star they called Rephan or whatever, and they were denounced by the prophets. And the authors of the Babylonian Talmud totally agreed with the prophet's denunciation of these people, because they consider the Ketuvim and the Nevi'im, the prophets' writings that condemn these practices, they consider them part of Scripture. So we don't want to think of the authors of the Babylonian Talmud as, you know, unrepentant pagan bad guys, because they weren't. In terms of where the Star of David came from, that's an interesting question, because it was not the historical symbol of the Jewish people. In history, going all the way back to biblical times, the most common symbol that was used in connection with the Jewish people was the menorah. That's the kind of branched candlestick that gets used today at things like Hanukkah. Well, back in biblical times, they actually had a giant menorah in the temple itself. It's referred to in the first five books of the Bible, in the Torah. And we know that it was shaped like a menorah because we have pictures of it. That, not the photographic pictures, but illustrations of it. Like, for example, if you go to Rome and you look at the Arch of Titus, which was a big arch that was built to commemorate Titus's conquest of Jerusalem in the AD 70s, it's got pictures on it. It's got carvings, bas-reliefs of like captives being led back to Rome from Judah, and they're carrying all these treasures. The Romans are carrying all these treasures that they brought back, including treasures they took out of the temple before it was burned. And one of the treasures they're carrying is a giant menorah. They got the giant menorah out of the Jewish temple and brought it back to Rome. And it was the menorah that was the historic symbol of the Jewish people, at least. That was, if you saw a menorah, that would signal, okay, we're talking about Jews or depicting Jews or whatever here. So where did the Star of David come from? Well, it's a lot more recent than people realize. It really developed in the Middle Ages, in the 1300s. There was, at least this is when its first official use began. Now, the Star of David is basically its two intersecting triangles, and that's a simple geometric shape. So people have been using that shape for all of human history. I mean, it's in prehistoric, designs that, like, you'd find on a cave or something. And it's been used in other cultures like India and Babylon and places like that, but it did not. It was not associated yet with the Jewish people. When it really began to be associated with the Jewish people was in the 1300s. And at that period, there were some Jews in Prague, in, you know, what later became Czechoslovakia, that were allowed to choose a flag for themselves. And they decided to use the Star of David on that flag. Now, there had probably been some Jews who'd used it earlier than that, enough, you know, for somebody to get the idea, hey, let's put this on our flag now that we can make a flag. But that's what they did. It wasn't colored the way, you know, white and blue, the way a modern Star of David is, but that's where it began to become prominent. And even then, it was not a symbol of Jews everywhere. That didn't happen until the very end of the 19th century. At the end of the 19th century, the World Jewish Congress, or World Zionist Congress, that wanted to go back to Israel, they wanted a flag. And they came up with basically the modern flag of Israel. And then when Israel became a nation state in 1948, they adopted the flag of the Jewish National Congress. And so that was what really popularized those two events at the end of the 1900s and then in the 20th century when Israel became a nation. That's what really popularized the Star of David as a symbol of Jews all over the world, not just like in Prague.
0: All right. Jim?
1: Can I add something about the flag?
0: Please, go ahead.
2: You can add something. I will. Okay. I may need to respond, but yeah, go ahead.
1: Yeah, great. Okay. Well, the two things. One thing, the two blue stripes represent the borders that they recognize, and that's the Greater Israel Project that really nobody knew about when we, you know, were going through all these wars. But, and that's what they complained about the Palestinians, saying, like, the sea to the river. I forget what it is, but anyway,
2: from the river to the sea.
1: Right, and then they had a flag in the old Russian Oblast, the flag they had an area where it's like the Russians said, here, you guys can have this area, it's yours. And it was called Russian Oblast, and their flag was the exact replica of the gay flag of the, you know, so that's where that,
2: of,
1: you know,
2: it's of the Star of David. Wait.
1: No,
2: did you say of this? Did you say that the Russian Oblast had a flag that that was identical to the Star of David, or did you say the gay flag?
1: The gay flag, yeah.
2: Okay, well, so rainbow? Rainbow flag.
1: Right, rainbow flag. And it's the replicate, you know, like same thing. But anyway, what about, I find a lot of things that are, you know, about the Jewish religion and stuff that really make me believe in God because it lines up with what's going on.
0: I am a
1: believer.
0: Mm-hmm. Okay, I want Jimmy to comment on that last comment.
2: Well, good. I'm glad that you're growing closer to God through what you're studying. I would say you want to be careful in what you're studying, because it sounds to me, you know, I mentioned some things like about the Babylonian Talmud and such that it seemed like you'd run into some ideas that were mistaken, and you just mentioned some things that are kind of similar. So an oblast is a province in the Russian system. And so I don't know, I'm not familiar with Jewish people being granted permission to have a flag in a particular province in Russia. That may well have happened. I'm just not familiar with it. If it did happen, well, it might be identical with a flag that's also used in the United States by the gay community, but they would have nothing to do with each other. Jewish individuals are, and certainly not historically Orthodox Jewish individuals, are not supporters of the gay agenda. And so if they had a case of parallel evolution where they invented a similar looking flag, it would have nothing to do with the American usage. So it seems to me that you may have encountered some sources that, while they're having a good effect in helping you believe in God and move closer to God, not all the data in them is, and not all the reasoning in them is good. So I would be careful and say you want to be really careful, especially if you see something where someone's talking smack about the Jewish people. You want to be careful. Now, that doesn't mean they're wrong. You know, Jewish people, like any other people, make mistakes, and they can be criticized. But they also are like any other people. They don't all agree on everything. There are sometimes significant disagreements in the Jewish community, so we don't want to talk about Jewish people like they're monolithic any more than we want to talk about Christians like they're monolithic and all have exactly the same ideas. They don't. And so we want to be more nuanced and recognize that, well, some Jews might think something, but other Jews won't. And some Jews might make a mistake, but other Jews won't. And we also want to be careful about inferences we draw, because even if you have two identical flags, they mean different things to different people. And so you can't attribute, say, everything about the gay community to the Jewish community or vice versa. So there are parallel developments that look the same but have no actual connection. So I would say keep studying, keep growing closer to God, but you want to be careful in the material you're encountering, and you want to look for good, reliable sources that are accurate in what they say about history and that use good reasoning, that don't just paint a portrait of the Jewish people as if they're all the same or they're all bad guys or anything like that, because those aren't true.
0: Jim, thank you very much for the call. Jimmy Akin, our guest. Lots more. Lines remain full because I told you people like it when we do. 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We got a whole bunch more questions for Jimmy Akin coming up, so don't go anywhere. We will be back with those questions. And don't forget to check out Jimmy Akin's Mysterious World and the Jimmy Akin Podcast. 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Right back with more questions on Catholic Answers Live.
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4: 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I'm Tony Rossi.
5: Former U.S. Army Staff Sergeant Travis Mills traveled to New York City to celebrate his Alive Day. That's the day that former military members commemorate the date on which they were almost killed in combat. Mills lost parts of both arms and both legs due to an IED explosion while serving in Afghanistan. He endured a lot in his recovery, bolstered by his family and faith. He also won a Christopher Award for his memoir, Tough as They Come. Mills now supports other wounded warriors struggling to move forward in life. He told WABC-TV, "Life goes on, so I try to give them the inspiration to never give up, to push forward in life, and to make each day their own."
4: 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Thanks for listening, and remember that it's better to light one candle than to curse the darkness.
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0: spitting in the groovy music for you here at Catholic Answers Live. Jimmy Akin, our guest.
1: Spitting in the groovy music?
0: No, I said spinning the groovy. Did it really sound like I said spitting the music?
1: It did to me.
0: But... Oh, Edgar says it did too. Nobody asked you, Edgar. Okay. I was talking to Jimmy. We don't need you to get involved in this. Spinning, you know, like they used to spin records.
1: Like, that's what I was going for. Yeah.
0: Yes, exactly. And now what do we spin now? Electrons? What if we're spinning? No, I don't even know.
1: Not if it's a solid state drive.
0: Yeah, I guess not. All right, back to the phones because so many people on. John's in Texas. John, thank you for waiting. You got a question for Jimmy?
2: Hey, can you hear me all right?
0: Very well, John. Yeah, welcome.
2: All right, yeah, first time on here. I don't know if you guys get this topic a lot, but it's something I'm really curious about because I don't think you guys have commented on it too much.
1: What's the question?
2: Yeah, so how does the Catholic Church interpret Matthew 10:28? Because I'm personally an annihilationist.
1: Uh-huh. Okay. Well, the Catholic Church does not have an official commentary on the Bible. So the Catholic Church does not have a position on the vast majority of biblical passages and how they're to be interpreted. What the Church does is it lets people, scholars, interpret the Bible however they feel the evidence best supports, as long as they don't contradict the faith. And even that is has to be understood with some nuance because not everything in the faith had been revealed at every point in history. You know, someone writing in the time of Moses wouldn't have known as much and have as refined an understanding as people in later ages did. So, so there is no Catholic interpretation of Matthew 10:28. I can offer you my interpretation if you would like. Is that something you'd be interested in?
2: I mean, yeah, I guess I'll just get a Catholic answer.
0: Yes, you will. Okay. It'll be a Catholic answer. Yeah.
1: Or it'll be an answer from a Catholic anyway. So first we better familiarize people with what this passage is, because it won't be familiar to a lot of people just from the name of it. So in a standard English translation, Jesus is saying in this passage, "Do not fear those who kill the body but cannot kill the soul. Rather, fear him who can destroy both soul and body in hell," or in Gehenna is the word in Greek there. Now, since you mentioned annihilationism, which is the view that the lost are annihilated, they're reduced to nothing, rather than spending eternity suffering in some way. I assume what you're focusing on is the statement that that God can destroy both body and soul in hell. Am I correct in that?
2: Yeah, so that's the part I'm definitely focused on.
1: Because the way we use the term destroy in English, you could get annihilationism out of this. And so that would be one possible reading of this text. Now, from a Catholic point of view, there are other, and from a general Christian point of view, even though you could read various texts in one way or another, what we need to do is read the Bible in such a way that the parts fit together. We need to harmonize our understanding of individual texts with things that are said elsewhere in the context of the Bible. And so there are passages elsewhere in the Bible that suggest the lost are not simply annihilated. And in the book of Revelation, for example, talks about how those who are lost will have the smoke of their torment go up forever and ever, and they'll get no rest day or night, which makes it sound like they're still going to be around even though they're in the lake of fire. They're not just annihilated. So that has been the majority interpretation in Christian history, that the lost are not annihilated. Of course, there are a lot of other questions we can ask about, well, what kind of suffering is this, and how intense is it, and does it change over time? There are loads of questions we could ask. But the majority Christian position has been that that the lost are not annihilated. There has been some revisiting of this question recently in some circles, and so there are some interesting discussions going on now, but that's the historic position, majority position, and it's the official teaching of the Catholic Church. Based on the research that I've done, I haven't been able to establish that it's an infallible teaching, but it is the official teaching. Now, how then, assuming that teaching is true, how might a person who's not an annihilationist understand Matthew 10:28 and its statement that God can destroy both body and soul in hell? Well, Saikelet, let's talk about what destroy means in English. You're a sports ball fan of some kind, aren't you?
0: I am, yes, especially basketball, sports ball.
1: Okay, and you have a favorite basketball team?
0: Of course, the Boston Celtics. Yes, I do.
1: Okay, so if let's say the Boston Celtics are playing a game against, you know, whoever their big enemy is, and they really win, and they win decisively.
0: Yes.
1: Someone, you might hear a Boston Celtics fan say, wow, the Celtics really destroyed their opponents.
0: Yes, right? The Lakers. Yes.
1: The Lakers, okay. Yes. So that wouldn't mean that the Lakers had been physically annihilated, so they've ceased to exist?
0: We wouldn't want that. We wouldn't
1: okay,
0: want that.
1: No, so,
0: they're okay the term, physically.
1: Yeah, so the term destroy in English, which is what we're talking about now, can mean something other than total annihilation. Now let's take another example. Let's suppose that the Celtics play in an arena. I assume they have some kind of arena in Boston that's their home arena.
0: A garden, yes.
1: A garden?
0: They play in a garden, yes.
1: In a garden. And let's suppose that that one day an asteroid comes hurtling out of space and smashes into the garden where the Celtics play.
0: I think I have to go home. I don't think I can go on. Yeah. I'm feeling very upset right now.
1: Could you say, yes. I'll understand if you're a little verklempt.
0: Yes.
1: But could you say that the asteroid destroyed their garden?
0: Yes, you could. Yes. You could.
1: Okay. And this would be in a way that still doesn't mean the matter that the garden was made out of had ceased to exist. I mean, there'd still be girders and metal and concrete. All that would still be there. It's just been ruined, right?
0: Yes.
1: Okay. So in English, sometimes the term destroy can mean ruin. Well, same thing's true in Greek. The word in Greek that Paul uses, or that, I'm sorry, that Jesus uses here is apolumai. And apolumai can be translated destroy, but it can also be translated damage or ruin. And so I would, if I have other passages of Scripture that tell me that the lost are not annihilated, then I would say, okay, well, then in this passage, what Jesus must be affirming is that they're going to suffer destruction, not in the sense of being annihilated, but in a different sense, like the Lakers might get annihilated in sports ball, or the Celtics arena is destroyed by an asteroid without being reduced to utter non-existence. And so I would say that that in terms of how this verse should be interpreted, if perpetual survival is true, I would say, well, this is just a different sense of destroy. It would mean in this context ruin, that God will take a person and ruin their circumstances, body and soul, so that they suffer and they keep on suffering. So that's how I at least would interpret this passage based on the official, if not infallible, teaching of the church.
0: John?
2: Yeah, so there's definitely a lot there. There's some things I'd want to respond to. So you mentioned the Greek of Matthew 10:28. There is a place that it's actually used that I think is in Matthew 2:13, and that's where Herod is seeking to destroy or apolomai, Jesus.
1: Apolumai,
2: Yeah. So that's one pushback I would have personally. It's not used too much to refer to that. There's other places where it can be used to like lose something. I think the parable of the lost drachma or the lost coin. It's also used.
1: Yeah. But okay, so let me let me just interact with that, and then I'll let you move on to your next point. So you mentioned that that Herod is at one point described as wanting to apolumai the child Jesus. Well, okay, first thing, Herod was not wanting to annihilate Jesus. He wasn't, not in any literal sense, of reduce him to nothingness so that Jesus ceases to exist. That would be beyond Herod's power, and in fact, that's the exact point Jesus is making here. Humans can only kill your body, and so Herod could only, if he had gotten his way, he would have only killed Jesus' body. He wouldn't have annihilated him. He wouldn't have sent him to nothingness. So, so that's one point to make about the use of apolumai in the other context. The other point to make, which is the more fundamental, is I'm not

0: the argument would be, well, since we've got to take each passage on its own, and here in Matthew 10, it could mean either annihilate or destroy or ruin, and we've got other passages that would say it doesn't mean annihilate, well, then that would tell us, okay, here we need to take it in a different sense that doesn't mean annihilate. It means ruin in this passage, regardless of what it means in other passages. So that's my response to that point. What's your next?
1: All right, so you brought up Revelations 14:11, I think.
0: Mm-hmm.
1: So I do have a verse that I connect that to, and that would be in Isaiah. Or sorry, I say Isaiah. I should be saying Isaiah because most people say it like that. Isaiah.
0: Either way, I know what you mean.
1: 10. Yeah, it will not be quenched night or day. Its smoke will go up forever from generation to generation. It will be laid waste, and none will pass through it forever and ever. So I personally connect that to Revelations 14:11 to say that it is still talking about a destruction, because this is one place in the Old Testament where it's used to refer to that, and that's going to be reused in the New Testament for a symbolic book, you know?
0: Okay, well, so there are a couple of points that I would make. The first one, now, what was the exact verse in Isaiah you cited again?
1: I think 34:10.
0: 34:10. So let me take...
1: If it's not 34:10, it might be 66:24. I'm not sure.
0: Well, let's find out. So in Isaiah 34:10, it says, "Night and day it shall not be quenched. Its smoke shall go up forever. From generation to generation it shall lie waste, and none shall pass through it forever and ever." That sounds like what you're talking about. And here the Lord is talking about Edom. And so he's making a prophecy about Edom as a nation. And okay, fine. The language in Revelation 14:10-11 may be modeled off Isaiah, but that doesn't, but 2 points. First one, in Isaiah 34, it's not talking about annihilation. It's talking about ruination. And because Isaiah is not prophesying that Edom and all the Edomites are going to cease to exist. He's prophesying the ruin of this place and these people. So that's the first point. Second point is there's a difference between talking about a nation and talking about a person. And in Revelation 14, John is clearly talking about a person. He says this person, this is verse 10, shall drink the wine of God's wrath poured unmixed into the cup of his anger, and he shall be tormented with fire and brimstone in the presence of the holy angels and in the presence of the Lamb. So the focus here is torment that is going on, not annihilation. And then in the next verse, 14:11, it says the smoke of their torment goes up forever and ever, and they have no rest day or night, these worshipers of the beast and its image. So so if they don't have, if the smoke goes up forever and ever and they have no rest day or night, that sounds like they are continuing to survive in spite of the ruination and the torment that they have brought upon themselves. So merely the fact there's a parallel that talks about a nation and even then doesn't talk about the annihilation of the nation does not mean that we can reinterpret what Revelation 14 says about people and what will happen to the individual person, because he's using the singular here. He will have this happen, and he will have no rest day or night.
2: Go ahead.
1: All right. There's two more things I want to respond to. I'm not sure how much more time I have. I'm sorry if I'm taking up too much time.
2: Well, we are getting really close to it. I got to take a break. Do you want to kind of make a conclusion?
0: And you're also always welcome to call back on another day, and we can go into your additional points.
1: Of course. This has been a very nice conversation so far. I'm really thankful for it. But
0: oh, no problem.
1: What is it? There's a passage from, could be a couple of different places, but Psalm 95:11 is what I'm going to use. And there's a couple I can use, but I'll use this one.
0: Okay.
1: All right.

0: Therefore, I swear in my anger, they shall never enter into my rest. So with Revelations 14:11, I would actually interpret rest there to refer to God's rest, entering his rest or entering into eternal life. And one more thing, because you mentioned the cease to exist thing. What's really
1: hang on. We're actually 6 minutes past where we would normally take a break, and I want to be able to answer you thoroughly. So what I'd like to do is invite you to call back on a Friday when I'm here, and I'll be more than happy to go into these additional passages with you. Just to give you a thought to think about with the passage from the Psalms you just cited, yeah, there are passages that say, so-and-so shall not enter my rest, but that doesn't mean that you can interpret the word rest anywhere it occurs in Scripture as a reference to the Lord's rest. Here in Revelation 14, the reference to rest is made in the context of torment. And what it says is they're going to be tormented and shall have no rest, meaning rest from the torment day or night. Not they shall have no Lord's rest. That's not what's happening in this passage. It's specifically the native interpretation, the natural interpretation, it's going to be they're not going to have rest from the torment they're undergoing. So that's what I'd have to say in brief terms about that, but I'm more than happy to talk about this with you again in the future.
2: And I got to go to the break. We'll be right back with more questions for Jimmy Akin on Catholic Answers Live.
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0: Quick Answers Live. Jimmy Akin, our guest. You can ask him anything. And Henry in Kansas City, Missouri is next. Henry, you there with us?
1: Yes, I'm here.
0: Well,
1: can you hear me good?
0: Yeah, we can hear you very well, Henry. You so well, you sound young. Are you young, Henry?
1: Yes, I'm 13 years old.
0: Well, we're grateful for your call. Go ahead with your question for Mr. Akin.
1: So I believe my first question was, how can you debate somebody without putting them down, but also having them listen to your point?
2: Okay, well, I would say those two things, they're like chocolate and peanut butter. They not only go together, they're better together.
0: He's too young for that reference.
2: Well,
0: look it up.
2: He's not too old to eat chocolate with peanut butter.
0: Yeah, right.
2: We still have those.
0: That's right.
2: Now that we've had our detour for this call, I'll get back to Henry's question. And it's actually better if you don't put someone down if you want them to listen to you with an open mind. Because if you put people down, that will cause them to get defensive, and that will cause them to close their mind to you. So if you really want to make progress in the debate, if you really want them to listen to what you have to say and take it seriously, then not insulting the person and not putting them down is the exact thing you want to do. So, I would say that that's something you should definitely do if your goal is to persuade the person as opposed to make yourself feel good with how superior you are to the person. So that's the first thing I'd say. The question then becomes, how do you talk to the person in such a way that you make the points you want, and yet you don't put the other person down? Well, one approach to doing this is to be neutral and factual in what you say. Don't make personal comments. Just have a subroutine going constantly in your mind about, what do I want to avoid saying here? I want to avoid saying anything that could make the other person feel bad. So I'll think about, what point do I want to make? But how do I make this point in a way that doesn't put the person on the spot, that doesn't make them feel bad? One technique for doing that is one that I pioneered for myself in grad school. I was teaching philosophy at a state university. So I taught a philosophy of religion section, and I needed to find a way to discuss ideas with students without making the student feel like I'm a religious person who's pushing my views on him. But because it's a philosophy class, you need to have give and take. You need arguments for and against. So if a student of mine proposed an argument, what I would do is pretend there's a third person and say, well, that's a very interesting point you've made. How would you respond if someone else said this? And that way, I'm not saying you're wrong because this. I'm asking a question. How would you respond if someone, not me, I'm not saying this, how would you respond if someone said this? And that way, I'm not creating an intense confrontation between me and the person I'm talking to. I'm just asking a question. And looking for techniques like that one to just keep our personal identities out of it, and just be calm and factual and neutral sounding as you still make the points you need to make, is what I find to be the best way to discuss a subject, whether you call it a debate or not, to discuss a subject without making the person feel bad, and thus having a better chance of of having them take what you have to say seriously. Another technique that I think is very important is look for common ground, for things you agree with that person on. Because the more you can agree about stuff, it shows the person that you're not automatically hostile. You're willing to think about his position sympathetically, and he'll respect your position more if you show the willingness to agree with him when he's right about something.
0: Henry, I'm sorry we're out of time and you had more questions, but Jimmy's here virtually every Friday, almost every Friday. So you keep calling. We'd love to get you on with Jimmy again, ask more questions. In the meantime, if you'd like a copy of Jimmy's book, A Daily Defense, 365 Days Plus One to Becoming a Better Apologist, just hang on. Edgar will get an address and we'll send it off to you. Jimmy, that 2 hours went fast. Thank you for making it so engaging.
2: It did. Thank you. My pleasure.
0: And that'll do it for us. We'll see you next time, God willing, right here on Kathy Answers Live.
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4: St. Thomas Aquinas Catholic Church in College Station will host Leone's Love Sensory-Friendly Mass on Wednesday, September 9th at 6:30 p.m. Designed for children and adults with special needs, the Mass features low lighting, soft music, shortened readings, picture and symbol Mass books, and reduced stimulation. 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
5: In John chapter 17, Christ prayed for all believers, asking the Father that they may be one. Even as you, Father, are in me and I in you, that they also may be in us, so that the world may believe that you sent me. As we look across the Christian landscape today, unity seems like an impossibility. With so many denominations and divisions, how could we ever be one? However, let us never forget that all things are possible with God. If Christ prayed for unity of the faithful, so should we. As Catholics, we often refer to other Christians as our separated brethren. Let us not settle for divisions in our family. Let us instead go boldly to the throne of God and ask that we be fully united in Christ. For it is through our unity that the world will know that Christ is Lord of all. 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
6: Bite-sized Catechism, paragraph 17, brought to you by Red Sea Apostolate. The fourth and final part of the Catechism deals with the meaning and importance of prayer in the life of believers. It concludes with a brief commentary on the seven petitions of the Lord's Prayer. For indeed, we find in these the sum of all the good things which we must hope for and which our Heavenly Father wants to grant us.
7: 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Tell me if this has ever happened to you. You're in the car, listening to Catholic Answers Live. An average Joe from Montana calls in with a tough question. Jimmy Akin begins his effortless answer. Seriously, that guy is amazing. But then you pull into your driveway. You really want to hear the answer, and you know you don't have a radio in your house. So what do? You stay in your car in the driveway. Yeah, our family does the same thing. We stay in the driveway and catch some funny looks from the neighbors. I don't know what they think of us, but anyway. I get it, I've been there, but there's a better way. Red Sea Catholic Radio does live streaming online. You can listen to all our great programming through your computer or mobile device. 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

0: In the Church of the Immaculate Conception in the city of Tartu in Estonia, 9 young men stand around the altar waiting to be confirmed. Watching on from the congregation are their family and friends. And as Bishop Philippe Jourdan places his hands on their heads, evoking the power of the Holy Spirit, they have now joined an exclusive and small, but growing group in their country, the Catholic Church.
1: I wanted to find some meaning in life.
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0: Known as the Baltic States, Lithuania, Latvia and Estonia lie in Eastern Europe on the Baltic Sea. Former Soviet-occupied countries, they are young nations, having gained their independence around 100 years ago. But what is surprising about these three close neighbors is the differences and complexities of religion here.
3: Lithuania is the largest of the Baltic states and its population is predominantly Catholic. It's a faith that has survived occupation.